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1: Still, they sometimes don't believe it.
2: Yeah. It's 10 a.m. 10 p.m. Do you know where your beacon is?
3: Yeah.
2: That's a t-shirt for you, right?
1: That's right.
2: My goodness. How many people do you guys have in this response team? You said you're responsible for the lower 48.
1: We are.
2: So it's got to be more than one center.
1: There is only one center. It's the Rescue Coordination Center in Tyndall Air Force Base, Panama City, Florida. There are 38 of us. Most of them are enlisted active duty Air Forcemen. We also have officers. We are led by two lieutenant colonels. And then we also have four civilian employees that are the subject matter experts for search and rescue.
2: Oh, subject. You're the ones that have to go to the court cases.
1: Yes, exactly. We know where all the history is. All the bodies
2: are
1: buried.
2: Was going to use the word skeletons, but that doesn't sound very good at all.
3: Same thing.
1: Same thing. Right.
2: Yeah.
1: Right.
2: Wow.
1: Yeah, there is another rescue coordination center in Alaska, but because they have such unique features in Alaska, they have their very own rescue coordination center. But they're our sister organization.
2: And I imagine they're pretty darn busy.
1: They are very busy.
2: And it's up there, it's frozen landfills.
1: Mm-hmm. It is frozen landfills.
3: And I'm assuming that Hawaii has the same thing.
1: Hawaii has the same thing. Their rescue coordination center is actually manned and run by the Coast Guard.
3: Okay. That would make sense.
2: Mm-hmm. They have a lot less real estate to cover, but it's all hazardous flying.
1: Right. That it is.
2: So
1: that
2: it's busy.
1: It is very busy. We're all busy.
2: Now, you know, I remember when Steve Fawcett was lost, I guess he didn't have a good beacon because they took forever to find him, or find the wreckage.
1: He didn't have a beacon at all.
2: Why would you do that? They're so cheap, especially out in the middle of... Yeah, I understand that. They're not that expensive.
3: Wait a minute. Steve Fawcett was... He was well-papered.
1: He was well-papered, but he did not have a beacon.
3: I'll be doggone.
1: Yeah. Yeah.
2: It's
1: just
2: that.
1: You know, one, it's weight to your aircraft. It's additional thing you got to plug in and find where it goes. And
2: yeah,
1: you got to learn how to use it. So there's all kinds of reasons and excuses.
3: They're all cheesy excuses. It's a 2-pound device. You put it in the aircraft, kaboom, it works.
1: It does. When it comes to your life.
2: It's worth it.
3: I should put one in my car, the way I drive.
2: I wonder if they have any of them that have a condition button, like I've crashed, I can press a button that says, okay, do not need medical, do need medical, something like that, and give you guys more information.
1: That is coming. So we are part of an international organization, Search and Rescue. It's called the COSPIS SARSAT system. So it's the satellite system and then all of the rescue coordination centers that go with it around the world. And that international body is working on the second generation beacons, which will include that two-way communication to have that response come back.
2: Actual voice or just data?
1: Just data.
2: Okay, that's fine. I mean, if it has a little screen, it says, we got you. Hamburgers are on the way.
1: Yeah.
2: That's good enough for me.
3: Yeah. Crashed in the woods, send beer.
2: Yeah, exactly. Make sure it's cold.
3: Yeah.
1: Yeah.
2: This time.
1: Cold beer and corn dogs on the way.
2: Yep. Oh, my God. That's going to be one of the pre-canned messages.
3: Oh, that's terrible. You're going to hear about this one.
2: The funny thing is she's already thought about it.
3: You know, I imagine they have interesting conversations about beacons at times, you know, the repeat customers.
1: Sometimes you just kind of scratch your head and think, what were they thinking?
2: Yeah, not again, right?
1: But yeah, yeah.
2: The one message I don't want to see on that little screen is the line of question marks.
3: Yeah.
2: What do you mean?
1: Yeah. Yeah.
2: Wow.
3: The only thing to be worse than that would be, we'd like to talk to you about your extended warranty on your beacon.
2: Yeah, no kidding.
1: Oh, my gosh. Nope. You will never get that phone call from us. Absolutely not.
2: Well, I'm sure you've gotten phone calls where the guys argued with you about whether his beacon's been set off or not.
1: Yes. Yes, we do. Some people get a little persnickety about us calling, and they wonder why the government is calling them.
2: Oh.
1: And how did the government get their phone number? So a lot of our day-to-day conversations are education to help people understand, you know, how we fit into the search and rescue system.
3: Well, you know, do you have any kind of an outreach program where

0: You can, you know, tell people about this?
1: Absolutely. We're here at EAA, and we also have a website. You can Google EAFRCC, and it'll come right up. Or we do inland search and rescue classes all over the country once a month, and that also helps us put our word out there, and then helps give some of the local SAR teams and incident commanders some search theory background and helps them give some tools in their tool belt.
2: Well, that's something, you know, I wouldn't even have thought about, search theory.
0: We're communicating in hieroglyphics today.
2: With Michelle Thornton, U.S. Air Force?
0: Yeah, Air Force Rescue Coordination Center, yeah.
2: In other words, they got your back.
0: They do. They'll find you
2: if you
0: get lost.
2: And the rest of you, too.
0: Yeah.
2: All right. This is Digital Dave.
0: And I'm Fast Eddie, and we're lost here at EAA Radio.
3: Now here's another classic interview from the 2019 EAA Radio Archives.
4: Good morning, Rob.
5: Hi, how are you? It's another nice day in Oshkosh.
4: It is. There was some not so nice in between.
5: Well, okay, a little precipitation. Okay. Everything green needs a little water.
4: Not the bottom of my tent, and it's got it. So yeah, there's that. It's great to be with you again today, and our first guest in this hour is Tom Haynes, the Editor-in-Chief and the Senior Vice President of Media and Communications and Outreach at AOPA. Tom's a commercial multi-engine IFR-rated pilot. He owns a Bonanza, which we're going to be talking about because there's a change happening there. He's got multiple jet type ratings, and he is second-in-command type rated in the B-25.
5: But who cares about a little B-25 second-in-command rating?
4: Oh, yeah. No jealousy here. Not
5: okay.
4: At all.
5: All right.
4: Tom oversees all the organization's media channels and events and communications and is a neighbor of ours, sort of, here on the grounds. I'm looking out the window, and I see your pavilion right there with the big blue and white.
6: Yeah, absolutely. We've rearranged the campus a little bit, but we still have all the blue and white gables, so we're pretty easy to find right by the Brown Arch.
4: Super.
5: Well, I'm glad that you were able to join us. This is, of course, 2021. We all were a little absent in last year, and so we've all had a bit of a hiatus, so 2 years, but you know, I cover other parts of the industry, but tell me your thoughts on how general aviation has fared over this since last Air Venture.
6: Right. Yeah. Or actually before that, when things really came unglued in about March in this country, March of 2020, it's been really incredible. You know, like everything else, general aviation fell off a cliff in April. Of 20. And however, by about June, July, the recovery was well underway for general aviation. And that's certainly not true in so many other industries. But by late summer last year, and we track GA activity at the top 77 airports. And by late summer, we were running routinely 20% and 30% above 2019 numbers for general aviation activity. And many weekends, it was 40% and 50% above 2019 numbers. And we've continued at that pace into 2021. We're still running ahead of 2019 numbers by those kind of volumes. So people are using their airplanes. They're out flying, and they're taking advantage of the things that you can do with a general aviation airplane.
5: So you think it was just that general feeling of coop up, that people just said, I'm getting out of here, and I want to go fly.
6: Right.
5: Get away from it all.
6: Yeah, I mean, remember back early on, it was like, you know, we have to isolate at home. You can't go anywhere. You know, don't even ride in the car practically with your own family members. And people looked around at their airplane, and you talk about isolation, you know, in your cockpit at 5,000 feet. Can't get any more alone than that. So people discovered that and found that they could fly safely. It presented some challenges, though, from a timeliness standpoint, because the clock continued to run on annual inspections and flight reviews and medical exams and all that sort of thing. So we were very involved in working with the FAA to get extensions for a lot of those timelines so people could continue to fly. Anyhow, they ultimately came up with a special federal aviation regulation to accommodate that. It was in place through earlier earlier this year. Most of those have expired now because people can get out to their flight instructor or their medical examiner and get all that stuff taken care of.
5: Well, and of course, we've certainly seen an influx here. I know on Sunday, Jack Pelton said that they've did double what they did in 2019 for aircraft on the ground early in the show. But so it's a good sign, I guess, correct?
6: Yeah, and there's so many other indicators that General Aviation is doing well. The used aircraft market is on fire. You can't buy a good quality GA used airplane, legacy airplane right now. Actually, can't buy new ones either. The new airplanes are sold out, many of them taking orders into 23, actually. And so it's just incredible. You know, I recently sold an airplane and got way more for it than I thought I would when I first started thinking about it only a few months earlier. And you talk to people who are frustrated. Our finance company, we have lots and lots of people pre-qualified for loans that out hunting for airplanes, and they just can't find them. So it's frustrating unless you're a seller, and then it's a great place to be.
4: Does that change how AOPA does what it does or what it sets as priorities as part of its mission?
6: Well, certainly it causes us to, you know, step back and try to understand the issues that pilots are facing. Yeah. You know, insurance is an issue that people are dealing with. It isn't directly related to pandemic or even the activity levels, but it's a problem right now because of a business cycle in the insurance industry. We're hoping that's going to turn around in the next 18 months or so, but it's pretty frustrating for people seeing their insurance premiums going up significantly, and particularly older members struggling to get insurance at all in some cases. And so we've been working with the underwriters to try to understand what their issue is. We have no data that suggests that older pilots have accidents at a higher rate. But if they do, they're not willing to share it with us, even though we're continuing to encourage that so that we can understand what the risk factors really are. And then we can develop materials and content to help train pilots away from those kinds of things.
5: Well, of course, we've also seen that the number of companies insuring aviation has declined significantly, I believe. Is that not true?
6: That's true. We went from about 20 underwriters maybe 2 years ago, 2.5 years ago, down to about 14. However, one came back in late last year, and there's indication that at least one more is going to come back in soon. So I think that business cycle is starting to shift. The insurance company claims they didn't make any money over the last decade prior to this recent increases because there was so much competition. And so they were driving premiums down. And so we all benefited from that as aircraft owners. So we kind of have to remember that while this is a little painful right now, our premiums are really not much higher than they were in about 2010. So but it's still difficult. And so it's believed that underwriters are maybe starting to make a little money now because the premiums have come up so much. And that's, of course, going to cause some companies that maybe before didn't look at the aviation market to come back in or to come into the marketplace, which, of course, then that will start that cycle over again, help drive premiums down. And hopefully in the next couple of years we'll see a little more stability at least.
5: Everything is cyclical in this business, isn't
6: Absolutely.
5: It?
6: Absolutely.
5: So
4: AOPA is running a number of education programs events this week. Your Rusty Pilot seminars have been big for a while.
6: Yeah.
4: And I'm just wondering if you have a sense of whether there are more Rusty pilots or pilots are rustier because of anything pandemic-related. You've already said that there's plenty of flying going on, more perhaps than beforehand. But I got to wonder, is it is it fewer pilots doing more flying with leaving a lot of rusty ones sort of candidates for your programs?
6: Yeah, well, certainly our Rusty Pilot program has continued to do very well. Of course, because of COVID, we had to switch from the in-person seminars to online. We'd had the online course available anyhow, but of course that had been now is the only option until we start doing live seminars again. It's a three-hour course, tells you about everything that pretty much you need to know to get back into aviation if you've been out for a while, and then just go get a flight review, and you're good to go. And we've had over 9,600 pilots take that second step. We've had tens of thousands of people go through the Rusty Pilot course, but we have about 9,600 who have then also went and gotten a flight review and are back flying again today. And I've had numerous of them come to me at events and say, well, not only did I take the Rusty Pilot course, get back into flying, I've now bought an airplane. And so that's really rewarding to see people, you know, really all in aviation. But, you know, we don't really have any indication that from a safety standpoint, the numbers, you know, the movement is so small. We're on a general decline in accidents, so that's good. But we don't have any real indication that pilots are rustier. And the activity level suggests that certainly there's a lot of pilots out there flying. Whether or not it's a few of them flying a lot more, there's probably some of that. But we also know, given the interest in the Rusty Pilot program as it continues, that people are getting back into aviation at a pretty good clip.
5: Well, I think, too, that as I mentioned earlier about the industry being cyclical, there's there is yet a pilot shortage for the airlines and for business aviation. Tell me a little bit about, or tell me, I'm sorry, that's really rude.
4: No, it's your question.
5: Tell us about the programs that AOPA has to try to get people through to aviation careers. Of course, I'm talking just piloting, but I mean, there may be others as well.
6: Right. Yeah. So we started the You Can Fly program probably about 5 or 6 years ago now, and it's got sort of four pillars. But the one that most applies to your question is our high school aviation STEM curriculum, which now is completed, built out grades 9 through 12. We have free curriculum that's in use in about 30 – well, actually, I think I just got an update. 43 states are going to be using it this fall, and about 9,500 kids in 400 classrooms around the country – we'll be using this curriculum, and it's really got two tracks, one for piloting and one for drones. So when a student comes out of that program, they will have completed, if they're on the pilot track, they'll have completed their written test for their private pilot. And if they're on the drone track, they'll have completed their 107 certificate. So they'll be employable as commercial drone pilots right out the door. But really, the ninth grade curriculum is the one that I find really interesting because it's really all about exploring aviation opportunities as these kids are, you know, starting to think about what I might do when I go get out of high school. So it explores all kinds of aviation activities. You know, it's not just piloting; it's maintenance, it's being a flight attendant, working as a dispatcher, working at an FBO, corporate pilot. Airline pilot, all that sort of thing. So it's really broad-based and very successful.
5: Well, that's really great, too. And I'm so pleased to hear that organizations have finally stepped up for years. Of course, this, as you said, the high school program's been doing well. And I'd love to hear how they choose the instructors to teach those classes. But I think we're going to probably have to let that wait until our next edition of AOPA on the radio.
4: Real quick before you go, I said we would ask you about your airplane. You're changing airplanes now, but staying in the Bonanza family.
6: Yeah, I just sold the one I'd had, A36, that I've had since 1999. And it's a 72 model, but had a great chance to sell it for, like I said, some good money. So I'm in the midst of buying into a 1998 A36 with two other AOPA employees. And so it's a first time ownership experience for them. And so I think it's going to be fun to kind of work with them and kind of introduce them to what it's like to own an airplane.
4: Tom Haynes, the Editor-in-Chief and Senior VP of Media Communications and Outreach at the Aircraft Owners and Pilots Association. Thanks, Tom.
6: Thank you.
4: You're listening to EAA Radio. Let's go back to 2013 for this classic interview.
7: Welcome back. I'm Wireless Mike.
8: I'm Afterburner Al. And yes, we heard all those hellos.
7: We did. Wonderful. I didn't hear them. Okay. Today, we are joined by Larry and Maxine Durst, and they are the Young Eagle Award winners for the Phillips Young Eagle Award winners. And tell us, what do you guys do for the Young Eagles?
9: Well, the Young Eagles, of course, is a program where we take young youth from the ages of 8 through 17 for a free airplane ride, usually about a 20-minute ride in our situation. And we've been doing this since 1994. Maxine joined me in 2003 as the recruiter, the scheduler, and you name it, person there. And so she does all the work, and I do the flying, enjoying the kids up in the air, their reactions to the experience of flying, the flight.
8: And this has been kind of an individual effort on your part, or you participate in a lot of rallies as well?
9: It started out as rallies. I was flying Young Eagles as an individual. I was a life member of the EAA, but not a member of the active chapter or the Roseburg chapter. And then one of the chapter members approached me and says, Larry, I see you're flying Young Eagles here. Will you fly for us? Since they had a limited number of airplanes, and I said, "Why, sure." And so they had the rallies, so I would participate in the rallies and also fly on my own. I was flying German exchange students, taking them for a trip up to our national park, Crater Lake, and I was flying other exchange students, AFS, and Japanese exchange students. And this went on from about 2000 to 2003, and I was getting close to 500. And Maxine, I'll let Maxine tell you how many, because I always get it wrong. How many, Maxine?
10: Well, in August of 2003, you may not know, but this program was going to end in 2003, in December 2003. And in August, I became aware that he had flown 432 children, that he needed 68 more and he would go over 500. And I thought, what a shame that he didn't go over 500 prior to the actual ending of this program. And so I said to him, if I can get you the last 68 kids, will you fly them? And he said yes, of course.
9: Well, yes.
10: So that's how we got started. And I don't know, one thing just led to another and we just never quit. We just kept on going.
7: So What kind of airplane are you using to fly them in?
9: I have a 1965 182 Cessna.
7: Okay, so you take usually how many kids up at a time?
9: Three at a time.
7: Three at a time,
9: yeah.
7: Okay. So how many hours have you flown to get that?
9: Well, you know, since it's evolved there and stuff, I'm a kind of a number player there, so I start kind of calculating, you know, 5,000 kids, three kids at a time, but not all flights are three, and doing this enough, and I came up with 1,800 and some flights there, so I rounded up to 1,900, and the flights are 20 minutes apiece, so you divide that and stuff like this. I came up with a little over 600 hours I've been spending in the air flying Young Eagles.
7: That's a lot of time.
9: It's a lot of time.
7: That's a lot of time.
9: On a weekend, our flights are usually 12 flights a day, 36 kids if they all show up, and 20-minute flights. So it's 3 hours and 20 minutes we've spent on a weekend flying, even though it's an all-day affair there because we get at the airport at 7 o'clock in the morning. The first students arrive at 8, and we fly through to about 3:30.
8: Maxine.
10: Yes.
8: One of the roadblocks that Young Eagle pilots have after a while is they kind of fish out the pond. What's your secret?
10: Is finding children? Is that what you
8: mean? Yeah.
10: Well, I'm very fortunate then I have a good relationship with the schools in our area. And so I have developed a form that I check every year with the principals to make sure that we have good cooperation, if they are willing to pass it out. But then I take a stack of forms to the schools, and one goes home with every second through fifth, sixth, seventh grader, depends on the school you're working with, the age there, but anyhow, goes home. And those are sent out the last week in April and are due back the 1st of June. And after that, then I start making calls and doing the scheduling.
8: So I would posit to say that certainly once people know about the program, it sells itself, but a lot of people, at least in the non-flying world, don't know about the program.
10: That's right. And even though you send the form out 1 year, we only hit any one school every other year because we can't handle any more than that. But, you know, even in 2 years, you see quite a difference in the people who, well, I've never heard of this program before. Even though you know the form was out there 2 years ago, they still are not aware or have not become aware.
7: I on occasion, get to the pleasure of flying Young Eagle pilots also, and I try and get all of the people I know. And I have the same problem, that people I have known for years and friends of mine, I'm like, hey, have you heard of the Young Eagle program? They're like, no, what's that? And I live in Oshkosh, you know, where we have the museum right here.
10: Right.
7: And everything's right here. And even people here in town don't know about it. So that is absolutely wonderful that you're getting the word out, because I know so many people who would love this opportunity, and they just don't know about the program.
9: That's very true there. And even though after we get through with the flight, the children in the plane, they'll thank me and say, oh, this is great, the greatest day in our life and everything. Can we do it again right now? And I said, well, you know, we have other students ready to go there. I said, but tell your parents next year to give Maxine a call and come back. And some will, but they don't there. And this is what's amazing. They have Maxine's number and things. We have plenty of students to fly. I mean, Maxine had over 500 applicants this year to fly. And so the time to schedule, even though we do try to do 36 a day, some weekends we'll do two days of flying there just to get them in by the time school starts again.
8: What do you find is the most effective sort of flight experience once the kids are in the airplane?
9: Well, the most thing is how, you know, as we lift off the ground, airport elevation is 520 feet, so we're all more about 200 feet up in the air, and they say, look how small things are getting. And then they see the cars and the houses, but they want to see people. We want to see these people. How small are they? Like ants? And, there's one. Look how, they're just like an ant. And so that's they get that, and then we fly by agriculture area with cattle and stuff like this, and I say, you see those little black spots down there? Those are cows. And
8: One of the things earlier in the hour, we had a board member from the NTSB in here talking about different safety alerts. And one of the things in the safety alerts you're talking about is managing distractions. And you can imagine with three very excited kids and you're trying to show them a great time that there can be a lot of distractions. How have you effectively managed distractions with
9: that is very true. On? And, you know, you have to watch this. And I have a system set up that when I report through the runway, and then we fly up to our community college, which is about 2 minute flight. I make a 180 there, and after I roll out of my 180, I announce my next position. I announce leaving a community college, going down to downtown Roseburg, our town there, and then once I get to there, my next position is reported, and the next position. I make 7 position reports. And so, granted, the kids are excited and stuff. I have a nice thing on my airplane. I have a very well-equipped airplane, pilot isolate. So if things get a little too noisy, the kids are excited and screaming and yelling and everything, I just cut them off. And I can even faintly hear him on my headset there, but at least, you know, I don't have that major distraction. Then I tell him when I come, about time I turn base, I said, I'm not going to be talking to you because I'm shutting you off. I'm getting ready to land. That's why I don't want any distractions. So I do that.
8: What things in the airplane that you can show people the kids don't respond to? Maneuvers, things, whatever, to avoid.
9: You know, the kids are really good. I mean, the parents tell them, no, don't touch anything until the pilot tells you. And occasionally they'll grab hold of the yoke there. And I tell them, particularly on takeoff, some they'll get scared and they'll reach for the yoke. And they say, no, not on takeoff. Grab hold of the door handle or something like that. It's locked, so I know it's not going to come open there. But we've never had any trouble with the kids, jumping, grabbing or anything like this. And I think it was at our meeting yesterday morning there that one of the coordinators mentioned there that, you know, if your parents are in the plane, the kids act differently. Well, we don't take parents. The young adult program discourages it there. And I'm the adult, and if the kids get out of line, I just say, hey, you know, we don't do this up here. And I get good. I have never had a child that I had to say, oh, it's sometimes they're hyper, and they know that. I say, no, let's not do that. 2 minutes later, they're doing it. They're not doing it, but they're not doing anything bad. I mean, they're a little more noisy than I think they should be. But no, I've been very fortunate that there's been no danger or anything like this. I tell them once they get up in the air, the backseat people, if they want to take the seat belts off when it's not real rough air, so look out each other's windows and stuff. And particularly our flight path, we take the right side of the airplane is the primary sights there. And so both of them will be looking out the right window there.
11: Now, what ratings do you have?
9: I'm just a private pilot.
11: Just a private pilot?
9: Single engine, instrument rated.
11: And that's what I think is neat about this program is you don't have to be a commercial pilot to do this, and I don't know that a lot of the pilots who don't do young eagle flights realize that.
9: No, I mean, you read in there last night. We had a dinner there, and these young students, 17 years old, private pilot, taking young eagles up.
11: Wow, that is the. Future so, helping the future.
9: That is that right there. And, you know, you get a different relationship. We was fortunate to have a young man, I think he's about 14 years old, who was a junior member of our chapter there. And he would do the flight briefing there, the pre-flight. And, you know, here's a 12-year-old telling these kids, a 15-year-old kid, all about the airplane, how to check the hinges, how to check this, how to check that. And, you know, they relate better than some old guy up there telling them, you know, that you're supposed to do this.
11: Well, it is absolutely wonderful that what you're doing for the future of aviation and for introducing all these kids. It sounds like you both deserve a great round of applause. We really applaud all your efforts. We thank you for coming in and sharing your story and hopefully inspiring other people to start flying Young Eagles also. It's a great program. Just quickly, if people want to learn more about the Young Eagles program, do you know where they could go on the web to find out more information? Maxine.
9: Maxine does.
10: YoungEagles.com. I mean,
9: don't ask me about computers.
11: All right. And is there any place on the field that they could come and learn about Young Eagles if they're here on the field?
10: Sure. There's the Young Eagle Pavilion down on just off of the main plaza.
11: Excellent. All right. Again, this has been Larry and Maxine Durst, the Phillips Young Eagle Award winners. We appreciate you coming in. I'm Wireless Mike.
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2: Anyway, this is Digital Dave.
0: And I'm Fast Eddie. Hang on, I'm pulling myself together here.
2: Yes, pull yourself together, man. And we are joined by Zyla Foxland, a YouTube creator, YouTuber, who says she's an engineer, but I don't believe it because she just makes things.
12: That's true. Yeah, most engineers don't know how to make things, do
2: we?
12: Yes,
2: no. We were technicians. The engineers gave us the stuff to build, and then we had to figure out why it didn't work.
12: Exactly. And I was going to say, and it was unassemblable, right? Because they wouldn't know the business end of a screwdriver. No.
2: Yeah. Oh, yes. We've seen that, definitely.
12: We're trying to change that. I think they said this generation of engineers, we're trying to get them building stuff.
2: I hope so. Well, my goodness.
0: The best engineers are the ones that aren't afraid to grab tools.
2: Or who have previously grabbed tools and live to tell about it. Yeah. Okay. So you've built many, many things, and you finally come around to an aircraft.
12: Yes. It feels like my whole YouTube career has been this arc towards building an airplane, and I just, like, didn't know what airplane I wanted to build or if I had the tools, if I had the time, if I had the...
2: Why Pete and Pole, then?
12: Why Pete... You know, some days you just wake up and you're like, I'm going to build a Pete and Paul.
2: No.
0: Never happened to you? Never happened.
2: I've leaned more towards Kit Fox. I'm more metal than wood.
12: Fair. Okay, yeah. So I love wood. I think wood, like, I always call wood nature's OG composite. I think it's so underrated. It's working with metal is always the same. Whereas wood, you have to read the wood. You have to understand the wood. You have to look at the grain. Every piece of wood is different. And I really enjoy that part of woodworking where you're like, this used to be a living thing, and now I'm using it for my own nefarious purposes.
2: And that doesn't make you sad. This tree gave everything for me.
12: Okay, sometimes it does actually make you sad. But why the Pete and Pole? I think Pete and Poles are from this era of aviation that has a lot of nostalgia, and it was kind of like the first airplane designed for the everyday person, for the person who couldn't afford to be, like, flying around in, you know, like a Ford Tri-Motor or, like, right, whatever, right, the, like, traveler, like the big fancy airplanes of the time. And I feel a little bit like that's where my generation is right now for their M29. So where we are in aviation of, like I fly a vintage tail dragger, but... because that's the airplane I wanted and also the airplane I could afford. And I think Pete and Poles capture that, like, spirit of aviation really well.
2: You realize, of course, that it has a metal engine on it.
12: Yeah. A wooden engine would be a stretch.
2: Wouldn't probably work with it. And that begs the question, are you going to build it with a Model A Ford engine?
12: No.
2: Oh!
12: Probably not.
0: I'm cheating.
12: I also...
2: PT6.
0: Yeah, there you go.
12: I've been telling people I'm going to slap a Merlin in it.
2: Yeah. Yeah.
0: That's good.
2: That's going to be a Pete and Wow. Yeah.
12: I live in the mountains, like, so a Model A engine, I think, doesn't really work on the West Coast. It's a great Midwest
2: engine. Too high,
12: yeah.
0: Well, you know, just in case... I did a little bit of research not too long ago because he and I were talking about your airplane.
12: Uh-oh.
0: This is about a month ago.
12: Scary.
0: Very. We have nothing else better to do than talk about your airplane. But we were looking because a Pete and Pole on a hot and high day with a stock Model A engine is marginal at best. And we were wondering, do they make hop-up parts to get more power for the Model A? And the answer is yes.
12: Really? Yes. I was going to say, the answer is yes, it's a Corvair.
2: No. You can actually get, you can get lightweight cylinder heads for it.
0: And high compression.
2: So, you know, instead of like 4 to 1, it's 4.5 to 1
0: I think it bumps it to 6.
2: Uh-oh.
0: You can't go much more than that because of the oiling system in the engine.
2: Right.
0: It's splash oiled. It's splash oiled. Yeah. It's not pressure feed.
2: There you go. We're motor heads.
12: Yeah, I can tell. Yeah. Well, I looked at the problem and I was like, well, the C85 looks pretty good.
2: Yeah, and I know where I can get one.
12: Although they're hard to get now.
2: Yeah.
12: There's
2: so many other alternatives.
12: Can
2: you say Subaru?
0: Can you say Volkswagen?
2: Yeah. Oh, yeah.
12: Both of these have been pitched to me this week.
2: Right.
12: Yeah.
2: Right. Well, you got time.
12: Yeah.
2: I mean, as far as I saw, you look like you had one or two. I don't know if you had both fuselage sides done. Yeah, where exactly are you?
12: I am, so the fuselage is assembled. I'm 6 weeks in, so really I shouldn't be here.
2: How many hours a day do you work on this thing?
12: Well, a lot.
2: Yeah.
12: Like 12, 14, generally.
2: Wow.
12: I
2: envy you.
12: I really employ the strategy of, like, if I'm working on it, I am capital W working on it. Otherwise, like, I love just getting into that super focus and cranking.
2: Yeah, but then having to stop and video and everything else, that slows you down.
12: Yeah. The editing, having to stop and edit to get the videos out is really the core of the problem.
2: Okay. Anybody need a video editor in Southern California?
12: Yeah.
2: So 6 weeks long, you already got a completed fuselage. You're cranking.
12: I'm cranking. And then I cedar stripped it, which has been pretty debated.
2: Yeah.
12: Controversial. It's been controversial.
2: Why did you cedar strip it? Do you like cedar, first off? You like the look?
12: I love cedar. I've built a cedar strip canoe.
2: Right.
12: I've built 3 boats on my channel. I did a canoe, a kayak, and a sailboat. So, like, my background is more in boat building than airplane building. And I think that, like in aviation, people look at this wood-sheathed aircraft and think that it's so heavy. But I think people don't realize how light and strong cedar is. And so it's 1/8-inch cedar strips with 2-ounce glass. So really, really thin glass. And it's super light. And I have not yet been able to find someone who has, like, taken the fabric off their Piton pole. But I really want to get a full fabric, like, doped and painted weighed to see how much it weighs. Because I have a feeling they're going to be extremely similar.
2: Interesting. I was just thinking, you know, you're engineering type. Did you
12: say that like it's a dirty word?
2: Yeah. No. But engineers always ask the weird questions, like, gee, how much can I twist this thing? Is this really as sturdy as it looks or what?
12: Yeah, and it will definitely be stiffer than the paint and dope version, for better or for worse. I better not land it too wonky.
2: Well, apparently you got a lot of experience in tail draggers, so you should be fine.
12: We'll see. You didn't see how high I bounced off the green dot last year.
2: I missed that.
0: Well, you know, one of the things, I'm an avid RC modeler, and one of the quickest ways to add weight to an airplane is fiberglass.
12: Yes.
0: Because you can just really slop it on there and not know that you're really increasing
2: weight. Well, she's really good at it, though. And I mean, like when you did the cedar strip canoe, you glassed the outside. It became transparent.
12: Yeah, I glass both the inside and the outside.
2: Yeah.
12: It's where a lot of the strength comes from, is you have, like, you know, a single layer of fiberglass on each side of something very light.
2: Right.
12: The cedar strip canoe, it was a 14-foot canoe, and it came out to 40 pounds. It had cherry gunnels, cherry seats, cherry thwart, and cherry deck pieces. So the cedar, like, the whole, that was probably only, like, 20 pounds.
2: Wow. What does your fuselage weigh? Have you weighed it yet?
12: I haven't. I've only weighed the turtle deck. Okay. But the full turtle deck weighed, the cedar stripped with the forms glued on, weighed in at 2 pounds, 10 ounces.
2: Wow.
0: That's light.
2: Yeah.
12: Super. I actually think that's lighter than a standard Piton pole turtle deck because I didn't need all of the stringers.
2: Right. Right. Yeah. Makes sense. Glass cockpit?
12: I've been joking about it.
2: Weather radar.
12: Look, I'm a child of the magenta line.
2: Yeah, here we go.
12: No one needs a Piton pole circling around a football field wondering where the heck she is.
2: Yeah. Wow.
12: No, I probably not, but we'll see.
0: So along that line, what kind of ejection seat? Yes, ejection
2: seat. Cup holders.
12: Yeah. Ooh, cup holders is a good idea.
0: You need cup holders at a minimum. Ejection seat, not so much, but cup holders, yes.
12: Yeah, I've been joking, like, where am I going to mount the iPad in the open cockpit? Exactly. Like, what am I going to do?
2: That's the one thing I've always wondered about open cockpit flying. Oh, there goes the chart again. Now what?
0: Listen, I've heard stories of guys in Boeing Stearmans that have left a trail of charts as they're flying across the country.
2: Yeah, especially if they go inverted, you know, that thing empties itself.
0: You know, bring extra money because you're going to need new charts.
2: Now, as I recall, a peephole is a two-place, isn't it?
12: It's a two-place, yeah.
2: Nice. And you get to sit in the back.
12: I get to sit
2: and look
12: in the
2: at the back of their head while they're screaming.
12: Yeah, it depends. It depends if I put anyone up there.
2: And what's your max cruise speed? About 70?
12: Maybe 80. We'll see.
2: Okay. Just what is the line? It's barely fast enough to kill you?
0: Yeah, pretty much.
12: Yep.
0: Oh, wow. Yeah, I can just see the airspeed indicator. Right above 80, it'll say, ripping.
2: Yeah, like the old Bugs Bunny cartoons. Oh, my God.
12: Yeah. We're flying now, kids. Yeah. Well, I love the... Have you seen the airspeed indicators on, like, most Pete and Poles?
2: It's the little flap, right?
12: It's the little flap in the spring. Yeah. Oh, they're so fun.
2: What was the airplane, the AN-2? You said it doesn't come with an airspeed gauge. It comes with a calendar.
0: Came with a calendar.
2: Because it's so slow.
0: It was one of the few airplanes in the world where you could get a bird strike from behind.
2: So, do you have a projected date in mind, or is this just, full bore ahead, and when it gets done, it's done?
12: Full bore ahead, and when it gets done, it's done. I don't want to say this on the air. I'm secretly hoping to have it flying next summer.
2: And we'll see it here on the green dot.
12: And you'll see it here, maybe a couple feet past the green dot.
2: Yeah, right. And then on the orange triangle, and then on the
12: keep going. You'll see me land it four times.
0: Where did she end up? Oh, she's over in Basler. Yes. She's all right.
2: She's down in the South 40. Don't worry about it.
0: Now, well, if you bring it here,
12: yeah,
0: are you going to camp under the wing? Oh, my voice.
12: I would like to. I flew my 140 here last summer and camped under the wing and had a really good time. Cool. So, yeah.
2: Well, remember, you won't be able to bring too many people. They'll come in the car.
12: They have to bring their own airplanes. Exactly. Like, fly my wing, yeah.
2: Exactly. All right, I want to thank you for joining us. We've been speaking with Zyla Foxlin. Get that, Zyla Foxlin. Look her up on YouTube. She's got some amazing builds. This is Digital Dave.
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5: Despite what people have told us, the weather here in Oshkosh is beautiful. It is sunny. It's just a bit crisp, and I love it. So it's going to be like this the entire week, isn't it?
13: That's exactly right. It's going to be like this the entire week because I have decided in my glass half full world that it's going to be like this the entire week.
5: I'm just so glad we're starting with Mark Wiesenhahn and Amy, I'm sorry, Hannah Popish. I've got my Amy's and Hannah's screwed up here. So.
13: Ah, but, come on. It's for Mark day one.
5: Yeah,
13: you can do this.
5: Yeah, well, it happens. You know, I mean, Mark's the VP of Business Relations and Marketing at Sporty's in beautiful downtown Batavia, Ohio. Never been, always wanted to go, flown over it a few times. But we're here today to talk about something he's on the executive committee of, the Learning for Life organization, and you're the exploring chair. So that sounds like a heck of a job. Welcome to the show, Hannah and Mark.
14: Amy and Rob, thank you very much for having us to talk about this exciting youth program. We're very happy to be here today. Thank you.
5: Oh, yeah. Well, so tell us a little bit. Learning for Life, before we went on, I mentioned that I've been a Learning for Life guy my entire life. I just didn't realize it. But what is that? What's the concept that you're working on?
14: Sure. Learning for Life is an affiliate of the Boy Scouts of America, and one of the programs they have is Exploring. And the idea behind Exploring is for youth to explore careers. They have 12 different career fields, and one of them happens to be aviation. So the idea is to invite youth into these, if you will, clubs, and whether it's medical or fire or police, aviation, and let the youth experience it by being with professionals in the organization and learn and to see, is this something I may want to do as a career?
5: And I have a feeling that that's why Hannah is here today. So, I mean, Hannah, are you involved in this Learning for Life program?
15: Absolutely. I've been involved with all of this for only a few days, and it's also overwhelming.
5: So you're not quite an airline pilot yet?
15: No, but I have been flying since I was only 10 years old, so it's really quite an experience.
5: Wow, that's really neat. Well, so now when you mentioned that you can get young people involved, how does that work?
14: The idea behind the program is we find sponsor organizations who have share our interest in getting young people involved in aviation. Sporties is a sponsor of an exploring post in Batavia. We also have Embry-Riddle in Florida. We have about 100 across the country, companies and organizations who have raised their hand and said, we want to host young people at our facility 1 to 2 times a month and provide them aviation programming. And the idea really is to explore not just one career, but multiple careers. So we're very interested not just growing the pilot population, but also the maintenance population, the avionics technician, get the youth exposed to all these different careers to see all the great opportunities out there. We want sharp young people to be involved in aviation, right? We don't want to lose them to the other career fields. We want them to come to aviation.
13: Oh, well, you're good. You're not even mentioning the other career fields.
14: No, I don't want to step on any toes today, right? They know who they are.
13: They know who they are. That's exactly right. And one of the other things you do jamborees where you get these kids together on a national level, and you do scholarships too, don't you?
14: Right. Our scholarship program is very robust. It's $60,000 a year. And again, kind of you'll hear this theme over and over again. It's really to get youth in different areas, right? We've got a professional pilot scholarship. We have several pilot scholarships. And we also have scholarships for aviation management, avionics technician, and aviation maintenance. So again, build that entire field of aviation careers. Our national program really is right here at Oshkosh. EAA is very kind and have given us space. It's our national event. We call it the Aviation Exploration Base. We're right here on the grounds. We have a couple of hundred, 200 to 300 explorers and advisors, what we call the aviation, the adult leaders, camping here right on the grounds. And they're a self-contained area. They have programming that comes out there every evening. They volunteer 2 to 4 hours a day, every youth and adult. So they provide those services. And the other 20 hours are kind of free to see airplanes and meet other young people from around the country.
5: That's really neat. I know there's a group from our airport down in at Palwaukee in Chicago that's up there camping somewhere. And they've told me to stop by. How I'm going to find them up there somewhere?
13: Oh no, I know exactly where they are.
5: How do you do that?
13: I know exactly where they are. I can show you where they are.
5: Everything is.
13: Well, Hannah, what drew you to aviation exploring?
15: I was given this opportunity by some of my parents and family members. They suggested it to me, and they were telling me all these great things about it, like meeting new people and getting these scholarships and having all these unique opportunities. And I was immediately hooked when I heard about this.
13: Totally cool. And how do you feel about it now that you're in it?
15: It's super overwhelming. I expected a lot in this, and I've already seen so much already, and I haven't even gotten halfway through the I haven't even been halfway through Oshkosh already. I haven't seen all of this activity.
13: Wow. So you're a first-timer at Air Venture?
15: Yes.
13: Awesome.
5: I don't think there's ever been a show that I've attended here that I don't leave saying, I know what I forgot to see. And the list grows longer each year, so don't worry about that. But make sure you see the things you're really drawn to.
15: Yeah, absolutely.
5: Now, you're from where, Hannah?
15: I'm from Aspen, Colorado.
5: Aspen, how big is your explorer group?
15: There's about five of us. We have one more coming eventually, but there's about six of us.
5: So. Wow. And you're leaning towards the which direction?
15: I'm not sure yet. I'm trying to get a feel for all these different opportunities and jobs I could have. So.
13: Don't rush that decision.
15: Yeah.
13: You can change a million times between now and when you decide to get a paycheck, and you might change 6 or 7 more times after that. Don't worry.
5: That's never happened to me.
13: No, not you.
5: There's also air traffic controller, another one.
14: Exactly.
5: And that's sometimes it's a little harder to find people for that to talk to, but I mean, it's really an opportunity, isn't it, for us to actually do what we keep talking about, which is how do we tell young people that there's all this cool stuff out there?
14: That's exactly right, Rob. And our challenge really is, what we'd like to let people know is if you're a company or an organization who want to get involved in exploring, there are resources available. It's part of the Boy Scouts of America, so there are national resources available. There are also local representatives who can help you set up your exploring post, help you with programming, help you with contacts. So really, it sounds intimidating and overwhelming to start, but it really isn't. Once you get in there and get signed up and started, and it's great to be around young people and help them make those decisions. And again, oftentimes, the best decision made is the career they don't choose, right? If they go in thinking they want to be a pilot, and after a while, that really isn't what I want to do. We get them on maybe a different track, and that can really save someone from 30 or 40 years of something they really maybe didn't want to do. And that's a bonus. Sometimes it's what you find out what you don't want to do is as important as what you want to do.
5: Absolutely.
13: We could tell some stories there, but we won't.
5: We won't. Right. But you have to make a few mistakes along the way in order to figure out what you do want. So, Hannah, I mean, do you have support at home? I mean, do your family? I don't know if you have brothers or sisters or anything, but
15: I don't have any siblings. But
5: another only child, yeah. You and my daughter. I mean, they talk about the advantages of that, but
15: yeah.
5: So, what do your parents think about this?
15: They're supporting me completely. They are throwing all these opportunities at me, and I'm trying my best to keep up with it because they are so happy that I'm trying to pursue this dream I've had all my life. So it's really amazing.
13: That's what it's all about, isn't it, Mark?
14: It is, definitely. Just getting the opportunity out there, letting the youth know that these opportunities are there. Because, again, aviation, we're great at building the fences, making it look like we're not welcoming. We want to get kids behind the fence, let them see all the opportunities that are available.
13: How do companies get involved in sponsoring an Aviation Explorers post?
14: The best place to start really is at the website, aviationexploring.com. There's a form that will be there. Is when they go to the Exploring website, they can fill out an interest form there. They can also, I'm always happy to talk to anyone who's interested in starting an Exploring post. My email is mark.w@sporties.com. Anyone can contact me at any time, and I'd be happy to help them and tell them what we've done and, again, get them on the path to starting a post.
13: That's exciting. Now, here on the field, the Explorers encampment really is for them, but they're out. Is there a booth in one of the exhibit halls that people can get information?
14: The best place to go there really is the Sporties booth. Stop by the Sporties booth and ask for me, and I'd be happy to help them. And we're a tent right outside of Hangar B.
13: A tent right outside of Hangar B. That's exciting. You actually have a really neat pilot shop going there. I caught you laying carpet yesterday.
14: I learned a new skill, right? Learning for life, right, Rob?
13: Learning
14: That's what we
13: life.
14: Talked about,
13: That's
14: right?
13: Exactly right.
5: And the Sporties shop is the place where you can see all kinds of cool things that attach to other things to give you flexibility in the cockpit alone. I mean,
13: yes,
5: it's great, it's
13: that
5: great
13: is
5: stuff.
13: That is exactly right. But honestly, you guys do so much outreach at the airport in Batavia, and that's what I think is so tremendous. You've got hot dog Fridays, right?
14: Saturdays.
13: Oh,
14: yes.
13: It's Saturday.
14: Every Saturday.
13: Every Saturday.
14: 52 Saturdays a year.
13: Exactly.
14: Noon to 2.
13: And then you are allied with a university.
14: Yes, University of Cincinnati Flight Program. We provide the flight training for that program, and also the classroom instructors.
13: That's terrific. And then, of course, the Aviation Exploring. So there is so much going on at, what is it, I-69?
14: Exactly. All right. Hey.
13: I tell you what, I'm on point today. So
5: this lady's good.
13: So, Mark Wazenhan, Hannah, thank you so much for coming in to speak with us here at EAA Radio 96.5 FM and 1210 AM.
14: Just one more thought I'd like to share with those who are considering starting an exploring post. It's a great way to, a benefit is you can find customers, if you will. Many of our explorers have learned to fly at our airport, and you can also find employees. Again, many of our current employees were past explorers.
13: Terrific. Thanks again.
14: Thank you.
15: Thank you.
3: Here's an interview from 2024.
16: Uh,
2: I am Digital Dave.
0: I'm Fast Eddie. I wish I remembered what plane we were talking about.
2: We may not have even been talking about a plane. For all I know, it was a roller coaster ride.
0: Could very well be.
2: Anyway,
0: we have Tony Washburn with us from NASA.
2: NASA.
0: He's out from Langley, of all places. And
2: that's in Virginia, right?
0: Right.
4: It is.
2: Got to get that right.
0: And we're going to talk about the Sustainable Flight Demonstration Project.
2: We were discussing this earlier, and we figured that sustainable flight is just the ability to keep the airplane up in the air.
16: That's what you're thinking?
2: Yeah, that's it.
16: Yeah.
2: There's the whole program.
16: that word sustainable means a lot of different things to a lot of different people.
2: It does. Sure does.
16: Yeah.
0: So what's the goal of this project?
16: So the goal of this project is really more oriented towards reducing the amount of fuel needed or the amount of energy in flight. So while sustainable is a big word that means all sorts of things, in this case we're really working on sustainability from less emissions in the atmosphere.
2: Okay, so have you guys considered putting pedals on the airplane? I mean, you got 250 people back there, right?
0: That's a lot of horsepower.
16: So what I recall is the pedal approach has been tried in the past.
2: Didn't work out.
16: It's just not that convenient for passengers.
2: But boy, think of the exercise.
0: Yeah, but there's always a slacker in the bunch. That'd be me.
2: So you're looking at increasing general aircraft efficiency. You're looking at alternative propulsion systems.
16: So in the Sustainable Flight Demonstrator Project, it's really about the airplane, the airframe itself. NASA has other projects that are looking at propulsion improvements and other things as well. But in this case, we're trying to see if a different approach to a commercial transport in the single aisle class would yield a significant benefit in terms of energy needed and thus emissions emitted as well.
2: Okay.
16: So, and the concept is, it's called a transonic truss brace wing. So the transonic means, of course, we fly at normal speeds, Mach 0.8 or so, just like A320s and Boeing 737s now. And then same seat class sort of idea. But the wing itself is the big difference. And it's a very high aspect ratio wing or small chord, high span. And then to do that without a huge structural penalty, you add a truss to support it from underneath. And so we've studied this with partners for maybe 15 to 20 years at this point, and it's all looking good. But now it's time to actually build an X-plane and see if we can learn what we need to learn to see if that would work as a product.
2: Can I make an assumption that this wing is going to move up from the mid-wing position to higher up on the fuselage to accommodate that strut?
16: That's a great assumption, and that's correct.
2: Okay.
16: So it looks like a high wing a little bit, but with that strut, of course, that adds some aerodynamic complexities to be able to make that work out without penalties.
2: Aerodynamic. Drag.
0: Now,
16: drag. It is a drag.
0: Yeah. The strut that you're using, that is also another wing too, isn't it?
16: So it can be, or it maybe isn't. And so as we've gone through the optimization process with ground test and wind tunnels and also with computational simulations, it seems to optimize out where you carry a little bit of lift on that strut. So a little bit of lift, but not too much, because then you end up with other troubles with interference and like choke flow.
2: Okay. Yeah. Choke flow being?
16: The flow goes supersonic in the whole channel there, and then you end up with a large drag increase.
2: Gotcha.
16: Yeah.
2: Okay.
0: Well, the first example of that I can think of, believe it or not, World War One Fokker triplane, the middle wing is barely doing anything at all on it because of the restricted airflow. It does look
2: cool. So they left it.
16: Yeah, it's very identifiable, right?
2: Yeah, yes, yes. So when you say X-plane, we're going to be talking a single-seater test bed, right? We're not going to go right for something larger.
16: It is large. So it is an X-plane, so it's not a Y-plane, but it is large. The span, 145-ish feet.
2: That's pretty big.
16: And it'll have two crew, at least, in the cockpit, and then, of course, some test engineers and things like that on board as well.
2: Oh.
16: So it is, we're building this X-plane off of an MD-90 frame. And so there's some reasons why we did that. There were trades done at the beginning, and one of the reasons is we're working with Boeing, who's actually contributing more than NASA to this progress. And they own the MD-90, all the IP, so they had, it's easy access to the drawings and everything like that to make modifications.
2: I would think that'd be hard because, as you said earlier, we're moving the wing to the top. The fuselage was never designed to accommodate the spar loads at the top. They brought it in from the bottom. So that's got to make it complicated.
16: It's nice to talk to someone who knows what's going on. So you're right. The current intent is that the wing will just sit on top of the fuselage and be fastened rather than integrated into the fuselage for the X-plane. That will have some penalties, but we're not trying to actually achieve the full performance, and it just makes it an easier process to integrate that onto the fuselage that way. Now, we're still working, and we may end up changing that mindset at some point, depending on how things work out with everything else on the aircraft.
0: All right. Well, what about the wing? You know, a fuselage is no problem. You get them anywhere. But a wing, that's going to be specially built for this project.
16: Absolutely. Yep. So it's the MD-90, the first thing I think is to remove the engines and then to pull the wing off. And maybe I may have that reversed. Then they're going to cut 19 frames out of the forward fuselage, so just after the cockpit. And that'll shorten it up. And then the wing will go on about where the end

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1: I can neither confirm nor deny.
2: Yeah.
3: Oh, well, it sounds like a great project. The thing that I like about it is that you guys are using already existing components, because to build a fuselage from scratch, significant time and resource expenditures.
2: And so, you use the word will. So in other words, you haven't actually started construction?
4: Correct. Boeing has taken possession of two MD-90s at this stage, but the deconstruction process, I don't know how far along they are in that.
2: I volunteer to help. I can take a sawzall to anything.
4: I know you guys were talking about this. Is it demonstration project or
2: demolition? Demolition.
3: Come on. A little of both. I'm good with a hammer, too, so.
2: And we work cheap.
3: Yeah.
4: Well, there may be openings.
2: Yeah, well, you never know.
3: Now, you just raised an important question. You said Boeing has two of these MD-90s. Are you building one or two of them? Or are you going to do a mishmash?
4: We're building one.
2: Well, they got to have, you know, a backup in case they cut the wrong frame.
3: I was going to say the other one is spare parts, you know, what we call a parts pig.
2: So right now you've done design, you've done CAD, you've done a wind tunnel simulation, maybe some model wind tunnel work?
4: Some model wind tunnel work. And when I say that, we've done quite a bit of wind tunnel work, but not with this approach to the X-plane.
2: So right, the wing on top, yeah.
4: Yeah, so more of an integrated thing that you would do from a clean sheet. And that's what drove us to deciding this X-plane was necessary. And that is because the questions remaining are mainly about the details and if our predictions actually work in flight.
2: That's what I'm wondering. What kind of improvement in efficiency are you hoping for or shooting for?
4: So one of the things about this project when we started it was that NASA set like a time limit. So we wanted to go after something that could be a possibility as a product in the 2030s. So not too far advanced. And that then drove us to something that could be manufactured in that process, in that time frame. So what are we hoping that this would achieve if this X-plane works out and there's a decision to build a product at some point? The expectation is it could be up to about 30% better in fuel burn than current planes, like 320 Neos and
2: at the same working loads.
4: Same kind of seat class.
2: Right.
4: Yep, same missions, basically.
2: I mean, yeah, we can make it really efficient if it only takes three passengers.
4: Right.
2: that's impressive.
4: Yeah. And the trades show that this approach from the clean sheet design gets better compared to those aircraft the longer range it is. And so it looks very good for long range, and then we're working on how good it is at shorter ranges as well.
3: Now, is there any plans to try and boost the speed of the aircraft?
4: No. Okay. I don't think so. I think that we're satisfied with the current single aisle speed, which is Mach 0.8-ish. It suits the routes and the turnaround time. One of the good things about this is it really works still in the same airspace system that we have. NASA's doing modeling, though, to see what the nuances are, because these planes like to fly high.
2: Right.
4: So that may be an effect on the whole airspace, and we're modeling that right now.
2: Well, I'm hoping that this design change, this philosophy, would be scalable across all the range of airliners that are out there.
4: So there's certainly the first target is that single aisle and maybe even a little bit larger than what we see now in the single aisle class, like the 757 sort of scale. But there's no physical reason that we know of that it can't go larger. Now, it will probably have folding wingtips if it comes to product, because the span is so much greater than current gate.
2: Right, airports can't accommodate it.
4: Right, and that's one of the things NASA is also modeling, is what the ground traffic would have to be to accommodate this, and if it could sometimes use twin aisle gates, things like that.
2: Right. Well, that's amazing stuff. I can't wait to see this. See some hardware here.
3: Well, the hardware that I saw yesterday at NASA was they have a

0: a small model of it.
1: Right.
0: And it's very cool.
1: Well, I want to see the real thing.
0: So do I.
2: So I hope that you get a chance to see the real thing late 2028.
1: Nice.
2: That's the goal.
0: That's not far off.
1: Nope.
2: And that has caused us to do some things in reverse with this X-plane, where we normally would do more groundwork before we start.
1: Okay. Well, I hate to cut you short, but we're out of time. Stop up at the NASA Pavilion to find out more about the Sustainable Flight Demo Project. I'm Digital Dave.
0: And I'm Fast Eddie, and this is EAA Radio.
3: Here's an interview from 2009.
1: We're back. This is Digital Dave.
0: And I'm Fast Eddie.
1: And we're joined by Mr. Dick Weatherold. I hope I pronounced that right.
4: That's right. Good morning.
1: And
4: good
1: you're
4: morning.
1: From EAA Chapter 9?
4: In Columbus, Ohio.
1: My goodness, that's an old chapter.
4: It is. It is. And I'm not that old.
1: No, so you're one of the youngins. You're one of them whippersnappers, as Ron Scott would say.
0: Hey, let me ask you a question. There's an EAA chapter not far from us, Chapter 240, and they always do pancake breakfast about once a month. Do you guys do the same thing?
4: No, we just do one of those, but we do a lot of Young Eagles rallies, and we do a lot of fun tours, and we always make sure we have speakers that are well qualified, and we have monthly meetings, and we keep the administration down to almost nothing, and nobody hears about that unless they really want to. And we just focus on fun. We start on time. We end on time.
1: And you build airplanes.
4: Some of our people build airplanes, and some of our people build relationships.
1: That's very cool. Very cool.
0: They both work hand in hand. Very important sometimes when you're working on an airplane to have a little help.
4: That's right. That's right. And we just go out of our way to make it fun. It's a trite thing, but we just go out of our way to make it fun because nobody's going to show up if it's not fun.
1: That's for sure. Now, that chapter's been around how many years?
4: 1956, I think it is, 57, something like that.
1: Well, that would make sense. I mean, they founded it, 1953?
4: Yeah.
1: 3 years. Mm-hmm. Wow. How many members do you have now?
4: Fluctuates. You talk about the ones that actually pay their dues or the
1: ones? Okay.
0: Or the Klingons.
4: Roughly 100.
1: That's a decent-sized chapter.
4: Uh-huh, yeah.
1: Decent-sized. So you run a lot of Young Eagles.
4: A lot of Young Eagles.
1: What exactly is a fun tour?
4: A fun tour? Well, we have tours of NetJets facilities, tours of the Port Columbus Air Traffic Control Tower, tours of various flight operations. We just got done with a tour behind the scenes at Port Columbus, where we see how the baggage really doesn't get lost.
0: And there's a mystery solved.
1: That's like a Mythbusters episode right there, you know?
4: Yeah, and we've had tours out to the people to do the bubbles, the canopies. I can't recall their name, unfortunately.
1: How they make them.
4: How they make them, yes. Uh-huh.
1: That would be interesting.
0: That's an art. Please tell me that you guys have had a trip down to Wright-Patterson, the Air Force Museum.
4: You know, it's funny. We actually have not. We've had that scheduled several times, but we wound up having enough interesting things that we consider that kind of a plan B type of winter type of event.
0: Oh, you got to bump that up on the list. That is a fantastic museum.
4: Well, of course, being in Columbus, Ohio, most of the pilots have been there by themselves. So,
1: right.
0: Okay.
4: It's not as exciting.
1: It's in their backyard.
4: Right. Yeah. Right. We had a guy come down from Cincinnati who was involved in the testing of the Honda jet engine for GE.
1: Wow.
4: Told us all about the difficulty in testing that and testing the engine for the F-35 that they're doing.
1: Nice.
4: Little things like you don't normally have to worry about testing a jet engine going vertically.
1: That's right.
4: Yeah.
1: But that one you do.
4: Yeah. It was a very fascinating talk. We've had, we have the Tuskegee Airmen in Columbus, and we've had some of them come by and talk. We had a major participation at the Gathering in Mustangs and Legends, which was just 2 years ago in September. Fantastic demonstration and a huge turnout. So we just make a point of trying to have as much fun as we can.
1: Now, how many aircraft do you guys have at your field? I mean, I imagine it's a bunch.
4: The field's got maybe 300 or so, and we've got members that have, maybe 5-6 airplanes. And then there's maybe about another dozen or so in garages and in basements.
0: Well, you guys have your own headquarters, too, and everything. You got your own hangar, right?
4: No, that's a real sad story, though. And we have to wait for about 4 generations to die before we can get a hangar there.
0: Oh, okay.
1: Oh, it's a healthy airport, then, if there's a waiting list for hangars.
4: It's a really severe problem. And when we had the hailstorm in 2003, a number of us were reminded of how important a hangar would have been.
1: Oh, you've got outside tie downs?
4: Yeah.
0: Oh, boy. not good.
5: Fabric airplanes and hail don't mix.
4: Yeah. The metal one wasn't very good either.
5: That's probably harder to repair.
4: Yeah.
0: But so what other activities are you guys into? I mean, you know, you've got building airplanes and Young Eagles. Is there anything else that you do, any kind of education programs for the local high schools or anything like that?
4: Well, we don't do any of those, but we do work at breaking down the barriers. Right now we're doing a program with the 99s group. The 99s have their own programs, and they have their right seat companion program, kind of like the OPA's pinch hitter program. And so we volunteer to help them with some of the things we can do. EEA is good at promotion, so we know how to do that, and we can provide some helpers. We know enough folks, so we were able to get some instructors for them. So we're helping them do that to try and break down some of the barriers we have between the groups. It's kind of mindful of the really great union that EAA and AOPA has done here this year, because they've got a tremendous amount of good skills in the two different groups, and there's a great deal of overlap, and they really shouldn't be fighting each other, but instead working together. And I thought that was great for EAA and AOPA.
0: Yeah, they just got together on that. I was reading that in EAOPA magazine, and united we stand, divided we fall.
4: Absolutely. So.
5: And the rest of the time, we're just confused.
0: Yeah, or lost.
5: How many of your chapter members made the trek here?
4: We've got close to a dozen this year. We had a bigger presence last year, and just haven't kept track. Yeah.
5: Mm-hmm. And while we're talking about chapters, we need to shout out to 240. Any 240 members, come on down here and see us.
0: Yeah, really.
5: They're from our backyard.
0: They're right from our backyard.
4: Where's that?
5: Delaware, actually. The chapter's based out of Wilmington, Delaware, even though we all live in Pennsylvania. Anyway,
0: yeah, they have their hangar
5: right on the edge.
0: They have their hangar about an hour away from us at New Garden Airport in Tough Kenneman, yeah. Pennsylvania. Try saying that three times.
5: Mm-hmm. Try spelling it. Yeah. Anyway,
0: and they do a lot of things. I'd like to give a shout out to them. They sent me some aluminum. Thank you very much.
5: Okay, he's easy to please.
0: Yes, I am. Uh-huh.
5: Give him a piece of aluminum, shiny, and he's good for
0: I'm
5: a couple hours.
0: Happy guy.
4: Yeah, make sure to point to go to site visits where people are building their airplanes, to keep reminding them they need to keep on working and show us progress and that sort of thing. And that's a lot of fun.
0: It is.
5: Okay, that's the kick-along visit.
0: Yeah.
4: It's the kick-along visit. I'll use that term. I like that. That's good.
0: Well, it's true, because you get started on a project and all of a sudden your motivation just kind of fizzles out.
5: Yeah, well, you need a little kick once in a while.
0: Every now and then a kickstart is a good thing.
4: Yes.
0: Huh? And I'm sure. Well, what kind of airplanes do you guys have under construction right now?
4: Well, it's a bunch of RVs, of course.
0: Of course, you can't go anywhere without seeing
5: surprising.
0: One.
5: Any RV-12s?
4: No. There's an RV-10, and that's working along. There's an RV-7, an RV-7A. One of our members has got his RV-7A over here. This is radio, so you can't see, but I'm pointing to the north from where we are.
5: Right. In home-built parking.
4: And let's see, we've got a guy working on his Eternal Sonics project. And, of course, that's a local thing, because just across the field is the home for the Sonics people. And so he went over there and met John DeMonette and saw the new jet version of the Sonics. And so now he's all pumped, and I asked him if he's going to put a jet engine on that. And he said, well, maybe not.
5: I would put a fake exhaust just to confuse people. You know,
4: yeah. You know, we have one of our members, the guy that's got this one out on the north ramp, and he built his airplane in a one car garage.
5: Wow.
4: And everybody complains about how tight it is in a two car garage or the basement. He did a one car garage.
5: So basically, all his assembly has to be done outside, fitting and rigging.
4: Just absolutely amazing.
5: That's saying something in the winter.
0: Yes, it is. It gets kind of chilly out there. Well, Dick, it's been good talking to you.
5: Well, thanks for stopping by.
0: Yeah, thank you for stopping by.
4: And, thanks for having me.
0: Hey, good luck to all of you guys out there at Chapter 9.
4: Columbus, Ohio, at the Ohio State University.
0: Well, good
5: all
0: luck
5: right.
0: to
5: we'll
0: you.
5: We'll have to stop out there one day.
0: Yep.
5: Go ahead.
0: Okay, I'll take it this time. I'm Fast Eddie.
5: And I'm Digital Dave. And you're listening to EAA
0: Radio.
5: Oh, we're going to start that again?
0: Yeah.
6: This next one was recorded in 2014 during AirVenture Oshkosh.
7: And welcome back. Joining us right now, Mr. Sonics himself, John Monette, and Bob Carlton. Good morning, gentlemen.
8: Good morning.
9: Good morning.
1: Great day.
7: How's your week been so far?
8: Fantastic.
9: Yeah. Is it Saturday yet?
7: Not yet. We're the clock on the wall is right. It's still Thursday.
9: Right.
7: So, as I did with Pat, John, you've been around EAA a very, very long time, and being a local resident here, you've had a lot of interactions with Paul and Audrey. And any good story you'd like to share?
9: Oh, well, there's just way too many. Just being around Paul, just a short story. As back in the late 70s, we had an air show actually raising money for the U.S. aerobatic team. And at the time, Bob Davis had a highly modified pits that we did for him, and we were invited to go fly up to a little drag strip right near Lake Geneva. And we flew our little racers up there, and it was kind of a foggy day, and we was going, we're going to go into this little strip that had lights on each side of the drag strip we're going to use as a runway. And we're all sweating, and we come in on final and touchdown, and there's the P-64 sitting there. It's like we thought we were heroes getting in there and out, and Paula did and that. And it's always a thing. The one thing they always mentored, obviously, the cleanliness on these grounds and, that being here on the field and occasionally knowing that he might stop in is one of the reasons that our factory is and our facility is kept as spotless as it is, because he just – He made that happen.
7: Right, and I think that'll be one of his lasting legacies, is the high standards, cleanliness that he's instilled in all of us who were.
9: Yeah, I mean,
7: lucky
9: it just makes things organized, and sometimes we have chaos over there, of course, but the EAA does too. So that's an important thing to keep in mind. But again, there's just so many fun things. Being called son was always
7: right.
9: A funny deal.
7: Yeah. Well, there's always fun things happening at the Sonics factory.
9: Yeah.
7: So since we talked last, tell us about what you've been working on. We've seen we saw the jet fly yesterday.
9: Saw the jet fly, thanks to Bob Carlton and helping us out with that. Of course, we miss his Salto here, but that's on its way back from Anchorage, Alaska. Where he just did a flight. But we've been not obviously working on a jet program. We've introduced JSX-2 here. Which is the real production version of the proof of concept jet JSX-1 that was kind of an ugly duckling, but really showed us where we were headed was the right direction. And this year also at Sonics we've introduced the turbocharged AeroV, which is a big deal. It's a 100 horsepower engine that really makes the Sonics sing and still be very economical. So we've had some major projects like that. There's a number of other more minor projects. We're still working on our electric project, which is very very time consuming, but it's a long term project to get it to market, but we're still working on it.
7: Good. Obviously, if you're still working on the electric project, you see the future in that technology?
9: Yeah, I do. And, of course, everybody knows what the weakness is now, but, there'll be breakthroughs in that. And the main thing is developing the power units, the motor and controllers, all that stuff that make it work with this very high energy motors. It's an interesting challenge. I have a little office back there. And not only do I have a beware of having a blast sign on the jet, but my electric office just says beware the blast.
7: Ah.
8: Yeah, I've had people mention something about my jet sailplane. Well, I want to go electric. I don't want to fly with a bomb on my back. And I said, have you ever seen one of these batteries go up?
9: Yeah, that's right.
7: It is, yeah. It is technology in the making.
9: Yeah, and they have built-in smoke systems, which is really interesting.
8: Well, they run on magic smoke, right? Yeah, if you let the magic smoke out, they don't run
7: that's
8: anymore.
7: Right. That's right, just like capacitors. Once the magic smoke is gone, they stop working.
9: That's right, yeah.
7: Bob, how long have you been involved with working with John?
8: Oh, what's it been? 4 years?
9: Three, four years.
7: So what was that first phone call like when he called and said, hey, guess what I'm building?
8: Well, actually, it happened here at Oshkosh. Okay. They had a different engine on the JSX-1, and it wasn't working out so well. So we sort of got involved in a conversation about engines, and they watched me fly the Salto and said, yeah, I think this looks like a good engine, and it's worked out very well.
7: Good.
8: And I got to say, John's going to cut this out, but it's been a real honor working with John. And I mean, I've stayed at their house for, three
9: years?
8: Long enough. Long
9: forever.
8: Enough, yeah.
9: It seems like forever.
8: And, I mean, we've become part of the family, dysfunctional as it may be. But, I mean, it's been a real honor to work with them and sit around afterward and, listen to the story from, from the early days of this whole part of aviation. It's been a lot of fun.
7: Yeah, and that is an important part. A point, Bob, is that Sonics just hasn't sort of jumped onto the scene in the last few years. I mean, you've been involved in designing and building for many, many years, going back to the 70s, if I remember my history.
9: Way back, yeah. Please, don't date me. and again, thanks again for throwing this wonderful birthday party for me every year.
7: Uh-huh.
9: my birthday's on the 27th, so, it's just kind of nice to have the celebration.
7: Good. Take us through a little bit of the history of the company, the progression of aircraft.
9: Well, we brought our first home built up here in 1970 when it was just a tent, and shortly after that, of course, I had known a little bit with met Steve Whitman, and we became friends obviously when we moved up here, but he was instrumental in getting us to move our operation from Elgin, Illinois up here, and when we built the Sonneray Racers, that became a genesis for a business, and the Sonneray line, and then Monterey sailplanes and Monies and all the other funny little airplanes that we had. But that we kind of grew up here at Oshkosh. We moved here actually a year before the EA did.
7: Okay.
9: And just knowing Whit and again Paul with the encouragement of doing that was really great. So this facility outside of this week is an awesome test area. Not so nice in the winter. I can say it really sucks, but it does provide us with a facility for testing. So that's really helped us in developing all of the airplanes that we have. And Sonics really is really got going because we were developing an airplane for the Italian microlight category. And once we got into that project, we knew that there would be an excellent experimental amateur built here. And it's proven to be that. And, of course, that just snowballed. And we built our facility. We have our facility, of course, right here on the east side of the airport. And it's steadily grown. And that's a good thing.
7: A very good thing. Bob, what is it like to strap on that Sonics jet?
8: I've been telling people you can describe the flight characteristics of that aircraft in two words: fast and smooth. It just goes fast, and there's no rattling piston engine propeller. It is just absolutely the smoothest aircraft I've ever flown.
7: And you've got the noises behind you,
8: huh?
7: Right? The engine noises. Excuse me as I walk into that one. Thank you.
8: It is louder behind than it is in the front. Yeah.
9: It's a noisy glider.
7: There you go.
9: A very noisy glider. So.
7: And what did you? What's the modification for the special air show smoke?
9: Oh, yes, special air
8: smoke.
9: We actually, the JSX-2 doesn't have its smoke system installed right now, so we're using smoke grenades on the back, but that'll be much improved shortly. That's a brand new airplane. Actually, we have two of the jets on display in our booth down on the north end here. And one of the airplanes wasn't even in paint about 2.5 weeks ago. So this has been a real pressured development program, but we were able to get through most of the flight test program, and that's ongoing. But soon Oshkosh Sonics is going to be turned into a jet production facility. So
7: really, there is
9: part of it.
7: A lot of demand for the product.
9: There's enough airplanes sold that warrants that, and that was the whole idea of SX-1 was to see where the market might be for a personal jet.
7: Wow.
9: Selfishly, I just wanted it.
7: That's why you have the factory. You can build what you want, right?
9: Yes.
7: And tell us a little about the AeroV Turbo that you just announced. New product.
9: Yeah, the turbo is an interesting adaptation. It's not the first one to, VW-based engine to be turbocharged, but we have an automatic wastegate on it. And the idea was that we want to be able to maintain power at altitude, which we're able to do, and fly. We want to be able to fly, maintain our power at altitude. We have a lot of customers in high altitude situations, right, where 80 horsepower would be good at sea level, but which the airplane is designed for. But it'd be much better to maintain it at altitude, and that does. And so far, we're able to outrun our Jabiru six cylinder 120 horsepower engine airplanes at altitude. So that's really impressive.
7: Very.
9: And yes, it's a retrofittable product. So guys that have their AeroVs out there flying on Sonics can literally bolt on the turbo system and increase their horsepower with a little different propeller. And it works really well.
7: Excellent.
8: A couple of weeks ago, when I was doing some practice runs here with the jet, and Jeremy was in the turbo, and he was keeping up with me a formation at about 160 miles an hour.
7: Wow.
8: And able to, able to maneuver, not just hang in, but able to maneuver against me. So, it's quite an aircraft. And my home field's 6,200 feet. So, as soon as that's out, I'm going to be in the market for a Sonics, just to have a nice little airplane to bop around the high country with.
7: So. Sure.
9: And the turbo really quiets it down. So it's pretty interesting to have these two smooth airplanes coming by.
7: Good. I like it. And, Bob, will you be flying in any of the air shows coming up yet?
8: I'll be flying Saturday.
7: At the night show?
8: During the day.
7: Okay. Yeah. Even better. We'll look for you then.
8: Yeah.
7: John Monette, Bob Carlton, thank you for joining us. That is our show for today from the stand, supported by the Commemorative Air Force. And join us again tomorrow morning at 10 o'clock live on EIA Radio.
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1: This is Digital Dave.
11: And I'm Fast Eddie.
1: And joining us is Mr. Dave Hall from Plane Tags.
12: Good morning, guys.
1: I think everybody's luggage should have a plane tag.
11: Definitely.
1: You'll definitely be able to spot it on the carousel.
11: I have one.
12: We call that seeing it in the wild.
1: Seeing it in the wild.
12: And I can't tell you how many times I've snuck up on someone in the airport. I'm like, oh, my God. I made that! And they always like, jump, what?
1: Yeah, that would be my first reaction, too.
12: Yeah.
11: All right, well, we know that you're constantly expanding and everything, but how
1: first,
11: many?
1: What is a plane tag?
12: Well,
1: let's get to the meat of the matter here.
11: Okay, go ahead.
12: I've had this little company called MotoArt for 23 years, and back in, it was 2008, actually, I was working with a P-51 Mustang, and I realized I couldn't get rid of the metal. And I made myself, instead of like a dog tag, a plane tag. And I made it oval because our logo for Motor is a logo, an oval. And that sucker sat in my pocket for 8 years before I finally brought it out and tried to do something for Christmas. And we came out in 2015 with a plane tag line, and it just took over at that point. And basically what we do is we use the authentic skins from the aircraft. We stamp them. We laser etch the schematic and the serial number. And on the card, we'll put the graphic of the aircraft, and on the back side, tell you where we found it, the history of the aircraft, etc.
1: That's really cool.
11: All right, now to my question.
1: Yes.
11: How many various plane tags do you have?
12: We've done over 160 for sure. I kind of keep losing count, but now we're in the process. We'll two releases a month. The museums are really getting behind it, Pima Air and Space being one of our biggest advocates.
1: Oh, yeah.
12: They're advocates because it's educational. It's nice to see the audience. It's the young audience that we're attracting at this point because we're collecting them. They're almost like Beanie Babies, but
1: right,
12: for aviation geeks, right?
1: Yep.
12: And they actually get to own a piece of aviation history, which is kind of cool. So we're doing two a month at this point, and we try to mix it up. We try to do some commercial aircraft, general aviation. We now introduce Worldly Bird Wednesdays because we have so many helicopters we're trying to release.
1: Nice. Oh. A chunk of the rotor blade would be nice.
12: Yeah. And what's great, though, a lot of the big corporations are getting behind us. Delta Airlines.
1: Really?
12: Delta Airlines is being one of them. We're now making the American Express card for them, which is made out of a 747. We're basically categorizing the retired fleet. So every few months, we're coming out with a 75, 76. And we give 13% back to the Delta Care Fund for every Delta plane tag that we do. So far, just in the last year, we've raised over $100,000 for them. So they're pretty happy.
1: Oh, yeah,
12: with
1: they're pretty happy.
12: Yeah.
1: And basically, they're getting rid of their scrap.
11: That's a win-win if I ever saw one.
12: Yeah.
1: So is there one person that you know that you can think of that has the most plane tags?
12: Oh, man, that's a loaded question. You know, there's actually a fan club online on Facebook called the Plane Tag Collections. And I try to stay off of it because it, you know, disrupts me with, watching what's going on.
1: Mm-hmm.
12: But I do know there are people who have hundreds and hundreds of plane tags. Someone showed me their bedroom just yesterday, and the whole bedroom was just lined. It was like wallpaper of plane tags.
1: Oh, goodness. Jeez. And you're thinking to myself, what have I wrought?
11: I was going to say, there's an example of obsession.
1: Yep. Well, could be worse.
12: You know, and what's great, too, we're starting to work with a lot of people who are restoring aircraft because, you know, when they do the restorations that are taking off the old skins, usually the skins are the first thing that they're replacing. So they take off the old skins, they're using them as patterns, and they're putting new skins on, right? A lot of these guys done exactly what I thought. They've kept the old skins. A couple of ones I brought today I thought it'd be fun to share. We got a Japanese Zero that we did this year, and they pulled this Zero from the Marshall Islands. A guy named John Sterling traded a tractor for him.
1: Tractor.
12: And they're now restoring Legend Flyers up in Washington. It's been restoring it for the last, I think about 8 years. And they called us up and invited us to take the scans for the plane tag program. The same with the P-61 with Mid-Atlantic Museum. They're restoring the P-61 that they pulled out of New Guinea.
1: Right.
12: And, it's kind of been, like you said, a win-win. We raise money for the restorations. The collectors get a piece of aviation history, and it's just kind of really special to hold on a piece of something that's got so much history to it.
1: Wow. Now, see, I went and bought a P-61 at Reading this year, and I didn't realize it was from that P-61.
12: Exactly. That's pretty cool, huh?
1: Yeah, it's very cool. Yeah. Cool.
11: I think I'm going to have to get one of the P-61s.
1: I think you need to talk
11: to
1: NASA about some of the early rocket parts.
11: Speaking of that, what are your dream aircraft? What are the ones that you really like to get your hands on?
12: Well, I want to start dipping into some of the World War I aircraft. I always say no one learns more than I do, right? I mean, I thought I knew a lot about aviation history when I had moto art and were making these beautiful sculptures. It wasn't until I started plane tags that I realized, oh my God, there's so much aviation history out there.
1: Yep.
12: So I was looking to maybe, I'm starting to get some invitations to start looking at some of the cloth-covered World War I aircraft. And how would we present that? And we're thinking about maybe creating like a locket or something that you could have the fabric in it.
1: Yeah, or embedding it in a clear resin or something.
12: Yeah, well, I want a chance for them to be able to actually hold it.
1: Okay.
12: I think that's kind of something special. But we're just, and also another exciting news is, Davis Mothen, always been hands off. No civilians are allowed to own a piece of airframe from a military aircraft. We got recognized on an aircraft. One day we were flying, someone recognized who we were, said, look, I can get you in Davis Mothen, I can get you scrap material. I'm like, yeah, I've heard this before. Well, sure as heck, I went there, and they had an F-16 and an MD-530 helicopter, and they said, look, let's just do a small run, and we'll turn it over to the DOD and see if they approve it. Which is a department called DLA, who's actually handling it.
1: Okay.
12: And they called me. It was yes, sir, no, sir, yes, sir. You know, they asked me what I'm doing, and then they, we sent them the samples, and they approved us. And
1: wow.
12: That kind of really changed everything. So we now came out with an F-16 just recently, which is very cool. We have the MB-530, but it actually opens up a lot of opportunity for us now to actually work with museums who may have GSA-owned aircraft that they have to get rid of.
1: Right.
12: That we can go in and apply for a reason to be able to preserve some of it.
1: I think that's fantastic.
11: That is fantastic. Own a piece of an actual airplane.
12: Yeah.
1: Now eventually you're going to have to start
11: do that.
1: Eventually you're going to end up dealing with composite aircraft as well.
12: Well, funny you brought that up. We are.
1: Okay.
12: We are doing more and more composite. The first composite aircraft we had was the SR-71, where we took the stabilizer that was passed down through Skunk Works and somehow Moto Art ended up with it. Another story. But we tagged that, but that was all composite material off the stabilizer. Since then, we've done a Starship, the Beechcraft Starship.
1: Okay.
12: And we're starting to do, now we're working on an Air Canada A321. So many beautiful colors in the vertical that's composite. So now we're water jetting, and we're going to start offering those next month.
11: Nice. I was going to ask you, how are you cutting those out with composites? Well, I figured you were using either a laser or maybe a water jet.
12: Yeah,
11: scissors.
12: We water jet them. Versus the aluminum ones, we stamp them.
11: Yeah, that's just a punch press.
12: Yep.
1: So. Wow, composites are nice. SR-71?
11: Yeah.
1: All right, I got to get one of those.
12: Yeah, those flew off the shelf.
1: Yeah, I'll bet they did.
12: Mach 3 speed.
1: Yeah, exactly. Darn.
12: You know, we did.
1: Hey, how about a U-2? You got a U-2?
12: No, not yet. They'll probably get arrested if I try to get one.
1: Yeah, they're still using them, aren't they?
12: Yeah. We did have a P-38. You know, a lot of times we introduce aircraft, and a lot of the public doesn't even see it. We have a very big mailing list. We try to forewarn people when we have special editions coming out. And we had a P-38 that came out and sold out in 41 minutes, and that was about two months ago.
1: How many tags was that?
12: It was a run of 640.
1: Oh, my goodness.
12: Yeah.
1: Wow.
12: And just let me plug what we did for EAA. We did the Berlin Express. We did 240 tags for the B-25, and I believe that already sold out as well.
11: Jeez. You guys are on a streak.
1: Yeah.
12: Thank you.
1: Yeah.
11: So how does it feel to be a victim of your own success?
1: Yes.
12: life is very busy. I have a great team. I like to say it's not me, it's the team. You know, we have great graphic designers. We have historians. I learned a long time ago, we have to be 100% correct on every plane tag that we release. It's kind of funny. You go look back at my earlier plane tags, and you see all the mistakes, you know, the learning curve that we went through. And let me tell you, there's a lot more smarter people out there than I am, and they look for your mistakes. And when you make a mistake on the plane tag, you know, we get a lot of emails.
1: Yeah, you hear about it.
11: I got another idea.
1: Well, I will admit to having a Gimli glider tag, which I've always prized.
12: Oh,
1: that's a long time ago.
12: Yeah, well, it was the 40th anniversary last Sunday.
1: Of the Gimli glider,
12: Yeah, we made a special edition for them, 250 tags we donated to the museum for them to sell. That was our way to give back.
11: Very cool.
1: Interesting.
11: Interesting idea here for you. You're doing skins?
12: Yep.
11: Propeller blades.
12: Oh, I got those. I got 250 Connie blades.
11: No. I don't mean selling the plane tag. Whole blade.
1: Half-inch thick tag.
11: Yeah, there you go.
12: Oh, yeah. That's a big punch for us.
1: Yeah. No, it is.
11: That you would water jet.
12: Yeah.
1: I heard 250 blades. Let's see. I'll give you $5 for one of them.
12: Okay, that's another story. I don't know if you have time for it. But when I started Motorart 23 years ago, we were going to a company called California Propeller, and this guy had the Connie blades, and that was always our grand prize, to get a Connie blade. Well, one day he cut us off. This was like 20 years ago. Well, last year he called me. He said, "Hey, you still in business?" And I said, "Yeah." He goes, "Well, come on, talk to me." And I went there, and he's an older gentleman now. And he said, "Look," and he opened up this shipping container. And he had 250 Connie blades. And these things are gigantic, right?
1: Yeah.
12: He goes, "It's all or nothing." So I made him an offer, and I bought all 250 Connie blades. If you come by our booth in Hangar B, we have one right there on display that you can see. That's just magnificent.
1: Well, I want to thank you, Dave Hall, from from MotoArt or Plane Tags, whichever one you want to be today.
12: Yep.
1: And this is Digital Dave.
11: And I'm Fast Eddie. And this is EAA Radio.
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14: For those of you who are watching us on the web, because yes, you can watch radio this year on the web. We've got more cameras than we know who to smile at in here. It's very exciting. So you might have noticed that we have a new guest in the room. Minetta Gardner is a University of Iowa professor, but she's so much more than that. Minetta, welcome to EAA Radio. How are you doing today?
15: Great. I just came from Dayton, Ohio yesterday and got my car power washed on the way through with the weather.
14: I bet.
15: And landed here last night, and here I am.
14: Well, and you are a director of the Air Race Classic, which is really what we brought you in here for. Yep. So the Air Race Classic just ran. Aren't you glad you didn't have this kind of weather?
15: Absolutely. Our weather was much better this year on the race than it was last year.
14: Last year was a minor disaster in a lot
15: of ways. Lost a lot of stops last year that got canceled. This year we lost two stops, LaGrange and Hattiesburg, for weather, but flew the rest of it, and it was a fabulous race. We were up in Canada for three stops.
14: for the people who are listening who don't know what the Air Race Classic is, can you tell us?
15: Sure. It's a four-day, VFR-only, daytime-only, all-women pilots air race. And we typically have anywhere from 115 to 125 women pilots flying across the country. And as I say, it was international this year, going up into Canada.
16: Where did they start from?
15: Started in Jackson, Tennessee. And because those two stops had weather-related issues, we flew direct from Jackson over to Bryan, Arkansas, and basically headed up north towards Wausau, Wisconsin and Minnesota, and crossed the border. We did a flyby in Sault Ste. Marie, Michigan, and landed in Sault Ste. Marie, Ontario, Canada, for clearing customs, and then flew over to North Bay, Brantford, Ontario, ended up 30 minutes from Niagara Falls in Welland at Dorothy Runsling Niagara Central Airport.
14: Oh, sweet. That makes so much sense. Is this the first year you did international?
15: No, they've actually flown into Canada twice before.
14: Okay.
15: It's always been just a terminus, so it's kind of a hop over the border, land, clear customs, boom, you're at the terminus. And this year my feeling was, if you're getting the paperwork to fly in Canada, then why not fly in Canada?
14: Oh, I like that philosophy.
15: Yeah.
16: So
14: like
16: is
14: that.
16: The route different every year?
15: Yeah, the route changes every year. So I actually, one of my roles on the board of directors is I design the routes. So once I get a start and a terminus, signed up on contract to host a start and a terminus for a race, then I can begin to start to put the race together. I keep a long list. I actually have a long list of stops that are interested in participating. So I try to take a couple off my list as anchor points and then put the route together from there.
16: So it's not done with a dartboard.
15: No.
16: Ah.
15: It kind of looks that way sometimes. It does.
14: That I would understand, but I think you start years in advance.
15: We don't do too far in advance. About try to get the routes settled about 2 years out. Starts and contracts, we try to starts and termini, we try to get under contract 3 to 4 years out.
14: Okay, so you got a start and a finish, and then you start working on which way in between.
15: Yeah.
14: I understand that. Always in the summertime.
15: Always the third week of June, right after Father's Day is how to remember it.
14: Now, you have a whole section of this that's for collegiate. Is that correct?
15: Yeah. So we all fly together in one class. We have a competitive class. Everybody flies both collegiate and non. And then we have a non-competitive group, and that's where experimentals can fly in that, or people that just want to try out the race, but they don't want the stress of being competitive. But otherwise, about a quarter to a third of the teams are collegiate.
16: Well, something I'm curious about is that how do you keep the airplanes separated? Is it time that does it, or what?
15: Everybody's watching out for everybody. When we all take off at the start, we're only about 30 seconds apart on the takeoffs. If it's a towered airport, the tower can space us. But generally, we just take off and we're out of there. And the first stops are really congested. They're really busy. And ADS-B helps a lot for watching where traffic is. That's helped tremendously.
16: Wow, that's really incredible.
14: I can imagine. And for weather, too, because this is a VFR race. And so weather is really critical. One of the other things you need to understand is each racer is racing against their own handicap, right?
15: Right.
14: Can you explain that a little bit?
15: Yeah, what we do at the beginning of each year with getting ready to race, what happens is we fly a handicap race. So you go out with a handicap pilot, you fly full throttle, and you fly a square box at about 6,000 feet pressure altitude.
14: 6,000?
15: Yeah. And okay. So you fly a square box and you about 3 minute legs. And from there, you have a tracker.
14: Mm-hmm.
15: And you're getting monitored all along that route. And what it's doing is it's monitoring your speeds, and you're flying full throttle to get your top speed.
14: Mm-hmm.
15: So what it does is it allows you to get your top speed on all four legs of that square box, and it basically allows you to average out for winds, crosswinds, tailwinds, headwinds. And so that's your handicap speed, and you're looking to beat that speed for as prolonged a period of time over the route as you can.
14: Yeah. Yeah.
16: And what does the finish line look like? Where did it end up this year?
15: So it ended in Welland, Ontario. Again, it's a small airport near Niagara Falls. And you know where the timing line is at each airport, so you're coming in about 200 to 400 feet above the ground, flying your top speed. And then once you cross the timing line, you're off the clock, and you can fly around to cool off, collect your wits, And when everybody lands and they get out of that plane at the terminus, it's a party. About the terminus is usually about 5 o'clock, and at 6 o'clock we have our meltdown party. And I can tell you,
14: I love that you call it a meltdown party.
15: Yeah, it is meltdown.
16: What do ladies think of it after? I mean, especially the ones that have never run the race before. What kind of comments do you hear from them?
15: It is an experience of a lifetime. It really is. I mean, the first race I flew, I just remember getting to the terminus, and it's like you never have that feeling again. You may fly the race year after year, but that first race is just it's a series of firsts for you on the race. And I think when you get on the ground and you realize what you've done, that you've really flown, you know, 2,500 miles across the country, you know, and you could go mountains to, you know, desert to whatever, you know, and it's just, it's a sense of accomplishment. And I think this year with the Canadian stops, having more than one Canada stop, my goal in setting up the route this way was so that when racers finished, and a lot of collegiate teams, I mean, this was their first international flying experience. And so I wanted them to walk away from it feeling like, you know, I know how to fly. You know, I could do this again. I could go up to Canada on a trip, you know, because they had kind of repetitive experiences flying from one airport to the next. Mm-hmm. So I think it's just accomplishment. And
14: I think that would be particularly true of the collegiate set.
15: Yeah.
14: And do you find that the collegiate racers become racers, air race classic racers, later on when they graduate out of those programs?
15: They some of them do come back. Some of them we don't see again. And that's true for all of our racers. For some, it's a bucket list experience.
14: Okay.
15: But for our collegiate teams, some of them come back a few years later because they're not in a position to afford to do it. They're collegiate racers. They do get some support from their schools oftentimes, which makes it possible for them financially. If they're connecting with airlines, getting a 2-hour or 2-week block of time to do the race in a future year, sometimes they have to wait a bit. But we had Lauren Steele, who flew with Purdue a few years back. She came back and flew the race a couple years back and stuff. So we do see people come back, and that's a lot of fun.
14: I can imagine it's true. You know, Rob, one of the reasons this is so cool is because since you're racing against your handicapped time, you have to figure out a way to work the winds and the weather to your advantage. And, yeah, you're going to keep your plane clean and topped off and stuff like that, but you need to know what altitude your airplane's going to fly best and what power settings, and we're talking higher power settings,
15: generally speaking,
14: yeah, that, you know, that you're going to do things at. And these are all skills that translate later on for these kids,
15: right.
14: I think.
16: So usually it's one experienced pilot and then a newer person in the other seat, or?
15: It's all over the map. Actually, the first race I flew in 08, we were both rookie racers. And we actually did not meet one another face-to-face until we got to the terminus, and we never flew together until the start of the race that year. That was kind of an extreme case of it, but there can be usually somebody has a bit more experience, so there's a pilot and a co-pilot. One of them has to have 500 hours PIC or a current instrument rating. The other person in the left or right seat has to have a minimum of 100 hours PIC.
14: See, so they're working on safety. They want an instrument-rated pilot in there, even though it's not an IFR race. And that's very, very important.
15: Yeah. Or they can have 500 hours.
14: So, there you go.
15: Yeah. So it's either 500 hours PIC or an instrument rating. But either way, it's more experience on that one.
14: Minetta, where can people find the Air Race Classic? Do you have a booth here on the field?
15: Yes, we're in Hangar B, Row B, and the booth is 2022, I think.
14: Okay, and
15: it's
14: then
15: right next to the right next to the 99's booth, so we're right next to one another.
14: Oh, very cool. It's nice that they're co-located. And then on the web, for our web listeners, since we're out on the internet, where can they find you?
15: Yeah, it's www.airraceclassic, all one word, .org, O-R-G.
14: Yes,
15: AirRaceClassic.org.
14: And you guys are a nonprofit. That's a big, big deal.
15: Yep.
14: Minetta Gardner, thank you so much for taking the time to come over to EAA Radio, because I know you struggled to get here, and to talk to us. It has been fantastic learning more about the Air Race Classic, and we want to welcome you to EAA Air Venture 2019.
15: And it's been great. Thanks for the invite. We hope to see some racers out there. We're going to be flying from Grand Forks, North Dakota, to Terre Haute, Indiana, through about seven or eight different states. So we'll look forward to seeing racers next year.
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0: And I'm Fast Eddie.
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0: Yep. And we're still powered by steam.
1: Powered by steam today. Yep. Tomorrow we'll be powered by coffee.
0: Coffee,
1: and lack of sleep.
0: Definitely.
1: Joining us is Alan Arcus of Surefly.
0: Alan, he's an engineer for this Surefly project.
1: He's an engineer?
0: An engineer.
1: Well, really?
0: Yeah.
1: He has a slide rule?
0: I don't know. Well, he's got a computer, but hopefully it doesn't run Windows 10.
1: Hopefully it doesn't run on Steam.
0: Yeah, that'd be bad.
1: Anyway, Surefly is a man-carrying, well, they're saying personal helicopter.
0: Personal helicopter.
1: Let's say based on drone technology.
0: Wait a minute.
1: Would that be fair?
18: Yeah, that's fair. I feel like I'm here with Click and Clack of the aviation industry.
1: Yeah, we have
0: been compared to that.
1: They're not steam-powered, though. We're much higher tech.
0: That's right. This is an interesting concept, gentlemen, because what you're doing is you're essentially taking the multi-rotor, copter.
1: Why do they call them rotors? They're actually propellers. They're fixed-pitch propellers.
0: I don't know.
1: Rotors are things with linkages and moving, and complicated. These are just big plastic model airplane propellers. Let's get it right.
0: Wait a minute. I'll bet you dollars at donuts, though, that there's a lot of carbon fiber going on in here.
1: Oh, I'm sure.
0: But it's a neat concept.
1: Hey, I got an idea. Why don't we let Alan talk?
0: There's an idea. Alan, what do you got?
18: Well, Surefly is our take at the helicopter industry to make something that's much easier to fly. Doesn't require all the skill of a helicopter pilot. We wanted to make something that could fly similar to a drone and have all the stability control embedded in it. We also wanted something that would be a lot, potentially a lot safer with redundancy all throughout. So no single point of failure, basically.
1: That's a good philosophy. I like that philosophy.
0: Yeah.
1: You're also doing something completely different in that you're carrying along a generator. So your power reserves are much greater, if you want to call it that.
18: That's right. So Workhorse has been in the electric vehicle industry for about eight or nine years, and we've learned a lot about working with batteries in that process, and realized very quickly that it's going to be tough to fly for very long just on batteries. At least with the current technology. So we've put a 200-horsepower engine in the back that generates 150 kilowatts electric power that's distributed straight to all eight props. We do have a battery on board that gives you about 5 minutes of flight time, and if your generator runs out of gas or something like that.
1: What are the projected altitudes that you would expect these machines to cruise at and operate at?
18: Well, we think we're going to have a strategy where we software limit the height above ground to about 4,000 feet, and that's really just to make sure you have enough time to safely land if you run out of gas.
1: Right, that 5 minute reserve.
18: That's right.
1: Yeah.
18: So, but elevation wise, it's not a pressurized cabin, so we'll be sub 12,000 feet.
1: Well, now here's the next question. That's 4,000 AGL?
18: Because
1: obviously if I'm in Denver, I might have a problem just getting off the ground.
18: Denver, yeah, you'll be at
0: mile high.
18: Yeah, so right. You can go up to 9,000.
1: Okay.
18: Yeah.
1: And then that's, your propeller efficiency and performance obviously drops as you increase altitude, so that's a whole other can of worms in itself, just making sure the performance is still there.
18: Yeah, but your power to spin it faster also would go down. So, we could see potentially having different propeller setups that are have a different alpha angle on them to accommodate that.
1: The high-altitude version.
0: You'd have one high-altitude version. Interesting concept here. I like the fact you've got a ballistic parachute on this thing. Your components, your motors and your propellers and your drive systems, are these all off-the-shelf stuff, or is this custom-made for you guys?
18: The motors and the electrical components are off-the-shelf. The propellers we're developing right now, the ones that are on the craft right now, are just sort of a mock-up. We've started testing with them, and we have verified that the thrust is adequate, but we feel we can make something that has a better efficiency if we make our own. So we're going to be working with some propeller manufacturers on that.
1: Very good, very good.
0: What kind of RPM are you going to be seeing on these electric motors?
18: Around 2,000 RPM is where we've been testing. The upper and lower will spin at different speeds to maximize the efficiency, power-to-thrust ratio.
1: Because the lower one is essentially operating in thicker air because of the upper's blast?
18: That and also the, you know, they're counter-rotating.
1: Right.
18: So the upper one, you know, it basically swirls the air that... so the lower one can spin slower and run at a lower power level for the same amount of thrust.
1: Right, right. Okay. Single place?
18: It's got two seats.
1: Okay, and it doesn't need wheel chocks. It doesn't have any wheels.
0: Do you see a future in perhaps larger versions of this for, say, like power line use and stuff, you know, remote applications?
18: Yes. We've had a lot of interest in a heavy lift version that could carry heavy equipment. And, you know, we are exploring those. You know, it could be kind of an add-on module on top to lift more, you know, from using the same basic chassis.
1: Right, so you could, like, literally stack two of them, maybe offset the booms 90 degrees.
18: Exactly.
1: And away you go.
18: Yep.
1: And master-slave control.
0: And a bigger generator in the back.
18: Yep, so, you know, having multiple engine options wouldn't be hard for us to accommodate. You know, having a, you know, maybe a, you know, instead of a 200 horsepower, maybe we have a 300 horsepower version or something like that.
1: Or dual 200s.
0: Yeah.
18: Yeah.
0: You could put a bigger Honda generator in the back of the
1: thing. Yeah, right. Powered by Honda.
0: Yeah.
1: You got to get the one with the big fuel tank, though.
0: Oh, yeah, definitely.
1: So what is the design goal endurance?
18: Well, we have about an hour of flight time, about 70 miles of range. So speed is about 70 miles per hour, we believe at this point.
1: Wow, that'd be a great way to get to work.
0: You know, a lot of the multi-rotors that are being flown via radio control nowadays, they have a stabilization system on them that makes it so simple to fly. Is the SureFly, is that going to have a stability system as well?
18: Yes, it is. So that our CEO came up with the idea based on our experience with delivery drones and just how stable they fly. He's not a pilot, a helicopter pilot, but he wants to fly a helicopter. So we wanted something that, you know, is very easy to fly. So if you let go of the controls, the idea would it would just hold itself in position just like a drone does today. And the pilot's inputs are just basically telling our computer where the pilot wants to go, and the control system and the stability system figure out how to, you know, what speeds to run all the props at to do that.
1: Right. And, of course, you could also fully automate the flight path at that point with a GPS.
0: You could.
1: And to go here, and then give me my pizza.
18: Yep. Yeah, that's probably where all this is going eventually. But you know, there's a lot of laws that need to come into play, and also technology to help everybody coordinate the airspace.
1: How many flights have you done so far?
18: We haven't flown yet,
1: uh-huh.
18: So we're as we speak, we have engineers in our Cincinnati and Indiana offices working on preparing a mule for the first flight. That's where we're going to test a lot of the stability control equipment and software, and so we expect within a month or so we should be flying the mule once we work out all the systems. And feel comfortable with it, we'll load the same equipment onto the craft that's here at Oshkosh, and you know, we're hoping by the end of the year we'll be flying that.
11: Wow. What about the FAA? How are they going to look at this thing?
18: You know, we've met with them a few times. They actually stopped by our booth, and they're actually very receptive to this. You know, I think, we need to find a path to get to certification, and there isn't a really clear one at this point. But they've said that they would be happy to work with us through that, and you know, potentially we might do kind of a special certification where we pull applicable rules from other types, and you know, they want to accommodate this because they see that there's going to be a lot more of this sort of craft in the future.
1: Right, it's coming whether they want it or not.
11: Yeah, and that opens up another question. Are you guys looking at the home-built market by any chance?
18: We haven't yet, but that's, you know, being here in Oshkosh, we have a lot of pilots who are interested in that. Yep. And we've had a lot of suggestions to go in that direction. So it's something we need to talk about when we get...
1: Well, I guess once you get one flying and work all that, then you can say, do you think we can make a kit out of it?

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1: Don't forget to check out that website. 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
3: Here's an interview from 2025.
4: I am Digital Dave.
5: And I'm Fast Eddie. Will you put your hat on, please?
4: No. NASA, don't worry about it. It's raining. The astronauts won't be blinded today. Anyway, joining us is Mark Scheuer.
5: There we go.
4: You were just laughing about how we murder names on a regular basis.
5: Yes, we are. We're official name murderers.
4: From PS Engineering. Now, as I recall, and I'm probably not right, you guys got started just making a little audio panel.
6: Little intercom. Called right. The AeroCom, and this happens to be our 40th year as an exhibitor here.
5: Wow. So,
6: yeah, it is a wow because I wanted to make a three-ring binder of all of our historical innovations, and after that two-month exercise, I'm going, where did that time go?
4: Yeah.
6: It was eye-opening.
4: 40 years.
6: Yes, sir.
4: My God, electronics itself has changed so much in 40 years.
6: It has, and that's one of the things I'm so proud of our company, is we strive to innovate, not for technology's sake, but for functionality that the pilots will appreciate. We don't have features. We have functions.
4: Okay. One of the functions that I wonder about is, last 15-second playback, that kind of thing. Can you do that?
6: We invented that in 1988.
4: Oh, of course.
6: We actually used digital signal processing back there, mm-hmm. back then, and it was called FlightMate. And it was an intercom that anything you could speak or spell, you could play back, frequencies, clearances and so forth. But recording the aircraft radio in FlightMate was not part of the product definition, but it did it. So we were surprised when we started doing it's recording the aircraft radio, we can play it back. So ever since then, we've always had digital radio playback.
4: Nice. Yeah, it was kind of an oops.
6: It was unexpected, but not a oops, because it's very functional.
4: Oh, yeah. That's when a mistake becomes a marketing point.
6: Correct.
4: Don't you touch it. It's perfect.
6: So, yeah, the thing is, the technology only helps us to provide that functionality. And I've been very fortunate to surround myself with really smart people. And as I get older, I'm depending upon them more and more. So, yeah.
4: That's wild. What's the latest innovations then?
6: Well, so in 2017, we started to get into special mission aircraft, and that's contributed to our CRADA. It's a cooperative research agreement with the Wright-Patterson Air Force Base back in 2012, where they licensed us our patented technology for multi-talker. And so in 2017, we entered this market where you have 4, 6, 8 individual controllers for observers and pilots and co-pilots, and they can place the 8 radios. Believe it or not, they're listening to 8 radios simultaneously, which is...
4: That's nuts.
6: Overwhelming.
4: Yeah.
6: But with multi-talker, it's not, because they can place the radios in 9 unique positions, and they'll put the radio that's most important, they'll put it at 12 o'clock. And the one that's...
4: Oh, you're saying, so you're phasing the audio, so yes. When you're listening, it sounds like the radio is coming from over here, and the main radio sounds like center.
6: And phasing is exactly what we do.
4: Right.
6: It's done by digital signal processing, and it's amazing that you knew that.
4: Well, my background's electronics.
6: Oh,
4: I cheated.
6: That makes sense.
4: But that's really wild. So it's a spatial thing.
6: It is.
4: That's really cool.
6: And we thank the U.S. Air Force, the Wright-Patterson Air Force Base. Interesting story. In 2012, this guy with a suit coat came up and he said, how would you like to license some technology from the Air Force? I said, sure. I put his business card in my pocket because I wasn't sure if it was legit. Got back to the office, looked at his card. He was a patent attorney and was a contractor for the Wright-Patterson Air Force Base. And 2014, their engineers came to Knoxville, talked with our engineers, mind melded, and we took their PC into an audio panel.
4: Wow. So there's a lot of intelligence in an audio panel these days.

0: Unbelievable.
1: Yeah.
0: Unbelievable. So, yeah, I think what I would like to talk to about is the history of the company, because okay. It's really, really
1: yeah, and you've
0: remarkable.
1: Been around a long time. You started out small.
0: In fact, this is my 41st year at Oshkosh, because my first year I wasn't an exhibitor in 1985, and I brought my little Aerocom, which rated golden in the spaghetti factor for a portable intercom, because you didn't have the traditional wires draping over the rudders or having the jacks interfering with the control knobs. And I would walk around the field and show the Aerocom and ask the pilots, what do you think of this? And when they learned that the Aerocom had individually gated microphones, we were the first to do that, they understood that it would reduce the amount of cockpit noise.
1: Right.
0: And that was the beginning. And then in 1990, we saw a huge need for a good panel-mounted intercom, and thus the PM-1000, in which included all the requirements to produce a TSO product. It was FAA TSO, the first panel mount intercom that had TSO. And then the next thing we did, and I think this was definitely the biggest inflection point, was the PMA 6000 audio panel. To the best of my knowledge, it was the first audio panel to integrate an intercom. And they loved it, because it just eliminated all the wires from an intercom that was either on the floor or somewhere in their panel. And it gave a lot. So it was the first to provide split mode, where pilot can be on COM 1, co-pilot can be on COM 2. We patented IntelliVox. It was the world's first, to the best of my knowledge, an automatic Vox circuit for general aviation. And we're adjusting the Vox, or just the squelch control. And it also had the swap, first one, and we had that patented, where you can change from COM 1 to COM 2 with a momentary push button on your yoke. And at one point, which I'm very proud of, is that we were practically in every airframe as standard equipment. Of course, competition came in, and it was a little bit of a struggle. But yeah, we overcame that.
1: No laurel resting here.
0: No. No. But now, general aviation is a good 50% of our business. But again, as I mentioned, special mission, and now business aviation. So most of our audio panels were always designed to be plug and play with existing audio panels. There happens to be an audio panel in legacy jets, of which there are about 3,000 of them, that have an audio panel that can't be repaired anymore. And in jets, to remove an audio panel is expensive. It's not just the expense of the hardware, but they're having to do the rewire for a new system. Well, we introduced, and we are now shipping an audio controller that in a legacy jet, they remove the four Zeus screws, remove the audio controller, unscrew this old Canon jack with 67, 69 pins. They take our new audio panel, namely the PAC-37, connect the Canon plug, put it back in, and because it's TSO'd, same form factor and operation, it's a simple logbook entry is what our MROs are doing.
1: Nice. Nice. Pilots now want music. They want Bluetooth. They want the cell phone. You've got all that.
0: Oh, yes. Everything that you just mentioned, I believe PS Engineering was the first ever to produce it. 2010 was the first Bluetooth audio panel. In 2008, we actually integrated a Sirius satellite radio inside of our audio panel.
1: Wow.
0: It's what we do. And the thing, you mentioned music, so in 1992... we were here at AOPA, and a good friend of mine, Mark Cook, formerly of AOPA, now he's with Kit Planes and doing a remarkable job of writing. He said, "Mark, your music is muting all the time. That's frustrating." I said, "Well, what do you suggest?" "I think you should have soft mute." And what would that do? And he goes, "You have a switch, and it'll put it in the karaoke mode, where the music is in the background. It doesn't
1: right,
0: go up and down.
1: It drops the level." Yep.
0: Right. So that's an example of what we do. We listen to our customers, and then if it can be done at a reasonable investment, we'll do it.
1: Right. That's wild. It's an often overlooked part of the airplane, I guess, until...
2: Well, especially in
1: four places you need it.
0: We called it the Rodney Dangerfield of the avionics.
2: Yeah,
0: oh,
2: yeah,
0: right. No respect.
1: No respect, yeah. Just plug the headphones. What are you talking about?
0: And what's so cool about Oshkosh is this is where my wife was raised, and I grew 39 nautical miles from here in Manitowoc. And coming here to Oshkosh is like coming home.
1: Yep.
0: So it's a very, very special place.
1: You don't live in the area anymore.
0: No, we moved to Knoxville, Tennessee, 1986.
1: Okay. We'll just leave it at that.
2: I was going to say.
1: I can't think of a good reason, but
2: well,
1: whatever.
2: Did the company go with you, or did you keep it here?
0: So I was... When I graduated from the University of Wisconsin-Madison, I got my dream job, the job I've always wanted since I was probably 13 years old as a ham operator. I graduated from Madison, and I got to work at Hewlett-Packard. So from 1983 to 1994, I sold test and measurement instrumentation. But because of the way HP was, I knew that I could tell them I had my own business. And I started PS in 85, and I left HP in 94. And I was never a secret. And I'll just share this story. It's remarkable. I hadn't thought about this until just a couple of years ago. So I had the opportunity to have lunch with John Young, who is the CEO of Hewlett-Packard. This was in 1992. And he looked at me and he asked, "How's your business?" I said, "Well, I had Martin Marietta, Raytheon, Texas Instruments, et cetera." No. "How's your business?" "Oh, PS Engineering. Yeah, it's doing really well." He goes, "I love my intercom." "Oh, you've got the PM1000 too?" "Yeah, I have it in my Bonanza." It was remarkable. And that's the way HP was. So in closing, I'll just say that if it wasn't for my time with Hewlett-Packard, PS Engineering wouldn't have the culture as it has today.
1: Right. That's really cool.
2: That is.
1: We want to thank you for joining us.
0: Oh, thank you for this opportunity. It's very
1: fun.
0: Yeah,
1: it's got some really wild audio panels there.
0: Yes, we do.
1: I can't wait for AI.
0: I can.
1: Yeah, I hear you. All right, this is Digital Dave.
2: And I'm Fast Eddie.
1: And this is EAA Radio.
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4: I think I can tell that the show is already on its way because my low food light is coming on. So, I mean, we must be halfway through the show.
5: Why didn't you go to breakfast this morning?
4: Because I slept late.
5: So, introduce our next guest,
4: I will.
5: Please.
4: I mean, what do you think? I'm a rocket scientist? Come on. But we just happen to have somebody who started out as a rocket scientist at MIT. You're the people we all talk about. Anna Dietrich, we're so happy to have you here. And people may not know a lot about rocket science, but they certainly have heard of Terrafugia. I mean, that the car that's going to fly, oh, sure, a lot of people said. And it's been quite an experiment. But you've kind of moved on, and you're involved in the urban air mobility and planning aspect of aviation. So welcome to Attitude Adjustment.
6: Thank you. Thank you for having me. It's a real pleasure to be here.
4: I mean, I think I'm most curious about what you're doing now because, I mean, how do you improve after Terrafugia?
6: Well, actually, what I'm doing now has really been kind of a nice evolution from the founding role that I had with Terrafugia. When you start something from scratch, you get to do pretty much everything. And it gave me an opportunity to find the pieces that I was really passionate about. So it turns out that I have, you know, I am technically a rocket scientist. I do have two aerospace engineering degrees. But the piece that I've found that I'm really interested in focusing on and what I'm doing now is the regulatory and the policy environment. So how do you certify something that is a truly innovative and weird and unique aircraft and make sure that we're applying all of those generations of safety knowledge that we've accumulated over the years to those new ideas and working with the FAA to do that? And then also, how do we integrate these new technologies and this innovation into society in a way that is a really good neighbor and can benefit our communities, that we're going beyond public acceptance to really having communities embrace where we're going as an aviation industry?
4: I think having spent a decade of my life as an air traffic controller. I think when I first started hearing about these ventures, I said, let's see how they're going to keep them all apart when they start flying in an urban area like where I'm from in Chicago. So I think, what can you tell us about that aspect of it right now? Where do we stand?
6: Air traffic control is obviously a key piece of the puzzle. There's sort of three legs of the stool that I think about when we're bringing this new industry to market. And one is the aircraft certification and the technology itself. So building the aircraft, certifying the aircraft. The other is operating the aircraft. So who are you training to fly these aircraft? What do they need to know? And then the third is the airspace integration, and how are you going to integrate with other traffic and with communities? And those are all sort of, you know, evolving and developing together. And I think one of the key things to keep in mind is that while there's a lot of ambition and I think promise for a significant number of these aircraft in the airspace in an urban environment, that's not going to happen tomorrow. Even in the most aggressive projections that we have, it's still a bit of a crawl, walk, run approach. So we have the opportunity to test things out. We have the opportunity to see what works. We could start doing urban air mobility operations today with existing helicopter routes for a lot of these aircraft, with some modifications in some cases, but the paradigm holds. So we can start very, with what we're comfortable with and evolve from there. And I like to point out that when we first started having automobiles hit the streets, there were cities that required that you hire somebody to walk in front of your car because they were scared of what would happen with all of these things going super fast. So we went from literally having to hire somebody to walk in front of you while you drove down the road to interstate highways. And that happened, you know, organically as the technology progressed. So I think we'll see something similar. We can start safely and small and grow from there.
7: That is a detail that nobody I know knows, that you actually had to hire somebody to walk in front of your car in the beginning. So, you know, one of the questions that I have is, what about regulation? I mean, we don't even have regulations that stipulate how you build these, how you certify them.
6: Well, we do and we don't. So I had the privilege of being part of the Part 23 rulemaking effort that concluded in 2017. So we completely rewrote Part 23, which, for those who aren't certification geeks, that's the part of the CFRs, the Code of Federal Regulations, that most general aviation aircraft are required to comply with. And what we did with that rule was we took it from being very prescriptive of you have to do this in this way to you have to meet this safety objective. And that opened things up to new technology and new types of aircraft that wouldn't previously have been certifiable under that regulation. So by moving into this performance-based rule language, now we can build means of compliance that are much more focused and specific to technologies. And that combination is very powerful for incorporating new technology. So we do actually have a mechanism by which we can certify these aircraft. We can use a lot of the Part 23 Amendment 64, which is the new one, language. We can use ASTM and other industry consensus standards as means of compliance. And where we've identified gaps, we're actively working as a community to fill those gaps and write standards and work with the FAA to figure out what to do with the pieces that haven't already been anticipated.
7: And I got a number this morning that blew my mind, which is there's an estimated 155 companies that are developing eVTOL.
6: Yeah, it's a very hot space right now.
7: Yeah, that one made me sit down for a second. And basically, what Dan Schwinn, who is the founder of Avidyne, said was that a lot of our issues right now are with connectivity and bandwidth, and how are we going to do autonomous when LTE above about 600 feet doesn't work, and it never really was enough bandwidth to begin with.
6: That's one of the areas of focus. I'll put a plug in for the General Aviation Manufacturers Association, GAMA. They have an Electric Propulsion Innovation Committee. A lot of the eVTOL manufacturers are participants in that committee. I would say most of the ones that I'm aware of that are sort of fairly credible are part of that group. So it's a large group. And one of the focuses that we have in that association at this point is actually Datacom. So we are standing up an effort there to address some of these concerns and make sure that we have the spectrum that we need. There's a lot of promise with 5G. So hopefully we'll be able to get a slice of that pie and use it for what we need for these aircraft.
7: Yeah, and it's going to have to be some kind of hardened 5G, I would think.
6: that is entirely outside of my wheelhouse. But there are people enough that know what they're talking about that are working on it that I have confidence in.
4: Yeah, but if a rocket scientist can't understand it, how are we going to understand it?
6: Well, I just have other things that I'm worried about understanding right now.
4: That's really what it is.
7: And speaking of other things that she's worried about, tell us a little bit more about the Community Air Mobility Initiative, CAMI, that you're involved with.
6: So we're doing a soft rollout of CAMI at the show this year. We just incorporated the association. It is a nonprofit. I'm one of the co-founders of it. And our focus is to provide state and local decision makers the tools and the information that they need to make responsible, educated decisions about how to integrate these aircraft into their communities. So there's so much that's happening. The technology is moving so fast to the point about 5G. There's so much to understand. Not no one person can understand all of these pieces. So we want to have this association to provide resources at the state and local level. So for local zoning commissions, for state legislators, people that have to make the decisions about how we're going to integrate these aircraft into the fabric of our lives, and making sure that they can do that from a position of being well-informed and understanding all of the benefits as well as all of the potential risks that are available to them with this industry.
7: Wow, that's so smart. I mean, when you think about it, because you don't want the regulation that says somebody has to get out in front of this aircraft and walk.
6: Right. We want to integrate these aircraft safely and practically and use the existing infrastructure, both regulatory and air traffic control and physical, that we have today. So we're just now, like I said, we're doing a soft rollout. There's still an opportunity to become a founding member of the organization. So if you're one of those 150 plus companies in the space or another participant in the urban air mobility ecosystem, you can go to communityairmobility.org and put in a request for more information, and we can start that conversation.
4: You know, something I'm wondering is, we just mentioned 155 companies at least that are trying to explore this space. For the folks like me who are not rocket scientists, that are wondering, how could there be 155 different options or possibilities? Could you break it down into some categories or something of what these vehicles might be?
6: Sure. There's a few sort of broad categories. The way in which you convert from vertical to horizontal flight is a key differentiator. So some aircraft have motor pods that tilt. So they start off pointing up and then they tilt to go forward. There's some that have two separate systems where there's one set of motors that turn on to get you off the ground, and then there's another set that pushes you forward. And then there's some that stay rotor-borne the whole flight. So there's some that do not have wing-borne flight at all but operate a little bit more like a rotorcraft in that perspective, where they stay on their rotors the whole flight. I would say the thing that unites a lot of these aircraft is the use of distributed electric propulsion, which has huge benefits from a safety and reliability perspective, but it also helps with the community integration side of it, because it's going to be quieter. These aircraft are going to be a lot quieter than anything that people are used to, particularly than the helicopters that folks are used to flying in urban environments.
7: Well, yeah, because you're dealing with electric, and electric is a way different kind of energy. Are you speaking in a forum here this week?
6: I'm not. I'm actually here as a pseudo private citizen this year for the first
7: awesome.
6: Time in 15 years.
7: Awesome.
6: But we do have information about CAMI at the Gamma booth, so feel free to drop by there and pick something up. And I'll be there off and on as well. But mostly I'm just be enjoying the show with my two little kids.
7: Oh, fantastic. So if you want information about the Community Air Mobility Initiative, it's communityairmobility.org. Or at the General Aviation Manufacturers Association booth here on the field. Anna Dietrich, we thank you so much for coming in and explaining a small part of this very complicated but tremendously exciting new horizon for aviation.
4: I'm going to be very curious to see what it's like in 5 years when we have you back.
6: Me too. Looking forward to it. Thank you.
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4: I always forget. I want to sing along with that music, and I realized it has no words. It just kind of...
3: Well, that gives you...
8: that you'll then earn commissions, you know, or royalties as lyricists if you do that.
4: We'll inform our guest. We just use perky music to get the whole morning rolling. So we're very happy to have Keith Bagley with us today from Hartzell Engine Technologies. And I think it's interesting that, of course, Hartzell is one of the names. It's as famous as Cessna, as Pratt & Whitney. I mean, it's been around
9: all the way back to the Wright brothers.
4: Did they have a Hartzell propeller?
9: I sure did. Yeah, first one was a wooden Hartzell propeller.
4: Didn't know that.
9: Yeah, little known fact. You know, they teach us all that on our first day of work. So
4: I'll be darned. Well, you're an instrument-rated private pilot, too, so you get to see it from all sides. So I think we have some interesting questions already lined up for you.
8: Yeah.
9: All right.
8: I was going to ask if given how Hartzell is generally known, the company is a lot broader than that, and there are other brands that people may recognize that are actually part of the same company.
9: Yeah, it's a lot more than propellers, I'll say. You know, I think Hartzell is synonymous with propellers, and it's been in the general aviation market space for well over 100 years. But you're absolutely right. It's a lot more than propellers. Hartzell Engine Technologies has the Skytech starter product line, plane power alternators, Aeroforce turbochargers, fuel craft, fuel pumps, and Janitorial Aero cabin heating. In addition, Hartzell Propeller recently acquired Tanis Heated Products and rolled that into their company. And also we've acquired Aerospace Welding Incorporated, AWI, out of Eagan, Minnesota. So it's a lot broader. You know, it's really firewall forward and very GA-focused.
8: So how does that – is the company's strategy then to just add all these other brands to sort of have more points of entry into GA?
9: You know, I'd say that our strategy is general aviation focused, engineered products, firewall forward.
8: Firewall forward.
9: You know, we're not core engine. We don't desire to be manufacturing engines. But everything else is, you know, something that would fit potentially into a long term strategy and fits well within our product portfolio.
8: Give me an example of one of the engine technologies things that you find you're talking a lot about this year.
9: Yeah, so one of the biggest ones probably is the Star Adapter product line. So that was a product line that was acquired in 2019 and then integrated into Hartzell Engine Technologies business and portfolio of brands. We fit well with our Skytech starters, you know, as part of the starting system for Continental Engine. So that product line has been fully integrated into the business. We've actually just shipped our 2,750th starter adapter out of Montgomery. Not that anybody's counting. It's starting to get a lot of market buzz. We have a full line of PMA available for the aftermarket, so it's pretty exciting to add in there and round up the portfolio.
4: So for people that might not know about all these other brands that Hartzell covers, what are the most popular? What are the products that sell more than anything else?
9: You know, part number basis is going to be your 149NL, so your Skytech starters. Extremely popular with a lot of flight schools, experimental pilots, and then plane power alternators. You know, those are the two flagships of Hartzell Engine Technologies brands and carry a lot of brand recognition with them in the aftermarket.
4: Have you seen a parts supply issue as most of the other manufacturers that we've spoken to have?
9: You know, supply chain, I think, is probably on everybody's mind as we kind of march through 2021 and look forward into 2022. And, you know, the teams have done a pretty good job of mitigating that, building up safety stock through the COVID year, if you would, through 2020. It's something that we've been working to get out ahead of. It's certainly a concern, but, you know, we're making sure that the end users aren't drastically affected long term. So,
4: how did you guys fare for the dark times, I guess, as we might call that 18 months?
9: It was a pretty dark times. We actually about 4 months of 2020 were pretty difficult. But amazingly enough, it's almost like the floodgates opened in about the August September time frame. And the third quarter came back strong, and you know, we saw in a lot of the piston hours numbers, and you know, ever since then, the market has been quite strong. Actually, a lot larger and stronger and faster of a bounce back than a lot of us would have expected.
8: We've heard that from several folks, in fact.
9: Yeah, I mean, I'll be honest, it's really exciting. I took the easy way out and flew into Appleton. Didn't want to brave the landing on the green dot here at Oshkosh, but flying over Oshkosh VOR, headed into Appleton, it was pretty exciting to see the campground was just completely filled up. And, you know, for a general aviation enthusiast, this is exciting. I mean, having to take 2020 off and come back and, you know, I haven't seen any numbers, but it sure feels like a lot more people than a couple of years ago.
4: We're talking with Keith Bagley from Hartzell. And, Keith, I'm just curious, where are we headed from here? I mean, I know it's probably been 18 months of how do we get through the next day, but how far into the future are you going, and what's ahead?
9: You know, if I had a crystal ball, I don't think I'd be sitting here. you know, the market remains strong. You know, we look at our order book pretty routinely, probably more often than we should, and pretty focused on that. You know, you're always worried about a little bit of a bounce back, but as far as we can see, you know, this is just me talking, so yeah, I think that 2022 is going to be pretty representative of how 2021 was. And, you know, the great thing about Hartzell is we're very focused on continuous improvement. So we've continued to make investments into the business. You know, we're all about quality, performance, and support for our products and always trying to improve them.
4: Well, I think I'm curious. Now, Hartzell has all of these ancillary locations, but where's Hartzell based?
9: Hartzell Engine Technologies, which I represent, is based out of Montgomery, Alabama. We also have a repair station that goes under the name Quality Aircraft Accessories, which was a 2019 acquisition. They're in Tulsa, Oklahoma, and Fort Lauderdale, Florida. And then Hartzell Propeller, which everybody knows, is Pickwell, Ohio.
4: So when you guys travel, do you use GA airplanes to go visit all these?
9: There's no other way to travel.
4: Yeah.
9: I mean, you know, that's one of the...
4: That was a loaded question.
9: Oh, of course.
4: If you'd have said airlines, I would have been really embarrassed.
9: The interview would have been over. Well, and honestly, that's probably been I'd say through all of this, 2020 has really helped reinvigorate the GA market. And, you know, you see it on ramps when you travel like never before. I do all my business travel by GA, unless I'm going all the way up to the West Coast, and then I have to use the C word to get out there. Always try to avoid it, but it's pretty exciting to see, and, you know, talking to a lot of the customers out here, that's what we're hearing.
8: One of the things I wanted to ask about is how the company looks at personal aviation versus business aviation still within GA. What's the rough proportion, do you think, of how your sales divide up that way?
9: So our business is probably a little bit different than Propeller, and I'm not in any position to talk for Propeller, but mm-hmm. for Hartzell Engine Technology is pretty flight school loaded in terms of the stars and plane power. So I would say it's probably about 95% GA versus the business travel.
8: Yeah. What about home building?
9: Home building has, you know, I roll that into the GA piece of it, a lot of the experimental. We're pretty tied in with vans, aircraft. So a lot of our lightweight starters and plane power alternators are on those engine kits. And you know, there's a good percentage of that out there. You know, I can't tie it to a specific, you know, group, but it's pretty prevalent.
8: Do you have a sense in terms of after-sales support or construction support, builder support? Does it?
9: No, you know, we really don't. Mm-hmm. It's our product is broadly sold through a North American distributor, Aircraft Spruce.
8: Mm-hmm.
9: I'll just say that, you know, sales are pretty strong through distribution. And, you know, we get a lot of phone calls through product support. But, you know, it's a good mixture of the two.
4: You mentioned that you a lot of the travel is general aviation for you. What do you fly when you're hopping between locations?
9: Cirrus SR-22.
4: Uh-huh.
9: Yeah, yeah.
4: Okay.
9: Couldn't ask for a better commuter airplane.
4: I bet. And so have you used it quite a bit this last year?
9: Yeah, you know, last 12 months is 260 hours. So accumulating
4: wow.
9: some good time. And, you know, I have the benefit of my wife and two daughters have taken to love it as well. And we have, you know, we're We spend a week or two up in Maine in the summer, and they've grown accustomed to one fuel stop and, you know, flying to Maine in it. So it's great.
4: Boy, that's impressive.
10: It's a lovely,
4: it really is.
10: Getting places machine.
9: Yes, it is.
10: Keith Bagley represents Hartzell Engine Technologies, one of the family of companies that go under the name Hartzell, all different brands. It's been great to have you here, Keith. Thanks for spending time with us.
9: Great. Today. I appreciate the time, you guys, and here's looking forward to a great week.
4: Thanks for coming, Keith.
10: If you have questions that you'd like us to throw in the direction of our guests, you can get in touch with us a number of ways. One is that you can send a text to 920-550-1210. You can send us email at info@eaaradio.net. 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
11: Radio, Rob Sturgeon here on the Warbird Field, and I'm talking to Dale Snodgrass, and we're standing in front of a Corsair. What type of Corsair is this, Dale?
12: This is a F4U-5, one of the later models built. I think this airplane was built in 1947, if my numbers are correct.
11: And tell me exactly, what are you doing here?
12: I'm here flying, actually I'm flying one of, this airplane is owned by a good friend of mine, Jim Reed. Who has a wonderful collection of airplanes at the Indiana Aviation Museum down in Valparaiso. But I'm flying his beautiful Mustang, his P-51 called Excalibur, and I'm here going to fly in the Heritage Flight with today, tomorrow, and Wednesday with the F-15 that just came in and made all the noise. And then a big thrill on Friday, Saturday, and Sunday, I'm going to fly with the F-22.
11: What kind of background do you have in flying that you were able to come up here and fly a Corsair P-51?
12: I'm a retired Navy captain. I have 8,000 hours flying fighters in the Navy, mostly Tomcats. And then I also developed, while I was in that process, got into Warbirds and started flying T-6s and got checked out in Corsairs and Mustangs. And now I'm a full-time professional airshow pilot. And I have my own F-86, and I do that. I fly that the most, so I'm pretty lucky guy. I get to fly Corsairs, Mustangs, and F-86s, so life as a retired fighter pilot is pretty good.
11: You got a lot of pilots here at Oshkosh watching you from the ground. What kind of feeling is that when you're flying and doing the show, looking down, knowing that all these pilots are watching you, not just bystanders on the street, but real pilots watching what you're doing?
12: Well, it's an opportunity to excel. So, you know, obviously you have a very knowledgeable crowd here at Oshkosh. It's one of the unique places in that regard. So, the good news is I like to do that. I like the competitive arena. You know, I've been a successful Navy carrier pilot, so you don't do that without a lot of people watching you also. So I'm sort of used to it. I've been in the airshow business as a Tomcat pilot for 12 years and then now doing this for another 7 or 8. So I'm used to flying in front of people and getting critiqued. And every time when you do go fly, you try and fly the best you possibly can, but at the same time you want to, when you land, if there's somebody else who you respect and knows what, you know, is aware of little things, they can give you a lot of tidbits. So it's always good to get some constructive critiques.
11: Since I have the pilot on the ground of the Corsair, can you walk us through and give us some sort of feeling what it's like to be in the cockpit of a Corsair when you're taking off at Oshkosh and what it feels like to actually rotate?
12: Well, it's a great, first of all, it's an honor and a thrill. So there's my father flew Corsairs in World War II, at the end of World War II, so it's just, for me, it's a it's there's some family ties, and then getting an airplane like this is a historical it's just a wonderful thing to do. But from a pure flying standpoint, this airplane is actually fairly easy to fly. ground handling wise, it's a little touchy. It's a little nose heavy, so you have to taxi slow, and you can't see out, which is like most big tail draggers. So you have to S turn a lot. But once you're on the runway, you run the power up to about 30 inches of manifold pressure, release the brakes, and then ease the power on in. As the power comes up, then you get rolling down at probably about 60 knots or so. You start pushing the stick forward. Simultaneously, you got to come in with a fair amount of right rudder. You already have 6 degrees of right rudder trim in. Come in with right rudder, and then as the power comes up, this tail comes up, then it wants to go left, so you just stop it with a lot of rudder. And if there's a crosswind, you have to put controls in left to right with the ailerons, which are very effective in this airplane. And then you just motor on down the runway, and it's nice when you get the tail up because then you can see in front of you. So that's always a nice thing. And then at about 100 knots, 95 to 100 knots, you just ease the stick back. She flies off, and then tap the brakes to stop the wheels from turning, raise the gear, and away you go. And then from then on, you just back in the power down to, you know, max continuous climb kind of thing.
11: Give me one of your most interesting experiences that you ever had in this aircraft.
12: Well, I've had a couple of great experiences. One is I also fly in the Navy Legacy Flight, so I've had F-14s on my wing with this airplane, which is what I flew in the Navy. So that's always a big thrill. On the other time, it was a 3 or 4 years ago, I was out of Mount Comfort, Indiana, doing an air show leaving, and the engine went south, and about the time I got almost back to the airport, the engine seized. So I've dead-sticked this airplane. So that's, I guess that was one of the more interesting moments. But at least it got on the ground without damaging it. So it did take a hit with another guy last weekend. It took a bird right there. So.
11: So there's a nice ding in the...
12: Yeah, it's a little combat damage. It has now combat damage.
11: And how different is the B-51 from the Corsair?
12: It's a very good question. It's, I guess the thing that's the most noticeable is the flight controls are much heavier than the Mustang. So this airplane, Corsairs are about, for every G you pull, like when I do aerobatic routine, you'll pull as many as 5 or 6 Gs. So let's assume you're pulling 6 Gs. This airplane is about 8 pounds per G. So that means 5 times 8, so you have, 40 pounds of stick if you pull in the full thing. And Mustang is almost 20 pounds per G. So at 6 Gs, I'm pulling, almost 80 pounds on it. So after doing a full aerobatic routine for 10 or 15 minutes, it gets a little bit tiring. So you wind up in the Mustang, you wind up flying with two hands. but this one is very nice. And this is a big, fatter wing, so it actually turns a little better. So if I was in a dogfight, one versus one, let's say below 15,000 feet, I'd rather be in the Corsair.
11: So I couldn't imagine then taking a P-51 and being an escort for B-17s out over the Atlantic.
12: Well, that airplane was a phenomenal design and did a phenomenal job because it had the range, one of the first airplanes with a laminar flow wing, and its ability to go the long range, take the bombers to the target, and then come back was pretty phenomenal. And that saved a lot of bomber pilots and crews. So, and at altitude, it's a nicer airplane to fly. So in a high altitude regime, it's a nice, much nicer airplane. The cockpit is a little more, the cockpit of the Mustang is more ideal for a fighter pilot. You got a lot better visibility. You can look backwards. This has good visibility, but not quite as good. And plus, this airplane is just... The FG-1Ds, not this one, but the FG-1Ds, the ones that did most of the flying in the South Pacific, and the F4U-1Ds, you just had foot pedals, and then down below is a giant cavern. There was no floorboards. So if you drop something, it went down like 5 feet to the bottom. So, and that could potentially jam in the controls. So you had to be careful about that. But they're both wonderful airplanes. So
11: now, does it get hot in there?
12: If it's hot outside. When you're on the ground, well, you get a fair amount of wind blowing with the props going, so it's not too bad. But yeah, it can get pretty hot. So, yeah.
11: Your choice of aircraft, this or the P-51?
12: What I always say is that they say, which one do I like the best? And I like whichever one I'm in. So I truly love both of them. So, today it's this week will be fun. I fly the Mustang with the F-15 for the next couple days, and then the F-22, and so. I'll be a pretty privileged P-51 guy out here to have an F-22 on my wing, so it's cool. So but actually, between the Corsair and the Mustang, my favorite actually is the Sabre. So the F-86 is an ultra-sweet airplane.
11: Now, what's the nose art on your Sabre?
12: My airplane is not here. Mine's in Florida, but my airplane is painted like the Skyblazers, which was a European aerobatic team that the Air Force had in the early 50s and mid-50s. So it's very colorful, red, white, and blue panels, and looks very patriotic. So
11: when the crowd that's listening now on our radio is watching you, what should we look for when you fly by?
12: Well, the Heritage Flight is a wonderful event in which the Air Force is honoring the past, those who went before, with those who are doing it now. So I'm going to fly with an F-15E Strike Eagle today, and we're going to fly in very tight formation, and you'll see the difference in the size of the fighters from World War II, a Mustang, and then this F-15E, which will dwarf the Mustang. And you'll be surprised at how well the F-15 flies in very close formation with the Mustang. We practice it a lot, and it's only a few of us that are able to do it. So it's a great thrill. Plus, and we do about three or four passes, and then we break and come by for a solo pass and land. But we have great music to go with it, so it's a wonderful historic event.
11: As a pilot standing on the ground looking up at the Heritage Flight, I'm always wondering who is trying to keep up with who, the F-15 or the P-51?
12: Well, it's funny because each airplanes have completely different flying characteristics. So. And I've flown on the wing of the F-15, and I've been on the lead of the F-15. So it's in each case, and I've been on both sides because I did as a Tomcat pilot flying with Corsairs and Hellcats. And in fact, I flew here almost 10 years ago into what we called the Flight of the Cats. We had a Hellcat and my Tomcat, and they had never seen that before here. So it's kind of cool to come back almost 10 years later and do it again on the other side of the thing. Be it, I'm getting my joint credit as a Navy guy. I'm finally flying with the Air Force, I guess. So, but, you know. I'll fly anything, so that's the thing. But so,
11: hey, this is Dale Snodgrass. We're standing in front of the Corsair, and he's going to be flying a P-51 with the Heritage Flight today. Dale, is there anything you'd like to say to the audience today that's listening?
12: No, it's a wonderful day. Great time to be at Oshkosh. It's a great event. Thanks for coming.
11: Thanks for having us. Thank you, Dale.
12: Okay.
11: Appreciate it.
12: Thanks very much.
10: Thanks, Rob. Here's an EAA radio interview from Oshkosh 2023.
1: This is Digital Dave.
2: I'm Fast Eddie, and I can't believe they use that.
1: Well, I don't even know where they got it. Okay, we're joined by Brent Cobley of Ready?
2: NASA.
1: Our
2: buddies at NASA. And NASA isn't good. NASA is awesome.
1: There you go. And we're talking about the X-66, which is so secret, we've never heard of it before.
2: That's exactly right. They're going to have to kill us after we talk
1: about
2: it.
1: Yeah, nice. Thanks. So, what is the X-66?
13: X-66 is a culmination of really a lot of work over a lot of years. So it's an X-plane, which means it's a research airplane trying to understand some new technology. So it's NASA's first airplane really looking at how do we make commercial aviation more sustainable. How do we reduce the fuel burn, which reduces the carbon emissions for aircraft? And it's really an advanced configuration, which I'd love to tell you more about. But we've been working on it for more than a decade now.
1: You say an advanced configuration. What you call a strut, aerodynamic strut braced ring.
13: Yeah.
1: It sounds like an old concept.
13: Yeah. If you look back in the history of aviation, you see a lot of airplanes that have these struts, but they're there for a lot of different reasons. Ours is also there for structural reasons, but usually those types of airplanes don't fly at the speeds that commercial airplanes fly at, like 737s at Mach 0.8. So this is a very unique application of a strut.
1: Okay, so you're improving the efficiency by using thinner wings or smaller cord. Is that what it would be?
13: Mm-hmm. Yes. It is,
1: yeah,
13: that too, yeah.
1: So for less induced drag.
13: Yeah, and so if you want less induced drag, you actually have to sort of, we call it high aspect ratio, which means you're stretching the wings out to make the wingspan longer, but at the same time you're sort of shrinking the cord and the thickness of the wing, and you basically end up with less volume in the wings. And you see that in nature, too. Anytime you see a soaring bird that wants to use less energy and is just sort of riding thermals, they tend to have very, very long wingspans to compare to the sort of birds that are need to be more maneuverable with shorter wings. And so that efficiency, that lower induced drag with the high wingspan, is really what gives you the performance benefit. Problem being, once you get wings that long and that thin, structurally, it's hard to keep them sound when you're trying to fly around. The wings want to bend too much, and you have this problem of making them strong enough. You have to add a lot of weight to make, which you know isn't good for an airplane to have extra weight. So the strut really allows us to make the integrated wing system lighter weight, but still stiff enough to be able to take the loads that are in a typical flight.
1: Okay, now you're starting out with, what was the aircraft you're going to modify, an MD-90?
2: MD-90.
13: Yeah, Boeing did a study looking at all times at different airplanes. They figured, hey, it's going to be much cheaper and quicker if we start with things that we don't really care about, like the fuselage and the landing gear. Let's pick something that's already been certified and is already designed. Turns out the MD-90, because Boeing bought McDonnell Douglas many, many years ago, they own the intellectual property for all that. They have all the drawings. They have all the experience with it. So it really makes a good platform to do a modification and add this new wing system on. So, yeah, the MD-90 will be the key part of this project. And actually, we're getting ready to move the airplane from taken it out of storage. They're bringing it back into flying service. And next month, we're going to move it down to the site in Palmdale, California, where Boeing's going to do the modifications for the new wing.
1: So the wings have already been designed. It's just a matter of fabricating?
13: They're sort of they've been through conceptual design, we call it. So basically, the shape and some of the internal structures have been laid out. But we really have to go through several more steps through a preliminary design, and we call it a critical design review. That's where you really get into the details of how you're going to route all the wiring and hydraulics and get the structure, and you do lots of loads analysis and look at dynamic modes, and there's just a whole bunch of things engineers need to look at before you sort of lock it down, make all the drawings, send it out for fabrication. So we have it's a multi-year process before we'll get to the point where we can build the airplane.
1: Have you wind tunnel tested a model yet?
13: We have. So NASA and Boeing have been collaborating on this transonic truss brace wing, is what this configuration is called. Since about 2008, we've done a whole series of wind tunnel tests looking at trying to improve the performance, push the speed up to higher speeds, because originally it was a little slower. And so with some design changes, and have been able to sort of still keep the drag down and the efficiency, but push the speeds up to where passengers and airlines are sort of typically fly. Nobody wants to fly slower to their destination, so that was a big challenge, getting up to those speeds. So yeah, we've looked a lot of off nominal things like how does the aircraft behave in ground effect as you're approaching a runway? How does it behave at near stall? So you look at all these off nominal conditions as well. And so yeah, there's been a lot of testing over the years on that.
1: Now, how much volume would you say you've removed from the wing?
13: I haven't seen any calculations, but it's probably much more than half of the volume is now gone, which makes it a challenge, like I said, for getting the structure and all the hydraulics and the actuators in these thin wings. And then, you know, most passenger airplanes have a significant amount of fuel in the wings.
1: And that's what I was getting at.
13: Yeah. The fuel's a real challenge. And so I haven't seen whether Boeing feels that they can get the full fuel load back in the wing for a commercial airplane, which would be down the road. Or they might have to have some auxiliary tanks, say, in the belly of the airplane or in the sort of the cargo area or something like that. For the research airplane, the X-66 we're going to build, they are going to put some fuel in the wings just to kind of learn the process of how we would fit it in and work systems around it. But they're also going to probably have an auxiliary tank in what would be the cargo area of the airplane, just so we can get some longer research flights.
1: Sure, and even then you're still going to be light because you won't have a passenger load.
13: Yeah, correct. We've taken all the interior out, so that allows us to add some extra weight to the airplane for this research mod, and it really doesn't affect the flying qualities.
1: And 4 tons of instrumentation.
13: A lot, yeah. Yeah, there will be thousands of measurements on the airplane when we get ready for the research flights.
1: You going to go on one of those flights?
13: It's possible, yeah. We typically do carry a couple engineers along with us.
1: Okay.
2: What's the primary structure of the wing going to be? Is it going to be aluminum? Is it going to be composite?
13: Yeah, it'll probably almost all composite, advanced composite, and maybe some other types of materials. There's a lot of advances going on in materials, but you want, obviously, strength and durability, reliability, but you want as light as possible. So the way to get that is composites and get the strength. So, yeah, it will definitely be a composite wing.
1: Graphene, definitely.
2: I was going to say, it's a long, skinny wing, and I was thinking aluminum wouldn't be able to handle it. You couldn't build a spar thin enough that was strong enough to support it.
13: Yeah, definitely composites are some amazing materials. You just got to make sure you design it in a particular fashion and make sure they're interfacing with other materials properly, and then the long-term maintenance and stuff. So there's every year the technology in composites is getting better.
1: Okay, question. What is the wingspan of the original MD-90, and what is your wingspan?
13: Yeah, off the top of my head, I don't know what the MD-90 was. I know for typical single-aisle airplanes that most of us fly in, like 737s, Airbus A320s, they have a limit at the airports to get in what they call Group 3 gates, which is 118 feet or less. And so most of these single-aisle airplanes are in the 118 feet or less kind of area, so I'm guessing it's probably in that range. Now, the airplane we're going to build, which is just slightly under full scale, is 145-foot wingspan. And then if Boeing decides to put this into production, not this exact airplane, but something close to it, they may have more than one size even airplane. They may do a sort of 150 to 180 passenger maybe range, and then one that's more of in the low 200s. And so those might have different wingspans. But the expectation is if they want to use the existing infrastructure at the airports all around the world, that most likely the smaller midsize airplanes would have to have folding wings to fit into those gates.
1: Wow.
13: And so that will actually, it's very likely that the next generation airplane will, you'll see them after landing, fold up the wings just like the military does on an aircraft carrier deck. Yeah, same thing.
1: Interesting.
2: I don't know. It seems to me that putting folding wings on the airplane is going to add a lot of unnecessary complexity and weight as well. How are you going to get around that?
1: Carefully.
13: Yeah. So the expectation is we'll carry sort of a mass simulator for the research airplane so that we have the weight that would have been there if we had a fold, even though we won't have the fold. And so I think, you know, Boeing's been working on these wing folds for a while on military airplanes. The current 777X that they're going through certification with right now actually has folding wingtips. It's not as much of the span of the wing that we would fold. It's a smaller amount, like 10 feet or 12, something like that, on the wing tips. But they're going through certification with the FAA right now on how they would do that. So they feel pretty confident in that design.
1: That's very interesting. Pylon-mounted engines, where? Like right where the struts join the wing?
13: In the middle. So the engine exhaust, if they use a traditional engine, will kind of go between the wing and the strut.
1: Okay.
13: In between there. So it's kind of inboard, hanging just forward of the wing a little bit. But they're actually, so that's what the research airplane will have. We'll have the sort of a modern turbofan engine on it just for the research flights, even though we're just mostly focusing on the shape of the airplane. But if they decide to take this into production in the mid-2030s, they will be looking at the most advanced propulsion systems that are available then. There's a lot of different candidates out there. So the propulsion system could look different than what we're expecting today.
1: Okay. But by keeping it inboard of the strut attach, you don't need to strengthen the outboard wing quite as much.
13: That's right. Yeah, exactly. So the airplane will be pretty stiff going out to that point. There'll be a little wing bend out there like there is in every airplane. But yeah, most of the weight will be inboard.
1: Where are you guys on the field?
13: Jump
1: subjects on you.
13: Yeah, I think we're a little north of the control tower, a big NASA booth. So definitely come out and visit us out there. We had 6,300 people come through our booth yesterday. We've got lots of really interesting stations around looking at not just our project, but lots of sustainable aviation projects looking at electric airplanes. We also have our low boom flight demonstrator, which is trying to get rid of the regulations that say you can't fly supersonic over land with passengers. We're trying to make the boom as quiet as possible so we can have commercial supersonic flights, and there's many other demonstrations going on there, and some things for kids to do as well.
1: Okay. Well, I'm looking forward to see this X-66 fly.
2: Should be interesting for sure.
1: So where do we book tickets?
13: It's going to be a little while, but I'm looking forward to see this in the next generation of single-aisle airplanes out there.
1: All right. Well, it's the first X-plane, as I said before, that has a bathroom.
2: Yeah, really.
1: All right. I want to thank you for joining us, Brent. Again, that's Brent Cobley with NASA.
2: And the X-66A project.
1: This is Digital Dave.
2: And I'm Fast Eddie, and this is EAA Radio.
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1: And we are joined by Mr. Matthew Zaccaro. Did I pronounce that anywhere near correctly?
15: That's perfect.
1: How did I do that?
15: You goofed, but it's good.
1: Oh, it's amazing. And you are with the Helicopter Association International. Wouldn't that be better, like International Helicopter Association?
15: Well, after 60 years, I think we'll stick with it, but that could be an option down the road.
16: Okay.
2: Hey, you never know. Hey, if the Commemorative Air Force can change their name,
16: that's
2: I suppose
16: right.
2: You guys could, too.
16: They could change it to, like, the Schwartz Foundation. That tells everybody a lot. Anyway, what is the Helicopter Association International?
15: Well, the International Trade Association represents the interest of the helicopter community worldwide. And the majority of our membership certainly is U.S. domestic based, but to give you an idea of the scope, we estimate that our members operate about 5,500 helicopters and fly them about 2.5 million hours every year.
16: Now, are you representing commercial helicopter businesses or private owners as well?
15: Well, that's the best part. We have approximately six classifications of membership, so literally anybody that has anything to do with the helicopter industry is part of our membership, including the owner-operators of the aircraft, the manufacturers, the service providers, pilots, mechanics, students, and just those interested in rotorcraft flight.
16: Ah, that's pretty wide purview.
2: Sounds like a fun place to be.
16: How many members do you have?
15: Have approximately 3,000 members, and most of those are, in fact, corporations, companies that operate the aircraft and, like I said, manufacture and provide service.
16: Now,

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1: Certainly the Vietnam War was, in fact, the helicopter war.
2: Right.
1: Yeah.
2: So there's a lot of... One thing that surprises me is there's not that many Hueys around from the Vietnam era.
1: No, they just retired the last Huey out of active military service, and sad event. I flew that for many hours and instructed in it, and great aircraft, loved it.
2: You could certainly... I don't understand how you could ever claim the element of surprise. You could hear the darn thing coming 4 miles away.
1: No, I have to agree with you. I flew them in Vietnam, and we weren't surprising too many people.
2: Right, right. If you get two Hueys going by at 3,000-4,000 feet, it's an amazing sound. It's like, what is that? And you hear it forever.
1: No, it's distinct. The good news is, though, we've matured quite a bit, and now quiet technology is out there.
2: Well, that's a good
3: thing. Yeah, the Huey was built as a workhorse. It wasn't built thinking about stealth and how quiet you can make it, for sure. Yeah.
2: So your organization is also a political voice for helicopter flight?
1: Absolutely. We lobby aggressively along with the other associations on the Hill in Washington. We also work with foreign regulatory agencies through ICAO in Montreal and through EASA in Europe and DGCA and CAAs in other countries around the world.
3: Is this your national convention here, or do you actually have a convention, say, held in Las Vegas?
1: Yeah, no, this is not our annual event. We have our annual event, and it's usually in February and March of each year. We rotate it around the country in the U.S. It's the largest trade association event for helicopters in the world. And we attract on an average 18,000 attendees, and we fly in 65 helicopters and take over most of the convention center wherever we go. We'll be coming up with our next show in Dallas, Texas, in February of next year, and that'll be followed by Las Vegas and Anaheim, California.
3: Nice. See you in Vegas.
2: Come to Philadelphia. We're cold.
3: Yeah.
2: Especially in January, but anyway.
3: So you also have to be a clearinghouse of information as well. What kind of information are you keeping up with? Do you have anything to do with, like, airworthiness directives or service bulletins for helicopters?
1: Yeah, sure. We work with the OEMs, and actually we have a maintenance malfunction reporting system that's coordinated through HAI for the OEMs, the manufacturers, and the operators, and they can use our program to report those events to the manufacturers. And we work with the FAA quite a bit. We're now operating under a federal grant from the FAA, and we're doing a study on flight data monitoring and health usage monitoring for helicopters. And we're pretty excited about that.
2: Did you see the Red Bull helicopter fly?
1: Oh, yeah, I love that.
2: Yeah, you've got to be like, oh, my goodness.
1: Yeah. Actually, I got checked out in the 1970s in that aircraft, and I was fortunate enough to do it with one of the test pilots from NBB at the time, and he made a query as to whether I was interested in those type maneuvers, and I said not only no, but hell no.
2: Yeah. You already knew better.
1: Well, I'll tell you, I really the utmost respect for Chuck Aaron and what he does, and he's the ultimate professional, and it's just amazing what he does with the aircraft.
2: Now, I understand it's basically a stock MBB?
1: Yeah, actually it is. It has a rigid rotor head, the tiny titanium head, and it has the ability to do it, and it had the ability when they first manufactured it. But it certainly obviously takes some person like Chuck Aaron with the skill and the training and the attention to detail to do it.
2: Yeah, and the other large anatomical features required to try something like that.
3: It's called brass, and you need lots of it.
1: Yeah.
3: Well, you know, there's always been talk about looping and rolling helicopters, and I actually saw a chunk of footage on, I think it was the History Channel, of the Jolly Green.
1: Yes.
3: Doing a full roll.
1: Yeah, that's true. Yeah.
3: And that, to me, is just frightening.
1: Well, it's just the aerodynamics, and it's an extremely precise maneuver because of the various aerodynamic forces on the blades during the realm of flight when you're going inverted. And the average pilot, line pilot, is certainly not something to attempt or think about. But, again, I would revert to people like Chuck who have perfected the art and have the training and the skill. The helicopters, certainly can do the maneuver, but it's very extremely demanding, and it's not something that it's built to do on a norm.

0: You know, yeah. Right now we're in a great age. The V-22 Osprey tilt rotor has come online. Do you have any members that are qualified in the V-22?
1: They're military, obviously, because that's the only derivative that's flying right now. And we do have a number of customers who have an interest in it, you know, commercial operators that are waiting for the civilian version. The closest I've gotten to it, I was fortunate enough to fly the V-22 simulator out at NASA Ames as an industry pilot, just to check out what the transition would be for somebody like me, you know, into the V-22. And I just happen to be rated both fixed wing and airplane, and helicopter rather, an airplane. And I found the simulator fascinating, and it was relatively a smooth transition. And once you get used to the transition, you know, from the nacelles to turboprop mode, you know, for cruise flight versus the vertical phase, it's really an extremely impressive aircraft with a wide operating capability. But it is part of the future, and as is the X-2 that's here from Sikorsky, you know, their technology.
0: That's right.
1: Yeah.
2: Let me ask you another question. It's kind of a fringe element. There's a guy named Carter working with that Cartercopter, mm-hmm. and he claims to have broken the Mu-1 barrier. Has that ever been independently verified?
1: I'm not that familiar with it, so I really don't know, to be honest with you.
2: Well, I can describe it. It looks like an autogyro, in a lot of senses it is. Yeah. But he's got a way of stiffening the rotor blade up and unloading the rotor blade and slowing it down during his transition to, wing-powered flight.
1: Sure.
2: That he claims he has broken that Mu-1 barrier.
1: Interesting.
2: Yeah, I don't... Yeah. The only thing, I know it's flying it, and I know it takes a tremendous amount of horsepower to push it.
1: Yeah. Well, now you have my curiosity. It's down at the ultralight area?
2: If he's here, it would be down there,
1: I'm going to have to wander on down there.
2: Yeah.
0: Oh, if he was here, I was hoping he'd stop by so we could find out what's going on in his neck of the woods.
1: Yeah.
0: So,
2: I think the whole secret of the machine was when you unload the rotor, keeping it from flapping, from fluttering. So that was what they really had to work on, was a stiff enough rotor that they could do that.
1: Oh, absolutely.
2: Yeah. So
0: now you guys have to have a website too, correct?
1: We have two websites. We have one which is www.rotor.com. And it has all the information about our organization, what's going on in the industry, and it has information about our show, which we talked about. And we have a lot of downloads. We have downloads relative to safety materials that we produced, and that is our number one priority, is safety. We put a lot of resources and staff and time into safety initiatives. The other one is our foundation, which is the Helicopter Foundation International, and that's at www.hfi.org. And there we preserve the history of the industry by interviewing pioneers, and we have those interviews posted along with a lot of the archived material we have. And a project that we have underway now is we're creating a virtual museum online. And we clearly understand that many of the people around the world cannot get to the physical facilities, such as the museums that are there. So we're making that available via the Internet, and it'll be translatable into 15 languages. And you'll be able to view all the archives and model collections that we have and do your research from your desk.
0: Nice.
2: What about student pilots that are, you know, interested in getting into helicopters? Do you guys work with them at all?
1: We absolutely do. We are sponsored with the FAA FAST team on a safety initiative, and we're targeting general aviation, Part 91, and flight instructors. And we actually just did one in Lafayette, Louisiana. And we had about 50 flight instructors down there. And I love interfacing with them. That's the next generation coming up. We also offer student membership for free for the first year in HAI. In order to get them under the tent, so to speak, and get them familiar with the organization and the industry, and hopefully tweak that spark in their eye to think about a career in the helicopter industry. But as with all the other associations, that's an area we're very concerned about, is the starts of pilots and also the next generation coming in to fill these seats in the cockpits and the maintenance technology in the hangars as well.
2: Well, that just brings me right to the natural question. Are careers in helicopter flying easier to find than fixed wing?
1: I don't know so much easier, but I think there's the benefit to helicopters is much more diversity. We fly in excess of 50 missions with the helicopters. So when you really think that through, you can have a career path potentially to do electronic news gathering. You can be an emergency medical services pilot. You can do offshore support to the oil rigs. You can also do corporate flying or aerial firefighting. law enforcement. The list is endless. So I think the diversity and the paths of potential career specialization are a lot greater in the helicopter community.
2: Okay, great. And what? Real quick, what's your website again?
1: www.rotor.com.
2: All right. Thank you for joining us. Matthew Zaccaro. I had to think there. It was tough.
0: You well, pulled it off, though.
2: Great.
1: Well, I appreciate
2: at least I faked it. No problem. Thank you again.
1: Thanks a lot.
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4: It is so hard not to slap the table and do the drum set on our intro. I love our intro.
5: I know. most people would never have seen us bouncing, but now that they have cameras
4: but
5: in here.
4: Now that
5: they
4: we're
5: can see
4: all
5: that,
4: cameraed so. Up in here, it really throws things off.
5: You're not kidding.
4: So we've done another hot swap of our guests, and we have Eric and Lynn Lindberg, who co-host the podcast suitably named The Lindbergs.
6: Welcome to The Lindbergs.
7: Yes, welcome to The Lindbergs.
4: So we now have people who are probably better at this mic radio thing than we are, so you know it's delightful. Welcome,
6: you guys are doing all right.
7: Not me, it's Lynn. It's all Lynn.
4: We're having a very good time on the first day of 2019 attitude adjustment here at EAA Air Venture. And Eric, you've been all over the field this morning. I swear, every time I walk into a room with a mic, you're standing in front of it talking.
7: It's EAA Air Venture, and it's day one, and you hit the ground running.
4: Oh, man. So tell us a little bit about what you're doing this year, please.
7: You know, Lynn and I started the Lindbergs by accident. I'll say someone
6: by accident, darling. No way.
7: I'll say
6: there's nothing accident about it.
7: Arvin at the Lindbergh Foundation said, "Oh, I love that story. You ever think about doing a podcast?" And I said, "No way," because my wife Lynn is doing her own podcast for her business, and I see how much work it is, and I don't know how you monetize that, and what is a podcast anyway?
4: What is a podcast anyway? Yeah, I've heard that one.
7: And I talked to Lynn a little bit, and she's like, oh,
6: this is
7: we
6: it.
7: Have to
6: we
7: do
6: have
7: it.
6: To do this. We have to do this, babe, because we'd been looking for a project to do together for a long time, but being married, you want to also do a project together that is a passion project and something where you can still stay married at the end of it.
4: That is so critical.
6: It really, and this one works. It really works for us. And we are obviously in and around aviation, but our bigger theme is second chances. So we bring in really cool people and say, you know, they did some really awesome, cool things, but let's set that aside. And we want to hear about the hard, dark times and the times when things didn't go well for you, and give that message of hope of how did you spiral up rather than spiral down. And we want to just really be an inspiration for folks when they have a tough time in their life to realize there is a second chance.
5: Could you give us a brief example of what something like, I mean, without using names, I mean.
6: But oh, we can use names. Yeah. They're live.
5: Well,
7: yeah. Okay. We'll use our guests' names in vain.
5: Okay.
7: So just an example, Steve Smith, astronaut, he was the lead spacewalker fixing the Hubble. So I like to say he gave the Hubble telescope a second chance. He and all of the, you know, the team that did that.
6: Team. Mm-hmm.
7: But Steve had this incredible life-changing event happen at age 11, where he ended up in the hospital for almost 2 weeks.
6: Almost died.
7: Huge amount of blood, almost died. And it changed his life. And it was a formative piece that, you know, when you hear it, like the hairs on the back of your neck go up. We all experience challenges. And so when we hear those from someone like Steve, mm-hmm. or Sally.
6: With the brain tumor, yep.
7: Yeah. It gives you hope that you can get through whatever you're facing, because we all face these things.
6: Well, and Steve's example was pretty interesting, because we ask all of them, if you could go back and not have that challenge ever happen in your life, would you erase that? And Steve, for example, well, his first response was, wow, nobody's asked me that before. And he's been interviewed by everybody. And then he said, you know, I would have that challenge happen again, because it's what made me who I am and made me the person that could become an astronaut, which is amazing. Yeah.
7: He did say he didn't wish that his parents would have to go through that again.
6: Yeah.
7: Of course.
4: Yeah, that's understandable because mm-hmm. there's angst and, you know, it's trauma.
7: Mm-hmm. Right.
4: Nobody mm-hmm. wants to go through trauma and certainly doesn't want to go through it again.
6: Yeah,
7: and exactly. And yet we're here on Earth and we're alive and there is no way to get out of this life alive. And so we're predestined for challenges at some point. And
4: although he's already, as an astronaut, he's already beat one of those rules, which is you're not getting off this rock alive.
7: Right. And he got back on.
5: I was going to say, he came back.
4: Exactly.
6: Exactly.
5: But, you know, it would be very interesting. I'm going to have to go back and listen to the podcast now mm-hmm. because I've always wondered. My wife had one of these life-altering experiences when she was, in her 20s with toxic shock, and she almost died.
6: She was.
5: And she said it changed her, but we've never been able to pin down that. What was that thing? You know, did you see a sign somewhere that said go this way, not that way? Or have you ever been able to grasp what that thing is that gets people going?
6: The magic thing. You know, I think a lot of what we hear is they're making the best of what they have. So the thing is, in their mind, they don't allow failure. As a human, to be a choice, they say, I am going to thrive. I'm going to survive. I don't know how. I don't know when. It seems dark and hopeless now, but I'm never going to give up on figuring out what it is. I'm never going to give up on myself. And it's letting go of the shoulds. You know, life should be this way. It shouldn't have happened. And when you let go of should, that is so freeing for people.
7: This is a huge...
5: Now you tell me this.
7: Yeah, exactly.
6: I know.
7: Like we don't
6: you
7: have
6: should
7: training.
6: Have known that.
5: Yeah.
7: But we really don't have training. They don't prepare us for these challenges in life. We go to school and we learn about mathematics and reading and so forth, but some of the real hard life stuff that comes, you're facing it on your own or maybe with some mentors or family, and... There are lots of themes that are sort of recurring now, and one of them is that people wouldn't trade those challenges for a different life because they learned so much and they grew so much from it. So leaning into those challenges and growing out of it really seems to be the golden theme.
4: Yeah. Well, and fear is not to be feared. Fear is part of the human experience, working through it, and you know, it's such an old brain kind of thing, as is PTSD.
6: Yes.
4: And sure. I think that a lot of people don't understand that when you have that formative moment, and it's traumatic like that, you probably do have PTSD. So there's a whole complex series of things going on, and the people who can get treatment for that early and work it out and mm-hmm. work through it tend to have much more successful trajectories, I would think.
6: I think we have no idea what you're talking about. We've never lived through any of this.
7: I've never had any second chances.
6: Life for us has been so easy. That's why we're telling everybody how to do it.
5: Okay, so let's pick one of you. Ooh. How about you, Eric?
6: All right.
5: What was your life challenging moment?
7: Oh, you know, for me...
5: Other than being told you were going to do a podcast.
6: Oh, yeah, right. Other than being married to me.
7: You know, I think for me personally, I grew up being very physical, state champion gymnast. My whole sense of self was physical, and I got rheumatoid arthritis when I turned 21, and by age 30, I couldn't walk. I had both of my knees totally replaced and had other carpentry done on my body, and rock bottom came when my knees were replaced, and then got better. I was able to grow from that, but it rocked my sense of who I was, my sense of self. It stole it. It took it away. Until I let go of that sense of self, I was destined to go down. And once I kind of let go and could become vulnerable, I could build a new construct of who I was. And that's freed me to, you know, fly across the Atlantic and, you know, help jumpstart the private spaceflight industry and my career with Lancair and now starting a new business in urban air mobility and Vertigo. We're successful now.
6: You're going.
7: And we went through a valley of doom with that business also. So we're on our second chance. We're now funded. We have revenue. it's amazing. And Lynn has her own suite of stories. Mm-hmm. I mean, we're walking examples. I think we all are.
4: I would agree with you. I think we all are. If you get to a certain age, it's unlikely that you haven't had that moment or
6: exactly.
4: two or three of them in your life.
6: Or 12.
4: Or 12. There you go.
6: Yeah. And the podcast has been just a wonderful thing for us as a married couple because we've learned a lot about each other. And I've actually made him cry twice on the podcast because I'm a pretty good interviewer. Because we go deep. We're not afraid of going deep and digging and really learning about our people and each other.
7: That's where the gold is.
5: And how long have you been doing the podcast?
6: This is new. We're just a couple months in.
4: Oh,
7: 12 episodes.
4: So yeah. Where can people find information and listen to the podcast?
6: You can find it at thelindberghs.com. It's thelindberghs.com. That's
4: with
6: a mouthful.
4: The S. That's
6: with
4: very
6: the S.
4: very important.
6: The Lindberghs.
7: The S. Yes. That's a plural. Yeah.
4: And you're cutting. You said you've cut 12 so far.
6: We've cut 12. Yeah.
4: All right. So you're trying to make this a monthly deal?
6: No.
4: Or?
6: This is every week between now and the 100th
4: anniversary.
6: Gosh,
4: every week. Yeah.
6: Every week between now and the 100th anniversary of Charles Lindbergh. So we have about 390 episodes to go.
4: Wow.
5: So okay, there is a little name recognition, though, that
6: yes.
5: when people hear your name.
6: Mm-hmm.
5: One last quick question is that, do you think that what happened with Charles Lindbergh taking that first big leap across the Atlantic, does that sort of permeate your relationship in terms of what you're always thinking about when you're creating a podcast and say, wow, you know, Grandma did it, we want to do it too, or something, I don't know.
7: I don't know how that legacy can't sort of affect your life, and it's both positive and negative.
6: Mm-hmm.
7: And we're working through that stuff on the episodes, so it's fascinating to kind of get into it and then go places we didn't really anticipate.
6: We're really some of the first Lindberghs that are coming really out and open about what's just about more about the Lindbergh history and story.
5: And are you both here on the show route somewhere this week, or would people find – where would they find you?
6: Where would they find us, dear?
7: Yeah, the Urban Air Mobility Showcase over in D11 in Aviation Gateway Park.
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8: I am Digital Dave,
9: and
8: there's some memes coming out of today.
9: Oh, you got that right. Somebody's going to have a field day. I'm Fast Eddie. With us today from the Rutan
8: Flying Experience.
9: Rutan Aircraft Flying Experience.
8: I forgot the A. Yeah.
9: Yes, I did too. We have Richard Zadow. Good morning.
10: Good morning, guys. Glad to be here.
8: You guys are gaining some serious momentum over there.
10: Yeah, we are. It's rewarding, finally.
8: Yeah.
9: It's paying off. People are starting to remember the Rutan aircraft.
8: Well, we were commenting before we went on the air that I remember going to air shows and seeing rows and rows of them, and now they all have seemed to have disappeared.
10: Well, an interesting thing is one of the motivations to start this was 10 years ago. I was walking down the flight line, and where I used to see hundreds of Easies, I counted 12. And I walked down the flight line yesterday, and I don't remember what the count was because it's still early in the week. But what's happening is there's less on the flight line and more in home-built camping, more over here, more over there. They're out there. They're just not congregating in one spot. We've kind of commandeered that place we call Easy Street right here between the home-built workshops and the Warbirds, and that's where all of the RFE airplanes are staged, and all the rock stars like the Boomerang and the Catbird and all that stuff are down there with us. So we're here. We're just not all clumped up in on the flight line like we used to be.
8: Okay, well, I'm glad to see you're here.
10: Yeah.
9: It's good to see that these aircraft are still around because they have quite a legacy going for them.
10: Yeah, absolutely. You know, this is the 50th anniversary of the Very Easy. Kind of.
8: Yeah, okay. Kind of?
9: Okay, so explain, please.
8: I can't get away with that when I'm talking about my birthdays.
10: Yeah, well, the Very Easy first flew in 1975. And we had focused on 2025 as being the 50th anniversary of the Very Easy. And earlier in the year, late January, February, something like that, I sent Bert an email. I don't really bug Bert too much because he's retired and everything, and half the time he doesn't respond. And in the email, I said something about, I hope you plan on coming to Oshkosh next year because we've been beating this drum with EAA about the 50th anniversary. Very Easy. And he responded the next day. He goes, don't beat that drum so hard because the 50th anniversary is going to be this year, and I'm coming to Oshkosh this year. And I thought I had a year and a half to plan this stuff. All of a sudden, I had like 5 months. I just about had a stroke. But the story this year really is the people that came together to make this happen in very, very, very short order. And I think later in the week, you're going to be interviewing Riley Remar, who's a 21-year-old young lady that owns a Very Easy. She walked up in the middle of our group last year down there on Easy Street, and she said, "Hi, I'm Riley. I have a Very Easy." And how often does that happen? And she worked. We worked with her for 2.5 months to get her airplane here, and it's on Easy Street. It's a great story. But that is the inspiration for us this year, is everybody banded together. We put together an air show routine. EA was very accommodating. We flew yesterday, and all of the people that flew and all the people that we had on Boeing Plaza, all the airplanes, were just the rock stars of the Kennard community. We had a Defiant that crossed the Pacific Ocean, Defiant that crossed the North Atlantic, well, world record altitude holder Jim Price, 35,027 feet, that's never been broken yet. Gary Hertzler with Very Easy with 5,000 hours. He's been flying the thing all his life, hold world records for speed and efficiency. The Catbird, you know, what an awesome machine, one of a kind. And the Solitaire, which only 18 were ever built, as far as we know, and only two known in captivity.
8: deal. Nice.
10: We have them both here. Harold Bickford owns one. We actually were going to fly it in the show. I flew it twice. I can't believe I got to fly a Solitaire. We made a deal with Harold to bring it to Covington, and we worked, got a condition inspection on it, got it running. And on the second flight, the engine decided it didn't want to play well with others, and no big deal. It's a sailplane. I landed it, and we couldn't get it to run again. So it was just static display in the middle of Boeing Plaza. And then early in the year, we had one donated to us, David Miller's old Solitaire. So we actually have two Solitaires here. It was the rarest of the rarest Burt Rutan airplanes are here this year on Easy Street. Come see them. Talk to those people, because what Rutan Aircraft Flying Experience is about, in the beginning I thought it was about airplanes, you know, where do they all go, that kind of deal. And in the last 10 years, I've realized that this organization is more about the people that built the airplanes. And that's obviously connected to Burt. But Burt's legacy stands on his own. He doesn't need an organization like RAFE. We're there to support him and the people that built the airplanes, the people that had these great adventures with them, the inspiring stories that hopefully will inspire others to do something like that. Whether it's build a Rutan Kennard or whatever it is, the message is don't give up on your dreams. Steve Sorensen built the Very Easy. We had both of Steve Sorensen's airplanes in Boeing Plaza yesterday, his Very Easy and his Defiant. While he was flying the Very Easy, he got this idea that he wanted to build an airplane and fly it to Australia. And he did. Spent 20 years building a Defiant and then got in it and flew to Australia.
8: Wow.
10: That's incredible.
8: Yeah.
10: You know, who does that, you know?
8: Yeah,
10: somebody
8: who's driven.
10: These are the stories we're trying to bring out. And this is why we had these hand-picked people on display in Boeing Plaza and asked these hand-picked people to fly with us in the air show. And sadly, it's because the Solitaire didn't fly. We were going to have a father and son in the air show yesterday, Izzy Briggs and his Defiant that he bought in Norway and brought over. What a saga story that was. That wasn't easy. He could have put it in a container, but he restored it over there and flew it across the North Atlantic. So Defiance of global airplanes now. And his son, Ivan, who's a professional glider instructor in Mojave, was going to fly the Solitaire. But when the Solitaire broke, we just said, you know, we're off. And in Riley's airplane, it had a mechanical issue, too. So her dad was flying our Long Easy in the show. We would have had a father-daughter and a father-son.
8: Wow.
10: So we missed it by that much.
8: Yeah, just that much.
10: Yeah, but they're still here, and they're still incredible people. So I would like to encourage everybody that's listening, please come down to Easy Street. Meet these people, talk to them, bring your kids, bring young people, because Riley drove the point home. The future of these Kennards is young people.
8: Right.
10: Absolutely. And that's true for everything in aviation. And good news is aviation is kind of booming again a little bit. The airline's hiring. People are noticing that's a good career path. And along the way, some people will fall in love with general aviation and home builds. And that's what we pray for, because without that, there is no future here.
8: Yeah. Right. Would you consider you guys a resource? Like, I find a Very Easy in a barn, and I buy it. Can I go to you to help get it airworthy again, and you can tell me what to look for, that kind of thing?
10: We are an information resource. We talk to people about this stuff every day, not just me, but everybody that's involved. It's my passion. It's the passion of a lot of people involved with RAFE. And we have groups of kind of like we call canard bases around the country, and we will help you, but we're not a repair facility or stuff like that. But we know those people that do that. There are people around the country, and the community is so big, and there's so many people that are knowledgeable. I always say there's somebody near somebody that can help you. So we'll connect you with the people in your area. If you find that very easy, and you know, first thing I ask is who built it, then we start asking who, you know, people that knew the guy that built it and who's around you, and we'll find those mentors to help you make that airplane airworthy and safe. That, tell you, that's the scary part of this component is there's a, the RV guys claim there's 10,000 RVs out there flying. That's great. I'm convinced there's 10,000 unfinished easies out there because we find them all the time. And then they pop up on Facebook, and some guy finds it in the garage, buys it for $500, thinks he's going to make a bunch of money, knows nothing about the airplane, can tell the potential buyers nothing about the airplane. And then with composite project, that gets a little scary because you don't know the quality of the builder and stuff like that. So we try to get people to look at these projects for folks, look at the quality of the work, which you can really judge that sometimes before it's microed and painted. If you can see this, the raw structure, you can tell, and that's all you can do. But you have to be careful walking down those paths because these things pop up every once in a while out of nowhere and go, well, where'd that come from? There's really got to be thousands of these things in people's garages that never got finished.
5: Wow.
9: That's the way it is with a lot of kit-built or a lot of home-built aircraft, that they'll start it and they'll lose interest in it or whatever.
10: Yeah, Bert said yesterday, his talk, that 14,000 sets of plans were sold, and the rule of thumb is 10% of those get built.
5: Right.
10: Yeah. So there's you know, 12,000 some odd airplanes out there that never got finished.
5: When you the composite airplanes, obviously he was the first. So now you've got a 30, 40-year-old, 50-year-old, a very easy. Does the structure degrade like an aluminum airplane sitting in a barn?
10: It depends. Like a lot of things in aviation, the answer is it depends. If it's been well cared for, protected from the sun, it has paint on it or stuff like that. Fiberglass, epoxy will be affected by UV rays. But if it's been a flying airplane, the structure, the primary composite structure, doesn't fall apart unless it's abused. The aluminum pieces, you got to look at the metal stuff like that. You got to look at everything. It's like any other airplane that you find. You got to look at everything. And if you don't have that basis of knowledge, find somebody who does. We'll connect you with that person, and hopefully we'll get another one back in the air and preserve and promote Bert Rutan's home-built designs, which is what our tagline is. So,
5: which are still very efficient today.
10: Absolutely.
9: And they look cool, too.
5: Yeah.
10: The coolest.
9: Kind of like a Star Wars-type airplane.
5: Because it's a pusher engine, because it's short stacks right at the propeller, it has a very unique sound.
10: Yeah. Yeah.
5: So it's like
10: a hot rod sound.
5: Yeah.
10: Well,
5: it's like, cool. Wow.
10: Awesome.
5: Oh, you guys are doing great things.
10: Thank you.
9: You're having way too much fun doing it, too.
10: Well, yeah. I never anticipated having this much fun with this. It's grown. REFE now is 10 years old. I got the idea in 14. And if Bert can change the anniversary date, so can I. But we officially incorporated in 15, but I consider us 10 years old. And life is good. We got 10 flying airplanes and routine aircraft flying experience that have been donated to us. People that get volunteers get involved and fly them. And if you're interested in flying a canard, look us up. And depending on where you are, we might get joined forces and preserve and promote Bertrand
5: Sounds
10: design,
5: good. So. We've been speaking with Richard Zadow of the Rutan Aircraft Flying Experience. This is Digital Dave.
9: And I'm Fast Eddie.
5: And this is EAA Radio.
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9: Hey, why are you pointing
5: You're
9: at
5: Digital
9: me?
5: Digital Dave, right.
9: I'm
5: yes.
9: Digital Dave. And no, I'm Fast Eddie.
5: Yeah.
9: Right. I think.
5: Wow. A little bit of rain and you're done.
9: I'm old.
12: Anyway, they were making coffee out there. I think I can smell it.
9: You can smell it in here.
5: I don't use coffee, but maybe I should.
9: Yeah, maybe I should take it up too.
5: Yeah.
9: Hey, guess what? You know, we had so much fun with this guy yesterday. He's back. Steve McCaughey,
5: Seaplane
9: Pilots Association. No, they didn't drag him in here. I just think that nobody else wanted to come in.
12: Oh,
9: no.
12: Wow. Come on, guys.
5: Yeah, we have to make him look good. He told us that.
9: The check's in the mail, right, Steve?
5: Seaplane Pilots Association.
8: I mean, to me, I'm assuming it's an advocacy group for seaplane pilots.
13: Absolutely.
8: It's education and training for pilots, but you're saying it's much more than that.
13: Well, yeah. We produce the only four-color glossy magazine for the waterflying community. Myself, not including our team of volunteers around the country and our board members, are doing safety seminars and workshops not only here at AirVenture, but all over the country and literally all over the world.
8: So I recommend that non-float plane pilots come too.
13: Absolutely. So, you know, as a seaplane pilot, I think one of the things that we offer non-seaplane pilots is in a world of digital cockpits and automation, we give pilots an opportunity to learn basic airmanship skills again and work on those stick and rudder skills that are at the core of being a good aviator.
8: You know, the one question I always have about seaplanes is how do you do engine run-ups? Like, you're running up the left engine
13: on the
8: airplane's
13: fly.
8: Trying to go around in circles, and you can't really stop it.
13: No. So there's no brakes on a seaplane when you're in the water. When you start the engine, you're moving. So we actually do our run-ups on the fly. So we'll go into plow taxi mode and do your mag check and your run-up and everything else while you're moving.
8: That's interesting. And pre-flighting is always fun, trying to get out to the wingtip.
9: Especially if you've got a twin-engine airplane.
8: Yeah.
9: Good grief.
13: So we were talking about that yesterday with the Grumman Albatross. So
9: right.
13: One of the problems is you start the engine and the airplane will rotate around 180 degrees. So you really want to get that second start very quickly.
8: And hopefully, yes, it starts.
13: Yeah.
8: Wow.
9: I was going to say pre-flights, especially on a long-wing aircraft like a twin-engine, if you don't have a dock, you're walking on top of the wing if you need to check on anything.
13: You get creative.
8: Cub. Well, they had those the wire that goes across the nose.
13: The walk wire.
8: You have to kind of tightrope your way across.
13: The true, you know, do not bring your iPhone on that adventure.
8: Oh, yeah. I guess you've done that, have you?
13: Seaplane pilots are a great business for Apple and Android.
8: And glasses. And,
9: whatever else. Car keys.
8: When do you stop? I mean, as soon as water starts freezing, you guys stop flying floats.
13: The beautiful thing about float planes, most of them, is we can put bush wheels on them, regular wheels, or skis. So, it's very common for our members and our owner-operators to switch between floats and skis and wheels, depending on the season.
8: Okay. Got to be a different landing attitude because the floats put you up so much higher.
13: Yeah, it's easy.
8: You get used to it. Yeah, okay. Hopefully.
9: It's like everything. It's all a matter of pilot training.
13: You know, I would explain it when you're in a 40-mile-an-hour go-kart and you're trying to figure out how to go around turn three and you just can't figure out how to do it and it seems impossible to go at full throttle. And then you start driving an 80-mile-an-hour go-kart and you go around turn three and you get back in that 40-mile-an-hour go-kart and it feels like you're in slow motion. So everything, the brain is very elastic and it adapts to training and knowledge and the processing. Seaplane pilots operate in a very dynamic environment. And I think, again, that's one of the great skills that we offer non-seaplane pilots as far as getting a rating to fly seaplanes is you learn to really dynamically assess your situation and make very quick and accurate decision making.
8: Are river landings any more challenging than a lake landing?
13: Oh, yeah.
8: Okay. And that's because of bridges?
13: You have current. You have sandbars a lot of times that are moving, the Mississippi River. You cannot see through the water, so you never know what's under the water, how deep it is, or where the sunken barge is. But also current, so you're coming into a dock, and as you slow down and you get slower than current speed, your water rudders reverse effectiveness.
8: Oh.
13: Because the river's now pushing your water rudder instead of you going through. So approaching a dock at an appropriate speed and being knowing how to quickly make that change when it happens.
8: Okay, so you sell a lot of floats that way while they're learning. Wow. I never thought about that.
9: No, I never did either.
8: I mean, the thing I was wondering about is, like, sunken logs. That could be an issue. You don't want to hit that.
13: No, that's our nemesis. So obviously we try to pass over, make sure we do a clearing run, make sure there's no water obstructions.
8: But at least you don't have to watch out for deer on the runway.
9: I know some deer can swim. That.
13: You say that. I'll tell you a story. So I was flying down. I flew the length of the Mississippi River in my Super Cub. We got to the Arkansas River, the confluence of the Arkansas and the Mississippi River. We did a spotting run around our landing area that we wanted to land in. I landed in it, and all of a sudden, I saw eyes and antlers. And I said, boy, I don't remember seeing that root ball from a tree being in the river. And as I went by, there were eyes and antlers. And it was a herd of deer had come out of the forest and were swimming across the river.
8: Oh, my goodness.
9: Oh,
8: wow. Watch out for the deer on final.
9: Jeez. I've seen them on runways, but never in rivers.
13: I was going to say, that was one of my more interesting water obstacles.
8: Yeah, I was going to say, that was almost a brown pants moment.
9: I don't think the deer were happy with you either.
8: Yeah, what is that thing?
13: The size of their eyes. I'll never forget. Of course, in the Super Cub, you have the doors open, and all I saw were these huge brown eyes as I went by.
8: You must have been close.
13: It's great.
8: Wow. And I guess that happens more often than you think. Airplanes hit deer. You know? You explain that one to your insurance company. Yeah, it's in the middle of a river, and wow. What other functions do you guys do? Pilot advocacy and things?
13: So the Seaplane Pilots Association is extremely active in keeping waterways open. We work at a local, state, and federal level. We're working with the waterway regulators. We're addressing community concerns, water quality, aquatic invasive species, trying to educate people on the compatibility of seaplanes and boaters. You know, people don't realize that we're used to operating in remote areas without any infrastructure. And a lot of times the regulators will think, oh, we need to have, you know, a water-based patrol to make sure that we clear all the boats out of your area. Well, we take full responsibility for that as seaplane pilots for avoidance and conflict resolution. So we don't need any support. And a lot of times when there's an objection to us accessing water, it'll be because they feel like we have to have special, you know, water police to clear our area.
8: Right.
13: We're used to landing with boaters and being compatible with it, so it's really not an issue, but we have to do that education process.
8: I was going to say, and you got to train pilots how to land with boaters.
13: Oh, absolutely. That's part of the
8: training.
13: You
8: would hope that most boaters get out of the way, but you got to wonder.
13: They tend to want to follow us.
8: Yeah.
13: And chase us down. So, but, you know, it's just a great skill-building exercise. Learning to fly seaplanes, getting involved in our community. You know, we had a conversation just this morning about the amazing experiences that we get to take advantage of as seaplane pilots. Many, you know, if I travel all around the country, within 10 to 15 minutes, I can still, at any metropolis across the country, usually I can be at a waterway that's not accessible by roads, which means it's not accessible for most boaters either. So we get to go to very beautiful locations that most people will never get to experience as seaplane pilots.
8: Nice, nice. Sounds like something we need to do.
9: It sounds great.
13: We've been trying. We got you.
8: And it was a blast. And anytime you want to send me up again, I'm here. I want to know if anybody's ever put a glider on flutes.
13: Here we are, actually, in the beginning. If you go back to France to the very beginning, that's how it all started. So
8: really?
13: Oh, yes. So
8: I mean, I always thought seaplanes mainly started, obviously, remote locations. But the larger airplanes, they just didn't have airports for, like
13: If you get to the Boeing 314 and everything else. But, you know, literally, Glenn Curtiss invented the step. And without Curtiss's good work, we wouldn't, you know, be flying seaplanes as we do today. Yeah,
9: I'm guessing that somebody further down the line might have discovered it, too.
13: Might have done it.
9: You never know.
8: A little bit of a tangent here. Bert Rutan was working on something he called the Skeagle, and I don't know if he ever completed that or not.
13: Well, you know, unfortunately, It was probably his last airplane,
2: right?
13: That whoever designed. We were just out in his neighborhood a couple of weeks ago. He did a wonderful job. It was an amazing airplane. He had high aspirations, but quite honestly, there's a lot of tribal knowledge that goes into designing a seaplane specifically. And Bert had made some miscalculations, which I don't want to say that. I can hear the comments flying at the radio now. but the airplane needed modification to fly, and I think Bert's in a place now where
8: he's done everything.
13: He's probably done.
8: Yeah.
13: And it's a shame because his wife has a seaplane, Tanya, and they fly it very. They love flying together, and Tanya is a great seaplane pilot.
8: Cool. Well, I want to thank you for joining us again, Steve. It's always a blast having you here. And it, you know, pilots, go get wet.
13: Sounds great, guys.
9: And I was going to say, stop over at their booth. What building are you
13: in? Yeah, we're Hangar C, booth 3000, 3001. We have a big tent, blue tent, over at the seaplane base as well. I'd invite you to the corn roast, but it's sold out, except for these guys. They have special access.
8: Yeah, we're going to be the ones washing dishes.
9: Yeah, there you go. We'll be parking the seaplanes.
8: Yeah. All right. Thanks again, Steve. This is Digital Dave.
9: And I'm Fast Eddie.
8: And this is EAA Radio.
14: Let's go back to 2012 for this classic interview.
0: Guess
15: who do we have with us?
0: I forget, but I've got a cue card here, and it says this is Doug Stewart. He is from the Pilot Proficiency Center, or Project.
15: We went over that with you.
0: I know. I crossed it out, too. That's what's really bad.
15: Can't teach him anything.
0: The Pilot Proficiency Project over at the Learn to Fly Center. Good morning.
16: Good morning. How are you folks doing today?
15: Well, good. How about you?
16: Well, it's getting towards the end of the week. It's starting to become hard.
0: Yeah, it is. Things are falling apart with us already.
15: Entropy. Anyway, Pilot Proficiency Project. I can't even talk piece that fast. What exactly are you guys doing over there?
16: Okay, what exactly we are doing is running a project. We've realized, we being SAFE, Society of Aviation and Flight Educators, that one of the main reasons pilots are starting to get into trouble, not necessarily with fatal accidents, but certainly with landing accidents, some takeoff accidents, because of a lack of proficiency with the cost of flying, the fact that fuel's so expensive. Pilots aren't flying as much, and they're losing their proficiency. And so we came to EAA with this proposal to run a project that comprises four seminars in the morning before it gets real noisy, dealing with proficiency issues, a vast variety of things. Rich Stoll and I yesterday did one on tips and tricks for tailwheel pilots. It started at 8 in the morning. We had them standing 5 deep.
15: Wow.
16: To do it. So pilots are excited about this. But then we also, with the wonderful cooperation of the Redbird folks, Jerry Gogar was thrilled to help us out with this. We have an FMX over there, and we have created 11 different scenarios. They're pre-programmed, 11 different scenarios. Some are IFR, some are VFR. There's high-density altitude takeoffs and landings. There's even a fun one, a landing on the Ronald Reagan in the middle of San Diego Bay. You better have your short field skills up.
15: Now, what exactly are you flying?
16: It's a 172, a G-1172 in
15: the
16: FMX.
15: Carriers are huge.
16: Well,
15: so provided you don't fly into the end of it.
16: Let me tell you, I've been there and done it, and I got it on the deck, but I had to turn off on that other takeoff runway. So I wanted to go back and do it again, and the second time I ran right into the back. But you get behind the power curve there in a 172, it can be interesting to try and drag it in on the backside of the power curve. Anyway, we have 11 different scenarios. Pilots have to sign up the day of that. Yesterday, every slot was filled by 9 o'clock.
15: Wow.
16: We also have, not only in the FMX and these scenarios, but we also have sign-ups to work with their crosswind trainer, which is actually over at the Redbird tent. You do have to sign up to Learn to Fly Center, but then pilots can go to work on their crosswind landing skills, and anyone who has flown that Redbird crosswind landing trainer, it's...
15: Is that the one where you sit in the chair, and then the chair can move X and Y back
16: chair,
15: and forth?
16: Chair moves back and forth. You do not have control of pitch and power. You don't control glide slope. That's set. So you're not working with the wind shear or things of that issue on your glide slope. You're working just with the crosswind component.
15: Right, just trying to stay on center.
16: Exactly. But it's reading out digitally. When you land, it reads out digitally how far you are from the center line in inches and your angle relative to the center line in degrees. So there's...
15: Oh, yeah.
17: There's no fibbing in it.
15: I was going to say, there's some bragging rights there.
17: Yes, there certainly is. It was neat. When they opened up at the Skyport, we had a contest for everyone who was there, for all the instructors and whatnot, and it comprised a short field landing on the Reagan and then the crosswind trainer, and the top three people then had to fly in a crosswind trainer, and boy, was it a gusty day. But there was also hail, and hail was the form. We all had buckets of ping pong balls.
15: Wow. I don't think they covered that one in the weather briefing. 50% chance of ping pong balls on final.
17: Yeah, it was a hoot. But what I'm really happy to say is that this pilot proficiency project, I had gone to Rod Hightower and said, you know, this is what we'd like to do, and we were greedy. We wanted an entire building to do it. And he said, well, we'll give you the Learn to Fly Center this year as a proof of concept, and I think we've proven it. I got to see Rod for a few moments yesterday, and I said, have you been over to check it out? He said, not yet. And I said, well, look for your reports, because we knocked it out of the park here.
15: Good, good.
0: Well, that's always good. I've always been a firm believer in pilot proficiency, especially after I tried a crosswind simulator and completely lost it.
15: I think it was the same crosswind simulator.
0: It might have been.
15: The first year was here.
0: You did better than I did, and you scared the heck out of your instructor's wife one night in crosswind.
15: Yeah, well, that was a long time ago, and you don't take a student pilot who doesn't have a lot of experience, give him a 172 fully loaded, and then do night crosswind landings.
17: Exactly.
15: Not a good situation.
17: Yeah. Exactly. They have taken that up. If you did it the first year, there was just a white line out in front of you. Now there's actually, you see a runway. They've upgraded it quite a bit. It's still doing the basic side to side, but you actually have visuals.
15: The one thing that I learned, you know, they always it's very easy to crab an airplane down to the runway, but then in the last 20 feet, it gets incredibly busy.
17: Exactly.
15: You got a whole lot to do. What I started to do was I would just, as soon as I was on the final, I would set up the slip and just fly it all the way down to the runway.
17: Absolutely.
15: I found that to be easier.
17: That's the way I teach it. I've got over 10,500 hours of dual given. And personally, that's quite often the way I fly. When I'm in my tail wheel, quite often because I'm forward slipping, I might have to kick it out into the side slip so I'm not crabbing. But when I'm teaching, especially the student pilot, I teach get established in that side slip out there at least a couple hundred feet above the ground for your last quarter mile or so of final so that you can work that slip rather than having to transition from the crab into the side slip. It really makes it a lot easier, especially for the beginning pilot and actually sometimes for those who've been flying thousands of hours.
15: Yeah.
0: Well, that is for sure. What have you seen in the line of weak spots on pilots?
17: The line of the weak spots.
15: Well, usually
17: spots.
15: Right above the belt on the left. Okay.
17: Actually, certainly the crosswind skills atrophy very quickly. The other one, I do a lot of technically advanced training, and a lot of pilots start to really rely on their automation. Sometimes the weak spot is they move into this equipment, technically advanced equipment. The weak spot is trying to catch up with the automation management. Why did it do that? And they start pushing buttons. They get kind of impulsive on their button pushing and just bury themselves deeper and deeper into the problem. But the other thing then becomes that they become dependent upon this automation. And we all know automation fails. In fact, when I flew out here, it was an 8-hour flight. There's a fuel stop in the middle. My autopilot failed as soon as I leveled off. I will typically hand fly my departure until I level off. I'll couple up while I manage my energy and get fuel and all of that set, and then I'll go back to hand flying sometimes. As soon as I leveled off, the autopilot failed. What I'm seeing is that a lot of pilots become so dependent upon that automation that when the autopilot does fail, they have lost their hand flying skills, and particularly when we're talking IFR and people are in the clouds. If they can't hand fly that approach, and so what I advocate and work with my clients, and people do come for me from quite far distances to fly with me instruments, is what I personally do. I alternate hand flying, automate. So one approach I'll do will be hand flown, the next approach is going to be coupled, because I need both skills. And that's where I see a lot of the atrophy going on. And then, you know, just the basic stick and rudder skills, because people aren't flying.
15: What about navigational skills? I mean, we got all these whiz-bang GPS things take you right to the bathroom door.
17: And the GPS does stand for go perfectly straight, doesn't it?
15: Yeah, exactly. And should it fail, batteries go dead, whatever.
17: Absolutely. In fact, I even see pilots who are no longer bringing charts with them. Of course, with the advent of ForeFlight and WingX Pro and these wonderful iPads, now there's no excuse not to have a chart with them, as well as an AFD. A lot of pilots, AFD, what's that?
15: That green book to use under the table,
17: that sat back on the table at the FBO. There's no excuse not to have them. But that's a very valid point, is that pilots become so dependent upon that magenta line. Personally, even when I am flying with GPS, I've got a technically advanced Cardinal. I've got an Aspen in it and a 430 WAS Aztec 55X. It's a pretty sweet airplane. But all the fields that I use are just information, data fields, and needles. And, you know, I learned on needles, and it's rare that I ever look at a moving map. But so many pilots have... Beautiful, beautiful point. Pilots become dependent upon that moving
15: map. Well, now with synthetic vision, you're training them to not even look out the window.
17: Exactly. And boy, isn't that dangerous.
15: Yeah. You know,
17: where's the embedded aluminum? And yeah. now they rely on the TIS information.
15: Right.
17: Or as we come up to ADS-B, but what about that airplane that doesn't have the transponder? What about that guy who's flying out in the pattern with a Nordo Cub, a non-electric
15: exactly.
17: airplane? And these pilots are not looking out the window. They're waiting for that wonderful British lady to say, traffic, traffic. And and where do they look? Where do their eyes go the very first time when the lady's saying traffic? Inside to the
15: right,
17: screen rather
15: the
17: than
15: screen,
17: outside
15: right,
17: the window.
15: Right.
17: You know, what's wrong with that picture?
15: That's funny. Plus, birds aren't on there.
17: No.
0: Definitely not.
15: I think they should be required to comply.
0: I can just see it. Canada geese equipped with ADS-B.
15: That's exactly, exactly right. You don't want to know what their squitter looks like.
17: No. Whoa!
0: Obviously having way too much fun with this.
15: All right.
0: Well, do you have a website by any chance?
17: Yes, we do. It is www.safepilots.org. It's all small case. Safepilots, one word. Org.
15: And where are you here at Oshkosh?
17: We are at tent 421. We're right across from the FAA pavilion down at the base of the tower, and we'd welcome anyone to stop on by and chat with us and get a cold bottle of
15: safe.
17: Water and be safe.
0: That's right. Always be safe.
15: I need some work on my crosswind walking technique.
0: I need to get back in an airplane. That's for sure.
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8: This is Digital Dave.
9: And I'm Fast Eddie. And with us here today from WISC, Brian Yutko. Good morning.
19: Good morning.
8: Good morning. You guys make brooms, right?
19: Yeah, we make brooms. They are full of software, and they clean your floor very well.
8: Great. Fantastic. Okay, autonomous air taxi.
19: Autonomous air taxis.
8: Now, you are actually flying, I heard someone say earlier?
19: Yeah, so yesterday we actually opened the air show with a flight of our Gen 5 aircraft, and it fully autonomously took off like a helicopter, flies like an airplane. It's battery electric, and we flew for just shy of 5 minutes yesterday in opening up the air show.
8: Okay. How many passengers?
19: That's a 2-passenger aircraft, but we had no one on board the aircraft yesterday.
8: Right, right. I understand that. I mean, they wouldn't let you, but am I going to call for an Uber or a WISC? Is that how the model works?
19: Ideally, in the future, you will be able to take a WISC in order to save time to get to ultimately where you'd like to go.
8: That sounds interesting.
9: It's very interesting. It's a passenger air taxi, all electric, EVTOL. Now, the E part is the interesting thing because the battery technology is still evolving. What kind of batteries are you guys using?
19: Yeah, so we use lithium-ion batteries that are almost exactly the type that you have in your cell phones in your pocket today.
8: You can't have mine.
19: We just use many thousands of them, so we're collecting them, and I have a basket, and
8: right.
19: if you could just give us your cell phone at the end,
9: no.
19: that would be really great.
9: Yeah.
19: So we use many thousands of lithium-ion cells that we package together to be in a really safe pack that can be used for aerospace purposes, because obviously our purposes in aviation are much different from how your cell phone is used, and so we have to do some special methods and technologies to make that very safe.
8: That's
9: what I
8: want to
9: say. The big danger with a lithium-ion battery, of course, is abusing the battery and fire.
19: Yep.
9: How do you keep these batteries from blowing up?
8: They don't abuse them.
19: Yeah, well, we actually, you know what's funny is we actually think about it the other way. Is we say, what would happen if the batteries were actually to ignite? And so we do tests where we actually have to fully ignite the packs in order to show that we wouldn't have damage to the overall airplane. So the packs are actually built in a really redundant way. We have modules and submodules and so on, such that if any of those ignite, we could still continue to safely operate the airplane, and it won't, you know, ultimately damage the air structure.
8: Smoke on.
9: Smoke on. Definitely.
19: Smoke on, but in a very exciting way.
8: Yeah, but I'm sure your systems, as soon as they detect that, they are told, go find some place to land.
19: Yeah, exactly. So part of what we do is we really automate a lot of the what we call contingency functions. So a lot of the system, it monitors its health to understand what's the status of the aircraft. And if it does need to execute a contingency, it decides that based on the status of what it understands.
8: Okay. Now, this, you said with human oversight, does that mean a pilot on board or someone on the ground monitoring?
19: Yeah, that means a supervisor on the ground that monitors the flight of the aircraft. And the way to think about this is that person, they don't actually have a stick and rudder on the ground where they're actually flying the aircraft. Because the configuration, you know, we have 12 rotors on the aircraft. It's very complex to perform the flight controls, so those are all automated. What that person does is effectively in a normal operation, they push a button. They push a single button that launches the aircraft. And the aircraft executes its mission, and it would execute the contingencies that I talked about if it needed to. If that person needs to step in for one reason or another, they could step in and tell it to execute a contingency. But they don't actually fly the aircraft itself.
8: Okay. What about traffic avoidance? Something pops up that you hadn't planned on.
19: Yeah, so on the Gen 5 aircraft, we don't have what's called a sense and avoid air system on that aircraft. That's a technology maturation platform for us. On the Gen 6 aircraft that we're certifying right now with the FAA, that aircraft will have a sense and avoid system and will do automated sensing of the air traffic in case there's what's called non-cooperative traffic that might be in the airspace.
8: That never happens.
19: Yeah, I've never seen that before.
8: Yeah.
19: I'm a pilot, too, and so...

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1: Autonomous aircraft, but we'll always have piloted systems that are flying around the airspace, and we should.
2: That sounds good to me.
3: How are you going to get the public used to flying in an aircraft that doesn't have a pilot on board? I have to admit, this gives me the willies a little bit.
2: The first flights are going to have the autopilot from Airplane.
3: Yeah, the inflatable pilot. Feel better.
1: Yeah, actually, it'll be me and the pilot from Airplane. We're going to be doing the test flight together.
2: Sounds good.
1: Yeah. So filling
2: in with helium now.
1: Yeah. It's a great question. You know, some of this is education and engaging with the public. And a lot of that is, you know, we're doing that here in spades. So the purpose here is not just for us to demonstrate. It's really to engage and honestly engage with the pilot community, because that's really what's here at Oshkosh. So we've really enjoyed doing that. But really practically, my view is the only way to address the question that you just raised is to make a really safe airplane that the FAA certifies and that ultimately has a value proposition. So if it has a value proposition where people are interested in taking it because it could save them a lot of time, and it has a very high level of safety, then I think we'll climb a pretty typical adoption curve for new technology.
2: All right. It's just getting that curve started. That's going to be the trick.
3: Yeah. I'm going to be the devil's advocate here.
1: I love it.
3: Okay.
1: Let's do it.
3: You have the worst case scenario.
1: Yeah.
3: Everything just up and decides to crap out on you. Do you have a ballistic parachute on board as last ditch?
1: The Gen 5 aircraft has a ballistic parachute on board. So the aircraft that you saw flying yesterday in the flight and the air show, that actually has a ballistic parachute on board, which we've tested. And in fact, that aircraft can fly with motors out too. So you know, not every motor out in hover, but a few motors out in hover can actually still fly. The Gen 6 airplane will not have a ballistic parachute. There's such a high level of redundancy that's built into the aircraft for the purposes of the FAA certification program that ultimately we found that we couldn't get the type of credit that we would really need from a ballistic parachute. And there's technical reasons we can get into it if it's helpful.
3: This aircraft is fully computerized and all of that, right? Please tell me it does not run on Windows 10.
2: Yeah, right.
1: Yeah, it doesn't run on Windows 10. We actually still run on Windows 95. It's a very stable operating system.
2: Stable. Yeah. No, it's on XP. Will you have the ability to voice communicate between the flight supervisor / director and the passengers?
1: Yes.
2: Like if a passenger's having an issue for whatever reason.
1: Yeah, not only that, but we will actually also be able to voice communicate between the supervisor and air traffic control as well. So one of the things in developing an autonomous system that's really key to understand is people don't go away, they change what they're doing. And one of the things that we know is we have to talk to air traffic control. So the supervisor will talk and can take a vector as an example, as one simple example. But passengers may also want to speak with someone on the ground. And so we have a hospitality manager that a passenger on board can push a button and say, I have a question. Now, they're not talking to the supervisor. They're talking to someone whose role is to answer their questions about, I feel unsure, I feel whatever it might be.
2: Or there's a medical emergency.
1: Exactly. One of the benefits that we have in being electric, you mentioned, you know, batteries are heavy and complicated, is we don't actually fly that far or that long. And so that actually makes some of the autonomy problem a little bit easier and some of the sort of passenger management problem a little bit easier. So we think it's kind of the right place to take the first step for autonomous airplanes.
2: Well, that brings up the question, what is your target mission length?
1: Yeah, so the target mission lengths are generally somewhere around 20 to 30 miles. They're places where you can save a substantial amount of time by being able to fly these relatively short distances.
3: Like from, say, inner city to local airport to catch a commercial flight.
1: That's exactly right. Or even airport to airport in some places where the geography might be amenable to that. The simple way that I think about this is it's a lot like setting up a gondola without a wire. So these aircraft are not intended to fly all over the place, you know, deciding where they want to go. This is like establishing a gondola between, you know, an origin and a destination, except we don't have a wire. We have an airplane.
2: Okay.
3: What about medevac purposes? Have you thought about the possibility of using this aircraft modified for medevac purposes?
1: Yes. And in fact, I think

0: the you know, early uses of autonomous aircraft, if you think about, you know, the especially in the DoD types of use cases, which we're not actively working on right now, but you could imagine in the future, you know, autonomous aircraft being able to go in and do CASAVAC and these other kinds of missions that might be able to provide a ton of value in dangerous areas.
1: Okay.
2: Sounds interesting.
1: Well, I mean, would that be something, again, established route only, or would you, emergency services would call for you to land here and give you some coordinates?
0: In those scenarios, that's exactly why our first use cases are really those kind of established routes. But those emergency use cases, you would need to have those kinds of on-demand, you know, go to a particular location.
1: Okay. In a situation like that, are you going to put onboard obstacle detection?
0: Yep.
1: Right, because obviously you may not have any idea what kind of an LZ you're flying into.
0: Yep, and we have that in the nominal use case as well. So the question is just the operational approval to do that type of mission.
1: Okay.
2: What about a video link? If you're running into, a hot LZ, are you going to have a video link so that the person who's overseeing all of this can do a go, no-go decision if they decide it's too hot?
0: Yeah, so in the commercial use case, ideally our LZs will not be hot because we will be managing those LZs very carefully. So this would be controlled infrastructure. But in the use cases you're talking about there, future use cases, where we're doing, you know, medical evacuations, et cetera, then that would be a part of the operations.
1: Okay, real quick, Brian, where can we find you on the field?
0: So we are near the Boeing center, like right on the center of the airfield. We actually have Gen 6 there on site. You can come and see it, sit inside of it, see what it's like in an autonomous airplane. And we also intend, you know, we'll see how the weather holds up, but we intend to fly again today to open the air show at night, right around sunset at 8:15 or so.
1: Okay, very good. We've been talking with Brian Yutko from WISC, which is an interesting concept. I'm Digital Dave.
2: And I'm Fast Eddie, and this is EAA Radio.
3: Here's one from AirVenture Oshkosh 2022.
1: This is Digital Dave, and I'm definitely not subtle.
2: No. I'm Fast Eddie, and I'm even worse than he is.
1: Okay, and we'll just leave it at that.
2: That's it. Let it
1: Moving
2: die
1: on.
2: Gracefully. Right now with us in the studio, Adam Yingling from NASA.
4: Hi, guys.
1: NASA.
4: Pleasure to be here.
2: Are you a rocket scientist?
4: Some would say so.
2: Okay.
4: But right now, I'm a aerospace engineer.
1: Ooh.
2: That's close.
1: Pays better.
2: Yeah.
4: But you get to touch the hardware more, that's for sure.
1: Ah,
2: there
1: good.
2: You go. And you're involved with the X-57 Maxwell?
4: I'm involved with advanced air mobility and the integration of automated systems. So not Maxwell.
2: Oh, okay.
1: Well, we were close.
2: We were close. We tried.
4: Maxwell isn't very far, though. We do a lot of testing on that close to Armstrong, where I'm headquartered out.
1: Okay. So say that again, what you were doing, something about advanced integration with something.
4: Yep. The integration of automated systems. So we flight test automation technologies for the eVTOL concepts.
1: Okay.
4: The electric vertical takeoff and landing.
1: Right. So you're the one that is testing the concept of me telling it to go to the McDonald's and then just sitting back while it does the rest. Is that what I'm getting?
4: That is probably one use case. We haven't, you know, worked out those details.
1: Yeah, right. The McDonald's aren't in the database yet.
4: But
1: Starbucks
4: is. But that is the idea. We got to go from the suburban environment where you live to the urban environment where you work or want to get McDonald's.
1: Yeah.
4: And bypass all that pesky traffic on the way.
1: All I can think of is the movie The Fifth Element, where you had total congestion in three dimensions instead of two.
2: Yeah,
1: like,
2: there you go.
1: Oh, my goodness.
4: Yeah. Yeah, we do want to avoid that.
1: Yeah, exactly.
2: Well, the other thing I keep thinking of is George Jetson's car.
1: Yep.
4: Oh, yeah.
2: You know, I want you guys to develop a car that'll fly like that and then fold into a briefcase.
1: Yeah, well, they will eventually.
2: Of course, the thing is, you'll never be able to carry it because it weighs a ton.
1: Well, where are we on this journey?
4: Oh, we are not at the beginning. We are probably a couple years away from seeing some commercial companies get these options as apps on your phone that you can hail a ride and then take a ride to the airport in New York instead of being in the traffic. So
1: now you're talking about an automated ride, though. No pilot.
4: No, there'll still be a pilot.
1: Oh, okay.
4: And there's actually a few concepts out there. One of the companies is completely automated, no pilot, and it's going to take them a lot longer to get there. Some of the other companies, they want a pilot up front, and the automation is for safety and really for simplifying the workload in the cockpit. So okay. not as much housekeeping going on.
2: It just reminds me so much of this Bugs Bunny commercial. They flip the autopilot on the air. The airplane is in obvious distress, and the robot pilot, which looks like a little robot, runs to the back of the airplane, grabs a parachute, and bails out.
1: Yeah. Oh, my goodness.
2: But, you know, automation systems are terrific. Now, you're designing this stuff to handle the most basic of tasks, I'm assuming, like power plant monitoring, navigation.
1: Sorry. Coffee dispenser.
2: Coffee dispenser, yeah. And of course, autopilot functions. The pilot's still going to have the final say.
4: That's right, yeah. Pilot stays in authority here. The automation goes beyond just the aircraft, though. There's a whole infrastructure that's needed to get good information so that the automation technologies can make good decisions, decisions that the pilot can trust. So
1: right.
4: with bad information, doesn't matter if it's software or a person, you're not going to make good decisions. So the data that needs to be serviced up to the aircraft to tell where the other aircraft are and where they intend to go, that's part of what we're testing. So we need more than ADS-B that reports your current position. In order to do the planning properly and to scale, you need to know where those aircraft are going to be in the future with pretty good resolution. And we call those 4D trajectories.
1: That's tough. I mean, it's tough. I mean, and you also base those projections on the aircraft not changing its direction velocity or whatever.
4: Well, we base that off the aircraft not changing its mind. So the 4D trajectories, they do highlight geometrical shapes. So it's not just straight point to point. It can have arcs and turns. But things come up. So say weather occurs, they're going to have to change their flight plans, and all that needs to be communicated so everyone can accommodate those changes. And so that's part of the automation technology we're flight testing.
1: You're actually flight testing this?
4: Yes.
1: Where?
4: Great question. So we have partnered with Sikorsky in Stratford, Connecticut. They have been working with DARPA for the past 8 years developing a automated test bed, so to speak. Mm-hmm. And it's based off of these aircraft platforms, F-76B, that is robust, well-known, and they've layered underneath these trusted mechanisms automation. So we can send automation technologies we don't trust yet, information and autopilot commands, and they'll get rejected if they end up being unsafe for one reason or the other. So we've got a safe way to vet these things to make sure they're doing what we think they're going to do.
1: Yeah, that's always the tough part, verification.
2: Yeah, that's the first part that the pilot says, why is it doing that when things first go wrong?
4: That's right. Yeah.
1: Did you get responses from test pilots? Like when you first were looking for test pilots and you say, well, we're doing this and that and do this, and you're going to be, by the way, you're not actually flying the plane. the guy must have went like, huh, what, excuse me?
4: you're not flying the plane. We don't really trust these algorithms yet.
1: Yeah, right. Yeah. Want to go for a ride?
4: No, the test pilots are actually, they love this kind of stuff. It's not that they're not going to be flying. These aircraft also have inceptors, or like joysticks, and so it's almost like flying, but you're voting. Like,
1: right, right.
4: You get the vote on whether or not you're going to go this way or that way. But we've done some initial flights with Sikorsky on their platform, and they've worked out really well. And the type of inputs we're planning the pilots to make, which is also part of the testing, is these tablets that sit on their laps, kind of like iPads. And much like a four-flight plan, you would indicate where you want to go. The automation technology would reach out to all the networked services, get all the best, newest information, and make a plan out. And then the pilot would decide out of an option of like three or four the path that he thinks is best. And then the automation aircraft, in this case a helicopter, would do that. But this is all supposed to be platform agnostic. So we want to transition this technology to eVTOLs in the near future.
1: Okay. So it's not fully automated. It's automated with approval.
4: That's right. And to get to autonomy, which is this idea of the aircraft is going to take you from A to B, and you can completely trust it. And
1: take a nap, yeah, read exactly, the paper,
4: go down and sleep. You have to build up automation to get to autonomy. We're not going to start out the gate with the Jetsons.
1: Not
4: for a while. It's going to take us a long time.
2: Next week.
1: And then there's always the being able to sense unplanned or unknown obstructions or
4: that's right
1: bird strike or weird stuff.
2: Or even system problems with the aircraft. You get that little red light that comes on and says, oh, snap.
1: Yeah.
4: Yeah, that's actually one of the algorithms we're testing. It's called hazard perception and avoidance.
1: Mm-hmm.
4: It's a automated flight contingency management program. And it's going to be one of the first things we test. We're using ADS-B as our input sensor to begin with, but in the future it's going to be LIDAR or some other sensors on board the aircraft.
1: I would think that the big issue with the sensors, the LIDAR and all that, is it's a limited range sensor, and you're flying fast enough that you can't get the data fast enough to react.
4: Yeah, that's certainly an active area of research and development.
1: Yeah.
4: Is getting the sensors to high enough capability that it's not the thing that's limiting our flight envelope.
1: Mm-hmm.
4: Absolutely.
1: Mm-hmm.
2: I just think this has the, you know, first off, tell me it's not running on Windows 10, you know? Please.
1: Hey, what does it mean? It says insert coin.
2: What is this blue screen of death stuff, you know?
4: It is not running on Windows 10, thankfully.
2: That's a good thing.
1: I can just hear the automation computer. Dave.
2: Dave.
1: Dave. There's a problem, Dave. Dave.
2: I can't do that, Dave.
1: Yeah, right. Yeah. Get that voice. Oh, my goodness. So you're actively testing like mad.
4: Actively testing like mad. It's a very exciting time.
1: Wow.
2: Please make it so that it doesn't turn out like a self-driving car.
1: Well,
2: some of those stories are horrifying.
1: That's the problem. That's the problem. It's the unknowns.
4: This morning I was driving in, and the rental car has this lane assist function, and the cones for getting in here were pushing my car against the other lane, and then the lane assist was pushing me into the cones. So I had to go turn that off, and that had me thinking about automation and flight. It was like, yes, we need to be able to control when these things are working, because you can imagine a scenario where its intended form and function isn't going to work out because of, well, it's not going to be cones in space, but
1: it doesn't matter. It could be a perceived restriction for whatever reason.
4: It could be maybe raindrops.
2: Well, it also ties in with that highway in the sky project that has been bounced around for a number of years.
1: Do you have the capability for the pilot to say, I'm declaring an emergency, automation, you're done. It's my aircraft.
4: Absolutely. In fact, all the pilot has to do is put his hands on the controls and put a little force in, and then the automation shuts off, and it's back to a normal helicopter.
1: Okay.
2: That's good.
1: Very good. Very good. Well, we wish you guys luck.
4: Oh, thanks.
1: I'm glad I don't live wherever they're... No, I'm just kidding.
2: Yep.
1: I don't want automated things falling out of an automated sky.
2: Yeah.
4: Neither do we.
1: Good. All right. This is Digital Dave.
2: I'm Fast Eddie. We've been talking with Adam Yingling here from NASA, and this is EAA Radio.
3: Let's take a listen to a classic interview from 2019. That happy music that you're hearing?
5: Yeah.
3: I'm still waiting for the lyrics. Did you not write them during the last break?
5: I'm going to have them here very soon, probably by the end of the week.
3: So I need to tell our producer when that happens, when the singing starts, just let the music go. He made a cutting symbol across his throat right then.
5: We don't do no singing on this show.
3: And instead, we're going to talk to Ryan Braun from UAvionics. He's been a fan of airplanes and tech since he was a little kid, finally landing a paying gig tinkering with both of them as the chief operating officer at UAvionics, a company that specializes in groundbreaking avionics for general aviation and for unmanned aircraft. We're definitely going to touch on that today in our conversation.
6: Good. Yeah. Thank you for having me, Mike.
5: And he mentioned that I can attest to the fact that he's a rusty but shamelessly passionate pilot. In fact, that's how he and I met
3: No kidding.
5: Years ago. I was doing I was instructing at our local club, and he came in for a flight review, and I still remember what was it? It was the Ping?
6: The Ping Buddy.
5: This little tiny thing about maybe 3/4 of an inch square, and he just laid it on the table, and I was writing in his logbook, I said, "What is that thing?" He said, "That's a Ping." Uh-huh.
7: Yeah.
5: So, like I said, what is that thing?
7: Yeah.
5: But it turned out to be a little tiny ADS-B receiver. And I said, what? And I've been fascinated with what UAvionics has done since then. They're, of course, the folks behind the ADS-B solution for thousands of airplanes in the United States, the Sky Beacon and the Tail Beacon.
7: Mm-hmm.
5: I'm always asking him, what's next? And a lot of it, of course, people don't even know that you guys are not just GA people, that you're working in that unmanned aircraft industry, or was we colloquially call drones. So, Ryan, thank you for joining us.
6: Thanks, Rob.
7: So this is a real basic question, and we're going to talk about UAS in a minute, but mm-hmm. how is it that an aircraft owner can replace something that's a regulated part of required equipment and it's not TSO'd? That is what we're talking about, right?
6: Well, our Sky Beacon and Tail Beacon products are TSO'd.
7: Okay.
6: The new display products that we have, which we haven't discussed or touched on here yet, those are authorized under STC PMA. So there's multiple ways you can certify products. TSO is a very common way to do it, and that has a structure that allows the company essentially to do a lot of the work on their own. Another way that you can do it is through an STC or PMA. And so you get the same thing. You get a design approval, but the FAA is actually much more involved in that process. So it hasn't been until fairly recent times that the TSO programs existed. If you look at an old Cessna, the radios were not TSO'd. They were part of the type certificate. So that option's always been there. There's been a resurgence of that with a lot of what they call the risk-based certification, which is bringing a lot of this new technology into the aircraft. So Dynan and EAA pioneered that. It's been used by pretty much all of the companies in the industry now. Everyone from Boeing, from what I understand, on some of the heavy iron, all the way down to companies like us who are working on light general aviation. So there's NORSI, there's STC PMA, there's TSO. At the end of the day, they all are certified.
7: Yeah, okay. Well, that's a helpful sort of level setting on that. You talked about the displays that we hadn't discussed yet, so let's go there. Talk about these displays, which in the advertisement in AirVenture Today says, our panels don't suck.
6: That's right. There's a lot of old vacuum systems running around out there in these aged aircraft. And I think the goal of a lot of people is to remove those vacuum systems.
7: And the weight and the maintenance necessary, yeah.
6: Yeah, I talked to a owner yesterday who said he had removed 55 pounds when he swapped out that system. That's a lot of useful load to gain back.
7: Mm-hmm.
6: So we have two indicators or instruments that generally people will replace. That's the attitude indicator and the directional gyro. We have an instrument called the AV30 that does that. And that is a instrument. It's a single unit that can function as either an AI or a DG. And, of course, it doesn't require a vacuum system. It's a fully electronic digital system capable of, 14 features, angle of attack, airspeed, altitude, vertical speed, outside air temperature. There's crazy number of things that you can do with a small 3-inch display. The thing that we saw 2 years ago, 3 years ago, we were working very hard on ADS-B, was that there were still some really big gaps. We tried to make things that are easy to install. And Sky Beacon and Tail Beacon did that for ADS-B. But there was still a very difficult proposition for people who wanted to retrofit their panels. And that's to us, that's the next big safety benefit. Right? The vacuum systems fail. They're not very reliable. Mechanical gyros fail. And so we wanted to bring that new panel experience, but make it easily installable and make it beautiful, make it really retrofit into a panel. And some of the units that were out there required a panel to be completely updated Ours is designed to slide in behind the panel, be a flush mount round gauge. When you look at one, it looks just like a mechanical attitude indicator, but in actuality, it's an electronic piece of equipment and has that reliability that goes with it. So they've been fabulously successful for us, and we're happy to be here for the first time with them.
5: So how have you guys been doing the last 2 years since we last saw you?
6: Well, we've been busy. Our engineering organization has, you know, doubled down, tripled down on product development during this time. The manufacturing, everyone's kept very, very busy, of course. But we're investing in a lot of new things, both in general aviation, as you spoke about, as we've spoken about, but also in the unmanned space. And from the start, we started as a company that was really focused on applications for drones. And the chips that we developed are in both of our products. So all of the things that we develop, we're intending to put them into drones and into manned aircraft. And I think we've spoken about it before, but that's how you fund this type of development. If you can sell 10,000 products, that's great, but it doesn't fund the development of a new chip. And that's what's really been missing in aviation, is that volume. And so drones really bring that. And so we talk a lot about the kind of the spillover effect that we're getting from all the money that we are putting in the development of these unmanned systems, radios, shrinking them down, making them lower power. And the same things go in all forms of aircraft.
7: So talk about this emerging requirement for self-identification among drones. What is that requirement, and how is it? How much of the world of UAS is it going to hit?
6: It's going to hit a pretty broad chunk of it. We focus a lot on the, call it the commercial applications, which aren't as impacted because they have their own set of requirements. But the emerging requirements are around what's called remote identification, and it's essentially an electronic license plate. It's something that has held up a lot of the progress with drones. Because authorities rightfully wanted a way to identify who owned or was controlling a drone. And so there's a specification, a new regulation around having to have your drone be identified. And new drones that are built are going to include this. It's just like adding, you know, seatbelts to a car. I mean, it's something that is going to be standard with everyone that's developed. Retrofit's a little more difficult as some of that phases in. And then we focus a lot on the commercial applications as well, where they normally will use maybe a more advanced technology. They're being very actively controlled in a regulated manner to deliver packages or do pipeline inspections or real estate. And that's a lot of what we're working on enabling.
7: Are we talking about a consumer product then eventually?
6: Well, we don't build consumer drones, but we certainly make things that we sell to companies that build consumer drones.
7: Wow.
6: So we're involved with a lot of those core technologies.
7: It's just the scale I'm thinking of could really change life for you guys.
6: Yeah, it is, and that's, you know, that is what we want to drive to, because you know, if we can build a product that goes in 100 million drones versus being put in 100,000 aircraft, it obviously brings the cost down. Everyone.
7: That's the next thing I was going to ask about. How's that going to impact manned aircraft?
6: Well, I think it already has. I'd like to think, what we did with Sky Beacon and Tail Beacon was a big part of that. You know, we developed a chip that powered that first thing that Rob talked about, the Ping Buddy. That same chip is in the Sentry products that we manufacture for 4Flight. That same chip is in our Sky Beacon and Tail Beacon, and it's in all of our drone-based products as well. So something like that, we were able to build a lot of them and bring that cost down and take the cost of an ADS-B installation from, I think the figures I'd heard were about 5,600 before we showed up, to 2,000 with a quick installation. So I think it's getting there. And there's a lot happening, a lot of progressive development at the FAA, and that's resulting in products like the AV-30, which is our panel display. So it's coming. It's being able to use some of these commercial technologies that have been well-developed.
5: Progressive development at FAA, that's a phrase you don't hear very often. But one quick thing that I really want to ask again is, how are all of these drones going to affect us that fly manned aircraft? Do we have anything to be concerned about, or they're all staying below 400 feet, so you don't really have to worry about it?
6: Yeah, I mean, the intention is certainly that you know, they call it the consumer level recreational drones are going to stay out of the way. And it's always, you know, it's always been a very clear mandate that the drones have to get out of the way, no matter what or where it is. You know, it's similar to flying a seaplane or something. There's rules of the road on who is the most maneuverable. And drones essentially have the lowest priority. They're very maneuverable, and they should be getting out of the way. On the larger applications, they are indistinguishable from a traditional aircraft. You know, we work with a lot of these UAM or AAM providers, the Uber of the skies. Those have passengers in them. They might be remotely piloted, but they have to run by the same rules of the road. They'll have transponders and all the same equipment you have in your aircraft.
7: That's Ryan Braun, who's the Chief Operating Officer of UAvionics. Thanks, Ryan, for coming in. You're listening to EAA Radio. Here's an interview from 2023.
1: This is Digital Dave.
2: And Fast Daddy, and that's going to make the blooper reel.
1: Yeah, and we're joined by John Botti of Volt Aero.
2: Volt Aero.
1: Which is an electric hybrid airplane.
8: Correct.
1: Explain.
8: Hello, everybody. Yeah, it's an electric hybrid airplane. Basically, what we do is this airplane does everything taxiing, takeoff, landings, electric. And everything that is under 100 miles, you can do in pure electric. Then when you need to extend the range up to 800 miles, we do it in hybrid. So you got a thermal engine that is coupled at that time with the electric motor. And you can extend your range, like I said, up to 800 miles.
1: So you've got basically an engine running a generator.
8: No.
1: It's mechanically coupled.
8: Yeah. The thing is, it's a pure hybrid. Pure hybrid means that you can use thermal energy alone.
1: Right.
8: Electric energy alone, or both combined.
1: Okay. So it's not like a diesel electric. You're actually driving mechanically the propellers from the thermal engine.
8: Exactly. So you got one exit, one propeller, but you can have two different sources of energy, which improves the safety tremendously, because if you have a problem with one, you can use the other one.
1: Okay. Some people would argue that the motor, the electric, is more reliable than the thermal engine, but...
8: I would agree with that, but we use electric first, and then we use thermal.
1: Okay.
8: For example, I give you an example, very simple. If at takeoff you have a problem... All, as I said, all takeoff are electric. Let's say you have a problem with battery, something shuts off, the thermal engine will be able to kick in immediately and take you safely to, you know, the runway, come back to the runway.
1: Right, I was going to say, that's a no-go, though, at that point with that kind of a failure.
8: Yeah, I mean, exactly. So you have to have these dual source of energy really helps you, you know.
1: Right. You can make that 180-degree turn that we're never supposed to try and then come back and land safely.
8: Yes, at the same altitude, by the way.
1: Right, right.
8: Yeah.
1: Okay. You have a demonstrator aircraft that you're flying now?
8: So we have a demonstrator aircraft that we're flying since 2020. But it was a modified Cessna push-pull.
1: Okay.
8: That we completely transformed with five electric motors and one thermal engine. So all this technology goes to this one that you see here. And this one, the Casio 330, will start its first flights at the end of the year.
1: Okay. You put five electric motors now. Are all those electric motors backed up mechanically as well?
8: Yeah.
1: So that's a lot of shafts and gears.
8: Yeah,
1: and
8: but the modified 337 was a first demonstrator. From there, we have derived the technology. The 330 has only one electric motor because I should say the one that flies today is 600 kilowatt. It can carry already 12 people.
1: Oh, wow.
8: Power. Yeah, yeah. So the one we're doing here, we're showing here, is the five seats, and it's got one electric motor and one thermal. When we go up, again, to make the 600, we'll have several, but we'll have three electric motors and one thermal. Not anymore five.
1: Right, okay. So the electric motor is not mounted behind the propeller. It's mounted back at the thermal engine, and everything's driven through the same shafts.
8: Yeah, but it's independent. So, the thermal can go directly to the shaft.
1: Right.
8: The electric can go directly to the shaft, or they can combine together.
1: Okay. Can the thermal be used to recharge batteries in flight?
8: Yes, sir. So in that case, what's happening is the thermal engine continues to do the propeller. The electric motor becomes a generator.
1: Right.
8: And it, some of the power goes back to recharge the batteries on flight.
1: That's so when you come into land and you're going to switch to pure electric, you always have full batteries.
8: Correct.
1: Okay.
8: That's the scope of this is because if you want to use it in commercial aviation, and, you know, our airplane has been done to be modular, cargo, medevac, all that is can be done with this plane. Well, if you do night operations, you want to be able to take off again electric, not to disturb the environment. Everything has been done not only for fuel economy, but also for noise.
1: Okay.
2: Yeah, with an electric, all you'd hear would be the sound of the propeller. So you've got to have a centrifugal clutch or a clutch of some kind between the electric motor and the thermal engine then.
8: There is something there. It's our patent.
2: There it is.
8: There is our, yes, yes.
1: There, it's there's a black box.
8: No, it's, well, the patent is issued, so I can't, but you're right. There is a double free wheel in mm-hmm. there that connects one or the other one or both. It's part of our patent, you know. And as I said, it's pure hybrid. That's what makes a big difference with most of the things that we see today.
1: So the, you're also talking, a 12-seater, that's a large engine.
8: Yes, yes. We have, in our stand, you have probably seen that we have Kawasaki that is part of our stand. Mm-hmm. Kawasaki is an investor into Altero and a partner, industrial partner. And we're developing with them the series of aircrafts, engines, thermal engines, going from the 4 or 5 seats to the 12. And in addition, you will see in the stand that we already preparing these engines to be viable for hydrogen. So ooh. We're going to do first gasoline, AVL-100, then we go to biofuel because it's going to be compatible with biofuel, and then we're going to move to hydrogen step by step. You know, we want to do the revolution by evolution. We don't want to take the big jump immediately. We think that you have to go with the flow. The advantage also of having an hybrid like ours is that if, you know, it's like cars. You see the chargers are not everywhere, okay? You have to have chargers. So imagine in let's say in Oshkosh you have a charger, but you don't have it in LA. Well, you can still take off because you'll take off with gasoline or you'll take off with electric. Ideally, you want to take off always electric, but if there is a problem, you don't have chargers, you can use gasoline.
1: Well, could you sit the airplane on the ground and just use the engine to charge batteries?
8: That could be done.
1: Okay.
8: That could be done. No problem.
2: The engines that you're using, are these brand new designs or are these adaptations of engines that Kawasaki already has in production?
8: That's an excellent question. This engine, the 4-cylinder, is the one of the HR2, the motorbike, the Ninja bike of Kawasaki. It's got millions of hours of testing already. And so we, since we use it as a range extender, not as a main propulsion, it's very prone to be a very good engine that we're going to certify part of the overall package of this HPU hybrid power module.
1: So now, since the thermal engine is not used as takeoff, you can get away with a smaller engine because basically you're just cruising with it.
8: Here we go. Exactly. That's the reason. And you can, and since you don't need, since you're a hybrid, you don't need these huge amount of batteries on board. We got 500 pounds of batteries. Because basically, what we do, since we recharge on flight and we take off pure electric, the energy that you take, if you want to go 800 miles, you're not going to use all that electric energy. You're going to be able to reduce your batteries. You're going to be able to have much more savings. And that's why you can have an optimized battery pack and optimized engine.
1: Interesting.
2: It's quite a concept.
1: I was going to say, because a 4-cylinder out of a superbike doesn't sound like it's powerful enough to carry 5 people through the air.
8: You know what? This engine is 2 kilowatt per kilo. It's 180 kilowatts, 250 horsepower. It will carry easily 5 people.
1: Okay. Wow.
2: Yeah, because some of the Hayabusa motors, they're getting almost 300 horsepower out of those things.
8: Yeah.
2: Tiny little engine.
8: Yeah, it's exactly that one. It's a high performance, as I said, 2 kilowatt per kilo. Wow. You have no aviation engine today that does that. None.
1: Well, if to use his term, devil's advocate, that engine is high power, low weight. but it is designed to push out a continuous high power. In a superbike, you may not, you know, you're going to go fast, but you're not using full engine power all the time.
8: Very good question. Since we're not using the this engine for main propulsion, we only use it for cruise and recharging. You don't do the transients with that engine. You do it with electric. Electric is much better for that. So what you do with this engine, you always run it at its best operating point, so you can reduce as much as possible. First of all, we have 2,500 revs less than a normal bike, okay? And then you use it at its best operating point so that you can minimize the consumption. That's right. The scope of this development.
1: So ideally, the engine is not going to change RPM much. You're going to get up the cruise, you're going to set it, and that's
8: yes,
1: it.
8: Yes, sir, because when you do, when we have acceleration, deceleration to take, you'll do it electric.
1: Okay. See? Well thought out. Well thought out.
2: And then they're going to go with the hydrogen power on top of that.
1: Yes. Yes.
2: Very interesting.
8: That's the next step, yes. But you see, just one point I want to make is it's not enough to work on the powertrain. You also have to work in the aerodynamics. If you look at that airplane, its L over D is 15. It's 50% better than the planes that are out there today. You have to work it out as a full package, you know, full package, not only as, an individual thing one by one. So we have conceived that since the beginning, you know, as a blank sheet.
1: Okay. Where are you located on the field?
8: We are at booth 429, just behind Airbus and in front of OndaJet. That's where we are.
1: Okay. All right. I want to thank you for joining us. We've been speaking with John Bodie of Volt Aero. This is Digital Dave.
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3: Here's an interview from AirVenture Oshkosh 2015.
9: Oh, we're back.
2: We are.
9: Oh, my goodness. Talk about catching us with our proverbial zippers down.
2: Come on. That was a go-around if I ever saw it.
9: Yeah, yeah. The wheels are definitely up on that landing.
2: I'm telling you. Well, guess what? It's deja vu all over again.
9: Yeah.
2: Ramona Cox, she's still in here. We couldn't get her out of the seat.
9: She got stuck to it. She's not used to comfy chairs.
2: It was the moose. We hooked her with the moose.
9: Oh, man. You know, that's a very interesting question. Have you ever done an approach to land and had to abort because all of a sudden there's an animal in your way?
10: What you do is you fly overhead, and I mean, on my website, right, skychick.com, I talk about a lot of this, and so what you do is you fly overhead. If you see something, then you could try to do a little flyby to see if it scares it away. Sometimes you just have to wait, and if there's a herd, you just can't land.
9: I mean, those are
10: considerations for backcountry pilots. You don't want to go in with not enough fuel to be able to get to other places, and a lot of these places are one way in only, and so that's it's a reason why. It's unpredictable. Okay,
9: right.
10: You could land, you could flip. There are a lot of things that could happen. And so that's really important for backcountry pilots to know that because of that unpredictability, that you should be prepared in a lot of ways, including having some form of communication.
9: Right.
10: So that you can. Another thing is people don't realize if you want to talk to flight service or something, you can't get communication down there. You have to.
9: No, if you're down in a canyon, forget it.
10: Yeah, you close your flight plan before you land. Now, if you have an incident on landing, you're out of luck.
9: I mean, it just is
10: what it is. So at least if you have, whether it's a sat phone or spot or something, you'll be able to handle it. And then also if you had an emergency, that again is where I used solar for a long time when I was out there, and I just flat out outgrew it. The problem that I had with solar, and I think solar's a great technology, but when it's cloudy for 3 days, I'm sorry, but I was carrying all these batteries to make sure everything was charged. My lanterns, my cell phones, and my computers, whatever it is that I had out there, right? Camcorders. And just it would simply two days of no sun, and
9: you're
10: dead in the water. Or the secondary problem was using my solar panels, which I had several of them, you angle them to get the most sun. Well, you can angle them, but then you go on a hike for 4 hours.
9: Right.
10: And guess what? If 15 minutes after you left, you're at the wrong angle, you have not charged all day.
9: Right.
10: Now it gets overcast in the second half of the day, and you've not gotten any power. So that's why I just flat out decided I'm always bringing this Honda. The 1000.
9: Do you bring extra fuel for the Honda, or can you run it off avgas?
10: You know what? Honda won't tell you this, but you can. I pull fuel right out of my wing.
9: Right.
10: And so it can run on that, and which is great. And also, up at altitude, there, if you don't have the right type of container, fuel will emit. It has a very specific vent system, so the fuel cannot come out. And the thing's so quiet. I can have it running, and there'll be animals around. They'll still come around, because even though they have really good ears, it's so quiet, they don't even hear it. So
9: right. Well, and food. That was a question I was wondering earlier. How do you bear-proof your food? Typically, they tell you to hang it from a tree.
11: Yeah.
9: But you're flying into places, any place big enough to land an airplane is not going to have a lot of trees around.
10: Well, actually, they do. I'm landing in the middle of trees. I'm landing over trees, in the middle of trees. There are a lot of trees. They're pine trees.
9: Okay.
10: So it's not that easy to hang your food, but I either hang it or I put it really far away. And I have this secret way of taking an ice chest with bungee cords and tying them so tight in a number of different ways that the bears can't get in. Now, if it's a grizzly, another story, but I have actually had a bear knock my ice chest a quarter of a mile down the road, and I could hear it bang, bang, glass crashing and everything, but did not get in.
9: Yeah, but by that point, it was okay. The food was a mess anyway. He could have it.
10: Turned it into a smoothie.
9: Yeah, yeah.
10: Right. So, yeah.
9: Wow. What's the funniest situation you've ever run across?
10: Let me think. The funniest. I would just have to say sometimes when I land and they don't expect that it's going to be a female coming out, and I've had where other fellows were on an airstrip and they were unprepared because they didn't think they were going to stay, and so I ended up. They didn't have it poured, literally poured, a storm of huge microbursts came through. So they didn't have dry clothes. Their tent was wet. Their sleeping bags got wet. So I said, come on in. You can come into my tent. I have extra sleeping bag. I have extra thermarest pads. I have a heater. I'll crank it up to 80 degrees. I mean, that's the point. Is that,
9: wow, that's not air camping. That
10: right.
9: Sounds like luxury.
10: Right.
9: Luxury.
10: Well, the thing, it's if you're out there for a week or a weekend, then you can handle anything. But when you're out for months, you reach a point that you just say, it's bloody freezing. I'm not sure that I like this. And so if you can just get the chill off of a tent, or I have this secret way that if you put
9: a lot of secrets here.
10: I know.
9: That's very mysterious lady.
11: Not anymore.
10: Yeah. People should come over and just ask me. I'll tell them all my secrets over there, over at the Honda tent. So I'll put a table down and I put a blanket over the table. I put a heater underneath that, and then I can sit out at night. And even if it's 30 degrees, I can look at the stars. Because the only thing that would get me to go inside the tent was just I was too cold. And
9: right.
10: So I figured out ways. So I like to sit out at night and just look at the blackness and see the shadows in the forest, because you know the things are out there. I mean, I hear things grunting outside of my tent.
9: That's just guys.
10: Often.
9: Don't worry about it. They'll go away.
10: I do. I hear a lot of things. And I have just a reminder, over at the Honda tent, which is at the tail of the B-52 bomber, if you head tail of the B-52 bomber and head toward Theater in the Woods, you'll come to the Honda tent and my airplane. I have the latest and greatest in tiny little stoves. And I test all this gear and I videotape the result. And I can tell you what the brightest tiny lantern is. I can tell you what the most ferocious little stove is going to be, and wind. I tested it in 25 knot winds, so I have a lot of good gear that people can check.
9: Yeah, and I guess you've had some disappointments, so you bring a lot of extra stuff, especially when you're evaluating something new.
10: Oh, absolutely. And evaluations are fun. I mean, some things really don't work. And that's why my lectures are called What's Hype and What's Right, because I test things and I'm laughing hysterically while I'm testing them, because I say, what did this say it was supposed to do?
9: Yeah, exactly.
10: It was ridiculous. So, yeah.
9: Wow.
11: I find it very interesting. You must have met a lot of interesting people along the way.
10: I do. I meet really fascinating people. And what surprises me is that when I decided to take off for months, I still had to run a business. I started an internet company That's why I had all the sat and mobile technology, because I ran the company from the woods. I would sit in a kayak, and I have several laptops. I have a little baby kayak, a little baby laptop, and I would have a fishing pole in one hand and a laptop in the other, and I would literally just check emails and then wait for bites and things. And so I was just I decided I wanted to take off for a long period of time. And when people land and they're only there for a weekend, and I say, well, why are you going back? You just told me you're retired. Why are you only here for 3 days?
9: Right.
10: Oh, I have to feed the dog. I have to do this. Well,
9: bring the dog with you.
10: Bring the dog with you. Now, have your neighbor watch the dog. Take a week out here, because you can't enjoy. You can't really just get the sense and immerse yourself in Mother Nature in 2 days.
9: No, you're still decompressing.
10: You're very much still decompressing. So yeah, and now it's called a mini flex boat. It's this little boat. They actually have them here. They're here at the show, AI boats. And it only weighs 50 pounds, okay? And it takes the room, the boat, and then I'm using a Honda BF 2.3 motor, so it's a little motor and a little boat. The motor's about 30. If you take the boat and the motor, it's only 80 pounds. So that combination takes the room of one seat. So if I go someplace where there's a lake and I know I'm going to spend a lot of time on that lake, you can bet that's what I'm going to take, is the mini flex boat.
9: So somewhere there's like a storage unit full of all your different camping gear set up for different itineraries.
10: It's called my hangar. Yeah, it's called my hangar. I have so much.
11: Well, I'm curious. When you set up for different venues, I'm sure. Well, I'm going to ask this. I know when I come to Oshkosh, I have a checklist of stuff that I want to bring. Are you doing the same?
10: I have not only have a checklist, I weigh every single thing on a scale, and I mark it, and I tape that weight to the piece so that I know I have already weighed it. And then I very carefully load all this gear, because it's quite a bit.
9: Yeah.
10: Right? So.
9: What are you flying? A 182?
10: No, I have a Turbo 206.
9: Oh, my goodness.
10: It's a utility model with big cargo doors. And if I go on long trips, I've taken up to 800-900 pounds. And then I am 97, right? So I have a 1,000-pound useful load plus 80 gallons of gas. So I can use a lot. But the when I give my lectures and what I have over there, it doesn't matter if you're flying a Super Cub, that I show gear that works for any size airplane so that you can...
9: You just take a lot less when you're in the Cub.
11: I was going to say, what kind of food are you bringing with you?
9: Oh, no, not MREs.
10: No. In fact, I did a video. I tried one, and I said, no wonder they're so happy to get home.
9: Yeah.
10: Oh, that was not a pretty sight. It just depends. I mean, I fish. Every day I fish for my food. And I actually hunt with a bow, but I only hunt small game fowl, birds. So I fish or I hunt. And then I will bring some fresh produce. I'll stop in a market, bring fresh produce. And then I also bring a lot of dried things that I vacuum seal prior to leaving. So
9: she doesn't camp. Too luxurious.
11: No microwave.
9: She's like a
11: pizza.
9: Sultan with the big tent and then all the fluffy pillows and stuff. The
11: generator.
9: It's like, wow.
11: The moose outside standing
9: guard. My idea with camping was sleeping in the car in the middle of a field.
11: I can't tell you how many nights we froze off in a tent.
9: That's why we don't have one anymore. But anyway, thank you for joining us.
10: You are very welcome.
9: Definitely, remember, down behind the tail of the B-52, over by Theater in the Woods, Subway Sandwich Station, you'll see our whole setup there. Learn all about how to deal with angry mooses.
10: Yeah, for skychick.com. They can find it out there and stop by and get my DVD, flying off the grid, and stop by and sign up for our prizes. Aeroshell team, DVDs, you name it. We have a lot of prizes.
9: All right.
10: So sweepstakes, thanks.
9: Thank you. This Bye-bye. Is Digital Dave.
11: And I'm Fast Eddie.
9: And this is EAA Radio.
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13: Welcome back to Squawk 1200. I'm Wireless Mike.
14: I'm Afterburner Al.
13: And today we are joined with Greg Herrick. And Greg, you have made a very interesting airplane. And I guess the airplane itself isn't that interesting. What is it? A Husky?
15: It's an Aviat Husky, that's right.
13: Right. But what is interesting about your airplane?
15: Well, it's powered by compressed natural gas. And it's an interesting idea that I actually thought about it for my cars a couple years ago and looking into it like a lot of people. And that well. Could we do this with airplanes?
13: So is your, are your cars running on compression natural gas also?
15: No, they're not. The airplane is.
13: Oh, the airplane is. Okay. So what are the advantages of compressed natural gas?
15: Well, let me just say that I approached Stu Horn, who owns Aviat Aircraft. They build a Husky airplane in the pits and that sort of thing. And I said, Stu, would you be willing to build one of these? Because I could have built it, you know, in my hangar, but nobody would have believed me, and it would have just been another project. But I said, as an aircraft manufacturer, would you be willing to do this? And Stu said, sure, I'll do it for you. And he said, just what you said. Why are we doing this? I said, well, let's think about it. First of all, it's an American fuel. It is possible to do. And of interest to almost everyone is the fact that you lower the cost of aviation fuel from typically $6 a gallon to 85 cents a gallon.
13: That's a huge reason to be doing this. Okay, so now I know a little bit about engines. I'm not a mechanic. It wasn't on the list of things that they made up for me that I am a mechanic. So now, but I do understand that aviation engines have some lead in the fuel in order to provide some lubrication for the engine. Is that a correct statement?
15: That is correct.
13: Okay, so my question when I heard this is, how are you getting that lubrication into the engine, and will you damage your engine by using compressed natural gas?
15: Well, if you use an engine that you already have, you have to plate the valves, and that's what it amounts to. The more modern engines, we happen to be using a fuel injected Lycoming. I think it's an IO360, if I'm not mistaken. It is modern, and it does not require the lead content that is in 100 low lead gasoline. And of course, as you know, 100 low lead gasoline, low lead is, it's an improvement over what lead there used to be, but there's still lead in it, and that's kind of an issue today. People are aware, they're spending all kinds of money coming up with alternative fuels that undoubtedly will cost a heck of a lot more than natural gas. And we have a solution here that burns completely clean. With no lead. With zero lead, and it's better for the environment. 90 to 97% fewer particulates that produce smog, 30% less CO2. Of course, a lower price, fewer oil changes. Your oil might last 100 hours instead of 20 to 50, because there's no particulate matter in the gas.
13: Okay, so now when you took this, you took a standard engine. And you said, I'm going to make this standard engine run not only on just compressed natural gas, it'll run on both. How do you go about doing that?
15: It's a dual fuel system. It's fuel injected, and either you're putting natural gas through the injectors or you're putting 100 low lead through. And you can. It's basically as easy as flipping a switch. It takes you about 2 seconds to go from natural gas to 100 low lead in flight.
13: So you can actually switch it in flight. You don't even have to stop, land, and switch over.
15: Nope, you don't have to do anything. You just pull a switch. You actually reduce the You reduce the mixture, and then if you're flying on gasoline, and flip a switch, and you go right to natural gas.
13: And there's just two valves, one that closes off the 100 low lead and one that just opens up the compressed natural gas?
15: Right.
13: Okay, now what kind of tank would you have for compressed natural gas?
15: There are, we're using a current DOT approved type 4 tank, and what that means is this carbon fiber tank. It is the lightest of the generally available tanks, and of course weight's an issue with compressed natural gas tanks. And it weighs, I believe it's 130 pounds with the fuel that's in it. And new tanks, we scrambled to get that one in the airplane to bring it here to Oshkosh. But the new tanks weighs, the Type 5 tanks weigh something like 75 pounds. So there's a lot of technology going into the tanks. People say, are they dangerous? Well, they have a quick release valve. If you're in an accident with a CNG airplane, you happen to have a leak in the tank, there's a quick release valve that lets the gas out instantly, goes poof like that, if you had an accident with 100 low lead, the gasoline would be all over everywhere and it'd burn. It'd be a much riskier situation. And the tanks are DOT approved, and they go through all kinds of tests, a burn test, drag test. They actually shoot at them with guns and so on and so forth. So
13: with the weight of the tank and the fuel, is that less than a comparable amount of avgas that you would need?
15: It's a little bit more with the tank.
13: It's a little bit more.
15: Yes. And, you know, but it's interesting because the airplane actually performs better on natural gas. So in a sense, there's a weight trade-off, but there's a performance advantage you have because natural gas is 138 octane versus 100 octane. Pilots worry about, I mean, there's so many advantages. Pilots worry, say, about carbon monoxide. There's a reduction of carbon monoxide put out by the natural gas versus gasoline by about 97% less carbon monoxide put out.
16: Where do you locate the tank? Because I think one of the things that we do with the liquid fuel is sometimes we use it for balance. And is the burn-off and comparable as far as that goes? As weight?
15: Actually, natural gas weighs a little bit less than the equivalent amount of 100 low lead. And when we talk about natural gas, we talk about GGE, gas gallon equivalent. The GGE, or gas gallon equivalent weight, of natural gas is 5.4

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1: Of storing the fuel on board the aircraft could be readily found.
2: One of the challenges for replacing 100 Lowlet is because of its long service to piston-driven aircraft, and the fact that over these many decades, the characteristics of it, how it performs in extremes, temperature extremes, and altitude extremes. What kind of testing have you done with compressed natural gas as far as testing those extremes and its reliability and what operational range?
1: Well, this airplane has only been flying for a few weeks. They had another test airplane out before that, but every indication is it's better. There's no such thing as a hot start. If someone has flown a Husky or another 100 horsepower or 200 horsepower air-cooled aircraft engine, you know what a hot start is all about. You've flown around, you stop, you get out for a little while, come back, and the thing won't start. This is just like starting your car. It starts almost instantaneously on natural gas. And they've found that if there are no issues with performance at altitude. Stu Horn told me this airplane performs better in all respects on natural gas than it does on aviation fuel. There's no such thing as vapor lock, for example.
3: So let's say that I had a Cessna, which is not true. I wish I had a Cessna. And I wanted to make this that fly on compressed natural gas. How much work do you have to do to switch over the engine so that it'll work on compressed natural gas?
1: Well, you know, I asked Stu Horn a question. Let's say that people wanted to add this to a aircraft that was already fuel injected. There are ways to do it with carburetors, but this fuel injected motors offer a much more elegant solution. The cost of the system, which would include the dealer's margin and so on, would be in this, say, $12,000 to $15,000. And I'll tell you, people say, well, one of the questions I've gotten is, where can I get the natural gas for this airplane? Well, if you have a hot water heater that runs on natural gas in your hangar, you have the equivalent of an aviation fuel pipeline coming right into your hangar. All that requires is a compressor, and those are being developed now for home use for automobiles. That same compressor can be used to charge this tank, and that takes a couple of hours, by the way, and
3: to compress the gas
1: and put it in a tank. Of course, this tank is removable, so you can have two tanks and swap them in and out. A larger installation might go to a more commercial type compression system that would fill this tank in 90 seconds. And one of the advantages of this, and this is why I think aviation actually has an advantage from CNG over automobiles, and that is in flight schools. If the average training flight lasts less than an hour. It's like, I forget what it's, 53 minutes or something like that. They generally stay in the vicinity of the airport. If you can imagine aviation fuel for flight training going from $6 a gallon to 85 cents a gallon, you're cutting the cost of 1 hour of flight by $50. So in other words, I'm saying a training plane might burn 10 gallons of gas at $6 a gallon is $60. This is 85 cents a gallon. So for $8.50, you can fly that training plane and lower the cost of the student to learn to fly. And it doesn't leave the immediate airport environment, so the issue of a refueling station is not as critical. And, of course, it has a dual fuel on it if you want to take the airplane somewhere else.
3: Well, yeah, it sounds like we need to be selling this to the flight schools. It sounds like you could make a fortune here.
1: You know what? I started a thing called the Aviation Foundation of America to further general aviation, do what I can to encourage people to learn to fly and what have you. And I'm getting absolutely nothing out of this.
3: well, you know, that is the best part. That is absolutely wonderful. When you're just trying to make the world an absolute better place, and it sounds like you're doing a great job with this.
1: That's what I am getting out of it, but there's nothing financial.
2: Understood.
3: Yes. Well, this is an absolute amazing idea, and if somebody wants to come over and see the Husky this week, where is it at?
1: It's in front of the Innovations Pavilion, which is just off the square, and the airplane is there. There's a little Q&A sheet there, and Stu Horn and the Aviat people are just a little bit further down the street and with the regular Huskies, and you can go down there and talk with them about it as well.
3: Excellent. All right. And if somebody who's not on the field here, well, first of all, come and be here, that'd be great, you know, but if you're just too far away and can't make it, how

0: could they find out more information about this?
1: It's very simple. It's on the Aviat Aircraft website. It's, of course, www. Do we still need to say that? Aviat, A-V-I-A-T, aircraft.com/CNG.
0: Wonderful. Well, we really appreciate you joining us. I wish we had more time to talk about this, because I really think this is going to be one of those things that really can change the whole future of aviation. But unfortunately, we're out of time. I'm Wireless Mike.
2: I'm Afterburner Al.
0: And we have been talking to Greg Herrick with the Aviat Husky with compressed natural gas. Thank you for joining us.
1: Thank you.
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4: Good morning. Live from the Ron Scott Communications Center, this is From the Stand. This morning, Larry Kelly will be here. He's with the B-25 Panchito. He's going to Trump by to discuss his latest trip to China. Ron Kaplan from the National Aviation Heritage Invitational Competition will tell us about what's coming up this fall. But first, you know, in the introduction it said airshow performers, personalities, newsmakers, people who make Air Venture special, and that's all of you. That's Patty Wagstaff. Patty,
5: thank you.
4: So glad to have you on the show. It's been a while since
5: thank
4: we've
5: you.
4: Had a chance to sit down and talk.
5: It is. I thought you were ignoring me.
4: Hardly, hardly. You're a busy person. You have quite a history here at Air Venture. I don't want to go back and tell how many years you've been here, but it's been a few.
5: It's been a few.
4: Yeah, but you are probably one of the best known names in airshow and aerobatics. But I also think of you as an original young eagle, because your dad sort of inspired you to get into aviation.
5: Oh, that's interesting. Yeah, he did. I love flying with him in the cockpit. And, you know, back when I was a kid, there were no locks on the doors or anything like that, so we could walk back and forth. And I would just walk up there and sit in the jump seat or sit in the left seat. I have a picture of me flying when I was about 10 years old in the left seat. And he flew for Japan Airlines, and the Japanese co-pilot. Japanese love children, and so they thought it was great. I was up there. I'd fly around, make turns, and, you know, they thought it was fun. So, of course, the passengers didn't know
4: that
5: 10-year-old was flying.
4: And things are a little different these days, but
5: that's
4: okay.
5: Oh, I know. I feel bad for the kids today.
4: I know. What a wonderful memory. It's great, and I remember a flight a number of years ago, again, before the locks on the doors and things like that. It was a commuter flight, and the pilot actually left the door open so we could see out the windscreen and look at the
5: God.
4: View. And I'm like, wow, that is really cool.
5: Yeah, it inspired so many people to fly, didn't it?
4: Yes, you know? It certainly did.
5: Yeah.
4: When did you formally get into to flying for yourself?
5: I moved to Alaska, and I wasn't sure what I was going to do, and I ended up working in a small town called Dillingham. And I started to learn to fly out there. I'd always wanted to. It was just the first time I had the opportunity. I'd lived in places where it was pretty difficult.
4: Sure. What was what was your solo flight? What aircraft?
5: My solo flight was at a little field outside of Anchorage called Birchwood. Mm-hmm. And it was on my birthday. And I knew I was going to solo the next day. I couldn't solo that day because of the wind. And so I didn't sleep all night, you know, of course. I'm like, I wish he hadn't told me. But it was really... it was really empowering to be up there, and I was like, it was like the first time somebody'd really trusted me, you know, I felt like, you know, you're not incompetent, you're just a girl, you know, that kind of stuff. So I was like, wow, this is, you know, it was very empowering.
4: Good. What was the airplane?
5: It was a Beach Sport.
4: Okay.
5: I don't, there might be another word. It's not a Musketeer. Okay. It's the next one up. I really liked it.
4: Yeah.
5: Felt like the doors were solid, you know.
4: Very good. Well, and you touched on a very important point about, well, you're just a girl. But you really broke some barriers as well, getting into aviation and aerobatics when you did, and certainly inspired many men and women to pursue their dreams.
5: Well, thank you for saying that. I just wanted to do what I wanted to do, you know, and I didn't start by wanting to inspire anybody. It just seemed so silly that people didn't think that we could do things. Like,
4: right.
5: There were no, you know, when I was about 12, I said I wanted to be an airline pilot because I loved hanging out with the pilots. And they're like, oh, you know, that's, girls can't be pilots and stuff like that. And it was like, I don't understand, you know, it just seems so stupid. So, you know, I've never really, really gotten that. So, anyway, I just kind of wanted to do what I wanted to do. And if that's inspiring, I'm happy.
4: Very good. When did you get into aerobatics? And was there something that triggered you wanting to fly less than straight and level?
5: I always was really fascinated by it, but I'd never seen it. Never been to an air show growing up because we were in Japan, and and I asked my dad, what's it like to do aerobatics? You did it when you were training in the Air Force, and he's like, oh, no big deal. Yeah, we do a loop, and he sort of whatever, and he liked flying big airplanes. So I went to an air show. My husband and I went to an air show, and I'm like, that's it. I remember it was at Abbotsford, and I saw. I was stood at the fence and watched the performers and how they all were talking to each other and interacting, and I'm like, that's where I want to be.
4: So you started out not in air shows, but actually in aerobatic competition first.
5: I actually flew an air show first.
4: Okay.
5: A couple in Alaska. There weren't any competitions there.
4: Okay.
5: And then I flew down to the States to fly in Fond du Lac, just down the road. And my first contest, and I'd never seen a box, the markers on the ground and everything that they have, and I went to Fond du Lac once to look, to watch. Mm-hmm. And so I didn't come in last, though. So, and I flew an intermediate. I thought, I don't want to fly a sportsman.
4: Okay.
5: And then I was so nervous, and I left. I thought, I never want to do that again. Of course, I did.
4: You did, yeah. For those who don't know, draw a little parallel between what you do in an air show act versus what you would do in a competition.
5: Yeah, air shows and competition are quite different, but a lot of air show pilots do start in competition, and I highly recommend that. Competition is much more structured. It's really not a spectator event. There's no smoke. It's flown at higher altitudes, as low as 300 feet for unlimited, and then as high as 1,500 feet but base for the beginning, or not beginning, but the sportsman primary, where a lot of people do start. Category. So it's a series of maneuvers that you get ahead of time that you have to practice and keep inside this small airspace, which is very hard and to do. And then as you get better, you can move up to another category. And every maneuver is graded on a score of 1 to 10. So, you always leave there feeling like you just flew terrible. And then I like the balance between that and air shows. And you go to an air show, and everybody says whatever you do is great. So it's like a really kind of kept it even,
4: There you go. What is the size of the aerobatic box?
5: It's 1,000 meters, so about 3,300 feet.
4: Okay.
5: So or 1/6 of a mile.
4: Okay.
5: And so if you look at it from the air, it's pretty small.
4: Right. And if you compare it to what we see at AirVenture, the box is almost a mile long.
5: Yeah, right?
4: And, so you can do anything.
5: Yeah. And every airshow box is different, too.
4: Right.
5: Sometimes they're really short. Sometimes they're wide. And then the competition box is always that 1,000-meter square.
4: Right. With the competition and you move up in different classes, are there different maneuvers that are introduced as you're stepping up?
5: Yeah.
4: More complex as they go.
5: Yeah, they do. And some people stay in sportsman forever, which is really great. And that, they might fly a clipped wing cub, something like that. So it's designed for all different types of airplanes. When you get to the unlimited category, it's very difficult. The planes have to be state-of-the-art.
4: Mm-hmm.
5: And internationally, they have to be state-of-the-art. So it's good that we have that. But it's pretty cool that competition really tries to stay what they call grassroots, so everybody can compete. You could be in a 150 aerobat, clipped wing cub, decathlon. Decathlons are super popular, and still participate and have a good time and get better.
4: Yeah, all the way up to the.
5: Yeah, to like when I'm flying the extra 330 SC.
4: Yeah,
5: that's kind of the airplane.
4: With the air show today, you'll be flying. It's Women Venture Day, so we're putting the spotlight on ladies who fly. So we'll have that in the air show. I know you've had a long career, but are there some memories that kind of stand out from different air shows? Not necessarily Air Venture, but other air shows that you've flown?
5: Oh, so many. Yeah. I've flown all over the world,
4: right. And
5: it's given me so many opportunities. Flying in Iceland is one of my favorites because I went over there for a banquet. I was invited by some friends and found out it's a great aviation community there. There's a lot of pilots, and they love aviation, and even though it's a small country, lots of airports. And they said, hey, would you like to fly the show in downtown Reykjavik? They're having a show. And I'm like, yeah. So there was a PITS available, and so I was flying the show there. It was unreal. And then this geyser, they call them geysers, this geyser pops up in the middle of the show because they're all, the hot springs and the geysers and geysers. And I'm like, this is too much. And then, so that was really cool. That's one of my favorites. But I've flown air shows all over the, you know, Singapore, Paris, Farnborough. Those are amazing. And Russia.
6: Yes.
5: Yeah. So I've been very fortunate.
6: Yes. We're talking with air show star Patty Wagstaff. And what, with the air shows, your career is kind of evolving a little bit. You're kind of you're stepping back from air shows, but you are very active in promoting aerobatics and safety through your school.
5: Oh, yeah, very much so. So we have an aerobatic school, but, you know, upset training is the big buzzword these days, and it's fantastic. So when we started the school about 10 years ago, I was like, upset training, why don't they just learn aerobatics? Like, you know, what's that? And my friend Randy Brooks, he works for APS, he said, no, Patty, you don't understand. Upset training is, like, really important. That's people can become very much, you know, become safer in one day. Aerobatics takes a whole lifetime sometimes, you know. And so I thought about it and thank Randy for enlightening me. And so I became a big believer in upset training. So, of course, all of our courses start with upset training.
6: Great. If someone wants to learn more, where can they find out?
5: Just go to my website. It's just pattywagstaff.com and talk all about the school, upset training, and our programs.
6: Very good. Thank you. We're going to see you fly in the air show later today, and this will be your final performance here at AirVenture.
5: Yep.
6: So we'll look forward to that. You're going to close out the air show, and we'll be looking for you in the sky.
5: Thank you. I can't wait.
6: All right. Patty Wagstaff, thanks for being here, and look forward, like I said, to see you fly this afternoon.
5: Thanks.
6: This is EAA Radio.
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7: J-Mont G, we are on the fly out at KidVenture. And right at Pioneer Airport, KidVenture is a place to bring kids and do all kinds of fun, kid-friendly airplane aviation stuff. Kind of to tie that in, we have an activity over here at KidVenture called the Air Academy. And the Air Academy has been in existence for how many years, Linda?
8: 1984.
7: Since 1984. And it's going strong with 7 camps this year and all kinds of different variety of camps, which we talked about in the last segment. Right now, we're going to talk to a gal named Dana Atkins. And hi, Dana.
8: Hello, how are you?
7: Well, good. Welcome. How are you enjoying AirVenture?
8: It's been wonderful so far. Every year I get to come is just a treat, and this is my second year where I'm here all week long, so it's been wonderful.
7: Oh, very cool. So, Dana, you are a new staff member at the Air Academy. Tell us about your history. You were a camper before?
8: No, I was never a camper. And when I came here, I didn't know much about the Air Academy and quickly realized that I missed out on an awesome opportunity when I was a high school or middle school student. So,
7: where are you from?
8: I'm from Sycamore, Illinois, so not too far away, but about 3 hours south of here.
7: So since you weren't a former camper, tell us, how did you get the idea to come here and be a staff member?
8: Yeah, so like Colin said, I also go to the University of North Dakota.
7: Okay, UND connection.
8: Yep, so I know Colin a little bit, and then one of my friends who also works for EAA told me of the opportunity. They were looking for more female counselors, which in aviation isn't so surprising, and I said, well, I'd either be here or still in Grand Forks, North Dakota. So,
7: are you doing a professional pilot program up there, or what degree are you doing?
8: My program is aviation management, but okay. I have most of my professional ratings. So,
7: oh, you do? Okay. Yep. So you just decided to do the management side degree.
8: Yes.
7: Okay. Yep. So you do fly?
8: I do fly.
7: Okay. How many of the staff members would you say do fly?
8: Oh, I'd say 80% of us. There's a few who don't, but you can tell everyone has the interest and wants to at least work towards their
7: pilot license.
8: Would
7: like to do it. Okay, great. And which is also probably why people come to the camp to start with normally. There's other aviation interests, of course, not just flying. There's all kinds of things branching out, air traffic control, drones, all kinds of different things. But flying primarily is what, and maintaining and building airplanes is what this camp is based on, right?
8: Right, exactly.
7: And so as just a staff member, you're still, as a counselor, you're seeing all the activities. It's almost like you are kind of a quasi-camper. You just happen to be on staff.
8: It really is, and it's cool because sometimes we get to jump in and we get to help the kids and, you know, make some wing ribs ourselves or do some aero modeling. We get to help them shoot off the rockets. And, you know, during the younger camps, we do a little bit of teaching on, like, aerodynamics and basic stuff. But it's really awesome to have this opportunity because it's, like, being back at summer camp again.
7: Yeah, no kidding. So tell us about a day in the life of a counselor or a staff member at the Air Academy.
8: Sure. So in the mornings we wake up, we have a quick staff meeting, talk about what the plan is for the day, what's going on around EAA, what's going on around Air Venture this week especially. And then this camp is really nice because the kids are older and independent and they know what they want to see, especially at Air Venture. So they get to run around, we get to run around, get to answer their questions. It's really rewarding to be able to answer a question, you know, because when I was that age, I had no idea what I wanted to do. And it's nice to be able to say, like, hey, like, you're in a really awesome spot, especially being able to go through this and get this experience. So just interacting with the campers. And
7: yeah, that's a great thing. And so you have the staff meeting, you have breakfast, and then mm-hmm. on a typical day, this would be the senior camp, right?
8: Yes, so this is the Advanced Air Academy, so it's a little different, but the first half of this week, they would either do two sessions, so they would either go to ground school in the classroom, or they would go in the workshop where they would work on some of that composite or metal, like when Linda was talking. And then the classroom, they sit down with a really great guy who teaches all about all sorts of areas in aviation, weather, aviation, technologies, meteorology, touches on everything.
7: Mm-hmm. And then lunch?
8: Lunch, then they switch, and then dinner, and then usually one more activity in the evening, a little.
7: So when are they able to go, just speaking of this camp that's held, the two camps during Air Venture,
8: mm-hmm.
7: When do they get to actually go over on the grounds?
8: Sure, so the first few days they're here, because it's a 9-day camp, so the first couple days they're here was before Air Venture started.
7: In this camp, and then the next camp would be just the opposite.
8: Exactly. Yeah. So now that Air Venture started, all of their time is spent at EAA Air Venture, so on the grounds.
7: Okay, and are they... they're representing the Air Academy, so they go on the grounds in the uniform and the outfit here of mm-hmm. the campers. And are they encouraged to do anything in particular while they're over there?
8: I mean, there's stuff we recommend them seeing just because, you know, we think it's cool as counselors. We try and share what we find is really exciting. But, I mean, you can't go wrong.
7: There's no limit.
8: There's no limit to what they're allowed to do.
7: That's cool. Okay, let's talk to Charles now. Charles is standing next to you. Charles, is this your first year as a camper?
9: Yes, sir. This is my first year.
7: And Charles, so your name, Charles Wallace Thomas the IV?
9: Yes, sir.
7: And where are you from, Charles?
9: I'm from Columbus, Ohio.
7: Hold them. There
9: Columbus,
7: you go.
9: Ohio.
7: Okay. And how did you first get interested? Are you in a chapter in Columbus?
9: Yes, sir. So Columbus has a local chapter that's based out of the Ohio State University's airport at Don Scott Airfield. And I started flying with them as a young eagle, and then later on I moved on to do some of their other activities that they do with their general members, so flyouts to different aviation museums and things. And by then I was hooked, and so I had heard about Air Academy.
7: Does anybody in your family fly?
9: No.
7: So what got you out to the airport to do that first? It was a Young Eagles ride, I assume.
9: Yes. So this goes way back to when I was 7.
7: Okay.
9: Wandering through the aisles in the library, I found this big pop-up book with the cockpit of a B-17 in it. And I was like, oh, this is awesome. And so that sort of sparked my general interest, and I pursued that throughout the years, and it led up to getting to know EAA and eventually getting here.
7: So you joined the chapter. You did a Young Eagle ride and joined the chapter and went to the chapter meetings, and then they sponsored you to come here?
9: Yes, sir. Yes, sir.
7: And what do you think?
9: It's great. It's truly a one-of-a-kind experience.
7: Yeah. So give us some examples. What are some of your favorite things about the Air Academy?
9: Sure. So, well, besides Oshkosh, which is sort of in its own special category, or Air Venture, rather, the Air Academy offers a great opportunity to speak with and learn from not only students who share the same passion that we do for aviation, but also to professionals who have a wealth of knowledge that maybe you wouldn't be able to access outside of this camp. And then with Air Venture itself, networking is, you know, integral to the aviation community. It's how you get interviews and jobs and experiences that you probably wouldn't otherwise have. And so that's been my favorite part about being at Air Venture.
7: Oh, very cool. And about being at Air Venture, what about at the academy, the camp itself?
9: Right. So at the academy, we get to speak with staff members who are engineers by trade or machinists by trade and learn from them their craft and the specifics of their industry and what we should do when we're planning our own life courses and things of that nature.
7: That's awesome. Well, thank you, Charles. Absolutely. And next to you is Thomas Marshall. Thomas, where are you from?
10: I'm from Rainham, Massachusetts.
7: And how old are you?
10: I'm 19 years old.
7: 19. Okay. So, Linda, what are the ages for the camps?
11: Well, this one is for 16 and 18, but I think they moved it up for this camp.
7: Oh, they did? Okay.
11: So there's a couple of 19-year-olds.
7: Oh, okay.
11: There.
7: So if you show interest and you're a little bit older and you missed out on it, you can still go. So are you in a chapter in Massachusetts?
10: This is actually my first experience with EAA. I mean, I'll say I'm impressed.
7: Well, good. Thank you. So you're not in a chapter. So how did you find out about the Air Academy, if you don't know EAA? And
10: well, when I was 10 years old, there was, you know, an ad that went out at the local airport. My sister went up to take a flight lesson.
7: Your sister?
10: My sister.
7: Okay.
10: And, you know, she decided it wasn't for her, you know, but I was intensely jealous as a 10-year-old. So I went to my parents and I said, you've got to let me fly. You can't just let her fly and not let me fly. And they said, well, you have to be 13 years old. So I put up a calendar on my wall and I started crossing days off. And on my 13th birthday, one of my birthday presents was an introductory flight at the local airport.
7: Cool. What is your local airport?
10: My local airport is Taunton Municipal Airport.
7: Taunton, okay.
10: Kilo Tango Alpha November.
7: All right.
10: And I went up and I loved it. And from that point on, I flew whenever I could, whether it was every day, every week, every month.
7: Wow.
10: Any opportunity I had to fly, I took.
7: So you're 19. So did you start working on your pilot certificates then at that point?
10: Yeah. I mean, the first goal in getting your pilot's license is soloing.
7: Yep.
10: And so that was the first sight I had. As soon as I could drive, I drove myself to the airport. And when I was 16 years old, I soloed for the first time. And a year later, I was walking out of Plymouth Airport, not Taunton, with my license, with my private pilot certificate.
7: Very cool. And then you're college age, so are you also going to UND, or where have you chosen to go to school?
10: Actually going to the University of Notre Dame.
7: Okay, Notre Dame. Ah. Do they have any kind of flight program at Notre Dame?
10: Notre Dame actually, yeah, has a wonderful aerospace engineering program.
7: Okay, engineering.
10: I'll be looking into that, of course.
7: Oh, very good, very good. Well, thank you very much. Let's pass on now to, you're going to have to pronounce your name for me.
12: Fine. My name is Yevheny Mizin.
7: Say it again.
12: My name is Yevheny Mizin.
7: Yevheny Mizin.
12: Yeah.
7: Yevheny, where are you from?
12: I'm from Ukraine.
7: Ah, from the Ukraine. Oh, great. You live here now?
12: Yeah, I reside in Richland Center, Wisconsin.
7: Another Wisconsin boy.
12: Yeah. Yeah, about 3 hours away here from Oshkosh.
7: Okay. How did you get interested in the Air Academy and EAA?
12: I got interested through into EAA when I went to the Air Force Academy and had a chance to talk with some of the officers and cadres there. Some of them actually went to the EAA or were members in their local chapters. And through them, learned about the advanced camp and applied, and here I am now.
7: This is your first year?
12: Yeah,
7: first
12: this time? Is my first year.
7: Do you think you would be interested in coming back sometime as a staff member later?
12: Most definitely. Most
7: yeah?
12: Definitely.
7: So is that a goal that you all pretty much share? Yeah? So what's your favorite part about the Air Academy?
12: Oh, there's so many things that you could say. Air Ventures, a common one, but like Charles had mentioned earlier, the capacity to be able to see so many other individuals who have so many different skill sets and share the fervor of aviation, being able to talk with machinists, engineers, who not only have a wealth of knowledge but also can help guide you on your own career in aviation, engineering, or whatever you please. It's an amazing experience, and you get to meet so many people that otherwise you would never really have a chance to see in smaller towns like where I come from.
7: Yeah, that's awesome. It's a great thing. Well, hey, y'all. I want to thank you so much for joining us on the radio today on EA Radio and being part of our show on the fly. And, Linda, we should get out here more often than once every 5 years.
11: Yes, that would be wonderful.
7: And I have to ask one more thing before we sign off. The food. What do you guys think about the food? Who wants to talk about the food? Thomas wants to.
10: Oh, yeah. I mean, it's wonderful. Some of the best food I've had in a long time. I had a jump at the opportunity to say that. I mean, nothing short of extremely impressive.
7: That's what I've actually heard. I've heard the EA Academy, Air Academy is worthwhile going just for the food, if nothing else, but everything else is good too. All right. Thank you so much. J-Mont G on the fly. We're going to wrap it up here over at Pioneer Airport, Kid Venture, and the Air Academy. And thanks for joining us today. We'll see you tomorrow on the fly at 1 o'clock. J-Mont G signing off. 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
14: So, Rob, the room is now full of magazine people, and that excludes me. So I'm going to introduce Hal Bryan, who is EAA's Managing Editor for Print and Digital Content and Publications, and also the star of the Hal Bryan Show, which is on earlier in the morning in our schedule. So we're going to do nothing funny for the next 12 minutes.
15: Okay, wait a minute. Wait a minute. I didn't sign up for that.
16: Yeah, I know nothing.
15: We are only going to restrict the bacon content of the show.
14: No bacon words, no actual bacon.
15: No, none of that, Hal.
14: And you came anyway, so thank you.
16: I was invited. But I appreciate being asked. It's always nice to catch up with you guys.
15: Well, you know, you mentioned before we got on the air about the team that you lead here at EAA. Can you tell us, because I'll bet a lot of people don't know.
14: It's print and it's digital content, right? Which means that you have a bunch of people who are good at a lot of things.
16: Absolutely. And I got to be honest, I hesitate to use the term lead. I mean, EA took pity on me and let me claw my way up to middle management, but I'm just privileged to be part of a team that gets to work on everything from
14: List of outputs for us.
16: Sure, just about anything we publish, social media, our blog, any of the editorial side of the website, the marketing side is kind of adjacent to us. And of course, print publications, Sport Aviation Magazine, first and foremost. The division publications for Warbirds and IAC and, and Vintage are sort of also adjacent, and I will occasionally contribute features to a couple of those. But really, it's a solid group, and I couldn't be luckier to be where I am, to be involved with people that know how to tell a good story and all work together. Whether that's we've got the people I work with most immediately, we've got photographers and video people right alongside us, as well as terrific writers, wonderful editors who can take. I swear, we have editors that you could take a piece of paper, copy and paste the word "the" 500 times, and they would tweak it and hand you back a magazine feature. It is amazing.
15: How many people are on that in that group?
16: So specifically on the publications team, I've got there's six of us that work very closely together, and then right now we have an intern, and then we of course report to our VP, is Jim Busha, who's the editor in chief of the magazine and of the other publications as well. Of course, he reports to Jack. So there's us, and then photo and video, as I said, is sort of adjacent to us, and they support our storytelling, they support our marketing department, and we've got four full-time people there, about a half a dozen in marketing. All of us work hand in hand.
14: I remember roughly about the time you started working for EAA, and there was a lot of buzz about, because I was volunteering, I was a new volunteer at about the same time, and there was a lot of buzz about this guy who's coming to work for us. Did you know he helped invent develop Microsoft Flight Simulator? Because, when I was young as an aviation enthusiast, that was kind of my gateway drug.
16: Sure. Well, and that product was for me, too. It's definitely a gigantic stretch. You said there wouldn't be anything funny. Invent is about a million miles away, but that was a job that I enjoyed quite a bit and was another terrific team to work with. But I started using Microsoft Flight Simulator as a kid. I grew up in an aviation family and surrounded by all of that, but started using that when I was about 12.
14: Yeah.
16: And then right about the time I turned 30, I went to work at Microsoft, and I'd been working at Microsoft, but I switched over to that flight simulator team. I spent about 11 years doing that. And that was a real privilege. A lot of great people. But you know what? That was the springboard to get me to where I've belonged all along, I'm convinced now, and that's right here at EAA.
15: Well, so you said that you worked at, what did you do on the flight simulator team? I mean,
16: so when I started, I was in test engineering, and some people would describe that. Pardon me again. Would describe that as complaining for a living, sort of sitting down and saying, "Well, this is wrong, and that's wrong, and this is wrong, and that's wrong," and then from there moved into more of a business development and community management role. Still did a little bit of the engineering stuff on the side, and Just absolutely had a great time. But it's one of the most gratifying things, of course, was and is to hear from people who say, oh, I used Microsoft Flight Simulator as a kid. It really helped me out. It really got me into aviation. And, of course, now we're thrilled at EA to see that product back. And, you know, we've been working. Yeah, it sure is. We've been working toward a partnership with Microsoft. And there's a discount available for EA employees and some things like that are happening. So.
15: Wow, what's this partnership with Microsoft? What can you tell us?
16: Well, right now it's been sort of early stages. They weren't able to have a full-blown formal booth presence this year. It was timing and logistics and things. But we hope obviously that continues. But they've stepped up and they're providing free licenses of the new version to all of our scholarship recipients every year. Which is fantastic. That's something like, what do? We do through the Ray Scholar Program, we do 100 to 120 scholarships every year, and those are $10,000 flight training scholarships, and they get flight simulators part of that. There is the member discount, and, you know, we keep sort of figuring out other ways we can connect and work together.
15: Well, have you seen the flight sim version of arrivals at Oshkosh that the Pilot Proficiency Center is involved in?
16: Absolutely.
15: Oh, actually, and all actual really good Oshkosh controllers.
16: Right. Yeah, the Sim Venture project. Yeah, we're very aware of that. And they
15: notice how I was fudging on the fact that I couldn't remember the exact name, but that's okay. Yes.
16: You walk the tightrope like a pro. You know that, Rob.
15: You know, it is interesting, though, because I didn't have a chance to try it this year because I was getting ready to come up here. But that's an opportunity that never would have existed if it hadn't been for you guys in Seattle.
16: There you go. Yeah, Redmond.
15: Redmond, yeah. Washington, out by the other side of the water. You know, leading the way years ago, and then of course Microsoft took a hiatus, but and now it's been picked up again. And I can't imagine there'll be other good things coming from the you know, the Sim Venture world. I mean, maybe we'll do fly with somebody that's doing the aerobatic routine or something. Or
16: yeah, the possibilities are, I mean, really are effectively limitless. And you know, we would participate in sort of virtual Oshkosh events back in the Microsoft days as well, but it's amazing to see. You know, we might do something sort of a little bit simpler and just kind of basic to get a bunch of people in the air in a multiplayer session coming into Oshkosh. But it's really cool to see what SimVenture has done, and as you said, bringing in real controllers, it makes it a very, very immersive experience. So if somebody wants a taste of what that's like, that's a great way to do it.
14: When your name comes up on social media, it's often associated with vintage aircraft.
16: Absolutely. That's...
14: So what's your background there?
16: So I guess in the aviation world, vintage aircraft has always been a first love. I grew up on a wonderful little private airstrip southeast of Seattle with a 1944 Cessna T-50 in the backyard, the bamboo bomber, Sky King, out of the clear blue of the western skies. And I think that really cemented it for me. There's always a lot of antiques around and things. And over the years since then, I've been very, very lucky, both somewhat of my time at Microsoft and certainly my time at EA, and in getting to know wonderful people and having the opportunity to fly some great old airplanes. If you were to hold a gun to my head, figuratively speaking, of course, I, you know, just back off there, and say I could only fly one airplane for the rest of my life, though, that would be a de Havilland Tiger Moth. I've got about 50 hours in the type. I'm quietly shopping for one right now. So, in particular, a C model, if anybody knows of one out there. There's just something about the wind and the wires and the, you know, the world framed by a pair of biplane wings. There is absolutely nothing like it. It's the most, it's the calmest and most focused and most present I think you will ever find me.
15: Well, so you said you grew up in an aviation family.
16: Yeah.
15: What, your dad flew, your mom flew?
16: So my parents met when they worked for United Airlines, and dad flew from DC-3s to 747s, so he had that never-to-be-repeated airline career. Mom was, and she was proud of the term. It's not as politically correct anymore, but she called herself a stewardess. But speaking of politically incorrect, of course, the moment they got married, she had to quit because it was just against company policy to be married. And of course, there were, you know, specific height and weight restrictions and other, you know, delightful pieces of sort of mid-century barbarism that seemed sort of normal at the time. But she loved her time at United. She stayed active in sort of alumni groups and USO and all kinds of things like that.
15: Wow. What a great way to grow up. And your dad had a bamboo bomber?
16: Had the bamboo bomber. We bought that when I was about 4 years old and lived in California briefly. Then we moved up to the airstrip property outside Seattle. And that
15: so you were flying by the time you were five?
16: Yeah, sitting on phone books just so I could be tall enough to see the attitude indicator. Even with phone books, I couldn't see over the panel, so I was there flying on instruments.
15: Do you realize how few people even know what a phone book is right now? I mean,
16: here we are. I'm talking about vintage airplanes, but I'm tossing out references like phone books.
15: Exactly.
16: You know, I got a telegram the other day. It was it was really quite something.
15: Unbelievable.
14: Oh, goodness. Hal Bryan, endless fun talking with Hal Bryan, which is good because you can hear him every day on the morning show on EA Radio.
15: And we did it without bacon.
16: I can't quite accept that.
14: All we can do is apologize and to say you're listening to EAA Radio. Here's one first broadcast at AirVenture Oshkosh 2024.
17: This is Digital Dave.
18: And I'm still Fast Eddie. And with us today, we have more guests.
17: Thank goodness. Susan, I don't want to hear you talk all that.
18: The feeling is mutual, pal. We have Susan Levitt and Nick Meisner from Green Bay Struble Airport. Good morning.
19: Good morning.
20: Good morning.
17: That's Struble with a B, right? Not a D?
18: Yeah.
19: No, it's Strobel.
18: Strobel.
17: Well, we're good. Yeah. Okay. We'll keep our jobs for another year.
18: That's another one I botched.
17: Anyway, you guys are our sponsors. We have to be nice to you.
19: Because everybody else you're not nice
17: no,
19: to.
17: No, not at all. Nah, we don't beat people up much. So. How big is this? Green Bay Struble? Struble. Is that how you pronounce it?
19: Yeah, so it's Green Bay Austin Struble International Airport.
17: That's too much to remember. Yeah.
20: GRB.
19: GRB.
17: Okay.
19: Austin Struble, the man, actually was the first fatality that Brown County had.
17: Okay, so we named an airport after him.
19: Yeah, he was shot down in the in Asia. And
17: oh, that's different.
19: And, yeah.
17: I thought you meant he crashed, and that's where they built the airport.
19: No. No. So we have Delta, American, United, Frontier, and Sun Country that fly. And we have two FBOs. And first of all, I want to thank EAA Radio and thank everybody out there. The reports I'm getting back from my two FBOs is that the ramps are full and that our message that we've been sending out the last few years on EAA Radio has really worked to get people to come up there.
17: Well, and tell them Dave sent you.
19: Yeah, exactly.
20: Do you have a referral code?
19: Yeah. Yeah.
20: Exactly. Promo code Dave.
17: Yeah. Use promo code Dave and they'll charge you 30% more.
18: Wait, hold
19: Make
18: on a
19: the
18: second
19: checkout
18: here.
19: Too.
20: What about promo code Eddie?
19: Oh, now you, Eddie wants
18: Wait
19: it.
18: Wait a minute. Wait a minute. Why do you get all the action on this? I'm the older brother here.
19: Yes. Yeah. It's been really fun though because I hear back from Nick and his group at Discover Green Bay and from the Hotel Association that they're starting to see wristbands showing up in the restaurants and that's usually the tell if somebody's been here at Oshkosh is that they've got a little bit of sunburn in the wristband.
20: Exactly.
17: And you don't. There is a ceremony involved in removing the wristband. You just don't take it off.
20: I only ever get the dailies, so I take it off pretty quick.
17: All right. Now this is a rite of passage.
18: Yeah. Yeah. You see, they give us this because they know we're marooned here all week.
19: I thought that was the ankle bracelets that are beeping.
17: Well, I won't mention anything. I know nothing about that.
18: They're working on it.
17: I can neither confirm
18: nor deny. Yeah,
17: that's the watchword today.
19: Yes.
17: So
18: not only do you have a couple of FBOs, so you're catering to a lot of biz jets and general aviation, but you're also a regularly scheduled commercial airport as
19: Absolutely.
18: Well.
19: Absolutely.
17: So they even have bathrooms.
19: Yeah, we have a couple actually.
2: Good.
19: It's the important part to remember with if you're going to fly commercial into Green Bay is to book your car rental well ahead of time if you're coming to Oshkosh. This year they bust in a ton more rental cars, and if you're flying into one of the FBOs, they can absolutely make arrangements for you to get a shuttle over to the car rental location.
20: So Green Bay's what, 2 hour drive from here?
19: Nope, it's about 50 minutes.
20: Oh. You guys drive fast.
18: You're local.
21: Yes, we
19: are. Yeah, we're local. Yeah. Absolutely.
18: Cool. Okay, because I have a friend of mine who's a charter pilot, and whenever he pops in here, he's up at Green Bay at Austin Straubel.
19: Well, we appreciate that. Yes.
18: I don't know if he's here today.
20: So you
18: today.
20: Have tie-down space and hangar space for
19: Yeah, we have about 200,000 square feet of indoor hangar space that can be utilized, and then we have ramp that can handle whatever. Yeah, with the Green Bay Packers in town, we're used to getting everything from Globals to, Piper come.
18: You would get all kinds of general aviation equipment in there.
19: Yes.
18: That's a good thing.
19: Yeah. Yeah, we're going to be hosting the 2025 NFL Draft.
20: Oh, boy.
18: Wow.
19: Yeah, so.
20: NFL Air Force will be there.
19: Yes. Mm-hmm. And Nick can talk a little bit more about what's going to be going on with the draft. But, yeah, we're going to have a full ramp for that. They told us to be prepared for essentially what would be 3 home games for the Green Bay Packers.
20: All in the same weekend.
21: Yep. Yeah, the NFL Draft will be April 24th to the 26th, 2025 in Green Bay. It'll be hosted at the Lambeau Field campus. We're expecting 250 to 300,000 people that'll be there. Upwards of that, possibly. I mean, Detroit this past year was crazy busy, so I know, Susan's going to be ramping up for everything at the airport when it comes to that.
19: Yes.
18: What would be your worst nightmare? Would a snowstorm qualify as one of those real big panic moments?
19: Well, we're not going to do that, so... No.
18: Good luck.
20: No. They've already flipped the snow switch off on that day.
19: That's, again, did you know that your visitor bureau controls the weather in your location?
18: Yeah, that explains a lot.
21: Yeah, for sure. We try our best, Between us and the meteorologists, we consort to figure out when the storms are going to come through.
20: Yeah,
21: that's why we sent them down to Oshkosh instead for training camp.
20: To do it in the overnight hours so we don't miss any air show.
21: Yeah, you're welcome.
18: There you go.
20: So, there you go.
18: That's all courtesy.
20: The airport is now washed.
21: We had a conversation with the folks at Discover Oshkosh, and they were good
20: that's
21: to go.
20: Smart thinking.
19: They have this network.
21: Yeah.
20: I just want to know if they're going to revert to Oshkosh tower procedures. Gulfstream 500, rock your wings.
19: I don't know if I want to come into work that day.
20: Yeah.
18: Well, between that and the weather prognosticators for this event using their weather Ouija board.
20: Hey, they have a rock.
19: They have a rock. We get a lot of questions in our booth here at Oshkosh about, where can you go and hang out up in Green Bay and further up in Door County during
21: the
19: week?
21: It's always a great time for EAA because it overlaps with Packers training camp. So if you're an aviation person who also enjoys a little bit of football, there's plenty to do up in Green Bay, just a 50-minute drive away. Check out some Packer practices. And
20: I didn't think they even started practice till it was way below freezing.
21: Right?
19: That's when they really hit their stride.
20: Yeah. Practice was canceled because it's too warm.
19: It's maybe happened.
21: They'll throw them inside and turn the AC up.
18: I always thought that was one of the prerequisites for a Packers game. You had to have snow on the ground.
19: That's when they're more fun, actually. Yeah. If I'm going to be honest, it's more fun.
21: It's actually more rare than you'd think. I mean, in September, October, November, the weather is.
19: You might be wearing a tank top and shorts.
21: The thing is the sun bounces off the stadium, so it can get pretty warm in there.
20: Interesting. I wouldn't have thought
21: that. But, our team is so good that we're always playing in January. So that's when you all see us.
20: Yes.
18: Well, all I know is
20: had that problem in Philly.
21: Yeah.
18: I see a lot of cheeseheads in the stands, and I think that's pretty cool.
19: Oh, cheeseheads, and you'll see camouflage.
21: Oh, yeah, blaze orange.
20: Camouflage cheesehead.
19: Camouflage cheesehead. Okay. Yeah. A couple other things going on, too. We've got an automobile gallery, and the National Railroad Museum is a gem that I always encourage. Most pilots are planes, trains, and automobiles. Anything that moves, they're happy to see.
21: The automobile gallery is, amazing. There's over 300 classic cars on display.
18: Whoa.
21: Including one that is one of one, over $1 million. There's Ferraris. There's an Indy car in there you can check out.
19: Yeah.
20: Can we drive it?
21: No.
0: Come on.
18: Can we at least sit in it and make engine noises?
19: Yeah.
18: Exactly.
21: Yeah. And the Railroad Museum is great, too. I mean, they have a train that Dwight D. Eisenhower used
19: and
21: in World War II, and it's restored fully.
0: Wow.
21: So, definitely a lot of transportation going on in Northeast Wisconsin this week.
19: And the cherries are ready in Door County.
0: Ooh.
19: So this time of year, you never know for sure if it's going to be the last week of July or the first week of August, but definitely they were ready up in Door County.
0: So you had a good wet spring.
21: Yeah.
19: Yep. Yes. Absolutely. Absolutely.
18: All right. You've done it for me. I now want a piece of cherry pie.
19: Oh, I know. I know.
18: Or cherry cheesecake.
15: For breakfast, yes.
21: Even cherry wine.
15: There you
18: right?
15: go.
18: There you go.
19: Absolutely.
15: You are from Discover Green Bay.
21: Correct.
15: Mm-hmm. So I can ask you, what are the touristy things I want to do around Green Bay? Where can I go camping? Where can I do this?
21: Right? Yeah. The county parks have tons of camping opportunities and really, really beautiful spots. You know, it kind of depends what you're into. Green Bay has a little something for everyone. Our downtown area for shopping is amazing. Some great food. You know, the thing about eating your way around Green Bay is that you can do so affordably comparative to large cities. We have folks come in from Chicago, Minneapolis, even Milwaukee, and the food is just as good, if not better, and you know, not nearly as expensive. So,
15: okay.
21: Of course, if you have kids, which I know a lot of kids come to EAA
19: yes.
21: as well, you got to get up to Bay Beach.
19: Yes.
21: Bay Beach is one of the oldest amusement parks in the country. It's city-owned and operated, and Elvis Presley's favorite roller coaster, the Zip and Pippin, is only $1 to ride.
15: Oh,
19: it's ridiculously
15: like
19: affordable.
21: Yeah.
19: So if you're
15: so that's still, hard to find.
21: They still do tickets for rides, so there's no cost to get in. But you buy tickets at the front desk. Each ride is like one or two tickets. The tickets are a quarter.
15: Oh my goodness.
19: Yeah, so it's extremely affordable if the kiddos are, you know, if you've looked
15: at
19: airplanes all week.
15: I mean, that's so cheap, I'd go steal a kid just to bring
18: them. Yeah, there you go.
19: Don't tell them that we told you to do that. Yeah. Yeah. Yeah.
21: You don't have to have a kid to go there either. I go there as
15: can I be a kid?
21: You can go and be a kid for sure.
18: Oh, I was going to say, do they have adult tickets, you know, for adults acting like a child?
21: They're all the same.
15: They're different colors for you.
21: All the same. They're all the same. And it's so funny because, you know.
15: You have bumper cars? I love bumper cars.
21: Huge bumper cars.
15: Yeah.
21: The swings, the
19: and it's
21: slides,
19: on the bay, so you can see the water.
21: Ferris wheels. Nice. Yeah. So
18: I love Ferris wheels.
15: You always get stuck
18: from Ferris wheels.
21: Yeah. No.
18: Doesn't stop. Hey, and if you're with your favorite girl, she's hanging on to you because usually they're standing
19: now we're getting to it.
21: You hope it gets stuck at the top.
18: That's
19: Now we're getting to it.
18: Wow, hon. Look at the view.
15: All right. I want to thank you guys for joining us. We've been speaking with, Susan Levitt and Nick Meisner.
21: As a reminder of the draft being held in Green Bay, I brought you guys some stickers that you can put on your water bottles or notebooks.
15: All right. Thank you, sir.
21: Yeah.
15: And
19: thank
15: ma'am.
19: You.
15: This is Digital Dave.
18: And I'm Fast Eddie.
15: And this is EAA Radio.
2: Here's an interview from 2025.
6: We'll start out with the Ohio Air and Space Hall of Fame. How is the progress going there with your with building and fundraising?
22: Well, it's kind of a mix of fast and slow.
6: Yes.
22: So we have not yet started renovations. Mm-hmm. The building turned 96 years old just a few weeks ago. So actually, that's Port Columbus.
6: Right. Yeah.
22: And we have a construction company that came through. Actually, next week we get the final report. But they did a full sweep of the building with masonry experts, glass experts, HVAC experts. They looked at our architect's plans. And actually, we're kind of revamping some of the floor plan for the learning center to open up more square footage. So in a way, the fact that we haven't started has been a good thing because we found a lot of ways we can improve, especially with the HVAC technology.
6: Sure.
22: Just to remind people, we have the original Port Columbus Airport Terminal building, which was built in 1929. Charles Lindbergh picked the site. It was the eastern terminus of the Transcontinental Air Transport airline, which at that time went from New York to L.A. with a combination of trains and Ford trimotors and some other aircraft of the day, but mostly the Ford trimotors. So it's a very historic site, but the building is totally gutted. So we're going to go in, totally renovate it into a brand new, on the interior, facility to celebrate the history of aviation in Ohio on the first floor, and then this learning center on the second floor. So it's a pretty ambitious project. And then just to make things interesting, it's now John Glenn International Airport, right. CMH. The airport authority started its long-awaited $2 billion, that's with a B, $2 billion new airport terminal construction project. Wow. And what we are finding, unfortunately, is that our many public officials who we thought would support us assume that we're part of that $2 billion expansion and new terminal, right. and we're not. So a little bit of headwind there that we didn't expect with the start of the construction right. on that. Luckily, that construction is on the other side of the airport from us. But that's kind of the state there.
6: Yeah.
22: On the flip side, my mighty little board and I realized that we can do programming without having the building. Right. So we've started outreach. In fact, in April, we had a neat event that kind of ties here to the EAA Museum. We had a special film showing of Devotion.
6: Oh, okay.
22: Ensign Jesse Brown went to Ohio State University in Columbus and was in ROTC before he went to fly for the Navy. So we brought his grandson, Jamal Knight, up from Houston to do the special presentation of the film. And we did that in partnership with the Ohio chapter of the Tuskegee Airmen Association, and it was, a great event. So we've done things like that. And we'll be at the Columbus Air Show, which is coming up in August. We'll have we're part of the STEM activities tent there with other nonprofit organizations. And then another neat event coming up that a lot of people here might find of interest is the Pulitzer Race, Ooh. Which is going to be at the Springfield, Ohio Airport, Springfield-Beckley Airport, October 10th through the 13th. That's a resurrection of 100 years ago,
6: right.
22: and now it's for electric aircraft.
6: Ooh, okay.
22: So it's going to determine the fastest electric aircraft in the world, and we'll have a display there as part of that. So a lot of collaboration and partnerships that we're getting into in lieu of not having the physical building open.
6: Right, right. It's taking advantage of the opportunities that are presented. Tell me a little bit about that race. Is that a closed course race or cross country?
22: Yeah, I'll tell you what I can. I believe it's 30 miles.
6: Okay.
22: I think it's a triangular course right now, mm-hmm. and they're going to have heat races. They have teams coming from all over the world. In fact, I think the one from the UK has a documentary crew coming with it. I mean, and this is a big deal when you consider it was 100 years ago,
6: yeah.
22: and the Pulitzer was to determine the fastest airplane. And I think in 1926 it was 149 miles an hour. So now they're doing the same with electric. No hybrids. This
6: right.
22: is all electric. And I think they have a couple of dozen teams coming, and some of these yeah. companies are here on the grounds.
6: Amazing, amazing. I had not heard of that before, so now I've got something else to research.
22: Well, I said, hey, I'm coming to Oshkosh, and, you guys need to – I know that, they're here, mm-hmm. but I think they need to publicize it.
6: Sure.
22: It was announced in February, and I know a lot of the aviation press – commented right. on it then. And I think then they actually had a 60-mile course planned, okay. and I think they cut it to 30.
6: Good. You mentioned the Port Clinton terminal that you're redoing. It's a very Art Deco-y exterior,
22: yeah.
6: but it'll be high-tech inside.
22: Yeah.
6: But also, you have a Ford Trimotor based at the airport as well.
22: Well,
6: right?
22: Now, that's up at Port Clinton.
6: Okay.
22: Okay.
6: Yep.
22: And, yes, and it's in TAT markings.
6: Exactly.
22: In fact,
6: yeah.
22: I miss it, not seeing it
6: yeah.
22: here. It was here last year. And yeah. been. But we've talked to the Ford Trimotor owners,
6: yeah.
22: and when we open, we hope to recreate a famous photo yeah. that was taken on July 8th, 1929, where there's three Trimotors, and that was a great day. There was thousands of people there, including Henry Ford himself, Amelia Earhart, who worked for TAT,
6: yeah.
22: and we absolutely envision having those Trimotors coming back. And the other thing, too, the Curtis factory mm-hmm. was just about a half a mile down from our terminal that built the Helldivers. So we've also been talking to the Helldiver owners that we know here to have a Helldiver reunion one day at Port Columbus right there
6: awesome.
22: On the ramp.
6: Yeah. Well, that's what's going on there. If folks want more information about the activities of the outreach and everything else, how can they find out?
22: Well, we have a website, right. ohioairandspace.org. So just spell it out, ohioairandspace.org. And there's a video there that kind of it's an animated fly through, shows what the finished building will look like. There's also a donate now yes. button. We are a 501c3. And we've got a $1.3 million towards the $4 million that right. we need for the renovation. And then we're going to raise another $4 million on top of that for operations and tricking out the building and all that. So
1: yeah,
22: we're still out there swinging away, but we're anxious to get this new evaluation of the building. And the neat thing is we've learned that we can keep the exterior historical mm-hmm. aspect, but with modern technology, for heating and cooling and whatnot.
6: Okay. Well, and Ron, because you're just not busy enough, you're also involved with the National Aviation Heritage Invitational, and tell us about that. Now, because it was in conjunction with

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1: Up to large aircraft and warbirds. And as it turns out, the Hintons are moving to Santa Maria, you know, the Planes of Fame, to Santa Maria, California. And last year we did a little promo to announce that this year the Invitational is back, and the new home is the Central Coast Air Fest. Okay. So that is September 17th through the 19th at Santa Maria Airport. And really looking forward to it. Of course, it's a great warbird show, right. And you know I'm into warbirds. Yep. So I, you know, any chance I can hang out with the Hintons anywhere is fun. But when it's their warbird show, yeah, it's extra special. And it's a beautiful location. Of course, I'm from Ohio, so I'm excited about, you know, spending the week after the air show in wine country.
2: There you go.
1: And we look forward to having, you know, people coming out there. Competition's going to be as fierce as ever.
2: Okay.
1: And a beautiful venue.
2: And how does one get invited? Is there a nomination process for the aircraft, or how is the selection?
1: Yeah, so we have our website, HeritageTrophy.com, has, in fact, this shows all the winners of previous years and all that too, but you can go there and it will explain how you can apply, and then there is a process. I'm involved on the people side, so
2: right.
1: For instance, Clay Lacy, you know, is, yes, a enshrinee of the National Aviation Hall of Fame. They're one of the organizational sponsors along with the Smithsonian, I can't say that, Air and Space Museum. So that's kind of, you know, my side of it, but we've got, you know, a great team of people then that will review the submissions of the aircraft, and then they'll let you know, you know, and if yours passes. We don't do replicas.
2: Right.
1: These are restored, authentic, and as close to, you know, factory rollout as possible is a good way. That's how I describe it,
2: yeah,
1: anyway.
2: And what is there a age range or with the aircraft? Are you looking, you know, up to like 1950 or something, or is it any aircraft?
1: Great question. Has to be 45 years old, okay, or older to count in our case, yeah, as, you know, vintage qualifying aircraft.
2: Right. And any type of aircraft?
1: Any type of aircraft.
2: Okay.
1: Yeah, we have, you know, we have contemporary aircraft.
2: Yeah.
1: So you'll have Bonanzas out there, which, you know, for guys like us, we're like, wait a minute, that's not vintage, is it?
2: It is.
1: But you know, we've had some, you know, one year we had a beautiful Jenny, you know, that won. And then there's also the People's Choice Award. So spectators can vote as they go through. So that's a coveted trophy as well, just to have the spectators, People's Choice Award.
2: Good. Once again, the website, if someone's interested in getting a nomination?
1: That is heritagetrophy.com.
2: Okay. And when and where is the competition?
1: That will be September 17th through the 19th.
2: Okay.
1: You're testing me, aren't you, man?
2: I am.
1: I mean, I got all the... Yeah, September 17th through the 19th. Coming right up.
2: Yeah, it is. So, Ron, any final thoughts before we wrap up?
1: I correct myself.
2: Okay.
1: October 17th, okay, through the 19th. Everybody scribble that out. Yeah, I'm sorry. Last year, the show was in September, but because of the Roswell Air Races,
2: right,
1: this year's Air Fest at Santa Maria has been moved to October 17th, okay, to the 19th.
2: There you go. Got it. All right. Anything else to add before we wrap up?
1: Thanks for having me back.
2: With your busy schedule.
1: It's great to be here. I'm happy. I've been coming 33 years. Ran into a guy who started coming in 1972,
2: oh,
1: and made that very clear to me. And I said, thank you. That makes me a young'un. So it's great to be back, Steve.
2: All right.
1: Thanks.
2: Ron Kaplan, always good to catch up with you. And enjoy your week here at AirVenture.
1: Will do.
2: All right. This is EAA Radio.
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4: Okay, well, explain who Odie is. It's not the dog from the comic strip.
5: No, we have Doug Odie Slocum, and he is not only an F-16 pilot, but he's also the director of safety.
4: And he laughs at our jokes.
5: At the Air National,
4: wow,
5: Guard. Good morning and good luck.
6: It's great to be here. How are you all?
5: We're doing good. You are in charge, the director of safety at the Air National Guard. Now, what does that entail?
6: We do a little of everything. Our job is to make sure that all the guardsmen get home safe every night. That's the 30,000 foot view of what we try and do. We're involved with flight safety. We have ground safety, weapons safety. We get into human factors. We do investigations of things, you know, mishaps and events when they happen. And then we also into a lot of proactive safety.

0: safety initiatives to keep bad things from ever happening to begin with. So it's a great business.
1: That must keep you busy.
0: It does. There's lots of good things, and it's nice to be here at EAA.
2: I'm sure you cringed last year when the F-16 went off the end of the runway here.
0: Yes, I cringed.
2: You and everybody else.
1: So, actually, I didn't cringe. I sat there with my mouth hanging open because I couldn't believe I actually saw it.
2: You know, there was a crew chief out there somewhere going, "Oh, no, not again."
0: Yep, it was a pretty elaborate recovery effort and all here last year.
2: I'm sure it was. And as the director of safety, you have to look at incidents and accidents that happen under your command.
1: He put a picture up and said, "Hey, don't do that."
2: Yeah.
0: Yeah, there are plenty of examples of what not to do out there.
1: Yeah.
0: But whenever something like that happens in aviation, if we have a mishap or an event, we have a team that comes in. We have an initial team. Whoever the closest folks are, nearest active duty base is the way that it reads, will come in and do preserve and collect. You know, after we've taken care of all the people and make sure that everything's secure on the site, we have an initial investigating, or actually an initial response, if you will, that collects and preserves information. And then we put together a safety investigation board, or as we call it, a SIB. Then the SIB comes in, and we have about a 30-day period that we try and, you know, do a root cause analysis, you know, peel that onion back and figure out, okay, how do we keep this from happening again?
1: I guess your accident investigation takes on different structure from a civilian one, because you're dealing with military hardware. You might be dealing with live ordnance. You could be dealing with classified hardware on board the aircraft.
0: Well, yes, that's a true statement, but I also need to draw a distinction. You called it an accident board, and there's actually two separate investigations that happen on the military side.
1: Okay.
0: A safety investigation board, its only purpose in life is mishap prevention. And that's basically, that's what we use it for. There's a separate board that we do called an accident investigation board, and that's run by the lawyers, if you will. That's the publicly releasable culpability, liability, and all that sort of stuff. So we actually have two parallel processes that happen. Our accident investigation board would much more closely align with what the FAA and NTSB do.
1: Okay.
0: But our purpose in safety is we get to wear a white hat. Our purpose is, no kidding, how to keep this from happening again.
1: All right, so you're not there to assign blame?
0: Nope, not at all. And that's a nice thing, because then people aren't scared when safety shows up in our business. We're the good guys.
1: To you,
0: Yeah.
2: Well, I was going to say, after an accident investigation, do you ever have recommendations as to changes that should be made to training procedures?
0: Well, that's the entire purpose of a safety investigation board, is to come up with clear, actionable, meaningful recommendations. I mean, you can go through that whole process, but if you don't do exactly what you were talking about right there, what's the point? Because what we want to do is figure out what to change in that set of circumstances, so next time somebody's in that same set of circumstances, they don't end up with the same result.
2: And I'm sure that once you come up with recommendations, that you pass this along to everybody.
0: Well, everybody that it applies to. In most cases, I mean, it's pretty confined to within the military. How we train, it could be a piece of hardware, it could be the guidance that we have, a full plethora of options out there in terms of recommendations that we can come up with.
1: Now, what about on the outside chance that you expose a problem with the aircraft? Do you guys go back to the manufacturer?
0: Oh, certainly. In fact, a lot of cases we use the manufacturers and all as subject matter experts in the process itself. We have engine experts that work, you know, from the manufacturers of the engine. So it's a partnership. It really is.
1: Sometimes I imagine they're not happy to see you.
0: Well, a lot of times those manufacturers are integrated into the process itself. I mean,
1: right from day one.
0: Yeah, at the Air Force Safety Center, for example, there are representatives from the engine manufacturers that are there and ready. That's their job. So it's a very seamless integration. In the F-16 world, we work with Lockheed Martin Safety very closely. And it's great cooperative. The nice thing about the safety business is it's not confrontational. We're all on the same team, and everybody wants the same outcome, so there's no competition, there's no proprietary this or that. Everybody's out for the right interest of not having bad things happen.
1: So I guess every time you roll out, like now they're transitioning to the F-22s, you guys, your ears perk up, because now you're starting over as far as operational safeties go. You're learning new quirks of the new aircraft, and
0: you
1: got to really pay attention.
0: You bet. Every airframe has its own challenges and unique things that happen with it. You know, the F-22 has been in the news a lot lately with some of the issues that it's had and trying to come up with the root cause analysis for that. We're starting just now in the military to get the F-35, so that's a new weapon system. But they do, for example, they have system safety groups that meet on a regular basis. So every airframe, once or twice a year, have all the experts get together, from the people who take care of it on the Air Force side to the operators to the manufacturers to all the different people, and we get together in a forum. And talk about issues and identify stuff. What is it that we need to take care of? And it's a great information exchange. On the F-16 side of the house, literally there's hundreds of people because, you know, there's a lot of countries around the world that operate F-16. So they come in also. So we learn lessons from other air forces and they learn from us. So it's a great cooperation synergy.
1: What about dealing with the older aircraft? I mean, you're still flying some B-52s and stuff, aren't you? Or did they finally get mustered out?
0: No, they're still B-52s, but I find it interesting to talk about old aircraft as we're sitting here looking at all the warbirds and all
1: exactly.
0: out there. So, yeah,
1: well,
0: we face a lot of the same challenges.
1: That's a whole other set of challenges.
0: Well, it is. You're exactly right. Keeping things flying a long time, you know, the B-52 certainly is an example of that.
1: KC-135?
0: Yeah, and they've been through a lot of maintenance and a lot of different modifications through the years. So, that, you know, the KC-135 you see sitting out here today externally looks a lot like the other ones, but there's a whole lot of work that's been done over the years to keep them airworthy and to keep them current, both in avionics and in safety.
1: Very good, very good.
2: I was going to say the older airplanes, you're probably seeing quirks and things happen to them that nobody ever planned of.
0: Yeah,
1: like wing spar problems with age.
0: Yeah, you know, you have fatigue issues that happen with airplanes and all, and if we do things right proactively, they don't surprise us. We don't want to learn about, you know, an issue because something broke. Fatigue type of stuff, if we do our metallurgy right, if we do that non-destructive inspections and look at the right things at the right time, we'll identify it before it goes bad. And that's our ultimate goal with all that.
2: I was going to say, you have to have some kind of age-related maintenance inspection program going, especially for the F-15 and F-16. They're both, what, 30 years plus?
0: Well, they were built over a period of time, so yeah, there's some that are a lot older than others, but you're right. Every plane has a cyclical inspection cycle built to that specific model. You know, every airplane after so many hours goes through a phase inspection, which is pretty in-depth, where they tear a lot of stuff apart, look at things, rebuild what needs to be rebuilt, and all that is very, very carefully scripted. So that we look at the right things at the right time to keep them airworthy. I mean, if there's any hint that there's an issue with an airplane, certainly on the safety side, we always make the conservative call. Make sure that we get the things taken care of before we put airplanes up in the air and put people in harm's way.
2: Sounds like a plan to me.
1: Now, you guys are in the International Federal Pavilion?
0: We are. We're running a booth there. You know, going to let me tell you about that?
2: Sure.
0: Right. In 2005, we kind of started looking at mid-air collisions between military aircraft and civilian aircraft. We operate military airplanes in airspace below 18,000 feet called MOAs, military operating areas that anybody can fly through. Well, we work in there and we're doing some complex training missions, and civilian airplanes are legal to fly through there, but it can end up with some interesting conflicts, and interesting in a bad form. So instead of every single base all around the country doing their own thing, we came up with one-stop shopping. You can go to one website now and you can see where all the airspace is, whether it's active or not. It's a Google map. You can zoom around, look. You can click on the bases, get the information from the different bases, what airplanes and everything. So one-stop shopping, seeandavoid.org. It's a great way for general aviation to know where we are, what we do, so that we don't swap paint.
1: Well, at the speeds you guys operate, that C part is awfully difficult.
0: It can be. That's right. So that's when, if somebody's going to go through a military operating area, we always talk and squawk. In other words, if a civilian airplane, you don't have to talk to somebody going in there, but if you tell air traffic control, they can give us a heads up that you're going to be there, and we can avoid you. We don't want to be flying near you all. We want to make sure that we deconflict properly, and if we're aware of you. If we have a second, I can give you real quick, our moniker for that is don't fly naked. And a lot of people kind of look and they wonder what that means. Well, in the fighter pilot business, we have a radar warning receiver in the airplane. When somebody looks at us and we know that they're looking with the radar, the term is we're spiked. When somebody's not looking at the radar, the term is we're naked. So that actually is a fighter pilot terminology that means nobody's looking at me with the radar. So we don't want you all flying out there without somebody looking at you. So hence the term don't fly naked.
3: Here's an interview from 2024.
4: Yes, I'm Digital Dave.
5: I'm still Fast Eddie.
4: And no llamas were harmed in the filming of that commercial.
5: So far.
4: Anyway.
5: We have Joshua Scheck
2: Did I get that right?
5: Yes, sir. Thank you for having me. Good morning.
2: And you're with Noah.
4: Noah.
5: I am. I am privileged to be representing Noah. I work normally at the Aviation Weather Center.
4: So what you're saying is when your boss told you you were coming, he said you are going to be privileged to represent NOAA?
5: Actually, he used different words. He said, thanked for volunteering. No, I was really excited for this opportunity. Cool. It's my first time here.
4: I was wondering about that. What do you think? It's kind of wild, isn't it?
5: It is outstanding. I worked, and then I walked around, and it turned out even walking around during a lunch break, I hadn't seen half of the grounds.
4: I've been coming here for almost 30 years, and I still haven't seen everything.
5: It's outstanding. It's a little overwhelming, but it's just so fun, and it's so focused on aviation. I love it.
4: Yep. Now, are you a pilot as well?
5: I am not.
4: Okay. So you just like to tell them what to do.
5: So I don't actually tell them what to do. I try to help them make their decisions so they can own their own choices.
4: Oh, wow. Is that a diplomatic response?
2: You are an information source is
4: what
2: you are.
5: That is correct.
4: A specialist.
5: Yes, sir. And I did hear the last segment where meteorologists weren't necessarily the most appreciated of us. However, all of the warnings and advisories, the SIGMETs and AIRMETs that pilots are using to make their informed decisions, that all comes from the meteorologists at Aviation Weather Center.
4: Now, there's so much more real-time weather information available in the cockpit, but that doesn't necessarily mean the pilots are going to make the right decisions, does it?
5: That is true, and our partnerships within NOAA, between the NTSB and the FAA and airlines, really help focus where we're putting our training time, where we're doing our outreach. We have flyers talks. We clearly have a booth here, and we send several from the Aviation Weather Center each year. There are three of us here right now, along with other folks from NOAA. Sorry, four of us here right now, and more coming later in the week.
4: So if I'm a pilot and I'm getting a weather briefing, you're very happy to explain everything to me. Like, what is a cloud? You know, let's start at the basics here.
5: Yeah, so I like to ask my kids, what is fog? And that, now they know to say it's a cloud on the ground.
4: Right.
5: Yeah. So
4: it's how I feel every morning.
2: Ain't that the truth?
5: One or two coffees clears the fog.
4: Yep. So I tried pouring it on my airplane, but that didn't work.
5: No, we don't recommend that, and I'm not a mechanic or an engineer.
4: Okay.
2: But you are, however, a weather prognosticator.
5: I have been called that. I don't have a degree in prognostication, but...
4: But, that being said...
5: I'm okay with that.
4: You stayed at the Holiday Inn Express.
5: Yeah. I don't have a Ouija board. I think I heard Ouija board. I was thinking more like Magic 8-Ball.
4: Oh, I remember those. Yeah, they're good.
5: But I do have a rock at home, just in case I forget.
4: Yep. Yes. We brought one with us.
2: You know, in the 60s, they used to have a weather dartboard.
5: Yeah, I believe it.
4: Yeah. Do you guys disseminate weather information to those feeds that go right to cockpits?
5: Absolutely. Most of our information at NOAA that goes into the cockpit and into flight weather briefings and into those informed decision forecasts is automated digital. We send so much data. The Aviation Weather Center is also a World Area Forecast Center for the Western Hemisphere. The sister center is in Exeter. So for international flyers, all of the data that's being used to plan your flight plans, your fuel, all of those decisions are being made out of data that we're providing along with our sister center, as well as within the National Airspace System. So... When you famous ads, lots of folks know about ads. Aviationweather.gov is our website. That used to be called ads, and it was recently upgraded to be more mobile friendly, so that you could use it on a tablet or a phone while you're on the taxiway or in the cockpit. In general, the data that goes that's being displayed there is also making it into all the FAA systems and all of our private partnerships, really. We partner with Garmin. We partner with ForeFlight. We make sure that we're trying to our best to get them the data they need to do their value-added private business.
1: Okay. So they're taking in raw data and analyzing and making recommendations for pilots, that kind of thing, or...?
5: Some of them do, and it's partner specific, their business model is. Some of them just display it in a different format.
6: Well, you guys must really have your hands full when you get heavy weather coming in. For instance, Beryl. You know, that must have had everybody on their toes.
5: Most certainly, and it does get busy, but there are really no relaxing days in the National Airspace System, so we always have some sort of weather. It's probably worth calling out that part of the Aviation Weather Center is a group of national aviation meteorologists who are embedded within the FAA Command Center in Warrenton, Virginia. And they're doing face-to-face weather briefings just to help tune the National Airspace System traffic flow to account for things like Beryl. So when you have airlines commercially and GA who move out of the way, those types of things, and pre-place logistics, all of that is being done for days ahead of time through the FAA planning and the controller system.
6: Well, you know, last year we had a tremendous amount of forest fires. Our area was hit so bad, the sky was orange for a couple of days. That's got to really throw a monkey wrench into the plans.
5: It does. And last year, we experienced several days where we actually had, we went below VFR at airports. So VFR, general aviation flyers, were encountering smoke when they were typically used to briefing for thunderstorms, for cloud bases. And here's all this smoke, and it really reduced visibilities at several airports across the lower 48.
6: Well, our visibility, I would bet, was at one time was no more than 3/4 of a mile. It was bad.
1: Talk about how technology has given you more information. I mean, your weather sensing equipment has improved, your satellites, your radar.
5: It's almost information overload if you don't stop and manage it, right?
1: Okay.
5: It's so much information. Oddly enough, if you think about what the FAA has done with the webcams using an AI algorithm to determine ceiling and visibility in remote areas, and that's starting to spread through the lower 48, but it really got going in Alaska. That data alone, being able to pluck that out and know how reliable it is, the meteorologist needs to know, is it reliable? How long has the data been coming in? What kind of background information do we have about that area? In order to help make the forecast decision that then informs the flight decision.
1: So that's a source I would have never even thought of using.
5: Yeah.
1: So they're just picking off like private webcams or something, or they've got their own network of cams.
5: They are installing their own network of cams, and they're training the algorithm to know if it can see this water tower, the visibility is X or it's 3 miles.
1: That's pretty wild. And that's low cost.
5: It is, and it's one of the I call it out because my focus at the Aviation Weather Center is improving the technology, the data, and the science behind the forecast and behind the informed decision. So we work with social scientists. It's not all just meteorology. There's human factors. And when you pull that kind of information in, there's a need for people to see it. There's a want, but it's not always the easiest to pull in and say, look, I can tell you the visibility is this far in this area, but you need to know the limitations of the system that gives you that, right? There are some, we call them mesonets. They're smaller sites that give you a more dense region of observations. but they can only see up to 3 to 4 minutes, or I'm sorry, up to 3 to 5 miles. So if it says 3 all the time or 5 all the time, it might be a 20-mile visibility, but the pilot doesn't necessarily know that. So right. We have to present that information the right way.
4: Okay. Well, I want to thank you for joining us, because we're about out of time.
6: Again.
4: As always.
6: And we have too much fun during these interviews.
4: Yeah, and where are you guys on the field?
5: We are in Hangar D, and there's a whole group. We have kids' activity books and lots of information, and I really appreciate your time. Thank you very much.
4: Oh, no, thank you.
6: Hey, I'm going to go over there and get a coloring book.
4: Yeah, color the weather and watch it change when you go outside the line. Oops.
6: Yeah.
4: We've been speaking with Joshua Scheck of the Aviation Weather Center, of part of NOAA, which is cool.
6: Yep, very cool.
4: Very cool. And I'm Digital Dave.
6: And I'm Fast Eddie, and this is EAA Radio.
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10: Good morning. Welcome to the Wednesday edition, live from the Ron Scott Communications Center. This is From the Stand. And on this morning's show, Mark Hansen from the Air Care Alliance helps us salute those who fly for the public good. Author and photographer John Slemp will talk about his book, Bomber Boys, which deals with World War II flight jacket art, and EAA's Jim Busha will talk about the story of Rosie the Rocketer. But right now, one of the original Tuskegee Airmen, Lieutenant Colonel James Harvey, talks to us about being here at Air Venture. Welcome back to the show, sir.
11: Well, I have a serious hearing problem, and I did not get that.
10: Well, I just said welcome back to the show, and we're so pleased to have you here.
11: Okay, thank you. It's good to be here.
10: Good. You said you got here on Monday from you live in the Denver area, right?
11: Correct.
10: Yeah. So have you seen much of the show so far, or have you just been
11: seen any of the show. I've been signing pamphlets.
10: Well, very good. Well, everybody's coming to see you, right?
11: What was that?
10: Everyone's coming to see you anyway, right?
11: I'm not getting that either.
10: Oh, okay.
11: I have a serious hearing problem.
10: Oh, that's all right.
11: And it's not fun, believe me.
10: Yeah. Well, you are, you just told me you turned 100 years old.
11: Yes.
10: Just a couple weeks ago.
11: Right.
10: Yeah. Well, congratulations.
11: Thank you.
10: Yeah.
11: Thank you.
10: And what does it feel like to be 100?
11: What was it? What?
10: What does it feel like to be 100?
11: Same as 98, 97, or what have you.
10: Well, tell us a little bit about your background and how you got involved with the Tuskegee Airmen.
11: Okay. When I was 10 years old, I was standing in my yard. I lived out in the country and with a house away from the house, if you know what I mean. Mm-hmm. And I was standing in my yard, and I heard this noise overhead, and I looked up. It was a flight of P-40s flying in formation. And I said, I'd like to do that one day. And that was it. Here I am.
10: Here you are. And where did you do your flight training, and what kind of airplanes
11: did you fly? Tuskegee. Everything we did, it was at Tuskegee, primary, yeah. Basic, and advance. They built a new airfield for us to get our basic and advance. Everything was right there in Tuskegee.
10: Which airplanes did you fly in flight training?
11: In flight training, I flew the PT-19, and in basic, I flew the BT-13, Vibrator, mm-hmm. And then in advance, I flew the AT-6.
10: And you were also qualified in the Mustang and the P-47?
11: Yeah, the Mustang, the P-47, F-80, F-86, F-89, F-94, and F-102.
12: just a couple. You had a long career in the Air Force, more than 20 years, right?
11: 20 years, right, in a few months.
12: There you go.
11: Yeah.
12: Tell us a little bit about the Top Gun competition that you and your teammates won back in the late 40s.
11: Yes. In January of 1949, the Chief of Staff of the Air Force sent out a directive to all the fighter groups in the United States that they were to have gunnery training between each fighter group at each base, and each base plus the pilots would have competition between each other in all the group, all the squadrons. And the weapons meet was supposed to begin in May of 49. And the 332nd, which is us, we had scores. So based on our scores, Captain Temple of the 300th, First Lieutenant Harry Stewart of the 100th, myself of the 99th, were chosen as primary members. And First Lieutenant Halbert Alexander of the 99th as an alternate pilot. In case one of us couldn't fly, then he would fill in. Well, we had scores because we had been to Eglin 7 a month prior. So based on our scores, those three, Temple, Stewart, and myself, were chosen as primary members.
10: Good. And we're talking with Lieutenant Colonel James Harvey. What was that competition like when you were there in 1949?
12: What were the different areas the of competition? Yes, the events. Thank you.
11: Okay. pardon me. The events were aerial gunnery at 20,000 feet, aerial gunnery at 12,000 feet, dive bombing, skip bombing, rocket firing, and panel strafing, those events.
12: And how did you and your teammates score on all those?
11: What was that?
12: How well did you score on those events?
11: Well, in aerial gunnery at 20,000 feet, we were in there, and gunnery at 12,000 feet, we were in there. Then we went to dive bombing. And dive bombing, you come over your target about 10,000 feet, roll over, drop straight down, line up on the target, release your bombs, and pull out by 2,000 feet, hopefully. No one did good that day. No one. And the next series, I was skip bombing. Let's see. Aerial gunnery, dive bombing. Then we had skip bombing.
10: Okay.
11: And skip bombing, you come in very low to the ground. You're so low that when you release your bombs, they don't have a chance to nose over yet, so they hit flat and skip through the target. That's why they call it skip bombing. The next event was rocket firing. And on this, you come in at your target. It's a target similar to aerial ground gunnery. It's a target. Each of us had our own target. And we come in, fire our rockets at our target. And as far as rocketry goes, we carried two rockets per mission. Each one of us, so that's six rockets per pilot, and Captain Temple had six for six.
10: Wow.
11: Stewart had five for six, and I had five for six. And on the skip bombing, Temple had six for six, Stewart had six for six, I had six for six. Now the next event was panel strafing. On panel strafing, they have this target set up on the ground about a 60-degree angle, and we come in on a 30-degree angle and fire at the target. We did all right. In fact, everyone did all right on this one. But that one was the deciding factor as to who won the individual trophy. And up until this point, Captain Temple and our team was ahead. every event that we participated in, Temple was leading. But they figured they had to get something out of this. Anyway, they took the panel strafing. They took the panel strafing award. So, however, we won the meet.
13: Yes.
11: And that was in May of 1949. 46 years later, in 95, we find out, meaning the 332nd, that the winner of the 49 weapons meet was listed as unknown in the record books. I said, no, this isn't right. This isn't right. So I started a personal crusade to get that changed. That was May of 1949. January of 2022, we finally get our recognition almost 73 years later. But we got it.
14: Yes, you did. Yes, you did.
11: It's just too bad the other people, other members of the team couldn't be around to realize that. Anyway, but a closed subject now.
13: There you go. But you're here to represent them. And I also read you had credited your ground crew in that. You credited your ground crew very much for that victory as well, because they worked all night to keep your airplanes ready. So when you had to go out and fly the next day, they were good to go.
11: You know
13: what? With your ground crew?
11: You know what?
13: Go ahead.
11: I didn't get that. I'm serious here.
13: It's okay. So I was reading an article about you, and you had a lot of credit to your ground crew for helping keep those airplanes ready for the competition.
11: Yes. Yes, we had a very good ground crew. We had the best in the Army Air Corps.
13: Yeah.
11: And the Air Force gives out awards every year, and they go out and they check the maintenance crews at the different bases. We always came in first.
13: Very good.
11: Same thing in the Air Force. We became the Air Force. We're number one. Now, our group, pardon me, our airmen that went through Chinook, mechanic school, communications, all the systems of an aircraft, they learned at Chinook. Their scores were so high on their exams that they've never been equaled.
13: Wow. Lieutenant Colonel Harvey, we are so happy that you're here again at AirVenture. Enjoy the show, and I hope you get to see some of the show and sign lots of autographs for us. And then come back next year, okay?
11: Will do. Thank
13: you. This is EIA Radio.
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1: And we're joined by Rear Admiral Chris Sadler. I guess I can call you Chris?
18: Absolutely.
1: I can't call Captain. That would be below him.
2: Admiral.
1: Literally.
2: Wow. I've never met an admiral before. I'm in awe here.
1: I am. I mean, look at that uniform. This guy's perfect. He's not camping here, I guarantee that. Not out in Mudland. So, sir, good morning. How are you today?
18: Oh, good morning. Great. Glad to be here. We flew up on the Southwest 737 for a couple of reasons. You know, this is a centennial of naval aviation. where we honor the innovation and the courage of the last 100 years of naval aviators, and not only the pilots, but the mechanics and the support personnel who allow us to accomplish our mission. And part of that, I'm a reserve officer, Navy reserve officer, and we flew up here on a Southwest 737 because I'm going to give Southwest Airlines an Employer Support of the Guard and Reserve Award. Basically, we're honoring Southwest for supporting all the guardsmen and reservists that work for them, because we're very busy. You know, the days of the old 1 weekend a month, 2 weeks a year, those are long gone. For our Navy reservists that fly, we put in a minimum of 60 days a year, and the average is probably closer to about 80 days a year working for the Navy in various capacities.
2: And that would include pilots as well?
18: Absolutely. That's mainly what I'm talking about with that amount of days are the pilots. You know, anything from being flight instructors, where you'll come in a couple days a week and you'll do that, you know, a couple weeks out of the month, to our logistics pilots, who they'll deploy overseas for anywhere from 17 to 30 days at a time. We have various detachment sites overseas that we use to support the Navy when they're deployed. We have folks that do counter illicit trafficking, what used to be called counter narcotics missions. They could be deployed for up to 45 days. And then obviously we have folks that fly. We have helicopters that fly our special operations forces over in Iraq. They're usually deployed for a couple months, as well as our Prowler squadron. They support Operation Enduring Freedom. They're usually deployed for about 70 days in country over there. So the bottom line, it's a big time commitment. It's a long time for folks to be away from their civilian employers. And when our pilots are gone, and all our Navy reservists, the folks left in the office or in the cockpit or with the company, they got to pick up the slack. Yeah. And so that's what we're here to do, to honor Southwest for being very supportive, because without the support of our employers, we in the reserve component, we can't do our job.
2: Well, that's an important part, because, you know, the family that stays behind, they make sacrifices too. And so those are very important sacrifices. It's got to be tough to keep a pilot, a reserve pilot, carrier qualified. How do you go about doing that?
18: Well, you know, we don't do as much as we used to. But typically, believe it or not, to maintain your currency, you only have to get two touch and goes and two arrested landings, two traps, if you've landed on the ship within 12 months. So typically what you do is you'd work up through a period of what we call field carrier landing practices, FCLPs. So you practice your landings at the field. And, of course, we have a meatball, you know, which is the lens we use to judge our glide path. And you practice those at the field, and then you go out to the ship. And that's how you do it. So just by the fact that we're Navy veterans we've made cruises on active duty, and then when we transition to the reserve component, you know, we have that experience base. So it's not like we're learning to do it for the first time.
1: Right, it all comes back.
18: It comes back pretty quick. And of course, if you just get two touch and goes and two traps, you know, about the time you're done, you're feeling pretty comfortable with it, and then you're done and you got to go. So yeah. If it's outside of a year, you have to get more. Usually it's like two touch and goes and 10 traps or something like that. And then then you could actually you get a little more comfortable, and you can have it's always fun in the daytime, but then you can have more fun. I love landing aboard a carrier in the daytime. It's great. Nighttime, I don't necessarily look forward to.
1: A little more stressful, huh?
18: A little more stressful. In fact, you know, they did a study of Navy carrier pilots in Vietnam, and they put heart monitors on them, and they looked at them, and believe it or not, the most stressful part of the mission was not when they were over the beach, you know, getting shot at, but it was landing aboard the aircraft carrier at night. And certainly I've done it about 102 times. And
1: who's counting?
18: But who's counting? And it's one of those things where you're very wired afterwards, and you, in other words, you're not gonna land at night and then just go to bed. You know, you're up for a good 2 or 3 hours afterwards, just to sort of calm down afterwards.
2: Get the jitters out and go clean.
1: That's an adrenaline rush. Yeah.
18: So yeah,
1: that sounds like something that would be fun to do as a civilian. Take an airfield and mark it up like a carrier deck with a little meatball, and then try carrier landings in your 150.
2: It's definitely got to sharpen your pilot skills.
18: It could be done, although you know the difference between the carrier-based planes and most of the civilian planes is we don't flare when we land.
2: Yeah,
18: and if you're on glide path, it's about a 750 foot per minute rated ascent. And you just slam on down.
2: Yeah. Literally a controlled crash.
1: Yeah, you couldn't do that in a 150.
18: Yeah, wouldn't it be good in a 150? Yeah.
1: Well, you could do it once.
18: Yeah, exactly, exactly.
2: Then there'd be a lot of interesting people you get to talk to.
1: Next.
18: And similarly, we don't flare when we land because if you pick the nose up, first of all, you get slow, and it'll cause you to, you know, your rate of ascent to increase, and then it lowers your hook. So if you get low and slow, you know, you could risk hitting the back of the ship with your hook or something. You know, ooh, bad things happen. So we try. What we teach the pilots as they're landing aboard the carrier, it's called meatball lineup angle of attack. So you look outside for the meatball. That's your visual glide slope indicator. And then your lineup, you actually, just like any runway, you look at the end of the angle deck, and that's what keeps you on center line. Of course, the ship is moving, you know, so
1: just
18: you're always
1: just to mess with you.
18: So you're always making slight corrections to the right, although you don't really know you're doing it, but you are. And then angle attack is your airspeed. And we have, of course, now the modern planes, it's all in your HUD. They have what's called an E-bracket, and basically you keep the velocity vector inside the E-bracket, and that keeps you on speed. And your scan is always, it's always going. And then as you get closer to the ship, by that time, you got your airspeed under control, so it's meatball lineup, and then when you're crossing the ramp, and you got your lineup pretty squared away, you know, then it's a little bit of meatball, and then you touch down, and hopefully you grab a three wire, and the landing signal officers, the LSO, say, "So you did a great job. We'll give you an okay for a grade, which is like an A."
1: And, an okay.
18: Yeah.
1: Nobody gets an A.
18: Yeah. And then you go have a if it's nighttime, you go have a slider, you go have a hamburger or a cheeseburger while you're
1: boy, talk about the $100 million hamburger.
18: Yeah,
2: no kidding.
18: And then you get to do it all again the next day.
1: Now I understand too. As soon as those wheels hit the deck, you go to full power, right? In case you miss the wire.
18: Absolutely, full afterburning power, because you want to have enough thrust on the engines so that if you do have what we call a hook skip or you just fly over the wires, you get too high, that you have enough power on the plane to take off. Because, you know, the planes, they're turbofans. So if you were to, say, land at idle, it would take some time for the engines to spool up. Yeah. And especially in the F-14 that I flew, if you were to land at idle and miss the wires, you'd be in the water before the engine spooled up. So that's a big no-no is coming back to idle when you land. You go to full non-afterburning power, and then you wait for the tug on the wire, and sort of when you're stopped, and then you pull it back to idle.
1: I actually did, little quick story time. I did see a video of an A6 that missed the hook, went off the deck, not at full power, was dropping into the water, both guys punched out.
18: Right.
1: And then the airplane
18: flew
1: away.
18: And the plane flew away.
1: It started climbing out.
18: I think I've seen the same thing. You know, the plane obviously got into ground effect or something or other.
1: Well, it also lost a lot of weight when they punched out.
18: Yeah, lost a little bit. And then what happened was the engines are probably caught up with it. You know, he had the power up and was waiting for something to happen.
2: And it did after he left the aircraft.
18: But, yeah, that's
1: a tough one to explain to the CEO.
18: That's happened a few times, yeah, yeah.
1: So you guys, the reserves are like you were saying, they're way busier than they've ever been.
18: Well, we're busy because I'll speak to what I know, which is the Navy Reserve and the Naval Air Force Reserve, which is what I'm in charge of. We fly, you know, worldwide operations. Our logistics fly around the world. We have permanent death sites in Bahrain, Sigonella, and Atsugi, Japan. In fact, for Operation Tomodachi, which was the Japanese relief effort after the tsunami hit, we surged from two logistics airplanes to six, and I'm talking C-130s, C-9s, and the C-40A, which is basically a 737. So flying around cargo, people, parts, relief supplies, doing all that stuff. In fact, I don't know if you remember when the riots first happened in Cairo, but we flew in a security team to the embassy, and that was Navy reservists doing that. And I mentioned over in Iraq, there's Navy reserve officers that are flying around special operations forces doing real world stuff. So it's an
1: exciting branch of the Navy.
18: It's very exciting. Take adversaries. You know, we provide about 75% of the Navy's adversary support. And what the adversary pilots do is we pretend we're the bad guys. So we'll fly bad guy formations and we'll simulate shooting bad guy air-to-air weapons. And we let our fighters practice their blue air tactics so they can practice shooting us down.
2: Can you say Top Gun?
18: And so, well, that's exactly it. If you think of, I forget the bad guy's name, but that's what we did, or that's what we do.
1: It was Michael Ironsides was the actor.
2: It was Viper and Jester.
18: Yes, exactly. And I actually used to do that when I was on active duty. I was an adversary pilot back with VF-43 at Oceana. And those have all been decommissioned, but the reserve component has picked up that role.
1: So you still have the airplanes?
18: We fly Hornets and F-5s.
1: Nice.
18: And so, the F-5 is, very, very hard to see.
1: Yes, small.
18: So hopefully they take you out, with a radar missile pre-merge. But if you get into visual arena, it's tough to see.
2: It's a whole new ball game when you're close up, that's
1: yep.
2: for sure.
1: Well, I want to thank you for joining us. We've got to get going, unfortunately. I know you got another question.
2: Another dozen questions, but yeah. We're out of time.
1: All right. Thank you, Admiral Chris Sadler.
18: Well, thank you very much for having us.
19: Let's take a listen to a classic interview from 2019.
20: 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My name is Zach, and I'm joined by Wireless Mike. 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
21: And good morning, or afternoon, everyone.
20: Good afternoon on this first day of EAA, and we are joined not by the Secretary of Energy, but by the VP of Aviation Electronics Association, Rick Perry. Thanks so much for joining us, Rick.
22: Absolutely.
20: We were talking, actually, before we got started in the show, you were mentioning that one of the big issues facing the industry that you help represent at the governmental level is a dearth of technicians. Do you want to go into that a little bit more for us?
22: Well, sure. We challenge just like everybody does. We've got a very low unemployment right now, which is good news. The bad news is we have very low unemployment. And as a result of that, we're always struggling to find technicians, just like any other industry. The challenge we face, and we're doing a lot of good things. For those that follow the politics of aviation, the last FAA reauthorization included language that supports technician training and pilot shortage as well. But in particular, one of the things that kind of got lost a little bit was that there, in fact, is specific language to include the technical side of aviation, which is great. But that's the long ball. That's the five-year solution. That's looking at the future. What we really have to deal with today is getting people in the seats today. And that's the thing AEA has been working on quite a bit lately. Lately, for better part of 10 years. With our membership being international, we've sponsored rulemaking in Europe that really creates a general aviation avionics technician. Here in the States, AEA has been a big, big proponent of what's called NCAT, National Center for Aerospace and Transportation Technologies. And through them, they've developed the Aviation Electronics Technician certification, as well as criteria for installations. AEA petitioned FAA and recently got it accepted as an acceptable means of compliance for qualifications and skills to become an avionics repairman. That's the type of stuff we're working on to get people working today. The apprenticeship programs to bring people in. You know, when you look at avionics, a few decades ago, it was about bench work. It was about, the literally taking boxes apart, changing resistors and transistors, and in my early days, tubes. Today, it's not so much. The hardware is hugely reliable, and when it does fail, it typically goes back to the manufacturer. So what we're really dealing with are computer integration. And those are the things that, you don't have to be an A&P, or you don't have to be an aviation specialist to have those electronic skills that we need. And so we're creating programs that will transition people with the electronic skills and teach them what the pointy end of that vehicle looks like and what it's called. You know, we can teach the languages.
21: So what kind of people are you looking at to go into this industry? What kind of backgrounds do they need in order to start learning this stuff?
22: Fundamentally, computer integration, software management, software configuration, being able to troubleshoot software. Those are the skills we really need in this industry, and it carries over to the new technologies as well.
21: So somebody coming out of high school, would they be good candidates to go in and start working doing some of these programs?
22: Absolutely. Absolutely. It's when you talk about, you know, we tend to look at ourselves. I've got just shy of 50 years in this industry. And we tend to look at ourselves and we want to hire ourselves. But that doesn't work in today's world. We need the people that have the technical skills. And if the person has a strong computer background and they're a high school grad, more power to them. If they're a college grad, more power to them. You know, it's not the level of education, formal education, that's necessary as much as it is the passion for the electronics.
20: We're speaking with Rick Perry. He's the Vice President of Government and Industry Affairs for the Aircraft Electronics Association. We talked a little bit about this beforehand. I did want to ask you, the Senate is set potentially today to vote on the new FAA administrator's confirmation. Currently, there's an acting administrator after Michael Huerta left at the end of his term. How do you, as a government affairs professional, try and maintain continuity for your members of the AEA and keep your priorities going as these administrations change over time?
22: Interesting question. And you know, my initial thought is not much. He's the corporate head of a very large behemoth that moves very slowly. A lot of people get frustrated because it moves very slowly. But that kind of dampens out a lot of those effects of leadership change. Of course, he will put his stamp on the attitude and the direction and the motivation. But the lion's share of the work is done, especially in aviation, is done at the Associate Administrator for Safety's level, Ali Barami. That's the one that really has a bigger effect on our membership than the administrator of the FAA.
21: There's a lot of new avionics, and a lot of that stuff is coming out, and it's in the experimental market where there are less rules, we'll say, and you can put some newer and cooler technologies coming in. Now, a lot of those technologies have been around now for 10, 20 years, and they've really proved themselves. How can we try and get some of those technologies moved into the certified aircraft quicker?
22: Okay. Well, we actually take the lead on that with AEA. We have our avionics technology incubator in August every year where we bring in these companies and kind of demystify the FAA rules to them and so that we can move forward. There's a lot of activity that's been going on in the last decade. EAA kind of led the charge with the Dynon STC they did, 4 years ago, I think. Where the rules, and a lot of people get this wrong, the rules did not change. But when we were dealing with analog systems, we tended to certify everything the same because it didn't matter. So when I was certifying a radio or certifying a display, it was an analog system. It didn't matter. There wasn't a lot of burden, whether it was a 787 installation or a Piper Cub. But as we moved into the digital age, it became more and more challenging. And to certify something at level A for a commercial, heavy commercial aircraft versus a recreational aircraft created a huge burden. And that's where you really started to see that differentiation in the products. What you saw with EAA's certification with and partnership with Dynon was a certification at the intended use level. And so we were certifying things. And you saw that with EA's STC, the Garmin products have been introduced, the TrueTrack products. All of those products have been certified for their intended market, which is a huge difference. And that's what you're seeing changed. That's what our technology does to demystify and explain those things to you.
21: And you said you meet every fall to with all the suppliers on that?
22: Every August.
21: August. And
22: you can find that on our website.
21: So do you see it moving in a direction where we're going to see more and more of these STCs coming out?
22: Absolutely. And keep in mind that the STC is for the installation, okay? The certification, so if you look at the legacy avionics or you look at avionics intended for the twin market or for jet market, those products tend to be

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1: A 200-passenger heavy commercial aircraft.
2: And then in terms of, you know, coming right up, we've got the final rule on ADS-B goes into effect January 1st, 2020. What's your sense in the GA community out there? And I know you're just one person, but as you're talking to people, does it seem like there's a lot of people who are going to forgo that and just avoid those airspaces? Or does it seem like most people are trying to find equipage that works for their aircraft?
1: Well, keeping in mind, it's an airspace rule, okay? And that's key. So when you look at the number of transponder-equipped aircraft, because that's really the only measure that's out there, realizing transponder airspace is in parallel with ADS-B airspace. There's a lot of aircraft out there that were delivered with transponders, but they don't really fly in transponder airspace. I think we're in good shape. I think we'll be fine. Do I think that we'll have 10-15% that aren't installed on time? Of course.
2: All right, Rick Perry of the Aviation Electronics Association, thanks so much for joining us.
1: You bet.
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4: Good morning. Live from the Ron Scott Communication Center, this is From the Stand. And this morning, joining me is Hoover from the Pilot Debrief YouTube channel, and lots of folks recognize you. Trevor Smith, your actual name. Welcome to Oshkosh. I understand this is the first time for you to be here.
5: It is, Steve. This is it's quite the experience. It's everything that I imagined it would be, and it's just amazing to get to meet everybody that's here, just to experience the love of aviation and see all this.
4: Yeah, it is a little bit overwhelming for your first time. There's a lot to see. How are your feet so far after day one, or day two, actually, for you?
5: I'm managing, but okay. I'm excited. You know, it's the energy of the crowd and everybody that's here. It's, again, it's amazing.
4: As I said, you host the Pilot Debrief on YouTube. But let's back up. What is your background in aviation?
5: My background in aviation, I started at the Air Force Academy and then got my private pilot license right out of there as a precursor to pilot training with the Air Force. I went on to fly the F-15E Strike Eagle. Did that for a few years before participating in an exchange program with the Marine Corps where I flew the F-18 Hornet and then went back to the Strike Eagle and then eventually wrapped up my career with the Air Force. And then now I've gone on to fly with the airlines and had a short stint in there doing some private charter flying during COVID. So okay. I've kind of dabbled in a little bit of everything, I guess.
4: You're one of the few people who's flown the F-15 and the F-18.
5: Yes.
4: Can you compare the two?
5: They're both incredible aircraft, but I have to say the Strike Eagle is the best.
4: Okay. You also did some accident investigation and risk management in the Air Force as well.
5: Right. Yeah, one of the last assignments that I had was the Wing Chief of Safety for Seymour Johnson Air Force Base. So responsible for overseeing all the aviation safety, and including mishap investigations, and as well as the OSHA compliance and weapons safety. So a pretty big responsibility, but it was an incredible experience to have a team like that overseeing, you know, that number of aircraft as well as that number of personnel.
4: Good. What led to the creation of the Pilot Debrief channel?
5: That's a great question. I knew I wanted to make aviation content. I kind of had this fascination with talking about aviation, and having the accident investigation background kind of got me started on that path. And then I thought, well, you know, I want to be me. I want to talk about the things that I'm passionate about. Mm-hmm. And the way I want to do that is take my fighter pilot background experience and share that fighter pilot debrief mentality toward the accident analysis. And so that's kind of, you know, steered me in that direction. And then really just the feedback from the viewers through the videos has kind of helped shape the content over time.
4: Good. How long have you been doing it?
5: The channel right now is about a little over a year and a half old.
4: Okay.
5: So it's just been, it's been a whirlwind.
4: And how many subscribers already?
5: I'm right around 570,000.
4: Wow,
5: right now,
4: that is amazing, and I think it speaks to the need for or the thirst for that sort of information. Part of it, I'm sure, is people. There's always a morbid curiosity with aviation incidents, but I also think for the pilot community, it's an opportunity, as you always say, to learn. Right.
5: Right.
4: And I.

0: So is that kind of, because there are other people out there who do accident recaps that are,
1: sure,
0: in my opinion, sometimes a little sensationalized. Yours are not. Yours are very, very methodical, very non-emotional, and full of facts, and without necessarily always pointing fingers or things,
1: right,
0: like that, and pointing out the things that have gone wrong. That was obviously intentional.
1: Right. One of the first things I thought about when making, you know, videos from the very beginning, and I still think about today, is I know that every video I make, someone's probably going to end up watching it that has a personal relationship with the individual involved.
0: Right.
1: And having lost people and friends of mine in the aviation community, I would not want to be the one watching somebody else's video that was in any way sort of disrespectful to them. Mm-hmm. And so that's always been my goal, is to try to, with the stories that I tell, convey the lessons that are important, and bring the humanity to it, but also be respectful, even if someone makes a mistake. I mean, that's kind of the nature of the fighter pilot debrief. You know, when you walk into their room and you go to get debriefed, it's, you know, we have to put the ego aside. We're not focusing on you and saying you're a bad person. It's let's look at the mistakes that happen and how can we learn from that and improve.
0: Good. And that mentality, obviously, most people know about it from the Thunderbirds and the Blue Angels, is that they do their debrief after every show. But you're saying this is something that happens after every mission?
1: Yes, absolutely. Okay. After every mission. I mean, even in pilot training in the Air Force all the way through, but the fighter pilot community takes that to, you know, to a really high level, in terms of, you know, you might go out there and do a 1 hour mission or an hour and a half mission, and that debrief, you know, will last just as long as the mission does, right, if not longer, depending on the scale of the mission, because there's just so much to talk about, and you have all the data, the truth data, as we call it, to go, mm-hmm, back and look through what happened and determine the root cause for why, you know, we lost number four on the way to the target.
0: Right.
1: You know,
0: how do we instill that in the general aviation community? Because for most private pilots, or, you know, general aviators, sometimes we have thin skin when someone says, gee, that landing wasn't very good, or why were you taxiing so fast? How can we infuse that into the general aviation community to help increase our safety?
1: That's a really tough question. I think, you know, and that's one of the things that I'm trying to do is with the videos, is really try to reach a much larger audience, to not only inspire people to, you know, get into aviation, but also inspire them to be champions of safety when they go out there and fly. And so we have a lot of people within the community that have a huge breadth of experience that they're able to go and share that with others. And sometimes I think people are reluctant to do that because, oh, what do I have to, mm-hmm, to say to somebody else? But I think that's really what we can do, is everybody who's in the community, who's inspiring others to be in the community, just be a voice for safety.
0: Yeah. Talking with Trevor Smith, Hoover, from the Pilot Debrief podcast. You mentioned you were at an FAA seminar recently.
1: Yes.
0: As well?
1: Yes, absolutely.
0: What was the content of that?
1: They went over, it was an accident investigation update. It was really good insight from the FAA perspective on, you know, how their GO team works, how they get out there, and what their role is in the accident investigation, and how they work with the NTSB, and how all those organizations come together. And it's not just one individual.
0: Right.
1: You know, it's a big team. And I think a lot of those people, they're working tirelessly behind the scenes, and it's sometimes a thankless job. You know, because people can sometimes be critical of what they find in those reports,
0: right,
1: and stuff. But it's a tremendous amount of work that they do, and it's doing a lot for safety.
0: And I think also with the accident investigations, it normally is about a year between the incident happening and the final report coming out. And with our society today of instant, you know, we want to know what's going on right now, it's sometimes hard for people to understand why it takes so long.
1: Right. And then that's one of the reasons why on my channel specifically, I tend to stay away from doing breaking news type, yeah, of events, because it's so easy to speculate on things. And even though all the facts might point to a certain conclusion,
0: right,
1: I still want to try to be respectful of that and let the investigation run its course, because also that gives us some further insight to the human factor side of it.
0: And that's normally what ends up getting us in the end, is the human factors.
1: Right.
0: And so often it's not the machines, it's the people.
1: Right. It's all the holes in the Swiss cheese if, mm-hmm, it finally lined up, you know, and you might just be having a bad day, but it's all those other things that have happened and you know, that factor into that as well, that your one bad day now becomes, you know, this critical moment.
0: Right. How do you decide which accidents to report on?
1: That's a tough question. And I do a lot of research reading through countless numbers of investigation reports and dockets. A lot of it is shaped by the audience, either through emails that I get or on my website. People fill out a debrief request form, and I take all that into consideration. And really, I try to keep a variety of mishaps so we're not seeing the same type of mishap over and over again, because I really want to get as many lessons out there as possible in terms of, you know, the accidents that are available to analyze, you know, right, from the past.
0: Good. What's ahead for the channel? Are you thinking about expanding or adding to it, or are you going to kind of stay in your lane?
1: Right now, I just want to stay in the lane with the channel, but I am looking at, a lot of people have talked to me about coming up with some different safety courses and stuff for pilots, so that's something I'm starting to explore and work on. But, you know, I'm just excited. Like I said, it's been a year and a half, and the channel has grown way faster than what I expected it to, but it's been great.
0: Yes, and quite a following already, almost 600,000 subscribers.
1: Yeah.
0: And continuing to grow. Maybe you'll pick up a few more subscribers here at AirVenture.
1: We'll see. Yeah, but it's great to be here, and it's great to meet everyone.
0: Good. Any airplanes that you've seen so far that really have caught your eye?
1: I'm always just a big fan of any of the fighter aircraft, to be honestly. You know, seeing, and then the A-10 demonstration yesterday was incredible to watch as well.
0: Good. Are you flying currently in general aviation?
1: I do not do any GA flying, but I do fly for the airlines.
0: Okay. Yes. Well, I'm sure there's some airplanes for sale here if you're interested in getting.
1: I just need to find the time to do it. That's my number one challenge right now.
0: All right. Well, good. How can people find your website and the YouTube channel?
1: They can go to pilotdebrief.com, is my website, pilotdebrief.com, or they can find me on YouTube. Just look up Pilot Debrief.
0: Good. And when you do, hit the subscribe button and the bell, and you'll get notifications when new episodes are posted.
1: Perfect.
0: All right. Trevor, enjoy the rest of your time here at AirVenture, and we look forward to your continuing content. We appreciate you helping the general aviation community hopefully build up our culture of safety.
1: Thanks, Steve. Appreciate it.
0: All right. 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
0: Now with two more of our guests, this time from the EAA Safety Committee. It's Paul Dye and Charlie Precourt. Gentlemen, welcome to the show.
3: Thank you.
0: Yeah. Thank you. So, Paul, I understand we have you to thank for the fact that we didn't get a whole lot of rain this morning.
3: Yeah, I mean, we decided at the last minute not to bring an airplane, and so because of the weather forecast,
0: yes,
3: and of course that guaranteed it was going to be beautiful the whole week.
0: So thank you for that.
3: Yeah, you're welcome. Yeah.
0: I was talking with Jack Pelton on Monday, and we were laughing about the extended forecasts and everybody being very upset about those on social media, and, oh, it's going to be a washout and everything else, and yeah.
3: It's gorgeous right now.
0: It's beautiful. So we'll take this.
3: Yeah.
0: Who knows what'll happen this afternoon, but we'll take what we've got. Charlie and Paul, you have a long history with EAA and the Safety Committee. Explain to me, for those who don't know, how the Safety Committee came to be, what was the evolution of it, and what are some of the things that you've been working on?
4: It's a function of the Board of Directors, with Jack as our chairman. We have a multitude of committees that handle different areas of expertise, one of them being safety. Of course, everything from ground safety here on the grounds, moving people around, keeping people safe on the grounds, all the way to year-round involvement in the safety of flying. Paul and I are collaborating, and I just handed off the column in our Sport Aviation to Paul, the flight test column that we have focused on safety for our members for years now, and making people more aware of how to avoid the gotchas. But, yeah, it really is a part and parcel of what we do as a board for EAA. And, of course, Sean Elliott and his team with the safety responsibilities on the staff do just an awesome job. To give you one mark, if you will, of reference for that, in 2011, the NTSB wrote a report about the safety of amateur-built aircraft. And it pointed to the frequency of loss of control accidents and not so much pointing at the quality of construction. They really applauded that, but it was more of the airplanes are higher performing, they're different than the trainers they flew and learned to fly in, and we needed to do more to help these folks as they got into these faster airplanes to avoid loss of control. And the accident rate has come down by more than a half since that report, and we are really on a good track relative to safety. So under the board, we establish a committee, and it has some volunteers as well as board members. And we pursue a number of topics that are important to the membership for flight safety, and it's making a big dent in our safety record and our progress. So it's been really rewarding.
0: Very good. And the topic of this segment is the Angle of Attack Working Group.
4: Right.
0: Please describe what you're doing and why it's important.
3: I mean, you know, angle of attack is a concept that's been around forever. I mean, the Wright brothers measured angle of attack. But the problem is, until the past 10, 20 years, we haven't had a reliable, easily calibratable, inexpensive angle of attack capability in the cockpit for general aviation. It's been used in military flying. It's been used in airline flying, commercial flying, flight testing for decades and decades. But more recently now, if you have built an experimental amateur-built aircraft in the past 10 years, you've probably put an EFIS in it, an electronic, because it's cheaper than steam gauges and more reliable. All of them have native angle of attack capability. You just have to plumb it up and calibrate it and use it. Flying by airspeed is something we've all done for 100 years. The problem is the airspeed indicator lies to you when it comes to the stall. So angle of attack, the wing always stalls at the same angle of attack, whether I'm in wings level flight or in a 90-degree bank and pulling hard. So you only have to remember one thing, and that is if it gets in the red or I hear the frantic beeping in my ear, I'm getting close to the stall. You don't have to do mental math about what's the stall speed in a 75-degree bank. That's angle of attack. And we are discovering that as we talk about it and we promote it, we are getting more and more enthusiastic response from people that this really works.
0: And how exactly does it calibrate? I mean, when you said plumbing.
3: Sure. So most of the systems are using a pitot tube with standard pitot and then an angled pitot. And the difference between the two, I'm not a software guy, right? So there's all those little software goes in. Those pressures are measured and compared to static. And it comes up with the current angle of attack of the wing, and it presents that to the pilot. It's actually quite simple. There are more complex ones. On jets, they'll have a vane, they'll have other type of sensors. But that's the most common one you're seeing today.
0: And the reason for chasing after angle of attack and trying to promote it is really, as you just described, this is the one true indicator of stall.
3: Where you are with relation to the stall.
4: Yeah,
3: because if you keep the airplane under control, not stalled, I don't care whether it's an engine failure on takeoff, whether you're flying in a canyon and you got to make a canyon turn, if you don't stall the wing, you keep the airplane under control, you're probably going to survive.
4: And it really does fall out of your earlier question about the safety committee. When we did the investigations and the work to respond to the NTSB report about loss of control, we established the Founders Innovation Prize that we had in the Theater in the Woods for several years running, and Mike Vaccaro from On Speed organization won the grand prize because he developed an AOA indication that answers three fundamental questions. Is it calibratable and will it be reliable once it's calibrated? Will it operate at any flap setting? Which flaps are important because you change the flaps, you're going to change your stall characteristics. And will it be cueable to the pilot when they're not necessarily looking at a small gauge? Can I be looking over my shoulder? He answered all three of those questions, which makes it fundamentally a very, very useful tool to prevent loss of control, which is why we went there. And so this subcommittee became a very important focus point. Dick Van Grunsven is a big champion of it. So we had a lot of very good people working with Paul on this particular topic to bring it to general aviation because technology is just now making it reliable enough, calibratable enough, precise enough, cueable enough that the pilots can make it make sense. Like Paul said, in the military and in big aviation, airlines and so forth, the availability of the financial resources as well as the brute force of technology of the day could make it work for them. Landing an F-14 on a carrier deck was done by AOA, not by airspeed. So it was very, very useful to them, and we're trying to extrapolate that benefit to general aviation.
0: Very good. Talking with Paul Dye, and Charlie Precourt from EAA Safety Committee and the Angle of Attack Working Group. So here's where you are now. Where is the group going in the future?
3: we are going to continue to promote this, and we're also, as important, people, one of the most common things that people complain about or say when we talk about AOA, the old pilots, they say, but I was never taught how to do it.
5: Right.
3: Well, okay, well, we'll teach you how to do it, but more importantly, we're going to teach new pilots how to do it. So right. We're working with the FAA to get this as part of the training standard. We're trying to get it into the training fleet. It's very easy to install it in an experimental amateur build. Matter of fact, you, like I said, you probably have it and you don't know it if yeah. you've got it. It's a little more difficult to install it in every trainer out there, which are not experimental right. amateur built. So that's we're pushing to get that done so that pilots are exposed to it. My belief is that when pilots are exposed to it, they're going to go, wow, this is the easiest way to fly there is. We were talking earlier, I don't look at my airspeed indicator most of my flying at a low speed unless just I look for the top of the white arc to make sure I can drop the flaps. That's right. pretty much it.
4: Yeah. And, you know, a lot of pilots just haven't had the benefit of being exposed to it. So I've been flying all this time without it. Why do I need it now? And to my three requirements about cueable when you're not looking at the display, you know, practical and precisely calibratable in multiple flap settings. When one of those isn't working in some of these early systems we've tried to deploy, the pilot gets confused and says, it's not telling me what I want it. And then they start to ignore it.
5: Right.
4: And now they've dismissed it as a viable tool, right? So where we're going is we've worked with, even the FAA has promoted it, being able to install it under NORSI instead of an STC, getting it into the simulators, getting people into flight schools working with it. Once they see that there's an approach that works for them to get it useful in their everyday flying, it's going to take off. You know, we had the advent of GPS and moving map displays has really helped us with avoiding control flight into terrain. Well, this AOA is, when it's reliable to the point we're talking about, it's going to really make a dent in our loss of control.
0: Very good. And Paul, you mentioned that many of the amateur builds that are out there already have the EFIS
4: right.
0: system. It's built in. So if I built an RV, for
4: yep.
0: example, and I have the electronic flight controls, how do I hook it up?
3: Yeah, so, you know, you have an AOA pitot tube, which is almost all the pitot tubes you buy today are going to have that second port on them. And if you don't, it can be as simple as a pop rivet in the leading edge of the wing that's slightly below the stagnation point, and then you add that on, you hook it up. And then the most important thing is you go out and calibrate it. Now, some of the early general aviation AOA systems were a bit challenging to calibrate, the standalone ones. You had to do a stall, then you had to do a zero-G pushover and push the button in zero-G. That's kind of aerobatic maneuver, right? And a lot of people, that scared people away. With a current crop of EFISes, they have little software wizards in them, and they say, do this now, do this now, do this now. And basically what you do is you start in level flight, you pull the power back, you decelerate at a level flight and decelerate in level flight and decelerate until it stalls. You catch the stall brake. It has recorded that whole sequence. It knows how to calibrate it from that. So it's dirt simple.
0: Excellent. And we'll find out more in the column in Sport Aviation in
3: sure.
0: the months to come?
4: Yes.
0: All
4: yeah,
0: right.
4: definitely.
0: Yep.
4: I will also say that people ought to recognize that when they move from airplane to airplane, most of them realize sometimes the hard way that it doesn't fly like
0: right.
4: the last one. The beauty of AOA is it always will tell you the same thing regardless
0: yes.
4: of the airplane you're in. And
3: exactly.
4: that's what you're looking for. So the handling qualities to get you into that place where you need to be aware may feel different, you may learn different, but once you're there, this AOA is going to tell you the same thing in every airplane.
0: Very good. Yeah. Gentlemen, thank you for spending some time of your AirVenture week with us.
3: Thanks for chatting.
0: And thanks for the weather, Paul.
3: You bet. Oh, God. My favorite.
0: Well, that's going to wrap up today's show. Tomorrow, Robin Hayes, the chair and CEO of Airbus North America, will stop by to talk about Airbus and their involvement at AirVenture. And you've heard the term for the past, I don't know, 7, 8, 10 years, Mosaic. Sean Elliott from EIA will be here to give us the latest news and the scoop on Mosaic. That is all on tomorrow's show. From the stand, I'm Steve Buss, and this is EIA Radio.
2: Here's an interview from 2012.
6: We have from the National Transportation Safety Board.
7: Hey, we should say that really impressively. Ready?
6: National Transportation Safety Board.
7: You didn't even get it right.
6: I'm sorry. Well, that just, hey, I'm busted.
7: Yep, you're done.
6: We have Earl Wiener here, came over from the IFP, and he's going to talk to us once again about all the kind of great stuff the NTSB is doing to help keep us safe.
7: Well, one thing he talked about is apparently a lot of the NTSB employees actually our pilots and our home builders and such. And that's got to put an interesting perspective on how you build your airplane after having done accident investigations.
5: Probably makes them much more serious.
7: Yeah, they probably very, very methodical and slow and careful.
5: But to give you a little idea, the you know, as you said, we have a booth over at the International Pavilion. During the week, we're between people who've come here to take a shift on the in the booth and a number of people who are NTSB employees who've just come here on their own because they can't stay away from Oshkosh. We've got 45 people or so. So that's quite an attendance. But what I was going to mention was we did a little survey of our employees and asked them, you know, how many people are building airplanes? Because there are a number of home builders. So a number of people who are building airplanes, number of people who are restoring airplanes or have built. And there's 32 airplanes in that category.
7: Wow.
6: That's a pretty good assortment.
5: Yeah. Then if you count the number of people who own airplanes, like myself, that's another 16 airplanes. So that's 48 airplanes out of a organization that's about 400 people.
7: That's pretty good.
6: That is a 10%. That is a good ratio.
5: Yeah. A lot of airplane enthusiasm.
7: Good.
6: That's exactly the opposite that I would expect, because I figure that, you know, the people that go out and investigate the accidents, they'd say, oh, I'm never going to get into one of these little light planes. They're dangerous, blah, blah, blah, blah, blah. And we find out it's exactly the opposite. That's very reassuring.
5: Well, the people who investigate accidents have a much better understanding of what not to do or what to do to stay safe. So I think they probably, you know, light airplanes are really, really quite safe. When we start looking at the data, most of the accidents are not due to the airplane itself. It's the way the airplane's operated. So that leaves a lot of potential for the pilot to operate safely.
7: So you're saying that knife edge in a 172 is probably not a good idea?
5: That's probably not the airplane to do that in.
7: Ah, okay, good. I'm glad we ironed that out. See, definitely. I told you.
6: Well, we've been talking all week with the with you and other members of the NTSB about experimental amateur-built aircraft. And you have an announcement to make here, something that caught our eye immediately. Because one of the questions I had was, have you been talking to the kit plane manufacturers? And it turns out you have been. What's going on with that?
5: We started talking to the kit plane manufacturers even before we did the study, because we wanted to get a feeling for what the industry was really like, right from the people who are the industry. But I was really pleased a little over a week ago. I got an email from Dick Van Groensven, Vans Aircraft, saying the kit industry has formed a new association, the Airplane Kit Industries Association, AKIA. And they've had an organizational meeting here. I think they're up to about 20 members now. They're looking to be in the 30s by the time they get everybody involved. But we've opened up a dialogue with them. You know, one of our recommendations coming out of the study was that the industry could do a lot of good working itself, policing itself, regulating itself, stay away from the regulations from the outside, let the industry work it out themselves. And it looks to be exactly what they're doing.
7: Well, that's unprecedented.
6: Definitely,
7: a little cooperation goes a long way.
6: Now, how are they going to do all of this? I know everybody is concerned with safety of an experimental amateur home built, and you've proven statistically that a lot of the problems occur on the first flight. What are the kit builders going to do to help, say, me when I finish my first home built airplane to keep me from piling it up somewheres?
5: Well, just as much as you, I want to find out what they intend to do. So our role is not really to tell them what to do, although we've given recommendations that are related to things like doing adequate flight testing, you know, develop the performance characteristics of the airplane and to document, get some transition training beforehand. All things that, at least to me, seem like very straightforward things to do. But I'm certainly, as you, very interested to see what the Airplane Kit Industries Association manages to do. There's a lot of enthusiasm from the people that I met, and particularly Dick.
7: Well, in the past, there was an aircraft just recently that had some wing spar problems. Do you find the kit manufacturers are very willing to listen to your findings?
5: It appears that the ones we've talked to, of course, are the ones that are very willing and quick to listen to what our suggestions are. For the most part, in the home builds, the experimental, the amateur build aircraft, with that one exception, we don't see a lot of structural issues. At least, the structural issues that we do see tend to be one-off sort of things that somebody does to a kit or to
7: either a change or a workmanship problem.
5: Either a change or workmanship problem. So, you know, we're back to then the issue of if they're flown right, they're probably very safe.
7: Well, that's good to hear. From what I understand, it wasn't always that case with a lot of kit aircraft.
5: That's what my understanding is, too. But, you know, we're seeing an awful lot of now well-thought-through, well-developed, well-engineered kits.
7: And well-tested.
6: Well,
5: and well tested.
6: Not only that, but hopefully the instruction manuals that come with these kits will also reflect improvements in the testing that you need to go through as the as you progress with flight testing of the aircraft. You know, fuel system checks and this kind of stuff.
7: Okay, where were you going with that?
6: That's where I was going. I was just wondering, you know, I was just kind of curious if the manufacturers, not that they've got this kit industry association, that they're going to go and start tightening things up a little bit so that when I'm finished with my aircraft, I'm not sitting there looking at it saying, well, what do I do next?
7: Have you guys thought of providing like a list of best practices that the manufacturers could use?
5: I think from what I've seen, the manufacturers are fully capable of developing best practices themselves. Because they get to look at a lot of their kits as they are built. They also get involved a lot in the tech support, customer support, as somebody's putting one together. So I think the kit industries have all of the information that they need for best practices. You know, at the NTSB, we're certainly welcome to help out with what knowledge we have. But I think it's a very capable group. It's a matter of getting the right information to the right people at the right time.
6: And, of course, you're always there if, you know, unfortunately, something does happen. And that's the bad part.
5: Yeah, we'd prefer not to have to get involved after an accident.
6: Yeah,
5: you know, if the kit industries put NTSB out of business, that would be fine.
7: Yeah, you wouldn't be upset with that at all.
5: Well, and there's not much chance of it, but nevertheless.
6: Well, I was going to say you have more time to build your own airplane or fly your own airplane.
5: Well, that's right. You know, as a board member, I don't get a lot of time to fly my airplane, although, you know, this was a great opportunity to fly it out here.
6: There you go.
7: Where did you fly from?
5: From Manassas, just outside Washington, D.C.
7: Oh, that's okay. Quite a long hop.
6: Yeah. That's not a bad ride at all. Now, you have an RV, I think it's a 4, sitting over in the Federal Pavilion. And it's been up, unfortunately. And looking at the information you have, it was a simple crosswind takeoff that just went wrong.
5: Yeah, that's what it appears to be. And it was a high-time, well-experienced pilot. So I really don't know a great deal of detail about it, but it was reported as a wing lift because of gust of air and off to the side of the runway. So fortunately, you know, the airplane had some damage, the Ego had some damage, but I don't believe anybody was hurt.
6: Yeah. Yeah. Everybody went home that day, but it just goes to show even a high-time pilot can run into grief if, you know, when things happen. You just have to pay attention to what you're doing. And
7: I want to know how they convinced the guy to let them take his airplane and put it on public display.
6: Well, my guess is right. The insurance company bought the airplane.
7: It didn't look that badly damaged.
6: No, it's a rebuildable plane. I'm sure it is. The fuselage looks good. It's landing gear and left wing, it looks like. Probably engine and propeller, too.
7: Yeah, I think the engine mount got bent, too.
5: Yeah.
6: Well, that's an easy repair on a Vans. You just unbolt the thing.
7: Okay, if you unbolt it, then what do you do?
6: You get a new one.
7: You
6: send it back to Vans in a crate packed with $100 bills, and send you another one.
7: Yeah, packaging material of choice.
6: So you're over at the International Federal Pavilion.
5: We're at the International Federal Pavilion, and As I mentioned, we've got a lot of staff here who've been rotating through this week. We've, by the time the Sunday rolls around, we'll have put on 26 presentations. Various members, various of the investigators talking about accidents they've investigated. I've got a presentation over at the Welcome Pavilion, EAA Welcome Pavilion, at 11:30 today to talk about general aviation safety, which is on our most wanted list of the NTSB. So it's a good focus. As being a general aviation pilot, I love doing this.
7: You appreciate it.
5: Very much.
6: Have you ever run into a pilot who's had an accident, you know, bent the airplane pretty good, but basically walked away and has tried to bluster his way out just with ego and attitude?
5: Well, I have not had a lot of unseen experiences like that. But nevertheless, you know, some of the hangar talk afterwards can be very blustery or can be very contrite. It really depends on whether the person wants to have other people learn from their mistakes or deny them.
7: Right, right. Or figure out some way to blame everything else.
5: Yeah, there's always things to blame, but it's often the person in the mirror that probably had the most to do with it.
6: Yeah, the nut holding the stick. Well, anyway, you've got a website, too, as I understand.
5: NTSB.gov, yeah.
6: And it's got all kinds of information on there?
5: Yeah, actually, it's very rich in terms of things that people can get on the website and download, look at. For example, there's a tremendous number of dockets for aviation, general aviation accidents on the website. You know, people think that little short summary called probable cause is all there is. But in fact, there's factual information, there are pictures, there are radar tracks, there may be meteorological data. So that's all available. We're a public agency. That information can be accessed by the general public. And you can do a great deal of self-instruction, self-teaching, just by looking at the mistakes other people make.
6: Definitely, I
7: if
6: know.
7: If you're a wise man.
6: I've done that, looked at the monthly accident reports, and some of them are interesting, to say the least, and others are not.
7: Yeah.
5: Well, kind of, in some sense, the distressing part of it is the same accidents, scenes show up over and over again.
7: Over and over.
6: Right.
7: Fuel left in the truck, runway behind you, altitude above you.
5: That's right.
6: And bad weather. Bad weather. It's amazing to see how many people are brought down just because they get in a weather that they shouldn't be in.
5: Yeah, inadvertent flight into IMC catches altogether too many people. But our biggest single contributor to accidents is the loss of control, particularly loss of control in a pattern. So airspeed.
7: Right.
5: Airspeed, airspeed.
7: Keep that airspeed up.
6: Yep, definitely.
7: Come in at three times stall. No.
5: No.
7: Come in full after birth.
5: No, then we find you at the other end of the runway.
7: Yeah.
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8: And joining us now is Mark Hansen, and glad to have you here. You're with the Air Care Alliance and part of the public benefit flying that we are saluting here at AirVention 2023.
9: We are, and thanks so much for having me.
8: Yes, tell us a little bit about your background in aviation and how you got here.
9: How I got here, yeah. I started flying in 2010 during the recession when I was bored automatically got hooked up with volunteer flying. And since then, I've done about 400 missions for a variety of organizations and joined Air Care Alliance about 2 years ago to start promoting charitable aviation nationally.
8: Excellent. So tell us a little bit about the Air Care Alliance.
9: Air Care Alliance is a member organization. We represent about 80 different regional public benefit flying organizations. Angel Flight West is a member. Angel Flight East is a member. Lifeline Pilots up here in the central U.S. is a member. And Patient Airlift Services is another example. Also Pilots and Paws that fly animals. Conservation organizations like Lighthawk.
8: Yeah. So, and that's one of the things I guess, me being out of a general aviation background, I knew about Angel Flight and just recently, you know, Pilots and Paws and those kind of things. But there's a lot of organizations doing a lot of good things.
9: There are. There's Veterans Airlift Command that just focuses on veterans transportation. And those are very, there's an organization, Travis Mills Foundation in Maine, that just does wonderful things, but the veterans have to get there.
8: Right.
9: And they come from as far away as Atlanta and go to Portland or Augusta, Maine. So those are, you know, and they typically don't do well flying in commercial aviation.
8: Sure.
9: So, yeah, many, many good examples of ways to give back. It doesn't matter whether you have a RANS, a van, a 152, or, you know, a Gulfstream.
8: Sure.
9: You know, anything can help, and do one flight every other year, and you'll get hooked. I mean, it's a lot of fun.
8: Sure. What are some of the flights that you've participated in?
9: I belong as a pilot, volunteer pilot, to several organizations, and it's very, very easy, again, to get hooked. I flew a little girl on one day's notice that was going for her 8th open heart surgery, and she was only 7 months old. And her parents were driving 8 hours each way to get to this care in Boston Children's.
8: Okay.
9: So flew the mission, and I've flown her just about every year and multiple times a year since then. And now she's age 6.
8: Okay.
9: So you develop these, you know, interesting relationships with your passengers. The same thing with burn patients. I'm not sure if everyone understands Shriners is a national organization. They have 22 locations, and they do mostly children, burn patients, and orthopedics. Both of those classes of patients need to get back on a regular basis. Particularly burn patients, the scar tissue doesn't grow with as they grow. So you get great relationships with these patients, and you just can't complain about anything personally ever again in life. I mean,
8: right.
9: what these people are enduring, and even the conservation projects as well.
8: Sure. You just mentioned this one with the little girl with the heart surgery. Any other missions that just kind of stand out in your mind? I'm sure there are probably many.
9: I mean, there's 400 of them. But right. Yeah, and some people have done more, and some people have just done, you know, 20 in 10 years. It doesn't really matter. I had a young guy that there's another organization above the clouds I fly for. That's a regional one in Boston, and it's a surprise flight for a disadvantaged youth.
8: Okay.
9: And this was a 17-year-old that had a heart condition. I had missed 5 of our surprise events for him. So he got out of the hospital, and the next day we were going to take him flying. They said he never would smile because he was always in pain and discomfort. Put the GoPros in the plane. Got him off, constant smile for half an hour. You know, we let him fly the airplane, land, give him a bomber jacket with his name on it, but constant smiles.
8: Yeah.
9: So that's the transformation that I don't know how you measure. I mean, it's just one of those events that will stick with you forever.
8: Oh, awesome. If pilots are here, how do you discover these organizations and how do you get involved?
9: It's great. So on Saturday, again, EA has been nice, and we have Public Benefit Flying Day for the first time ever. We'll have a static display in Boeing Plaza with 3 airplanes. Please come and see us. We'll give you information. Air Carrier Alliance has a website and a directory of all the organizations in the U.S. So you can put in your state, and it will give you a listing of who's in your particular area that you can volunteer for, conservation, medical, compassion, any number of solutions. If you need to request a flight, and that's really probably our biggest job right now, is raising awareness about this. You can go on the website, request a flight, and it will be automatically forwarded to the right regional organization.
8: Okay.
9: If you're a pilot and you want to volunteer, you can also go to the aircarealliance.org website, fill out a pilot application. It will automatically be forwarded to all the organizations in your area, and watch out, your phone will start ringing. So,
8: excellent. Mark Hansen is from the Air Care Alliance. So thinking about this, I'm volunteering, but I'm only a private pilot.
9: It doesn't matter. Yeah, typically it ranges from private pilot all the way up to ATP.
8: Right.
9: Most common is private or instrument. Minimum hours typically are 250, which you can get pretty quickly.
8: Yes.
9: But nothing more than that.
8: Okay.
9: Some of the conservation ones have no requirements. You just have to sign up, and you'll take someone flying doing surveys of rivers, for example.
8: Okay. Checkout or
9: nothing
8: kind of thing?
9: No, you just have to prove currency, prove that you have insurance. There's AOPA has a course, online course, that most of the organizations that are flying people require you to take.
8: Right.
9: But that's about it.
8: Yeah.
9: And then some of the organizations require an annual confirmation of currency, and that's typically 50 hours a year.
8: Yeah. With the conservation groups that are flying, again, that's an aspect that I didn't realize was so prevalent. But what are those organizations? What are they doing?
9: South Wings, Lighthawk, they'll go out and they'll do fly people doing river surveys. They'll look for polluters. They'll do wildlife counts.
8: Okay.
9: They'll transport wolves that need to go from one location to repopulate in another location. They'll do zoo animal relocations, okay. things like that. So, again, a lot of very fun things that you may never think about right. needing to do that need general aviation support.
8: Excellent, excellent. With the organization and did you mention how many pilots approximately are involved?
9: Right now, our numbers last year, we did about 40,000 flights across all the organizations. Okay. But if there's another statistic that's kind of staggering, just for medical, that about 30 million Americans in the U.S. live more than 200 miles away from the type of care they need for their particular type of illness. And they're driving.
8: Right.
9: They're driving to get there. So that can be 3, 8, 6 hours to get there. And we can do those flights in less than an hour, typically, in a general aviation plane. So.
8: Yeah, absolutely. Yes, that it is a need that's there. And you're really working to fill that with volunteer pilots. And again, you've made the entry pretty easy. I mean, it's pretty good requirements. Obviously, you have to have some free time to be able to do it. How do you juggle schedules and things with the pilots?
9: And that's a good question. So all these organizations have different types of software, mm-hmm. but it all sort of does the same thing. It lists available flights.
8: Ah, okay.
9: And on each flight, it lists the type of flight, if it's medical, the medical condition, the from-to airport, the desired date, the desired time of day. Those can sometimes be flexible. Mm-hmm. But every day, I, as a pilot, will go on and just look across different websites to see what's available, and I'll pick something one day out.
8: Okay.
9: There's also a begging process. It's kind of funny. so if a pilot comes off unexpectedly or someone calls the day before they have a need,
8: right.
9: The begging process can be a text, can be a phone call, can be 10 emails, and each organization has one of these processes, and they have a list of favorite pilots, and they'll start dialing to get people going. But otherwise, you may get an email once or twice a week with a list of all the missions, or you just go to a website.
8: Wow. How many organizations have you listed as one of their favorites?
9: I'm not sure I should say that, but probably 4 or 5.
8: Okay.
9: I have a unique plane so that can do longer distances. I have a small jet, but I also fly SR-22s.
8: Okay.
9: And I've flown DA-40s, DA-62s. I mean, all kinds of different airplanes. Any airplane can do these events,
8: right.
9: and it's great for anyone. Again. To do it, because once you do it, you just have a new why you should fly.
8: Yes.
9: And having that excuse to fly is great. So,
8: again, where are you located here on the field if someone wants to talk face-to-face?
9: Right now, you pretty much have to see us on Saturday. We don't have a static booth. Next year, we'll have a static booth.
8: Good.
9: And you just go to the website, and you can look us up and email or call me. I'm here all week.
8: Okay.
9: I'm meeting people at different events. Today at 2:30, we're giving in Stage 11 a talk on volunteer flying.
8: Okay.
9: And anyone interested can meet me there.
8: All right. And, again, that's Form Stage 11?
9: 11, yeah.
8: At what time?
9: 2:30
8: at Stage 11. All right. Everybody got it? Good. Be there.
9: Thanks.
8: go see Mark and find out more about the Air Care Alliance. Any final thoughts or words of wisdom that you would impart to a pilot who's maybe on the fence about getting involved?
9: There's no reason not to do it. We're all welcome. There's a bigger need than you realize. And, again, it gives you a really solid why to fly. So we'll welcome seeing you.
8: All right. Mark Hansen from the Air Care Alliance. Mark, appreciate it. And good luck with the Saturday events. And we'll look forward to seeing a bigger presence here next year as well.
9: Great. Thanks so much.
8: All right. Thank you, Mark. This is EIA Radio.
10: Were you in Oshkosh in 2022? Here's an interview from that year.
7: This is Digital Dave.
6: I'm Fast Eddie. Not only was the spring huge for that, but I needed a chiropractor afterwards.
7: I'll bet.
6: I'm still sore.
7: And your lungs are sore from screaming all the way up.
6: All the way down, too.
7: I know. What's the joke? The guy free-falling, you know anything about parachutes?
6: Parachutes.
7: The guy coming up, no, do you know anything about Coleman gas grills?
6: Yeah, there you go. And with us today from NOAA, we've had NOAA all week. I love these people. We have Rear Admiral Nancy Hahn. I can't believe that they're rolling out all this big brass for us.
7: Well, it's better than rolling them after us.
6: Well, you know, some people have said I'm a pain in the brass.
7: Oh. Now, I did not realize this. You're a rear admiral. So you are part of Navy?
11: Part of NOAA. So NOAA has a...
7: NOAA is its own semi-military hierarchy. I didn't realize that.
11: We do. We have a service, the NOAA Commission Course. We're one of the uniform services, and part of our job is running our aviation center and flying our aircraft.
7: Okay. How do you enlist in NOAA? I want to enlist in NOAA. I never heard of such a
11: Fantastic.
7: Thing.
11: Fantastic. We have a recruiter here today looking for people.
7: Really?
11: So you commissioned into the Corps, and then we have an aviation branch.
7: Okay.
11: We have some of our pilots are here with our Twin Otter over at Hangar D. So you can stop by, see the aircraft, talk to the pilots.
7: Yeah.
6: Are they looking for grumpy old people? Because we fit the bill.
11: We're looking for everybody.
7: Oh, that's a scary thought. If you guys need any ballast on any of those hurricane flights, call us, you know.
11: We might.
6: Please.
11: We just might.
7: If you need somebody to point at and laugh, that we can handle.
6: We can handle the, you know, the air sickness part of it quite well, too.
7: Yeah, so you're saying you have a – what kind of aircraft do you guys normally operate? I thought it was mainly P-3s.
11: So we have 10 aircraft. We have one of our four Twin Otters here. We're just bringing a third King Air online. It'll be delivered this summer. We have two P-3s that do the hurricane mission, and then we have a G-4. We're bringing a new G-550 online, so it's entering the modification garage in August. They'll start cutting the aircraft.
7: And that'll be fitted out for hurricane penetration?
11: Yes.
7: Wow. In style.
11: That's right. I won't get the gold paneling, but we'll have apertures up and down. We can drop sons. We can wing hard points.
6: A Gulfstream G550 for hurricane penetration?
7: Said.
6: Oh, I'm in.
11: Yeah.
7: She said drop sons. That's code for getting rid of the air sick bags.
6: Oh, yeah, either that or pesky passengers.
7: Yeah.
11: Either
6: What's
11: one.
6: It like down there? It's wet.
11: Back to nice. The parachute opener.
7: Yeah. What duties do you guys have other than, you know, everybody knows hurricane. Yeah, okay. What do you do on a clear day?
11: No, it's a good question. And even the P-3s and the G-550 outside hurricane season. So we fly storms up in the North Atlantic in the wintertime to help with weather forecast. We fly all, it's called snow survey. So we fly around.
7: Oh, joy.
11: Yeah, all the U.S. and measure basically what ends up being the water for all the municipalities. So mm-hmm. when the snow melts, how much water are you going to have flooding? Your water supplies. We fly a lot of marine mammal missions, so looking for right whales, turtles.
7: Oh, wow.
11: It helps direct, like, the shipping traffic that comes
7: right.
11: through the lanes.
7: Nice. That's got to be a fun ride.
11: It's a fun ride. Coastal mapping. So after hurricanes, they'll send us out to survey areas, and it's all posted on Google Earth. So a lot of times when it's evacuated, that's the only way businesses and homes can see what's left. Emergency managers use it to go in and
7: So you must have been busy after Sandy.
11: We rewrote
7: a lot of maps there and Katrina.
11: Yeah, we've been, FEMA deploys us. So we've been deployed after a number of hurricanes, tornadoes, flooding, wherever they need us. They'll send us right after. We'll get the images and then post them to Google Earth as soon as we land.
6: Wow.
11: Now, so we're busy.
6: Yeah, no kidding. Well, these are all long distance missions too, right?
11: Yeah.
6: Are any of your aircraft equipped for in-flight refueling?
11: We don't do in-flight refueling, but the Otters have even internal fuel tanks, wing fuel tanks, so they can stay up 8 hours. The P-3s obviously have good legs. The G-550 can stay up, you know, 11, 12 hours if we need
7: to. So part of the modification is the extended bathroom.
6: And I was going to say
11: exactly.
6: the pizza oven, too, because you're going to get hungry.
11: The galley's important.
7: Oh, yeah.
11: Coffee, galley, it's
7: and,
11: all important.
7: And whoever can cook.
11: That's right.
7: Got to have one crew member that knows how to use all that stuff.
6: Wait a minute. You mean they just don't bring Hot Pockets along?
7: They probably do.
11: You can. Whatever you want to cook in the microwave.
7: Oh, my goodness. What's the worst weather you've flown in, personally?
11: I haven't flown the mission, but we fly a tornado mission out of Kansas. So we just finished in Salina, Kansas. And that, from the people that fly it, they've said that's more turbulent than hurricanes. So that's apparently the
7: I always thought hurricanes had a defined structure, so you knew where the turbulence was, you knew the wind directions, but tornado, all bets are off.
11: You're exactly right, and the hurricanes aren't necessarily the category as much as the phase. So if it's an eyewall replacement cycle, it can be a really bumpy flight. We have flight meteorologists, we have multiple radars on the aircraft, so the meteorologists will watch and tell the pilots where to fly and where to avoid. So it's a well-orchestrated team effort.
7: Yeah, there's a good reason. They've all got a lot to lose there.
11: That's right.
6: I was going to say, your maintenance crews have got to be absolutely top-notch because these airplanes are going to take a beating.
11: And I'm glad you asked that. The maintenance crews are second to none. They're so committed to the aircraft and the mission and the crews, and a lot of them will fly. So they'll be assigned to a specific aircraft and they'll fly on it. But all the way from our Twin Otters to the P3s, they are so dedicated to those aircraft. And like you were saying, I mean, the Hurricanes will fly 24 hours a day. So it comes down and it turns, it fuels, it switches crews. They make repairs.
7: Add more sodas.
11: More sodas, more hot pockets.
7: Get rid of the blue ice.
6: Yep. Empty the bathroom.
11: That's right.
7: And away you go.
11: Yeah, the maintenance teams are extraordinary.
7: I imagine you do inspections more often than most aircraft because of the G loading that the things see in these storms.
11: So if they exceed a certain G load, they have to stop and inspect, but they are looking and taking care of those aircraft all the time. So all the scheduled items, calendar, cycles, landings, but they're always looking at those aircraft.
7: So you treat your mechanics well.
11: We do.
7: Very well.
11: Yeah.
6: You know, the thing is, with tornadoes, as far as I'm concerned, anybody that's up flying around a tornado is out of their mind. You see, I'm not worried about the lightning, the rain, the hail, the turbulence. I'm worried about that tornado picking debris up and you slamming into something like that if you get too close.
7: There was an incident with a woman on a bicycle, right?
11: That's right.
6: some
7: went
6: crazy
7: flying
6: woman.
7: By.
11: We haven't seen her, but cows.
7: Yes, cows, tractors. Yeah.
6: Yeah, that's the one thing you don't want to hit in an airplane is a cow.
11: A cow.
6: That could be
7: disastrous. Surprised there's not a patch on her flight suit that says the storms chase us.
6: Yeah.
11: Yeah, it puts the idea of a bird strike to rest when you're looking at the cows.
7: Yeah.
11: Yeah, we have scientists that fly with us on those tornado flights, so they're really instrumental in looking at the forecast and understanding the science in the storms. But you're right, we do everything, we fly everything they tell you not to do in flight school.
7: Right, right. Divert around the storms. Why? You're thinking, why?
6: That's a perfectly good storm. Let's go check it out.
11: Why would we leave it? That's
7: great. Let's go. So what kind of data do you routinely collect?
11: Oh, that's a good question. So the Hurricanes, for example, on this data set, similar to a lot of the missions, we'll be getting temperature, humidity, wind direction, and speed. Those are the basics when we drop the sondes. We even launch uncrewed aircraft systems.
7: Oh, really?
11: Yeah, so we'll launch them. They'll fly down about 100 meters off the water where you can't really get data any other way. We're not flying the aircraft down there. So they'll take data and transmit it back. We have a tail Doppler radar. So there's 3 airborne tail Doppler radars in the world. They're on our aircraft.
7: Wow.
11: That's really valuable to the forecasters and the models. It gives them basically an X-ray of the storm, and that's been really informative for the forecast. So real time, all that data we're collecting, we transmit back to the Hurricane Center, and the forecast that they're putting out, the tracking intensity, while we're still in the mission, they're putting those forecasts out, and they improve the forecast. That data improves the forecast up to 30%. It's significant.
7: Wow.
6: And it needs all the help it can get. I guess they're drones that you're flying down to 100 feet. Who's the lucky individual that gets to hang out the door with a net to retrieve them?
7: Oh, do you retrieve them?
11: We don't. So
7: I didn't think so.
11: Drop sondes, and we're working with private companies, manufacturers, to develop ones that are expendable. Get the price point down, have them be durable. We just did flight test a couple weeks ago, and they can fly 3.5 hours with pretty good range. So we can drop them off, lead them to do their thing while we go out and kind of cross back and forth.
7: Actually pretty impressive.
11: It's pretty cool.
7: And they've got to be autonomous enough, and they've got to be powerful enough to overcome all the crazy winds they're going to be flying through and not crash.
11: And it's always amazing to me they do. They're not big. They're packed in AXBT or airborne bathythermograph tubes. And if anyone's seen it, it's not that big. So it comes out, the sleeve breaks away, the wings come out, the engine starts and off it goes, but it can handle the weather.
7: It's electric or gas powered?
11: Electric.
7: Okay.
11: It can handle the weather.
6: It's undoubtedly
7: That's impressive.
6: It's undoubtedly got a better battery pack than your bike at this point.
7: Yeah, all right. Well, we'll get to that later.
11: Fair enough.
7: The guys at Flight Test want to talk to you, though. They want to launch some of their airplanes made out of foam board from your aircraft.
11: We love trying out new technology, new instrumentation.
6: Now, you said that you're recruiting people. What are you looking for?
11: So we're looking, I mean, everything. New pilots, new mechanics, we're an in-stop shop where we do everything. We have the test pilots, we have flight engineers, we have sheet metal maintainers. I mean, we're a one-stop shop. The scientists will come in and bring us some instrument they built on their lab bench, and we'll certify it, mount it, make it airworthy, and fly it. So everything. We have our recruiter here for the officers, which are the pilots. We're expanding our fleet. So we have the G550 coming online, which is really exciting. It will be the most climate capable aircraft in the world. And then we're working to recapitalize the P3 aircraft with C-130. So it's a huge
7: That'll be nice. Yeah, you can take a ping pong table while waiting.
11: Have some fun.
7: Yeah,
6: there you go.
7: Maybe pad it and do some zero G stuff.
11: That's right.
6: Hey, you know, if you're really lucky, you can put a bowling alley in
7: there. You go.
6: That'd work good in a turbulent storm.
11: That'd be make it entertaining.
7: Yes. Here's a technical question: how many ping pong balls can you carry?
6: No.
11: It's like the candy in the jar. I'll get back to you on
7: exactly,
11: that.
7: Exactly. Well, I want to thank you for joining us, Rear Admiral. I can't see the tag.
6: Nancy Han.
11: Thank you. Yeah,
7: that's
11: encourage
7: very
11: people
7: cool.
11: to come by and check us out.
6: Where are you?
11: We're over at Hangar D with the Federal Partnership, and so we have a twin otter. We have pilots. We have our recruiter.
6: I'll have to come over.
7: All right,
11: come visit.
7: All right,
11: come visit us in Lakeland, Florida too.
7: At our aviation
11: I'd love
7: center.
11: To.

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1: 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But right now, we have two guests with us, Trey Walker and Andy Pate, both of Blue Line Aviation. And Trey, you're the owner of Blue Line Aviation. Tell us a little bit about your firm. It's a flight school.
2: Yeah, so we're a flight school based in Raleigh, North Carolina, and we focus primarily on accelerated flight training for people looking for a career in aviation.
3: Are you doing more than pilot training? In other words, opportunities for mechanics, or are we talking about a strict 141 pilot training school?
2: Mostly flight training, yeah. We don't really do any maintenance training.
3: Okay. Are you busy?
2: Yeah, we stay really busy. Last year, in spite of COVID, was our busiest year ever. And, you know, this year I think we're probably going to sell out the last couple of spots, you know, this week or next week and move on to next year.
4: Yeah, we almost have this year done for. Like, it's almost completely filled up at this point.
3: So this is a traditional Part 141 program. And what's your fleet? What's your fleet makeup? I think I understood you might have just acquired some more airplanes.
4: Yeah, we definitely had an order of 100 Diamond aircraft, which is a huge order because I think it's Diamond's largest order now. So we're kind of spoiled, but we have air conditioned aircraft.
3: A pilot being
4: systems.
3: Spoiled, what a
4: I know,
3: unusual
4: right?
3: concept.
4: It's perfect.
3: Yeah.
4: So, but yeah.
3: And where are your students coming from? I mean, you must promote, advertise, market, but where are your students coming from? I mean, is it North Carolina, or are they coming from all over the country, or what's that look like?
2: Yeah, it's mostly all over the country. You know, there's a couple of concentrations on the West Coast and, you know, Texas, Florida. We get a bunch of people from there, but very few of them are actually from North Carolina, so it's kind of funny how that shift has happened.
1: When a student comes to you and says, I want to learn how to fly, what are you telling them? How much are you inspiring them, and how much are you giving them frank information?
2: Well, you know, we try to be honest with everybody, and the, kind of one of the funny things about how we do it is, you know, we don't take just everybody that applies or that comes and visits. So we really do a good job of vetting the student, making sure that we're a good fit for them, they're a good fit for us, and that they're likely to be successful in the program.
3: I had a former life at a regional airline, and during my 20 years there, I went from a period of time where we were filling up our classes with people with 5,000 hours to we can barely find people with 500 hours and everything in between. Are you affected by the same thing? Is there a shortage, or do you see the pipeline kind of filling in and you're doing your part to make sure these people have some employment afterwards?
2: Yeah, there's definitely a huge need for pilots still. We're seeing the airlines hiring. You know, people are training like crazy. I think probably a lot of flight schools are reporting that activity is, you know, above pre-COVID levels. So it seems to have rebounded completely. And I think, you know, the airlines did what they do best, which isn't plan for the future very well. And so, you know, they took a whole year off of hiring people. And so now there's a huge backlog of need that's worse than it was before. And on the other end, they let people retire early and did all these things to make their whole worse.
3: I resemble that remark, actually, because when I was at the airline, if somebody asked me, well, what are your long range plans? I would say dinner.
2: Right.
3: That was as good as I could do.
4: Yeah, it is crazy seeing the effects, because you would assume that this shortage, that was like, you would think there's this huge pile of pilots that just need to get jobs, but it's just not the case. We're seeing that people are left and right are just hiring like crazy. And you can actually see the effects, like United alone just bought 25
3: sure.
4: supersonic jets. So I mean, it's a clear indication that there's a huge investment because they're seeing the future as well. So
3: can a student come into your program at various entry points, or will they come to you with absolutely no flying experience?
4: Yeah, so typically most of our people goes into something called the Career Pilot Program.
3: Okay.
4: So this is it's a six-month program. We get people from no experience to their multi-engine instructor rating in a matter of 6 months, actually less than 6 months.
3: So how many hours will they have when they leave?
4: Usually right around 200, 250.
3: Okay,
4: mm-hmm.
3: Sure.
4: Yeah. And right from there, they migrate into typically becoming an instructor with us. And from there, they get to maintain and uphold that same standard that we've already put in place at our flight school.
1: One of the challenges at the FBO level is keeping an instructor on staff because of the fact that there's so much upward pull mm-hmm. in the industry. And, of course, you don't really blame the instructor for wanting to move on as soon as possible. What is your particular policies as far as retaining instructors so that you have a continuity of instruction and education?
2: Yeah, you know, we're

0: Actually having that conversation yesterday as we saw one of our former instructors, is the assistant chief at Middle Tennessee State University, and we ran into him at their booth over there. So, you know, we celebrate their success and they're moving on. You know, we don't really have an instructor shortage. Like, we don't experience that like other flight schools do, because, you know, we feel like we make a really good environment for them, and they want to work here. They want to stay here. And in fact, we just finally had a push of three or four that, you know, finally moved out on the other end. You know, they stayed beyond 1500. So, you know, I think we probably turn away more people than we hire every month, and then we keep them for a long time.
1: Yeah, we just posted for certified flight instructors recently, and we're talking hundreds of applications coming in to be able to work at Blue Line. They see our culture, they see what we're doing and how fast we're growing, and they just want to be a part of that. So
2: I'm certainly familiar with the, you know, the goals and the kind of the footprint of a 141 program. And I'm sure you guys are the absolute best. But let's suppose you have a student who is not progressing according to schedule. What are some options?
0: Yeah, so we've one of the things that differentiates us is we have a huge support staff of people. We have program managers, academy leaders. We've got schedulers, operations people, all these folks. And so we've got a team of people that are able to help pull that student aside and figure out how to get them back on track or come up with an alternative plan for them. But we hope that our screening process, which is extremely unique and thorough, you know, reduces the likelihood that that's going to happen.
2: Oftentimes when we talk about pilot growth, pilot shortages, serving the community, creating pipelines, the subject of diversity comes up. Can you address that and how you're dealing with that?
0: Yeah, I mean, we you know, certainly welcome pilots from everywhere and students from everywhere. And that's one of the cool things about what we built. You know, we bring in students from all over the country, all kinds of backgrounds, you know, nationalities. We've got people that were on world championship sports teams. We've got people that were, you know, backpackers or corporate people. So there's a huge amount of diversity from where people are from, their backgrounds, what they're into. You know, we've got some folks that'll be here later this week that kind of speak to that vision of having, you know, an inclusive environment where anybody can be comfortable and welcomed.
1: Yeah, especially when it comes to the female side of aviation.
2: Sure.
1: So that's huge right now. So coming from my world of Blue Line, where it's marketing, I work with a lot of female-inspired accounts on Instagram and Facebook, and that's a huge thing. Every female that's ever come around Blue Line, I've always told them, hey, make sure you're following these accounts and everything, so they can have that community around them, and we also have that as well. Our chief flight instructor is female, and she's always there for the local female students that we have there.
2: Yeah, we're speaking with Andy and Trey from Blue Line Aviation, and I have just sort of one more sort of follow-up question about training, because I did so much training, and I'm just curious about this. Your fleet is all glass, so that's really nice, and sometimes I wonder, well, are you still teaching the basics, or is the focus really on automation?
0: Yeah, that's a good question.
2: And thanks.
0: You know, kind of what, kind of the way, you know, we've heard that a lot over the years. And I'll be honest with you, you know, 20 years ago, I was one of those guys that said, you got to learn in steam before you fly the glass. And then I learned the glass, and then I saw the advantage of it. And then I went to the airlines where we didn't have steam gauges in the airplane. And then we started getting jets that we fly that don't have steam gauges in the airplane. And so what I tell people is, you know, there's got some Model Ts floating around here. When you go to learn to drive, you don't start in that. You know, you start in whatever you have. And so we want to teach modern pilots in the modern world to learn to fly modern airplanes in the next-gen system. And so our aircraft do that better than anybody else's.
2: And do you find that because the students that you're getting grew up on iPads and other technology that they understand it, they get it?
0: It is amazing. I mean, my 6-year-old can do things on an iPad and a Kindle that I have no idea what how it's supposed to happen. But, yeah, we see that when they come in. They're really good at it. They're fast. They pick it up quickly.
2: So when are you going to put them in the pilot seat?
0: Oh, my son's already got some time.
1: Yeah, he already has time.
0: Seat, yeah.
3: No, it's interesting you ask about that. And you know, early in my pilot career, when I get, you know, started getting my first jets, and of course I'm like, oh yeah, well, I'm flying a jet now, but it's a really old jet. It was certified 6 months before I was born.
0: Right.
3: So I'm still back in these round dials. No matter, I couldn't escape into the 21st century. Is any of this glass panel, are you able to revert it to steam gauges or somehow simulate some of that, you know, some of like tracking of VOR? The only reason I bring this up is because I think it was 2 years ago, the summer of 2019, Collins did some sort of, or the GPS system did some sort of clock update, and it just completely screwed over all the Collins
2: I remember that.
3: People. Luckily, I was sleeping in a tent. And so I didn't have to worry about that at the moment. But it turned out we had, for the next couple of weeks, we're flying a lot of green needles in RJs.
0: Yeah.
3: And so it's kind of interesting that you can bring everybody back to the beginning. Even though I had to tell our dispatchers, like, you can't file that here because of service volume. So no one was even thinking about
0: sure.
3: that. It's amazing how in the span of like 5 hours, we were back to, you know, 1990s.
1: Yeah. And even talking about like the aspect of, you know, using modern technology, that even includes in our modern facility that we're building down in Johnson County right now. So this is, which is amazing. Just in general, like, I would put a lot of excitement in just the idea that's a modern training facility. But there's also going to be it's a three-story building, and on the top floor, it's literally a barbecue restaurant that overhangs the runway.
3: I am hungry, but tell us where we can see you on the field in the last few seconds.
1: Yeah, we're going to be at Diamond's booth. We're going to be, you'll see our DA-42 there. It's a blue DA-42, probably the most beautiful plane there. Won't say anything. But yeah, you can find us there.
3: Trey Perfect. And Andy of Blue Line Aviation, thanks very much for joining us.
2: Thanks, gentlemen. Good luck to you.
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5: And right on cue, we have a T-28 taking off. Yeah, that's one of the perks of working out here on the flight line is we get a great view of the airplanes, but sometimes they kind of take center stage.
6: Yeah.
5: John Slemp is joining us right now, and John is from the Atlanta area. He's an EAA member with a chapter there, and he's also a commercial photographer and now an author, published book called Bomber Boys. And John, you've been taking pictures commercially for a number of years, but this book is a magnificent piece of artwork because it focuses on the artwork that was on leather jackets during World War II. And right. a lot of times we think of the nose art on the airplanes, but this is kind of nose art on the jackets. How did you get involved in this project?
6: Well, as an Army veteran, I suppose I had known about them for a long time, but I had never seen one. And I asked around on my chapter, 690, by the way,
5: yep.
6: shout out to them, if anybody had one, I'd like to see it. So sure enough, somebody had their uncle's jacket. They brought it in. It was fantastic. I photographed it. And through one of my clients, Women in Aviation International, I had met Dorothy Cochran, who's a curator at the Smithsonian Air and Space Museum. Just for fun, I sent her a couple of JPEGs, email, said, hey, this is something I'm working on. 58 minutes later, I got a separate email from their curator of the Aviation Clothing Collection, Dr. Alex Spencer. He says, we have 15 jackets out of work for your project. When can you be here? Of course, I was shocked, stunned, elated, etc. A few months later, we went up there and shot jackets, and it took on a life of its own from there.
5: It certainly has. And the book itself, how many different jackets are featured in the book?
6: There's 104.
5: Okay.
6: 104 jackets, and we have contemporary portraits of 25-plus veterans. There's a section on the WASP, section yep. on the Tuskegee Airmen. There is a section on the fashion and cultural impact these jackets have had, written by a fashion historian. There's a section on collecting the jackets, written by Jeff Schrader, who's an appraiser for Antiques Roadshow, which I was thrilled to have that. And there's several illustrations contributed by a fellow named John Mollison, who's a wonderful guy out of North Dakota. And there's an FAQ section on care and feeding of the jacket, so to speak, written by a professional and conservator.
5: Wow.
6: And an index. None of the other books on the subject have an index. So, we try to include contemporary stories. There's several maps. In the front of the book, there's a section on, you know, how they came about, a little bit of history of the jackets themselves. And I just tried to make it a book that I would like to read, to be honest with you, Steve.
5: So what started as a project of photographing leather jackets has really kind of taken on a life of its own. It continues to expand. And that was one of the things that struck me reading the book was, first of all, the photos of the jackets are exquisite, but then you've got stories of veterans who have a connection to that jacket or that unit, and that really kind of brings them to life.
6: That was one thing I wanted to do. I have some of the other books that were done 20, 25 years ago, and they're quote-unquote the standard, have mm-hmm. been to this point. But they say, you know, here's John Slemp, XYZ Bomb Group, but it doesn't say anything more about the guy. And I want, you know, I'm the people person pretty much, so I'm like, well, what did he do? Who was he? Where was he from? you know, what happened to him after the war. And so I started collecting the stories as much as I could. We have a small YouTube channel now that has right. several of the stories on it. And, you know, it just the stories, some of them have never been published before, but they're all fascinating. And they give you a glimpse into that man's experience wherever he was in the world. Right. You know, the book is broken down by the European theater, the Mediterranean, North Africa, and then China, Burma, India, and the Pacific. So I tried to cover all theaters as well. And there's some differences, too, in the artwork from theater to theater as well.
5: How did, just looking back at it, you know, the military is usually very possessive of their stuff.
6: They are.
5: of their items.
6: They are.
5: So how did these jackets make it back without having to be turned back in after discharge?
6: So that brings to mind an interesting point. A lot of the jackets were, quote-unquote, customized. Mm-hmm. The liners were written in or replaced. The art was put on the jacket, that sort of thing, because the thought was that if they're customized, the Army won't want them back. And that's not always the case with military thinking, shall we say. So a lot of them were either lost or stolen or, I'm sure, just flat paid for. You know, I want to keep it and I'll pay you for it, you know, which can be done. And in 43, I believe, there was a meeting at the Pentagon with General Hap Arnold, and I read that he threw it on the floor and said, I want something better. So at that point, no more contracts were let, and they developed other clothing, you know, after that. So, but my best guess is there were about 750,000 produced. They came into the inventory in 1931, so they weren't new to the Army. Army Air Corps, whatever, and because of the Depression, records were not kept for several years, so there is no actual number on the number produced for several years during the 30s. But, you know, asking around several people, and there are some published numbers, best we can tell is about 750,000.
5: Wow. From 1931 to 43. Mm-hmm. Okay.
6: But they continued to issue them until the stocks were exhausted.
5: Right. Yeah. So with that, you also mentioned in your book that there's different variations between the jackets themselves. They have different, a little slightly different colorations. They're all to the same standard, but they're all slightly different for a couple of reasons, right?
6: There were 18 different manufacturers. Most of them were in the Northeast because that's where the garment industry was located. And the way the procurement system worked at the time, the government procured the leather, the cuffs and waistband, the zippers, the snaps, the liners, and gave it to the manufacturer, and, you know, a diagram said, build us a jacket.
5: Yeah.
6: And for about $8.25, they produced a nice leather work jacket. That's what they were, was work jackets. Yeah. And they surprisingly, they've survived. You know, if they've been cared for, they're still, most of them are in pretty good shape.
5: Good.
6: Some I learned were lost, kids taking them to school, and they were liberated there, or, you know, lost in divorces and thrown in fires and things like that. But so people ask me all the time how many are left, and there's no way to tell.
5: No.
6: But I would like to make a plug for museums. If you have an interest in the jackets, go to your local museum. I shot the tail gunner, the Enola Gay's jacket, at the Indiana Military Museum in Vincennes, Indiana. Little tiny town, small museum, but they actually had two jackets associated with the atomic bomb mission on Hiroshima. So you never can tell where you're going to find them.
5: Right.
6: And I think EAA actually has several in their museum.
5: I know that there was at least one in the Eagle Hangar for a number of years. Whether it's still there or not, I don't know. But it was it was beginning to show its age as well.
6: Right.
5: And you know, it's just part of the aging process for leather jackets and for all of us.
6: Right. You know, and the one thing I discovered working with the museums in particular is that most museums only display 3-5% of what they actually have on hand. And so by photographing them, that allows them to digitally show them off in different manners. The 390th Memorial Museum in Tucson actually did an adopt a jacket campaign where folks would adopt a jacket, quote unquote, you know, contributed a sum of money. And they used that money to create new display cases for the jackets. And apparently it was quite successful. And when they pulled the jackets out to put them in the new case, a moth flew out of one of the cases, horrifying the the curator, and they went back to my pictures in 2018 and compared it to the present condition, and fortunately there was no big change, but that was a use that I hadn't contemplated.
5: Sure.
6: Because each museum got copies of the files.
5: Exactly.
6: Which, again, they probably couldn't have afforded otherwise.
5: Right. Yeah, John Slemp is our guest right now, and he has written the book Bomber Boys, World War II Flight Jacket Art. Yeah, you will be at Author's Corner on Thursday at 4 o'clock and Saturday at 3 o'clock,
6: yes,
5: signing copies of the book and answering questions. And you're also doing a presentation at the museum's Skyscape Theater, and that is on Friday at 11:30.
6: Correct.
5: So a couple of opportunities for people to find out more. But you mentioned you know, the moth in the display and conservation, but if someone happens to have one of these, it's grandpa's or great-grandpa's jacket that they found in the attic, what kind of steps do they need to take to stop the degradation of the jacket?
6: Well, according to Rachel Waters, who has a master's in professional conservation, she said don't wear it because it's easily torn that way. The threads are pretty fragile, actually. Put it in some sort of archival box if you can. Hangers are not good because the weight of the jacket, you know, pulls down, and eventually you'll see the outline of the hanger on the shoulders. Don't put any leather treatments on them. There's a lot of discussion online about this or that leather treatment to soften them up. And I asked her specifically about that, and she said, don't do that. And I said, well, tell me why. And she said, leather treatments are great for things that are worn every day. You know, ball gloves, coats, shoes, that sort of thing, because the treatment wears off. But if you put it on a jacket and then store it, she said that attracts dust over time, which then actually accelerates the degradation process. So she advised not putting anything on it. Put it in an acid-free box. One of the cool ideas she had, I thought, it's probably common in conservation world, but take a long-sleeve white T-shirt, wash it, unscented detergent, and then stuff it with some sort of generic, you know, cotton or some sort of acid-free material in the sleeves, and then stick the sleeves down inside the sleeve of the jacket so it gives it some form. And then put it in an acid-free box, out of light, out of humidity, you know, normal temperature control, nothing too hot or cold, normal humidity, that sort of thing, and they'll last a long time. You know, and it's all common sense, basically, but,
5: yeah,
6: you know, it's things you might not think about immediately when you have one.
5: Exactly. And you had also mentioned the leather jacket and its influence on fashion. I mean, we talked, previously about Indiana Jones, of course, the famous leather jacket, mm-hmm, which is not actually the A2 jacket.
6: It's a knockoff.
5: Mm-hmm.
6: Yeah.
5: But they were around in the 30s, but continue to influence fashion even today.
6: Oh, yeah. Absolutely. You know, there are hip-hop artists who have made a lot of money, you know, creating jackets based off that basic pattern, shall we say, but they've customized it to a large degree. And, you know, the movie impact is unmistakable, 12 O'Clock High, you know, The Great Escape, you know, all the classic World War II movies, Indiana Jones, you know, and it has become an American icon, a symbol of masculinity, et cetera, you know. And it's funny, we have two British fellows staying with us in a house this week, and I asked them the other night, I said, did the Brits paint their jackets? And they said, oh, yeah, but, you know, I haven't seen any painted up like ours. You know, and it seemed like a very American thing. You know, a little bit of bravado, a little bit of chutzpah, a little bit of, you know, I'm here and we're going to finish this, you know, that sort of thing.
5: Indeed. Any final thoughts before we kind of wrap things up here today?
6: No. You know, if people have questions, I'm happy to answer mm-hmm. them. I don't know everything, but I know people who do.
5: Yeah.
6: You know, so, you know, whether they want to talk about the photographic aspect of it or the history aspect of it, I was always interested in military history since childhood. And we lived on Okinawa for 4 years as a child, and my dad was in the service. And, you know, so please, if anybody has any questions, have them seek me out.
5: Good, good. John, absolutely a labor of love that started with, I guess, with one picture of a leather bomber jacket.
6: Yeah.
5: And has evolved into this book and just opened. When you read the book, there's just so much information on it. Like you said, you have an index, a lot of information about the jackets themselves, and you've even photographed the tags of the jackets because they're all different as well from the original. So
6: right.
5: It's really, really great. Come see John, Author's Corner, Thursday at 4, Saturday at 3, Skyscape Theater in the Museum at 11:30 on Friday. John, thank you, and please send our best wishes to all our friends down at EAA 690 in the Atlanta area.
6: I will. Thank you very much.
5: All right, thank you. This is From the Stand. I'm Steve Buss on EAA Radio.
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7: This is Digital Dave.
8: And I'm Fast Eddie.
7: I got to come up with a new intro.
8: Yes,
7: hi, I'm Digital Dave. Nah, that's worse.
8: You could say, hi, I'm Fast Eddie.
7: I could do that, but that would be even worse.
8: It wouldn't. Who would know? They don't see us.
7: Well,
8: wait,
7: Alan
8: that's
7: would
8: wrong.
7: Know.
8: They do. We have a camera.
7: Oh, okay. Anyway, we're joined by Vic Krause of Warbirds of America.
9: What do I get to say? It's me, V for Vendetta. What?
7: There you go, man. That works.
9: Everybody's
7: that
9: got
7: works.
9: Their call sign here. I got to get with the program.
7: I almost introduced you as Warbirds of Antarctica, but I didn't think that was a very large group.
9: That would have been a very cold thing to say.
7: Oh.
9: Bad.
7: Man, it's day four, yeah. And it's going down.
8: There it is. I would say the heat is on.
9: Oh, Lord.
7: Oh.
9: Great to be here. Really
7: it's
9: good.
7: It's great to have
9: yeah.
7: you.
8: Well, it was up until about a minute ago.
9: Yeah.
8: Well,
9: thank you very much. Oh, boy, I just made it down. I'm telling you what, they should quarantine that whole Warbirds of America campground after 5:30 in the evening. I stumbled into that area last night. I have never seen a margarita blender with a Continental 200 horsepower engine on
7: that's
9: it.
7: That's the mega blender.
9: Man,
7: huh?
9: I thought I was on the deck of the USS Intrepid as I walked down here this morning, man.
7: Oh.
9: It was pitching and weaving as I was. Oh, that's it. I'm telling you what. Anyway, a lot of fun. Warbirds. Oof, man, it's going on this year.
7: Yeah, you got a turnout this year.
9: Big time, big time. Up 20-30% on the attendees. Here's something I reflected on this morning. Not only is there an enormous increase in the number of just beautiful big iron warbirds, but the quality of the restorations. Usually when you come here, I was just speaking with one of the fellows out in the lobby. When you come here and you walk, a novice could walk the grounds and go, that P-38 is going to win Grand Champion this year, or that P-51, or that Mustang, you know. A novice can pick the Grand Champion just because it's that much better, head and shoulders above the rest of the field. Let me tell you what, there's about five, at least five aircraft out there, and you're going, you know what, I don't know who's going to win. Every washer, every lock washer and bolt and rivet on this thing looks brand new, and it's not just one aircraft. I mean, there's that 115 Corsair John Lane did. Holy cow, 38,000 man hours. Are you kidding?
7: Yeah, wow. Really. I mean, that's I do the math. How many years is that?
8: That's a bunch.
7: Yep.
9: Yeah, I think they said somewhere 7, 8, 9 year restoration. Right.
8: I would think right. That's more than that, actually.
7: Yeah, with 10 people working on it simultaneously.
8: Oh, yeah, there you go.
9: They had a big crew. They surely did.
7: Yeah.
9: Nevertheless, yeah, quality. The quality is
7: now, there's a
9: tremendous.
7: P-51 out there that I thought was very interesting. It's been restored. But their goal was to restore it as it would have actually looked coming off the factory production line in 1940-whatever. So it's not polished. It's not super shiny. I mean, because they didn't have time to do all that stuff. They weren't doing that. These airplanes were not expected to last that long.
9: Sure. You're absolutely right. Yeah.
7: So when you first look at it, you go, oh, man, this one's kind of dingy looking. And then you read the plaque and you see why.
9: Yeah, exactly. Authenticity. And
7: right,
9: authenticity is a really big deal when you're being judged. Now, somebody could look at that plane and say, the guy ain't got a chance to, you know, he ain't going to get no award for that. Guess what? His hat's in the ring. Is definitely in the ring.
7: Yeah. They said it was actually a lot harder to do that than they thought.
9: Well, I think you have when you're doing a restoration, you have this urge to make it shinier, brighter and flashier than anything else. And you'd have to subdue that urge and go back to the mental concept, authenticity. Let's make it real. Let's make it real.
7: Yeah, this is what they really looked like.
9: Did you see old Yeller out there?
8: Yeah.
9: That Bob Hoover's old P-51? How cool was that? They were firing that baby up. I was walking down that flight line or into Warbirds Fighter Town at about 5:45 this morning, and they were getting ready to take that bird and go fly.
7: Sweet.
9: And they weren't the only guy. I mean, these guys are flying the wings off these things this year. It's great to see it. Really.
7: Yeah.
8: I was down there Tuesday looking at Warbird Alley, and I must have counted at least a dozen P-51s out there.
9: Well, Eddie, the day before the show opened, which was Sunday, I walked out, and there was 13, 14, 15 Mustangs already, and I counted over 20,
7: wow.
9: I believe it was, yesterday.
7: My.
9: early morning a.m. before they all go out and start to fly, and then you got holes in the area where they're no longer there. But in the morning before they've all done a, you know, what do you call it, a breakfast run?
8: Yeah.
9: There was over 20 of those aircraft. Where can you walk around 4 acres and look at $40 million worth of Mustangs?
7: Yeah. You know, can I put in a request?
8: Yeah.
7: Not to interrupt you, but I'm going to interrupt you.
8: I'll get you for that.
7: Years back, first year I was here in 89, they brought a whole bunch of Mustangs down to the show line and just pointed them towards the audience and then just started them all up. I'd love to see you guys do that again.
9: You know, one of the things the late Carl Schmieder organized, it was a brilliant idea when the T-6s had a big multi-aircraft formation going up. Once or twice he organized it, and it's hard to get the powers that be to let you do this, but we paraded right down it would have been 18, runway 18, and then canted the aircraft so the collector, the exhaust collector, was pointed right at the flight line. The show line, and you're talking, we put up at one time a 60 ship on the 60th anniversary.
7: I'm like,
8: wow.
9: Well, we had those, they had all, you know, and they're staged in elements of two. So you got 30 rows of T6s and all the collectors aimed at, and we did our run up. Okay. You bring that thing up to,
7: loud.
9: to real loud, and do your run up, I think, 2,000, 1,800, 2,000 RPM, and do the mag check and everything. And some of the guys hit the smoke, and what a roar that was.
8: Well, I'll tell you what, something that I'd really like to see at the night show, and you stole my thunder, too, because I was thinking the same thing. Bring them out and run them up.
7: Oh, thunder. I thought he was just thinking about thunder, but that's a different problem.
8: I'm going to modify that. Bring out, you don't have to bring all of the Mustangs out, although that would be nice, but bring out about a half a dozen of them and point the stacks at the crowd at the night show and run them up. Let them see the flames out the exhaust.
9: You know, that's a great idea. What an image that would be. Talk about sound and fury and light. That would be amazing. And who doesn't like that jet-powered, a garbage truck or a school bus?
7: Yeah, I didn't get to see that.
9: Man, who doesn't want to watch that thing?
8: Hot dogs in a second.
9: Great idea, Eddie. That's a really good idea.
8: I mean, I think, and, you know, of course, going along with that, it would also be cool to see it in flight, too, because as it goes by.
7: A jet-powered school bus in flight?
8: No.
7: Yeah, that would be something.
9: Were you at that party last night?
7: Yeah.
8: He found the blender, too, apparently. Yeah.
7: Okay. I was just catching the spillage.
9: Yeah.
7: But, I'm not proud.
9: Jeez, the runoff was powerful.
8: You know, if they could, it would be wonderful to see a Mustang go by in flight at night, because I've heard stories about the flames coming out the pipes, and I think that would be a great light show.
9: You know, a cool idea, and reflecting on the idea, here's the thing. You know, the guys doing these night shows, man, these guys are proficient. They've been practicing. They are using cues, visuals, lights, different things. I got to believe it's a not-so-easy thing to do is go up there when it's dark. And I'm thinking the guy in the Mustang's going, man, I got about $3 million invested in this thing. I can't even see where I'm going. I think I'll just sit and watch the bus go down the road.
7: Right.
8: So could be. But even if you just brought them out at night and just ran them out.
9: A ground run. How cool.
8: A ground run.
9: No, it's a cool idea. It really is. Neat.
8: Because I've only seen it one time, and that was a Mustang. Unfortunately, he was having ignition troubles.
9: And he was
8: running it up at dusk. And
9: just to try and troubleshoot it.
8: Troubleshoot it. And it was just really cool because he'd put the throttle to the thing, and you'd see these beautiful blue flames out the stacks. And I'm a big fan of blue flames out the stacks.
7: Yeah, anything blue flames is good.
9: Yeah. You know what? I'll buy into that. I mean, I will. So
7: fire, good.
8: Yeah, exactly. Especially when you got it in that Packard-built Merlin engine.
9: Yeah.
8: Let's listen to the sweet song of combustion.
9: Hydrocarbon
7: City. He's all about that, yeah. Fuel to noise.
8: Fuel to noise ratio, baby. You're turning fuel into fun.
7: Well, that's fuel to song.
8: Fuel into
9: it is.
8: Fun.
9: That's what a sweet song it is. A lot of stuff going on down there.
7: Yeah.
9: Big USO show being put on by the Reenactor Group, the Living History Encampment. They're doing a USO show tonight at 8 o'clock.
7: Oh, wow.
8: Is Teresa Eamon part of that show?
9: She is not. And I was looking for Teresa this year, and I have not seen her. So
7: she's here.
8: She's here.
9: She is here.
7: Oh, yeah.
9: Okay. Well, then she's maybe still performing. I just haven't heard that songstress rap out those tunes yet. I'm going to have to make a point of going finding that.
8: Yeah, definitely. If you can catch up with Teresa in concert. It is worth it.
9: What a
8: very doll. Much.
9: The songbird of Warbird Alley.
8: I'll That's tell what you yeah. what. She did the national anthem here Monday morning.
7: What's the unofficial motto of Warbird Alley? Jets are for kids.
9: Yeah, jets are for kids. But they got jets down there now.
7: Oh, darn.
8: A lot of jets, too.
9: You know, and you mentioned kids, and we're starting a whole new initiative, if you can indulge me for just a second. The Warbirds of America. No, I'm done.
8: Forget it.
9: Hey, what's that cane around my neck? Stop.
7: Yeah, right.
8: So where's the margarita machine?
9: Yeah, I'll tell
7: Get
9: you.
7: The hook.
9: Hey, you know what? Just go see Bob Edwards. Bob Edwards up at the Warbirds campground. He's got these little arrows painted on the ground.
7: Yeah.
9: He can't find his way back to his own camper. Anyway, the new initiative is youth. We're really going to start beating the drum about talking to young people. And taking, young men and women, I'm saying 15 years on up, that have, maybe they're kindling a little passion for Warbirds, but they don't even know where to start. I got to tell you what, we want these people. We want to grow our organization. We need their skills. We need their talents. We need their energy. We need their enthusiasm. We're going to start doing what you do as a human being. If you want something, you ask for it. So we're going to get out, and we're going to start asking these youngsters to consider joining the Warbirds of America and helping us build our organization and sustain it for the years to come. I think we've neglected making a really concerted effort toward doing that. I'll tell you what, I'm on a mission. That's one of my main goals. So,
7: okay.
9: Yeah.
7: Well, on that theme, can I fly to P-51?
9: Of course you can.
8: Woo-hoo!
9: I'll get the keys for you
2: to somebody
7: right
2: else's airplane.
7: Oh, yeah, right.
8: Yeah. He might want a P-51. I want to sit in a Lightning. That is twin-engine cool.
7: It's hard to climb in.
9: I saw that 38 on the flight line this morning. What a magnificent plane.
8: Oh, Heritage flight yesterday was awesome.
9: That F-22.
8: Mm-hmm. It's huge compared to the rest of them.
9: Yes.
8: It makes that Mustang look like a Tonka toy.
9: No, they called it Little Friend. And that's why. It was a little friend.
7: Well, little means fast.
9: Yeah,
8: that's right.
9: It is quick. Yeah.
8: And it's also harder to hit, which is a good
9: thing.
8: That's
9: the other thing. Yeah, very, very speedy.
7: You mean shoot it with a gun?
8: Yeah.
7: Yeah, okay. I thought you meant walk up and smack it.
8: No.
7: I can do that pretty easy.
8: No. I have a policy. I don't touch anybody else's aircraft unless I get their permission.
7: That's a good one.
9: That's especially here. You don't want to lose your fingers.
7: You
9: really need to.
8: Well, the guy's got a $2 million plus aircraft there. I don't want to be the one to put him on the ground.
7: Well, you just don't want to touch anybody's aircraft, because especially the fabric ones.
8: Yep, exactly.
9: Yeah, it's easy to poke a hole through them.
7: Yep.
8: It is.
7: Yep.
8: And it's far easier than
7: you'd think.
8: And I want to be a friend of the pilot, this guy busted my plane.
7: Not on that list with the picture.
8: Yeah.
7: Anyway, Vic. Thanks for joining us, and get on up to Warbird Alley at the north end of the field whenever you can.
8: And don't forget, they have a special guided tour of the Warbird as well.
9: Oh, the tram, absolutely.
8: And if you can find Vic Krause, I'm sure they can get you a margarita.
9: Oh, I'll tell you what, bring your own mug, though.
7: Yeah, there you go. Mug.
9: Yeah.
7: I bet you can, it says on it.
8: They just discourage you opening the spigot and standing under it, trust me.
7: Can I narrate the tram ride?
9: Why not?
7: Over here's the airplane. Yeah. Over there, another airplane.
9: You'd be an awesome narrator. Don't even kid around. You'll find yourself in the back of that tram with a microphone.
7: Oh boy!
8: Hey, we got a second job now.
7: Yeah, right.
8: Just in case this gig doesn't work.
7: In case this doesn't work out.
9: And there's another pitch. We're looking for guys we can groom into narration and youngsters that can help us in the command training tent.
7: I know, just the right person.
8: He likes people that can sling the bull.
9: That's right.
8: We're pros.
7: There you go.
9: Gentlemen, you've been generous with your time. It's been a real pleasure.
7: Thanks, Vic. Thanks for stopping in.
8: Yeah, we'll see you down there. Warbird Alley, you got to get there. I'm Fast Eddie.
7: And I'm Digital Dave, and this is EAA Radio.
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11: You're listening to Squawk 1200. I'm Wireless Mike.
12: I'm Afterburner Al. I don't know if I can take you seriously after that intro.
11: I think they're totally overselling me.
12: Indeed.
11: Definitely making me sound out to be way more important than I really am. So
12: is that one of those bios that you order off the internet?
11: I didn't make it, so I don't know where they got it from. So
12: okay, well,
11: yes,
12: investigate that.
11: I am just the EAA radio plumber. So
12: yes,
11: but we are joined with somebody who's far more important here. We are joined with Dr. Earl Wehner of the NTSB. How are you doing today?
13: I'm doing just fine. How are you, Mike?
11: Excellent. And you were in here yesterday, and for some of those who were listening, we were discussing your safety alerts. And I have done my homework. I have found them. I have read them.
13: I'm impressed.
11: And yes, and they're very nice. They're very good information in here. And you today wanted to talk about some of the data. How did we get to these safety alerts and the data that got you to that point? So what data did you use to get there?
13: Well, when it comes to aviation accidents, the NTSB by statute, by charter, is the organization in the government that collects data on aviation accidents. So we have the data that we can take a look at and identify where the big items are. So if we in particular parse it down to looking at personal flying, which is the kind of flying that most of us do here at EAA Air Venture, but then look at where the accidents are, we find that the big swinger over the last 5 years has been loss of control. And so that's one of the reasons why that is on our top of the list for safety alerts, but we have four others as well.
11: What kind of specific loss of control are you talking about?
13: Well, in particular, here we're looking at loss of control at low altitude. So it really is the stall spin kind of accident. You know, in particular, somebody turning base to final, trying to stretch the glide, or loss of an engine and trying to stretch the glide back in.
11: Or overshooting the runway and putting a little too much rudder to try and get it back and getting uncoordinated.
13: Uncoordinated turns, skidding turns.
3: And the early turn back on a departure, trying to reverse back to the runway.
13: Yeah, each of these safety alerts has an accompanying video,
3: yeah,
13: which is available on our NTSB.gov website. But in particular, that video gives a couple of examples, well, several examples, but I know two of those examples are air turnbacks, unsuccessful air turnbacks. Somebody tried to turn back with an 1,800-foot field in front of them. You know, if they'd just gone straight ahead, like all of us instructors like to tell students, you lose an engine on takeoff, go straight ahead and fly the airplane all the way through the crash, if you will.
3: And one of the interesting things, those people who fly retractable gear airplane are taught to not, in some instances, not retract that gear until at least 500 feet above the ground because of that particular scenario.
13: Mm-hmm. Depending on how fast your gear can come out, yes.
3: That's true. And so, you know, because you may expect if you're going to lose an engine below 500 feet, you might as well just keep going straight ahead and have the gear out in preparation for some sort of early arrival.
13: The other thing we're trying to emphasize is if you lose an engine on takeoff, you're probably trimmed fairly nose up, and it may have to, in fact, push the nose over to achieve the glide speed. And I think a lot of pilots are not prepared for that. If an engine suddenly quits on takeoff, you can't keep that same attitude. The nose has to come way down.
11: Well, this sounds like a good training scenario that we should be pushing out to instructors to help train their students on these scenarios so that they're familiar with them.
3: And then what have you found as far as the antidotes to some of these issues as far as, and we're just talking about the loss of control, what are some of the ways that can be mitigated for pilots?
13: Well, airspeed is one of those things. Another is the old aviate, navigate, and then communicate. So, you know, fly the airplane first. Watch for distractions, manage the distractions, but plan for the eventuality, and it may never happen to you, but plan for an engine loss so that you keep in mind where you can go with the airplane. And that kind of brings us into the number two area is engine loss, and we have a safety alert there called listen to your airplane. If your airplane's talking to you, try to understand what it's saying. A lot of the engine loss of engines have some sort of precursor. You know, things aren't quite right, but you don't know what they are. Just try to pay attention to. In the example in the safety alert, a fellow had an airplane with an oil pressure issue. Mechanics said he ought to have it looked at, but nevertheless, he decided to do a 2 o'clock in the morning takeoff, night IFR, on a cross country. And, you know, in retrospect, that was a really bad decision.
3: And that kind of points to one of the other safety alerts, and it is managing risks.
12: both personally as pilot and situationally, and also with your aircraft.
13: Yeah, managing risks, pilot decision making. I personally like to promote the threat and error management concepts. To me, for private pilots, that's a really useful kind of construct, because you can take a look at the flight that you're going to take and see ahead of time, what are the things that could get me into trouble? And if they could get me into trouble, what would I do about them? And it just takes a little thought ahead of time to be prepared.
12: And threat error management is actually used in the professional ranks quite extensively. And so it can sure be used as for general aviation pilots as well.
13: Yeah, it's been very successful in the Part 121 world. What we're trying to do, what I'm trying to do, is to port many of the concepts and practices in the very safe air transport world down into the GA world.
12: But I can go ahead.
11: Well, I was going to say, with it comes to maintenance stuff, you know, most airlines are very good about their maintenance programs, and sometimes passengers get really upset when their flight gets delayed or canceled because we find something wrong with the airplane, and we get it fixed. But that leads to our high safety record. And if we can make sure that we impart those kind of decision-making thought processes onto Part 91, that it's not so important to get there right now. And that your example with the oil pressure, he really wanted to go on that trip and it cost him his life. You know, sometimes you got to think about the safety and don't take the gamble.
12: When we were talking about the power loss on takeoff scenario, did a lot of those accidents happen in day VFR or neutral conditions that probably wouldn't have affected the flight?
13: In fact, there are a lot of accidents that happen in day VFR. The stall spin kind of accident is generally a day VFR kind of accident. We have another one of the safety alerts, which is called reduced visibility requires vigilance. And it really addresses the situational awareness, or spatial disorientation, I should say, that you encounter from VFR into IMC. AOPA has some statistics about the life expectancy of a VFR pilot going into IMC is something less than 3 minutes.
12: And we talked about that because all of these safety alerts are very interrelated. You've got VFR flight into marginal or instrument conditions. You've got the get home itis or get there itis because you want to get to EAA, something like that. You want to impress your friends down low, so you do some hot dogging maneuvers. But the problem is that some people are not current enough, or they don't practice enough, or they don't get instruction before they do something that they may have not have done for 90 days.
13: Yeah, when you hear the term, hey, watch this, you're probably in trouble.
11: All right. Well, unfortunately here we're out of time, but we really appreciate you coming by. And if somebody had more questions for you, where can they find you here on the grounds?
13: Well, unfortunately, this year, because of the budget issues with the government, we don't have a booth. But we have all of these data, the safety alerts and the videos are available on ntsb.gov. So we would really welcome people to download the safety alerts, download the videos. Next year, we hope to be back in strength.
11: Well, excellent. Thank you very much for joining us. This has been Dr. Earl Wehner of the NTSB. We appreciate you joining us. And this is Squawk 1200 on EAA Radio.
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15: Yeah, I've been all week long. I've been meaning to mention to you that I am grateful and impressed that she pronounces my name correctly. All right, my last name is tricky sometimes, and whoever coached her, probably you, did a good job.
16: Jack, it's good to see you again
15: on
16: this lovely Wednesday morning here at Air Venture 2025.
15: It is a lovely morning. It's a little wetter than it's been, but it's actually very pleasant up there.
16: It's not raining right now.
15: It's not
16: that's
15: raining.
16: All, and that's
15: always
16: all the,
15: a good thing.
16: All
15: it's
16: we
15: a good
16: need
15: thing.
16: To know. We have some really interesting guests here today. So we never talk about where the airplane needs to be stored.
15: Mm-hmm.
16: We talk about the airplanes all the time.
15: Yeah, we talk about the runways
16: engines,
15: and the sky.
16: The runways, and everything. But Kenny Hincus has been thinking about this a lot.
17: I have.
16: Kenny.
17: I have.
16: And Lisa DeFries, who is also here with High Flying Hangar Holdings. Tell us a little bit about what I think is a real problem, because everywhere I go, people tell me they're on a waiting list for a hangar.
17: They are.
16: And, bad things happen to airplanes that sit on the ramp all the time. I left my airplane on a ramp, and there was a fire somewhere 200 miles away, and I came back, and there was ash all over my airplane.
18: Gosh.
16: Bad stuff happens if you keep it outside for long periods of time. What's going on? Why can't we get hangars?
17: Well, thank you, Amy and Jack, for having us.
16: Yeah.
17: The deficit of hangar storage has been around for a long time. The last large push for infrastructure for aircraft storage occurred about 25 or 30 years ago. And so when you go to most general aviation airports, you see T hangars and hangars that are in a poor condition. They have no real infrastructure. They're basically just a roof over the aircraft. It was in 2019. I've been an active aviator for 54 years. But in 19, my son Jack said, "Dad, teach me to fly." And so...
16: That's always a wonderful moment.
17: It is. It is. And so I said, "Okay, let's go get a Skyhawk and we'll figure it out." So we did. And when we brought the aircraft back to Albuquerque, we were just sort of unaware that there was nowhere to put it. It didn't dawn on us that we were going to be challenged for a place to store that airplane. My business is a real estate developer. And so Jack said, "How hard can this be, Dad? Why don't we just build hangars?" And that was the beginning of my journey to try to understand why there's a hangar deficit, how to attack that problem, to try to figure out the issues that are presented across the country that are endemic to this problem. It starts with the federal government. After the Second World War, they had lots and lots of airfields that they had built to train pilots. You see all the warbirds here. You know, all those guys were trained in, you know, San Marcos, Texas, and Hemet Ryan Field in California. And you see these airports were turned over to the communities under the Surplus Property Act, and they were supposed to be the sponsors to support these airports. Well, number one is you can't sell the land. You can only lease the land,
16: yeah.
17: Okay? And it has to be for aeronautical use. Well, most real estate developers have a hard time raising money or figuring out how to make a living on leased land. Most banks really don't like lending money, especially long-term, on leased land. And when you add to that what's called the revisionary clause, which is the government says after 40 years or whatever the term of the lease is, that the improvement on that property is going to revert back to the community. So we're going to go build hangars, and in 25 or 30 or 40 years, whenever that lease expires, that improvement is now going to be owned by the community.
16: Yeah, it makes it hard to see it as an investment.
17: That's right. So... my son, Kendrick Dane, my son, Jack Hincus, we all got around the table. Kendrick's a brilliant aviation attorney. And we said, how are we going to solve this problem? And we brought in the stakeholders, banks, title companies, the airport directors, the FAA. And we said, everybody has an interest here. How do we figure out, how do we thread the needle so that we can make major improvements on general aviation airports, the kind of hangars that pilots really want, with bathrooms, with heat, with a floor drain, with bright LED lights, with a high-quality bifold door, and so on, insulated. How do we build that hangar, find construction money to build it, and then be able to convey it on permanent 20-year paper so that the pilot can now put a mortgage on that hangar, not have to pay cash for it, right? How do we do that? Well, we figured that out. And we are sharing that knowledge coast to coast. We have 12 airports in development now and more coming. So we think we've cracked the code on how that those impediments to aircraft hangar development can be overcome.
15: What was the big impediment? Was it municipal resistance, or was it county, or not even government? What was it?
17: It's a combination, Jack, of the FAA's requirement under the rules of engagement. If an airport is going to receive what we call AI funds, airport improvement funds, then they have to behave themselves and follow the grant assurance policies that the government put down on those airports. Our papers, that is our lease, our sublease, our purchase agreement, and our management agreement, mesh with all of those rules and regulations so that airport managers now can identify property on an airport that's ripe. All these master plans, you talk about, all the airport managers talk about, well, we just got a new master plan. It's always the same. It always says, oh, we have a deficit of aircraft storage. Mm-hmm. I want you to just close your eyes for a second. Imagine your neighbor comes to you and says, I'm buying a new Ferrari. I don't know what they cost anymore. Let's just say they cost $300,000. Would they park that on the curb in front of their house outside? Right. Is that where it would live? Yeah. Really? I don't think so. And when you think about what's going on here today at AirVenture, if you walk around and see what the level of investment is on these aircraft, the notion of not having high-quality storage is a big impediment to the expansion of our industry. Yes, many are in community hangars, and that's fine, but you can't touch your airplane in a community hangar. You can't pull it out. You can't put it in. You can't work on it. You can't do anything. You have to call ahead and say, can you pull my plane out? People want their own hangar.
16: They do. They want to avoid hangar rash. We are talking with Kenny Hinkes, who is a real estate developer specializing in hangars. And you're in Albuquerque. Mm-hmm. I love Albuquerque. That is a beautiful, beautiful part of the world. Jack, you got another question.
15: I'm just fascinated by this process that you've gone through. And it sounds like you've done some great work on identifying the problem and identifying some potential solutions. I mean, was it? And so you are having success, I take it.
17: We are.
15: Is the success turning out to be repeatable in other parts of the country?
17: That's a really great question. So because the government had the FAA on all of the airports across the country uses the very same set of regulations, we can replicate exactly what we're doing at any airport in the country. They do have unique differences, like some airports will go 50 years, some will go 45, some will go 30 with two 10-year extensions. The lease rate might be 50 cents a square foot at one airport and $1 a square foot at another airport. They do have, Jack, various differences within the context of the lease, but the template we've developed is it can be replicated at any GA airport.
16: Okay. I have a question, which is, do you have to go in and convince the airport that they have a problem? Because they seem to think sometimes that having 300 people on a waiting list is a great thing. We'll never have an empty hangar.
17: Our experience is that airport managers have to thread the needle between city councils and airport executive committees and the general public in their community. The optics of taking public money to build hangars for rich people and their toys, that's the optics, isn't very good. And so airport managers are faced with a dilemma. The FAA requires master plans. The master plans indicate specifically what the deficits are and that what they're supposed to be doing about that. On the other hand, they can't find the funds or the community support to satisfy that deficit, right? So we come in and say, look, we don't want any money. We just want permission to proceed. And the and the economic impact that one airplane has to the entire community when we build a high-quality hangar is over $2 million a year.
15: Oh, okay. You've got good data on that.
16: We do. That makes a lot of sense.
15: That's great.
16: So let's tell our AirVenture 2025 audience where they can find more information about high-flying hangars.
17: It's very simple. Just go to highflyinghangars.com. And remember, hangars is spelled with two A's.
15: Okay, but not together, right? Okay,
2: yeah. Right.
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16: 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Thank you so much for being on EAA Radio.
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1: For many Americans then, the mood was to stay neutral, stay out of foreign wars. Of course, that was not to be. On December 7, 1941, Japan attacked Pearl Harbor. The next day, the United States declared war on Japan, and 3 days later, on Germany and Italy. Over the next 4 years, our country was transformed militarily, economically, and in the most human terms describable. It was the most widespread war in history. It's estimated that at least 75 million people died. By 1944, more than 2.5 million men and women were serving in the Army Air Corps. Over the course of the war, some 40,000 American airmen died. 18,000 went missing. 41,000 were captured. These numbers seem incomprehensible today. We and our allies in combat and at home paid huge personal prices to save the free world from oppression. Our veteran guest aviator this afternoon is a retired Air Force colonel. He was a major at age 22, flying 2 tours, logging 116 missions over Europe. He was a triple ace with 16 and a quarter air victories and is currently the ranking American living ace of World War II. After the war, he continued his career as a test pilot. His last assignment was commanding a tactical fighter wing in Vietnam.
2: Ladies and gentlemen, David Hartman.
3: Hi, thank you. Afternoon, everybody. And please welcome Colonel Bud Anderson and Jack Roush. Jack Roush, of course, you probably all know well, Roush Industries, Roush Racing. And Jack is one of the greatest supporters of Warbirds and EAA and has been for many, many years. Jack?
4: Well, I just want to express my gratitude for the opportunity to be here with Bud again and with you, David, and all the enthusiasts for aviation. And there's so much technology and so much history and so many careers to be celebrated here, but especially in the Warbird community, the contribution that Bud and his generation made to preserve the American way of life so that we could have the heydays of the—I hope we haven't seen our best days as Americans, but certainly the 50s and the 60s were real special days on the heels of the World War II success that they made possible.
3: We've heard Bud described in so many different ways. Who's the Bud Anderson you know, Jack? Why is Bud laughing?
4: Well, Bud doesn't know what I'm going to say. Bud has been, like it or not, he's been he's in the same generation as my father, and he's been a father figure to me. He's been an inspiration to me as an aviator. And he's given me a reason, a cause to be able to do something significant in trying to preserve history around the airplanes and the celebrate. I was at the 50th anniversary of the Air Force with Bud's invitation at Nellis Field in Las Vegas in 1997, and I went with Bud to celebrate Chuck Yeager's sound barrier in 98. At Edwards, and to be able to walk the halls with them and to be able to understand what they did and recognize the risks they were under, the risks they had and the contributions they made to the aviation and to the way of life that we have is just incredible. But Bud has been a mentor and he's been

0: a father figure, and he's been one of my best friends and one of the world's greatest aviators, and one of the country's bravest heroes.
1: Jack, talk about. Jack, talk about these airplanes built back, most of them in the 1940s. How challenging is it to maintain these now, and what kind of condition are they in compared to the Mustangs that Bud and his buddies flew in Europe?
0: Well, I anticipated that question, and the answer that I would have wouldn't be what you'd expect. You know, the airplanes today are shinier, and they've got better avionics in them, and they've got some safety systems. They've got better heat, and they've got some considerations for warning when you get low on oil or low on water and things. But I think that the best Mustangs that that were ever produced were and were in service were obviously in the wartime, when they had this avalanche of airplanes coming out of for North America, out of Englewood, California, and Dallas, Texas. You know, they only needed to run the airplanes to do the job they needed to do. A couple hundred hours was enough to get off of an airplane. A lot of times, my understanding was they didn't make it to their first engine change. The engines, if they didn't get beat up or they didn't get dogfought to extreme, they would last more than the airplanes would. Bud, when his first tour, he went through. He had three B models, and his airplane flew every day because he didn't. I'm answering a different question. But anyway, I want to say that Bud didn't get a bullet hole in his airplane, but he had two airplanes shot down other people were flying on the day when he didn't fly. But the airplanes didn't last so long. They were great airplanes. All the craftsmen, the cottage industry of people that preserve the airplanes today work real hard at it. But we work for the manuals that they had in wartime, and we work with the Rolls-Royce and the Packard manuals for the engines. And we try to do the best we can. Service life on an engine today is 1,000 hours, and you have to do maintenance on the cylinder heads on about half that. So we've more than doubled the life of the engine with the things that we've done, but they're used much less rigorously than they were in the war. And the challenge you've got is being able to figure out of the pile of used or leftover parts from military time or from new old stock, which ones are serviceable and which ones are not. And then it's been up to me and my organization and our effort to be a repair station for the engines. We made new pistons and new rocker arms and new valves and new rings and new wrist pins and a lot of new bearings and gaskets and things. But you're constantly looking at the inventory of dwindling parts, figuring out which one you make next as a maintenance guy.
1: Bud, let's back up to training to get up to the P-39. Where were you December 7th, 1941, when Japan attacked Pearl Harbor? What do you remember that day?
2: First of all, I want to say it's hotter than hell out here. But if Teresa can come out here in that black dress and belt them out, I think we could handle it. When Pearl Harbor happened, I was an aircraft mechanic, civil service at the Sacramento Air Depot. And I just graduated from college in that summer. And they hired our whole class. And I remember very well when Pearl Harbor happened.
1: So how long between Pearl Harbor Day until you got to primary flight training?
2: A month or two, a couple of months.
1: So a very brief period of
2: time. Oh, yeah. I wasn't 20 yet. You had to be 20 to get into the aviation cadet program then. And I turned 20 the next month, and I went right there on the base to that recruiting station and signed up on my birthday.
1: So what were the airplanes you flew in training from the get-go?
2: After I got my wings.
1: Ah, after you got your wings. What did you fly before you got your wings?
2: Oh, well, I flew a Piper Cub, and I got my civilian wings.
1: Okay.
2: I was a private pilot. I got that while I was going to college on a civilian pilot training program. Then I flew the PT-22, the Ryan in primary flight school, the BT-13 in basic flying school, and then the AT-6 in the thing. Then September of 42, I had my military wings, and then I wanted to be a fighter pilot, and I was lucky enough to get assigned to a replacement fighter pilot replacement training group. And we flew the P-39s for training for World War II. Of course, it was a combat airplane, and it was being flown in the South Pacific and in Africa while we were training in that airplane.
1: How long did you fly the P-39?
2: I was one of the lucky guys. I went to this 357, no, the Bay Area, San Francisco Bay Area, 329th Fighter Group, or 328th, I can't remember which one, and got checked out in a P-39, the old D models. This is a Q, and I was a so-called fighter pilot then, and at that time they came around and said, hey, you, some of my peers, you're going to go to Tonopah, Nevada, and start a new, brand new fighter group, train in the United States as a group, and go fight the war. And of course, that was a great break. The biggest break out of it was that I would get another training cycle, and I'd have more time, more experience. And that was a key thing. The more experience you could get, the better off you'd be.
3: Let's take a listen to a classic interview from 2019.
4: Welcome back to Squawk 1200. I'm Afterburner Al. Paul Breidecker's here.
5: Al, how are you?
4: Pretty good. It's lunchtime.
5: We're off to a good start today so far.
4: Yeah, I think so. Yesterday was a little bit kind of everybody feeling the ground,
5: get in the rhythm of this again.
4: Yep. And as I was remarking to someone before, for me to spend an entire week up here, it's been, I think, 2012, just with the different job changes I've had and getting adjusted. But it's really nice to be here.
5: Well, and I've been telling people that this looks like a normal Oshkosh.
4: Yeah. And you feel a little bit of the extra energy just from watching the ADSB tracking of the last couple of days on social media. People have been just saying, look at all the airplanes piling in here.
5: Well, when you see campers parked out by Highway 41, you know it's busy.
4: Yeah.
5: So
4: It feels like home once again. And joining us is Susan Parson, who is a special assistant in the FAA Flight Standards Service. Welcome, Susan.
6: Hi, I'm glad to be here and glad to be back at Oshkosh.
4: We all are. And tell us a little bit about your role at the FAA.
6: I do a little bit of a lot of things. I work for the Executive Director of Flight Standards. I'm a team lead for special projects. But one of my favorite things to do is I'm the editor-in-chief of FAA Safety Briefing, which is a publication targeted specifically at the general aviation audience.
4: I read it.
5: So
6: I'm glad to hear that.
5: Glad to hear that. So I have to at least make a mention of this, that it was 5 years ago that I met Susan, and since that time, we've spent quite a bit of time together, and we've also been doing FAA Safety Briefing live every other month, which focuses on the issues. I think at last count, we had done 20 webinars. And Susan, if I think about the number of issues and the topics we've covered, it's really been a broad range of things about all aviation. We've talked about crew resource management, threat error management. We've had an issue on drones. We've talked about the mistakes that pilots make. We've talked about ADS-B, the weather, and just a variety. But the last issue was about being environmentally friendly and what the FAA is doing and how we can all play a role in the environment. So Would you like to give us a little rundown on that?
6: Sure. It's a current issue, the July-August, we always call it the Oshkosh issue. And we thought it would be really appropriate at this particular time and space and place to focus on embracing the environment and what aviation can do and general aviation can do. So we took a look at a range of issues. Some are familiar, you know, the continuing search for a drop-in replacement fuel for 100 low lead.
5: What does that mean? What's a drop-in fuel?
6: Drop-in replacement means you don't have to change anything. You just put in the fuel just like you would 100 low lead. Because everybody understands that there's a and whether or not that's possible is still a question. But a lot of very smart people are working to find answers to that.
4: I just want to interject here. I think it was back in 2010 when I started writing for EAA in their publishing department, that was hot. You know, it's about 2018. We got to have there's this new standards coming out. And it's interesting. Here we are, and we've sort of made some incremental progress. It's kind of interesting.
6: Well, I think incremental progress is often the nature of really complex things. And one of the other issues that we cover, or topics that we cover in this issue of FAA Safety Briefing, is electric airplanes. And I think what the article points out is that there has been massive progress. And it is incremental. We're not there yet. We're not where we need to be. But you take one step at a time, and maybe that leads to two more steps. And maybe you take a step or two backwards sometimes. But progress marches on.
4: What are some of the challenges of a regulatory agency keeping up with these technologies? Because it seems like, like with drones, it seems like it came on so fast that FAA really was trying to catch up to that, whereas with electric airplanes, it seemed like it was kind of keeping in step. I feel like it kept more in step with things.
6: Well, I think all of us in aviation have to work to keep in step. I know that as an instructor, sometimes it feels like you go out and you look and say, wait, what's new in this airplane? So keeping in step with progress is something that we all have to do. One of the things that regulatory agencies and certainly the FAA is trying to do is to work more closely with experts in the field, communicating, collaborating, cooperating with people who are on the cutting edge. We have all kinds of outreach, and the whole fuel initiative is something that we're doing with manufacturers as well as fuel developers. So just trying to work with everybody who has a voice and get as much information as we can. And that's certainly true with electric, and it's definitely true with UAS. Lots of players in there.
4: I certainly got you off track. So what else is in the issue?
6: Oh, that's okay. Because there's plenty in the issue. So we talk about, one of the things we talk about is LED lighting and the replacement of that. I learned a lot from each issue. There's so much that goes into, it's not just like take out a bulb, put in a fresh one. There's a lot of research that goes into making sure that you can see properly and that the lighting is going to work in various circumstances, including with NVGs, that's not something I would have thought about.
5: The other thing we talked about in the issue, too, was noise.
6: Yes.
5: And the idea that we have airports, we have neighborhoods that build up around the airports, we're dealing with noise complaints, and we can't really huff and puff about the fact that, well, we were here first. We have to find a way to work with our neighborhoods.
6: Well, yes, and we talk a lot about in the issue about specific things that people can do, and you bring up a really good point that this is, if each one of us does our best to mitigate the damage that we cause. And this includes things like not doing stuff that I was taught to do when I was a student pilot, like tossing fuel on the ramp. I thought that was awful back then, and it's even more awful now, so we don't do that. And another thing is just being mindful of your neighbors. I mean, you can't tiptoe an airplane into the air, but you can also do everything you can to mitigate the impact and to try to make it easier for people who do live around the airport. And Paul, I know when we had Safety Briefing Live, you talked about a specific technique you used.
5: Well, we had a situation where the neighborhood was complaining because the airport was going to expand, and there were some misconceptions about, you know, what that meant with an expanding airport. And when a gentleman came in to ask, you know, well, why do we have to fly right over my house? I said, let's go fly. So I donated the time in a plane and took him up, flew the pattern, explained why the pattern had to be the way it was because of safety, and talked about power management, engine management, and things like that, and just said, you know, we're not deliberately trying to make things difficult, but this is why we're doing the things we are. So I kind of took a bit of an adversary and turned it into at least somebody who understood now, which, you know, our role is to educate.
6: And that's important. There are a couple of columns, both of which I wrote for the magazine, that talk specifically about what can you do. You may think that you're one person and one person can't do anything. And the fact is, one person can't do everything, but everybody can do something. And sure. If we all do our part, then we can make a difference. And I hope everybody will do that. So we really enjoyed doing the issue for that reason. And I think it's one of the more elegant designs on the cover. So hope everybody will enjoy it.
5: Well, the other thing we talked about, too, was many of these same issues, especially for the noise, applies to drones.
6: Absolutely.
5: And I think one time we covered the fact that there's... I think 8 times more drones than there are registered aircraft. So, and that industry is growing, and just mitigating the nuisance factor of drones can often be done by communicating and just doing some common sense.
6: Well, common sense and being mindful. You know, zooming over somebody's wedding is probably not a great idea. And another of the points that I hadn't thought about, but mostly because I don't have a drone that I might take over a herd of elephants, but that's not a good idea either.
5: Yeah, the interface between drones and wildlife was, yes. was part of the issue, which was quite yes. a good one. So, Safety Briefing Live, we've been doing it now for, 3 years.
6: Something
5: and
6: like that.
5: I'm always curious, how far in advance does your team plan the schedule? I mean, I know you can't predict the future, but you're trying to a little bit.
6: Oh, actually, well we do. We sit down. We have periodic offsite meetings, and we sit down and we work out an editorial calendar with focus topics that we want to get into. And we'll be talking about for the next issue will be airports and airspace, because we haven't done that in a while. We're hoping to redo an aeromedical issue in the next few months. So we do have about a year's worth of topics planned. But then, you know, from time to time, we have to switch those out. But then, really, before we're even wrapped up with one issue, and I think anybody who's in magazine or any kind of publishing knows this, you're not done with one before you're already thinking about planning and writing for the next one.
4: Got to feed the beast.
6: Got to feed the beast. And in the government, we also do an extensive clearance process for all the articles. So we have to build in the time, and we have certain copy deadlines. And I always pride myself on getting my copy in absolutely on time every time.
5: Of course.
4: What are some of the modes that we can receive this publication?
6: If you want the print copy, you can subscribe through GPO. And I personally like having those to hand out as party favors here and there. You can download it as PDF, which is my mode of choice. We did have some other electronic formats, but we've actually started switching. We use PDF, but we do a lot on social media, Medium, the FA's Medium blog, lots and lots of ways to get the content. Oh, and on the website, you can go look at it and see all the archived issues.
5: Susan, I've heard you tell your friends that even though you're with the FAA, this week your hero is a real person.
6: I am.
5: So what do you hope to see?
6: Everything. yeah, there were a lot of complexities this year. So I said, hey, I'm just going to, instead of being an official, in my official persona, I'm going to come as me, as a real person. And that means that I can walk around and talk to people, and which I was doing anyway. But I can see what I want and do what I like and just enjoy the show, which I'm trying to do. It's great.
4: Well, the real person is Susan Parson. And she is special assistant in the FAA Flight Standards Service. Thanks so much for being with us today.
6: Thanks for having me.
4: Coming up next, we're going to speak with the chairman of the Young Eagles program about how to win a Mustang. 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
7: Joined now by Aaron Miller, who is an author of the book Final Flight, Final Fight. And that was, 4 years ago? Something like that?
8: The book came out in 2019.
7: 2019.
8: Yes.
7: All right. Time does fly.
8: Well, we had that pandemic thing.
7: So. Oh, that's true. That is true. And the book, your grandmother was one of the original WASP. And your book chronicles your fight to get her interned in Arlington National Cemetery.
8: That's right. It's kind of three stories in one. So I talk about the fight to get this law passed so that she could be buried at Arlington National Cemetery. I talk about my life growing up with her and what she was like and where she came from. She was from Baltimore, Maryland, mm-hmm. and she loved Maryland. That's why I mentioned that. And then I also talk about the history of the WASP program and why it ended up that we were in that situation in the first place.
7: Right.
8: So that people can understand what we were doing.
7: Were you involved with the WASP organization before you started the campaign?
8: Not really. Right. I mean, my grandmother was a WASP. Mm-hmm. I knew what she did. I did a few things with her. I attended the dedication of the National World War II Memorial on the National Mall in Washington, D.C. with her. There were five presidents in attendance at that one, and we sat in the veterans, World War II veterans section with her. So that's why all of that later was very confusing to me. But yeah, I did a few events with her, but I wouldn't say I was involved necessarily. Right. She had 12 grandkids at the time, and she wanted kind of to parse it out between all of us and, you know, let us all have some fun.
7: Good. What led you to take on the challenge?
8: It honestly was just kind of the circumstances were in my favor as far as I was in Maryland at the time. I had finished law school not too long before that, so I knew how to look up rules and figure out what they were talking about. And yeah, so I was close by. I just happened to be kind of in the right place at the right time, and I was happy to do it. And I was upset that it happened, and right. I was like, I can figure this out, right? So my mom kind of applied to have her at Arlington and said they didn't let her in, and so I went to look at the reasons that they gave us and did research into that and figured that out. And I said, you know what, they're technically, they are not wrong, I don't like it, but in order to fix it, we really need to get a new law passed so that they can base it on an actual law and not just an exception, which is what they were trying to give us. And I said, I don't want her to be an exception. Right. She should be there on her own merit.
7: Yeah. And if we go back to the original story of the WASP, when the program was disbanded later in the war, basically they just turned everybody out and said, bye, see ya.
8: That's right. Yeah. So the program ran for about 2 years. Yeah. It went through a vote in Congress in the middle of the summer of 1944. The bill to commission them into the Army to become formal pilots failed by 19 votes. They decided to cancel the program because we were becoming more successful in the war and we didn't need them as much anyway. So they canceled the program on December 20th, 1944. 38 of these women died during the program. They got no recognition. Their families got no benefits, no flag, nothing. My grandma passed a hat around with her compatriots in the program to collect money for their families. Two of her classmates died while she was there in Texas training. And yeah, and then they all went home after the war, and like a lot of people during World War II, they didn't really talk about what they did. They just kind of swept it under the rug and went on with their lives and had kids and bought houses and did whatever and didn't really talk about it.
7: Yeah. Did your grandmother continue flying?
8: She did not continue flying. She had four children, and my grandfather died while they were somewhat still young. I never met him. He died before I was born. So she was a single mom with four kids in the 60s.
7: Okay.
8: So not too much money and time for flying, but she did always keep it close to her heart, and she was always going to air shows and things like that. And anytime she was at air shows like Oshkosh, or she came to Oshkosh and, you know, various air shows, Reading, Pennsylvania was her favorite one, all World War II.
7: Yeah.
8: That, you know, people would always give her a ride and let her fly in there, especially World War II planes, T-6s, and her favorite was a Stearman. So any Stearman, she always would love to go up in those.
7: Incredible. And how many of the original WASP are still with us?
8: I believe there are five.
7: Okay.
8: There are 1,102
7: right.
8: who either graduated from the training program or were brought in as ferry pilots from the other program. And I believe that we have five remaining. One of them, I just mentioned, just turned 103 years old. Her name is Nell. She lives in Utah. Yeah. And so she's still quite with it and, you know, excited.
7: Well, I had the pleasure of interviewing your grandmother several years back, and also Nell not too long ago. I believe that was in New Orleans. And if memory serves right, New Orleans is usually warm and humid, and that day it was so cold and chilly that we did the interview. There were three WASPs there inside the trailer for the sound truck because it was just nasty weather. But they were just so genuine and so nice, and that is indicative of all the World War II veterans that I've met through the years, and especially the WASP. They just were a great group, and again, from 1944 on, nothing really happened until the mid-70s. They sort of got some recognition, and then momentum started to pick up, and people started to understand the story a little more.
8: Right. So, like I mentioned, a lot of World War II people, after the war ended, they just went home, did their thing, and didn't really talk about a lot of things. And then in the 1970s, the government was integrating women into our service academies, the Air Force Academy, West Point, that type of thing. And also starting formal pilot training for the military folks in the Army and the Navy. And a lot of media outlets were reporting this as the first women to fly military planes. And my grandma and her friends were like, we did that 35 years ago. Maybe we should remind them.
7: Yeah.
8: So at that point, they got together and wrote a lot of letters to find each other because they didn't have internet back then.
7: Mm-hmm.
8: And went to Congress and walked around and got a law passed that was signed in 1977 granting them veterans recognition retroactively. And there were other groups, 37 groups besides them, that were also granted this recognition to apply to the Department of Defense for a DD-214 showing they had active duty service.
7: Okay.
8: And then, yeah, after that, they would do talks and things. And like I said, my grandma would come to Oshkosh and Reading and do lectures and talks and things. And, yeah, they got more recognition and more people learned who they were, and they were very inspirational. A lot of people find the story very inspiring.
7: Yes.
8: And then in 2009, Colonel Nicole Malachowski, who you know as the first female Thunderbird pilot, mm-hmm. was working in Washington, and she worked to have the bill passed to get them the Congressional Gold Medal, which was awarded in 2010 on Capitol Hill. My grandma was there with about 300 WASP and their families to get the Congressional Gold Medal, and that was another thing that helped get them more recognition mm-hmm. for what they did for our country.
7: Yeah, it really is an amazing story. I mean, first of all, women from all over the country, some they had some flight experience already and applied for the position, but they ended up in Sweetwater, Texas, which if you've never been to Sweetwater, there's not a lot there.
8: It's home of the rattlesnake roundup.
7: Exactly, yes. And desert almost, and scrub brush and everything else, and what a, you know, what kind of a shock to show up there.
8: Yes. It's hot, it's windy, but they had started the program in Houston, and for a few reasons, one being the weather, it was foggy and not great. They had barracks that were kind of scattered around town instead of in one place. It was better to move to a place like Sweetwater where everyone could be contained in one place and train. But yeah, my grandma said it was always very windy, very hot. They would check for rattlesnakes. They would check for rattlesnakes in their beds, in their planes, and yeah, it was an interesting place. But if you learn to fly in all that wind there, you're probably pretty good.
7: That's right. Yeah, especially in a steerman with all the crosswinds and things there. Sweetwater is also the home of the annual reunion.
8: Yes.
7: Were you there this year?
8: I was there this year. We had it near the end of April this year, mm-hmm. and it was excellent. I did talk about my grandma and the books, and we had our first official air show this year, and our air boss was Miss Kelly Hudson, who is helping out here at Oshkosh this year as well. And so that was really exciting, having a formal air show, because we have had fly-ins before with people bring vintage planes, and the B-29 doc came last year. Mm-hmm. So this year we had some great plane steermans, T-28, T-6s, and then we had the Kristen Eagles, Next Gen Eagles team was flying. So we had a lot of stuff going on. It was good.
7: Very good. Aaron Miller is our guest. And Aaron, you have now fully entered the world of aviation. You've become a private pilot. You flew into Oshkosh last year, and you almost have your instrument ticket.
8: I'm very close, but I had to take a break to come to Oshkosh, and my CFI said, okay, that's an acceptable reason to take a break.
7: And was the book and everything that's gone with it, is that kind of what pushed you toward this? I mean, were you thinking about becoming a pilot before?
8: When I was very young, when I was a little kid, I was very interested in becoming an astronaut.
7: Okay.
8: And for whatever reason, I associated becoming a pilot with becoming an astronaut, probably because so many of them are pilots,
7: right?
8: Especially back in like the Mercury days and things. Mm-hmm. So once I kind of didn't really want to be an astronaut anymore, I thought, oh, well, then I won't be a pilot, because they're like, in my head, they were the same thing.
7: Right.
8: And I've always been around and interested in whatever, and obviously my grandma, and I've always gone to air shows, and I live near Washington, D.C., and we always have, you know, when I was growing up, we had planes all the time over our house and everything. So I was always interested. I just didn't know what, like, my mission would be if I wasn't doing it as a job. And mm-hmm. so I finally, the last couple of years, was inspired and motivated to get my private and do my instrument, and I want to do my CFI now. So there you go.
7: you're fully immersed.
8: Yes.
7: It is a great story. And also, you mentioned your mom. She was also involved in Vietnam as well.
8: Yes, my mom was a donut dolly in Vietnam.
7: Donut, yes.
8: There were, I want to say, 627 of them, but that number might be quite very close to that number. And she volunteered with the United States Red Cross SRAO team, which were supposed to bring joy to the soldiers overseas who were in Vietnam. And so she served there for a year. They flew out to fire bases on helicopters with kind of board games and things, and they would talk to the soldiers who were out in these remote locations, hang out with them. And so that's what she did for a year. A few of them died over there, one of them quite in a tragic circumstance. But they are actually, there's a bill going through Congress to recognize them with the Congressional Gold Medal, same as my grandmother. Yeah. So my mom's working on that with one of the representative, Mikey Sherrill, who's a veteran herself, to get that done. So that would be pretty cool if my grandma and my mom both had a Congressional Gold Medal. So she's been working on that. Yeah.
7: Excellent. Well, I wish her luck with that.
8: Thank you.
7: And you with your career, congratulations. And
8: Thank you.
7: I can't wait to see what next year brings.
8: Thank you. Well, I appreciate all your support and EA support. You guys have been so nice to me and helpful. Thank you.
7: Not a problem at all. That's why we're here. Aaron Miller is our guest here, and I'm Steve Buss. This is EIA Radio.
3: Here's an interview from 2025.
9: Oh, yeah.
3: Yeah. So our great Wednesday morning continues with another great guest.
9: We have cargo pilot and Air Race Classic Director of Education, Emmy Dillon, who began racing in 2015. You must be having a blast. You guys just came out of a big, giant cross-country race last month.
10: Yeah, absolutely. June is our month every year. We're always having our June fly camp, we call it, with our friends that third week. And we're just so thrilled with how successful this year was.
9: So do tell. First, start and most exciting leg.
10: Oh my gosh. This year we started in Fairhope, Alabama and ended in the Spokane, Washington area, Felts Field. The most, I can't even pick which leg was my favorite. I didn't race this year, but I think the start is always the most exciting. Watching every airplane take off and just the adrenaline rush about being a part of history.
9: Oh yeah. I remember you were at Page Field near where I live one year as the start. And it's really wild to see these 50 airplanes or more taking off almost all at once. I mean, each one gets a time as they leave.
3: Yeah, I'm a little bit familiar with the race, but others may not be familiar at all. Can you tell us a little bit about the logistics of how the race works, the mechanics of the the legs and that kind of thing, and the start, which you seem to think was so exciting?
10: Of course, yeah. So this race originates back to 1929 with the original Women's Air Derby, and we as the Air Race Classic are the continuation of that today. Now, each race route changes every year. It's greater than 2,500 miles every year. But because it changes, it's always a new challenge. So each plane is handicapped. There's a handicap flight that occurs before the start of the race. And the way that we explain it is whoever beats their handicap speed the best wins. So you can have a Luscombe win compared to a Twin Comanche or anything faster like a Cirrus. It's all about beating your own handicap speed.
3: Mm-hmm. And what was your first race? What was it like for the first time you did it?
10: My first race, this is actually 10 years since my first race. First race is in 2015. I was flying the Mighty 172, and I knew all about it, but I hadn't really experienced it, of course, because I hadn't done it. And there's such this deep emotional connection that I have with it, thinking back to Amelia Earhart and Pancho Barnes and Louise Thaden launching in 1929 in their travel airs, and just a beautiful way to remember everything that they did for us. Yeah. And of course, I mean, it's a competition, so I'm a competition girl myself.
3: Yeah, right. Is it single pilot or are there crews? How does that work?
10: It's a crewed aircraft. Well, you have to have at least two pilots, a pilot and a co-pilot, and each team's also allowed to have teammates. So sometimes we have teams of three as well. A lot of universities do that.
3: Mm-hmm. And then each leg is timed or measured in and of itself, and then you pause for each night? Is that how it works?
10: Pretty close. So each leg is measured with a speed and time. That's how you get your score. But it's actually up to the pilots and their strategy about when they want to spend the night. It's a day VFR race and you have 4 days to do it. But you don't have to stay at specific airports on the route every night. If your strategy is to get three legs the first day, great. You'll land at the third stop on your route. Or maybe, like I've done in 1 year, I've done one leg in 1 day, but it worked out for us that year. We got better tailwinds.
9: My understanding is that it's really about finding those tailwinds and the weather that takes you where you need to go.
11: Absolutely.
9: Because that's how you beat your handicap. I mean, you can wax the airplane until the cows come home. You can knock every bug off it. You can make it as fast as you're allowed to make it, but you can't touch it once you've got your handicap.
11: Correct.
9: It's like NASCAR is supposed to be, right?
11: Yep.
9: You know.
12: Okay. So she pointed at me like, the guy obviously knows about NASCAR.
9: You don't know about NASCAR? Oh, my gosh.
12: I know what NASCAR is, but I'm not an
11: airplane. They turn left, right, I think.
12: I'm much more of an airplane guy than a race car guy. Yeah, it's all pretty fascinating. I had a question. I've lost it. You go next.
9: Okay. So finding the best weather and the best tailwind is a science.
11: Yes, it is. It takes also a lot of understanding your aircraft that you're flying. You can, of course, tailwinds are the very simplistic way to, increase your ground speed, reduce your time, things like that. But it's also understanding your performance of your aircraft as well. So that's a huge educational piece of flying in the Air Race Classic is not only are you understanding weather, but you're also understanding the technical side of the performance of your aircraft. And as a racer myself and now on the education team, we really push that. And I know I become a better pilot as a result of flying in this race.
12: I remember what it was. Is there a qualification process to be eligible to participate in the race?
11: Yes. So to be a pilot or a co-pilot, you have to have at least 100 hours PIC. And one of you on the two-pilot team has to have at least 500 hours PIC or an instrument rating. It's not, they're mutually exclusive, so as long as you have one of those. But if you have, if you would like to bring in a student pilot or somebody that's learning to fly, you can bring them in as a teammate. So we very often have that happen. Like I said earlier with the universities, they'll bring a flight instructor and maybe a commercial student and someone completing their private pilot as their teammate, and they transition from the ground-based side, maybe helping with strategy, into the airplane as the backseater teammates, and then all the way forward to being the flight instructor in the left seat. Mm-hmm.
12: So it's general aviation experience, not general aviation, but aviation experience in general. There's no qualification to be in the race. You don't have to win some other race in order if you meet those requirements. And what is the application process? How would one get involved?
11: So January 2nd of the year of the race, so our registration will open up January 2nd, 2026. You can go to our website, airraceclassic.org. And it's a simple register now. You'll register on our website and you'll submit pilot documents and things like that. And of course, your team name, that's very important. Everybody should have an awesome, fun team name.
12: And shirts, I would imagine.
11: Oh, of course. Well, the history with this is
12: no.
11: you always have, well, so all the way, of course, back to when we started doing teams, probably in the, I can't remember the exact year, but women's teams started wearing matching outfits and uniforms, and we continue that tradition. It's just a lot of fun.
12: That sounds great.
11: It's cute. So you could just go to our website and you submit your documentation, your interest for it. It's completely free to register as a racer once you get your team together. And that can be friends, your flight instructor. It could be, or maybe you don't have a race partner available to you or a race plane available to you. I always encourage people to register because we, on our end, on the backside of the Air Race Classic, might be able to help you find a teammate and a plane.
12: Okay. You mentioned that there are handicaps of different types of aircraft, so
11: yes.
12: they can compare them more equally.
11: Is it
12: by type or by individual aircraft?
11: By individual aircraft.
12: So
11: yep.
12: part of the application process would be to get your handicap figured out, right?
11: Yes, that's correct.
12: How does that work?
11: So, the May time frame, right before our race in June, you'll go up, the PIC will go up with a ARC handicap pilot. And that's just somebody that's been through the special training to make sure that the aircraft's being flown correctly per our handicap instructions. You fly at 6,000 feet density altitude, and you fly a box in the sky. And what that does is it cancels out any sort of wind correction and things like that. And that gives you your handicap speed, your corrected handicap speed, without the wind error.
12: Yeah. We're talking with Emmy Dillon, who's with the Air Race Classic, and fascinating stuff. This is great. The route. You say the route changes each year.
10: Every year.
12: What's the process for selecting the route each year?
10: It's a super interactive process, actually, because we come to events like Oshkosh and the Women in Aviation Conference, as well as many others, because we want to interact with interested airports that want to be a part of our route. So any airport that's interested that wants to be a part of it, we pretty much take from our pool of interest, and our specialists with our route team work together to connect all of these different airports of interest and creates our route. We always try to do something a little bit different year to year. So in this case, we went from the southeast to the Pacific Northwest. Some years we'll go from the southwest all the way to the northeast. Sometimes a nice big circle in the middle. It just depends on, we always want to, you know, mix it up a little bit, give people a different challenge. Yeah.
9: What's really exciting, though, about this race is some of these university teams haven't done a big, giant cross-country like this before. There's a lot of planning involved. And as the education director, I have a feeling that you really help them get to understand what a long cross-country takes of a pilot in a GA airplane.
10: Absolutely. I actually started as a collegiate racer myself as well, so I kind of have a double background there with the education side and collegiate. But part of our job is to really expose general aviation pilots, whether they're collegiate or not, into flying outside their bubble, getting outside their comfort zone a little bit to become better pilots. And so we work with, we do Q&As and we do webinars throughout the whole planning process. Some teams start a year out, so some teams are already planning for 2026, and some start in January when they register. But our job is to equip them with the knowledge that they need to be successful in their decision-making, their safety mindset development, and maintaining their personal minimums.
9: Your website is pretty elaborate, and there's a lot of information there. Where are you guys on the field here at AirVenture this week?
10: We are in two places, actually, which is fantastic. So we're in Hangar B at booth 2122, and we're also at the Women Venture Center at WV13. And you can also visit us on our website at airraceclassic.org.
9: Oh, that's wonderful. Are you doing some seminars or anything?
10: Not seminars, but we've got past racers there that are happy to talk to you about what the Air Race Classic is like and how to get involved.
9: Oh, that's really exciting. So anybody who's thinking that they might want to do a super long cross country, anybody who thinks that they might even have a friend with an airplane who would be willing to get involved and do that and kind of form a team. I mean, it's the camaraderie, the fun stuff that you do at the different stops along the way.
10: Absolutely.
9: I mean, that's one of the kickers of the whole deal. You know, you hate to skip a stop, but you want to win.
10: Oh, trust me, it's definitely a battle. But I'll tell you, the sisterhood that we have as racers, I mean, it's the longest lasting all women's transcontinental air race in the world. And it's truly a pleasure.
9: That is exciting. We have been speaking with Emmy Dillon. She is the education director for the Air Race Classic, and they are here on the field this week. Thank you so much for coming to EAA Radio.
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13: All right, this is Digital Dave.
14: And I'm Fast Eddie, and with us here is Sully.
13: Nobody ever heard of him.
14: Nobody
13: knows who he is.
14: Guy.
13: Come on.
14: Just another airline pilot managed to show up at AirVenture.
13: I understand
14: today.
13: He wanted to talk to the guy from Whip Air about some floats, though.
14: Yeah. Well, anyway, Sully, you're working with the Young Eagles now, aren't you?
15: I'm co-chair with Jeff Skiles, my first officer from the Hudson River flight 3 years ago. We were honored to be asked by Jack Pelton and Harrison Ford, and we said yes, and what an amazing honor, what an amazing opportunity to try to make a difference about the future of aviation in this country.
14: Are you personally flying Young Eagles?
15: Yes, and it's a great privilege to do so, and you know, one of the most enjoyable things about it is to share our combined passion about aviation with others, and encourage kids to have what I call real adventures in real life and not just virtual ones.
14: Are the kids in awe when they realize who they're flying
13: with?
14: Yeah,
13: do they know who you are when they see you?
15: Some of them do. It depends. You know, some of the older ones who may have followed the story, of course, it's been 3.5 years now. And,
13: right.
15: For some of the younger ones,
13: but they still tell you to stay away from the river.
15: You know, I was happy to have that option. You know, it was by far the best one we had.
14: I was going to say, since that point in time, have you taken up hunting Canada geese for a hobby?
15: Man. No, this isn't personal. They were just being geese. They just happened to try to occupy the same airspace that we did at the same time.
13: That law of physics stuff.
15: They were, and it was a large flock of big birds. I mean, these are birds that weighed 10 or 12 pounds or more with 5 or 6 foot wingspans, and we hit a whole flock of them across the whole front of the airplane from side to side, wings, nose, and of course into both engines. That was what was so damaging.
14: I was going to say, see and avoid didn't quite work with the geese that day. They were not watching where they were going.
15: No. Well, we saw them about 1.5 or 2 seconds before we hit them, but at that point we were traveling 316 feet per second. So yeah. We saw them, you know, well over a football field or 2 football field lengths away, but not enough time to maneuver an airplane.
13: Well, my flight instructor once told me, never try to avoid a bird because they can outmaneuver you much faster than you can outmaneuver them. Unfortunately, geese being the exception.
14: Yeah, obviously. So are you doing any personal flying these days, or are you just flying strictly with the Young Eagles?
15: Well, since I retired from the airline about 2.5 years ago after over 30 years, I have been still following my lifelong passion, my love of flying. And, of course, now I have the ability to fly still pretty substantial airplanes. I've been renting a Commander 690, a twin turboprop, and a Merlin, also a twin turboprop, for some short-range business trips and some family trips. And it's still a lifelong passion. I love it. It's very satisfying, a lot of fun, very convenient, great way to travel.
14: Have you been inspired to build your own airplane yet?
15: You know, I don't know that I would trust my ability to build. Of course, with the right mentoring, with the right equipment, I'm sure I could do it. I'm sure I could pick it up. But right now, there's so many opportunities, like being a co-chair of Young Eagles, I wouldn't have time to devote to it. It would take me 20 years to build an airplane at this rate.
14: I was going to ask, how busy are you?
15: My schedule's pretty full. Right after this, I had an interview at the Welcome Center with Jeff Skiles, book signing there also today, and then some other events later this afternoon.
13: He's probably far busier than he ever expected to be.
15: Yeah, no kidding. Our lives certainly changed in an instant for everybody on the airplane and my family, and I think for us the most, because I am the public face of this event for most people. Even though a lot of people contributed to the great outcome we had that day, I'm the one that people think about for the most part.
13: In your book, you talked about all the events prior to your to the flight, preparing you in one way or another to be at that point in time and to be ready for it. And I find that amazing.
15: Without specifically knowing what the challenge might be.
13: Right.
15: I think one of the challenges of flight in general and of being an airline pilot in particular, where we've made it so ultra safe and everything works almost all the time, and we have this robust safety system in which we operate that everybody contributes to that goal. Is that you have to remember what we're really doing when we go up in an airliner is pushing a tube filled with people through the upper atmosphere 7 or 8 miles above the Earth in a hostile environment, and we have to bring it safely back to the Earth every time. And it's not easy to do. It takes great dedication and skill and knowledge to do that consistently over millions of flights. And so you have to remain vigilant because you never know on any given day when you might suddenly be challenged with this ultimate situation of a lifetime like we were.
13: And all we ever complain about is, it's bumpy, it's cold back here. I didn't get soda.
14: Where are my peanuts?
13: We've made it routine.
15: We've made it absolutely very routine. We've made it look easy, even though we know it's really not.
13: Right. And that's not reflected in a ticket price. But anyway.
14: Do you miss flying commercial airliners?
15: You know, I love those airplanes. I mean, I was a fighter pilot in the Air Force, and I was an airline captain for most of my career, and that's such an amazing opportunity to be able to actually do it. It's very cool. But I don't miss the job part of it. I miss the flying. I miss the colleagues. But I don't miss the grind of it, the 9 to 5, or sometimes the 5 to 9, 5 a.m. to 9 p.m. part of it.
13: Yeah, being away for 7-8 days at a crack.
15: Right, and so now when I work too hard, it's my own fault.
13: Nobody to blame.
15: Which is every day, but it's all my fault now.
13: You keep threatening to talk to the boss, but he's just not been available.
15: Yeah, I need to talk to my scheduler do a better job.
14: Your handler. As a veteran airline pilot, what advice would you give to a pilot who is coming up to the ranks and wants to be a commercial airline pilot?
15: If it's your passion, if it's your dream, follow your dream, but be willing to work very hard to get there. And I think whether you're a recreational pilot, an occasional pilot, or a professional for hire pilot, I think my advice would be to approach it with a professional attitude, to come to the airport with a real dedication to doing it, a professional job, give it the respect it deserves. I think that would be my advice, you know, to approach it with a professional attitude, with a full and accurate appreciation of the risk and making intelligent choices about them.
13: Now, even though today you're flying on average smaller airplanes than the airliners you used to fly, do you still spend the time studying incidents and trying to learn like you did before?
15: Oh, absolutely. First of all, I'm naturally curious about those kinds of things. It's kind of a an interest of mine. And I think I feel like I have a professional obligation, you know, or as we used to say at the airline, none of us can live long enough to make all the mistakes ourselves. So we're obligated. We have to make use of the experiences of others. We have to learn from experiences of others. And that's such a wonderful resource to be able to do that. And it's especially important now that aviation has become so safe that we are not constantly being threatened on every flight. We're not constantly finding failures on every trip to the airport. So we have to learn from the experiences of others, because you have to be prepared when it's your turn, when it happens to you.
13: It brings to mind a quote from a movie with Jimmy Stewart where he says, "It used to be that you took pride in just getting there."
14: Yeah, really.
15: I think people expect a little bit more than just getting there these days.
13: Yeah, exactly.
15: And we owe it to them to make sure that they get there.
14: I was going to say, have the airlines, they've probably examined this incident until they're blue in the face, but have they done any changes in the training syllabus that pilots have to go through now because of the accident?
15: To my knowledge, surprisingly, no. As a matter of fact, I was your previous guest as a board member of the National Transportation Safety Board, and I was very glad to see him here. I was very glad to see that the chairman of the NTSB, Deborah Hersman, was here yesterday. I have a chance to speak with her briefly yesterday.
13: Hey, we had her dancing.
15: Good. I'm glad to see it. She probably could do it pretty well. It's really important that that we have people who can formalize these lessons and widely disseminate these results. It's something that we all need to do.
14: One last question here before the break. The airplane is in a museum, I believe, in Charlotte, North Carolina.
13: I want to say Greensboro.
14: Greensboro,
13: I'm
14: maybe
13: not sure.
14: One of those.
13: We probably both. From looking on his face, we both got it wrong.
15: It's at the Carolinas Aviation Museum at the Charlotte Airport.
14: Okay.
15: And I didn't finish my answer to your previous question. Of about two dozen recommendations that the NTSB made in its final report on our flight to the Hudson River 3.5 years ago, so far, to my knowledge, none of the recommendations has been adopted by the FAA or by industry. So the NTSB is our independent federal agency to investigate accidents and to make recommendations about how to make the system better. But it's up to the regulator, the FAA, that writes the rules and the airlines to adopt the procedures to make it better. And so far, none of them has been, which is a real disappointment to me, and I think to the NTSB.
13: How about the geese? Have they adopted any of the recommendations?
15: not to my knowledge. And, you know, the bird strike problem is one that's increasing. The bird populations have grown. There are resident birds that roost in certain areas, and there are certain things that we can do to try to minimize the threat, including effective land use planning around airports, and not allowing to be located near airports. Landfills, garbage facilities, things of that nature, wetlands. But for migratory birds like the geese that we hit, they can essentially be anywhere. In fact, we were, 4 or 5 miles away from the airport at almost 3,000 feet when we struck them. So
13: they like to fly high.
15: They can be almost any place.
13: Where we fly, the airport I used to fly out of, was a grass strip along a cornfield. If you come in at night or dusk or anything, you do a low pass over the field because there may be deer on the field.
15: Yes.
13: That's worse. Although, no. Anyway,
14: well,
13: I digress.
14: I was going to ask, have you visited or do you have any plans to go and visit your airplane?
15: I visited a couple of times. I saw it about 5 months after the landing when it was still in the salvage yard in New Jersey. And, of course, the wings and tail had been removed to get it on the barge and transport it through the city streets to where it was residing. And then I saw it again when it first arrived at the Carolinas Aviation Museum at the Charlotte, North Carolina Airport. And I saw it again after it had been, put back together for the most part. And now the wings have been reattached. The engines have been returned to the museum. And so it's on public display.
13: Have you actually gone in it?
15: I have gone in it. In fact, I was at an event last year when it arrived at the museum, and some of the passengers and crew from that flight were there and had a chance to go in it and sit in some of their same seats that they occupied on that particular flight.
13: To be freaky.
15: Well, yeah. I think it was. But because we had a good outcome, I think for many of them it was a comforting place to be, to know while they had gone through much trauma that day that it was a place that they had survived.
13: Happy ending.
16: I think another thing that I got from your book is that you take the duty of captain so seriously that you spent an extra 4 hours at the hospital trying to get confirmation that everybody made it out. And in this day and age when we've seen ship captains literally abandoning their passengers and stuff, I found that amazing. I found that very cool.
15: One thing that Jeff and I did was to make sure that everyone who needed it was being treated medically, who was injured. We tried to make sure that everyone was accounted for as soon as we could. We had gotten a head count and knew how many people we had to account for, and we made it an effort, a special trip to go to the other hotel where our one injured flight attendant, to the other hospital where our one injured flight attendant was and see her the day after the landing, because she was essentially by herself.

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1: Steve, it's a pleasure.
2: What was the inspiration for you to start this whole project?
1: I had always known about the jackets for quite a long time. I'm a veteran and so on, but I had never seen one.
2: Yeah.
1: So I belonged to EAA 690 in Lawrenceville, just outside of Atlanta. Hi to my friends. And I asked around the chapter if anybody had one, I'd like to see it. So sure enough, somebody had their uncle's jacket, and they brought it in, and I photographed it. And I sent it to Dorothy Cochran, who's a curator at the Smithsonian Air and Space Museum, just for fun.
2: Yeah.
1: No thought whatsoever, just this is something I'm working on. 58 minutes later, I got a separate email from their curator of the aviation clothing collection, Dr. Alex Spencer, and he says, "We have 15 jackets that'll work for your project. When can you be here?" I was shocked, and it went from there. Initially, I thought it might make a nice blog post, talk about lighting techniques, things like that. I photographed those jackets, 13 there, and then I started photographing the veterans. I belong to the 8th Air Force Historical Society in Atlanta, and there were six or seven still living with us, you know, so I did portraits of them, and then I started hearing the stories of their service and started putting it together, and I'm like, maybe there's something more to this.
2: And it, not only do you have the fantastic photos of the leather jackets and the art that's on them, the veteran stories, but you've also delved into, you know, some of the preservation techniques that if you have inherited a jacket, how you can take care of it.
1: Right. I contacted a professional conservator who had done some work for the 390th Memorial Museum in Tucson. And she has a master's degree in it, has done work for the Smithsonian and other institutions. And, you know, basically we turned it into a FAQ, a frequently asked questions in the back of the book. And it's a lot of common sense stuff. Keep it out of the light, no bugs, you know, temperature controlled, normal humidity, not too much or too little. And probably most importantly, don't put any leather treatments on it.
2: Right.
1: That's a frequently asked question online and, you know, the guys who have been doing it for 20 years, put this or that on there and so on. And I asked her specifically about that, and she said, don't do it. And I said, why? Tell me why. And she said, well, normally it's fine for things that are done, worn every day and used every day because it wears off.
2: Mm-hmm.
1: But if you put it on a jacket and then store it, it attracts dust, which then attracts other mean, nasty, ugly things, and it accelerates the deterioration process. I'm like, okay, that's all I need to know.
2: Yeah. What was the paint that they used for most of the jackets?
1: Is oil-based paint.
2: Okay.
1: I was actually talking with Ron Kaplan last night.
2: Oh, okay.
1: He's a jacket painter himself. Mm-hmm. And they didn't have enamel paints at the time, so they were oil-based paints. And sometimes it was even aircraft paint, whatever they had on hand, especially in the outer boonies in the Pacific and et cetera. You know, and he said even sometimes they would had a clear lacquer, and they would take berries, like red berries, and crush them up and make red paint. He said sometimes it wore off in a rainstorm, but, you know, that's what they had.
2: Yeah. And with that, with the oil-based paint, is that also something that people need to take into consideration in preserving?
1: Yes. In several instances, the paint was pretty thick, and it had developed cracks. Mm-hmm. So if you handle it roughly, it could flake off.
2: Okay.
1: Yes. So, you know, and several curators were quite sensitive to that.
2: Sure.
1: So if you do have one, please handle it carefully. And, you know, she also said don't put them on because the thread can become quite brittle and you can actually rip the arm off, you know, and, you know, do damage to the jacket.
2: You mentioned Ron, and he'll be our guest in a couple of days.
1: Okay.
2: Talk about the Ohio Aviation and Space Hall of Fame and the Learning Center there, but he's involved in a lot of things. But
1: when
2: he does, I guess this is, I should maybe ask him, but what kind of paint does he use? Is he uses enamel these days?
1: I forget what he called it, but there is a special paint that is used these days. And apparently the leather has to be prepared ahead of time inside the design area where the paint is going to be used because you want to take out some of the solvents that are in the leather.
2: Okay.
1: And then once that's done, you can apply the special paint he uses, I forget what it's called, and then it will stay and you know, play nicely with the leather for quite a long time.
2: Okay. Along with the research that went into this, everything else, you also have sort of the serial numbers of all the different

0: manufacturers and the different leather runs that, that went into building the famous A2 jacket.
1: Sure. I was swapping emails with a fellow in England at some point during the project, and he said, "You're photographing the labels, right?" And I'm like, "Well, not specifically." And he's like, "You got to photograph those because people want to know who the manufacturer was and all this and what contract number, et cetera." And I'm like, "Okay." So I started doing that. And then at the end of the project, when it was all said and done and we had the book in final form, I did a spreadsheet of the 104 jackets in the book by manufacturer and by the name of the soldier airman who wore it, if we knew it, and their unit. So it's an Excel spreadsheet, so you can cross-reference, you know, to your heart's desire. And it's a free download on the website.
0: Yeah. What's the website?
1: www.wwii for World War II, bomberboys with an s.com.
0: Very good. Yeah, it's a good thing you put the World War II in front of that.
1: Yeah, I didn't want the FBI knocking on my door on Sunday morning, you know, so I thought it smart to do that little addition. You know?
0: Since the book came out, you've been around different air shows and events. Yeah. Tell us some of your travels.
1: I just got back from the American Library Association conference in San Diego just at the end of last month, early this month, and we were peddling books out there. I've spoken lots of different places here. I've done Zoom talks here and even for the Blind Photographers Association in England. Don't ask me how I got associated with that.
0: Okay.
1: But and, you know, it's really taken on a life of its own. I've met some wonderful people. The book is available in 12 different museums and bookstores, including here at Oshkosh. Mm-hmm. I'll be signing books on Thursday in the Warbird area at 11 o'clock until they shoo me out of there.
0: Okay.
1: And I'm giving a presentation tomorrow at 10 o'clock in the Skyscape Theater.
0: Okay.
1: And last year, come early, because last year it was standing room only, and from what I understand, there was a woman who was late and ran all the way from the flight line, demanded to be let in, and raised such a stink, they finally let her in, and then I never met her. So, But I had never thought I'd have somebody demand to be let into one of my lectures, but there you have it.
0: And this is something, again, that's kind of blossomed since the book came out. You didn't do the seminars before that, did you?
1: Well, I was in the Army. I was an armor officer, you know, so I got comfortable speaking in front of crowds and, you know, in front of groups. You know, I always had to teach soldiers this and that and that sort of thing and make presentations on occasion. You know, it's something you get comfortable with and used to, and I enjoy it. You know, I like talking to people, and, you know, I like them to ask questions, and hopefully I can answer intelligently, that sort of thing.
0: John Slimp is our guest. He's put together the book Bomber Boys. And I can't just call you the author, because you're the author, the researcher, and the photographer of the of the whole thing.
1: Right.
0: You mentioned England. You were overseas.
1: Yes,
0: recently.
1: I'm sorry. Yeah. We went to the Battle of Britain Air Show in Duxford last fall for the first time. And the American Air Museum actually let us set up inside the front door of the museum. They said that was the first time that had ever been done. And we sold 21 books in basically a day and a half. It's a much smaller event than here. There were, I think, 17,500 people on Saturday and maybe 15,000 on Sunday. But they really get into their history.
0: Yes, indeed. Any differences that you saw between the air show there and here? I mean, Duxford is a pretty famous, famous
1: you know,
0: air show.
1: They had a whole bunch of Spitfires and Hurricanes that we don't have, you know. And but the crowd, you know, since the war happened in their backyard, literally, you know, they were very much into the history aspects of it, and it was refreshing to see. You know, there was a group of young people who were dressed as reenactors that I came across, and on Saturday morning, about 10, I don't know, 10 or 12 of them came into the room. 10 or 12 of them, sorry, 10 or 12 of them came into the booth and, you know, started looking at the book. One of them bought the book, and they're thumbing through it, and one of the reenactors was dressed as one of the guys in the book.
0: Wow.
1: And they were like, oh, this is cool. So they took it back to their booth, and when they weren't interacting with the public, they spent the rest of the weekend looking at the book.
0: Yeah.
1: So it was really quite fun, and we left some copies there, and, you know, there's two bookstores in England that are carrying it. We're hoping to get it into the Overlord Museum in Normandy and et cetera.
0: Yeah, it's a fascinating subject that we all kind of know about,
1: yeah,
0: but not necessarily in depth.
1: Right.
0: And, you know, I know that nose art on aircraft were different in Europe than it was in the Pacific.
1: Right.
0: Do you find the same in the jackets?
1: Yes. Okay. Yes, absolutely. There were far fewer jackets painted, from what I could tell, in the Pacific, China, sure. Burma, India theater. And, you know, I thought initially that all jackets were painted, and that was not the case at all.
0: Right.
1: You know, so I think the vast majority were not painted. But, yes, the artwork in the Pacific was more tame, shall we say.
0: Okay.
1: And just different stylistically, too.
0: Sure.
1: Yeah.
0: Well, John, you mentioned you're going to be at the Warbird area, 11 o'clock on Friday.
1: Thursday. Yes.
0: All right, 11 o'clock on Thursday, and your Skyscape presentation?
1: Tomorrow again? At 10 o'clock.
0: All right. Well, good. John, what's the website once again if folks want to buy the book or find out more?
1: www.wwii, for World War II, bomberboys with an S.com.
0: Excellent. Enjoy the rest of your time here at AirVenture, and say hi to all our friends down at Chapter 690 in Atlanta.
1: I will. Thank you very much.
0: All right. Thank you, John. And you are listening to EAA Radio.
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3: And yet again, a new guest.
4: Yeah. It's fascinating stuff. Some really, really fascinating people have come through here today.
3: Absolutely. That is part of Attitude Adjustment's charm. We have Rick Leach. He is a 44-year aviation veteran and an industry innovator. You're CEO of GoJet Airlines.
5: That's correct.
3: Oh, man. Welcome to Attitude Adjustment, Rick. Are you having a good week here at AirVenture?
5: It's been great. Really great. Every year, it's just continues to surpass our expectations. Mm-hmm. It's a great time. Happy to be part of it for a long time, and so it's great to be here.
3: So tell me a little bit about what's going on with hiring and the state of the industry right now with particularly regional airlines.
5: Well, obviously, we're sort of the training ground that has the pipeline that goes in and feeds the rest of the industry in a lot of ways. I mean, we have 135s and we have a 121 regionals, which we are, GoJet is. And what the hiring for us right now is great because we're growing. We're doubling the size of the company from last January through the end of this year, and we're looking to add more aircraft even next year. We have 8 more aircraft going into service. And so we're doing a lot of hiring. And so when we come to events like this, we get to meet a lot of amazing aviators, aspiring aviators. We're going to help them navigate the, you know, sometimes hectic roadmap of getting into this business or getting where you want to be in this business. But right now, we're doing well because we're growing. And so we're hiring lots. Our classes are filled. Our streamlines of people wanting to get jobs with us at GoJet is filled. So we're excited about that. And the rest of the industry is continuing, as far as the regional side, continuing to try to get its production up fully, where all of its lines are back in service and everything's going. Our hiring's been great, and the candidates have been great right now. And that's a great thing, but it's a bit of an artificial situation we're in because of the delays that have happened with deliveries at the mainline carriers. So their hiring is not at the rate it consistently is. In our industry, there's been a pilot shortage, and quite frankly, there are still elements and symptoms of pilot shortage that continue to linger, and we always work through that, but we have this opportunity now that we're able to retain our turnovers down. That's good because everybody's not going onto the majors right now, so that enables us to get healthier in the recruiting side, as well as to attract good, great candidates into the company as well as we grow. But that time is going to pass. The deliveries are going to start coming again. The normal turnover is going to start happening again. The hiring by the majors is going to start happening again, and there will be a drain. There's a lot of retirements still coming. So recruiting continues to be a focus always in keeping the quality and the health of your company in place. So it's an important time, and even when times are a little more like we get to be at sort of a buyer's market instead of a seller's market, a little choosy, it's important for us to continue to be heavily engaged, especially in programs here at EAA where we're getting to meet. This is like aviation immersion, right? So you get to just meet people from all aspects, and not just pilots, but you know, maintenance technicians, people that want to get into in-flight or other aspects of our industry, which it's the most diverse type of industry as far as talents and skills that you bring to the table can be applied in the airline industry in ways that people don't even imagine, actually.
4: That's it, and you actually lead me into the question that I had, which is we always hear a lot about the pilot shortages and the challenges of finding new pilots. But what about the rest of your staffing? Do you have troubles with line people and mechanics and flight attendants and
5: so
4: forth?
5: Yeah, I'll tell you. You know, it's always a challenge. You've got to be out there throwing out the largest, broadest net you can, right? You've got to be engaged in a lot of organizations and because they bring pools of talent into their conferences and so forth. So you got to be present, right? And so, but I would say the tech second to pilots historically, which we all have had a challenge over the last 10, 11, 12 years until just recently, is technicians. You know, a lot of folks aren't thinking about that segment of the industry. And it's a very rewarding segment of the industry to be an aircraft technician and a mechanic. And they don't think that it's a very important job. They create some of the most important parts of our product to deliver that to our aviators that fly the airplanes and our people that serve our customers so that they can deliver the product. So the challenge there is to find those good folks because a lot of people aren't going into that as much as they used to be. But it's something that's why we're at GoJet. We're out there at all these conferences trying to, and we speak at colleges and we speak at other schools, even high schools, to try to educate kids that there's a place for you here in this industry, no matter what your skill. You might not want to be a pilot, but there's a skill you have. Tell me what it is. I can tell you how it can apply. And so I would say technicians is a tough one. Entry-level jobs in all aspects of industry right now are difficult, you know, to get folks or to get people that are going to show up and be there and deliver on the product and represent the company in the way. So it's tougher, but that's why you've got to be out there working every day trying to find that talent.
3: Tell me a little bit about this industry is cyclical. You described a little bit about that in your introduction. Tell me how you prepare for the future. You know those mainline deliveries will come unstuck at some point. You know this what you have right now is going to change. You're looking forward. How do you build that in?
5: Well, there's a couple things you do. One, you want to make sure that you have a place. They always say, you know, it's harder to gain a new customer than it is to keep the customer you have, right? You really need to try to work hard to keep the customer. And that's the way we look at our employees. We want to keep them here. I mean, obviously, some of them aspire to do other things, but we believe at GoJet, you can, and we have folks that spend their entire career and retire from GoJet Airlines or from a regional airline. And so what we really try to do is make sure we have an environment where people feel seen, they feel valued. We want to make sure we're competitive and make sure that we have certain other things that we can do because we're a smaller, very innovative sort of entrepreneurial type of company that can be very present to our employees in more of a way that they feel that they're not just a number, but they really are an important part of. So in preparing for that, you want to make sure you are anticipating what's going to happen 6 to 9 or 12 months down the road, especially in the recruiting side. And sometimes you have to hedge a few bets, maybe stock your classes up with a few more folks because you're anticipating something maybe that's going to happen. But you've got to catch up is hard. In this industry, once you get in the hole of recruiting and being prepared for growth, to catch up is very, very difficult. So you got to take some chances. You got to look out and try to polish off that beaten up crystal ball as best as you can and make some good decisions. And the team that we have works well in trying to anticipate and look forward. And you got to plan. You got to take some chances and invest in people to be there.
4: Yeah. We're talking with Rick Leach, the CEO of GoJet Airlines, on the Attitude Adjustment Hour. Tell me a little bit about what is sort of what I might call the entry process. I hear a lot that people who want to become pilots, there's certain minimum aviation qualifications, flight hours, ratings, so forth, at which point they are eligible to participate in a training program. Is that correct? And do you guys run those programs? How does that all work?
5: Yeah, no, most all the regional carriers have their own training program that they run completely because the training program is certified specifically to you, your airline, your procedures, and the aircraft that you fly. And so, yeah, we run all of that. And then But yes, there are limitations and requirements and obligations for someone to be a commercial pilot. You have to have at least 1,500 hours. Mm-hmm. Okay, and that's 1,500 hours if you're organically building time. You know, if you've had a 4-year college degree in an aviation program, then you can have 1,000 hours and get an ATP, a restricted ATP. If you're at a 2-year aviation program and that's where you got a lot of your training, you can get 1,250 hours. If you come from the military, it could be 750 hours. Those are various pathways for restricted ATPs because you have to have an ATP to get to be a commercial pilot. And so those are the other pathways. But a lot of our folks will either come from that 4, that 2-year, a lot of military, or the whole full 1,500 hours. We're part of the United Aviate program, which is a really great program, a great pathway, not only just into carriers like GoJet, but also into a carrier like United Airlines for your forever job as well, if that's what you're looking for. But you got to build those metrics. But what I like to tell folks that are trying to be aspiring aviators, they think that just building time, poking holes in the sky, burning fuel, that all hours are created equal. All hours are not created equal.
4: Okay.
5: At the end of the day, we want to make sure we have the highest quality folks. I would hate for someone to spend $100,000 plus in building time, and they're not prepared for the rigorous training that they're going, how they're going to be challenged to their limits to be an aviator for a regional carrier or a mainline carrier, and then they fail. Because once they fail, they get that mark on their record, and it doesn't go away.
4: So where would one go to learn what the right mix is?
5: Well, a lot of people are part of, you know, qualified programs, okay, good qualified aviation programs. And I would say there's a lot of organizations out there that help guide those folks as well. Women in Aviation, OBAP, NGPA, those are aviation organizations that are out there trying to get a lot of folks involved. Another thing is find a carrier that you're interested in. Find a mentor. A lot of people know someone in the business. Let them sort of help you navigate. Don't be afraid to ask the question, because what you don't want to do is have this dream, this profession you want to achieve, and then you fail, and then something happens. You think, oh, I can just do it over. Unfortunately, that black mark sticks with you, and it makes it harder to achieve your goals. So yeah, you always want to work hard.
4: We are starting to reach the end of our time here, but I'm curious how that applies to the mechanic and technician role. Do you train them up as well?
5: Well, we've got two different programs. One is we get folks right from AMP schools where they come out with their AMP, and they're great. We've got folks that we hire, obviously, from other parts of industry in the military with good, you know, technical skills, and they're great too. But we also have a program where we bring folks in that have the aptitude. And with that aptitude, we give them a toolbox and we let them work side by side with AMPs and our management, and they learn those skills. And over the course of a couple years, they can earn their A and their P, part of their licenses within this program, sort of like a CETDAT type program that we have for them within the maintenance area to see, is this for us, you know?
4: Excellent.
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5: Oh boy, you're asking me tough questions. Well, we are in the campground, which we have an event every night, except tomorrow night because of the air show, or tonight because of the air show. So you're welcome there, because we're at an L300. 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We have a team of our recruiting experts there that can answer all these questions, and obviously on the GoJet website. 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
3: Terrific.
4: And online?
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7: Yes, the pattern is wide open on Squawk 1200. I'm Afterburner Al along with Paul Prydecker. And looking at the pattern out there at the field, they're coming up from Ripon, joining the downwind for 2-7, and some people here and there are getting to land on 3-6. Looks like there's a fast mover over Lake Winnebago as well. We could be hearing some noise during this next interview.
8: I actually drove up from Ripon this morning to the parking area, and in a couple of cases I saw that the car was going faster than some of the aircraft that were on the arrival. So,
7: but we're moving slow here in the studio. John Maxwell, who's the chairman of the Young Eagles program, welcome.
9: Great to be here. Great to be back.
8: Thanks, John. So how can I win?
9: Basically, we've been doing this for how many ever years it's been now?
8: A long
9: 30
8: time.
9: Years, long time. But the easiest way to win, we have 3 booths out here on the grounds. We have one between the member center and the Ford tent. Out there in the middle, we're right next to the plane raffle. You'll see the actual 2020 Mustang convertible GT parked out there. You can have a look. Stop by our volunteers there at the booth and buy a ticket. And we also have our two locations on the flight line, which are, one is right across the street from the Vintage Barn. It's clearly marked on our buildings down there. And an identical building right next, it will be north of the Brown Arch.
8: So like any pilot, I always think it's all about me. But really, this raffle is about the Young Eagles program and supporting it.
9: Correct.
8: And you guys do so much to inspire, you know, our youth. I never took a Young Eagles ride myself, but I did have a ride in a small airplane when I was 9 years old, and I finally started taking flying lessons when I was 34. But that's an example of what Young Eagles can do, is that you can inspire an individual. You don't necessarily know when it will take hold, but the key is it does take hold for many people.
9: The biggest thing with me is I didn't have Young Eagles when I was a kid. I had Civil Air Patrol. That sparked my interest. And, of course, we had our volunteer pilots through Civil Air Patrol that we flew with in our training for all of that. And then when I found out about when I started coming here, this is actually my 20th year attending. So when I started coming here, about 4 or 5 years in, I looked for a way to give back. And I stumbled across the raffle. And then I started working with the volunteers who were Young Eagles pilots. And they started telling me of all their stories about all the Young Eagles they've flown and the spark.
8: Yeah.
9: The spark. You can see not everyone gets the spark, but there's a large majority of kids that once they go for that flight, they see that spark and they know that they're hooked on aviation and they wanna know more, they wanna learn more, they wanna learn about the planes, they wanna learn how to fly the planes. So those are the stories that I carry with me too, talking with these guys that volunteer selling tickets and trying to raise money.
8: And I think it's important, too, that it is pilot-focused, but you might also inspire a career in another part of aviation.
9: Sure.
8: Which is also important because every field has some need.
9: There are quite a few Air Force pilots that admit that their Young Eagles flight was the reason that they steered towards that.
8: Do I remember... Some years ago, it was the 1 millionth ride?
9: Correct.
8: So where are we now?
9: We are just about 2.4 million rides.
8: Oh, my goodness.
9: And that's been since 90... What's it been? 96?
7: 92 is 92. When it started. 2003 92. Was the millionth ride because it kind of timed it with the 100th anniversary of flight.
9: Yes.
7: And all that.
8: Yep.
7: But then I've lost track since then because we pushed so hard for that million, but now we're just pumping along. Yeah.
9: And then the 2 millionth was 6 years ago.
7: Okay.
9: When Harrison Ford gave he took the one Young Eagle.
8: Yeah.
9: Up for her flight on the 2 millionth. So, and like I said, the program is an awesome program, and I love trying to raise money, obviously, for the program to keep it going. And that's what we're doing out here with the Mustang GT convertible, and it's the 6-speed.
8: So okay.
9: It's, and cars are kind of hard to come by right now.
7: Yeah. This count doesn't go up without local EAA members giving rides. Walk us through just how one can give a ride, either individually or through an event.
9: Well, the biggest thing is find your local EAA chapter. Most of them will have events where they're on the weekends. And, of course, we've been missing a lot of them due to we all know why. But the local chapters will usually put on, it's usually on a weekend, on a Saturday and Sunday, and they'll have a Young Eagles Day where how many of our pilots from the chapter, and they get the kids signed up, and, you know, they just go flying for the day. And that's really the easiest way to find your local chapter, and then that's how you connect with the Young Eagles pilots in the chapter.
8: John, you touched on it just a little bit. If I'm a parent and I want to arrange for a Young Eagles ride, what should I be thinking about in terms of COVID protection, vaccines? Do you have any special protocols that you're following? Have you changed anything?
9: Right now, it's a state-by-state sure. thing, so we have chapters all over. Mm-hmm. And basically, you know, the pilots and everybody in the chapters that volunteer for those events and everything, of course, want everybody to be safe.
8: Of course.
9: So it's one of those things that whatever they can do, they're doing it.
8: Yeah, just like we're doing out here
9: right,
8: now.
9: Right, correct.
8: You bet.
9: Yep. Because that's the over... Safety is a huge thing in aviation, I'm pretty sure. So.
8: Yeah. Yeah.
9: Even with what's going on, it's safety is paramount at all times.
8: Yeah.
7: What, one of the things I'm kind of driving at is that I just recently started getting re-involved with Young Eagle Flying, and I realize everything's online mostly now, registering, and sometimes, especially these events, you have to sign up for a slot.
9: Yep.
7: And what about the pilots? I mean, do they have to create, it's if they're going to do a Young Eagle flight, say, outside of an event, do they have to, do the pilots or the passengers or the Young Eagle pilots still have to sign up online?
9: Now, that is all new mm-hmm. because they just recently started the online registrations okay. and everything. And on top of that, I believe... the same thing if you go to your local chapter and see, because everything has to be recorded, obviously.
7: Okay.
9: So everything has to be arranged and recorded for that. Mm-hmm. And of course it's availability as well,
7: right?
9: So
7: what about pilot requirements? What are in order, because we always ask our pilots to be safe. You maybe not have flown an airplane for 30 days and then you want to go fly some kids. You know, one thing is maybe make sure you're current and,
9: yes.
7: and you're practiced. But are there any other trainings that the pilots have to sign up for through the Young Eagle program?
9: Yes.
7: Okay.
9: Yes. You have to get registered with the program in order to fly. There are the background checks now.
7: Okay.
9: And you have to be fingerprinted now. So they put that into place. I believe that's been 4 years ago now that they started instituting that with the background checks and the fingerprinting and all that, because anytime you're dealing with youth activities as a volunteer or whatever, now you have to be vetted.
7: Mm-hmm. Well, let's talk a little bit more about the inspirational side, and that is the kid comes back with their Young Eagle grin, and so now how do we retain them? What are some of the programs or initiatives are set up within the Young Eagle program to retain them and get them moving forward?
9: Well, right now, well, of course, in the past decade or so, the Young Eagles program, as long as EAA, has instituted the scholarships and the camps up here for the kids, high school age kids. They come up and they get the scholarships, and it's like it's not just you take a ride and you're done. You know, it's follow through, and there's a ton of youth activities in EAA alone besides the Young Eagles program.
7: Right.
9: So it is one of those things. It is like a starter where...
7: But you get like a... I think you get like a student membership.
9: Yeah,
7: you
9: student membership.
7: You get that Sporty's Ground School.
9: There's a ton of benefits that come with it. And of course, you have this great network up here to come to every year and learn everything you can.
8: And just to be clear, for the I'm back to the raffle now. Get a ticket online, or we need to be physically at your booth?
9: You need to physically come
8: okay.
9: down here. And I forgot to mention, we are selling tickets at the museum and
8: uh-huh.
9: the gift shop as well. So if you just want to stop and get a ticket
8: sure.
9: at the museum. But yeah, you have to physically get it on the grounds here this week. We can only sell tickets in Wisconsin, the state of Wisconsin.
8: Okay.
9: And we give the car away on Sunday at 3 o'clock out there in front of the member center. So
8: I should hurry.
9: Yes, 1,500 tickets. We want to sell it out because of we're back, we're happy, and I hope everybody helps keep the Young Eagles program continuing.
8: Do you have time to see some other things out while you're doing this?
9: I make time.
8: Good. Good for you.
9: Warbirds.
8: Yeah, good for you.
7: Is there a lot of Chapter 22 people there selling raffle tickets?
9: We have a bunch of chapters.
7: That's my old chapter, and I know that was one of their big things that we did every year was to staff that. So
9: yes,
7: I was curious about it. I also heard that in addition to buying a ticket, if you help polish the car, it increases your chances. John Maxwell, chairman of Young Eagles program, thank you very much. 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
0: All the way from Bemidji, Minnesota, Esther Aubie, who is with Air Corps Aviation. Esther, great to have you on the show.
10: Yeah, it's great to be here. Thanks, Steve.
0: Yeah. Air Corps is known for some of your fantastic restorations. Last year, Thunderbird and the P-47 were both here. Anything this year? I haven't heard.
10: I mean, Bonnie's here again. You can see the P-47, but no new restorations. No, we thought 2 in 1 year was maybe enough, and we'd give it a rest this year.
0: That must have been exciting last year.
10: It was amazing. It's always great to come to Oshkosh and specifically to see people's reactions when they see a new restoration for the first time. It makes it all worth it. It's amazing.
0: But it had to be exciting at the Air Corps headquarters as well, with both airplanes kind of coming out at the same time.
10: Yes. Yeah. I mean, the P-47 was such a long project. Came in 2011, right? We'd been seeing it every day, and then all of a sudden it's done and it flies away, or when it flies back from paint, that's always exciting, right? Everybody runs outside and they do a loop over the shop, and it's great.
0: Oh, and speaking of paint, Thunderbird, what a fantastic paint job.
10: Wow,
0: on that P-51.
10: Yeah, nothing I think is cooler than Thunderbird. I mean, we've done some great Mustangs, but there's something about a non-military scheme Mustang that's just really amazing to see. And it was great to watch people, you know, sitting there on the ramp, and people would see it from a long ways away, and their eyes just get big, and they just make a beeline. And, it's an amazing airplane.
0: It certainly is. How did you get involved with the Air Corps?
10: So it was kind of by accident. I don't have an aviation background, but I love history and I love mechanical things, and I couldn't believe that there was something like that happening in Bemidji. It's not a very big place, and I wandered in and asked for a job, and they gave me a job.
0: And what was that position?
10: So when I started Air Corps Library, which is our online catalog of engineering drawings and technical manuals, had sort of just started. We just launched it in 2015, and I came on in 2016. And it was perfect. I have sort of a museum background, archives. I love books. They're my passion. And so I just kind of went head over heels. And I don't think anybody gets out of Warbirds once you get into Warbirds. And I just, went down the rabbit hole with it.
0: And what kind of documents are available? First of all, what's available online right now?
10: Sure. So at this point, we've got about 500,000 engineering drawings and about 20,000 technical manuals, all for mostly World War II. We have a little bit earlier stuff, and we've sort of branched out into some later items that are more component-related. The site grows every day. We add, 100 or so new manuals every week. I mean, the quantity of information that's out there to be made available is just incredible.
0: How did you amass all of the manuals and things that you have?
10: So when we started the site, that was the concern. Right. How do we make this a viable resource for the people who need this type of technical information? And it was like the floodgates opened. We were doing something that nobody else was doing, and people were calling from all over the country, sometimes all over the world, saying, I have this collection that I found in my dad's attic or my grandpa's basement, and I don't know what to do with it. And we want to give it to a place where somebody's actually going to use it for its intended purpose, right? Mm-hmm. It's not going to go into a box, into an archive somewhere, and nobody's ever going to see it again. So the actual problem has been, how do we get through the amount of data that we have and get it out there to people? But, I mean, it all comes from people's private collections, really. I mean, everybody's got something hidden away. They may or may not know what it is, so...
0: And once you receive it, do you necessarily keep it and archive it, or does it go back to the original person?
10: It depends on what people want. Okay. Most of the time, we just scan it and send it back to them if people aren't ready to part with it yet. Mm-hmm. Sometimes larger collections come in, and they're just like, I don't want to deal with this anymore. I just want it to go to a good home, and then we keep it on the shelf. And our physical library when I started was kind of one little room with five bookshelves, and now I have like a whole building that's just full of stuff. So it's gotten pretty big.
0: So what you're saying is you have job security.
10: Exactly. Yeah.
0: When you talk about scanning, there's a whole lot of different things that you could scan. I mean, from books to drawings and things like that. What kind of technical resources do you have?
10: Sure. So we've got a couple different types of scanners. We have a large format, you know, for full-size engineering drawings. We've got a regular scanner if things are unbound, and the traditional, like, blue military binders, the post binders. We can just pop it out, throw in the scanner, and it scans both sides of the page at the same time. We have a cradle scanner that for bound materials that we cannot take apart with two cameras. They just take pictures of each page, and you, turn the page. And, nothing crazy like Google might have. We don't have an automatic scanner that does our work for us. But, it does take a lot of different kinds of equipment to scan depending on what the format is.
0: Sure. So. And how has that changed since you started?
10: We added the cradle scanner. We added the large format scanner. I mean, when I came on, there was no one specifically working on the library side of things. It was just like somebody has time to do something, you know, a couple hours here and there. And, the volume has definitely increased a lot.
0: And you just were advertising to add to your staff, right?
10: Yeah. So I just brought somebody on last week. Actually, he starts at the end of August. I'm very excited about that. And he's going to be more for our internal needs because obviously, we have our shop and guys have questions, and I don't always feel like I have enough time to answer our questions and also outside customers and, you know, all the other people that are using the site for their work. And so he will just be dedicated to us internally so that I can spend more time helping people throughout the industry.
0: Good. If people want to access the collection, how can they do that?
10: So it is aircorelibrary.com. Mm-hmm. That's the website. It's membership-based. It's $9 a month or $75 for the year. We think it's pretty reasonable for the 500,000 plus resources that you get at that price. But I think it's pretty simple. I'm a little biased because I use it every day, but I'm also there to help people if they have questions.
0: So. Very good. And you have a huge collection from North American Aviation. Ken Jungerberg, who was with North American for a number of years. Mm-hmm. It's an interesting story how he ended up with all that he had. And it's a lot of World War II drawings.
10: And we only have 15 minutes, so I don't know how in-depth I can get here. But, we got his collection in 2019. So all the information that's currently on the site drawing-wise is from microfilm. That's how the military distributed it during World War II. But Ken's are all the original drawings, so the hand, pencil, on vellum that they were actually using in the factory, which is pretty incredible. When we got the collection, I'd never seen an original drawing before, and it was very special. I was just telling guys inside, being the first person to touch those drawings who is not a North American employee, it still gives me goosebumps. Like every time I get to do it, it's amazing. So I'm working through cataloging that collection currently. There's 50,000 drawings, so I still have plenty of work to do. More job security. So.
0: There you go. And Ken kind of inherited the drawings sort of by fluke because North American was going to get rid of all of the drawings.
10: Correct. They were going to burn them.
0: Yes.
10: Yes, as non-current data. Their excuse was that it was already on microfilm, so they didn't need the originals anymore. And so Ken sort of swooped in, saved the day, and took it upon himself to house them in his basement and at his hangar for 31 years before I learned about him. And then, he allowed us to be, or me maybe, to become the caretakers of the collection going forward. Yeah. So,
0: well, when they were going to burn the documents, Ken had kind of put his hand up and said, I'll take them and preserve them and make sure that they're not used for any nefarious purposes, and he was kind of shut down. And then flood happened with a broken pipe at North American.
10: Yeah,
0: so instead of
10: being
0: burned, they were flooded.
10: Right.
0: And then they said, "Yeah, okay, can't take them."
10: Yeah. I mean, it was a disaster that turned into something really amazing. Yes. Yeah, they would have gone in the incinerator had that pipe not burst and Ken not been come forward as the person who would take care of them. Unfortunately, they finally allowed him to do that, and now we're so lucky to have it. Something that just would have been gone and lost forever.
0: Right. Some of the we had done a presentation a few months ago, and looking at some of the drawings that are, you know, like you said, hand done. it was amazing that there's, you would think with engineering drawings, they're pretty cut and dried. You know, everything should be good. But there's some little artistic elements that are in there if you know what to look for.
10: That's true. I call it technical artistry. I think mm-hmm. draftsmen and engineers, back then at least, they were left and right brain people, right? They had the artistic talent to draw those very technical subjects in detail, but also make them beautiful. I mean, many of the drawings are just works of art by themselves. And then, of course, they had the technical mindset to know how everything worked and how it went together. It's incredibly talented individuals. I call them self-deprecating introverts. They all fit that mold.
0: And if you look at the, what was the block where they sometimes put their own little...
10: The heat treat.
0: The heat treat block.
10: Yeah,
0: yes.
10: If there was no actual heat treat necessary, you just had to put a line through to indicate that it wasn't a thing, but everybody had their own little flourish and way that they would indicate that no heat treat was required on a drawing. So they could put their own little stamp on the drawings.
0: So you've got, I mean, just to name a few, but P-51 Mustang, B-25 Mitchell, that you have, like, all of the drawings...
10: You mean on the website in general?
0: No,
10: or
0: in the collection.
10: Ken's collection. Yeah, so it starts with early T6 variants. Mm-hmm. T28, P51, twin Mustang, B25. Yeah, so any iconic North American aircraft that you could think of.
0: And there we go. Frecci Tricolore in the house.
10: Yeah, that's cool.
0: Esther, what will you be doing this week at the show?
10: It's kind of a light week for us, but tomorrow Air Corps is putting on, and I've put together a P-51 maintenance event specifically for people who work on Mustangs, not pilots. We don't want to focus on pilots this time, but yeah, we're going to be talking about some really specific issues that Mustang maintenance people deal with, and so I'm really excited about that. That's tomorrow morning.
0: And where is that?
10: That is over at Warbirds and Review.
0: Okay.
10: But then, of course, there's the exhibit with Ken's mm-hmm. drawings. It's up at the museum. That'll be up, I think Chris agreed to extend it for another year. So that'll be up through September of 2026.
0: Okay.
10: So if anybody wants to see an example of Ken's drawings, they can go up to the museum.
0: All right.
10: Check that out.
0: Sounds good.
10: Yeah.
0: Esther, thank you for being here, and congratulations on the collection and everything that Air Corps is doing. And that will put a wrap on today's show. Remember to like and follow EAA on EAA Radio on Facebook and LinkedIn so you'll be updated on the latest information and news from AirVenture. And, of course, EAA Radio provides coverage of AirVenture in our archives all year long. 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
11: Here's an interview from 2023.
0: We are joined now by EAA's Jim Buscia. Jim, you are in charge of a lot of things here at EAA, aren't you?
12: Well,
0: your title just keeps expanding.
12: Just a little bit. I like to tell people I just sweep floors here.
0: Yep.
12: But no, I'm the Vice President of Publications, Membership, Marketing, Retail, and Facilities.
0: And you... actually have time to sit down and talk to us?
12: I have. I'm going to give you 12 and a half minutes. Okay. That's it.
0: That's good. And for those who know Jim, he retired from the police force here in Oshkosh a number of years ago, started writing articles for Warbird magazine, and then sort of became the editor of Warbirds in
12: 2007.
0: In 2007, and things have just progressed since then. But what I wanted to talk about today was your other career. And that is as an author, and you helped write a book called Rosie the Rocketer.
12: Yes, this is actually my fifth book, and a little background is I consider the veterans of World War II kind of my heroes. Those are the guys that I really targeted, and I have interviewed over 350 of them, and early on I had one individual on my hit list, is what I call it, and that was Major Charles Carpenter, who flew a bazooka-armed Piper L-4 named Rosie the Rocketer. My journey to interview him was very short when I found that he had passed away in 1966.
0: But the story doesn't end there.
12: No, it doesn't. No. And ironically, in 2016, I received a phone call from a woman in Ohio who said that she would like to submit an article about her father who had served in World War II and was a pilot. So obviously that piqued my interest. And She went on to say that he flew in Europe and was part of Patton's army. And, oh, by the way, his name was Charles Carpenter. And I think she thought I hung up on her. The phone was very silent for 30 seconds. I couldn't compose myself because I couldn't believe I was talking to his last living relative. And Carol told me that she had a few letters at home and some newspaper articles. And, of course, I welcomed that letter and her article. And that was published in Warbirds in 2017.
0: And when you say a few letters, he was a very prolific letter writer from overseas.
12: Oh, Charles Carpenter, from an early age, was a voracious reader and was a master of the English language. He became a high school teacher in Moline, Illinois, and was also in the Army Reserve as a second lieutenant. And then when the war broke out, he was sent to Miami to actually train officers how to become officers. He had a brother that was serving in the Philippines, was eventually captured by the Japanese and became part of the Bataan Death March, and was actually tortured as a POW and died in Japan.
0: But he eventually gets overseas and becomes a liaison pilot.
12: So he doesn't want to become just a training officer.
0: Right.
12: So he decides to jump to gliders. Well, the glider pipeline was so long that he saw a posting for a brand new program called Liaison Pilot. So he signed up. He had no idea. And remember, Charles Carpenter was a little older. He was in like his late 20s. He was like 29 years old. So he would actually be considered an old man.
0: Right.
12: So he becomes a liaison pilot and gets trained at Fort Sill and Aranca L3s, Piper L4s, and Stinson L5s, and eventually joins Patton's army, is sent to Europe, and he is bestowed a brand new Piper Cub, which had been built in April of 1944, and he names it Rosie the Rocketeer, in honor of Rosie the Riveters back home.
0: Yeah, and with a little bit of ingenuity and some trial and error, figured out how to mount the bazookas and actually aim them at a target in the field, right?
12: So Major Carpenter, like many and probably all the soldiers, their number one goal was to come home, to end this war. They didn't want to be there, but it was duty, honor, country. But they wanted to finish this war. He also didn't like the idea of flying an 800-pound fabric-covered tube aircraft unarmed. And he was not a guy just to say no. And he asked his commanding officer if he could mount bazookas. And, of course, they called him crazy because you'd blow your tail off. Well, he proved them wrong. So much so he mounted six on there. His commanding officer says, I'm not going to give you permission, but I'm not going to stop you. You're nuts.
0: Yeah.
12: And so he became known as the Mad Major as well.
0: And interestingly enough, Carol, his daughter's circle into this story was she was surfing the internet one night and looking at some of the chat groups, and people were debating whether this ever happened or not, that someone really put bazookas on an L4. And she's like, no, my dad did, and that's kind of where she discovered all this information.
12: Oh, Carol is definitely her father. She has her father's DNA, and when she read the negative comments about this was all made up, this was all a publicity stunt. So I eventually get invited to Carol's house, and she lets me interview her and decides we will do a book together. Those few letters she talked about were hundreds and hundreds and hundreds of letters, photographs, diaries. There is just so much information that her mother had saved. These were all in pristine condition. And again, Charles Carpenter was a prolific writer.
0: And through all of that research, the book eventually is published. It's now available, and you're going to be signing copies tomorrow, right, at the EIA warehouse from 11 till noon?
12: Yes, both Carol and I will be there, and it's titled Bazooka Charlie, it's a great read, but it really tells, it's the only story that's ever been written now, a true story, mm-hmm. about Major Carpenter and his L-4 Rosie the Rocketeer.
0: Did he just have the one aircraft, or did he have multiples that he flew?
12: This was the one that was assigned to him. Okay. I'm sure that if this aircraft was damaged, which he received many bullet holes through the wings, because lo and behold, when Carol wrote this story, an individual by the name of Joe Shield, who is a serial number hunter, mm-hmm. Just for fun, looked it up and found it hanging in a museum in Austria. And eventually his best friend, Rob Collings, was able to purchase it, bring it back, and restored by Colin Powers in 2019. And Rosie flew again in 2020, and really is probably one of the last veterans of World War II to return home.
0: Yeah. And Carol had an opportunity to actually see the airplane after it came out of restoration. I'm sure that was quite an emotional moment.
12: Not only did Carol see the aircraft, her daughter, which would be Major Carpenter's granddaughter, who she missed meeting him by about 4 years, actually painted the nose art, Rosie the Rocketeer, on her father's aircraft. So it's a full circle.
0: Definitely. We were hoping that the airplane would be here, but as happens with 80-year-old airplanes, they sometimes get a little finicky. So,
12: well, the airplane is fine. Actually, Rob had another conflict with another aircraft that was finicky, he is just beside himself. He wanted to be here, but the airplane is in Stowe, Massachusetts at the Collings Foundation. He welcomes all to come to that museum and see that aircraft. And I'll be out there in September as well with
0: it. Good. Were there any revelations that came out of all of this research? I mean, aside from the story itself, that kind of opened your eyes to different aspects of history?
12: I think the liaison guys are really a lot of unsung heroes. Mm-hmm. I mean, nothing against the bomber pilots or the fighter pilots. You know, they got all the glory, but these guys lived 2 miles from the front lines. They slept on muddy fields, in snow covered fields, in tents, and they went and did their job every single day. And I don't think we can minimize the dangers they face, like many of the soldiers on the ground and the bomber pilots and fighter pilots. But again, all are cut from the same cloth, where they will say, again, I've interviewed many of them, I just did my job. I didn't do anything important. Yeah. I mean, these are Medal of Honor recipients that have said the same thing. Yeah. So they're truly the greatest generation.
0: Indeed. And with all the interviews that you've done with veterans through the years, are you finding, and the numbers are diminishing, but are you finding that these veterans are now more willing to tell their stories than they may have been 20 or 25 years ago?
12: So when I first started doing that, it was interesting. Each veteran I talked to, I said, I wish I would have talked to you 20 years ago. Yeah. And they said, I wouldn't have talked to you 20 years ago. The only reason I'm doing this now is so my grandchildren know what I did during the war.
0: Yeah, it's amazing that they're sharing their stories, but it's also a little bit heartbreaking that of so many veterans who didn't share their stories before they passed on. And many of those memories are just lost to the sands of time.
12: So with that said, I encourage any family member, if their loved one served and is deceased, but there's letters and photographs, don't throw them away. Preserve them. Do your family history, or at least donate them to a museum. That is history, and we cannot afford to lose it.
0: Thank you very much. Jim Busha, the author. And again, you and Carol will be at the Author's Corner tomorrow in the warehouse, 11 till noon. Come by and check out the book. That's going to wrap up our show for this morning. Tomorrow, F-18 Rhino pilot Lieutenant Wes Perkins will drop in. He's going to share his Oshkosh story. General Jackie von Ovost will provide insights into the U.S. Transportation Command, and will meet the great-grandson of Ensign Jesse Brown, the subject of the movie Devotion. That is all tomorrow here on From the Stand. I'm Steve Buss, and this is EIA Radio.
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13: This is Digital Dave.
14: And I'm Fast Eddie. We're just rocking out this morning.
13: Yeah, we rocked out.
14: We did.
13: And now we're going to rock out with the people from Opener.
14: Opener.
13: They keep changing names, or am I just behind the curve?
14: You're behind the curve.
13: Of course.
14: Of course. That's what you get when you're a wheel chuck too long.
13: Yeah. No, I thought you got, like, impressions. Anyway, you guys have brought three machines this year. Last year you had one, I think, and yeah, you have three?
15: Last year we had three.
13: Okay, well, there you go again, behind the curve.
14: Behind the curve,
13: wow.
14: Of course. And we're talking
13: consistent,
14: to
13: at least.
16: Christina Menton. I'm the Chief Operating Officer and the Flight Test Director.
13: Nice.
14: Okay.
15: I'm Celia Oakley and the Chief Information Officer.
13: Wow. I feel important.
14: No,
13: so what's going on? You said you had two that are ready for human flight. That means you're beginning your test flight program, or you've gone through the test flight program, and

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1: 23 p.m. and then on Saturday at 4:40 p.m.
2: Wow.
3: Yeah.
2: Now, your demos are more than just hovering now. We're going to do some forward flight, fly around a little bit.
4: Yeah, the last night performance, we started out in hover. Right in front of the audience, and then transitioned to cruise and moved forward through the ultralight pattern. Then partially the way in the ultralight pattern, we turned around and came back and did a stop right in front of the crowd, then pitched back forward again, and then put it right down vertical.
2: Nice.
1: That's a huge step compared to what we did last year, was only hover flight. And we're also doing four flights this year, which is really exciting.
2: Now, we flew the simulators last year, so the thing's incredibly easy to fly. It doesn't have the requirements of a lot of fixed wing, pilotage.
4: The aircraft is fly-by-wire, so it uses inputs from a single joystick to control eight different propulsion systems and eight different elevons.
1: And then what we've done is we've basically taken what would be kind of the complexity of flying in terms of having to operate, your pedals and yoke and all those different instruments. And we've basically taken all that complexity and put it into our flight controller so that the flight controller is really smart. It makes it so that the operator is not very taxed in terms of the way that they need to operate the joystick to fly. You can basically just push it forward and speed up. And if you need to make a turn, you just push the joystick sideways. And the aircraft itself will maintain altitude and do a coordinated turn for you. So it's just very minimal input that you need to give, for example, to do a turn.
2: Right. The extent of your input is, I want to go there. And then the machine does the rest.
1: Correct.
2: Okay.
4: And it's very similar to the simulator. So all of our pilots go through operator training on the simulator where they learn how to fly and coordinate turns and go through maneuvers. And everyone says that it's very, very similar to real life.
2: Okay.
5: That's intense.
2: All right, we'll be there.
5: What kind of battery life are you getting out of these things? Flight times?
4: It depends what orientation you're flying in. But if you're going cruise at the max speed of 62 miles an hour with a full 200-pound payload, we have just over 20 miles.
2: Wow. That's still, it doesn't sound like a lot, but that's a lot.
5: Well, it is, because you're pulling a tremendous amount of power out of those batteries. You figure you got to lift the whole rig plus the pilot and everything. So what's the projected gross weight of Blackfly?
4: So we follow in Part 103 ultralight, and then using the amphibious capabilities of the aircraft, we have some extra weight allocation for floats and for the ballistic parachute system. So it is 344.
2: Wow. I didn't know it was amphibious.
5: Mm-hmm. I did. Well, I do remember that it did have a ballistic parachute on it, just in case all things go bad.
4: And in other jurisdictions, we're able to put in more batteries to have more range.
2: Right. Well, you never know. You might get some sort of exemption somewhere along the way.
1: And battery technology, as we all hope, and expect, will be improving over time, which will just...
2: Not fast enough for my liking, but...
1: Yeah.
2: It'll get there. It'll get there. How much noise does this thing make? I mean, we've got eight, 2 foot, maybe 2.5 foot propellers?
4: Yeah, you should come out to one of our demos.
2: Yeah, I would like to come out one of those demos. When is it again?
4: But when it's flying at cruise speed, it's quieter than a regular car on the highway.
2: So wow,
4: it's quite quiet. I think you'd be surprised.
2: Yeah, I think I would be surprised. And 62 mile an hour, that's pretty impressive.
1: We actually had the reporter from the New York Times come out and experience some of our flight testing operations, and he was really surprised. We were just standing there having a casual conversation when the aircraft was flying around overhead, and very impressed.
2: When you said experience flight operations, I thought, they let him fly it?
5: That's what I was thinking, too.
2: Yeah.
4: We have had a reporter from CBS News come and fly last fall.
2: Really?
5: He actually took it up?
4: He went through our training program, and he flew the aircraft.
5: Wow.
2: But notice it's only done once, so the common conception was never again.
1: Nope. He said he wanted to fly again immediately after he was done with his first flight.
2: Oh,
1: so
2: yeah.
1: So he did it a second time, yeah.
2: Cool.
1: He did two flights.
4: Yeah, that wasn't part of the...

0: script, but we allowed it.
1: You see, that's the
2: good
1: trick.
2: Press.
1: Anybody will do anything one time. It's getting him to do it again that's the trick.
2: Oh, I don't know. I can think of a lot of things I wouldn't do at one time.
3: And you can actually see video of his flight on our website, which is opener.aero.
2: Okay.
3: OPENER.AERO.
2: Okay. .org.com.
3: .aero.
2: .aero. You did say
3: yep.
2: that.
1: I was going to say, I saw the video of the flight last night on YouTube this morning, and it was impressive. And I'm wondering, where are they flying us? And it dawned on me, it's got to be down in the ultralight area.
2: At the farm.
1: At the farm.
4: So
1: yeah.
4: Tuesday and Friday, we're at the ultralight area at 8 o'clock. And then Wednesday tonight, 8 o'clock p.m., Wednesday tonight, we are in the main air show at 8:23.
1: Ooh, that's good because
3: and then also
1: I want to watch the fireworks.
2: Yeah, you got it all lit up. You got pyro hanging all over it. Not yet, huh?
4: Not yet.
2: Okay. Well, we'll definitely want to get out there to see that tonight.
1: Yeah, absolutely.
2: I want to see this thing fly.
1: I do, too. We keep seeing all of these.
2: Look, you distract him. I'll snatch it and put it in the trailer.
1: Hey, I'm going to fly it home. Oh, wait,
2: there you
1: 20
2: go.
1: Miles? It's going to take a few days.
2: Yeah, it's going to take a lot of charging. Yeah, can you use the Tesla supercharger on it? Not yet, huh?
1: Not yet. But, I'm seeing a lot of electric vehicles here and there, personal transportation. And you're one of the first that have actually gotten off the ground, right?
3: Yeah, we've actually flown the aircraft over 36,000 miles and performed over 4,500 flights with it over the course of the last, 6, 7 years.
2: So that's a lot.
3: Yeah.
1: Everybody
3: we
1: else.
3: We just test.
1: Everybody
3: We're
1: else
3: not
1: is
3: afraid.
1: Playing catch up now.
2: You're the SpaceX. No, you don't blow things up. You just fly.
1: No, please.
2: Let's
1: don't
2: not
1: blow
2: draw
1: stuff
2: that parallel.
1: Up.
2: After
1: no,
2: all,
1: absolutely not.
2: So, where can we find out more on the web? Opener.aero, right?
1: Right.
3: Correct.
1: Okay. Where can
3: got
1: we
3: it.
1: Find you on the field?
4: We're located right across from the main control tower at booth 500, or right beside Chick-fil-A.
2: Okay.
1: Hey, there you go.
2: I want to thank you guys for joining us. Ladies, I mean.
1: We're talking to Christina Menton and Celia Oakley from Opener.
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6: Thank you for joining us on Course Correction. This is Tuesday of AirVenture 2024. I'm Fareed Guillot. Cloudy start to the day with a random chance of sprinkles. Right now, 70 degrees. But you know what? That's okay. 80 years ago, the weather was definitely more than sprinkles as the Allies prepared for D-Day. Then, on June 6, 1944, a massive airlift launched toward the French coast ahead of the water landings at dawn. Beginning in May of this year, a group of aircraft gathered in Connecticut to begin a two-month tour of Europe, including participating in the D-Day commemorations last month in France. The D-Day Squadron 2024 Legacy Tour ends its tour here in AirVenture, and joining us is Moreno Aguiari, Director of Operations for the group, to tell us more. Welcome.
7: Yeah, thanks for having me. Appreciate it.
6: Glad you are here. I was just talking at you were born in Italy, but you're Italian American.
7: Correct.
6: And I told my wife to listen because she's trying to get citizenship as well.
7: Okay.
6: You know.
7: Okay.
6: And I have other friends trying to get it. Well, we will not talk about that.
7: No.
6: It's
7: no.
6: Okay. It's okay. But tell us a little bit about how the tour came together. It's kind of, because it was some very impressive visuals and just very stirring to see
7: Sure. The
6: penultimate moment there in June. But tell us a little bit about how the tour came together.
7: Well, I'll give you the genesis of the D-Day squadron. So in 2014, Eric Zipkin, leader of the Tunison Foundation and chief pilot of the Placid Lassie C-47, went to Europe to celebrate what was back then, the 70th anniversary of D-Day. And he flew with his crew to France. And when he came back, he thought, well, this is great, but we need to make it bigger. So in 2019, that was actually the first tour we did. In 2018, personally, I was hired by the Tunison Foundation as executive director, and I worked with Eric to put together a plan, and we were thinking about names, and originally the squadron was called the 75th Squadron. Well, and then we say, well, what if we go back again? So we have to change the name again. So
0: right.
7: We came up with the name D-Day Squadron, which has been operating under the domain or the legal, I guess, entity of the Tunisian Foundation. Tunisian Foundation, again, owner and operator of C-47 Plassey-Lassey, a D-Day veteran. And so 2019 was the first mission, successful, very successful, I will say. And we came back. We said, well, let's plan for 2024. Obviously, we had a little bit of the world went on a, pause because of COVID and whatnot. But we were not sure if we were going to be able to pull it in 2024. In fact, a year out, we didn't get a lot of, requests to join us. And then, slowly everyone came out and say, yeah, we are in it. And at that point, we kind of put the team back together. And it's me, Eric Zipkin, and Lindsay Costabile. And so we did it again. And it was very much a repeat of 2019. And having already a pattern to follow, it was definitely easier, but obviously wasn't without challenges. In 2019, we had about 15 airplanes. This time around, we had from the U.S. 6 airplanes. Unfortunately, one couldn't make it, so we flew with 5 airplanes to Europe, and then we joined up with European operators. And so that's essentially how the tour, the D-Day squadron came about. And it was obviously, as you can imagine, an incredible experience just flying these old airplanes across the Atlantic, and the mission itself carried a lot of weight.
6: Interesting, you flying the airplanes across the Atlantic. How did you learn how to do that? I mean, people know how to fly, transoceanic, but mm-hmm. Did you do any historical research about how the Army Air Corps?
7: Yeah, we did.
6: We did
7: what's called the Blue Sprouse route, mm-hmm. and that was the route used mainly to ferry airplanes, equipment, and that's what we did in 2019. In fact, if you go on our website or social media, you see a beautiful map that we actually went to all the airports that were used and were built in World War II for that specific purpose. We started from Oxford, then we went to Presque Isle, which originally was not part of the trip. Presque Isle, Maine, was not part of the trip, but in 2019, we were contacted by the airport management and said, look, airplanes stop here, so why don't you do that as well? And the welcoming, it was very overwhelming. And then we went to Goose Bay, Canada. Again, another stop that mm-hmm. they did in World War II. Then Narsarsuaq, then Reykjavik. And then we went down to Prestwick. Again, same thing. Prestwick was very interesting because they were the airport director is a big history buff, and he was competing with WIC to host us. Mm-hmm. But that's the original route. So a lot of work was done by the real flying back in World War II. So we just had to repeat the same route. And as you said, people fly across the Atlantic all the time with smaller airplanes. So now it's definitely easier compared to 8 years ago. And
6: I can tell you that doing a lot of transoceanic flying myself, when our certain radios are not available and other things like that, and we have to ferry an airplane that's not available or can operate in Europe but can't do crossings, all that we do the Blue Spruce route as well. So it's still a thing.
7: Yeah, it very much so. In fact, when you go to Narsarsuaq, you see that from not 71.
6: Yeah. Wouldn't that be great?
7: That would be awesome. SR-22s. So yeah, absolutely. That happens every day. You buy an airplane in Europe, you get to bring it here. So if you buy a Bonanza, you get to fly it back, right?
6: We're speaking with Moreno Aguiari, Director of Operations for the D-Day 2024 Legacy Tour, which is many of the transports that delivered paratroopers during the D-Day invasion. So what was some of the coordination you did with the modern-day paratroopers that participated in those simulated jumps?
7: So in case people don't know, there are several reenactment groups. There are 501c3 organizations, and each one has different name. You have the Round Canopy Parachute Team, you have the Liberty Jump Team, and so forth. We have been working with these groups for quite a few years now, so it's kind of like a mutual partnership. In fact, here in the show, we are going to do the same, exactly the same thing. So it was just a matter of repeating what we have been doing for a long time. And one thing to consider is that we try also to work with these guys throughout the year, leading up to the event. In fact, before we left for Oxford, we had an air show at PDK, Fisher DeKalb Airport, 4 airplanes. The groups came out, just you know, get familiar with the airplane, get familiar with each other. Like in any nonprofit organization and volunteers groups, people come and go. So we had a little bit of coordination. But the good thing is that we have been doing events since 2019 when we set up the D-Day Squadron. We never stopped doing this type of events. So there is definitely a good coordination, and we are synced up with them in a major way. So it was just a matter of repeating, you know, what we've done before. When we got to Europe, we partnered up with a group called Air Legends and out of England, and they had, you know, their European reenactors based there. So again, nothing new. There was a lot of preparation and coordination leading up to it.
6: Where were you during the reenactments on June 6th, and what were your impressions of all that?
7: Well, I hate to break the news to you, but this trip, I actually joined the squadron for the Berlin Airlift event. I couldn't get away from work. So I was back here in the U.S. trying to help and coordinating. My job was very much coordinating the logistics and the relationships with the event organizers. So I was not there, but I was there in 2019, and it 2019 was very special because it didn't happen in 2024. But essentially, at the last minute, the word has that President Trump back then found out about this group, and he wanted us to be in the main parade. So in 2019, we flew with all the military aircraft, and the last group was us flying over Omaha Beach in front of all the politicians and
6: very
7: presidents.
6: Nice, yeah.
7: It didn't happen. It didn't happen this time around. So we just did a reenactment jump on June the 6th and throughout the week.
6: Tell us quickly a little bit about what on the ground, what people will see. You have a display area and so on that people can visit.
7: Yeah, here in Oshkosh, we have a few airplanes that are parking warbirds, and each group has its own, you know, display and T-shirts and patches, and they can probably even visit the airplane before or after the air show, obviously.
6: And which air shows are you in? Which days?
7: We are flying tomorrow.
6: Tomorrow, pretty okay. Sure. Tomorrow, Wednesday, yes. The 24th.
7: Correct.
6: All right. And, Moreno, thanks very much.
7: Sure.
6: Moreno Aguiari is the Director of Operations for the D-Day Squadron 2024 Legacy Tour. Up next, we'll speak with the National Intercollegiate Flying Association. 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
0: Hey, I have it on good authority that it's Wednesday. Did you know that, Rob?
8: Have you verified that, though?
0: I have verified it. Here's why. I want to give a big shout-out to the women over getting their picture taken at the plaza right now, because I wish I was there. I really wish I was there. But I'm here because we're live radio, and that's how that works.
8: Well, we'll note that in your annual review.
0: Yeah, well, we note it every year ever since I got this time slot. Today we've got Keith Chattanooga, the CEO of Superior Air Parts. He is a mechanical engineer, and he's a pilot. He's flown everything. Is that correct? At least a piston-powered everything. Keith, thank you very much. Welcome to Attitude Adjustment Hour.
9: Thank you very much, Amy. I appreciate the opportunity to be here.
0: Well, you are here with us today because there's a lot of people on this airfield that use your parts, and we want to know how the supply chain is maturing after what has been kind of a bumpy couple of years.
9: Yeah, it definitely has been a couple of bumpy years, Amy. The supply chain obviously got interrupted with COVID, as did the entire world in one way or another. And we've struggled to keep up, but we've Superior Air Parts has done a pretty good job of staying ahead of the market and being able to keep things there. Some of our competitors have had struggles also, and that's left a little bit of lack of supply in the market, and that lack of supply has led then to the demand actually going up because of I think sometimes just because of panic.
8: When did the supply sort of start to get back together? I mean, because people keep saying, gee, it's been a couple of years, you guys aren't caught up yet. I don't mean you, but I'm saying the supply of part world, they haven't caught up yet.
9: Well, that's somewhat accurate that, yes, the supply hasn't quite caught up yet. Some of these products take literally years to go from raw material to finished. As a, for instance, a crankshaft in an engine starts as a raw forging. You have to buy steel for the crankshaft. You have to create a forging. Then it gets machined. Then it gets heat treated. Then it gets some finished machining at the end. Well, at one point, the supply chain for specifically the chrome moly material that's for the crankshaft took about a year and a half to get.
8: Wow.
0: Yeah, that'll mess you up.
9: And once you have that raw material, it's probably about 6 months till you actually have a final crankshaft. So because of that, even though you say the supply chain has caught up, the process of actually manufacturing parts takes that much longer.
8: Wow. I think we probably both have aircraft owner friends that have been waiting for some parts, but I have one that was looking for a crank, and they told him, maybe 6-8 months. And he went, how can that be? And I promised I'd ask. But that's a very good explanation of that.
9: Yeah, so things are catching up. As for instance, people ask us on a regular basis, when are you going to have this cylinder? When are you going to have that cylinder? Right now we're in weeks, a few weeks, 6 weeks. Some, if a new customer orders a new cylinder today, that supply is about 6 months out. But we sell through distributors, as does most engine manufacturers and parts manufacturers. And those distributors are now starting to have parts on the shelf or close in the pipeline. So the panic is, I'd say, somewhat over.
0: Through pure dumb luck, we actually replaced an engine in late 2019, November 2019, to be exact. And one more time, through pure dumb luck, we've had an engine that's been pretty solid, I would say. And that was just good for fortune. Nothing else. Yeah, because it was January, February 2020 already where those things were starting to be disrupted.
9: Yeah, that's exactly right. And, in early 2020, we all got the news that hey, we're going to, I think we're going to have 2 weeks to flatten the curve, if you remember that correctly. That, 2 weeks took a little longer. It was a little more like 2 years. But at that time, at Superior Air Parts, the management team actually stood around the table and looked at each other and said, what are we going to do? And we were considered vital to the manufacturing sector, so, by law, we could go to work, and we did. So, and we never stopped. So we're fortunate because then when things started going back again, we were ready with parts, but then the demand just kept rising and rising.
0: We're speaking with Keith Chatton. He's the CEO of Superior Air Parts, and he's explained to us how you really got to figure how long things take from the raw material side when you're thinking about aviation parts, because we have very specific needs. Everything has to be tracked, right?
9: Absolutely. The material all the way from the raw source through the forging, through the machining process is tracked, and we know exactly what lot it came from. We have tested the material. We know exactly what's in the material and that it meets specification. And that additional tracking and additional requirements narrow the field of what you're looking for. So it's not like I can just, go to my Home Depot and pick up a piece of steel and melt it and turn it into a crankshaft.
8: I was wondering, we spoke about engine parts, engine cranks and all that, but what are the parts today that are kind of still really out of sight in terms of demand?
9: Cylinders have been very high demand. Of course, cranks and cases have been very high demand. Really almost anything, though. Even gasket sets. As soon as we put a gasket set on the shelf, it's gone. It's, you know, the demand is there, and customers need these parts. I mean, you need every part to build an engine. If you're short one gasket, it doesn't matter. If you have everything else, you still don't finish the engine.
0: That just says it right there. I'm stuttering.
8: So imagine.
0: I'm like, wow, okay.
8: Imagine if we had no lead in our fuel. Would that help engines last a little longer? And I don't want to put you out of business, but I mean, would that help the issue of maintaining engines?
9: That's a pretty wide question.
8: Okay.
9: Try to narrow that down a little bit. So the lead in the fuel is there to prevent detonation, which is, you know, some people refer to that as knock, or you've also heard the term pre-ignition. All these sort of meaning, or roughly meaning the same thing. The lead increases the octane of the fuel, which is the fuel's resistance to detonate, and detonating means it goes bang before the spark plug goes. When that happens, it can be extraordinarily damaging to the engine. Lead does a great job of managing the octane in the fuel. We don't particularly like lead in our environment or necessarily want it everywhere, but it's there's a reason why they added lead in the fuel. It wasn't simply, hey, we decided that we could throw some lead in there. The lead does a fantastic job of managing the octane of a very high octane fuel, because it's substantially higher than what goes in your car, and they're actually rated a little different as well. So because the lead's in there, it's helping one part, but you do get lead deposits in combustion chambers. You get things in valves. You've heard of people saying, my valves are sticking. Unfortunately, the other things that you can put in the fuel that help control the octane have some detrimental effect to the combustion process as well. So just saying I go to unleaded fuel doesn't necessarily mean my engine's going to burn super clean and everything's going to be great. Instead, now I'm worried about detonation margin, and there's some compromise there that has to happen.
0: What are we seeing in the modern unleaded fuels that make us think we're going to be able to pull this off?
9: Well, there's been a lot of testing done. The FAA has put a lot of effort into funding some of the programs through the PAFI program. I think they've learned a lot about what not to do,
0: mm-hmm.
9: And that's part of testing. And I actually have spoken to a couple of the engineers who have been involved in the program, and they've said, you know, they've learned an immense amount in a relatively short period of time. But we also don't yet have one solution that does everything. I know there's several companies out there working on fuels. All those companies have, you know, a slightly different tack, but, you know, the obvious goal is still, hey, let's replace this leaded fuel with something that has a high enough octane so that our engines will run well.
0: We're coming up on the time when we want to make sure that if people have questions about this, they can find you. Where can they find you here at AirVenture this week?
9: We are just outside of Hangar B on the corner. You can see the Superior Air Parts flags and our booth there, and we'd love to have people come by and visit.
0: That's terrific. And what about the people who are listening to us right now online? Where can they go online?
9: SuperiorAirParts.com is our website, and you know, we'd love to have you come visit as well. A lot of good information there. A lot of information about the PMAs, the eligibilities, and parts availability, and other ways to contact us as well.
0: Keith, thank you so much for coming to visit us at EAA Radio.
9: Thank you very much for having me.
5: Here's an interview from 2024.
6: Well, I did shower this morning, but welcome back to Course Correction. I'm Farid Guillo. In studio with us now is Emily Corker. Sorry, Coker. I don't know why I added the R.
10: It's okay.
6: My apologies. Emily Coker of the National Intercollegiate Flying Association. How are you?
10: Doing well. How are you doing?
6: Happy to be here. This goes back to my collegiate flying days with a flight program at St. Cloud State University, which is now no longer there. But it was kind of cool. I'd never participated in a flight meet. I know that the organization's kind of bigger than that, but we'll talk about all that. But yeah, that's I do remember the flight meet came to St. Cloud, Minnesota, and it was kind of fun to compete in something that people don't usually think about.
10: Yeah, it's you know, we consider ourselves the, in a way, the NCAA of collegiate flying.
6: Okay. So I was afraid to make that reference, but I guess it's someone on the nose.
10: I'm not the first one to come up with that, so I won't take credit, but it's a good way for people to kind of envision what we do.
6: Yeah. And so tell us a little bit about your story as far as how you got involved.
10: So NIFA is near and dear to my heart. I started off, actually, when I was a student at Ohio State University. I started off as a volunteer. Ohio State hosted my sophomore year while I was there, and I got recruited to help volunteer at the flight competition. So I got to see behind the scenes, work with the volunteer staff at NIFA, and see that side of it before I actually became a competitor a couple years later.
6: So, how many different schools, I mean, across the country are fielding flight teams? And this is kind of quite an endeavor.
10: It is. You have to have dedication as far as, you know, your personal dedication to want to study and commit to putting the team together and traveling to competition, as well as the financial aspect as well of, you know, being able to fundraise for your team and things like that. There's about just over 60 schools right now nationally that compete at a regional level in the fall, and then the top schools from each of those regions qualify for a national competition in the spring.
6: Let's kind of go through some of the events. You know, so there's in the air and there's events on the ground. Let's start with the ground events. What are some of the ground events that people may not normally think about?
10: Yeah, so we have a few ground tests, such as computer accuracy, which is mainly, you know, manual E6B, something like that, where you're going through doing manual math problems that are related to aviation. There is something called simulated comprehensive aircraft navigation, which is a test based on here's a cross country that you're going to be performing today. And there's all sorts of questions about calculations, performance, regulations, things like that, that you have to go through. These tests are about an hour long. There's fill-ins, there's multiple choice. Another one that a lot of people really like is aircraft recognition, mm-hmm. which is a lot of people sitting in a room with some big screens. We flash an aircraft on the screen. You get to see it for about 3 seconds. It could be a part of an aircraft. It could be a silhouette, and you have to identify the manufacturer, the make, and the model number correctly.
6: Let me, just before you continue on, mm-hmm. I have a follow-up question to that. That is, are we talking like from Otto Lilienthal's glider to the latest aircraft? I mean, what's fair game?
10: Anything that was in production past 1940.
6: In production.
10: Yes.
6: Okay. So just production aircraft.
10: Correct.
6: Okay. Got it.
10: Correct. Yes. Yeah. Otherwise, it would be a completely different ballgame.
6: Wow. Yeah. Yeah.
10: Yeah. So those are some of our ground tests. We also have other ground events such as pre-flight, where we take an aircraft and we quote unquote bug it with a bunch of discrepancies, and a student gets 15 minutes in a hangar with a flashlight to find as many discrepancies as they can. So it's a very fun competition. There's a flight instructor event where they're given a topic to teach, and they go in front of a committee and present their topic, act like they're actually teaching students, and they get judged based on, you know, how well they pass on the knowledge.
6: Is that flight instructor event, are they given it like an hour before and then they come up with a lesson plan at that point, or is it something they come to the competition prepared for?
10: They get the topic a few days ahead of time at the opening ceremonies, if you will. And then they have, the competition is about a week long. So they schedule their appointment for that later in the week, usually. Yeah.
6: How's the contest evolved? So when I helped participate in a meet in the mid 90s, mm-hmm. How are some of these things changed as technology and emphasis in flight instruction has changed? How's the event changed?
10: Well, it's interesting. With the ground events I just spoke about, that kind of brings you back to basics. So where we see the evolution in technology is more with our simulator and our flight events. So, for example, we do have three simulator events. One that stands out in regards to your question is our CRM Loft event. That has become more and more organized over the years, if you will, because there has been such a high demand in the industry for pilots that are going to be trained in a crew environment. So that event has evolved tremendously. We actually have an entire flight operations manual similar to what, you know, corporate departments and airlines have that they have to follow when they get into this two-person crew simulator event. In our flight events, we have various spot landing competitions, but we're not just grading where they score on the runway. We're grading their patterns throughout the we're grading their entire pattern. So yeah, if you're drifting off course, that sort of thing. And GPS, as technology has evolved, has helped us score that as well. The navigation event is something that is probably our biggest shift with adapting to technology. It used to be that the navigation event was something that you would show up for. We give you waypoints. You have a sectional, and you have 30 minutes to plot your course and tell us how much time it's going to take to get to each and how much fuel you're going to burn. And we would score that with people on the ground, what time you'd fly over. It was all very manual, dead reckoning and pilotage. And now that has turned into, let's embrace technology. Let's embrace what the schools are teaching and what the industry demands. So we have created, we've taken that event and split it into the traditional form that students can choose to compete in, or a unlimited is what we call it, navigation, where you can use all of your technology, all of your autopilot. You can try and compete in that field, if you will, but we're going to make the parameters a lot harder to do that. So embrace the technology, but you have to be more on point in your planning. Mm.
6: So all the crusty crusties with their manually six, like, I don't know, kids.
10: It's an interesting game we play with to see which schools decide to compete in which one.
6: You're listening to EAA Radio. I'm Farid Guillot, but I'm speaking with Emily Coker of the National Intercollegiate Flying Association. Let's talk a little bit more about those in-air events again. Sure. So what are the classics and any new ones that you've added?
10: Right now we have the short field landing competition, which is basically an event, as I stated earlier, where we are scoring not only where someone lands on the runway, we do have a target line on the runway, and then there are tick marks every 5 feet for 100 short to 200 long. So we call that our landing box. So you're trying to land on the line, but you have to do it with proper crosswind technique. You can't slip. You have to have full flaps and touchdown at minimum controllable airspeed in that instance. There's penalty points if you add power, if you do something, you know, that could be perceived as dangerous, things like that. That's our short field event. There's a power off event where on downwind, abeam the target line, the contestant will pull the power to idle and, just like you think, glide to the runway. And hopefully, you know, that helps develop their energy management skills and their true stick and rudder skills in that instance. Those are our two spot landing competitions. The navigation event I spoke about. I don't know if you have any more questions on that one.
6: Yeah, it's pretty good. I was kind of thinking about the power off one because ever since that competition that I volunteered for way back when, I think about that every time I'm being the numbers. Okay, I'm not going to add any power. I got to manage my pattern all the way down as if I don't get the power back. And that's how I taught my students as well. It says, obviously, the power is available to you, but sure, Let's fly this pattern that where you never need to add power if possible, so that you're always in a position. So that it was very instructive from the very beginning.
10: Absolutely. And, you know, the name of our competition is called SafeCon, so safety is the first word in there. So while we have these parameters set up, we always encourage with all of our briefings for our students, if you're not in a position where you feel comfortable, please go around. Please make the smart decision. That's what ultimately we want to see and what we're encouraging.
6: So in addition to these competitions, what else does NIFA represent and put forth?
10: Well, like I said, our main events are called SafeCon, so Safety and Flight Evaluation and Conference. So while we have all of these ground and simulator events, we also have achievement awards, scholarship programs, various different awards, especially at the national level, where teams, even if you didn't qualify for nationals, teams and individuals can compete for these scholarships, achievement awards, if you will, based on how robust their aviation program is, a Collegiate Progress Award. The individual achievement awards look more at what has the student done besides just show up every day and go to their flight lessons. Are they active in their community? Are they in various organizations? So what we have noticed with NIFA is we see the best of the best, if you will. We see the students who are motivated. They want to get out. They want to do more. And we provide a venue for them to not only showcase their skills, but increase their skill set and also network and mentor, or have mentors with others that show up. Our staff is, one person is on staff and the rest, we're all volunteers. And most of us are alumni that come back to help. Throughout the week of competition, we do have a hangar space, is typically where everyone hangs out, and it's lined with booths from sponsors that show up and want to interact with the students. So they know when they get a resume with NYFA on it that that student has gone above and beyond in their aviation career.
6: You mentioned before, like in the CRM event, that you have a whole like a flight manual, that like it's a flight department that has, you know, these SOPs and everything like
10: yes.
6: that. As an organization, are you pushing certain standards that for the flight schools to not necessarily adopt, but to kind of push out and teach as best practices and things like that?
10: To a certain extent, there's only so much that we can tell another company or organization or, you know, flight school what to do. We can collaborate with them and try and come up with best practices. But many of these schools have been with us for decades. We've been around almost 100 years now that we've been doing this. So we have welcomed schools that come into our meetings and talk to our judges and collaborate on best practices and operating procedures. We have, thinking for instance, your question earlier about technology, when we started to see glass aircraft and aircraft with autopilot come in, we had schools come to us and say, how are we going to handle this? You know, we need to embrace this technology. So things like that.
6: Emily, thanks for joining us.
10: I appreciate the time today. Thank you so much.
6: Emily Coker of the National Intercollegiate Flying Association. Up next, we'll speak with the folks from 4Flight. 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
8: I think the fun part of having guests is learning about what they do and where they fit in the industry, and we try to read their bio. And if we spent every second reading every element of Karen Kalashuk's bio, we wouldn't have any time left to do what we want to do. I mean, but you have so many jobs. Karen, welcome. She's the chairman of the board of the National Association of Flight Instructors. She's a DPE. She's a master instructor. She's a fast team lead rep. In fact, I became a fast team rep myself, so I know just nothing. But she's a major in the CAP. She's had two or three other careers. Holy smoke, how did you come to be in one of the operational people at the Pilot Proficiency Center here at beautiful downtown Oshkosh?
11: Well, Rob and Amy, thank you for having me. And it's actually pretty easy to get very involved with EAA when you live nearby.
0: Aha, there's a key. There's a key. So you're local, sort of.
11: Almost. I'm a mere 20-minute flight or 45-minute drive up the road out of Green Bay.
0: Oh, lovely. Lovely town. Nice football team.
8: And you have an RV6.
11: Yes, I
8: did. Did you build that?
11: I didn't build it, but I like to say I rebuilt it. I've had so many upgrades, so many changes since I purchased it. In fact, it's now sporting a brand new gorgeous panel with 16 Garmin products in it.
0: Fantastic. Fantastic. We'll take that.
8: Well, Karen, tell our listeners just a little bit about the National Association of Flight Instructors.
11: Thank you for giving me the opportunity. So the National Association of Flight Instructors, or NAFI we call it, we're celebrating our 56th year this year. So, as you might guess, we're the oldest and largest association of professional flight instructors, but actually anyone can join. And we have a good number of non-CFI members, including student pilots, because we have so many wonderful benefits, educational programming available. And in fact, every month we host a increasingly popular live broadcast, professionally produced, for any pilot called Mentor Live. It's the third Wednesday, and we have all these best and brightest in the industries, and we'll have, you know, over the archive, we may have 26,000 or so people viewing or reading and listening to that every month, which is phenomenal. We actually recently looked, we had people from 105 countries tune into one of these. Think about that. People.
0: That's incredible. And you also, I like the format because you can do the webinar, and to get the credit, you just take that quiz right afterwards. It's kind of nice that.
11: Absolutely. It has a really very committed following and growing, of course, because we have hundreds of thousands of viewers at this point that have tuned in over time, and it is consistent. We've had 70 of those, and they're all archived.
8: Wow.
11: So it's a huge educational resource for anyone.
8: How many members does NAFI have?
11: We have over 7,000 members currently, and of course we're always looking for more, because the more members we have, the more attention we can gain. Advocacy, we're being asked, you know, contacted by the other alphabet groups. We work on initiatives with them. The FAA comes to us as a voice of the flight instructor community. Obviously, training is a very important component of everything we do for aviation safety, isn't it?
8: Wow. It certainly is. And, of course, this week we've had an opportunity for those of us that are here on the grounds to experience the Pilot Proficiency Center on the south end of the EAA Museum in the Education Center. And tell us a little bit about what the Pilot Proficiency Center is for and what it's trying to accomplish.
11: Yeah, well, the name actually says it all, doesn't it? The Pilot Proficiency Center. So for currently certificated pilots, it's a wonderful location where pilots can come in and they receive an entire hour with a flight instructor on a Redbird. We use the term simulator. It's actually advanced aviation training devices, very high-end with wraparound screens and either analog or G1000 panels, where we have a series of excellent, excellent exercises. And these are 98 of the best and brightest and committed professional flight instructors in the country. Year after year, they come back and they volunteer to provide the instruction. There's also a crosswind trainer. In fact, this evening, there's a CFI open house at the PPC, which is going to involve refreshments and a program just for the CFIs.
8: And what time does that start?
11: That starts at 5 o'clock.
8: So you have to be a NAFI member to show up, right?
11: No, not at all. It's for any CFI.
8: Oh, my goodness.
0: So that's air conditioning and free refreshments for any CFI.
11: And indoor plumbing,
0: and
11: something
0: indoor
11: really special.
0: Plumbing.
11: Yeah. But if I can mention now something else, and that is co-hosted by EAA and the National Association of Flight Instructors. So that's who's hosting it. But something else for any flight instructor is an upcoming national conference.
0: Do tell more. I want to hear about this because I'm a flight instructor. I mean, we're the it's like I'm a flight instructor. He's a flight instructor. She's a flight instructor. Sorry. Okay, I digress. But tell us about the conference, because that's coming up in a couple months.
11: Yes, it's in October. In fact, talk about flight instructors. Rob is one of our pilot proficiency flight instructors, too.
8: In the crosswind simulator, which I helped manage to break the other day. But that's okay. I mean, it turned out it was repairable. But it's a fun experience. And it's really fun to meet people that walk through the door. In fact, I don't want to lose track of that for people that are listening to us live. If someone's around the grounds today and they say, wow, I'd like to go visit the PPC, but I don't know, maybe they don't have room for me, or how would they register for a slot?
11: Yeah, and let me mention, in addition to the hands-on pilot training, there are 78 presentations this week at the Education Center, which is part of the pilot proficiency area. So that is adjacent to the museum. It's the brand new 35,000-foot addition that was built last year. So if you take the museum bus, it'll drop you off right in front of basically this education center. So just look down the hill, attach the museum. You can walk right down there. Very welcoming, open doors for everyone. So
8: we're talking with Karen Kalashek, who's the chairman of the board of NAFI. Oh. And which is the National Association of Flight Instructors, and you're a regular here. I mean, how many air ventures have you been to?
11: Oh, actually, the I've been to quite a number of them, but really I look at the volunteer
12: experience. That's really a tacky question to ask a lady. I shouldn't have even said that. I should have said...
0: It's like asking how old are you. Come
12: yes,
0: on.
12: I just realized. This is when people say, Rob, just stop talking. But... Amy, I'm sure you can jump in here and save your co-host.
0: Yeah, what I want to do is go back to the summit. I want to hear more about the summit.
11: Yeah, as I was starting to mention, so we're so excited about this because this, in its 56-year history, this will be NAFI's first national conference, which we understand is actually the first national conference for flight instructors in history. So it's going to be a very large event right at the Sun and Fun campus, and it's over 3 days, and we have 30 presentations, including the big names. We have Bruce Landsberg of the NTSB, Richard McSpadden, Gary Reeves, John and Martha will be dinner speakers for us, and on and
0: that,
11: on.
0: That would be the kings for you of you for those of you that didn't grow up
11: yes.
0: with John and Martha.
11: Okay.
0: For the rest of us, it's John and Martha. You're absolutely right.
11: Who didn't grow up with John and Martha?
12: I still remember their videotapes.
0: They were wonderful. Are you kidding? I did my flight engineer rating and my ATP with John and Martha.
12: Even knows what a videotape is anymore?
0: Oh,
12: I mean, come on.
11: Well, they're right next to your 8-track tapes.
0: That's right. That's right. Billy Joel. I heard a lot of Billy Joel one summer that way, over and over and over. So, Karen, as we're talking about all of this, the NAFI Summit's going to be at the Sun and Fun campus. That's Florida, October. Hopefully by October, Florida will be civilized again. And then here this week is a great time to go to the NAFI booth and find out more about it. Can you tell us where that is and what you've got going on there?
11: Yes, the NAFI booth is actually, our footprint is 40 by 80, so we're a little hard to miss. We're right next to the Garmin tent, so we're at, technically they call it booth, 354 and 355, but we're just one block off of Boeing Plaza. So it's a big white building with a big NAFI sign on it, and we have 33 presentations. Many of them, we have well over 100 people attending. But that's why we have a larger space this year. So we have daily drawings with wonderful things like a Bose A30, flight bags, handheld radios, 4 flight subscriptions, really, really. And we have a NAFI member breakfast on Thursday morning, tomorrow.
12: Oh, and where is that?
11: That's at our booth.
0: What time?
11: It's at 8 o'clock.
0: So, okay.
11: And anyone can join NAFI. It's not just for flight instructors.
0: That's really important to understand, is that this organization has such strong educational, first of all, cred from way back, but also you really pushed the envelope on education moving forward. So if they're not here at the show, where can they find NAFI online?
11: Okay, that would be at our website, nafinet.org.
12: Wow, I think this has been really incredible. And so, Karen, thank you so much for joining us. And it's EAA Radio, and we'll be looking for the breakfast tomorrow with NAFI.
11: Okay, thank you, everyone. And I look forward to seeing many of you visiting our booth. Thousands of people come by. Remember, you don't have to be a flight instructor.
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6: Past 11 o'clock. Welcome back to Course Correction. I'm Fareed Guillot. ForeFlight has become almost an indispensable in-aircraft tool for the general aviation pilot. In the studio with us now is Ryan McBride, head of community at ForeFlight, to tell us about a new feature that is now available. Welcome, Ryan.
13: Hey, good to be here. Thanks for having me.
6: Now, I've kind of noticed this title for the last 10 years, head of community or some sort of community. That we see that a lot because we're talking about the internet, right?
13: Right.
6: And social media and so on and so forth. So tell us a little bit about your job.
13: Yeah. So I joined ForeFlight originally back in 2013 as a product designer. So I worked on user experience for the product and for many years was the vice president of product design. In July of last year, I transitioned into this new role, head of community. And for us, you know, ForeFlight has always done a really great job of distributing official government source data to pilots, right? VFR charts, IFR charts, weather, et cetera. But there's so much value in the content that our customer base, our community has as well. And so I'm really focused on user-generated content these days, things that pilots have in their head, little local tips and tricks, things like that, and getting that data into the application.
6: So if I get this right, you have debuted, or your company has debuted, something called the Discover tab.
13: Yeah.
6: Is that right? So it's, I did just some quick research on that, and so it's kind of like flying or finding events around and things like that.
13: Correct. Yeah. So we've just introduced a new tab into 4Flight, which doesn't happen very often. We have a core set of tabs or like different areas of the application, and in the latest release, our June release, we introduced Discover. And the whole idea behind Discover is we've embedded official aviation community events from EAA as well as AOPA directly into the application. So our customers don't have to go anywhere else to figure out where their local aviation community events are. The cool thing is those events are available offline. So once they're downloaded, if you're on a long cross country, you want to see there's a fly-in going in at your destination or maybe make a stop along the way for a pancake breakfast, that stuff's all built into the EFB now. So we're pretty excited about it. Yeah.
6: Do you also, I know that some state DOTs also publish calendar lists. Are you integrated with that at all?
13: Yeah. So today, the only sources of event data we have in 4Flight today are directly from EAA and AOPA, and that's the event databases on their website. So, for example, on the EAA database, there's an event page. So if a user wants to get an event to show up in 4Flight Mobile, they just need to submit it to either EAA or AOPA, mm-hmm. and 24 hours later, it'll show up in the app.
6: So your technology has like got an engine that kind of scrapes that data or something, or you've integrated somehow?
13: Yeah, we're not scraping it. We've actually integrated directly with EAA and AOPA, so we get the original data directly from them officially. We are planning on adding a ton of additional event sources long term, mm-hmm. though. And so we've heard from a lot of customers, even in the past 2 days here at Oshkosh, like, oh, man, but what about this organization that has all these events? And we're, you know, I add it to the list and I'll go back to the engineers after this week and we'll get it done. So we're super excited about it.
6: I'm an occasional user of 4Flight because I mostly, you know, when I'm doing my flying, it's for work. And so every once in a while I get up to fly. So I actually feel kind of at a disadvantage sometime when I'm presented with all this information right on my knee there. What are some of the favorite features that you've seen from GA pilots?
13: In terms of feature requests or features that are in 4Flight today?
6: Just do now and then in the future.
13: Yeah, so we have announced some things recently that have gotten a lot of great feedback. One of them is what we call reported turbulence. And so, you know, when you're looking at 4Flight and you're looking at weather forecasts, that's all forecast data, right? And one of those forecasts is the turbulence forecast. And you can see the predicted probability of where turbulence is going to be over time within 4Flight. But we also have a hardware product line called Sentry, which is an ADS-B in weather and traffic receiver. And the cool thing about the Sentry device is it has an accelerometer built into it, and so it can actually measure the bumps when someone is flying. And so we kind of put our heads together and thought, you know, how could we make this even more useful? And we developed this thing we call reported turbulence. And the general idea is if you're flying with 4Flight, you're connected to a Sentry ADS-B receiver, it will log the turbulence that you experience as you're flying. And as soon as you're 4Flight device connects to the internet, either if you have cell service in flight or once you land, that all that data is uploaded and displayed on the map. What this essentially means is we have a real-time global turbulence map, not just a forecast, real reported turbulence on the EDR scale, on an objective scale. And that's available to anyone who has a Sentry device. And if you don't have a Sentry device, A, you should definitely get one. It's super useful. But B, you can also add this separately to your account on 4Flight.com.
6: During the pandemic, I found out something, and other people kind of knew this, but it was spread over social media, and that was that there was less weather data available because a lot of the airliners were not sharing much telemetry because they weren't flying.
13: Right.
6: But now GA is also sharing telemetry,
13: Absolutely.
6: It would seem, at least through 4Flights.
13: That's 100% the idea. And of course, for folks who would prefer to not share that telemetry, they can opt out of that. That's absolutely possible. It's built with privacy in mind. But we encourage people to do so. You know, it keeps you safe. It keeps other pilots safe. And it's quite it's quite cool to look at. I mean, you can see not just the real-time turbulence laterally on the map, you can see it vertically in the profile. So if you're cruising and you're flying through some bumps and you want to see, is it smoother above me? You can see that now with this feature, which is really exciting.
6: And then you can make the joke that it's not just Delta asking for turbulence reports. It's you flying along at 8,000 feet. You're listening to EA Radio. I'm speaking with Ryan McBride, who's head of community at 4Flight. And, of course, he also was a designer. So we talked about some of the features that people have been asking for.
13: Yeah. Another one we recently released is wake turbulence alerts. So going on that turbulence theme, you know, when you're connected to a traffic source with 4Flight, the application, sort of behind the scenes, it's building up a 3D trajectory of your own aircraft as well as other aircraft around you that it sees through ADS-B. And the cool thing about ADS-B, of course, is beyond just being a real-time source of traffic position, we know who the traffic is, right? We know their tail number, so we know their type of aircraft, and therefore we know their wake category, right? And so the idea behind wake turbulence alerts is you will see a visual indication of where you should expect to see wake turbulence as you're crossing an aircraft's wake, and that'll update in real time. That's one of many alerts we've shipped recently. We also had airspace alerts. So as you're approaching a given airspace, you'll get an alert in 4Flight that shows you what that airspace is, what its altitudes are, and what the frequency is for that sector of the airspace, just as a heads up. We've been working a lot on like predictive technology, helping improve situational awareness by telling pilots what's ahead of them, what's coming up, things to be aware of. Aircraft on runway alerts is another cool feature that people are excited about that we've released recently. You know, one thing we're super passionate about is giving pilots the tools and the awareness to improve their safety, right? And runway incursions are a constant thing the industry is dealing with. And so the traffic on runway alerts will give you a heads up if you are approaching a runway, if there's traffic on

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1: Reduce the amount of space that is used on the iPad. So one example of that is what we call our aeronautical map. This is a dynamic data-driven map. You can kind of compare this to, you know, if you think of like a VFR sectional in ForeFlight today, it's essentially a scanned version of the paper chart, right? It's basically a big image, geo-referenced image. The aeronautical map is not a scanned image. It's a dynamic map that is drawn on the fly directly on the device. And so because of that, the storage that data takes up is much, much smaller, right? Than an image. So that saves a lot of space. The other thing we did is, and this is not new, this has been out for a while, but it's a customer favorite, is we have a feature called Pack. Whenever you're planning a flight in ForeFlight, you see a little icon. It looks like a suitcase. And when you tap on that suitcase icon, ForeFlight will automatically scan the route you've planned. It'll look at any of the intersecting charts or airport data or weather information that's within a certain corridor width of your route, and it'll prompt you to download that data automatically. So you don't have to download, for example, if you're flying all the way across the country, as an example, you don't have to download every single state's worth of data. You just have to pack, and it'll analyze which specific data you're going to be flying through and which you need to download.
2: This is for the old people in the audience. That sounds like one of those AAA triptych books that you get for your specific route when you were driving across country.
1: That's right. Yeah, exactly.
2: What are some other... where does ForeFlight want to take this app? Are they looking more like integrations with technology that's installed in people's panels? Where is it headed?
1: Yeah, I think the future is very bright, particularly for integrations. You know, ForeFlight connects to a variety of certified and experimental panels today from all the main manufacturers. You can do things like flight plan interchange between the iPad and your panel. You can utilize your panel's GPS source, ADS-B weather and traffic, etc. One thing that we have been working on, we actually released it in February of this year, is a new product on a new platform. We call it ForeFlight Voyager. It's our augmented reality application for the Apple Vision Pro. And it's actually, we're demoing it here at Oshkosh in the Boeing building.
2: All right.
1: And so I'd suggest if people have never experienced Voyager before or even never experienced AR before, stop by and check it out. We think augmented reality and 3D visualization has the potential to greatly improve situational awareness for pilots long term. We think it's still very early. And so we're experimenting with some ideas. And one of those ideas right now is visualizing airport environments with traffic and live ATC in an augmented reality space. And so we think there's huge potential for 3D visualization long term, and our engineers are testing the waters now, and we're gonna have more to announce on that soon.
2: For those of the people that are on the field, are there any forums or any other demonstrations you're having this week?
1: Yeah, absolutely. We have forums every day, all week, in Pavilion 7. That's the ForeFlight Pavilion. You can check out the schedule for all of our forums on foreflight.com/EAA, or you can pick up a schedule in the Boeing building.
2: Ryan, thanks very much. Great conversation.
1: Absolutely. Thank you.
2: Ryan McBride, head of community at ForeFlight. Up next, we'll talk about how your EAA chapter can sponsor a Ray Aviation Scholar. 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
4: So, hump day?
5: That's what you keep telling me. 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
4: Well, Kayla Hunt, our next guest, has most definitely verified it for me. Kayla, welcome to EAA Radio and Attitude Adjustment Hour. It is so glad to see you here.
6: Thank y'all so much for having me. This is going to be a lot of fun.
4: Not a problem. Kayla is the social media marketer and writer for Aircraft Owners and Pilots Association. But recently, she also got appointed the restoration manager for the 2023 AOPA Sweepstakes aircraft, which is a 1953 Cessna 170B. All of you antique and classic people, you got to go by the tent and see this airplane. Kayla, tell us a little bit about what a restoration manager for the sweepstakes airplane does.
6: Yeah, well, I think the better question to ask is, what do I not do? What don't I do?
4: Okay, we can go in that direction too.
6: No, I'm kidding. So yeah, let me back up just a little bit and kind of go through how this all came to be. I've only been at AOPA for about 2 years. So literally the last year at AOPA, I have been in charge

0: of managing this restoration. And, you know, I didn't know anything about 170s before I got into this, but the airplane was located down in Alabama, and a gentleman that I knew had the airplane, AOPA bought it from him, and my boss called one day and said, hey, do you know of an AMP that can go down to Alabama and do a pre-buy on the next sweepstakes airplane? And I was like, well, yeah, absolutely. So I lined my friend up to go down there, do the pre-buy, bring the airplane home to Falcon Field, just south of Atlanta. And from there, I was appointed restoration manager.
1: Oh, boy. Be careful what you wish for,
0: yes,
1: huh?
0: I had no idea what I was getting into.
2: Do you own an airplane of your own?
0: So my husband and I, we are part owners in our family Cessna 180. So the family has a T-34 as well, two T-34s now, the Cessna 180, so and a Piper Cub as well.
2: Well, so then with all those extra airplanes, you probably came to the show today to tell us that either Amy or myself are probably going to go home with the restoration aircraft.
0: Oh my goodness, I so wish I could tell y'all that today. Everybody here at Oshkosh has been asking, when are you bringing me my airplane?
1: Oh, well, you've done some great stuff to the panel so far. Talk about what had to change.
0: Yeah, a lot had to change. Truly, the team at Gardner Low Aviation Services on the south side of Atlanta redid everything. I mean, all the wiring harnesses, every little switch, knob has been replaced. We really tried to keep a lot of the vintage feel, but it's kind of hard to do sometimes with these modern instruments that we're working with. I mean, they're so action-packed with all this technology and everything, but there were certain pieces of the panel that we really wanted to keep. We kept the original yokes in the airplane with the faded Cessna logo on them, and people were like, oh, aren't you going to replace that? And I'm like, no, you know, it's nice to have some original pieces of the airplane still there, like the rudder pedals, the ashtrays in the back. Those will probably be gone when the interior is redone. But no, our team has put together an amazing panel. Garmin, obviously, Aspen Avionics, PS Engineering, we couldn't have done it without them.
1: We are speaking with Kayla Hunt, and she is the restoration manager for the Aircraft Owners and Pilots Association sweepstakes Cessna 170B.
2: You know, what I've always wondered is when they complete a restoration, or even start it, I mean, who decides what's going to happen inside the airplane? We'll keep this, we'll replace that, we'll put these avionics in and play. I mean, who is that, a committee or what is it?
0: Yeah, that's a great question, and it's a question I get quite frequently. So we have a very small team that works on the sweepstakes every year, and the team pretty much differs year to year. The only constant is pretty much my vice president, Colin Stagnito. He heads it up, and you know, he pretty much has his thumb on everything with the relationships and the contacts. So it's a kind of a team effort. I've had a lot of say in the airplane and what is going in and what's not going in and that sort of thing. So that's been a lot of fun having that say. I was the one that said, we're putting a V-brace in the airplane. I was the one that, you know, pretty much finalized the paint scheme and had that original vision. So I've had a lot of say, believe it or not. I didn't think I was going to. But yeah, it's a combined team effort, and the team changes year to year. So next year we'll have a new team. I will not be working on the next one, but that's okay.
1: So that's really by design, though, isn't it?
0: Yeah.
1: They don't want to overtask anyone. It's such a huge ask.
0: It is. And, you know, the other thing to keep in mind is we're working our day jobs on top of managing this airplane. And when the engine upgrade was happening, when the avionics install was happening, I was out at the airport a lot. You know, supervising the project, running aircraft sprues, getting the parts, kind of just overseeing the entire thing.
1: Yeah. Tell me a little bit about what went into choosing the paint scheme. What was your vision?
0: Yeah, so this is my favorite question. So there was So Scheme Designers has always pretty much designed the scheme. They have done a great job for, I think, 25 years. And Craig's just an amazing talent up there. And I didn't know Craig, though. When I got involved with this project, I was very close with an artist down in Alabama. And he's gotten really popular on social media lately. And he's done a couple projects for me, illustrations, that sort of thing. So I reached out to him first because I didn't know Craig at Scheme Designers. So I reached out to my friend Michael Garber, and I said, hey, would you have any interest in potentially designing the scheme for the 170? And he said, oh, absolutely. You know, but Colin, my vice president, he had told me, oh, we have this long-standing tradition with Scheme Designers, and, you know, I really want them to be involved, but let's see if we can involve the both of them. So that was really absolutely incredible to be able to work with these two amazing individuals to put this paint job together. Michael Garber came up with the scheme. I told him I wanted a classic Cessna 170 scheme with a backcountry twist.
1: Ooh.
0: It's exactly what I told him on the phone, and he said, okay, give me a day to think about it. I'll send you some ideas. 5 minutes later, I kid you not, he texted me a picture of a Peterbilt truck driving down the interstate that he saw on his way home from work that day. And that is where the inspiration from, you know, the colors, the lines, you know, the 1950s turquoise, it was inspired by a Peterbilt truck. And then we took the trees and everything and the AOPA logo on it, of course. And then, I mean, that's truly how that scheme came to be.
1: I love, though, that you got these two totally different people together. And in the end, I'm sure the collaboration has worked out really well.
0: It really has. It's been one of my favorite things because Craig and Michael are, you know, Craig's teaching Michael a good bit because Michael's fairly new to this scene. You know, he's raising funds from these projects to pay for his ratings. So it's a really cool story. Craig took Michael's scheme and really did all the technical renderings and gave all the advice and, hey, you know, we need to take this line down a little bit because this crease or this rivet. So it's been absolutely amazing. I've learned so much from Craig. So it's been great.
1: He really does know what's going to work on that particular fuselage and where things translate well and where they don't.
0: Yeah.
1: Some things just don't translate. So you really have to go back. The concept's great, but you have to back up and you have to find a new way to express it on the airplane fuselage. That's critical.
0: Absolutely.
1: Otherwise, it just doesn't look right.
0: Yeah, no, absolutely. I mean, he brought up things that I never would have even thought about. Like, you know, people, when they look at a strut, the strut kind of disappears in a way. And, you know, you don't really want the strut to stick out because then it just, it looks weird. But I'm not a painter. I'm not an artist. I don't see that sort of thing. But talking with a real professional like Craig has been absolutely amazing. And I'm really looking forward to Craig coming down to the paint shop in Zephyr Hills, Florida to Hawk Aircraft Service with me when the airplane's down there so that we can kind of make sure everything's going smoothly and learning about, you know, the paint application process as well.
1: Yeah, there is a lot to learn about that. There's no question at all. So you're on the field here very close to the EAA radio station. Can you tell people where they can go to look at this airplane and meet you, by
0: yeah.
1: the way? You're
0: yeah.
1: often sitting right in front of it,
0: yeah,
1: right?
0: Yeah, I am. So we are really not hard to miss at all. We are right across from the Brown Arch. So we are right there. Come see us and come check out the airplane.
1: Well, you've got a couple tents there. So you have a seminar tent, right?
0: Yes.
1: And there's seminars running every day?
0: Yes, there's seminars, multiple seminars running every day. And then our other tent, you can buy AOPA t-shirts, hats, renew your membership, become a member, all that good stuff.
1: So if they're not here on the field, because we do have listeners out there in the Ethernet, can you tell them where to go to find more information about the sweepstakes airplane?
0: Absolutely. AOPA.org/sweeps. And we're also online on our social media platforms as well, at Fly with AOPA.
1: We have been speaking with Kayla Hunt of AOPA. She's the restoration manager on their Sweepstakes 170B. Kayla, thank you so much for being here at EAA Radio.
3: Here's an interview from 2016. How was this airplane to fly?
4: Well, you know, the P-39's got a bad rap, I think. They were, allegedly, they would tumble. They go S over tea kettle. I never tumbled one, and I thought it was a fun airplane to fly. The thing had this marvelous new tricycle landing gear. It made takeoff and landings and taxiing, piece of cake. And as you can see, it has automobile-type doors that fold forward. And it has a crank in there so you can crank the window up and down. It's pretty unusual. You could taxi out for takeoff with your arm out the window if you wanted to. But nobody did that.
3: Kind of like cruising down the street.
4: And it did have an FCG because the engine is mounted in the back to leave this nose open for a cannon system. And I think... who was it? We asked the Bell test pilots after the war, would the P-39 tumble? And they said, no, we tested it as hard as we could to make it tumble. But it certainly did have some unusual post-stall gyrations. So I think it's only in the terminology, maybe.
3: Right. There's a little red airplane over here. What is it?
4: Well, that's a civilian... Culver Cadet, and the Army Air Corps had some of them. They were called Q-14s, and they had a little autopilot system in them, and they were artillery targets. You could take them out and fly along, and they'd shoot at it.
3: Huh. So how much training did you do with that?
4: None. But after the war... we did some flight testing with that airplane, and I saw it here in the museum, and we checked the serial numbers and all that, and actually have a letter from Wright Field saying, this airplane's on loan to you, but keep it in good flying condition because it might be needed again. I hope not.
3: So you ship out to England, you're flying P-39s. When did the Mustangs come to you?
4: As we were going over to England, somewhere in there, we heard we were going to get the P-51 Mustang, and that would be the B models. And I don't know exactly when that was, but when we got over there, yeah, sure enough, we're going to fly these airplanes. And We had never seen one, let alone fly one. And so we kind of checked ourselves out in the theater.
3: How many hours did you get transitioning in the P-51? How many hours did you get to fly before you flew it in combat?
4: Well, again, I'm a lucky guy. When I got there, they said, hey, we were starting to get our airplanes. And they said, hey, bud, you're going to be the group gunnery officer, so you're going to go to the Royal Air Force Central Gunnery Instructor School. And they flew early Mark 1, Mark 2 Spitfires. But they said, hey, you take a P-51 with you. And so I got 35 hours in the Mustang. Some people were lucky to go around the pattern once or twice.
3: Just go around the pattern a few times and then go fly it in combat?
4: Yeah. It sounds terrible. Probably is. We didn't even have handbooks for it. But, our guys had, say a high time guy like me, six, 700 hours total. Quite a bit in the P-39, hundreds of hours. And new guys might have 500 total time, something like that. And transitioning to another fighter is not that big of a deal, but sure would have been nice to fly it a little bit more, right. And have a manual tell you what it is supposed to do.
3: Now, you flew your two tours in 1944. How significant was the Mustang in Europe, and why?
4: Well, I think there's two factors of the P-51 and General Jimmy Doolittle are the two factors that were significant in the war in Europe, the air war in Europe. And what we had to do, we had to defeat the Luftwaffe before we could have the invasion. That was mandatory. And the 8th Air Force was run by bomber pilots when we got over there, and they said, we want you, the bombers are here, and they say, we want you right here, we want you around us, we want to see you. It really wasn't the way to do it, and they said, if the enemy comes in, you must drive them away and then come back. We actually had an altitude, 18,000 feet. If you hadn't shot them down, you had to break off and come back up. Was not the way to do it, but that's what we did. And then when General Doolittle got there, well, first of all, the Mustang was there, and what it had was tremendous endurance. It could go anywhere we wanted to go, the bombers wanted to go in northern Europe. And we could escort them in and escort them out. And that, plus General Doolittle changing the ground rules for combat. He told us now, he said, once you engage the enemy, you're cleared to follow them into the ground and until you kill them. Pursue and destroy. And I think most historians agree that the spring of 1944 is when we broke the back of the Luftwaffe. And General Eisenhower announced to the ground troops, if you see an airplane overhead on D-Day, they're friendly. Yeah. And that meant we did it. And that's pretty much what happened. And that meant we did a good job at that. And well, we did it by killing their experienced pilots, not blowing up the factories and airfields and things like that. We did blow them up, but I mean, the significant thing was we killed a lot of their very experienced pilots.
3: If there was such a thing as a typical day, a mission day, what would a mission day be?
4: Well, it depends. Did we see combat that day or not?
3: Yeah. How often did you see, when you flew, how often did you actually see German airplanes?
4: I don't know. I'd have to research that.
3: But not every time you flew?
4: Oh, no. Especially later on. Later on, we'd go days after days after days and not see any. And then when we did, we'd see hordes of them, you know, hundreds. They were saving their fuel and pilots and things like that. And they'd make a last stand kind of a thing.
3: Right. When you would, what was their technique? If you were flying near the bombers, above the bombers, where?
4: Well, after Doolittle, let's say.
3: Right.
4: Yeah. We still kept, the bombers ran in this huge column. There'd be about a bunch of 60 and then another 60 and another 60, as far as you could see. And days when they're pulling the contrails, we made our own overcast over there. And so we would put some airplanes zigzagging over the top of them to try to keep your speed up. And that let some of the other airplanes go out and try to find these very big formations and break them up before they got to the bombers. And it was a pretty good way of doing it, although we lost a lot of bombers and a lot of fighter pilots.
3: Did you have days when you shot down more than one airplane?
4: Mm-hmm. I got a couple of doubles and at least one triple, maybe two. Yeah.
3: There's that figure in your 16 and a quarter, and the one quarter, I wonder how you shoot down a quarter of an airplane.
4: Well, you got the wingtip, and you got the engine.
3: How did that come about?
4: No, you shared it with, if you have a half or a quarter or whatever, it means you shared it with other people. And we were in a big dogfight with ME-109s up with the bombers, and we had taken them down to the ground. And while we were dogfighting, I saw a shadow, situational awareness. That's the good thing about a great fighter pilot, if you can keep track of what's going on when it's crazy. And we finished off the Germans, and I said, hey, get up here. We got a, I think I saw a shadow over here, and he was going west. Come on up and get in formation. And sure enough, pretty soon I saw it was a very bright day, about like this, I guess. And everything was green. And I actually saw the shadow again before I saw the airplane. He was hugging the ground, but he was making a shadow right here. And I looked up, looked around. There's nobody around. Said, oh boy, there's an easy kill, you know, just an old Heinkel, an old twin-engine, obsolete Battle of Britain bomber. And I'm thinking, oh boy, this is going to be wonderful. And then I thought about the guys that flew with me. And a wingman don't get to shoot very often, not in my flight anyway. And I thought, okay, we're going to share this on everybody. And I told them, hey, guys, get in a practice gunnery formation. And that meant, they knew what that meant immediately. They're going to get to participate. And I said, you never saw four guys get into a echelon left so fast in your life. Anyway, I made the first pass. They had a gunner. We got one engine burning, the other one smoking. And he finally crash-landed into a field up there. And that's how you get a quarter of a kill. I scored a mole.
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6: Back into our final segment of Squawk 1200 Afterburner Al, along with
7: Paul Prydecker.
6: And it's been a really good hour, and we're going to finish it up with Justin DeHaan, who is the chair of the ALPA Education Committee, which is Airline Pilots Association. Welcome.
8: Thank you. Happy to be here.
7: How's it going, Justin? Everything good?
8: It's going good. The event's been excellent so far. It's my third Oshkosh, so really enjoying spending another week out here in the nice weather this afternoon. Well, so almost this afternoon.
7: So a day in the life of the airline pilot, it occurred to me that we could probably spend 10 days talking about the day in the life of an airline pilot, because everything is so, you know, variable and there's so many moving pieces. Something that I know is part of the industry that's well underway is transitioning the workforce back into flying. They've been off for some amount of time. So you might comment on that, but then the follow-up question I'll have for you is, you know, we talk about the pilots being, you know, sitting and now being put back into the workforce. Also the instructors. You know, you've heard about rusty pilots. I wonder if there's, you know, rusty instructors and what the industry is doing to get their proficiency up again.
8: So I think there's plenty of people that definitely enjoyed some time that off the past year, almost year and a half or so. But one thing we really pride ourselves in is safety. We always push the safety aspect of everything first.
7: Sure.
8: So all the pilots that have been out there, depending on the amount of time that they've been off for, might even require a full retraining, even if it's the same type of aircraft that they've used to fly for years. If they had been off for maybe a year or more, they're going back through the full training footprint. These pilots are coming back up to speed to get all the way to the full safety level. Same thing has to do with the instructors. As the instructors come back in, a lot of them are going back through the full training program to basically requalify as an instructor or requalify as a pilot, even if you already hold that rating in that airplane.
7: Well, I know in my previous airline, the instructor staff was essentially just doing recurrent check rides during this time because there was no hiring going on. So now pilot hiring is picking up. And those instructors are now having to be reintegrated into the system. Like you said, some of them just need to get the training to go back and be a safe and efficient instructor.
8: Yeah, and it's important to note, too, that just because people were off, there was still a lot of training that was taking place. As the workforce, let's say, dwindled down slightly during the COVID months, there's a lot of pilots that switched aircraft. So these instructors were still very active. You might have taken someone, let's say, that could have been a 777 first officer as a result of the displacement and the downsizing just for the past year. They might have gotten shifted to an Airbus. So just because it's not a new hire, this pilot is going through a full new training cycle, so the instructors were still getting utilized basically the same way that they were before.
7: So is there a pilot shortage?
8: Is there a pilot shortage? No. So the stance that we have is
7: there are some people that, you know, that there are some people that would disagree.
8: Yes.
7: Okay.
8: So we say it's a pay quality of life shortage. So as we can see throughout the past several years, as the pay has increased, the quality of life has increased all across the airline board, from the regionals, low cost, all the way through the major carriers. As that's increased, we have quite the pool of applicants. So there's plenty of applicants right now in the United States to fill these pilot positions, and plenty of qualified applicants to get great pilots out there flying us all around.
7: And, I mean, there's some of the initiatives that some of the other airlines are putting out. I know that United has a program called Aviate because they're trying to attract people at a younger age in their career and have a pathway through. Are there other airlines doing similar things?
8: Yeah, there's several airlines that are doing similar things. So with the Education Committee Chair position that I have, I don't directly involve with recruitment and those types of positions, but we offer that information out there to obtain. So you do have United Airlines that's doing Aviate. Delta does Propel. American Airlines, people are familiar, they do a big flow program with their wholly owned carriers. FedEx just introduced last year the Purple Runway program. So these are all pipelines to get people not just interested in the career, but to show that they have a clear guideline into their future and their end goal progression.
7: What's Apple doing on the topic of diversity? I mean, you almost can't have a conversation without, you know, raising that and saying there's a need, we have to fix this.
8: Yes. So I'm very happy to say, and actually we had her here for the past 3 days during setup, and today she did a presentation. Camilla Turrieta, she is the chair for ALPA's President Committee for Diversity and Inclusion. And that is something that's really taken big place over the last year. And I work really closely alongside her and the membership committee as we work to go out into different universities, get our outreach out there into the different communities to help the diversion. And then the inclusion is very important, too. Things as simple as going back through some of the manuals that we had and bringing the wording more up to speed with current topics and letting people know that you can be involved in this career. She just did a presentation the last 2 days on interviewing techniques as well as scholarships. So we are working very closely with the Diversity and Inclusion Chair. That new created position within the past year or so is really helping us to move in that direction.
6: From the view from ALPA, pilots coming in, where do you see that the new pilots that are coming into the airlines or coming up through the pipeline, where do you see that we need more education?
8: So,
6: is it skills? Is it interpersonal skills? Where are you seeing the deficits?
8: So I wouldn't say we see an exact deficit. One thing that we do as the Education Committee is really try to bridge the gap for the next generation. We have a lot of our collegiate outreach programs, the ALPA ACE Clubs at 13 colleges, as well as collegiate outreach in a various array of other schools, high schools, all different events such as this in Oshkosh. And a big difference that we see is kind of the, what is it when you actually go there? The pilots are coming in very well versed in the legality of flying, in the actual flying skills themselves, the terminology, the safety aspect of it. But it's things that I think everyone has when they go into a new job. What's it going to be like when I actually show up to day one of ground school? And when I actually go out and I fly my first trip, what is that like? And that's something that we as ALPA have been working to help bridge that gap between the classroom to the flight deck.
7: It actually addresses the title of your topic, and that is, what's a day in the life of an airline pilot like?
8: Exactly. And that presentation that we're holding every day throughout the event until Saturday at 10 a.m. Is an abbreviated version of our most popular topic. Usually this topic is covered with about 4 or 5 other pilots. It usually takes about an hour, hour and a half as a big interactive forum. At Oshkosh, we shortened it down to about 25 to 30 minutes to address what a day in the life of a pilot's like. I wish I knew how many airline pilots were here at Oshkosh, but a day in all of our lives is always different. So we try to cover everything from when you show up to work, whether you're a commuter or you live in base, to when you finish the trip, middle of the trip, airplanes, layovers. And that's the type of education that we're trying to bring to people looking to get into the career.
6: Cooking in your room.
8: Yeah. With the past year in COVID, there's definitely been some changes in that regard.
7: I certainly agree with you. I mean, when I first came to the airline, I came out of just a small airport doing 61 and Part 135. I didn't know what a bid was. I didn't know what reserve was. I knew I was going to be flying airplanes. But all it was, I eventually got to the point where I would tell the people I was training, look, flying the airplane is the easiest thing you're going to do. It's just everything else.
8: It's exactly. And jokingly, when I first started at my first airline job, they said, I was asking about IOE, and I said, what's the hardest part? And they said, you're not going to know where to put your suitcase. And it didn't even dawn on me that the first time I walked on that airplane, I didn't know where I was supposed to store my bag. So those are the types of things we're trying to bridge the gap and educate and talk about. And, you know, other common ones like commuters. I do not live in base. A lot of people don't know that a lot of airline pilots can live really anywhere in the world. So those are the different types of topics. Yep, yeah. Make it to work on time.
6: Yeah. Just how much pain do you want to put yourself through?
8: Well, that depends how far you're commuting.
6: That's true. What I wanted to ask, most, just about all the airlines have representation, and unions like ALPA have committees like safety, critical incident response, those kind of programs, which I think is a real strength. Talk a little bit about that, what those committees do.
8: So as you know, not only do we do the typical side that everyone knows about, contracts, so on and so forth, representation, but we also deal with critical incident response. I think that's a really important area. There's a lot of things that can happen out flying a plane that can trigger some sort of critical response in yourself, really emotional, physical even. Those committees such as that, we have pilot assistance committees, they deal with helping our members directly. If you have a problem and you don't feel safe to fly because you had a traumatic event, they're going to step in and help you out. Same thing goes with the different pilot assistance. Safety committees, we deal with different areas, traveling all over the world, for example. How are safety being improvised there? Cockpit door security, that's another one that safety deals with, known crew members. So there's a wide range of things that ALPA deals with, not only legality, representation, but everything to make flying as safe as possible for the public and our fellow pilots.
7: As the instructor at the airline I was at, I worked a lot with the training and testing committee, and it would how to best help, you know, get to success. You know, if we had a pilot who was struggling a little bit, so we would work with ALPA training and testing. And like I said, our goal was to get to success.
8: Exactly. And that's another one. Every airline has a similar committee to that in the ALPA carriers. So if a pilot is struggling to go through training, they will work along with the pilot in the training committee to get that pilot not through. The goal isn't to push anyone through training, but to get them to that same safe legal standard that everyone else is training to.
7: You bet.
6: And unions are also involved in, we have this thing called Flight Operations Quality Assurance, which is dealing with a lot of telemetry from the airplanes and kind of monitoring the trends that are going on every day as the airplanes are being flown, and identifying those and then getting them out into the pilot group as information about how we are flying our airplanes. And also the other one, which a lot of people are worried about, is if I bust an ALTA or whatever we have, the ASAP program, which is a safety program, and it's a partnership between the company, the union, and the FAA.
8: Yeah, so ASAP and FOCWA are really two of the big things that a lot of pilots, I think, are really grateful for. It's a way for the company and for us to provide data back, whether you may have busted an airspace, exceeded a speed limitation, of course, non-deliberately. This information gets gathered by the company, it gets shared with the FAA and the pilot group, and integrated not only into our training, but communicated out to the pilots so that we learn what others like us are doing, how we could be that way, and fix it from there. And it's really a great cooperation to see that take place.
6: Justin, I want to thank you very much for joining us.
8: Thanks so much for having me.
7: What else are you going to see this week?
8: Oh, what am I going to see? I need to make it over to the Warbirds, check out the fighters, and I'm hoping to take a helicopter tour at some point, as I've never seen Oshkosh from the air. So
7: outstanding.
6: Well, we better get you right out there. Justin DeHaan is with the Airline Pilots Association. He is the chair of the Education Committee. 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
9: We have Teresa Demers here from Lightspeed Aviation. Good morning.
10: Good morning.
11: How are you?
10: Excellent today. Delighted to be with you guys and another day at Oshkosh.
9: Well, another day. The delight with us will be cured momentarily.
11: Yeah, right.
9: You're with Lightspeed Aviation.
11: You can say that slightly faster.
9: Lightspeed Aviation.
11: There you go.
9: Okay. We'll edit that out. Lightspeed Aviation, you're in the business of headsets?
10: That's right. We make headsets for pilots. And that's all we do. So we work on everything for pilots. We listen to pilots, work with pilots, and make headsets for pilots.
11: Well, shouldn't the name be SoundSpeed then?
10: Well, it's a name that got started long, long time ago, and it stuck.
11: Okay.
9: Well, I hope their production methods are as fast as their company name.
11: There you go.
9: You order it, and 10 minutes later, it shows up at the front
11: right.
9: door.
11: They have this little mythical guy. His name's Hermes. His delivery.
9: Now, I was going to say, looking at your website this morning, I saw that you not only make headsets, but sunglasses as well.
10: We do have some aviator sunglasses. They are a special type that solve some problems for pilots as the eyes get a little older. Sometimes we need prescription glasses and sunglasses, and sometimes both at the same time, and sometimes only one or the other. And so our sunglasses are designed to solve that problem with the flip-up sun shields. And so you put your own prescription lens in there, and they're made out of the same composite alloys that our headsets are made out of, so they you can get a kind of a matched set.
11: Okay. I just want to know if you make a set of glasses that will go underneath the headset cushions and still allow them to seal properly.
10: We do. Actually, our headsets are designed to do that. We have a special zone in the padding of the ear seals that are specifically designed to make it more comfortable to wear with glasses and sunglasses.
11: See? Thought of that.
9: I'm liking this already.
11: Yeah, I am liking this.
9: So not only do you have the pilot shades to look cool, you also have the great Lightspeed headset to preserve what's left of your hearing.
11: Yeah, you just got to watch out. One good sneeze and one lens will pop up on you, then you don't look cool anymore.
9: Does anybody look cool sneezing, though?
11: I don't know.
9: Now, I noticed that your headsets, they're automatic noise reduction. So this is the latest in technology?
10: Right. Active noise reduction headsets have been on the market for a long time, and Lightspeed was one of the early people to start manufacturing those. We've been around for 15, 16 years and doing that. As technology improves, we continue to improve our headsets, and so through the generations, they continue to get better and better. The things that we focus on are quiet, which is what the active noise reduction does, comfort, and we talked a little bit about our ear seals, and that it helps the comfort. And then also clarity. We work a lot on our microphones and on the technology and helping the pilot's voice sound better, and also the clarity of the audio. And then the thing that actually, the newest technology that's going on in aviation right now, I'm sure you guys have talked a lot about this week, is everybody's flying with iPads and iPhones now. And so we have taken the next step and are integrating the iPad into now the pilot's communication experience. And here at Oshkosh, we are introducing something that we call Flight Link, which is a free downloadable app that works with our Zulu Point 2 headsets and turns your iPad or your iPhone into a cockpit voice recorder.
11: Wow.
9: That's intense.
11: Now, are you using a Bluetooth connection between the headset and the iPad?
10: Actually, for the app, we're using a wired connection. So okay. On our battery boxes, we have an auxiliary port where you can plug in a device. And so to use the app, you plug in your iPad or your iPhone. We also do have Bluetooth connectivity as well. And so while you've got the app running or your iPad running, the Bluetooth channel is still open. So you can still use your other device and use the Bluetooth functionality.
11: How is that being received? I mean, I'm sure you've gotten some pilots that say, I don't want to be recorded.
10: You know, there's a couple that are like that, but for the most part, the vast majority of people instantly see the value in for two scenarios in particular, and now I'm learning of a lot of others when we came up with it. Our idea was that it's great for instant playback. You have the immediate 2 minutes of your recording, of your communications on your intercom available to you for instant playback, and you can grab it at any point. So the last 2 seconds, 10 seconds, a minute ago, you can grab and listen to that instantly. So if you just missed a frequency or a transponder code, you've got that available immediately. It also is recording the whole flight. So at the end of a flight, you can that'll go off into your archive, and you can offload that and listen to them in QuickTime. And that is an awesome training tool because, as you know, when you're learning and you're busy up there, you don't always necessarily hear everything your instructor's saying and that kind of thing. But other people, as we're talking to folks this week, you know, it's a great way to practice your pilot voice.
11: Yes, your pilot voice and correct radio etiquette.
10: Exactly, and that too. So people are just finding a lot of uses for it and finding it that it's a great utility, a great practical thing. It works in the background if you're using some kind of navigation software program. It'll record in the background. You can easily toggle back and forth, so it's not interfering with something else you might be doing as well.
11: Wow.
9: Does this work on the intercom side or the radio side, or does it work on both?
10: it's picking up everything on the intercom. So it'll everything that's in your cabin, the people that are on the intercom in the cabin, as well as all of your ATC traffic, CTAF traffic, any of that kind of stuff.
11: So it essentially gets everything.
10: Yes.
9: Big brother.
11: The thing I would say is don't say anything you don't want to have to explain.
9: Exactly. Big brother is indeed listening.
11: Yeah, but this is a do-it-yourself project.
10: And you can instantly delete files as well.
9: There it is.
11: You better be careful. The FAA finds out they're going to start requiring that you submit those.
9: In reality, you did cover a point that I was thinking of, because a lot of the ANR sets now are coming out with a playback function for the last 2 minutes, because what that does is it frees up the radio traffic so that somebody else can get their clearance and everything. I think it's a cool idea. But I also saw something in there that I thought was a really cool idea, and that is you have a trade-up program. How does that work?
10: Thank you for asking about that, too. Yeah, we sure do, and that's something that Lightspeed started, I think, in the year 2000. We've been doing that for a long time, and how it works is that a customer with a headset on the schedule, and the schedule's available on our website, lightspeedaviation.com, can get a value for their existing headset and trade that up for either one of our models, Sierra or our Zulu Point 2s. What's really the motivation behind that is that because Lightspeed, again, really puts an emphasis on innovation, we are constantly coming up with new technologies, and we probably introduce products at a faster rate than others might. And so because of that, we want to give our customers, our pilots, a sense of confidence in their investment so that when they step up and buy a $900 headset, that they're going to get good value out of that. And so when the next thing comes out, whatever and whenever that is, that they're going to get a pretty good chunk of their value back if they decide to move to the next technology with us. And so typically they'll get anywhere from 40 to 80% of their original purchase price back when they take advantage of the trade-up program.
11: Now, you'll trade even your own headsets.
10: Right. We take back Lightspeed headsets, you know, that people have had through the years, and we have a lot of customers.
11: Some 30-year-old telexes, but anyway.
9: Yeah, really.
10: We do take back some competitive headsets, too, so either will work, and we like to just get people into the Lightspeed family.
9: Well, here's a question for you. If I am, say I'm in the market for an ANR headset, and there's a bunch of them out there to choose from, what makes Lightspeed different than anybody else?
10: Well, that's a good question, too. And in terms of the premium ANR headsets, you know, other companies build a good product, too. And so to some extent, there's a personal preference issue. You want to listen to them, feel them on your own head, and pick one that feels real good. At the same time, we also like to talk about some of the things that differentiate Lightspeed as a brand and as a company, and help customers make that part of their buying decision as well. And so we've talked about a couple of them here. You know, one of them is that we specialize in aviation, and so we really build products for pilots. Another one is our trade-up program, and which kind of provides that long-term return on investment for people. And, you know, another one of the things that's different about Lightspeed or one of our attributes is that we also fund something that we call the Lightspeed Aviation Foundation. And you guys might be aware of that. It's got started in 2010. And to date, in the first couple of years, we've donated over $250,000 worth of money and some product to a wide variety of charitable organizations. And the Lightspeed Aviation Foundation really has an emphasis on giving back to aviation. And so they're all aviation-related charities, either involving growth or awareness or compassion-type ministries in aviation. So each year, 20 finalists are selected, and then pilots get to vote. That's the other fun thing about the Aviation Foundation. At Lightspeed Aviation Foundation is that the pilots choose who gets the money. So I would encourage anybody who's listening right now to go to lightspeedaviationfoundation.org and cast their vote for the charity of their choice, too, because it's a real neat way for them to have a say in what goes back.
11: Well, that's unusual.
9: That is very unusual, and that's very good, too. I like that.
10: Thank you.
11: Where can we find you here at Oshkosh?
10: At Oshkosh, we are in a tent right outside of Hangar B. It's 259er. And we've got a lot of happy, smiling faces in there. I'd be happy to give everybody a demo on their headsets, on FlightLink, answer any questions. And I know we may be getting close to time here, and I also would just like to make a shout-out to the veterans here today. I know this is a special day that veterans are recognized, and I had the privilege of being last night at the Gathering of Eagles dinner, where they also did some nice tributes to veterans. And it's just a great reminder of how our military aviators have paved the way for us as aviators, but also, you know, just really protected the freedoms and made this such an awesome country that we live in. So I want to thank all the veterans that are here today very much for your service, and God bless America.
11: Very good.
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6: Welcome back to Course Correction. I'm Fareed Gio. Still cloudy skies, but it is warming up about 70 degrees. Expect the clouds to continue along with not much warmer, maybe a sprinkle here or there. Flight training is still expensive, even though for those who have gainful employment, for kids, there may not be enough airplanes to wash to trade for flight time. One way EAA is trying to help is through a scholarship program that allows chapters to award flight training funds to kids in their area. Here with me now is Chris Gauger, EAA chapter field representative, to explain how the program works. Welcome, Chris.
14: Yes, thanks. Thank you for having me on board for EAA today.
6: I actually served on a scholarship committee for a local chapter for the Ray Aviation Scholarship, so I'm familiar with the program, and to tell you the truth, having been a past president of EAA in other chapters, and this is somewhat relatively new because it wasn't available. We kind of had our own homegrown scholarship because this program wasn't available 10, 15 years ago.
14: Yeah, that's correct. So the EAA Ray Aviation Scholarship was established in 2019. So we're, you know, 5-6 years later. And so there's been chapters that for years had maybe in-house scholarships funded by donors or fundraisers or things like that. But around 2017, 2018, the Ray Foundation approached EAA about establishing the scholarship administered through chapters. And the Ray Foundation, for some background, was founded by James Ray. So he was a pilot, entrepreneur. He flew B-17s in World War II. He continued in aviation afterward, became a businessman, and founded the Ray Foundation to use aviation as a way to, you know, help teach valuable life skills like self-discipline, self-confidence, personal responsibility, problem-solving, decision-making through aviation, and flight training is one of those ways because, as those of us that are pilots, or even if you're still a student pilot, can attest to, there's a lot of skill that goes into it, and you learn a lot about yourself, and you develop a lot more personal skills that are going to help you not just operating an aircraft, but also in every other aspect of your life.
6: It sounds like this scholarship program was built on some great foundations. What is a way that just walk us through the process of awarding the scholarship? And then we can talk a little bit about how a chapter can maybe stand that up in their area.
14: Yeah, so the way the scholarship works is that, you know, the Ray Foundation provides the money to EAA. EAA manages the program. I serve as the manager for the Ray Scholarship here in Oshkosh. And then it's administered through the EAA chapters in the United States and Canada. So each year we have an application period during the winter where a chapter can submit an application to administer a scholarship. And then when the application period's over, the chapter applications get reviewed by a committee of chapter leaders, and then they're also weighed against, you know, the strength of the application, and then the chapter's, the overall health of the chapter based on our chapter recognition program. The chapters that are selected to receive a scholarship get approved, and then once approved, they can start looking for those candidates. So the chapters can, you know, vet candidates, maybe kids who came up through the Young Eagles program or other kinds of youth activities at the airport. Maybe the chapter works with a local high school that has an aviation program, or there's other kinds of aviation programs in the local area where applicants can come from. The chapter picks an applicant, and then that applicant submits an application to EAA headquarters. We review that for just final approval. And then if approved, the chapter can begin supporting the scholar. EAA will begin sending the scholarship money to the chapter in increments based on training milestones. So the first increment of funds comes after the first after the approval, second one after the first solo flight, and then the third after the written exam gets passed. And it's a scholarship up to $11,000 for private, sport pilot, or glider pilot training. It might be a bit different depending on how far someone is in training or what certificate they're pursuing.
6: And that $11,000, if I could, you know, because it's been a long time since I've taken a student from zero all the way up to the private license. So $11,000 pretty much covers everything depending on the area you're in.
14: Yeah, it's going to depend on a lot of variables, you know, how much training the students had before, you know, what kind of flight instruction they're going through, what they're charging. And we find, and we're always keeping track of the expenses in case we need to ask the Rafe Foundation if they want to boost it, because we did that a couple years ago. But generally, we find that $11,000 will cover or mostly cover the cost of flight training, especially if someone's already got some hours under the belt already before they receive the scholarship. And yeah, there's all kinds of variables that go into it, but even if it doesn't cover all the training, it's still covering a big chunk of money that the scholar doesn't have to worry about finding a way to pay for otherwise.
6: They only have to wash half the airplanes.
14: Exactly.
6: I'm speaking with Chris Gauger, who is the EAA chapter field representative and administers the Ray Aviation Scholarship, or at least coordinates between the foundation and chapters. So chapters can either give out full scholarships, they can also do partial where they self-fund some of it, and there's also some Ray Aviation Scholar money.
14: Yeah, so for chapters that have had at least one successfully completed Ray Scholar, then for the subsequent year, instead of going for the full Ray Scholarship where all $11,000 comes from the Ray Foundation, the chapter can pursue the matching scholarship option because the chapter's already got a proven track record from that first scholar. So the chapter can commit to pitch in 25% of the scholarship funds, 25% of that $11,000, then the Ray Foundation provides the other half. So there's a number of benefits. One of them is that it means that more Ray Foundation funds can be freed up to fund more Ray scholarships. It means the chapter can bypass the normal review process and basically get automatic approval as long as they're eligible for it. And also a chapter that applies for the matching scholarship can apply for either one or two matching scholarships per year. So if they got two great candidates, then they can put them through the program. So for chapters out there that have had at least one successful scholar, instead of doing the regular full scholarship, they could go for the matching scholarship if they want to and put some skin in the game to support the scholars.
6: What kind of guidelines does EAA give the chapters in how they run their committees and things like that to vet these candidates, et cetera?
14: So we have some requirements. The age range is first and foremost. If the scholar is pursuing private or sport pilot certification, they have to be 16 through 19 years old when they apply. If they're going for glider, since you can get your glider at 16, you can apply for that at 15 through 19. And then for the scholars themselves, they're expected after being approved to fly their first solo flight within 3 months of beginning, pass the written exam within 6 months, then pass their check ride within 12 months. And then as beyond those basic qualifications, and of course someone that can actually commit the time to flight training because it's a huge commitment of time and resources. But also, there's other kinds of preferred qualifications. Someone who's, you know, a teenager or young adult who had a young Eagle flight or Eagle flight previously. Someone who's maybe already in flight training because they may have already gotten their student pilot and medical certificates already, already got a flight instructor lined up. Someone who's maybe already involved heavily at the local airport, whether they're in the local chapter or in some other kind of aviation program, or maybe they even already volunteer or hang out at the local airport or even work at a local airport already. So there's, you know, some requirements, but also some preferred qualifications as well to help find those right people. We definitely want the chapters to find the kids and the teenagers that have that genuine passion for aviation. This is not just some passing interest. This is actually something they want to do for the rest of their life, whether for a career or recreation or both.
6: Oh, that's a wonderful way to look at it. Do you give advice to chapters on how to find the kids?
14: Yeah, so like I said, for chapters, if your chapter flies young Eagles, if there's kids that maybe come back for another young Eagle flight or have that extreme passion for aviation and want to find out how they can go forward, that's one of the beginning steps to find those kids. You know, chapters that do other kinds of youth activities like workshops, you know, aircraft build or restoration programs. The kids that show the interest in that stuff beyond just the flight, those can be great ways to identify the right kids who would be good candidates for the Ray Scholarship if they're going beyond just the flight.
6: What are some do's and don'ts for the chapters?
14: Yeah, so definitely the do's, like I said, you know, find that kid who has that extreme passion for aviation. As far as the don'ts, make sure, you know, the chapter cannot tell the scholar which flight instructor, which flight school they can use. They can certainly recommend which schools and instructors to use or not to use, because you definitely, some instructors might not be good instructing. Some flight schools might charge exorbitant funds when there's less expensive options in the area. So those are some don'ts. And also, the scholars are also required to participate with the chapter. So the chapters definitely need to make sure that the scholars are staying engaged in the chapter and enjoy the experience. They're not just being bystanders at the chapter gathering, but actually have opportunities to get more involved in the chapter and recognize how welcoming the community it is and what EAA and the chapters can bring for them.
6: So it seems like it's mutually beneficial because you are also fostering a culture within the young people to maybe stay involved in EAA and the EAA chapter.
14: Exactly, because it's getting the scholars more involved in aviation, and especially with EAA, it's getting their families, their parents and siblings involved as well. And we're at the point where we're starting to see race scholars enter the ranks of chapter leadership. And, their families get on board and some of them become chapter leaders as well. And it's not just helping the scholars become pilots and make new friends and get more involved in aviation, but their families are getting brought on board as well, including many who don't come from aviation backgrounds.
6: Why don't you give me a couple success stories you feel that you've kind of come across?
14: Do you want names or just...
6: No, just some general anecdotes. It would be nice of race scholars that have done some things.
14: Yeah, well, I've meet tons of race scholars and meet tons of throughout AirVent.

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1: So race scholars have started giving back, not just with other chapter volunteering, but starting to fly young eagles as well. And I think it's so awesome that they're able to give that back.
2: Chris Gauger, thanks very much.
1: And thank you.
2: We've been talking with Chris Gauger, the EAA chapter field representative, about Ray Aviation. After an hour, we found ourselves back on course. Great job, everyone. Stay right here. Squawk 1200 is coming up next. 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
4: Yes, that was Fast Eddie and some of his finer moments.
5: Good grief. Where did they dig that out of?
4: Just some of the outtakes from yesterday's audio.
5: That was my interview with Tiffany Schumacher. She's here. I spent most of the afternoon and night with her. We had a good time.
4: We don't want to know about that. This is family-oriented radio.
5: We were over at the beer garden having an adult beverage around the fire.
4: Yes, discussing flying matters, no
5: actually,
4: doubt.
5: Actually, we were, believe it or not.
4: Okay.
5: Hard to believe.
4: Sure you are.
5: Speaking of flying matters, we have Tom Waite here from Basler Turbo Conversions, LLC. Good morning, Tom.
6: Good morning.
5: And how are you this fine day?
6: Just fine.
5: Tom, we have admired the Basler, what is that?
4: BT-67.
5: The BT-67 for years and thought this is a really cool airplane. How did you get started doing these conversions?
6: Well, the background of the conversion, of course, is the vision of Warren Basler, who was the founder of the company. And he was a longtime DC-3 pilot, and he flew lots of missions, basically camping missions, up into Canada. And the DC-3 seemed to fit that the best, and except that, of course, the engines and some of the systems in the aircraft just got to be real, real problems from a reliability standpoint. And so he set out looking for a replacement for the DC-3, and he looked for a long time, and he never found one. So he said, well, I guess the only replacement for a DC-3 is a better DC-3, and so he set out to do that. Warren was the kind of a guy that, if you can envision a squeaky hinge in a door, instead of just repairing the hinge, Warren would rebuild the room. And that's pretty much what he did with the DC-3, and he looked at several folks who were attempting to do the same thing at the same time. Rejected them all and kind of set out on his own and created what we now call the BT or the Basler Turbo 67. Tremendous airplane. We owe a real debt of gratitude to the vision of Warren. We're sorry we lost him, but we've taken on our mantle of maintaining not only his work but also the future of the DC-3 so that we can keep it going for another 75 years or so.
4: Well, you guys have been building this airplane for quite a long time, but when you got started, turbine engines weren't cheap. They weren't that hard to, or they weren't easy to come by. I mean, he approached a company and said, I want to buy some of your turbine engines to put them on a DC-3, and they must have looked at him like he had three heads.
6: Well, the little company that we approached was Pratt & Whitney, and they built a really fine engine. So we've stayed with that. They've been a good partner for us. We used what was then and still pretty much is the largest PT-6 in the line, and so that we could get the maximum performance from it. And over the years, we've actually enhanced that performance through propeller modifications and like that, so that we're now getting full access to the 1,424 horsepower that the engine offers.
4: That's incredible. You've also seriously upgraded the cargo capability of the airplane.
6: Yeah, pretty seriously.
4: I mean, that's got to be a testament to just how overbuilt the airplane really is.
6: Right. It's the basic formula is the airplane is 2,000 pounds lighter when it's empty and is rated for 2,000 pounds more when it's loaded, so you gain 4,000 pounds of payload, or about 40%. And if you're going to redo an airplane and you can gain 40%, that's worthwhile doing.
5: That's a major
4: upgrade. It is a major.
5: That's incredible. When a customer approaches you and has a DC-3 already, what are you looking for when it comes to the airframe?

0: We very few customers anymore come to us with an airframe. We market our product as a finished product, and just like if you were going to buy a new Citation or a King Air or whatever, we market the same way. You come to us, you buy an airplane, and people are no longer asking about the DC-3 airframe. The acceptance has gotten so good that they don't ask about the airframe anymore. They just come to us and talk about configuration and their special mission needs and like that. So while it still happens from time to time, we generally provide the airframe, and the owner is just buying an airplane.
1: Have you ever had previous customers bring their BT-67s back for upgrades and overhauls?
0: Oh, sure. Several of our clients, most of our clients are actually outside the United States, where maintenance facilities and maintenance capabilities, frankly, are suffering. I mean, they're just not up to the capabilities that you find in this vast aviation market that we have here. So many of our foreign clients will bring their airplanes, either bring them back to Oshkosh or ask them to come over and help them to maintain the airplanes. An example of that is that we just had a group in Mali, in the West African country of Mali, for 10 days doing a major inspection, and we'll be going back to finish it maybe in 3 or 4 weeks. So it's not exactly the garden spot of the world, but that's where we live, and so we're happy to go.
2: You describe your conversion as more of a remanufacturing than an actual conversion. How far down do you actually strip the airframes?
0: They go down to skin and ribs. There's nothing left, no wire, no hydraulics, no fuel, no nothing, and including the landing gear, of course. Everything is taken out of the airplane. We go down to skin and ribs. We replace much of the fuselage ribbing and stringer systems because of just excess use over the years. They've all had, you know, maybe 4 or 5 or 6 liner changes over the years, and everybody that puts a liner in punches a hole in something. And so we end up replacing all of those rib sections. We build them all and replace them, replace a lot of the skin. Same thing for the wings and, you know, like that. So it's a pretty complete remanufacturing process, just as close to a new airplane as you can get. And frankly, if you look at the airplane when it's all finished, before we cover it up, it looks just like it would have come out of any other aircraft factory.
2: So it essentially is a new airplane.
0: Yeah, we think so.
1: When you guys are doing your work on the fuselage with the stringers and the ribs and everything, you've got this thing in a pretty good-sized jig, I'm assuming, to keep it all straight.
0: We do. The main challenge to keeping it straight is when we make the extension, because we actually separate the nose from the rest of the fuselage and move it forward 40 inches. So when you do that, you got to keep it straight, otherwise it's going to look like a banana, you know. So, but we're able to do that, and so far,
2: just
0: successfully.
2: Paint it yellow and you're done.
1: Well, you know, it worked for the Constellation, although it was kind of a goofy-looking banana.
2: There you go.
1: But it's got to be an incredible part to do this conversion. What is involved? I mean, you know, how many technicians do you have, and what's the time, how long does it take to convert one of these aircraft?
0: We have 65 technicians, 65 total employees in our company, and most of them are working on airplanes. We keep a real thin office staff. We put about 40,000 man hours now in each conversion, and that's up pretty substantially from what it used to be. It's up for two reasons. One is we're doing a lot more replacement of parts on the fuselage just because of they're coming to us in a little more used condition. And we want them to go out looking better. Our clients have told us that they want good product and they're willing to pay for it, so we do it. That's one reason. The other reason is that the airplanes are getting more options, and the option package is just kind of like cars, you know, today, just getting bigger and bigger and bigger. Two markets that we serve that are demanding more in the way of options, one is geophysics. Airborne geophysics technologies have progressed to the point that they really need this platform. They need the stability of the DC-3. They need the real estate of the wings and fuselage to spread out their sensors, and this is the only airplane that has that, of course. They need slow flight capabilities, 90 knots, let's say, at 250 feet off the ground, and long missions, 8-9 hour missions. And that's what we offer, and the technologies then allow them to refly the same areas that have been flown 10 or 15 times before and find new mineral deposits. Very big deal. But all of that adds options to the airplane. It adds hard points and electrical systems and things that just take more man hours, more time on the calendar.
2: So you don't necessarily just punch out airplanes. You work with every customer. Every airplane is a full custom job.
0: Everyone is different. The base conversion that we do is about all that's standard. Everything else is unique.
1: Well, what kind of options can you get with this airplane?
0: You can get a wide range of options, all the way from, you know, the type of floor arrangement, cabin liners. We put a local area network in some of the cabins, upgraded power systems, AC power, 230-volt power in some cases.
2: Plasma TV, fireplace, tub.
0: No, these are workers. these are working airplanes.
1: I was going to say, are they fully air-conditioned as well?
0: They also have air conditioning.
1: Oh, that's an option you can't do without some of those hotter countries.
2: Right. Well, and those longer missions, too.
0: Yeah. Right, exactly.
2: I noticed the other day I got routed past your facility. You've got a cache of airframes. Are you still actively out there looking for more?
0: Well, we're not real active, but we certainly look at everything that comes our way.
2: So there's an underground that when they find a DC-3, they call up you and say, hey, I found this DC-3. You guys interested?
0: Yeah, pretty much, yeah.
2: Now, the big question I'm looking at, I saw something sitting over there with four engines on trike gear, like a DC-4 or something like that. Are you guys looking to go bigger?
0: No.
2: Oh, that's just something that showed up the other day. Yeah, we don't know what to do with that thing.
0: That's left over from a prior regime.
2: Oh.
0: We're focused on the DC-3. It's kept us busy. It's, it's good to focus because you become better at it. And the airplane has so much potential, still has potential. We certainly haven't exhausted all the markets, and every time we think we have, something new comes along, so we just keep going.
2: So, well, we need to take a little break.
1: We sure do.
2: We're going to have you back again for another segment, so don't go away.
0: Okay.
2: This is Digital Dave.
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3: Here's one from AirVenture Oshkosh 2022.
4: And good morning. Welcome from the Ron Scott Communications Center. We are live from the stand. We are very honored to be joined by one of the original Tuskegee Airmen, Lieutenant Colonel James Harvey. Welcome to the show. Good morning, sir.
5: Good morning to you.
4: So how has Oshkosh been so far?
5: So far, so good.
4: How long have you been here?
5: I've been here over the years, quite a few years, but it's the latest trip. I've been here since Sunday.
4: Okay, good. I was going to be worried if you said that today was your first day. So you're here as one of the Tuskegee Airmen. You're here with the Red Tail Squadron from CAF. You're doing lots of interviews. They're keeping you kind of busy, aren't they?
5: Yes, I stay busy, which is good.
4: And why is that good?
5: Stay out of trouble.
4: That's right. Let's talk a little bit about your life. You grew up in Pennsylvania.
5: Right.
4: And when did you get interested in aviation? When did flying
5: it's
4: kind of come into your purview?
5: It's an interesting story. I was in my front yard, and I heard this noise. I lived out in the country town, and I heard this noise, and I looked up, and it was a flight of P-40s flying in formation. I said, I'd like to do that one day, and that was it.
4: Oh, okay. Not quite a P-40, but a T-28, close enough. So how did you, enlisted in to be in the Army Air Corps, but they were originally going to have you be an engineer, correct? No, I don't.
5: This airplane over here, I can't hear.
4: Yeah, originally you were going to be an engineer, not a pilot, right?
5: Well, that wasn't my choice.
4: Right. It's the Army way.
5: Right. Now, when I finished basic training in Jefferson Barracks, Missouri, They put me in the Army Air Corps engineers, driving bulldozers, graders, carryalls. Yeah. My mission was to go into the jungles of the Pacific, doze out an area, and build an airfield. And we used to go out and practice every day in a little town called Accotink, Virginia.
4: Okay.
5: Not too far from Fort Belvoir. And every day this dust and just a big mess. And I said, no, this isn't for me. So I applied for cadet training. There were 10 of us that went to Bowling Field to take this exam, 9 whites and myself. We took the exam. We finished. 2 of us had passed.
4: Okay. And you were one.
5: I was one, right.
4: And then from there, what happened?
5: Okay, from there I was sent to Biloxi, Mississippi, to Keesler Field.
4: Okay.
5: For 30 more days of basic training. Then when I finished my basic training, they sent me to Tuskegee, Alabama. The rest is history.
4: Which aircraft did you fly in your primary and basic training?
5: In primary, I flew the PT-19 Fairchild.
4: Okay. Yeah.
5: More like a fighter aircraft. Yeah. It was good. Good aircraft.
4: Anything between that and the T-6?
5: Oh, I flew the T-6 in advance.
4: Right.
5: But before we got there, we were in basic.
4: Yep.
5: And that was the Vaulty Vibrator, the BT-13 that we flew then. And then in advance, the T-6.
4: So you flew the BT-13. Now, I've heard various stories on how it's got its nickname, the Vibrator. Do you have a theory as to why they call it that?
5: It would vibrate.
4: Well, was it the canopy or was it the engine? What was it that made it vibrate? Or all of it?
5: The whole airplane would vibrate.
4: But it got you trained up, right?
5: I'm sorry.
4: It got you trained, though. It helped you learn how to fly.
5: Oh, yes, definitely. Oh, yeah. Definitely. Yeah. If you knew the limitations of the aircraft and yourself, you've got it made.
4: Good. At Tuskegee, then you flew the T-6?
5: Yes, in advance we flew that.
4: Yeah,
5: yes.
4: And you were then qualified in the P-47, correct?
5: Well, first fighter I flew was the P-40.
4: Oh, so you did get to fly your dream airplane.
5: Right.
4: Good.
5: Yes.
4: And then the P-47.
5: That was my dream at that time.
4: Okay. Dreams change, don't they?
5: Right.
4: Yeah.
5: Yeah, there you go.
4: So, but when you graduated, actually the war was coming to an end before you were deployed overseas, correct?
5: Correct.
4: Yeah. But you stayed on in the Air Force or Army Air Corps after the war,
5: right?
4: And I guess one of your career highlights was the 1949
5: Top Gun weapons.
4: Top Gun, yes. And that was in the P-47.
5: Yes, it was.
4: And we're talking with Lieutenant Colonel James Harvey, one of the original Tuskegee Airmen. And tell us about that competition. That was a pretty unique competition, the first time it was held, and you guys really put on a show.
5: Yes, we did.
4: So
5: how much time do we have?
4: As much time as you need.
5: Okay, let's see. How do I want to start this thing? The weapons meet was held in May of
4: 1949.
5: 49. I'm okay. Okay. May of 49. And I'm going weak here. Okay. You can hear me okay?
4: Yep.
5: Okay. And our competitors were flying P-51s and F-82s. Now, the F-82 looks like 2 P-51s. Welded together, one wing and one horizontal stabilizer, 2 fuselages. And we were flying the obsolete P-47. It was obsolete, but it was still a good aircraft. Now, the competition was aerial gunnery at 12,000 feet and aerial gunnery at 20,000 feet, dive bombing, skip bombing, rocket firing, and panel strafing. And the first day of the meet, we had aerial gunnery at 12,000 feet. And let me back up here. They're going to award 2 trophies, one for high individual and one for high group. And so at the end of the day on the 12,000-foot missions, Captain Temple of our team was leading as high individual. Okay, the next day we have dive bombing. Dive bombing, you come over your target about 12,000 feet, roll over, drop straight down, line up on a target, release your bombs, and pull out by 2,000 feet, hopefully. If you don't, you can get into trouble. Anyway, no one did very well that day, but still, Captain Temple of our team was leading as high individual. The next day, we have skip bombing. Now, skip bombing, you come in very low to the ground, your propeller clearing the ground by about a foot. You're so low that when you release your bombs, they don't have a chance to nose over, so they hit flat and skip through the target. Now, Captain Temple had 6 for 6. Stewart had 6 for 6. And I had 6 for 6. So at the end of the day, Captain Temple is still leading as high individual. Next day, we have rocket firing. Now, same configuration, 2 rockets per aircraft, 3 missions, 3 pilots, so that's 6 rockets. Captain Temple had 6 for 6, Stewart had 5 for 6, and I had 5 for 6. So at the end of the day, Captain Temple is still leading as high individual. And, okay. The next we have, and final mission, is panel strafing. Panel strafing, they have a target erected on the ground, about a 60-degree angle, and we come in at about a 40-degree angle, so 90 degrees to the target. Well, let me back up a bit before I mention that. We are in a position to take everything. They don't like that. So, oh boy, what was I going to say? Don't get old.
4: So you're all leading the competition. Yes. You've completed all of the runs.
5: Now this is the last. Yeah,
4: the last one.
5: Last event, okay. Right? And the panel strafing.
4: Yeah.
5: Anyway, we had our panel strafing.
4: He said bullets.
5: Bullets?
4: Yeah.
5: Yeah. Yeah, on panel strafing, you use bullets. That's mm-hmm. right. And sorry about that, folks. Well, anyway, on this last mission of panel strafing, like I said before, Captain Temple had been leading through all of this. But on the last panel strafing, he was aced out of first place by a man in the P-51 outfit. But, so he didn't win that. But that's okay. We won the meet.
4: Right.
5: However, we were never recognized as the winner. The Air Force Association puts out a magazine every month. Once a year, they put out an almanac. One of the items in the almanac are the winners of the 1949 weapons meet through present day. Now, today it's called Red Flag.
4: Right.
5: It's altogether different, right? However, we were listed as unknown, unknown, unknown. Then in 1995, I think it was April 95, I had a call from my group commander, Colonel William A. Campbell of the 332nd. And
4: did you get a call from Campbell?
5: Yeah, talking to Colonel Campbell. Oh, mm-hmm. boy. And Colonel Campbell asked me if I had any information on the 49 weapons meet.
4: Yeah.
5: I said, no, I didn't. Maybe Stewart does. So he called Stewart. Stewart said he didn't have anything. He could probably find it in Nellis. It was Las Vegas Air Force Base. Now it's called Nellis mm-hmm. Air Force Base. So he went to Nellis. He found what he was looking for and presented it to the newly formed United States Air Force. And as of September of 49, well, anyway, as of September 65, it shows the 332nd as the winner of the 1949 weapons meet.
4: Excellent.
5: 46 years. They knew who won,
4: yep.
5: but they just didn't want to recognize us as being the winners.
4: Well, I'm glad they finally came to their senses and recognized
5: now,
4: you.
5: Now, I was wondering if they had anything at Nellis stating that the 332nd Fighter Group or Tuskegee Airmen had won the meet. There wasn't anything. as of January the 12th of 2022, we finally have something at Nellis Air Force Base that says the 332nd or the Tuskegee Airmen won the first ever Top Gun weapons meet.
4: Excellent.
5: Quite a few years, but it's there finally.
4: Very good.
5: Right. 73 years.
4: A great end to the story, sir, and yeah. I appreciate you taking time out of your busy schedule to share that with us this morning. We're talking with Lieutenant Colonel James Harvey, one of the original Tuskegee Airmen, and one of the team members of the first Top Gun competition at Nellis in 1949. I'm Steve Buss. This is From the Stand, and you're listening to EIA Radio.
6: So we have moved on to our next guest, which is very exciting. I can't believe it's Friday here at AirVenture already.
7: It
6: happens
7: already.
6: So fast. I have in front of me Paul Dye. Paul has an illustrious and long CV, so long that we would use the whole session talking about. So Paul is the editor-in-chief of Kip Planes
7: right.
6: Magazine,
7: yep.
6: which is an awesome magazine, and I have worked with Paul.
7: You know, it's awesome because I have awesome people like Amy working with us once in a while, yeah.
6: That is exactly true. You focus on the nuts and bolts of building airplanes.
7: We really do. Yeah. We really do. You know, we focus primarily on amateur-built experimental aircraft, and we want the DIY aspect. We want the details of how you do it. So people, when they read one of our articles, they can go to their shop or go out to their airplane and use what they've learned.
6: Yeah, that's what I love about it. I know that I see people tearing up the magazines, cutting them out.
7: Yes.
6: You know, and these are guys who laminate crap.
7: Yeah. and they put it up on the walls or they put it in their builder's notebook. And that is so gratifying when we see that kind of stuff, you know. And we have a great collection of authors. Everybody's a builder, a pilot, an expert in whatever they're doing. And they're all contributing just to make a better knowledge base for everybody else.
6: Well, and this is a real mecca for you. This is like a homecoming every year.
7: It is. It is. You know, I get to come back and I get to see airplanes, but I get to see people. Every year I come to Oshkosh, I realize that I spend more time talking to people and less time looking at airplanes. I kind of know before I get here what airplane I'm going to look at, what airplanes I need to see, and what I'm going to try and fly. But it's so fun to walk the grounds and people recognize me and I recognize them from years past and we stop and we chat. And I tell people, I don't think I've been south of Theater in the Woods for a couple years. Now, the truth is I try to get to Ultralights at least once.
6: Of course.
7: But boy, I'll tell you, it's hard to walk through without seeing somebody I know.
6: It is. I can only imagine. I can only imagine. Well, you know, we had James Wiebe of Belight yesterday, and he was telling us about the Chipper 2.
7: The Chipper 2.
6: Yeah.
7: I just saw that, and it's looking really nice.
6: Yeah, I got to get down there. In fact, I promised him I would be down there.
7: Okay.
6: So
7: yep,
6: I will
7: that.
6: Be there.
7: Very
6: I
7: good.
6: Will be there. So yesterday, you did some loss of control stuff. Talk to me about
7: that.
6: That's
7: Wednesday.
6: Like a bugaboo
7: during
6: this whole conference.
7: Right. You know, if you look at all of the experimental amateur-built accidents, we find that the largest single category is loss of control. Now, there are a couple of things lumped into that loss of control, and some of those have more to do with a pilot's judgment than they're just purely losing physical control of the airplane. But the Pilot Proficiency Center here has created three scenarios that people can go practice that are kind of the big killers. One is the attempt to turn back after an engine failure on takeoff, which everybody is taught you don't do, and so many people try to do, and they do it badly, and therefore they die.
6: That's the impossible turn.
7: That's the impossible turn, which, you know, I like to say it's the nearly impossible turn, but for us average pilots, it's impossible. You're going to die if you do it and you screw it up. The next scenario was the low high-speed pass with a pull-up at the end. You know, there's only one reason to do that, and that's to show off. A lot of folks say, well, I need to clear my runway to make sure there's no horses or dogs.
6: Uh-huh.
7: I tell them, you know, if that's the case, why don't you make it a low-speed pass so you can actually see something? But a lot of folks come to grief with that. And then the third scenario is the base to final stall spin, which is really, to me, that's not a judgment thing. The first two are judgment things, and the third one is something that just happens and catches pilots due to to various effects. And so you can go practice those in a simulator at the Pilot Proficiency Center. And Wednesday we wanted to highlight that a little bit and talk about it. So I was asked to join a couple of really illustrious folks on the panel. Michael Goulian, folks who've watched aerobatics much will know that name.
6: And Red Bull.
7: He's a big Red Bull racer. And then Charlie Precourt. Charlie introduces himself as a Air Force pilot and a guy who flew into space a couple times. And then I say, and I'm the guy who launched him into space a couple times. So Charlie was a great coworker back in the space program. He was a shuttle commander and chief of the astronaut office when I was lead flight director for that stuff. So we got together and had this discussion, there was a good crowd, and it was all recorded, so it's supposedly to be made available.
6: That's fabulous.
7: Yeah.
6: Do you have any idea where it's being made available? More than likely, the NTSB safety briefings. Or?
7: It'll be on the NT. It'll be EAA somewhere on the website, and the idea is to record it so that it can be sent out to chapters. EA chapters and made available to folks for presentations and things like that.
6: That's fantastic. Now, I have a plant in the Pilot Proficiency Center.
7: I know that. Yeah.
6: An inside
7: information
6: source. And he tells me that it's really wild to see the variation in the skill level of the people who are coming in and trying out flight simulation for the very first time.
7: I'm not surprised. You know, flying a simulator, there are folks who say you don't fly simulators, you play with them. But you can really get yourself immersed in a good flight simulator to where it's hard to tell the difference between the airplane and the sim.
6: Well, I have to say that it's been my experience that the more experienced the pilot, the more realistic it's going to be in the sim and the more valuable it becomes. It's a curious sort of thing. I can teach someone in the sim. In fact, I've done 5 hours with primary students on procedures, and I think it's an excellent procedures trainer. You don't need motion. You don't need 10 surrounds, screens or anything like that. But you can teach them the basics of starting an airplane, using a checklist, taxiing, takeoff, climb, cruise. You know, here's the things you need to do. Trimming.
7: You're right. Right.
6: There's nothing like having a really super sensitive, and people complain, this is too sensitive. My airplane doesn't fly like that. You know what I mean?
7: Well, maybe it should. If it was an experimental, it could.
6: Right. Yeah. Exactly. A little lighter touch is a good thing to learn from day one.
7: Right.
6: And I find that fascinating. Now our simulators are so sophisticated that even when I play with my Wing X, at home, I can do a pretty good job of getting the control feedback to be about the same
7: about
6: as
7: the same
6: stick
7: as what you want.
6: On my RV-10.
7: Right.
6: Yeah.
7: I visited a young fellow who's building an RV-10 out in the middle of Nevada, and I'm working with him as his technical counselor. And in his spare bedroom, he has a virtual reality set up for his simulator, I think it's Wing X. And I put on the goggles, and it's got sensors that track where you're looking, and it felt like I was sitting in the cockpit of the airplane.
6: Well, that augmented reality, that virtual reality, is where everything's going now.
7: Because when you turn your head and you can see out the window, it's so much different than just watching that old screen that we had ahead of us in the old days.
6: Well, Thrustmaster is doing that right here at the show. It's pretty intense what they're doing, and they've got a special seat, and so things sort of move, but only just enough
7: to give you that
6: to
7: that,
6: give you the rest of it.
7: Right, exactly.
6: And now I saw French companies actually got a five-fingered glove-like so that your hand can reach out and touch the Garmin 1000 in front of you. Push the buttons just like you would in the real thing.
7: And so you sit there watching this person with goggles and these funny gloves just kind of moving their hands around in space, and they think they're doing stuff, but they're not. We used to do a spacewalk training that way back in the space program, and you'd see this person just waving their arms and moving their feet and stuff, and they're not touching anything, but in their world, they are.
6: I saw it with the parachute simulator
7: over
6: in the drone zone. And the guy's got they've got the toggles, and they're sitting in a sling that's supposed to be the parachute.
7: Okay.
6: And you can see they got the goggles on, and they're pulling.
7: Oh, I
6: and
7: need to go
6: pulling.
7: See that.
6: Oh,
7: that
6: you need
7: like
6: to
7: fun.
6: Go over to the Innovation yeah. Center. Just go over to the Innovation Center because you're you. With
7: well, yes.
6: all of your background, right. you will have such a good time on that little corner over there.
7: It's a neat place. I was over there to pick up a wing bug. Now, have you seen the wing bug?
6: No, tell me about
7: it's
6: it.
7: It's the size of a Nerf football.
6: Okay.
7: About a half-size football with a little pedo tube sticking out of the end and a GoPro mount. And it is a complete ADA HARS, which is an air data system, air heading reference system, and GPS. You hang it under the wing of the airplane. It talks to your iPad. It records your whole flight. They designed it primarily for flight training so that an instructor can stick it on the airplane, record the whole flight, come back and debrief it. I looked at it and I said, you realize you have the ultimate flight test instrument there because if we have an airplane that we've never flown before, we don't know whether the air data system is accurate or not. We don't know if the pedostatic is going to tell us the right things. We can go out there, stick this on the wing, and record the flight, and then we can compare it to, because it's a known value. So they loaned us one at Kitplanes, so we're going to take it, and we have one of our regular riders is a crack test pilot. And he knows his airplane's calibrations perfectly. So we're going to put the wing bug on there, and we're going to test the wing bug. And then from all I've heard, it's going to be very accurate. We're going to use that when we do flight tests of airplanes. We don't depend on the aircraft's instrumentation.
6: Wow.
7: Yeah.
6: And I got to believe that the price point is in there in a region where it makes sense for home builders
7: yep.
6: to buy one.
7: Right. And it would make sense for an EAA chapter to own one.
6: Well, yeah, because we know we do that with an expensive tool,
7: we do with
6: for
7: expensive
6: instance.
7: Tools like scales and things like that. Exactly. And as a flight instructor, if you want to be able to debrief the flight in the end, you're flying in older 150s or 152s that don't have data recording systems, you stick that on the wing, you come back, you can sit down and get a lot of more benefit out of that flight.
6: That's wild. So, Paul, you're here at AirVenture this week, but where can people find your writing and more about this stuff on the web? Because we have a lot of internet listeners.
7: Sure. Well, we're pretty easy to find. www.kitplanes.com. Kitplanes.com. It's hard to enunciate that sometimes.
6: Yeah, no, I understand
7: and,
6: that.
7: But if you go there to the homepage, you'll find my occasional kneeboard notes, which I try and write semi-occasionally, I say, when a couple of them a week, something like that, unless I'm traveling. And then we have Newsline, and we have other things that we have from all our contributors.
6: Terrific. And you do have a stand here at the air show, too, don't
7: we
6: you?
7: We do. In Building A, we have our subscription folks standing by to give you a Kitplanes subscription.
6: Paul Dye, editor-in-chief of Kitplanes Magazine, thank you so much for stopping by EAA Radio and giving your perspective on the show. We appreciate it.
7: Thank you very much.
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8: This is attitude adjustment again. I can't believe people haven't had enough of us at this point, but you know, we thought it was time to do something fun, and I can't think of a more fun person than my buddy James Winbrandt, a guy from New York that I've known for a few years. Amy, do you know this young man?
6: In fact, I do. Not only do I know him, but I've sat next to him, I've studied his work habits, and I've even come to imitate a few of them because they're pretty good. He's a multi-talented individual, and he comes here to the show both to work it and to enjoy it every year. How many years have you been coming to this show?
9: I think the first year was 1994 when I came to work on the show daily when the Sclairs with General Aviation News came aboard.
6: There you go. So, but James is a multi-talented individual. Should we introduce the AirVenture crowd to
8: AirVenture may know him for, but not even realize it was him?
6: Yeah.
8: I think that's a great idea.
6: All right. Let's listen to a little James Winbrandt.

0: All right.
1: Thank you.
2: Thank you very much.
0: That will change your life.
3: If you have ever flown into this show, that just makes your blood start to sing along with it. I mean, that's so cool.
0: You know, and it's a funny thing because I knew James as a writer for a long time with AIN because that's where we all kind of worked there at some point.
3: Absolutely.
0: And then one day somebody said, oh, have you ever heard? Oh, yeah, but you've heard him do North 40 and all that. And I went, huh? And somebody sent me a link to North 40, which we're going to hear pretty soon here, too. And I said, no, that can't be the same guy that the writer. And they went,
3: But James, you're not in this alone. I mean, what inspired you to start bringing the guitar and singing?
1: Well, before I was a writer, my first career was as a musician.
3: Ha-ha, things I don't know about you. Do tell.
1: Oh, yes. So I always assumed I would also write at some point in my career. It happened a little sooner than I thought. And here at AirVenture, there's a lot of talented musicians as well. And one of them, Rick Reynolds, the editor of AirVenture Today, who I work with, who's a fabulous guitar player. And so we would get the guitars out at the end of the workday and start playing. And, you know, I've always been a songwriter as well as a musician. You don't get that out of your system. Without, though, a venue, you typically don't really write if nobody's going to hear it. And so here I've got this target-rich environment of all these great subjects to write about and some great people play with. So that's kind of what started it. And the rest goes from there. The first song we did that we may hear a little bit of at some point was AirVenture Blues that he and I just kind of were sitting around and I started singing some lyrics to a blues tune. And that sort of gave the idea of, well, you could write kind of a whole album. I don't know if you know Red Sovine, who wrote about truck driving, but you know, this is kind of the aviation equivalent.
0: Truck driving songs come to Oshkosh.
1: Yeah.
0: Yeah, I like that. And you've been doing, I mean, do you kind of write a new song every so often or every year? Or how do you do that?
1: I had been for 3 or 4 years writing a new song every year. Last year, didn't get one written. And this year I don't have anything planned. I don't know if I'll come up with anything before we leave here. But my idea was to then have enough to create an album that I would call experimental music. And then therefore the listeners would have to complete at least 51% of it beforehand and I could take deposits.
3: Now that would be a very neat trick. That would be a very EAA AirVenture experience.
0: Have you ever done a song about EAA radio?
1: Not yet. There we go. There's a
3: the guys next door. Were the kids in the house next door?
1: Well, you know, that is always a sure way to get your song played on the radio, have it talk about radio, and then all the DJs, oh, yes.
0: That's right, especially if you mention some names.
3: Well, I don't have a handle. This is one of the weird parts of my talk radio existence is that I have no talk radio handle.
0: I see.
3: Yeah, it's a little strange, but you know, I'm working on it. I've always been a little strange.
1: Yeah, well, I think
3: what
1: maybe
3: my mother tells me
1: a title attitude adjustment maybe might be a good title for an upcoming tune.
0: Attitude adjusted.
3: Could might possibly. We'll talk offline.
0: Okay, all right. You mentioned, too, that there are a lot of other musicians up here at AirVenture.
1: Quite a few. And just in the last couple of years, the Flying Musician Association was founded by John Zapp, and he's managed to get a lot of people on board. And so they have events around AirVenture and other air shows where they give chance for the people to hear the musicians. The musicians have a chance to share their dual passions for music and aviation. You'd be surprised the number of people walking around out there with pilot's license and guitar picks in their pockets.
3: They're not all Bon Jovi, but there are a lot of them. You're right.
0: So, but there's no recurrent on the Flying Physicians part. It's just kind of always, it's ongoing.
1: You don't need a medical.
0: Yes. Although there are a few, I suppose, that seem a little like maybe they're in need of some kind of help.
1: If they required a medical, they probably would not be allowed to play music.
3: There you go. Well, James, We want to play another quick snip. Which one do you think should we fill in here in the little center slot and give them a treat?
1: Well, why don't we go with the original Oshkosh tune of Air Venture Blues?
3: Let's hear a little Air Venture Blues.

0: Now that's a classic.
1: Thank you.
0: I agree with you. I agree with you. I have heard you play that before. One of the Super 8
1: the get-togethers, yes. Well, obviously a little not as well produced as what we did in the studio with Rock Your Wings, but I think the spirit comes through.
2: Yeah, but
0: absolutely.
2: I'm feeling quite sad after that one.
1: Well, that's the thing, the night with the blues, you know, it kind of gets you feeling a little sad, but then kind of gets you over that and gets you through it.
2: I feel a song coming, Airplanes and Adrenaline or something.
1: Yeah. All right. Well, I think you've got another career coming up yourself here,
2: but
1: Rob.
2: That's where I run out of ideas. So,
0: well, so does writing on the paper ever give you ideas that coalesce into song?
1: I can't say that it does. I mean, there's just so many. The thing about writing on the newspaper, people say, oh, what did you write today? And you draw this sudden huge blank. As Amy, you know, Rob, you know what it's like working on a daily, and you're kind of going through, and everything is fascinating when you're doing it, but then you're on to the next thing, and 2 minutes later, you have no clue of what you just did.
0: I like to call it the mental screen dump, and I feel like I have to do it because I can't focus on the next thing.
1: Yeah, I think so. So if I went back and looked at the paper, I could probably get some good ideas for a tune.
2: Do you have a lot of songs kind of sitting in an old trunk somewhere that haven't been finished? Or
1: yes, a lot of half-finished songs and a lot that have been finished that people haven't heard and this and that. But typically you have ideas you're working on. And again, unless there's somewhere to do it, chances are you may not finish it. Nolan Bushnell, who started whatever, Pong or one thing, he talked about a trade show being the greatest thing for getting innovation because you had a deadline and you had to do something. And if you didn't have that, you wouldn't. And I think it's the same way with a song often.
2: Well, you know, so if people wanted to hear more of James Winburn and his music, A Man and His Music, where would they go find some of this?
1: Well, you can find them on iTunes. There is a Facebook page with a couple of my songs on it. On YouTube, there's a video of a Christmas song of mine.
0: That's a wonderful, wonderful video.
2: I have not seen that. Ho, ho, ho, homeless?
1: It's Homeless This Christmas is the name of it. And there's a video that goes along with it. And then there's an album back of material back from my rock and roll days with a band called the Miamis that they could find online. I was with a group, the Revlons. You can find their music online. So it's out there. I'm not very good about collecting it and keeping it in one place.
2: Well, that's a shame. It sounds like it's time for a best of.
1: There you go.
2: But listen, James Winbrandt from everywhere at Oshkosh and AirVenture 2015, thank you so much for joining us.
0: We want to close with one of your songs.
2: Yeah.
0: What do you want us to close with?
1: Well, why don't we do North 40? Again, this, I know that somewhere lurking around is a live version, and I want people to know I've keyed it down a half step since then.
0: That sounds great. We'll go out with the North 40. James,
1: yeah.
0: Thank you so much for taking the time to stop by EAA Radio and show us the musical side of Oshkosh.
1: And thank you, Amy and Rob. A pleasure to be with you.

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My friends are waiting and the chairs are set. Out by the runway that runs east-west, where the campers are the coolest and the parties are the best. I'm talking North 40. So good to be back again. We're gonna have a party and watch the airplanes

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2: Hi, folks. Jaymont G. roving the grounds here at Oshkosh Air Venture 2006, where I've just returned from the American Barnstormers Tour. Now, the American Barnstormers Tour is a nostalgic salute to the daring young men and women who ventured across America during the 1920s, seeking fame and fortune in their biplanes. There is a great representation of these beautiful vintage aircraft, about 18 of them or so on the tour. And the tour began in Kalamazoo, Michigan on the 15th of July and will end up right here at Oshkosh Air Venture 2006, right in front of the Vintage Red Barn on Tuesday morning. While out on the tour, I had the opportunity to speak with some of the pilots, and I'd like to share that with you now. I'm here with Gary Pops Lust, and he's the proud owner of a 1929 Travel Air 4000. Gary, hello.
3: Well, hi.
2: Tell me a little bit about your airplane.
3: Well, the airplane actually came out of the factory as a Model 4D, and it would have been very much like it is now, except it had a Wright engine instead of the Continental. And it had the Oleo landing gear on it. It was initially sold to an engineering company in New York City, was Executive Transport, and shortly after that was sold to a fellow named Andy Stinnis in New York City, who had a fleet of travelers and did skywriting in the New York City area out of Floyd Bennett Field. And subsequently, it ended up in the Mississippi Delta as a crop duster. And those folks put Cessna 195 landing gear on a number of crop dusters and operated them for years. And this airplane was restored in 1991 by a fellow named Thomas Scott in Florida. And he built new landing gear for it and put the bungee type gear on it, and when he went to get it licensed, they redesignated it as a Model D4000, and it changed ownership several times, each time to somebody who was going to become rich as a barnstormer, and finally ended up in the hands of Sharon and I, and we intend to become rich as a barnstormer.
2: Well, have you had any exciting moments on the tour? Anything that stands out in particular? Any people that you've come into contact with that that just stand out in your mind?
3: There have been so many people who've expressed an interest in, people who, some old-timers who had their first ride in an open cockpit airplane years and years ago. And like a fellow today, had his second ride in an open cockpit airplane after 60 years from the time he had his first ride. And and then people with an interest in travel airs. And it's just amazing how many people come out because they have an interest in old-time aviation and are pretty knowledgeable on the subject.
2: It's amazing how you fly a bunch of biplanes with round motors over a town, and it's amazing how many people associate with that and end up out at the airport.
3: That's right, and we've got some people on the tour here who are pretty good at barkers, if you will, to promote the event. See your town from the air. See your house from the air. And you know, the biggest thrill you can have, thrill of a lifetime. It is quite an amazing event.
2: It's just like the old days, just like in the 1930s. Well, I'll tell you, it sure is nice of you to bring your airplane out and let everybody see it and participate in the American Barnstormers Tour. How did you yourself and your wife get involved?
3: Well, we actually did some biplane rides with a Tiger Moth in the 1980s in Iowa, and operated primarily at the Amana, Iowa airport. And we, for the last 15 years, we've been deeply involved in an aviation business in Idaho, doing wildlife research flying with MALs. And a few years back, we decided that when we retired from that, we wanted to get back into barnstorming, and we shopped around for a traveler. We were looking for a traveler, and we bought this traveler 4 years ago with the idea that when we did retire, this is what we were going to do in retirement. And this was the year we retired from our business, and now we are back in this business doing biplane rides at the Amana Airport in Iowa. And through our contacts with other barnstormers, and some of whom we met on the National Air Tour back in 2003, we were invited to join this prestigious group of barnstormers as ride hoppers, and we have enjoyed every minute of it.
2: It's a fantastic tour. Well, I would imagine that you are looking as forward to AirVenture 2006 and all the airplanes parked together there in front of the Red Barn at Oshkosh, as are the visitors to Oshkosh to see you there. Well, Pops, thank you very much for the interview, and we'll see you and your airplane here at AirVenture all week long.
3: Well, thank you very much. We're looking forward to AirVenture and visiting with the people who stop by to see the airplanes.
2: Perfect. Thank you very much. Once again, the American Barnstormers Tour will arrive here in Oshkosh at AirVenture 2006 on Tuesday mid-morning, weather permitting, and they'll park right out in front of the Vintage Red Barn for all to see, and the pilots will be available to speak with, and it should be a great showing of a great group of vintage aircraft. 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
4: Hello, you're listening to EAA Radio AM 1210, and I'm standing here with Millie Horner, who flies with EAA Chapter 48 in Dayton, Ohio, who hosted a DEF fly-in in 2003 with the IDPA, which is the International Deaf Pilots Association, and their chapter president, Denny D'Angelo, did some organizing with the IDPA, and Millie handled a lot of the social activities and the organization of the event itself. And just want to ask you a little bit about how that went and how it happened and who started it and what were some of the initial reactions and anything you can tell us about it.
5: Well, we had one young lady.

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1: Basically, by what you see. And the hearing wasn't all that big a deal about the whole thing. So
2: in the end, you know, everybody enjoyed it?
1: Yeah, it was a good experience, and everybody got to know the people. They weren't quite set apart like deaf pilots, because some were able to speak to us, and some just had translators there, you know, that could talk. I ran around with a pad and a pencil and got along quite well, and it was a very good experience. Very delightful people, and most of them were very cheerful, very upbeat.
2: Did you learn any signing in the process?
1: Well, I learned a few things. Some must have been good and some wasn't so good. But it was very good.
2: And how did you contact them to do the organization? I know you said you had the deaf student that kind of started it, but how did that come about?
1: No, they sort of came to us. They came and wanted someone to help them and to get organized. That's how I ended into it.
2: Was it email or writing letters?
1: Yeah, it was email.
2: Mm-hmm. Okay, and Millie, was this your only experience with deaf pilots at your airport, or is it the first time that you'd ever encountered that, or...?
1: No, we had two students. We had a female student. Of course, she was the one I referred to as the organization, or the organizer of the fly-in that we had. And then later on, we had a young gentleman that was a student. And they managed to get along quite well with the instructor, because the wife of the student was hearing, and she could and speak also. And she would talk to the instructor. The instructor would explain to her what they were going to go up and what type of routine that they were going to do and what he was going to be learning that day. And then, of course, she would sign to the student. And then the instructor, of course, he had to know exactly what it was. He was, he would relay by hands, by like up and down or stalls and this kind of thing, you know. But they got along quite well, and he got his license up there, did quite a good job of it.
2: And when you had the fly-in, were many of the students, or not the students, but the pilots that were flying, how did they sequence themselves in when they arrived? Did they just seem to look out and take their own precautions? And
1: it was pretty much like coming into an uncontrolled airport where no one has radios, you know, just like the old airplanes that used to come in. They did quite well. A lot of them, though, did have hearing and speaking people with them as co-pilots. There were several of them that had that. I think it probably goes back to prejudice, because they have a lot of that against them, I think. People don't really know what they are and what they can do. And until you actually see them in action and the different types of airplanes they can fly, they're not any different than anyone else. And I think it was an extremely good experience. I would recommend it if anyone has the opportunity to have them in a fly-in.
2: Now, is yours usually a controlled airport?
1: No, we are an uncontrolled airport. We're just a little 3,000-foot strip. I think that's what they liked about it.
2: Great. Millie, thank you very much for your time, and enjoy the rest of the air show.
3: Were you in Oshkosh in 2022? Here's an interview from that year.
4: Live from the Ron Scott Communications Center, and we are joined right now by Jerry Yagan, who is the founder of the Military Aviation Museum in Virginia Beach. Glad to have you here, sir.
5: Thank you. I'm enjoying myself. I've never seen so many airplanes in my entire life. Where'd they all come from?
4: All over. You should look at the ADS-B readings of everybody coming in or leaving yesterday after the air show. It's absolutely amazing. Also joining is Keegan Chetwin, who's the museum director. Good morning, Keegan.
6: Thank you, Steve. It's great to be up here again at Oshkosh.
4: Good. And Mr. Yagan, you've brought several of the aircraft from your collection here to Oshkosh, and we're featuring them in the Warbirds area, and they'll also be flying in the Warbird show, the P-40, yes, the Sky Raider, and the Corsair.
5: That's right. Yeah. And we have our fingers crossed, and we're still hoping one of the airplanes that's been en route for quite some time, we're still hoping that it's going to arrive tomorrow. And that is the airplane that's all built out of wood and has two engines, and it's called the Mosquito.
4: Yes, we're looking forward to seeing that. It was here a few years ago, mm-hmm, right after it came out of restoration, and it was a big hit at the show. So we're fingers crossed that it'll be able to make a return.
5: We're looking for another big hit.
4: Good, good. Tell us a little bit about your inspiration, first to get into the Warbird movement, and then eventually to create this incredible collection.

0: collection of a wide variety of aircraft that you have at the museum.
1: It started with one airplane, a number of years ago, almost 20 years ago, I guess it was. And that one airplane, I think, was the beginning was the...
2: The P-40.
1: P-40, yeah. And that airplane is here.
2: It is.
1: Yes, and you can see what it looks like. And the number one airplane, and that's the starting of the collection.
2: Now, that P-40, you found it in Russia.
1: Yes.
2: And it was actually provided by Lend-Lease to the British, who then passed it on to the Soviet Union, where it flew in the Soviet Air Force. It was lost in combat on the Eastern Front. And the airplane was found, and it maybe wasn't as intact as you thought it was going to be when you got it.
1: No, but I saw the pictures in the beginning, and by the time we got our hands on it, it looked not as good as what I saw in the pictures. But that's all right. We found all the missing parts. We put it all together, and we put it all together and got it flying again. And it was one of our favorite airplanes, and it has a little seat in the
2: back. It does, yeah.
1: You
2: used to take Elaine around with you.
1: My wife. And we would fly to air shows in it.
0: Yeah. And as you started acquiring aircraft, it was actually Elaine who sort of came up with the idea of starting a museum and opening things to the public so that you could share it.
1: Yes, it certainly was. And she was the person that kept encouraging me, and we added more airplanes and more airplanes. And before I knew it, I had filled up our museum building, and we needed to get some more buildings, and we built more hangars, and we built a hangar from Germany that we brought over here, and it was just for our German airplanes, and then we have another hangar that has our World War I airplanes, and we have our control tower that we got from England. We took that apart brick by brick. And reassembled it in Virginia Beach. And you can go in that control tower. It's a three-story control tower that was used during World War II. It was the first time in England it was used when the first time that the airplanes there were, that the American airplanes arrived there at that control tower. And to greet the first arriving airplanes, General Eisenhower was the welcoming party. And then the following day he left, and we of course realized that any time before you leave on an airplane you're going to go on a long journey like he was going to, what does everybody do? Where's the bathroom? And Eisenhower went in our bathroom. And you can go there today, and you can look in the bathroom. We don't let you go in the bathroom, but you can see the bathroom where Eisenhower stood there.
0: Well, I had the opportunity to tour that tower shortly after it was reassembled and brought to you to the museum. And I told Keegan this. I said there was just this sense of history that came from walking through the door and looking in all the different rooms and everything. And now it has an even different.
2: Yes, especially in the bathroom.
1: Yes.
0: A completely different memory.
1: A lot
0: now.
1: Of people come in there and they say, we just want to see the bathroom. Where's the bathroom?
2: So visit the Military Aviation Museum in Virginia Beach. We have a very historic bathroom, as well as over 70 aircraft in the collection, many of which still fly that are kept on display there at the museum.
0: That's true, yes. It's not only Allied aircraft, obviously the Spitfire, de Havilland, Mosquito that you have, Hawker Hurricane, and then the American standards, the Corsair, the P-51, a lot of the trainers and things like that. But also the German hangar is all filled with authentic aircraft from the German Luftwaffe and the World War I hangar. There are some originals there and some replicas, but an extensive collection that really gives you the breadth of the early days of military aviation from World War I through the end of World War II and a little beyond that. You've got the Sky Raider that kind of bridges the gap into Korea and into Vietnam.
1: Yeah.
0: It's an amazing collection.
1: Yeah, it certainly is.
0: We're talking with Jerry Yagan, who is the founder of the Military Aviation Museum in Virginia Beach. And you're also here. Not only did you bring your airplanes, but we also have your book that,
3: yes.
0: that is here. What? Why did you write a book? What was the kind of the inspiration?
1: Well, I figure I'm 76 years old. I stopped flying about a little bit over a year ago.
0: Right.
1: Matter of fact, that's me on the front of the book flying a German triplane from World War I.
0: Yeah.
1: And that was the last airplane I ever flew.
0: Okay.
1: I said at that time, I'm old enough, I've survived, and I'm not going to be remembered as a guy that was 80 years old and crashed in an airplane.
0: Right.
1: So now I'm just a visitor, and I enjoy seeing the airplanes fly.
0: Good, good.
1: And the book talks about all the different airplanes that we have. And you can read through the book, and you can find out about the history of where do we find them, how do we recover them, what they look like when we found them, and then what do they look like today.
0: Good.
2: I think one of the things that's really exciting about the book is it's almost as if you were giving a private tour through your maybe dozen or so favorite airplanes in the collection, really looking at what you enjoyed about learning to fly in them. There's a lot in there about our Spitfire. It's over 100 missions, a combat veteran that served in the Mediterranean. But that story's in the book, but so is the story of your first flight in the Spitfire. You disappeared out over the white cliffs of Dover just to enjoy a Spitfire as it was really meant to be flown.
1: Yes, I was supposed to take it up, just take it up, fly it around, and bring it right back down. I took it up. I flew it around and around and around and around. Where'd he go to? And I finally came back and landed it with a magnificent feeling in the air.
0: Oh,
1: flying
0: sure.
1: the airplane.
0: Yes, what was that? What was that feeling like flying over the White Cliffs in a Spitfire?
1: Oh, I just thought about the different people that flew those airplanes during World War II, that went out to fight in those airplanes. Oh, it was fantastic. Wonderful.
0: Excellent. The museum itself is, we talked about some of the buildings, but it's also on a nice long grass runway. So the aircraft get a little tender, loving care and not on hard surface. But you fly quite a bit during the summer, and you just had flying proms, which was in June. You just had an event a couple of weeks ago, right?
1: Yes.
2: Yep. We had a hangar dance
0: yes.
2: luau out that at the museum. So we had flying proms. Our collection flies at sunset with a performance from a symphony, which is really a kind of an interesting thing here in the United States. It was inspired by a trip that Mr. Yagan took to England and saw flying proms at the Shuttleworth Collection. Coming up this fall, we do have our air show, our annual big air show, October 1st and 2nd, Warbirds Over the Beach. And, if you happen to be down in our neck of the woods, we do fly a different airplane from the collection every Saturday at 1 as part of a program that we have called Summer of Flight. You can definitely visit our website, militaryaviationmuseum.org, to see more about that. Or you can stop by our booth here today down at Warbird Alley. We do also have Mr. Yagan there at 1 o'clock today. He'll be signing the books. And these books that are with us are part of 400 pre-production copies that were brought here to AirVenture to give aviation enthusiasts and our friends and family in the aviation community a way to enjoy the collection and the story.
0: Excellent. And where exactly in the Warbird area are you?
2: We're right across from the giant bomb. If you know where Benvenuto's is, we're sort of across the road from them.
0: Uh-huh. Yeah. And will we be talking about the airplanes in Warbirds in Review?
2: We did our Warbirds in Review
0: yesterday
2: morning at 10 a.m., but we are still hoping to see the Mosquito join us here a little later in the week. But the Sky Raider and the Corsair are up on Warbird Alley for Navy Day today.
0: Okay.
2: Our P-40 has joined the other line of P-40s in Fighter Town, so definitely stop on by, see some of these great airplanes. Obviously, P-40 is very, very special to our collection, very near and dear to the Yagans and the family.
1: Yes.
0: Very good. And also in your collection is, I believe you have two Enigma machines?
1: Yes, and one in my office and the other one in our museum, and we communicate between the two of them. They are very unusual used during World War. They were authentically used during the wartime.
0: That is amazing. And you still they still communicate to each other?
1: Yeah, we haven't quite figured out how they do. We can send a message, and we can receive a message, but we can't decipher the message ourselves.
2: Perhaps Alan Turing can help us with that.
1: Yeah.
0: There you go. Again, if folks would like to get a copy of the book, it's here. Will it also be available online?
2: It is. If you visit the gift shop on the museum store website, militaryaviationmuseum.org, we do have pre-order copies available. We will use whatever we don't sell here at Oshkosh to fill those orders. But if you're here on the field and would like to come and get one, come on down to the Military Aviation Museum booth. Again, we're right on the corner there by Fighter Town and across from the Giant Bomb in Warbird Alley. And like I said, Mr. Yeagan will be there signing books.
1: I will sign it.
2: He'll personalize it. You can ask him what it was like to collect this incredible collection of over 70 vintage military aircraft and maybe get a book signed.
0: There we go. Mr. Yeagan, thank you for joining us this morning, and we are so happy to have you back, and we'll look for your P-40 Skyraider and the Corsair in the Warbird shows on Friday and Saturday. We'll talk about those more as they fly by
2: and
0: on Friday.
2: Fingers crossed fingers to see crossed. The mosquito in those shows, too.
1: Thank you, Steve.
0: All right. Thank you.
2: Thank you.
0: Thank you, Keegan. 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
3: Let's go back to 2013 for this classic interview.
4: Well, a great pleasure to introduce a name that we don't all know from light aviation, but we're going to know it better, and he's doing a fine job for a company we used to know as Unique. They're still around, but now there's a new company called Greenwing International, and Eric Bartsch is their representative here at Oshkosh. So I would say let me give the mic back to you, Jaymon G., and you talk to Eric Bartsch.
5: Eric, excellent. What's Greenwing?
6: Well, Greenwing International is an exciting new company. We are the business that's taking the aircraft that were formerly into the Unique program and really bringing them to market around the world. So the eSpider, the E-430 that flew here a few years ago, those are all now in the Greenwing organization. And really, this was formed, Tian Yu, who is the visionary and founder of these programs and the CEO of Unique, he has founded the Greenwing Company. It's a California-based company. It's got the global responsibility for getting these aircraft out there. And we really felt electric aviation's kind of been a science project for a long time. Well, now it's not a science project anymore. It's a reality. And as that becomes a reality, we need a company that's 100% focused on supporting these airplanes and supporting the customers that are the pioneers of electric aviation.
5: Tell me about these airplanes. How many models do we have now?
6: Well, we've got one model that's on the market, and the exciting news as of Monday is we are selling the eSpider. That's a single-seat plane. It looks like an ultralight. It's a little bit heavier than a typical ultralight because of the battery pack. It's an experimental amateur-built plane. It's on the market now for sale for $39,990. That includes everything you need to fly. It's a quick-build kit. We expect people are going to have no problems putting these together. It's a very simple airframe. And we'll be shipping to the earliest customers in October, November of this year.
5: Do you have any specifications on the eSpider?
6: Absolutely. It climbs out at about 400 feet a minute. It's got a 32-horsepower motor. It's all electric, very quiet. One of the most important specifications is 51 decibels. And that's the noise that it makes, or lack of noise that it makes on its takeoff roll. And that's actually less than the amount of noise that you and I are making right here having a conversation between two people. It is that quiet when it takes off.
5: Wow. How long can it fly on that battery pack?
6: We're getting an hour of typical flight time. We've had a lot of flights that are more than an hour, but we're really telling people flight plan for an hour. Plane like that, it's designed for recreation. That's its entire purpose in life. So it's designed for the pilot that wants to go up in the morning, wants to go up in the evening, enjoy flying, and we can take away all of that noise, all the harshness, all the vibration, the oil, the fuel smell, everything, it's all gone. You're just out there flying, and it's an outstanding experience, one that I've never gotten to experience before, and I'm even a glider pilot going back in my past, and I've never experienced anything like this.
5: You've flown the airplane.
6: Absolutely. This is something we're proud of. There are a lot of programs out there where the airplane is for the test pilots, and so you go to the booth, well, who's flown it? Oh, our test pilot over here. Everyone's flown it. Our CEO's flown it. I've flown it. Our mechanic has flown it. Our salespeople have flown it. It's a mature airplane. I mean, it's ready. That's why it's on the market now. You can hand the keys to someone. They can go fly it. They can have a great time.
5: So it's coming out as an SLSA as well?
6: It's coming out as an experimental amateur-built kit.
5: And so the reason, ELSA?
6: No, as an a typical experimental amateur-built. The reason for that, the light sport regulations for a light sport aircraft, part of the current definition for an LSA is that it has a reciprocating power plant.
5: Now,
6: unfortunately,
5: okay.
6: Among all the other regulations in there, it says it has a single reciprocating engine. Well, we've debated putting a Cox 049 little model engine in the pocket of the pilot and saying, well, we've got a reciprocating engine on board, but that probably doesn't meet the spirit of the law. The FAA has been really helpful. It was never their intent to prohibit electric aviation. That just wasn't on the horizon when the LSA regulations were written. We and other companies in electric flying are working with them. That's going to change. It's just going to take a little time.
5: Going to try and get a waiver initially or just try and change the rule?
6: Well, it could be one or it could be the other. There are multiple paths to getting there. We've got a lot of support on the FAA side. I'm confident that's going to happen. But we're ready to sell this plane now. It's certified in Germany. The German DULV has certified the eSpider. And so the plane is great. The path to market right now in the U.S. that we can sell immediately is an experimental amateur-built kit. As soon as the LSA regulations are changed, then we'll be able to sell it as a completed product here, just as we are in Europe.
5: So what's you make a product like this, like the eSpider.
6: Yep.
5: Where do you go from there as a company?
6: Well, the next product in our pipeline, and I'm proud to say we've got some major milestones on that this week, that's the E430, and that is a two-seat composite airplane, very efficient design. It's got a 25-to-1 glide ratio, so really efficient airframe, beautiful plane, two seats. That is actually just now at the stage where we've got the conforming prototype ready. We've flown a lot of those planes over the past few years, and some of the listeners may even remember we flew that back in 2009 here at Oshkosh, one of the early prototypes. Well, we're on serial number 8 now, and serial number 8, that's a lucky number for us because that is the production conforming prototype. And today is the day that that flies for the first time out in L.A., literally this afternoon.
5: Hopefully it's not this windy in L.A.
6: It probably isn't this windy, but I'll tell you, even if it is, it shouldn't be a problem for that plane. It's a very nice flying aircraft, and that represents the conforming prototype. Serial number 9 will be following that shortly. Those two aircraft are going to carry that program forward. The previous serial numbers are now going to be retired to museums. They're a part of aviation history. And we're focusing on those two aircraft as we move forward, get that certified first in Europe, because that's electric power is already permitted there under the current regulations. And then as soon as the LSA regulations are updated in the U.S., that E430 is coming to the U.S.
5: So that might actually be prior to next year's Air Venture.
6: It could be prior to next year's Air Venture. Yeah, we expect to have a lot of progress on that in the next 12 months. And, that may be a certified available aircraft that's already been sold by the time we're talking next year.
5: Wow, that's really exciting. What else is on your list?
6: Well, really, beyond those two programs, we're focused on starting up this company globally and making sure that we can support our customers and do that and do a really outstanding job. One of the things we're doing a little bit differently than a lot of companies is with the eSpider. We're taking 25 orders for kits in the U.S. We're taking 25 orders for for completed aircraft in Europe. And we're capping the order books at those 50 aircraft. Because what we want to do is make sure that as we start up and as electric aviation starts up, that those customers have great support. So we don't want a huge order book hanging over our heads that we've got to consider. We want to make that manageable. We want to focus on customer service. We want to get that right. Get those airframes out there, and when we're happy with that, then we'll reopen the order books and take more.
5: Wow, that's exciting stuff.
6: Absolutely.
5: Now, the eSpider.
6: Yes.
5: And we talked about two airplanes now, the eSpider.
6: And the E430.
5: The E430, and then you mentioned there's another.
6: Well, no, it's really those two aircraft. Those are the planes that we're focused on. We've got other things. Of course, every company has things on their drawing board, but our focus is those two airplanes because we believe those are going to bring electric aviation to both recreational flying as well as flight training. They're going to allow people an unprecedented experience. That E430 has got a 3-hour battery duration.
5: Oh, okay.
6: And it's got a quick swap battery system such that it will swap the batteries itself. It's got a powered winch that'll drop the battery down, suck another one up into the plane, close the door. You can turn that plane around in 5 minutes and have it back in the air.
5: So this could be the future of flight training in some aspects.
6: Absolutely. That's been in our minds during the design process. And we're really, our passion is lowering the cost of flying, lowering the barriers to flying. currently there are a lot of people that can't afford to fly. Currently, there are also a lot of places where the noise of conventional airplanes, particularly in Europe, they're having problems with access to flying fields and being a good neighbor. And this is a plane, like I said, you and I talking here, we're making more noise than this thing does on the takeoff roll. That's going to be a big deal in a lot of places where you can fly these planes, you're not bothering the neighbors, there are no restrictions. And that eSpider runs on about $1.60 worth of electricity every hour. So really a game changer there.
5: Yeah, and the eSpider, of course, as soon as the rule changes, it's going to be available how?
6: It's going to be available as a completed aircraft as an LSA.
5: Okay, so an SLSA. Yeah.
6: Yes, correct.
5: Awesome. Yep. Wow. Eric, exciting stuff.
6: Well, thank you very much. Really appreciate the opportunity to be here with you on the radio at EAA.
5: Thank you for rushing over here. I know you had a press conference at 1 o'clock, so I appreciate you zipping over here and talking to us.
6: No problem. Well, thanks for the opportunity.
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7: The paint schemes, weather change from summer to winter over Germany. How challenging was that for the ground crews to keep these airplanes not only flyable for combat, but also paint schemes so they could be less detected?
8: Oh, you want my crew chief story?
7: I do. Please.
8: My second tour, I took a brand new P-51D dog, but it was all camo. It was a green color, dark green. And we weren't being so careful about the paint schemes. We had all camo, half camo, all silver. We just kind of lost track of what the hell we were supposed to do, or we were getting different instructions all the time. And it was the late fall of 1944, and I was flying with a four-ship, and I saw a four-ship flying down over the first snow that hit Germany, big, heavy snow. And two of them were silver, and two of them were camo. Well, which one stood out most was, of course, the dark camo. Stood out like, you know what, in a punch bowl. And so I got back from my trip, and I can't say enough about the crew chiefs that we had. They were, some of them were our age, and most of them were a little bit older. And this was their chance to participate in the war, you know, being excellent. And my airplane with two crew chiefs, Otto Heino, who handpicked the second crew chief after he got promoted, flew 116 missions and about 480 hours and 20 minutes of combat flying without an abort.
7: Wow.
8: We never turned around for any reason whatsoever. And so you beloved your crew chief, and especially when they're running up a record like that. So when I got home from that flight and I said, hey guys, this thing really stands out. I'd like you to change it into a paint scheme, silver, all silver like this. And there was three of them. Otto, who is now a flight chief, and Schunemann, and Zimmerman, my armor, and my crew chief in my armor. And they were all standing attention there, and I said, I want you to change this thing. Next time it's laid up for heavy maintenance, you know, what is it going to take, 2 or 3 days? And they kind of nodded their head. I put it to them on a tactical basis. It might save my butt. But frankly, I thought this was a cooler paint scheme. But there was a point. It was very visible against white. And so I went operations. I said, I think I'll fly tomorrow. I was the operations officer, put my name on the board, and forgot about it until the next morning. I come into operation, get my parachute, climb up over the revetment, and look down, and here's this Mustang shining and all silver. Kind of incredible. I felt like a jerk that, geez, did they think I gave them a direct order? They started working on that thing that afternoon, worked all through the night, and had it ready to go. And I thought about it a little minute, you know, and that's what they wanted to do. They wanted to do it, and I just can't say enough about the crew chiefs we had in World War II and the ground support that we got. It was just absolutely incredible, and I take my hat off to the crew chiefs of the world.
7: You had your distinguished career in flight test through this whole period. Jack, come back to you for just a moment. When you listen to all this, and you've heard it all before, as somebody who did not fly combat, what goes through your mind when you hear these?
9: I just think, how incredibly strong they were to be able to deal with all the adverse conditions that they had, the cold altitude, the cold temperatures at altitude, they operated above 30,000 feet, and I had one excursion in the General Jim airplane, wasn't in the Old Crow, that to 35,000 feet, and I was exhausted the next day, much like I'd worked 14, 15 hours without a break. So they were in something that was incredibly physically arduous. And they were in danger. They had the adrenaline rushes undoubtedly some anxiety that went with it. And for them to be able to do that day after day is just amazing. I know that Bud may want to tell you a little about this, but he had to go see a psychologist on one occasion to find out if he was physically or mentally fit to go back in combat after they'd given him a reprieve after his first tour. But they wanted to be there. They wanted to be with one another. They wanted to do their part. And the people at home did too. The pots and pans come out of the pantry, and the ladies went to work in the factories making the bombs and the munitions and the trucks and the airplanes and things. But it was just an amazing time of physical endurance that's almost beyond my comprehension.
7: And also, Bud never crashed an airplane, was never shot down, and never bailed out. Is that right?
10: Correct.
7: How much do you feel you missed in not having one of those experiences?
8: And the POW experience.
7: And the POW experience, that too.
8: Well, I think somebody was looking after me. But the thing I'm going to say to Jack, but we were 22.
7: Yeah, and he flew all of his missions, the 116 missions, at the age of 22, by the way. After your... After your distinguished flight test career, you had 18 months left before mandatory retirement, and you volunteered to go to Vietnam. When your buddies were saying, what were you thinking? So why did you do it?
8: Well, what are we in the Air Force for, to fly and fight? That's what I titled my book. And, the real reason was I wanted to get out of the Pentagon. I felt that that's what I was supposed to do, duty. And I fully expected to go to Vietnam when I was in Okinawa in an F-105 fighter wing. I was combat ready and all this stuff, and that was the natural for me to do. But I'm a bird colonel, and there's not all that many positions you could go to. And no, I got to go to the Pentagon. So. There meant no flying, and probably a 4-year commitment. And I had less than four years to go, so I decided to go.
7: Flying F-105, Suds, right?
8: Age 48.
7: And one day, though, your son Jim was over there?
8: Oh, yeah.
7: And you flew with your son. Now, how within the regulations was that?
8: I don't know. But being a wing commander, if somebody had come to me and say, hey, my son's here, is it okay if we take him on a combat mission with me? I would say not only no, but hell no. And I think Jim's commander was maybe a little naive to let us do that. But on the other hand, they were flying O2s and on a relatively benign mission, you know, for actually for propaganda. They were broadcast speakers out on a wingtip of a little tiny O2. And they used to go out and broadcast propaganda and then come by and drop out leaflets, or safe passage or surrender leaflets. And so we did that, and we could see them shooting down, you know, down there shooting up at us. But they knew where to fly and don't go in there where there's any heavy guns. And it was a pretty special thing to do. Words can't express how you feel, you know, to go on a combat mission with your son. That's pretty special. And I didn't have words for that. But my wife, Ellie, she had a few words to say about it. She was darn glad she didn't know about it until it was all over.
3: Let's go back to 2009 for this classic interview.
11: All right, this is indeed Digital Dave.
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12: Yeah, we're up and running.
11: We're joined by Miss Amy Loboda, Editor for Aviation for Women, and Mr. Joe Balzer, I got it right, which for me is saying something.
12: Especially on a Monday morning.
11: And he's an inspirational speaker.
12: So. Author and pilot. Oh, you've got a website, Flying Drunk.
11: Flying Drunk. I thought that was something you're not supposed to do.
12: Well, you know, the fine print below it says it all. The true story of a Northwest Airlines flight. Three drunk pilots and one man's fight for redemption. Well, Joe, let's hear about your story here. This now that we've teased everybody, this is
11: That's pretty interesting.
12: The FAA, I'm sure, is listening, too, and, well...
11: Oh, no, I'm sure they know all about him from this title.
12: Could be.
13: Yeah, the FAA definitely knows about me. I do work some for the FAA as a volunteer for safety programs on wings weekends, and I go to colleges and speak about alcoholism. I tell my story and basically try to educate people about that.
11: Well, let's start off by hearing your story.
13: Well, I'll start it off. First of all, I love airplanes. This is incredible that I'm here at Oshkosh. Got up very early this morning. I thought my interview was 11, so I woke the family up around 5:30 and said, no, guys, we're leaving in an hour. So here we are.
11: You've never been here before?
13: No, I have been here. Actually, I brought my Explorer post here in 1994. That was the first time I'd ever been here. And we were the last airplane that landed on the flight line just before the air show started, so all the Bearcats and Mustangs were out there with their engine started, and we were waving out like children out of this 1959 310. But at that point, I just re-earned all of my pilot certificates because they were revoked by the FAA, and rightly so. I did fly a commercial airliner in 1990 under the influence of alcohol. It was Northwest Flight 650.
11: Oops.
13: And yes, oops. I grew up in a family with an alcoholic father. I got drunk the very first time I was 3 years old. I got staggering drunk. I was drinking long necks with my great-grandfather in Cincinnati, Ohio. I remember that. That's the maddest I've ever seen my mother in my life, and that was also the last time I ever saw my great-grandfather, whether that was by design or intent. I grew up, that means that I grew up in this environment where everyone was, drinking was normal, and I thought everyone lived in that type of environment.
11: No, you don't know any different.
13: You just don't know any different. And I remember as a very young boy piling into the car with my parents down in Cincinnati, driving back home to Dayton. I grew up in Dayton, Ohio. And I remember being very scared at age 3, my mother be crying about dad getting into the car and being staggering and please, you know, don't drive with the children in the car, et cetera, et cetera. But dad managed to get into the car and we all piled in and drove home. My mother wasn't healthy enough from the codependency angle, where she's a spouse of an alcoholic, and she didn't really know what to do at the time. Today, my mother's a warrior for recovery and has been going to Al-Anon meetings for many, many years, And she's a wonderful example of what a spouse can do with another person in their life who is suffering from alcoholism. That being said, also, my father's been sober for 21 years, which is great. He's become the man that God intended him to become. Basically, in my life, I didn't drink till I went to college. I grew up by Wright-Patterson Air Force Base, loved airplanes, wanted to get into flying. We moved away when I was 12, went to a suburb of Chicago. They basically bulldozed the airplane down. It was on the final to four right, about right where the marker was, out in Lombard, Illinois. I remember going up there on a Saturday all excited, just as I am today with all these airplanes around. I wanted to get up there and get in, get my airplane ride, and I remember the bending metal and the sound of hangars being bulldozed over and how disappointed I was when I saw that the airport was disappearing. That was it for me. Didn't have any exposure to airplanes again except for the ones flying overhead going to O'Hare Field until I was a senior in college, and we went on a United Airlines DC-10 out to Los Angeles to play in the Coliseum. I was in the marching band and teaching the marching band in college. I'll never forget the feeling when they pushed those throttles up and that DC-10 shook down the runway. I just got all excited again about flying. When we got off the trip, I marched into the dean of the university and said, I'm changing my major back to education, because at the time I had auditioned for the music department, another 3 years of school. I could get out with my education major in 6 months because I'd already done all the prerequisite courses and student teaching. And that's exactly what I did. Moved down to Fort Lauderdale, learned to fly in South Florida, flew DC-3s, C-46s, C-46 Curtis Commando,
12: right.
13: Convair 240s, Convair 340s, R-2800s.
14: You had a degree in education?
13: Yes.
14: So were you teaching at the time and flying on the side?
13: I was teaching gifted math and science full-time as a teacher. I'd fly in the summer, and I'd work on my ratings every day after school. I actually park cars at night at nightclubs to make extra money. And then what I would do is I'd show up at the airport after school and take a flying lesson just about every day. If it wasn't raining, if it wasn't thunderstorming, I was out flying. 150s, 172s, Citabrias, anything I could get my hands on. And the day after I was able to get my multi-engine rating, I'll never forget this, I told the FAA check designee that as we were taxiing out, I said, I want to fly that DC-3 over there. And he says, hey, Sonny, you're getting a little ahead of yourself here. He said, you don't even have your rating yet. Well, when I did get my rating, he said, here, you did a nice job. Here's the telephone number of the fellow that owns that DC-3. I went over there Saturday morning. I loaded that DC-3, and the captain let me go along as a flight attendant. They needed a flight attendant on the way over.
14: Wow.
13: On the way back, I was the co-pilot.
14: All nice. Right.
5: Par now, 91, that's motivation.
13: Par 91 empty airplane. He signed me off after three takeoffs and landings. Next thing you know, I'm flying DC-3s, and I only had about 10 hours of multi-time. So, the guys that were willing to go out there and load those airplanes and sweat in the hot Florida sun, they got a lot of really good time in those airplanes. And I eventually got type rated in the Convair. So that was my deal. I got on with Harvey Hopp, just flying when I could on my days off, Learjet trips with Harvey. Harvey's very famous pilot in the Learjet world and corporate America. And he gave young guys with low time opportunities if they were willing to swab the deck, do the revisions, have skull sessions with him. And he was a yeller and a screamer. And I admired him for that because he made you into a good pilot. What happened, though, when I went to college is when I started drinking.
14: Right.
13: And I drank to fit in, like most college students do.
14: Yep.
13: And I did the binge drinking like lots of college students do. And what happened to me was I started having blackouts almost right away. And what a blackout is, alcohol-induced amnesia. I think people get a little confused about that. They think that blacking out means that I'm laying down passed out and I'm unconscious or sleeping. That's not it at all. A blackout would mean that I'm here having this interview with you right now. And let's say I've already had a few drinks this morning. 2 o'clock this afternoon, maybe I'd take a nap and wake up, or maybe I wouldn't. Maybe I'd be out driving around. But I wouldn't remember this interview.
14: Right.
13: And that's when you come home from a party and you get up in the morning and you don't remember how you got home. Those things happen to me frequently in college, and they happened early. I didn't know it at the time, but that's indicia of alcoholism. It is a genetic disease. It is a disease with a pathology and a biochemistry. And I talk about that in my book by referencing a book by Dr. James Milan, who wrote the book Under the Influence. It's one of the top books ever written. It's on the top 300 list of all-time Amazon books sold. Dr. Milan is the doctor who convinced the Veterans Administration back in 1959 that alcoholism was a disease. And I just found out in the past 6 months that Dr. Milan is himself a pilot. He's 86 years old. He's a flying tiger. He's had a distinguished flying cross. He's also in recovery. And he has. I have references to his website, so people can go to his website and also read his book. And I honor him by condensing his book and what it meant to me and what I learned about myself and alcoholism with about 3 pages in my book about the neurochemistry, the biochemistry, and the things that really helped me understand what alcoholism was. Of course, prior to the Northwest Airlines incident, a year prior to that, I had a blackout out in Los Angeles. At the time, I was flying for Eastern Airlines. And at the time, I thought, well, this is the first time this has ever happened to me, you know. And you just don't have that clarity when you're down and enmeshed in alcoholism. You don't have the clarity that you might have, let's say, if you've been sober 4 or 5 years. I had a blackout out in Los Angeles. I remember telling my best friends, I just can't drink like other people. I don't know why, but I can't predict what happens when I drink. Sometimes I can have a few margaritas and be just fine, and other times I'll drink and I can't remember what happened the night before. In other words, I had a blackout.
15: Well, most people associate these blackouts with large volumes of alcohol. You're saying it doesn't necessarily take that.
13: It does not necessarily take that. And as a pilot and a mathematician, I think what happens is we want to have a calculator and we want to figure out, well, if I have X number of drinks, X number of hours before a flight, I'm going to be okay. And that's just not the case. What happens is I tried to stop drinking on my own without any 12-step program, without any professional intervention, without any real education or reading any books about it. I just tried to white-knuckle it. And I found that toward the end of Eastern Airlines, everyone losing their career and the company falling apart, being taken over by Mr. Lorenzo and the assets being sold out of the company. I watched so many people losing their jobs, so many people losing their careers. Captains with 25 years at Eastern Airlines, knowing that they were going to lose everything, they weren't going to have an opportunity to fly for another company. This was a very tragic part of aviation history. The Eastern was an old company. Yeah, we've been around a long, long time. A legacy carrier, absolutely. Tremendous trailblazers and a rich heritage. I thought it was affecting everyone else. See, I was good at that. I could see it in you. If you were drinking too much, I could see it in you. If my sister was drinking too much, I could see it in her. I tried to help my sister by giving her this book called It'll Never Happen to Me by Melanie Beatty. Little, 20 questions in the back. You know, if you answered 4 or 5 of them that said you were an alcoholic. For me, it was 2.5. No way I could be an alcoholic, right?
15: Right.
13: But I was going to convince her. So I was really good about seeing it in you, but not taking a look at Joe. That's what I really needed to do. So here I was trying to cold turkey myself. I didn't realize how much I'd been drinking at Eastern. I didn't realize that I was getting depressed. I'm also a musician. I wasn't playing my music. I wasn't listening to music. It was really affecting me. I got real scared at Northwest on one of my last trips. Went out drinking with the crew. Had way too much to drink. It doesn't matter whether I broke the 8-hour rule, because I really don't think I did. I probably didn't break the Northwest 12-hour rule. I probably got very close, though. Bottom line is I wasn't paying attention. Bottom line is, once again, I lost control. Bottom line is, yes, I had a partial blackout. Don't remember exactly how much I had to drink. And I ended up compromising my own personal value system and getting into trouble the next day with alcohol. It was horrible, because you think about, you know, it took me 13 years to get that job with the airlines. So all destroyed for alcoholism.
15: All right, well, hold that thought. We're going to continue. We're going to be right back. This is Digital Dave.
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0: And good morning. Welcome to From the Stand. This morning, we hope to catch up with Mr. Sonics, John Manette, and as I mentioned, talk with two SR-71 pilots about their missions at the edge of space. But first, we're going to stay a little lower altitude-wise and talk about flying Air Force One. Greg Kahan is joining us today from the stand. Good morning and welcome back to Oshkosh.
16: Good morning. Thank you.
0: Yesterday, we talked with Lindy Kirkland, who flew Marine One, about the operations that happened between the White House and Air Force One. So today we'll pick up the rest of the story as you take the president to some far-flung places. But before we talk about Air Force One, let's talk a little bit about your background. You were in the Air Force. You were at the Air Force Academy. And you mentioned that was back in the day when they had actual gliders.
16: Yes, gliders without engines.
0: Strange concept. What were they using for tow planes at that time?
16: You know, I am not even positive what the airplane was. I was so overwhelmed. It was actually the first time I've ever been in the cockpit of an airplane. So
0: Really?
16: Yes.
0: So they brought you in and taught you how to fly without an engine.
16: Yes. So
0: it's a good way to start.
16: Yeah. If you can't survive without an engine, you'll probably never survive with an engine.
0: That's right. And backing up even before the Air Force Academy, you told me before you're from the same area as airshow performer Mike Goulian.
16: Yeah, Mike and I were born in the same town right outside of Boston, Massachusetts.
0: All right.
16: And actually, I'm about a 9-iron away from the runway at Logan Airport, where okay. I grew up. So,
0: who has the better golf game, you or Mike?
16: Probably Mike.
0: Okay.
16: I don't get enough time to golf, and I know that he travels around and golfs pretty often.
0: Well, tell us a little bit about your progression. As we mentioned, the Air Force Academy, but how was your military career sort of tracked to get you to be in the cockpit of Air Force One?
16: Well, after I graduated from the Air Force Academy in 86, I went to pilot training, flew the T-37, T-38, like every Air Force pilot. And I actually, my first choice out of pilot training was to fly heavy C-141s, which I did from 87 to 93 out of the East Coast and got around the world, which was my goal, was to see the world, and had enough of my high performance time in the T-38 and was ready to travel. When I finished my time in 93 in the C-141, I was chosen to fly Gulfstreams down at Andrews Air Force Base. Basically, it's the corporate flight department for the U.S. government. I flew G-3s and G-4s, and while I was there, I had a very high security clearance, which allowed me to fly presidential trips on the Gulfstreams. A lot of people don't know that the president does fly. Back in those days, it was on a G-3 for his short trips or his small runway operations. So I did a lot of that, and it led to me becoming a 747 pilot in 1997.
0: Okay.
16: At the time.
0: And you mentioned flying the heavy transports. You talked about flying the Thunderbirds around. So this is sort of a come full circle there.
16: Yeah, I used to, today. I did a summer where I was basically the transport for all the equipment and the lead teams that had to go in front of the actual. At the time, it was F-16 still. Right. So
0: yeah. So the C-17 that's coming in today, that's the advanced ship. That would have been the mission that you were flying in the 141?
16: Right. And C-17 was basically the replacement for the 141.
0: All right. Any good stories that you can share with the summer with the Thunderbirds? I'm sure there's stories, but it's whether you can share them or not.
16: Yeah, mostly dealing with locals when it came to the requirements of the Thunderbirds, and because we were transporting their equipment, we kind of got tied into their ambiance of requirements, even though we were just the working stiffs behind the scenes moving equipment for them. But
0: all right. So you mentioned the smaller airplanes that fly the president. What kind of operations are those? I mean, that's news to me. I always thought the president flew on the 747.
16: Yeah. For example, one trip we had, we went to New Zealand with President Clinton, and we would fly all the way to Auckland on the 747. But waiting for us was a G-3, and I would walk across the ramp, get on the G-3, and fly him into, it was Queenstown at the time.
0: Okay.
16: A short runway in a valley, and no way a 747 obviously could operate there. So
0: right.
16: We would just transfer off the 747 into the G-3 and get him to where he needed to go. But we did that everywhere. I did it in Turkey and India and even as close as JFK for dinner type of things.
0: Okay. Interesting.
16: Yeah.
0: And you mentioned that you were you got your type rating in the 747, but there has to be more to it to fly Air Force One than just having a rating, right?
16: Well, I like to say I was in the right place at the right time because I was working so close with the president on the small airplane, kind of had a recognition, face recognition, and Air Force One, there's only 8 pilots at one time, and when one retires or for any other reason leaves, they usually choose from the Andrews pool of pilots.
0: Okay.
16: And because I was someone that he was already familiar with, he asked if I would become the next 747 pilot.
0: Wow, that's a must.
16: Yeah,
0: be
16: I was
0: quite
16: the
0: younger,
16: youngest pilot there, a captain. We're in a unit which is only colonels. So
0: great. We're talking with Greg Kahan, who's has some great experiences flying the president in Air Force One. How many different 747? I guess I should back up just so people know that. It's not necessarily the airframe that's Air Force One. There's several different airframes.
16: Correct.
0: Any aircraft.
16: Any Air Force airplane that the president is on is
0: considered
16: call sign is Air Force One.
0: Right. So how many 747s are ready for the president?
16: Only two.
0: Okay.
16: Two identical, delivered within 6 months of each other back in 90, 91. There's 747-200s, which are called classics, which always upset me that I was starting in an airplane called a classic. But well-equipped, still very well-maintained, but looking to be replaced in the next probably 5 to 10 years.
0: Okay. And the replacement aircraft, will that be?
16: It hasn't 74? Been announced yet, but the front runner right now is the newest 747 model.
0: Okay. How many people are involved in maintaining those aircraft at Andrews?
16: There's a separate Air Force One maintenance squadron, and there's about 120 maintenance personnel, and they also take care of 757s in the Gulf Stream if the Gulf Streams are there. So they're qualified on all those airplanes.
0: All right. We've seen the movies with all the special effects with 747 and Air Force One. Can you tell us if that's close to reality?
16: Depends on what special effects you're talking about.
0: Having flares and anti-missile.
16: Believe it or not, that's the about the only thing that I can't talk about on Air Force One. But it's well protected.
0: Okay. I figured that probably is still considered classified information. How did you set up a typical, if there was such a thing as a typical mission of moving the president from Washington to somewhere else? I mean, what was the process that
16: the typical process, the White House travel office would give us the trip, tell us what the trip is, and we had a navigator cadre that would plan the actual legs of the trip, and then there would be advance teams. The presidential advance teams are made up of Secret Service, Marine One, Air Force One, and they would go in advance about usually a month and scope out the runways and do the small things like hotels, but they would get our fuel, lock the fuel up so it was guarded and not tampered with. And then when the trip actually happened, the advance agents would go back about 2 days before us, and everything would be coordinated through the advance agents. So, I mean, they would walk the entire taxi route with the wheel that measured the actual distances, so we could always make sure that we were right on the second time when we blocked in.
0: Wow. I guess it would depend on the president's schedule, but typically, I guess, for pilot planning purposes, you'd like as much time to do your flight planning as possible, but how short of a turnaround could you do?
16: Well, we did one that, because it was a funeral in the Middle East, we reacted in about 4 hours. So we went from 9 o'clock at night being notified, and then 1 in the morning takeoff for Jordan at the time. So we can react pretty quickly, or sometimes we have 6 months in advance because it's APEC, something that's scheduled that the president always needs to attend.
0: Sure. Any exotic spots that you had the opportunity to fly to that you can remember?
16: Well, New Zealand was one of the best, I thought. We've done Australia. Pretty much all around the world. Africa we've been to. It's exotic. Yeah. Whether or not you would like it or not, it's a different story. But we went just about everywhere.
0: Cool. And let you put in a plug for what you're doing now that you've retired from the airport.
16: Yeah, I'm the director of aviation for Kohler Company over at in Sheboygan, or actually the plants in Kohler, Wisconsin. And we have a Global Express, a G4, two Lear 45s. And we fly about 2,100 hours a year.
0: All right. And you still get to fly?
16: I do. Good. I still fly the Global and the G4.
0: Excellent. Greg Cahan, appreciate you spending some time with us this morning. And just think, it's just a little bit after 10 o'clock. You can spend the day watching airplanes now.
16: Yeah, if Mr. Cole would allow that.
0: Great. Well, thank you again for being here. And you're listening to From the Stand on EIA Radio.
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17: Yes, we are at Homebuilt, and we're actually at, what do we call this, Charlie, Homebuilt headquarters?
18: Well, we are at Homebuilders headquarters, and we are on the Homebuilders Haven porch.
17: Haven porch, okay. Yeah. Or landing. There's also a Pope Resnick's landing sign over there, but this is officially the Homebuilders Haven. Okay.
18: Correct.
17: On the south side of the fairly new building here.
18: Well, yeah, well, not that new. This has been here at least 10 years.
17: Oh, really?
18: Yeah.
17: But you did a big remodel on it or something recently, didn't you?
18: Well, not so much at this building.
17: Okay.
18: Not so much at this building. We've done a complete makeover of the home-built area in the last, you know, 5-6 years.
17: Yeah, and this is our second year with you on the fly. So we're always seeing new things down here. Tell us a little bit about what the organization's been doing this year to get ready for AirVenture.
18: Well, after, you know, I mean, people forget it's been 24 months since AirVenture. So a lot of building maintenance was done by our volunteers here. You know, when you don't use a building, you know, for more than a, you know, for more than a year, it can kind of start to fall apart on you. So we had a lot of volunteer labor here early.

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1: This year that you're featuring?
2: Well, this year, you know, we always try to pick some really cool aircraft to be down by the Brown Arch, you know, which is still blue on the one side from our 50th year in Oshkosh. Because the first year was actually blue, and then we painted it brown along the way. But down there, of course, if you didn't see it the first time around, is the Bali Bomber, which is awesome. It's a scaled B-17, a true flying work of art and a testament to the homebuilding spirit of dreaming it and doing it. So that's always worth a look. I mean, every time I see that, it just blows me away. There's also some other really great looking airplanes down there.
1: Yeah, you know, one of the cool things about visiting with you and home builds is this is really the creation of EAA right here. I mean, you are the starting point for the organization, and so you know we get to visit a lot of people during the week. From you know vintage and home builds and warbirds, but what I like to concentrate on when I get to talk to home builds is some of the real EAA mission stuff and what you guys are doing to support home builders, because in fact that's really what the organization was started to do.
2: Absolutely, yes. We you know EAA, obviously Experimental Aircraft Association, was founded in 1953 by Paul Poberesny and about 20 other people on a cold night in January. I always say it's no great surprise that home building really found its place in Milwaukee, Wisconsin, because about 6 months out of the year, you're kind of stuck at home, and it's a great activity to do. But it really set the stage for everything you see here today. You know, it always amazes me how much came into being in that first year. We had home building, obviously, was the genesis of it, and out of that, within the first year, came the fly-in in Milwaukee, and also chapters. So all three of those things, you know, right out of the gate, and they were all done to support the home builder. Obviously, the fly-in was to get everybody together, show up their aircraft that they'd built. Chapters was a West Coast option of basically another EAA at the time. It was just, you know, it was just a Milwaukee builders group. But then Ray Stitz out in Riverside, California said, we want to do what you're doing in Milwaukee. And Paul was smart enough not to create something new and to embrace it and make chapters. So,
1: and thus chapter one comes to be.
2: Yep. And in government advocacy, which is one of the things that we do, and we've just had an issue kind of thrown on our lap. You've probably heard a lot about it, where there was a court case that kind of changed the definition of commercial instruction, and that's kind of throwing everything into
1: a
2: tizzy.
1: It's a hot topic right now.
2: But we're working through it, and it's just another example of what we do to advocate on behalf of the home builder.
1: Yeah, and it's just, you know, I consider my dues a donation, but in reality, it's doing a lot of work for the community.
2: Absolutely. I mean, you know, we haven't raised our dues since the early 90s, and a large part of that is because of, you know, Air Venture, which I always kind of call it's our pancake breakfast on steroids, you know. People forget sometimes it's a fundraiser, and all you had to do was look at last year to to verify that. Okay. But, yeah, you know, I mean, it's also a great celebration of flying, too. So,
1: yeah, and it truly is. And speaking of that, did you bring any kind of numbers in your head with you? I know that every other area is way up this year.
2: Yeah, we are at 900 amateur builds on the field as of last night. And I wouldn't be surprised if that number is, you know, significantly higher today. I don't have the numbers, but I was looking at a graph that compared all of the home-built camping over the last 5 years, you know, and it's always a bell curve. You know, it starts off slow, ramps up in the middle, and then kind of tapers off to the end. And that the upward slope for this year was significantly larger than any other year.
1: Yeah, and that's what we're hearing in every venue this year, which is great. And I mean, it looks to me like everyone was ready.
2: Okay, more than ready. More than ready. We got a lot of pent-up demand here, as they say.
1: Yeah. Well, and I know that you made some changes to accommodate, you know, COVID. We just didn't know what was going to play out with the regulations and things like that. But if people are listening now,

0: and they're thinking of coming to Oshkosh, I would, you know, get in the plane, get in the car, and head over, because it really is back to basically normal.
1: Yeah, I mean, absolutely. It truly looks like a normal event. Yeah, we had to make some decisions early on. You know, people forget that we've been planning this for more than a year anyway. I mean, you know, we already have ideas in mind of what we're doing 2, 3, 4, 5 years down the road. In fact, we just acquired some ground down to the south to expand the and improve the ultralight area, a new runway down there. That'll be coming in probably 2 years, I would guess. It'll be operational. So that's really cool. But yeah, we had to make some tough decisions. We had to cancel some of our really big events because we wanted to provide smaller capacities in our indoor things. So unfortunately, like the Lifetime Member Dinner and the Young Eagles Dinner had to be canceled. The concert had to be canceled.
0: They're not canceled. They're just put on hold till next
1: year.
0: Yeah,
1: yeah. We're just regrouping for next year on those. Yeah. So that was a little disappointing. But by far and away, all the core things are still here, and it's just wonderful to see everybody. I mean, Paul always said, you know, it's the airplanes that bring us together, but it's the people that keep us coming back. And after not seeing a lot of people for 2 years, including yourself, it's just wonderful to catch up with everyone.
0: Yeah, you know, it's easy to after we, you know, take a year off, basically maybe hesitant or not knowing what to expect. And I would say that we're better than any expectation at this point.
1: Oh, yeah.
0: It's fantastic, yeah.
1: Hey, Jeff, I really do want to also just kind of mention, if you're thinking about building your own aircraft, you know, every day in the workshop area, 8:30 a.m., 1 p.m., we have sessions that will teach you some introductory skills around sheet metal, composites, fabric covering, welding, TIG welding. A lot of great stuff. It's all part of your admission. It's a great way to just, you know, explore this idea of, can I really drive those rivets? Can I really, you know, fabric cover and rib stitch? And they'll teach you that stuff. It's a great opportunity, and it's a lot of fun.
0: And that's an all-volunteer operation.
1: Right? Oh, yeah. Yeah. You know, I'm fortunate I get to work year-round for EAA, but the vast majority of what occurs at AirVenture is all driven by our volunteers, and thankfully they came back in droves this year, which is great.
0: Yeah, that's fantastic. So tell me a little bit, we just got a couple minutes left in the segment here. What should people be looking for the remainder of the event? Special activities, things like that.
1: Sure. Well, I'd encourage you, we you know, something we started just in 2019 in our home bulletin review, as I mentioned, we have one going on right now. There's some great sessions. It's usually with the designer of the aircraft. So upcoming, we've got some interesting ones around the, the one going on right now is the Air Cam, but then later in the week, we have the Sky Bolt, the Pit Special. Now, those are both with Bud Davison, one of the aviation writers.
0: And sure.
1: Probably everybody's read Bud's work. He's going to do those. He's a tailwheel guy through and through.
0: He's got a great pit school.
1: Oh, absolutely. Yeah. We've got a really unique aircraft. You know, a lot of people now build from kits, but it's called the JAG 2, and it stands for Jim and Ginger, and it's right out here. It's a twin-engine aircraft, twin Corvair. So there's going to be a Corvair home bulletin review, and I think that's going to be over there. So he's going to talk about that aircraft. So there's a lot of great stuff going on. Just walking up and down the home-built flight line is just wonderful.
0: You pointed over that way. Is it the low-wing twin-engine?
1: It's the low-wing twin pointed to the west.
0: With the canopy.
1: Yep.
0: Oh, very cool.
1: Kind of looks like a winged Derringer, if you remember
0: that.
1: Yeah,
0: yeah. It looks fast.
1: Yeah, but it's a completely one-off idea. You know, he just did it because he could do it. And in home building, we have the ultimate freedom. If you can dream it, you can build it.
0: Yeah, it is amazing. So, like I wanted to say, thank you for making time in your day to join us. We know how busy you are, Charlie, being the, pretty much the director of chapters and home builds here at EA year-round. And you've done a fantastic job of putting this all together. And you've got a great show lined up for us today, and we appreciate that. We're going to take a break, and then we've got some exciting people to talk to over the next 45 minutes, so don't go away. You're listening to On the Fly. I'm Jay Monge, and this is EA Radio.
2: Here's a classic interview from 2010.
3: And this is Digital Dave. Whoops. I forgot the legal disclaimer.
4: There's a disclaimer on
3: There's a disclaimer on us all the time.
4: Yeah, they have to.
3: They disclaim us for having any intelligence at all.
4: We prove it every day, too.
3: That's for sure.
4: We're here this morning with Tom Waite from Basler Turbo Conversions. They do turbine and as well as other upgrades to the classic DC.
3: I bet he has a bumper sticker on his car that says, "We put turbines on anything."
4: Really? Turbines are us.
3: That's right.
4: You know, we were talking to you in the last segment here, and one of the things that we were talking about, we started to get into this, was what was the most unusual conversion that you've ever done?
5: Well, there's we've done very few standard conversions, you know, so it's really hard to rank one of the most unusual, but there have been several. I'd say the most unusual recent one, of course, is the one that's flying down in the Gulf right now, dispensing the oil dispersant liquid on the Gulf oil spill. And that airplane, conveniently, we just delivered it last year, just in time for the oil spill. And generally, those folks are kind of like firefighters, you know, they wait for a spill. And they might fly, I guess, two missions a year, maybe. Now they've flown between two and four a day, every day that the weather is permitted since that spill started. So it's an airplane that's got, you know, a large tank in it, and it dispenses up to 400 gallons a minute of dispersant and puts 5 gallons an acre down in a perfect pattern on that oil spill. And so that's been a real nice addition to our fleet. We're really proud of it.
3: Well, that brings up a question, the reliability, the on-time availability, I guess what you'd call it. The airplane is ready to go. It's more reliable than its original version. Yes.
4: Well,
5: for sure it is.
3: Yeah.
4: With the replacement of the
3: availability
4: radials,
3: of the airplane is what I should say.
4: Right. With the replacement of the radial engines and the addition of the turbines, that should eliminate not only many of the reliability problems, but it should increase the reliability and availability of the aircraft too, because turbines, they run forever.
5: Oh, the turbine engine is clearly the way to go. I mean, it's going to cost more, but you know, it's a business. So if you're gonna be in business and you're gonna charge for your services, you better be able to deliver. And a turbine engine allows you to do that, along with all the other mods that we make. You know, but another very unusual airplane that we've done is a science airplane that we built for the Alfred Wegener Institute of Germany, and they're involved in polar research, both poles, North and South Pole. And their airplane is an environmental research airplane. They're kind of the U.S. or the German equivalent of the U.S. National Science Foundation, and they do all types of research from ice thickness. They've got radars that look down through the ice, I guess up to 10,000 feet, and they plot thicknesses and like that. And they do air samples and all other sorts of spectral analysis of the air, and it's just the airplane has got 19 holes in it.
4: Ow.
5: For all of these various probes and everything, and it's just been a phenomenal airplane. It's been very, very successful, and they're a great client, so good that they invited us, Randy Myers and myself, down for the inaugural flight of that airplane on the ice. And so Randy and I trucked our way down to Cape Town and jumped on Aleutian 76 and flew over to the ice, and then spent a week or so flying around Antarctica on this very, very nice brand new airplane. So our clients have been very good to us. Very nice.
4: It sounds interesting. Now, with the availability of glass cockpits, the ProLine 21 and the Garmin G1000 system, have you guys started putting in full glass cockpits yet, or are you still kind of phasing this in?
5: We're just starting now, actually. We're just certifying the Sejem glass cockpit. It's a four-tube system, and we have our certification flight test the week after next. So that starts a two-week series of flight tests, and we're very excited about it. We think, you know, it's clearly, you know, it's an upgrade that has to happen, and it's a lot tougher to do in a large aircraft. But we think we've got our arms around, at least we hope so, and hopefully by certainly this time next year we'll be fully signed off.
4: I was going to say, that's got to make your people in the wiring department go absolutely nuts when they're trying to put all this stuff together and get it working.
5: We got some good ones.
4: Oh, I'm sure. Yeah. Still, every now and then, you get a gremlin loose in the system, right. And they're probably...
3: Oh, by now, they've got those under control.
4: I certainly hope.
3: Now they've invited the big boys in to take a look.
5: Well, let's hope so.
3: You've also increased the cruise speed on this airplane fairly significantly, I understand.
5: Right. We cruise at 12,000 feet. We'll cruise at about 215 knots. True.
3: Now, do you still use fabric cover control system or control surfaces?
5: We use either fabric or metal. And fabric is lighter, of course, and lower cost, but metal is maintenance free. So right now the mix is about half and half.
3: I imagine the guys in Antarctica with all that ice and snowstorms don't want fabric surfaces.
5: They certainly like the metal tail feathers. For sure.
4: And I'm sure that, speaking of the control surfaces, that all the pulleys, linkages, and cables and everything are all brand spanking new.
5: That's correct. They're all replaced. It's just part of the... We used to try to clean them up and repair them and like that, but it's just gotten to the point where it's cheaper just to pull them out, throw them away, and start over.
3: Well, yeah, you can crank out some half parts manufactured in large lots and just keep them on the shelf.
5: That's right.
4: Speaking of the turbine engines and everything, you're running Jet A on these things. Have you made new fuel tanks, or are you able to use the original tanks over after, say, major cleanup?
5: The original tanks are modified. The four center section tanks are modified, and they're modified. They have new sumps and new transfer pumps. The whole fuel system is new, so, you know, there's a new pump arrangement and like that, even new filler caps, because you have to have a waterproof filler cap for a jet environment. And then we add a long-range fuel system to the wings that doubles the fuel capacity of the airplane. It's a very, very important option for us. And so we go from 800 gallons to 1,600 gallons in that airplane, along with a fuel dump and so on. It's a tremendous option.
4: Well, you talked about aircraft being instrumented for geological surveys and everything. Now, obviously, there's only a certain amount of electrical power that you can get on board each aircraft. Do you have a provision on board for an APU of any kind?
5: We have used APUs, but generally we can get by upgrading the generators that are in the system, going from a 300-amp to a 400-amp generator, and that usually will give us enough. We use inverters, obviously, to transcribe that into AC, but generally we can do it with 400-amp generators.
4: Oh, that's impressive.
3: That's a serious amount of power.
5: That's serious power.
3: Wow. Run a lot of flashlights with that, huh?
4: Oh, yeah.
3: Have you ever had anybody fly into an airport and the guy goes, oh, DC-3, and he runs out there with the gas truck instead of the Jet A truck?
5: It hasn't happened to us, but I'm sure it's happened to some.
4: That's absolutely amazing. And you guys are figuring that you're going to keep these things flying for, what, another 75 to 100 years?
5: I'm not going to say it won't happen, but I will say that I won't be here to see it happen.
4: It just seems to me that the airframe just doesn't know enough to say, hey, I'm old, it's time for retirement.
5: That's right.
4: It's a really beefy airplane.
5: It's tremendous. It's just tremendous. It's infinitely maintainable. I mean, everything on there you can fix. It's not pressurized, of course, so, you know, you don't have to worry about pressurization, fatigue, and like that. And everything we've studied is just fix it and go on.
4: That's amazing.
3: And you can manufacture anything you need from wing spars on down.
5: We can manufacture anything.
3: So, theoretically, if they had, like, on a weekend when he wasn't here, they could build their own real quick out of all new parts.
4: I was going to say.
5: Not on a weekend, though.
3: Yeah.
4: Are you thinking about, when you run out of viable airframes, are you thinking about building your own DC-3s?
5: We're not to that point. There are, we're believing that there are about 1,200 airframes in the world, and... maybe 200 or so flying in a piston configuration. We're building 2 to 3 a year. So if you do the math, life would have to change pretty significantly for us.
3: Yeah, about 600 years.
4: Yeah, really.
3: It'd be good.
5: We think we're okay.
4: You never know. 600 years from now, you might have BT-67 still flying.
5: Wow.
4: You know?
3: So did you convince Buffalo Joe to buy a couple?
5: Well, not yet.
3: working on that.
5: Joe's—he's a real icon.
3: Yeah, yes, he is.
5: Yeah.
4: Hey, I don't think it would hurt him. That's for sure. Hey, well, how about a Basler conversion of the C-46? There's an interesting thought.
3: There you go. I don't think they're ready for more than two engines.
4: Yeah, no. Maybe. Well, anyway, we got to wrap this up here. We have had Tom Waite from Basler Turbo Conversions just across the field here.
3: And we're going to hit him up for a factory tour later.
4: I'm hitting him up for an airplane. We need to load the Queen and trailer everything and get flown home. I bet we could put him in there, too.
3: Yep.
4: And I'm, most of the time, I'm Fast Eddie.
3: And I'm Digital Dave, and this is Hot Start on EAA Radio.
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7: 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I'm Wireless Mike, and Paul Prediger is joining us, and we're also joined with Tammy Flo from the FAA Weather Research Branch, and we're here to talk about turbulence today. So thank you for joining us.
8: You're welcome.
9: Tammy, it's not maybe daily, but certainly weekly, we hear something on the news about increasing turbulence at the high altitudes especially. What's going on?
8: Well, the studies and simulations that scientists have done are showing that there is an increase in turbulence in the atmosphere. Mainly, they talk about clear air turbulence, the kind associated with wind shear and the jet stream and that sort of thing. We don't have numbers to back that up. If you look at the NTSB numbers over the last 14 years or so, it's a flat trend. You don't see an increase in the numbers. We think that's probably because crews are avoiding forecasted areas of turbulence, so we're not getting the verification. There's also only certain routes that we fly in the atmosphere, so there's parts of the atmosphere that we're not getting any measurements in. So, yes, the simulations are saying it's increasing. And I also think that the media is on it a little bit more now.
9: Sure.
8: So we're getting a lot more news when something does happen, like that Air Europa flight back on July 1st where the individual ended up in the bulkhead. Mm-hmm. So, yeah, I'm certainly not going to say there isn't. The evidence is there. We just don't have proof at this point.
9: So from a technology standpoint, are you able to get data, real-time data, from the aircraft at those altitudes that can help you model and be a little bit more informative?
8: Yes, actually. The FAA, about 25 years ago, started developing this method of measuring turbulence from aircraft using sensors on the aircraft, like angle of attack, pressure, that sort of thing. We call it eddy dissipation rate. It's an atmospheric measurement. And it's not on any GA aircraft right now. We're only reporting from commercial aircraft. But it does give us quite a bit of coverage at the Part 121 altitudes for on-flight. And this is good data, and it goes into our models that we use to forecast turbulence. So the FAA can take credit for that.
7: And I've also heard that some airlines are doing some things with their iPads measuring turbulence.
8: That's right. SkyPath is the main developer that I'm aware of that uses accelerometers within the tablet itself. They mount it within the cockpit, and they calculate an EDR value, a turbulence value, using those accelerometer measurements.
7: And do they share that information with you?
8: No. to be very brief, that is something that I wish would change, is many of the commercial providers do not share the turbulence information with, other competitors or even within the airlines. They don't share it amongst themselves, which is, something that we in the industry would like to see changed.
7: And they have a history of sharing data, like airlines in the past have shared, like, the winds aloft data as they fly around.
8: Right. You would think, I think at least moderate to severe reports ought to be shared.
9: So we're talking a lot about high altitude turbulence. You have some hundreds of thousands of people out here on the field who are flying smaller aircraft at lower altitudes. Is it still a factor for them?
8: Oh, yeah. I jotted down some numbers before I came here. So according to the NTSB, in the 14 years between 2008 and 2022, in the GA world, there were 59 accidents due to turbulence and 21 fatalities. So it doesn't sound like a lot. It's significantly less than what they get in the commercial realm, but it is still a problem. And one of the issues that we're working on right now is most of the products that are out there are not designed for GA. They're designed for the commercial carriers. And so we're doing some work using ADS-B data and modifying our models and that sort of thing to bring more information to the GA community.
9: There's the, you know, there's the story about the young individual who went up to an airline captain and said, "Captain, what causes turbulence?" And he said, "Well, we think it's either tea or coffee because every time we try to pour a cup, it gets bumpy."
8: Yeah.
9: There must be a better explanation. Does the FAA have educational materials on this topic?
8: We do. We do. I actually go out and give briefings quite often about the sources of turbulence and how you can mitigate it and that sort of thing. There are certainly materials available. If anybody's interested, they can contact me. I'm over at the FAA hangar.
7: Are you giving any talks on that stuff this
8: week?
7: I am. Where is that at?
8: So I am giving three talks. The first one is Thursday. I'm doing that with my colleague Gary Pocodner. Is FAA here to help avoid turbulence?
9: We just had Gary here yesterday.
8: Okay. Yeah. Yep. Gary's good. Then I'm also doing a talk on turbulence on Friday, but it's actually turbulence and icing. So we're going to talk about what is the real use of higher resolution products and whether they're really useful to pilots or not, and how would you use different types of products. And then on Saturday, I'll have one of my researchers here from the National Center for Atmospheric Research who does turbulence work, and she will be with me and we'll just be talking about the state of the art and that what we're working on for you guys.
9: What technology do you see coming that could be in the hands of the general aviation pilot to help with this?
8: Well, certainly the EFB. That's certainly the way we're going. I'd like to see more information getting onto these EFBs. We need to work with some of the commercial providers to make that happen. I certainly believe that the information we're getting out of ADS-B, we're deriving turbulence using the vertical rate information. That's actually Gary's project. And hoping to get some of that information onto the tablets in the cockpit as well.
7: Are any of those EFK providers trying to send you guys information on actual turbulence measured in those private airplanes?
8: No. Not that I'm aware of. Yeah, so that's
7: areas,
8: our biggest
7: areas for growth.
8: Yes, there's definitely, and for collaboration.
9: We have to connect the dots a little bit,
8: I would
9: say.
8: I think so. I think there's a lot of good technology out there, and right now, at least in the world of turbulence, I think we can do a better job of collaboration.
9: What would you like the GA pilot to know about weather research and about turbulence in general, about how they can stay more informed? And, you know, the question of PIREPs come up. I always used to teach students, you know, don't be afraid to give a PIREP. Is that still current technology?
8: Yes.
9: Is it still useful?
8: Yes. I mean, we're not going to ever turn down a PIREP, certainly. Mm-hmm. We have found that for turbulence, at least in the Part 121 world, they tend to be not very accurate in space and time just because the crew is trying to deal with the situation for a severe turbulence event, and they're delayed in submitting the PIREP. That's where those onboard automatic sensors come in to help us a little bit better. But,
9: And I have the impression, just because you've heard it, Mike, in what we fly and things, that sometimes turbulence just gets misreported. You know, what one individual might think is severe, another individual might think, what are you kidding me? That's only light or moderate.
8: Exactly. It's a very subjective means. I have a colleague in the airline industry, a retired captain, who calls it Wright Brothers technology because, you know, you can imagine Orville calling down to Wilbur. It's a little bumpy. the independent objective measurements we're getting off the aircraft are definitely better, but I am never going to turn down a PIREP.
9: And, of course, other pilots need to consider the aircraft that was reporting it.
8: Exactly. The size of the aircraft, you know, determines how severe the turbulence is on that particular aircraft. Yeah. Mm-hmm. The one thing I would say is a lot of these reports of these incidents lately are reported as clear air turbulence. Mm-hmm. majority of them are actually thunderstorm-induced or convectively-induced turbulence. Clear air turbulence, like I said, is associated with the jet stream and
9: windshield.
8: Yeah. Mm-hmm. A lot of these accidents we're seeing are crews trying to fly over rapidly developing thunderstorms, and they're in the clear air, but they get whacked by the waves from the storm.
7: There's a lot of updrafts there.
8: Yeah.
7: Yeah.
9: I've never found an airplane that was more powerful than the weather.
8: There you go.
9: Yeah.
7: So what are your future endeavors that, you know, long term, we're looking at getting more of this information to the pilots?
8: Right.
7: And how long until some of these things are going to, you think you're going to have more of this information available for us?
8: So we're having an upgrade to our, what we call the Graphical Turbulence Guidance, our GTG product, next year. We'll be adding convectively induced forecasts to that. And then the year after that, we're going to be implementing what we call a nowcast. It's a rapidly updated turbulence product that we input observations every 15 minutes and spit out a new map every 15 minutes for the crews to use for, tactical decisions in the cockpit.
7: Is this some of these things that you're able to do now also available to do because of the, you know, more information is available to you so you can make better reports and also, you know, the computers can keep up with all this?
8: Yeah, definitely. I mean, the technology in the last 10 years has really come along dramatically. So that's absolutely true.
9: If we came over to the FAA building to speak with you about this, what do you have there that you could
8: I can show you the nowcast product. I can pull that up on the screen and let you look at this and see what kind of products were given to the crews. The 121 world are using them in the cockpit. So.
7: Yeah, sadly, with radio, it's hard to share some of those things with our audience.
8: That's true.
9: If you do visualization.
8: So come by the FAA hangar and see us.
9: We appreciate you being here, Tammy.
8: Thank you.
7: Well, we have been talking with Tammy Flo from the FAA Weather Research Branch and talking about turbulence. And you're listening to EAA Radio.
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11: In Cornell.
12: Uh-oh.
13: Good morning, this is Digital Dave, and they caught us with our pants down. Our radio pants down.
12: And they caught us with
13: our
12: hats off.
13: And he did that
12: off
13: on purpose.
12: Yeah, he did that slider.
13: He's the evil board op.
12: You know what's going to happen. He's going to fall asleep. I'm going to shave half his beard off.
13: That's right. That's right. One eyebrow. You're walking home, slider. Anyway, joining us is Ariane Cornell from Blue Origin.
14: Good morning, guys.
13: The guys with the big Ford-looking vertical amusement ride out there.
14: You mean the sweet-looking rocket out there?
13: Oh, yeah,
14: the
13: yeah. That's
14: what
13: I
14: meant.
13: I have a speech impediment. I said that. Yeah. Just didn't come out.
12: I just thought it was right out of the factory of cool.
13: Yes, exactly. And then
14: that is what we have going on up in Kent, Washington, where we're headquarters, is the rocket factory of coolness.
13: The rocket factory of coolness. It says that right on the building.
12: I'm telling you.
13: It should. It should. So how have people been receiving? I mean, we've never had a rocket here before.
14: Oh, the reception here at Oshkosh has been extraordinary all week long. The lines of people coming into the crew capsule mock-up. I hope that you guys get a chance to get in there.
13: We never did. Not yet.
14: We're here till tomorrow, so make sure that you get in there. We've had lots of people go through just to see the excitement of people walking in. They get to see the big windows in our capsule. But also, for example, the kids coming out. It's so inspiring.
13: Well, you know, this being EAA, how many people have requested kits or plans?
14: It's a tough one. I know you guys.
13: We could build a rocket in the basement.
12: Oh,
13: why
12: come
13: not?
12: On. Hey, we've got a welder at home.
13: That's
12: no problem.
13: Right. We've got some bubble gum and Bondo.
12: And somebody out there, you know, would just call Al's Used Rocket World. And
13: There you go. So when do you predict, I mean, this is a commercial venture to bring space tourism to the average, you know, wheel chock.
14: Yeah, that's right. So, I mean, just backing it up a little bit. So at Blue, our mission is millions of people living and working in space. And that's a long-term vision, but New Shepard, the rocket that you see out on Boeing Plaza, is the first step in that long-term vision. And so what we're going to do is within the next year to put, as you said, some customers on board to experience
13: zero-G.
14: Exactly, yep. Exactly. But really, one of the main purposes of that rocket as well is to teach ourselves how to launch rockets, obviously, how to land the rockets, but also how to do the refurbishment in between flights, right? So, you know, reusability and reusable rockets, it's a hot term these days, but yeah. At Blue Origin we talk about operational reusability. So we are inspired by the community out here at Oshkosh and the aviation industry. How do we bring rocketry to that same level of kind of a gas and go, if you will?
13: Right, like we see in the movies, like the everyday routine thing that the movies want us to believe in.
12: Yeah, like Armageddon.
13: And on that note,
12: that was full of science
13: on that
12: fact.
13: Note, you know that all spacecraft are powered by steam. Well, watch any movie. They're all dripping and leaking. It's like, what is this? Well, that's not a good thing.
14: I will tell you, so the BE-3, the Blue Engine 3, the liquid oxygen, liquefied hydrogen engine that powers New Shepard.
13: Yep, you know, generates steam. See, I rest my case.
12: There it is.
14: We're a green rocket on top of all
13: there
14: that.
13: You go. There you go.
12: Who would have thunk that 1800... You know, 1800s technology would put people into space. I mean, a steam-powered rocket.
13: Now, what I want to know...
14: Slightly evolved, though, I might say, Eddie, yes.
13: Yeah. Your definition of reusability is it like the rocket's going to go, thunk, a couple guys are going to run out there, hook up the fuel line, they're sticking new caps on, and next! And you see the guys marching up the line to get on.
14: Well, we're not quite that fast? Not quite that fast, but hey, we are building to 24-hour turnarounds. The rocket itself is going to be built for 100 uses. Now, will we use it 100 times? Maybe, maybe not. But we're building that robustness into the system. So when we talk about our engineering at Blue, we're talking about precision engineering, but also robust engineering. We've learned a lot from these launches and landings already. Excuse me. But what we're learning, but also this is on purpose, is that we've built into the system from the very beginning reusability. So we want fast turnaround. So in terms of refurbishment in between flights, what we do is we change out some crushable portions on the feet of the landing gear. We touch up the thermal protection foam on the outside. That's why you might see some specks on the outside of the rocket. We do a thorough analysis of the flight data. We do a borescope inspection on the engine. Nominally speaking, we're not going to take the engine out. But the parachute's back in and we go. And it's low tens of thousands of dollars, which in comparison to, you know, building a new rocket is almost nothing. So that's kind of the model that we're getting to. And the idea with New Shepard is to take those lessons and roll them into our orbital vehicle, New Glenn, the next step. It's an orbital rocket that's going to be flying by 2020 out of the Cape. And we've learned so much already. But using New Shepard, we can launch and land New Shepard for 1/50th of the cost of the going price of a current orbital launch. So we can practice a lot for much lower price and get that much more experience.
13: Now, I don't know a whole lot about the rockets, but is New Glenn a two-stage, or are you going to do single-stage to orbit?
14: No, so we are starting with a two-stage variant of New Glenn, and then we'll do a three-stage variant of New Glenn.
13: Oh, for a bigger, higher orbit or more payload.
14: Yeah, that's right. Because if you want...
13: They can take more wheel chocks like us.
12: Like us.
14: Exactly. Well, again, if we want millions of people living and working in space, you can't do it 1, 2, 3, 4, 5 people at a time. We want to bring many people and lots of payload and infrastructure.
13: I'd like to announce right now the formation of the Digital Dave Space Toilet Paper Company, because I want that concession. Well, that's a lot of toilet paper.
12: The one thing that I'm curious about is you have New Shepard. She's sitting out there right now. Been in space 5 times.
14: Yes. Same now, hardware. That same rocket.
13: Right. Same engine.
12: Okay.
14: Same engine, yes.
12: Do you plan on launching it anymore, or are you going to take this and take it completely apart just to take a look at everything?
14: No, so this beauty out here on the plaza, she is retired. We're going to take her on a tour. This is the first stop, and she's going to be retired. The next tail is coming down the pike, so we've got the next launch should be by the end of the year. We'll also have a new crew capsule, which will be the first one to have windows, so we're going to be able to test that one as well. The windows that you saw, again, this mock-up out here, one-for-one mock-up of what our tourism customers are going to be able to experience, which includes these windows, the largest windows that will have ever been in space.
13: Yeah, so that's a big issue.
14: So when you two guys are floating around in space and, you know, tossing M&Ms at each other.
13: Yeah, do you provide the M&Ms?
14: We might be able to yeah, throw please. In a couple in, into the package, yes. Yeah. Yeah.
13: Well. Wait a minute. Ping pong balls in space.
12: Oh, jeez. I was thinking marshmallows. You know, that's a good thing.
13: Oh, they would expand.
12: Well, not only that, but you can really whip them, too.
13: Speaking
12: of
13: that,
12: anything.
13: Obviously the capsule is pressurized. To what altitude?
14: So we haven't announced that oh. yet, but what I can tell you is that we have... The windows themselves, we've done extensive pressure testing. It's a multi-pane acrylic, and the clarity of it is just incredible. And that was one of the design elements with those windows. This has been built with the tourism experience involved.
12: High definition.
13: Thaw the chicken.
12: Yep, exactly.
13: You know, that's an old joke.
12: It is.
13: We'll explain off air.
14: Okay.
13: Anyway,
12: it's a very interesting concept what you are doing, and it is a very different program than what my brother and I grew up with. You know, everything was a one shot deal, big 365-foot rocket, and a 10-foot capsule is all that comes back. Yep. You know?
14: Well, and that's but you know, if we want millions of people living and working in space, you can't do that. The key is bringing down cost of access, and the only way you can do it is by getting into again what you guys have inspired us to do in the aviation world is reuse the hardware, and that's
12: so
14: crucial.
12: Essentially, what you're going to do here in the long term is to start launching Greyhound buses into
13: space.
12: Exactly.
13: Well,
12: a little more sophisticated, maybe.
14: A little bit more sophisticated, but it's about enabling, you know, the next space economy. And you need people up there. You need infrastructure. You know, our founder, Jeff Bezos, his vision is how do we take heavy to light industry off the planet and put it into space and zone Earth, you know, commercial and light industrial. And that's... It's not about a plan B. It's about preserving what we've got here because last time we checked, Earth is a pretty awesome place for humans.
12: And that it is.
13: Yep.
12: Now, you're talking a recoverable first stage here. What about the second and third stages on your orbitals? Are they going to be recoverable or will they be a disposable unit?
14: Not for the moment. For the moment, what we're doing is we're going to focus on the first stage of New Glenn and bringing her back home. So that it's going to be a big
13: thing there.
14: It's a big rocket. So we're talking 270 feet for New Glenn and for the two stage and 313 feet for the three stage.
12: This is big.
14: This
13: yeah,
14: is big.
13: Very
14: yeah.
13: big.
14: It's a big
13: multiple
14: rocket.
13: Engines on that first stage now?
14: Yes. So
13: yeah. You need the hoopah.
14: You need a little bit of there's going to be a rumble down there in the Cape when we take off. So when we talk about the BE-3 out here, it's 110,000 pounds of thrust, LOX, liquid oxygen, liquid hydrogen. When we talk about New Glenn, we're using the BE-4, so the Blue Engine 4, 550,000 pounds of thrust, LOX, LNG, liquefied natural gas as the propellants. That's 550,000 pounds of thrust times 7.
13: Okay.
14: On the first
13: wow.
14: stage. 3.85 million pounds of thrust.
12: Oh, yeah.
14: On the
13: I think
14: first
13: it's going to get off the pad pretty quickly.
12: I think so, too. Why liquid natural gas?
14: That's a good question. So it's the commercial form of methane, right?
13: Right.
14: And what we found is that it's first of all it's a green propellant, so that's good when you're making it's clean when you're having to do the refurbishment. It's low cost, which when you're testing a lot and when you're flying a lot, that makes a difference.
12: Fuel cost, yeah.
14: Fuel cost.
13: Right. It's not cryogenically created.
12: Right.
14: And then the last but not least is that it allows us to autogenously pressurize the engine, so you don't need helium, which is extraordinarily expensive. Can also can be rare, and you have some supply chain issues globally. So it's a great propellant. We've had some great experience with it already. But you know that's the next step. You know, for us right now, the next couple of years as well. You know, in parallel, what we're working on, of course, is New Shepard, and getting people up there soon.
13: Great. Well, I want to thank you for joining us, Ariane Cornell of Blue Origin, and make your way down there to Boeing Plaza to see the rocket. We will.
14: Yeah. Jump in there.
13: And this is Digital Dave.
12: And I'm Fast Eddie, and this is EAA Radio, powered by Steam.
13: Yeah.
0: J-Mont G, we are at the Innovation Showcase today here in Aviation Gateway Park on the fly. And a lot of excitement here this year. Dave Champson is with us as well from EAA, and we have a lot of innovation stuff to talk about this hour.
11: Hey, good afternoon, J-Mont. Yeah. How are you doing today?
0: You know, it's a great day out here. The sun is not so bright that we get hot standing out here in the open.
11: I've got a jacket on and coffee in hand. A little unusual for today.
0: So we want to chat about all things innovation, but we've got these folks from Opener here, and that's one of your features this year, right?
11: It is. We are incredibly excited to have them here. It was a product that was announced just a couple weeks ago, if I'm not mistaken, and they're from Canada, correct? No, California, sorry. Started
0: the other
11: in Canada,
0: the
11: now
0: other
11: in California, in the valley, if I'm not mistaken. But it's probably one of the most phenomenal new personal aerial vehicles that we've seen here in Oshkosh, and I'm incredibly excited to have the team here. And so I'd love to have them talk a little bit about what it is, what the Black Fly is.
0: So we've got a couple of different departments of the company represented here. We'll start with manufacturing with Eleanor Lee. Eleanor, welcome.
15: Thank you.
0: Thanks for joining us on EA Radio today.
15: Glad to be here.
0: So tell us a little bit about, this was kept quite a secret, wasn't it?
15: Yes, for a long time it has been kept secret. We launched exactly 14 days ago, and hence we're at Oshkosh here trying to show more people.
0: So was the drive to make it here to AirVenture with your what do we even call the
11: personal vehicle? Aerial vehicle, I think.
0: Personal,
11: is that right?
0: Aerial vehicle? Is that what it is?
15: Yeah, so we decided to launch as a company decision. It's just the right time, and Oshkosh happens to be now, so.
0: Well, we appreciate you doing that. And then, so let's talk a little bit about the aircraft. I assume you're doing production and manufacturing. You could tell us a lot about the airplane. Just give us the A to Z on what it is, how it works, and then we'll talk to her about flight testing and about batteries with Christina.
15: We are building a personal aerial vehicle. It's pure electric. It's a extreme short vertical takeoff landing. What that means is that it actually takes off and lands within 36 inches from its space station.
0: Like a drone.
15: Yeah. Yeah.
0: And what can it be used for?
15: I mean, the possibility is endless. We're still at the beginning of it. We're looking at commute for fun commutes, et cetera.
0: Okay. And there really is nothing existing like this right now, is there?
15: There are a lot of companies on site today who are exploring this VTO space, and we're just one of them.
0: Okay. But you're here.
15: What really sets apart our aircraft is that we have actually done a lot of testing. Our test model has done over 12,000 miles unmanned, and we've conducted a number of manned flights with it.
0: I saw a YouTube video just this afternoon of one of your flights. It looked really, really cool.
15: Did you see me close the canopy?
0: No, I didn't. What I better go back and look at that again.
11: So what has been, and this question can be for any of you, what has been the reception of the Black Fly here, given that this is a pretty traditionally airplane-driven crowd here, but over the past few years we've really started to introduce more innovation in the eVTOL space. What has been the reaction here?
16: The reaction has been over the top, completely unbelievable. we're completely blown away. You know, we've been in stealth mode for 9 years. We've kind of been living in our own bubble, trying to create something incredible, and we all know each other really well. We spent a lot of time together testing, and so having our own systems that we built in house to be able to test these things, and it's just really fun to see that there's so much excitement out there over what we've brought forth. It's really strange to be having people come up to you and talk about Black Fly when Black Fly has been so much a part of our existence and our lives for so long in this sort of stealth mode.
0: Yeah, and for us, 14 days. for me, about 10 minutes. So, no, that's really cool. That's really cool that people, I'm sure it got. How did you roll it out? How did you do the fanfare? Like when you announced, how did you do
11: your
0: it?
11: Your CBS Morning News. How did
17: yeah,
11: it get
17: so,
11: announced?
17: Yeah, so we decided that we wanted to have an exclusive news outlet actually present Blackfly. So we were able to get John Blackstone with CBS to come by our factory and take a look at aircraft that we're building, to go into our propulsion lab and experience the kind of testing, subsystem testing that we're doing there. We showed him a lot of the videos that we have that everybody is able to see right now in the public to see the aircraft actually fly. And he just put together really an amazing piece on our company and our product, and other news outlets kind of ran with it. And so that's how it was really introduced to the public.
0: How exciting. That's a cool way to do it.
11: Well, it's been amazing. I've talked to many people that have stated that they've come to the show just to see this technology, which is incredibly encouraging, because we have got a lot of cool things in the Innovation Showcase here at Aviation Gateway Park, but yours is something so new and so different here. And EAA has always been, as we've talked about, very good at preserving the history. We've got warbirds and we've got a lot of old vintage planes here, but to see something like this and some of the other things that we have, I think is very eye-opening for a lot of our attendees.
17: Yeah, there was one man that actually came up to our booth and said, "I love Opener, I love Blackfly, I canceled my family vacation, and once I heard that you guys were going to be at Oshkosh, I canceled my family vacation and to come and see you." And so we actually took some photos with him with the Blackfly and told him more about the aircraft. And,
0: wow, is he on your order book already?
17: Was, yeah,
11: I'm sure his family appreciated that.
17: On our mailing list,
11: yeah.
17: At least.
11: Let's talk a little bit about how it's powered.
0: Yeah, how does it work?
11: How does it work?
18: So the aircraft uses differential thrust with its propulsion systems. So the wings are fixed to the fuselage, and it revs up those front electric motors. And so those allow it to be able to have the very short takeoff and landing, as well as takeoff at a 45-degree angle. The motors can rev up to 130 pounds in under a second. So having that kind of modulation really allows us to have control over the whole vehicle in a number of different flight regimes and transition to the cruise in a very smooth and controlled way.
11: And I'm sure a lot of people have asked you in terms of the safety aspects that come with it. Certainly you're up there on 8 electric rotors. What happens if one of them fail? What happens if all of them fail? What kind of protection systems do you have in place?
18: Yeah, absolutely. Because, you know, in the space that we are with Part 103, you don't require a pilot's license. So, you know, we're trying to make this aircraft as safe and redundant as we possibly can. It has a triple modular redundant control system, so that's like 3 flight computers on board. All of the motors, you know, we can lose a motor and continue in flight. We want to make sure that, you know, the aircraft is able to maintain its safety without the pilot having to do a whole lot of figuring out what's going on, because they don't have a pilot's license necessarily. Another thing that we do is we've tested thousands and thousands of miles before we put up a single person in. We want to make sure that we've tested a huge environmental envelope, and then we bring that back. And then anything that hasn't failed in our environment, we force fail it and see what will happen and how the controllers will interact.
11: You brought up a good point. It is classified here in the States as an ultralight, is it not?
18: Yes.
11: Which
18: yes.
11: means it's accessible to many people.
0: Lots of people, yep. Mm-hmm. And I would, other than the acquisition costs, it's very inexpensive to operate.
18: Yeah, we'll have training put in place to make sure that the people, you know, understand the aircraft, understand the flight space, and their responsibility as a pilot.
11: And I'm sure you've been asked this all week, so I might as well ask it a couple more times. How much and when?
17: Okay. So basically, the price of an SUV. Initially, we'll probably have some sort of a signature series where they're like, you know, those few that are sold in that batch will be a little bit more expensive at the beginning. But we've really worked hard to try and make this accessible to a lot of people and make it affordable, not through making it cheap or making it, let's see, we're trying to maintain the quality, but we've really tried to bring the price down through simplicity, through manufacturability, and through those means rather than cutting any corners.
11: And where, so, where can you find out more about this?
17: So you can find out more about it at our website, which is opener.aero.
11: Excellent.
0: Opener.aero.
17: Yes.
0: Okay.
17: Of Perfect. Course, you can also type opener space Blackfly in a search URL bar, and that'll also give you, you know, other articles that have been written about it.
0: Excellent. Well, thank you very much for coming out into the windy afternoon and talking to us here at EA Radio.
18: Thanks a lot for
0: and
18: having us.
0: Thanks for showing up with your great Blackfly. It's so cool.
17: Been a pleasure.
0: Thank you very much. So, a lot of this innovation stuff is happening. So much going on. So much to talk about. We're going to take a break, and then we have a whole list of things to cover here in this hour. Dave Jameson and Jay Montgi on the fly here at Aviation Gateway Park. 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
7: Welcome to EAA Radio. I'm Wireless Mike with Paul Predecker. And in this segment, we are joined with Matt Underwood and Vince Schultz from NASA's Electrified Powertrain Flight Train Demonstrator Project. Did I get that right?
20: Yep. Yeah, we call it EPFD because, of course, at NASA, we have to have an acronym for everything.
7: Excellent. Yeah.
9: EPFD, that's just another 4LA, or FLA, four-letter acronym.
20: Amen.
7: Right. It's an aviation acronym
9: for everything.
7: Generator.
20: Yes.
7: Yeah. Yep. AAG.
20: Yep.
7: All right. So what airplanes, airframes are you working on to electrify?
20: Yeah, so we're working with two industry partners under this project. GE is the prime on one, and they're working with Boeing Aurora Flight Sciences to integrate a megawatt-class powertrain system on a Saab 340. And then our other industry partner is MagniX, who's working with Aerotech and Air Tindy to integrate their Magni 650 motors onto a de Havilland Dash 7.
9: So is it an oversimplification to say that the ability to go large scale with this is down to the battery, or are there other things?
20: There's a lot of things. So for reference, right, a megawatt class power system is roughly equivalent to 500 homes. So you could imagine some of the technical challenges, difficulties of taking your neighborhood substation and putting it in the back of an airplane, right? So high voltages, high amperages. And, of course, all of the technology to get us there. The battery right now is one of the key technologies, but there's the electric motors, all of the inverters and power electronics that go into that as well.
9: If I'm just comparing as much as I can, compare electric to piston, are there some efficiencies in electric that are not present with piston?
21: Well, I would say the efficiencies are more along the lines of using the electrics for things like taxiing, mm-hmm. and then use the fuel for takeoff and climb, and then when you get up to cruise, you can maybe switch back to battery. So it's a matter of being efficient about how you use the energy over the whole flight.
7: And with the Dash 7, that's a four-engine aircraft for anybody who's not familiar, and I understand you have two traditional turbine engines on there, and then you're using two of the battery or motors, electric motors on there with batteries.
20: Correct. So what we like to say is our MagniX partnership, they're hybridizing at the aircraft level, right? So you're exactly right. They have two electric motors. They have two gas turbines. Our GE partnership, they're hybridizing at the actual powertrain level. So they have in parallel a gas turbine and an electric motor generator in the same nacelle. So the equivalency, right, would be that the Tesla kind of all-electric vehicle, right? That's what MagniX is ultimately shooting for, is that full electrification of the aircraft, whereas GE is more like your traditional hybrid vehicle, right, where you have a gasoline or diesel-powered engine and an electric motor generator in parallel, and you can choose what power source you want to use for a given operation.
9: So, I assume you've been working on this for a while.
20: A little bit, yeah.
9: Yeah. So what's success going to look like for you when you can say we're there?
20: Yeah, so I'll start and I'll pass it over to Vince for that one. So ultimately, success is when both of these industry partners fly their demonstrator vehicles here by the end of the decade. That's the ultimate success. Now, on the technical side of the house, it's where we get all of the learnings from not only the data from the flights, of course, but all of the ground testing, all of the integration challenges, those lessons learned. So success happens along the way. Every year we're making success. And then I'll hand it over to Vince for the other big part of this, which is our regulations and standards work.
21: Uh-huh. Yeah, so on this project, we realized early on that we needed to address how these technologies get certified and accepted by the FAA. You know, too often we've seen where somebody shows up and says, look at my great new thing, and the FAA is like, okay. Yeah. So these two companies, they know what they're doing, and they've begun to coordinate with the FAA early and often. And what we did early on the project is we asked both, it was a requirement actually in the RFP to tell us what the gaps were that they saw in the regulations and standards. What things would they need to close? Now, we did our own analysis, but we deliberately did not share our results because we wanted to see what they thought. And the good news is that with the two partners, they both came pretty close to identifying

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1: Good. And so all that's going to feed into addressing which, you know, what gaps can we close and how fast can we close them so that we'll be ready when, the, you know, as they progress in their flight testing, we'll the system or you know, we'll be ready to move these companies along, and the FAA won't, you know, get something that they're completely unfamiliar with.
2: So you speak of the FAA, but you know there are other regulators.
1: Good point. No, and, so we're also
2: and are
1: looking,
2: you interfacing with yes. EASA and other?
1: Absolutely. Yeah, I was focusing on the FAA since we were here, but
2: of course.
1: But yes, we are. We're working. We're very active in with the other standards organizations like ASTM, for example, and SAE, and also with EASA as well. You know, everyone's trying to address this worldwide, and so you know we. We want to, you know, the good thing about the standards communities, in fact, the FAA told me this once, like they don't want individual entities creating perhaps potentially conflicting standards. And so they're really happy to see that the coordination amongst the organizations so that everybody's kind of rowing in the same direction.
2: And of course, what you're doing addresses the topic of sustainability and carbon footprint and how important that is. And it's just one of many initiatives. So that must be in the forefront of what you're thinking here.
1: Oh, absolutely.
3: Yeah, absolutely. We, in fact, sustainability is a big theme this year at our NASA Pavilion. So if you're here on site, come check us out. Vince and I and all of our colleagues are over there. But we're working towards the aviation goal of, you know, net zero emissions by 2050. And, of course, the electrification aspect is just one of many. In fact, I heard this quote yesterday that I'm going to steal from another NASA person, that we recognize there's no silver bullet solution to that. However, there is a silver buckshot solution, right, which is the combination of electrification, sustainable aviation fuels, more efficient operations, all of that combined. And we're playing a big part in that electrification domain.
2: Well, and it also, I mean, it's obviously has to be a team effort. I mean, you can't do this on your own. I mean, you need the cooperation of the regulator, of industry, academia.
3: Absolutely.
2: I mean, yeah.
4: And this isn't just an academic thing. As sustainability means it's also cheaper. So we can bring down the costs for everybody into the flying and ultimately bring down ticket prices, you know, when it's all we you know, because you're not spending so much money on gas.
3: Absolutely.
1: Yeah, and I would just add, is I'm glad you brought up about the ticket prices because we feel that the all-electric aircraft will offer a tremendous alternative for short-range flights. So if a flight today that might be cost prohibitive or even, you know, technically, or I should say based on the market, not viable to offer, suddenly becomes very economical and very viable to offer, potentially opening up new transportation routes between smaller cities. So that's pretty exciting.
2: And I suppose the other part of this, which is not in your particular world, but it's certainly it's in NASA's world, and that is availability of more aircraft using the same airspace. How do we all live together and accommodate, you know,
3: yep,
2: more airframes, you know, under these conditions? And as a person in training, I've often been interested to know, well, how will training change? How will we change the pilot training if you're doing mainly short routes for now, but also now you go to systems class and you're not hearing suck, squeeze, bang, blow.
3: You know, exactly.
2: You're in something
4: battery,
2: else, right?
4: Watts.
3: Yes.
4: Yeah, inverters.
3: Yeah, it's a completely different kind of cultural paradigm shift,
2: yeah,
3: right,
2: yeah.
3: Across the board. And so it's funny, Vince and I both, you know, before we worked this, we both came out of the aviation operations world. And so we both understand the, you know, we have an entire team dedicated on the EPFD project looking at our systems analysis, right? So how does this not only play into the performance benefits, right, noise, emissions, things like that, but also how do these kinds of aircraft integrate within the national airspace? What kind of new markets do they open up potentially between shorter city pairs? So all of that work is also going on in addition to kind of the more technical flight demonstration work and the regs and standards work that Vince mentioned earlier.
4: The other question is about redundancy. You know, engines are different. They don't fail like your jet engines do. How

0: Can that increase safety with either redundancy, as in maybe the GE, where you could run it off of just the electric or just the gas turbine, or less likely to have failures due to motor lives and things like that?
1: Yeah, the reliability part of an electric motor is definitely advantageous compared to a traditional jet engine or reciprocal engine, right? So, but a lot of the work that we're doing right now, actually in the regs and standards world, right, is understanding what does mean time between failure look like for an electric motor, for these electric motors, right? What does the maintenance cycle look like for these? And so that's a big part of all of the ground data testing that we're, ground testing data that we're analyzing. And the means of compliance is understanding what the implications are, not only on the technical specs and performance, but for things like training, maintenance, operations, all of that.
2: Vince and Matt, we're glad you're here.
0: And again, we are joined by Vince Schultz and Matt Underwood from NASA's EPFD. We'll do the acronym this time. And you're listening to EAA Radio.
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4: Welcome back, everyone, to Squawk 1200 on EAARadio.net, AM 1210, FM 96.5. We are joined right now by Ed Holicky. He's the chairman of the International Federal Partnership and a senior aviation meteorologist with the National Weather Service's Aviation Weather Center. Ed, thanks for joining us. We understand the IFP has moved. Where's it at this year?
5: That is correct. Yeah, we moved to a new and better location. We're in Hangar D. We have about half a Hangar D. And as you can tell right behind you, our old facility, I believe it was the oldest building on the grounds, and the EA was wanting to move that or do something with that. And then basically over the last year or so, we've been planning the move, and on the move's finalized. So, yeah, it's great to be over there. We had the ceremony, ribbon-cutting ceremony this morning, and EA graciously had the Blues do a flyby. Yeah, it was outstanding.
0: Yeah, and actually worked out really nice for us because it's really opened up the space next to our radio station. So
5: yeah, and like I said, we're over there now. We have a lot more traffic, and it's great. We appreciate. We've been working really well with EAA over the last few years, and really building that partnership.
4: For people who haven't been coming here for years, or the people who have, what kind of things can they expect in this new space in terms of things to see and do, learn about?
5: Over there with the IFP, we have lots of federal agencies and a lot of different countries as well. So, for instance, we have the island of the Bahamas. They have a tremendous display that they put up, and to learn how to fly easily from Florida to the Bahamas. We also have the Canadians with Transport Canada there as well. We have NORAD is over in that region. Park Service, Forest Service. We have also Bird Strike, and NOAA, the National Weather Service, has a giant booth there as well. And then we also have Air and Marine is there for with Customs, with Air and Marine. And so it's just a lot of different variations, different people in there. And they can learn about how the government is working for you.
0: What kind of neat aircraft do you have coming in, and neat things that people might be interested in seeing?
5: Inside the Federal Pavilion, we have the International Federal Pavilion. We have the hurricane simulators there. When it gets hot out in the afternoon, come on over. We'll cool you down with the hurricane simulator. We have the Wright Flyer simulator is also in there. We also have the various aircraft. There's, a King Air from the Air and Marine is over there. So we have about four aircraft along the west side of the building. I also have a giant boat from Air and Marine there, so you can go up on the boat and see how they do things. One of the big features is coming in on Wednesday, and it'll be on the Boeing Plaza on Thursday. Starting Thursday is the NOAA Hurricane P3 plane. So unless there's a hurricane that forms here this week, we're kind of monitoring things out there in the, I think it was in the Atlantic, there was some slight potential, but unless that forms, they'll be here arriving Wednesday and then being on the Boeing Plaza starting on Thursday. So there's a lot of neat aircraft, a lot of neat agencies out there, and basically just trying to share our information and telling you, making people safe. So,
4: well, and like you said, one of the big points of this partnership, especially coming to EA, is to try and get the word about what these agencies do. What is some of the work that some of these agencies are doing to help the general aviation community especially?
5: Sure. For instance, I'll just start with my agency. I work for the National Weather Service, NOAA, and basically work at the Aviation Weather Center. And at the Aviation Weather Center, I'm one of the international forecasters, and we issue the forecast for the aviation community, like the SIGMETs, the AIRMETs, the things for that pilots use to gather the information whether it's safe to fly or not. We also have NORAD is also in the International Federal Pavilion, and they're basically informing the pilots to make sure to stay out of these restricted airspaces so they don't have escorts out there. So if they can sit there and make sure that these pilots are safe and out of the area, it helps them as well, because basically they don't have to spend the resources to send fighter jets or whoever else to escort them out of the airspace. So we're just informing the pilots and providing them the information, and it's all free out there, and basically making sure that they're safe to go.
4: We're here with Ed Holicky. He's a senior aviation meteorologist with the National Weather Service and the chairman of the International Federal Pavilion. I wanted to ask you a little bit about your job at NWS. You work at the Aviation Weather Center in Kansas City. AIRMETs, SIGMETs are a big part of that job. Tell me what it's like for you on a day-to-day basis. Let's say you got a lot of convective weather moving across the country. What's that like?
5: That's a very hectic day. We have what's called a convective segment desk, an actual desk, and basically this person is focused on thunderstorms across the entire United States. And so he's issuing many segments, can be easily 30, 40, 50 an hour, and basically putting the segments together to try to make sure that the pilots are aware of where the thunderstorms are at and keeping them safe. So for me, I'm on an international side. I'm on the international branch. And so I have where I do graphic forecast actually around the world. So I actually will coordinate with other countries such as Australia, Japan, New Zealand, and countries. And so basically we put together a graphic for around the world. So basically it's a 24-hour forecast. And that way the airlines and people can get the forecast and then strategically route the planes around the thunderstorm activity. And then I also work what's called the tropical desk down and basically issue forecast and warnings down in the Caribbean, and also then issue international segments like halfway across the Pacific and halfway across the Atlantic. So on the international side, you have a wide, diverse responsibility that you have to monitor things 24/7.
0: And all this is providing data to who?
5: It's providing basically to the end user, which will be the pilot. So basically we provide information to the FAA. We provide information that eventually goes to dispatchers and things like that. So that way they can have the information to relay it to pilots and making sure that they're staying safe.
4: And then in terms of being a meteorologist, when you look at general aviation pilots, what's something you see that you think they could do better in terms of making use of the products that your agency puts out?
5: I think there's, for instance, one of the interesting things I'll just share with you that I saw on Saturday as the squall line was fastly approaching us. I was noticing airplanes quickly trying to land. And to me, I was a little bit concerned about that, because as you have thunderstorms approaching with 60-mile-an-hour winds, you have these airplanes that are just trying to land, and then eventually, you have to tie them up or whatever you have to do. So, make sure that they're aware of what their surroundings, because a lot of people may not be aware of, there's severe thunderstorm warnings approaching the airport or something like that. Because we do issue, at the NWS, we do issue the severe thunderstorm warnings, the tornado warnings, things like that. So, yeah, we have, a vast background with the National Weather Service.
4: Great. And then, let's say it's a brand new person coming to the IFP for their first time, what's the best thing for them to go look at? What's the thing you're most proud of or most excited about this year?
5: I'm proud about everybody. I think if you look, our displays are getting better. The agencies are giving more resources towards that. So they're making everything better for the end user, which is the people here at EAA. And so I think the big draws are usually the simulators. The hurricane simulators and the Wright Flyer simulators are kind of a big draw. But I think the biggest draw is the forums. I think we're the biggest place or one of the biggest places on the grounds for forums in wings credits. And so we have forums going about every 30 minutes or so in the pavilion. And so basically you can learn about anything. So we'll have speakers from NTSB, from the Bahamas, from NOAA. So you have just a wide variety of speakers right there in there. So like I said, that's a really big partnership of just a conglomerate of different agencies and different countries getting together and really come together as a family as informing the IFP and building that partnership with EAA.
6: Is there an easy way to access the schedule for the forums?
5: Yeah, the forums should be listed, I believe, on the EAA website and everything, so they should be there. We'll have a digital, I think we put up a display to tell when what forum is going at what time. And we have a lot, it's a bigger area than we had in previous past. We used to have standing people standing because our forums were getting so big because of popular people like the NTSB and other people in our partnership. So we have a bigger space that can hold more people, and basically you can check the website. So,
4: any forums that you're looking forward to today, things, topics that pilots should be aware of in terms of weather or in terms of some of these federal issues, regulatory, all of that?
5: Personally, I've been kind of more focused on making sure that everything tries to go as smoothly as possible with the transition into the new building. I know there are various forums from weather and from NTSB on safety, and I'd highly encourage people that are listening to go and check out what forums are occurring, because they're fantastic forums. And again, you do get Wings credit for them. And basically, we just see that each year, more and more people, as they learn of the popularity of our space, more and more people are coming, and it's great.
6: The most important question is, how's the weather going to be, and are we going to stop getting rain for the week of AirVenture?
5: Well, hopefully, a lot of the rain has moved off for AirVenture, hopefully. I haven't checked the current forecast with our great folks in Green Bay, who is responsible for this area. But my understanding is, from what I'm hearing, is that we're going to have great weather until about Friday, late Friday, potentially. There might be some showers or something later. But right now, today is a beautiful day out here at AirVenture, and encourage everybody to come out here. It's just a fantastic day for people, even the general public, to come out and learn what this event is all about. It's pretty exciting.
4: First day of AirVenture, always a popular day, and we are looking forward to enjoying many more of them, hopefully, as you said, with really good weather. Ed Holicky of NOAA and the International Federal Partnership, thanks so much for joining us.
5: Thanks for having us. And again, we're at a new location. I encourage everybody to come out. It's over in Hangar D, and come out and see us.
4: Visit Hangar D and go see them. 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Stay tuned.
3: Here's an interview from AirVenture 2011.
7: And we are joined by Mr. Romain Cassan of a company called Price Induction, which sounds like, they go around sticking prices on things or something.
8: I'm not sure. It sounds like a retail outlet.
7: Yes. Anyway, good morning, sir. How are you?
9: Good morning, everyone. I'm very good and pleased to be with you right now.
7: Very good. And we understand that you don't put prices on things. You actually make engines.
9: We do. We do a turbofan engine, which is optimized for the general aviation kind of flight envelope.
7: Like one of those?
9: Kind of.
7: It's a pair of F5s.
9: A bit less powerful.
7: That's incredible, because that's always been the complaint with jet engines. They just are not fuel economical. Fuel efficient is the term at low altitude.
9: That was one of the ideas behind the very first design of the engine. We wanted to do something. Avgas is a problem. Avgas is disappearing. So there's not that many solutions around. And we wanted to do a turbofan for all those aircraft around here that fly in that 10 to 25,000 altitude. And we wanted to do a turbine which could be fuel efficient for those people.
7: Well, that's quite an undertaking. I mean, turbine technology is not new, but you've got to get the compression ratios up in order to get the efficiency up.
9: That's one of the things, but the way we went at it is we went for a very high bypass ratio. Basically, you try and get as close as you can from a turboprop. Turboprop are efficient in those lower altitudes, so there's no reason we couldn't do a turbofan, which is too. So the way to do that is it's actually a geared turbofan. So we've got a gearbox between the low pressure turbine and the fan, allowing us to have the low pressure turbine always working where it's very efficient, and the fan as well, because you want the turbine really to spin as fast as it can, and the fan to spin as slowly as it can. So we do that with having a gearbox in the middle of the engine.
7: So how many models of engines do you guys produce at this point?
9: The engine is not flying yet, so it's on a test bench. and it's the seventh version of the engine. We've been running on a test bench for 5 years now, and we accumulated 450 hours of test bench experience. Good. So far.
8: When are you guys going to bring this into production?
9: We've just finished a big endurance test block. So we took the test block from the certification and ran the engine a little bit higher than what was expected, just to see what the engine has got. And it went through it perfectly. So it's not just a matter of finding the perfect sail to try and do the flight tests.
7: Now, what kind of thrust range are we working here?
9: The first version of the engine, which is the Gen 380, has got 560 pound of thrust. And its bigger brother, which is really the same engine, which has burned more fuel and need to adapt some little details in the inside, and then we get to 740 pound of thrust.
7: And how much does the engine weigh?
9: The engine is 175 pounds.
7: Oh my goodness, that's not really bad. Good. That's really good. And I'm assuming it's full electronic fuel control and everything, so it's...
9: It's fader control, and it's what we call an all-electric engine. It means that we've got a starter generator directly on the high-pressure shaft, so in the very middle of the engine. We start the engine that way, and then it produces electricity when we're running. We use that electricity to control the electric motor for the fuel and oil pump. So there is no mechanical connection between the engine and its equipment anymore, and the fader controls all of that.
8: Well, that's an interesting design, because usually the fuel pumps and your oil pumps are spun off an accessory section. So
7: it's probably more efficient to do it electrically.
8: Probably
7: the mechanical,
8: and easier to manufacture as well.
9: It is easier to manufacture, easier to maintain, because you can just take the pumps off the engine very easily. Everything's around it easily accessible, and it's also very easy for the fader to control everything, because it's disconnected from the engine. So if you want more thrust, you just ask the pump to rotate faster, sends more fuel, and here you go.
8: It's very simple, very similar to the radio control turbines. The computer controls the fuel pump, and, the model turbines don't use oil pumps.
7: But right.
8: Nonetheless, that's a pretty good idea. It's very interesting.
7: So you're well on your way. You've completed the endurance test block. So you're going to be applying for certification soon, I'm assuming.
9: We will be applying for certification in Europe to start with, and then go for the FAA certification. It's way easier when you already have one. To get the second one, it's just a matter of applying for the small detail that changes from one to the other.
8: Well, this is a very small engine, 740 pounds of thrust. What kind of aircraft are you setting this thing up for?
9: So if you do a single engine aircraft with the first engine, the 560, the kind of weight that you're going to get is 2,000 pounds. You can take off on a 2,000 pound aircraft. If you put two engines in there, you can go all the way to 3,000 pounds, maybe 3,500 pounds. And if you put the higher version on it, then you can go to the 4,400 pounds weight. And that gives you like beautiful four-seaters, which could fly at 270 knots, 25,000 feet, and go 1,000 or 1,100 nautical miles.
8: That's a pretty ambitious project.
7: Do you have an aircraft in mind for a test bed?
9: We have a couple of ideas. We're talking a lot with a lot of people. It's so good to be in Oshkosh for that. There's so many beautiful aircrafts around. So we talk with a lot of people. We're not quite ready to announce it. But, yeah, we've got a couple of ideas in mind.
7: Good.
8: Well, I was going to say, there's been a lot of focus lately on turboprops with home-built aircraft. Are you guys going to produce a turboprop version of this as well?
9: The turboprop version might exist down the road. We're a small company. We don't have that many resources, so we really need to focus on that one product, get it to the market. And the other thing is, a turboprop is, of course, a beautiful engine, easy to integrate, but it's really way more complex to do than a turbofan. So we think for about the same price, we could be able to produce two of the turbofan or one of the turboprops. You could really have a twin jet or a single turboprop for the same thing, and we believe there might be a lot of people around which would be interested in having a small twin jet.
8: I was going to say, that could be interesting. Are you talking to any of the amateur-built aircraft designers and companies about this?
9: That's one of the good things of being around in Oshkosh. There's so many people to talk to, so we've basically spent all week talking with a lot of different people, yeah.
7: Somebody's going to build a 50% Honda jet.
8: Yeah, really.
9: That would be neat.
8: That would. Yeah. Or they're going to take a Starship, shrink that down to 50%, and put a pair of turbofans on it.
9: There's definitely a lot of different possibilities. Yeah, it's good engine. We really believe in it, and we really believe there could be wonderful aircraft around it. So
7: now, one consideration these days is noise. Are you guys trying to make this thing as quiet as possible?
9: That engine, we think, is going to surprise a lot of people. It's going to be really, really quiet. There's a couple of reasons for that. The gearbox that I've talked about earlier allows us to have a fan rotating really slow. That means that the tip of the blade is always way under sonic speed, and it means that it does very little noise, the fan itself. The other good thing about that engine is that when you want to be fuel efficient in low altitude, as I said, is you want to have very high bypass ratio. That means that most of the air that comes out of the engine is actually cold air, and that is also a good way of us of having a really quiet engine.
8: Well, you know, bird strikes have been in the news in the past couple of years. This is being a smaller engine. Are you having to build it more robust so that it can withstand a bird strike and keep on going?
9: We have to certify it to the same standard as any other turbine engine around. So we will have to go through some ingestion tests. We haven't done that yet.
7: Thaw the chicken.
9: And, yeah, we will unfreeze the chicken before. We will think about that. And we've done all the simulation and calculations. Not the real test so far, but we believe it should pass it.
8: We'd like to volunteer to throw chickens at your
7: engine. Yeah, there you go.
9: That'll be good.
8: I'm sure it'll find its way onto YouTube, too, there.
7: Exotic materials, construction methods, just all CNC?
9: Not really. To be cheap, because that's really what this market asks. You want to keep the cost as low as possible, and that means using technologies that have been proven already. If you want to do, you know, that a big concept, use a lot of new things, it will get the prices up, and we really don't want to do that. So we're using technologies that have been used and proven. You know, there's a few bits and tricks here and there that make the engine more efficient, but all in all, it's pretty classic and robust.
8: I was going to say, so you're not reinventing the wheel, you're just fine-tuning it for another application.
9: Exactly. We don't want to reinvent anything. We're a small company. We're modest. We know we don't have a 2,000 engineers team to do any of the work, so we really need to keep it simple. And that means, you know, lower price, lower maintenance. That's really what we aim for.
7: What's your goal in terms of time frame to market?
9: We, as I said before, we just really finished a lot of good testing on the ground. So the next step is really to make it fly. So we're talking with a lot of people right now, and we hope it's going to happen that we can really announce something before the end of the year. Maybe make it fly in a 12-month thing, and having the first one delivered in 24 months.
7: Wow.
8: Nice. I was going to say, has Yves Rossi contacted you yet?
9: No, I'm not sure who.
7: He's got a flying wing that he straps on his back.
9: Oh, yeah, I know. Yeah, sure. No, we follow his things around, but no, we haven't really talked.
7: You'd have to do a Slim Pickens with their thing. You'd have to put it between your legs and ride it like a horse.
8: You know what?
9: That'd be fun, too.
8: He'd probably do that, too,
7: yeah.
8: I'm sure.
7: What's your target price?
9: It's the very first time we're in the United States, so what we're trying to do is show investors that we're not the only one thinking it's a good idea. So the target price for the experimental market will be $250,000. But for those people who want to come and see us, we have a booth at the show, and we're trying to get people to sign a letter of interest, basically saying that they think the idea is a good one, that the potential application for it, things like that. In exchange for that, that would help us a lot. In exchange for that, we will give those people a $50,000 discount on the engine if they decide to buy one later on.
8: Nice.
7: Very good.
8: A very good incentive.
9: It really is a win-win. You don't have to buy an engine. It's just helping us a lot, and we give you something in exchange that you can use or decide not to use without any kind of... it's non-binding at all.
8: Nice.
7: Very good.
8: And, of course, for the person that comes into that, there's no money involved at all. You just have to say, here, sign this, life is good.
9: Exactly.
7: Well, there's going to be a lot of jet replicas out there, I foresee.
8: I foresee that, too. Could be very interesting for those who always wanted to be a jet pilot but couldn't afford the cost.
9: All right. I just wish to say the number of the booth one more time.
7: Oh,
9: so the
7: sure.
9: company is Price Certainly. Induction, and we are in the booth 332. So if
7: and
9: people
7: you
9: want
7: have
9: to
7: an
9: cover,
7: engine there we can look at?
9: We have an engine on display there, a lot of information, and we've got a team of engineers. So if anyone wants to talk with us, we're there all day long and tomorrow just to talk with you.
7: Very
8: nice.
7: Good.
8: Oh, you have a website too, correct?
9: We have a website, so all the information is on the booth, and the website is www.price-induction.com.
8: Very Simple
7: good.
8: Enough.
7: All right. Well, thank you for joining us, Romain.
9: Thank you for having me.
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10: With us now is Mike Spaulding, who is the chief pilot of the Military Aviation Museum in Virginia Beach. And Mike, welcome to the program. Welcome to Oshkosh.
11: Thanks, Steve. It's good to be here again, and very happy to be here in one of Military Aviation Museum's airplanes.
10: Exactly. Tell us a little bit about your background in aviation. How'd you get your start?
11: My aviation life started when I was basically a kid. Dad take me out to the airport and hang out, watch airplanes, and learn to fly in the Civil Air Patrol when I was 16. And pretty much went from there, just started flying, did a lot of flying in the Civil Air Patrol, building hours, and then became a flight instructor, and then basically went on into flying corporate airplanes, and that's what I do professionally. And kind of sort of stumbled into warbirds, just watching Stearman's crop dust. And we used to go down to Carolina with my grandmother, and that's where I kind of fell in love with the Stearman. I still have a soft spot for that airplane.
10: And how did you get into the warbirds? Did you start in something like a Stearman to get you to kind of build up your tailwheel time?
11: I did in the Stearman, and built some tailwheel time in Cubs and L-19s, things like that. And then I've owned some of my own airplanes, Cessna 195s and T-6s, eventually to start trying to get in more into warbirds. And got into commemorative Air Force and started flying the Lockheed Lodestar and a Grumman Tracker that they had that back then. And until Jerry started building his collection, you know, near me. So
10: good. How many of the airplanes in the collection are airworthy right now, or that you actually fly on a regular basis?
11: Probably fly on a regular basis. All of them, most all of them are capable of flying.
10: Right.
11: We don't fly them all, but probably 25, you know, that we fly. Can pull out and fly almost any day. Yeah.
10: Good. And you're qualified in all of them?
11: Most all of them. Not all of them, but most of them. Some of them just hadn't gotten to yet.
10: Okay. Well, that's good. There's always another airplane in
11: that's
10: the hangar
11: right.
10: to fly, right?
11: That's right. Yeah.
10: And you flew up in the Corsair?
11: I came up in the Corsair, yeah. You know, from Virginia Beach.
10: Nonstop, or did you have to make
11: no,
10: a stop?
11: No, we stopped twice. We had some weather also to deal with and go around. Took a little detour south, you know, to come back up the west side.
10: How about how long did it take? Flying time.
11: Flight time. It took a little over 5 hours.
10: Okay.
11: Flight time.
10: That's a nice cross country.
11: Yeah, it is. It's nice to go fast in something and get here.
10: Right. What's it like to stop at a fuel stop somewhere along the line with something like a Corsair?
11: What I didn't hear the question.
10: Oh, what's it like when you land at a fuel stop?
11: It's an attention getter. Yeah, you have to answer a lot of questions just like here the whole time, which is great. And it's good advertisement for the airplane that they still fly and for the museum and people just curious and talk about how they have never seen one fly or never seen one at all or hadn't seen them in years and it's always interesting in the people you meet when you stop.
10: Yeah. And you know, we are a little I don't want to say jaded because that's not the right word, but we who come to Oshkosh get to see these airplanes every year, and you almost take it for granted.
11: Yeah.
10: And really, it is not something that the general public sees a lot of. So I'm sure when you show up at an airport somewhere,
11: well,
10: people
11: oddly
10: are wondering
11: enough,
10: what that is.
11: Yeah, and some people see them fly in or hear them, and it's like, oh, that's a Corsair or that's a Grumman Tracker or something like that, and they'll come out to the airport just to see it because they see it fly over.
10: We're talking with Mike Spaulding, who's the chief pilot of the Military Aviation Museum in Virginia Beach, Virginia, out here with right now three airplanes, the P-40, the Sky Raider, and the Corsair, and we're hoping for the fourth,
11: yes.
10: Which would be the de Havilland Mosquito, which we wanted to talk about today.
11: Yeah.
10: If you could just kind of fill in, for those who don't know, a little bit of the history of the Mosquito itself.
11: Certainly filled in a lot of the holes, but it was found as a derelict airplane, pretty much, you know, termite eaten by in Canada, and was sent off to AFSPEX in New Zealand. It was quite a project. No one had done it before, and it was an amazing undertaking to get that airplane going. It took a lot longer than they planned, and I think it took a lot more money than they planned, but it finally got here, and it's an amazing piece of history. to bring back, and it's quite a privilege to get to fly it.
10: Well, and when you mentioned termites, the structure of the airplane,
11: it's all wood. It's all wood except for the obvious metal parts, the engines and the engine mounts and landing gear, things like that. But all the fuselage and the wings, everything is wood.
10: It was a very speedy aircraft in World War II.
11: Yeah.
10: Filled a variety of roles, twin engine with the Merlin engines, and it makes such a pretty sound when it flies.
11: It does, like two Spitfires or two Mustangs flying side by side or something, but it's great. It doesn't like to go slow. It's a very, ours is a fighter-bomber version. I always like to say it more like a bomber below 200 miles an hour. It's kind of sluggish, but it's really happy above 200 miles an hour going fast, and it's more fighter-like. That's where it really likes it.
10: And it's a single pilot aircraft.
11: It is a single pilot.
10: So in the bomber configuration, then you would have had just a crew of two. You would have had the pilot and the bombardier.
11: Yes. Yeah. Okay. Or whatever that mission for that airplane was, but ours was a bombardier.
10: Right. Yeah. All right. Talk through the starting procedure and what that's like, because you're sitting relatively high up. You're in a tail dragger.
11: You have really good visibility in that airplane. Now you're kind of above everything. Starting it's actually a pretty simple Merlin to start. It's not like some of the others where you got to prime it and hold it just amount of time. It does have a prime button, and it has a lever you push in on the back, which is the mixture. Those stay in, and after you prime it a few seconds, start cranking to have the mags on, and it fires up, and it just runs. You don't have to hold your tongue just right or anything. It's
10: not at all temperamental.
11: Pardon?
10: It's not temperamental at all.
11: No.
10: Yeah. That's good.
11: Yep.
10: And so we did mention that you're sitting high up, you've got some good visibility. So unlike many tail draggers, your visibility on the ground, the handling must be relatively easy.
11: They lost a lot of them on takeoff and landings. And you got to remember back then, too, they were all young kids, early 20s. And maybe if they were lucky, had 200 hours of flying time. So it's somewhat to be expected no matter what they were flying back then. But these were particularly difficult because they would say they would swing, which is when the tail would swing around, and they would run them off the runway. And they lost a lot of them that way. They're also very particular because they have a high single-engine speed. If you lose an engine, particularly on takeoff, you've got to get to 190 miles an hour at those weights that they were flying them back then, which around 20,000 pounds. And they didn't work too well. It wouldn't fly on one engine until you got up to there. You had to pull the good engine back to try to keep it going. And a lot of times it happens so fast, and usually you have to switch hands to put the gear up. You have to hold the stick with your left, so your hands are off the throttles, so it's a bad time to lose an engine. That's typically when you would, is at high power on takeoff. So
10: the cockpit layout, you just mentioned having to move one hand to lift the gear or drop the gear. Are there any other typical, maybe British kind of quirks that are in the airplane?
11: That is a British quirk. On Spitfires that way, you have to change hands to put the gear up and down, and that's not typical on most American airplanes. But the British also liked air. They used air for the brakes, and which the Mosquito has, the Spitfire has, the Hurricane has. It works well, and it's kind of interesting at first if you have never used it before, because you do it with your hands and your feet, and it's a coordinated effort, but it actually is fairly natural when you actually do it. It doesn't look like it would be, but it is. Sound of freedom.
10: There you go. Ford Trimotor flying by. You don't have a Trimotor in the collection yet, do you?
11: Well, yes. We have a JU-52.
10: Oh, that's right. Yes.
11: Not a Ford Trimotor.
10: Okay. Have you flown that?
11: I have.
10: Yes. Oh, okay. So you're pretty familiar with the Ford Trimotor as well in its operating characteristics.
11: Yeah, I've not flown a Ford Trimotor, just a JU-52.
10: I understand they're pretty similar.
11: Yeah.
10: Yeah, so... With the you mentioned the brake system. Explain to those who don't quite know what that is how it works.
11: How the air brakes work.
10: Yeah.
11: You usually have a hand lever on your stick or your yoke, depending on the airplane, and you just move your feet. You don't have brake pedals on your feet. You move them left and right, and the more you pull the handle for the brakes, the more air you get, and the more you move your feet left or right, the more of that air goes to one side or the other. If they're centered, you're stopping like normal, just like both brakes are on. But if you move the pedals, it acts almost like a rudder on the ground when you're taxiing. So you have more or less brake power with your hand, and you just where you're directing that air to with your feet.
10: Excellent. Any final thoughts on flying the Mosquito?
11: No, it's very enjoyable to fly. It's not like anything else. It like I said, it likes to go fast. You never have to worry about being high, you know, on final or anything, because it will come down. You pull it back, it will come down. Easy to get behind the power curve if you get slow, and it takes a lot of power to get back out of that if you get slow on final. So you just try to keep your speed up, knowing that you can easily slow down and get down. So.
10: Good. Yeah. And we hope that the mechanical issue with the airplane gets solved and we can still see it here this weekend at Oshkosh. So
11: we good hope luck with to that. Have it here later in the week. It's looking like I think they're gaining on the issue, and I think they have a plan, and it looks like we should be able to hopefully get it here at the end of the week.
10: Sounds good. Mike Spaulding, who's the chief pilot for the Military Aviation Museum in Virginia Beach, Virginia. Go out and visit the facility. It's a wonderful place and a great setting, and a grass runway, tree-lined runway with all the hangars and everything out there. It's a very idyllic setting for watching airplanes.
11: Yeah, absolutely. It's great. Yeah.
10: And you can go to the beach at the ocean, too, time off.
11: Yeah.
10: Thanks again, Mike. That will wrap up today's edition of From the Stand. I'm Steve Buss, and this is EIA Radio.
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7: And we're back to talk airplane. This is Digital Dave.
12: And I'm Fast Eddie, and we're working with the door open. We're trying to get our next
7: guest. Well, our next guest is making his way in here. We have to give him a little extra time.
12: Yep. Ron Scott, come on down.
13: Hello there.
7: All right, Mr. Ron, how are you?
8: Green one.
13: Man, you don't really want to know.
7: Uh-oh. Sure we do. That's why we're here.
8: That's why we brought you down
7: here.
8: Further
7: adventures of Ron Scott.
8: Yep.
7: So thanks for coming down and joining us, Mr. Ron. How are you?
13: Thank you for the opportunity to...
7: Anytime. If anybody doesn't
13: come
7: know,
13: down and visit your fine digs here.
7: Our establishment. Check out these soft, fuzzy walls we have now.
13: I see those. Yes, very nice.
7: To damp out all the bad words. Also, for people who don't know, Ron Scott is the chairman, I guess that's the official title, of the Green Gang, or the communications group that do all the radios on the field, the phone systems, the PA, us. You're our patron saint. And you've been around Oshkosh since, like, the Wright brothers, right?
13: Yeah. Yeah.
7: That's what I thought.
8: He was there the day after the Wright brothers flew.
13: Yeah, they credit me with the 48 years, you see, but they won't give you the 49th until you complete the 49th. If I walked home today, then I wouldn't get credit, see?
7: Would. See how difficult it
13: next
7: gets?
13: Next year would be my 50th.
8: Wow.
13: If I'm still...
7: You'll be here, don't
13: if
7: worry.
13: If I'm still above the sod,
8: You'll be here. You'll be here. We'll drag you.
13: You think so?
8: Yeah, that's right.
13: We'll see.
8: We'll keep you alive. We know people
7: this
8: in the life support
7: Oshkosh,
8: business.
7: Man. We can motorize your hospital bed and drag you out.
13: Can you really? Yeah.
7: Oh, yeah.
13: Lots of resuscitation.
8: Oh, yeah. Hey, yeah. We'll even make it up to date. It'll be composite carbon fiber glass
7: there
8: cockpit with a turbine engine.
13: Oh, that'd be nice.
8: Fancy hospital bed.
13: Glass cockpits, yeah. I'm still using steam gauges, and most of them I bought at the flea market in Rockford back in the 60s.
7: And they still work.
13: For half a buck a piece, you know. Oh, they still work fine, yeah.
7: Good.
13: Yeah.
7: I thought that airplane had a glass cockpit. Windows.
13: Windows. That's got windows in it. You can see out of it, yeah.
7: Yeah, that's good enough.
13: I have to replace them every now and then because they get a little scuzzy, you know.
7: Yeah.
8: Well, that's the Wisconsin National Bird.
13: A noteworthy thing. That two years ago, I finally gave in and put a starter on the airplane.
7: You're kidding. Holy moly.
13: Yeah, I think I added 14 pounds, so then I made a pact with myself, since I don't like weight in an airplane, that I would go on a diet. And,
7: did it work out?
13: Actually, yeah. And it took me 2 years. I dropped to 14. Now, this year, I'm up here. I think I've gained about 5 or 6 back so far.
8: It's all those brats.
7: It's only day one.
13: Brats and... Yeah, it's hard for us young fellas.
7: Now, let's talk about that airplane, because that airplane has the distinction. I believe you claim it is the first composite aircraft?
13: Not really composite. Well, I always like to say successful because it's been flying 40 years now. But I think I can say this with some authority, that it is the first home built to use fiberglass in a skin stressed mode structurally.
8: Wow.
13: In other words, to say that, you know, there's no internal, for instance, the wings, no internal drag, anti-drag, compression bracing, all the torsional loads and everything taken in the skin itself. And same with the rest of the airframe. And there's only a few ribs in the stabilizer and the fin and that stuff. And it also has fiberglass landing gear, which I made 42 years ago, I guess.
7: There must have been a lot of resistance to those ideas when you built that.
13: Very much so. I could tell you a lot of stories. Back in the day, back in the 60s, when I, 61 is when I first started volunteering at Rockford. And we had a room on a wing. The EA rented a little wing of Howard Johnson, I think it was. And three of us communications guys had one room. And right next to our room was Paul and Audrey. And we had some really crazy hall parties out there.
7: Oh, I can imagine.
13: The old guys, Nick Resich and Bob Lijak and all the old jabronis, you know. And at any rate, one evening out there, and Paul invited some of us in. There was only a few guys there. All the aviation greats were there, though, you know. So I'm just a young kid, and I'm listening, you know. Pretty soon the level of conversation diminished a bit, and in a small little voice, I said, "Well, I'm building an airplane." Ray Stitz was there. Ray turned around and said, "Whose plans are you using?" "Well," I says, "I'm designing it myself." "And what's your background? You're an aeronautical engineer?" And I said, no. I said, "I work for a telephone company."
7: Oh, jeez.
13: And, man, then he asked me, when he found out I was making out of fiberglass, he about went berserk. He sat me down on the bed, upon Audrey's bed there, and he began to run me up and down like a Dutch uncle, you know. "Man, you use somebody's plans, and you build it just exactly like those plans say, and then after you get that done and it is successful, then just maybe you can go out and design an airplane yourself, you know." So I kind of pulled my head in, you know, and tail. And as time went on, and we moved to Oshkosh, and I got to know Ray a little better, and we never said anything about the airplane. So it was in the early 70s, and we were staying at Howard Johnson's then, went down to have a little breakfast, and there was Ray sitting at the counter, you know. And so we saddled up inside of Ray in there and started yakking a little bit, and finally he says, "Well, Scotty, how's Ironsides flying?" And I said, "Well, real great, Ray, you know. I got, I don't know, 35 hours on or something at the time, 40, I don't know." And, he says, "Yeah, that's great." And I thought, and I said, "Ray, you know, I'm sure you don't remember this, but back in the early 60s, you sat me down in bed and told me why I should not build this airplane because I wasn't qualified and I was building all this goofy material that wasn't proven and it was just for boats and all that sort of thing, you know." And I rattled on to him, and he pretty soon looked at me and he says, "Well, Scotty," he says, "what would you tell some young snot-nosed kid coming around today that's got all these goofy ideas? And, you know, what would you tell him?" You know? And I said, "Well, you may be right." You know?
7: Yeah, good point. But I'm sure he was won over by your success.
13: Well, now that I hear that he's telling a story, and I was some 14-year-old kid, not the way he tells a story, you know. So.
7: Well, then you must have been one smart 14-year-old kid. You were ahead of the curve.
13: I don't know about that. Built a lot of models as a kid, designed a lot of models, too. It's not a whole lot different. You know. Built a 1-inch scale model first and used balsa to plank everything instead of first glass.
7: And you just thought the same way, bigger balsa.
13: Bigger balsa, yeah.
8: Yeah, well, that's the correlation between model aircraft and full scale, is that nowadays especially, they will make scale models of them for wind tunnel testing, mm-hmm. as well as also RC models. I've heard of more than one airplane that was test flown as a radio control model plane.
13: Oh, yeah.
8: It's a lot cheaper than building a prototype.
13: That's true.
7: Well, when are they going to build the full-size Predator?
8: Who knows?
13: We'll see, yeah.
8: Yeah, there you go.
13: Somebody sit inside the thing, right?
8: Yeah. Yeah, there's the ultimate radio control aircraft.
7: That's right.
13: Yeah, that's for sure, yeah.
7: So changes you've seen around the ground over the years, it's just amazing, huh?
13: Oh, man, I'll tell you, it's hard to believe. I was talking the other day, when we first came here, we had a bunch of poles, telephone poles, along the side of the road going, you know, Blickman Road. And west of the road, it was all cornfields. So there was nothing, actually, on the west side of that road. And we eventually got the little campground. It was in the where the theater and woods is right now and stuff. And that's when the Horny Owls, they started those guys out down in Rockford. Don Stewart started that up, and you had to stay up all night, drink beer, and sing.
7: Oh boy!
13: And if you saw the sun come up with those guys, then you got a little patch, a little Horny Owl patch. And so when I was on a board back in the 70s, why each board member had to be OD for the night, you know, stay up all night and everything. And it was always hard to keep these guys down because guys camping around making a lot of noise, you know, and then, you know, security'd come down and all that stuff. So I sat with them all night, you know, and then you get a little loud and unruly, you know. Hey, are you guys, you know, just, you know, cool it down a little bit. I never did get a patch either.
7: I was going to say, where's the patch?
13: Never did get one from old Donnie Stewart.
7: Go down there and get them. I'm sure there's still some down there.
13: You know, he designed the Foo Fighter and several airplanes over the years. Edwind lives up in he's a Youper now, up in the UP.
7: Oh, that's where Youper came
8: Peninsula.
7: From.
8: Yeah.
13: No, you don't know about the Youpers, huh?
7: I'm from Pennsylvania.
13: Yeah, see, I married one. A Youper, and then Zani Fritchie, you know, he heads up Aeroshell Square over here. His wife used to be Tom's secretary years ago, Shirley, and she's also a Youper. So, you know, we have Youper jokes and things like that going on.
8: Yeah, we have Pennsylvania jokes, too.
13: Pennsylvania, yeah.
7: Yeah, we're a bunch of coal crackers.
13: Yeah, I've heard some of those.
7: Well, it's good to be back. Day one?
8: Yeah.
7: This place never ceases to amaze me.
8: This year, there have been some significant changes. I'm sure you guys went nuts with all the communication cables and everything that were torn up and relayed and put here and there and everywhere.
13: Yeah, we finally got you guys on the air because we lost about 900 feet of cable going around here.
3: Here's an EAA radio interview from Oshkosh 2023.
14: Hello, I am Squawk 1200. Just kidding. I'm Fareed Gio, along with Paul Breidecker. Welcome, Paul.
15: Thank you, Fareed. It's nice to be with you again. As usual, we started out the day with a little Oshkosh wind and rain, but it's cleared out, and the day is progressing like normal.
14: I'm told there's plenty of tent spray, because I got a little bit of mist, but it wasn't bad. It only blew for about 30 seconds this morning, and it wasn't too bad. But our first guest is Lucen Disler, who is the youngest pilot to fly a motorized fixed-wing aircraft, one of the youngest in the world, at 14.
15: And the reason he could do it at 14 was because Lucen lives in Canada, so they have a different set of rules there. And as we were doing our pre-brief out in the lobby area, I found out that they got this idea here. Last year, is that right?
16: Yes, that's correct. With my dad, we actually one year ago came to Oshkosh for the first time, and we loved it. And from there, we were talking and came up with the idea to possibly make this a reality when we found out about such a low age requirement in Canada.
14: And had you even considered that before? It was just kind of you'd always thought you want to get it going as soon as possible, or this is just kind of one of those things where, hey, this is a good way to set a goal?
16: Well, I would say it definitely started out as, wait a second, I didn't know that. And it was almost like, that's interesting. And just a small conversation, side talk, and then was a conversation we kept coming back to. And it really did only start from Oshkosh, but for a very long time, both me and my dad have had an interest in aviation.
15: And you've told me that your dad, who's with us in the studio, Marco Disler is here with us in the studio. Was he the inspiration of you, or inspired him?
16: I would say it's been that the fact that I've always found aviation interesting, but what really inspired me was going to these different aviation events and these museums. That's what really sprouted that for me, but definitely with my dad. And he also is relatively new to going to ground school and doing all of his flights, so it's not like he's been a pilot for years.
14: So last year, did you quick run over and visit the Canadian government, or NAV Canada, Canadian government representatives to find out some more information about what it would take?
16: So what actually happened was that we found all of our info online, and then we have a airport that, which is what we ended up going to for all of my flight training, Brampton Flight Center, and we just talked to some representatives there, and yeah, it was something that was very possible. We had to find some instructors that had worked with younger kids before, and there you go. That from then, before I knew it, I was flying.
15: Did you keep the same instructor through your training, or did you have several?
16: So, because the period of time that I was flying was about 4 months, where I was really ramping up, because I had 20 or 30 canceled flights in winter just due to weather conditions, what happened was I got, I would say, 2-3 instructors, and I would just try and fit in any time slots I could. But yeah, in general, I would just have these 3 instructors, and I'd use them throughout my entire flight training.
15: Actually, how long was it? I mean, from the time you show up to the airport until you accomplish this, how much time went by?
16: So, ultimately, it would be from start to finish about 6 months, because we started in winter, and that would mean that we were doing all the ground school exam sure. stuff, getting all that done. But in terms of actual flying, where we could consistently get flights in without canceled flights, I would, like I said, I would say about 4 months is good mark there.
15: I don't know about you, Fareed, but I'm impressed, because yeah. when I got my first certificate, I think it took me 11 months, maybe. Mm-hmm. You know, part of it was my own ability, I'm sure, and the other part of it was just, you know, life got in the way. So, congratulations, that's impressive.
16: Yeah, thank you.
14: One thing I noticed, so if you look online, why don't you tell us how we can find the video of your solo flight first. How do you find that?
16: So what you can do is, if you just look on YouTube, Lucien Distler, LucienDistler, you should see the first video by Remove Before Flight, and you'll see my full solo flight.
14: Very good. So I just watched this recently, and one thing I noticed between my first solo flight and your first solo flight is that it was on video.
16: Yeah.
14: In the first place. And I just noticed there's a complete difference in just about, I see a lot of people's primary training, they've got a video record of all of that. And if anything, obviously it's cool to put that out there, but also, hey, you get a little bit of you can review your techniques and things like that.
16: So the thing, if you're talking about me doing, recording my actual flight training, like beforehand, we tried, and I can't get into it now, but ultimately what happened was the fact that just due to these kinds of agreements that we'd have to write and contracts because of the instructors, because they are
15: sure.
16: face recording
15: sure.
16: and then also recording inside of the aircraft, we managed to get upon an agreement that I can only record my solo flight. So
14: right.
16: it's only the flight that I recorded.
15: So we're visiting with Lucien Distler, who is the youngest pilot to fly motorized fixed wing on his 14th birthday. It's quite an accomplishment living in Canada. You might not realize this, but maybe you do, but you certainly have an opportunity to be an influencer in aviation. Are you telling your story everywhere you can? I know you're here, that's great, but on other social media events and things like that, so are you doing some reach out?
16: Absolutely. So for me, any opportunity I can get, I really like to kind of spread the story. I think it's a nice story for people, as well as other people that never really take that leap to get into aviation. There's a lot of people that want to do career switches, and it's just, oh, I'm not sure I can. But really, it's very realistic flying. If you put the work in, you can double up with a job, or like I did, I had to do school. So in general, I just try to take any opportunity I can with news networks, and also just spreading the story, as well as with other companies.
15: So this is your start. What's next? What do you see for yourself?
16: For me, in terms of possibly becoming a commercial pilot, I think that's definitely on the table, because just my love for aviation, and I think that is a very possible path. However, above all, first I have to get a university degree, and then past that point, I think anything's possible. But I would really say it's quite likely to do so.
14: 14 now, you've already soloed, that's really great, but you've got basically another 3 years before you can complete your certificate. So how are you planning on keeping the proficiency going and learning and growing from here?
16: So what I plan to do is I would like to continue with my flight training past the point that I am in university, and I think what will likely happen is I'll just be doing some flights every few months, maybe every 3 to 4 months, do check-in flights to be able to make sure that I don't have to redo any exams, tests, so on. And I'm just going to try and keep my license until we can continue, because on the one hand, everything with this requires a lot of planning, a lot of time, so yeah.
15: What was there something in your training when you were, you know, taking flying lessons, something that didn't come so easy?

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1: Very narrow, and yeah. I was for probably the first 3 to 4 hours of circuit flying, that my first circuit flying with landings, I was in under crosswind, and I think those harsh conditions really quickly just kind of got me better, so that when all of a sudden I have good weather, it feels way smoother to be able to do
2: so
1: all my
2: landings.
1: So it's
2: a skill builder plus a confidence builder.
1: I would say so.
2: Yeah. What was the aircraft?
1: We were flying Cessna 172 RNS models.
2: Nice.
3: Tell me, so where exactly is Brampton Flight Center? You're in the province of Ontario, but it's a very large province. So.
1: Oh, yes. So it's about from, if you're talking about, it's give or take, if you're talking from, like, Toronto a little bit into Oakville, Ontario, which is where we live, it's about a 30-minute drive in inland, and... Mm-hmm. In general, the that drive was actually making things quite difficult. It's about a 40-minute drive every time.
3: So you're northwest of the kind of the Toronto city center.
1: Yes.
3: Okay.
1: Yes.
2: And you don't drive, of course.
1: No.
2: So.
1: Yeah. And that's a difficulty. My dad had to dedicate a lot of time to help me out with that, since only my dad would be driving me down.
2: That's what dads are for.
3: Yeah.
2: That's great.
3: I had a similar story. Once I got my certificate at 17, I couldn't rent a car, even though I could fly people wherever. It was going to be another 6 years before, or 7 years before, I could be old enough to rent a car. Lucien, thank you very much for coming down here and accomplishing a goal you set a year ago.
1: Mm-hmm.
3: And please come back next year and tell us of your progress.
1: Yes, of course. Love to.
2: And is there any last words you would have for somebody who wants to do this and follow your footsteps about how to succeed?
1: I just would love to give out that message that flying is feasible, it's realistic for pretty much anyone with the time and dedication. And I hope that we can have a good aviation in the coming years.
3: Very good words. Thank you very much. 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
5: We've got a couple of gentlemen joining us here. We're going to talk high-flying adventures, we hope. Pat Halloran and Rich Graham. They are two SR-71 pilots. And good morning. Welcome.
6: Good morning.
7: Good morning to you.
5: All right, Pat, you've been around this this neck of the woods a time or two. You're a longtime EAA-er.
7: You know, as a matter of fact, I've got a 4-digit EAA number, and there's not many of those around. I don't think
5: there are not. No, that's the one thing with EAA. I've been a member for a number of years. I have a 6-digit number. But there's always someone who's got a 5, and now I find somebody who's got a 4. Yeah. So, Pat, we're looking back and remembering Paul Poberesny and his legacy. Before we get into the high flying stories, any recollections of Paul you'd like to share with folks today?
7: You know, I hadn't thought about that. The first time I ever met Paul, I was still on active duty, and I was flying on a weekend cross country in a T-33. And Paul was still in the guard over at Milwaukee. And I had to land there because I was running out of fuel. I got screwed up on the weather. So I had to land there. I hadn't planned it. It had been a big ice storm. And I landed. They had shut down flying, but I had to land. And the runway was pure ice. And I'm skidding sideways and backwards and everything else and thinking I'd probably just screwed up an airplane. But finally got it under control and taxied in and Paul was sitting there in the ops looking at me like, what in the heck are you doing here? I had never met the man in my life till then. But, of course, since then we've had so many wonderful occasions to talk to him and listen to his histories. And he's had me up in his home about 2 years ago and took me back in his memorabilia hangar and spent a couple hours with me talking about it.
5: Yeah. He's definitely was one to preserve history. Lots and lots of artifacts that he had. I believe he has just about every letter anyone ever sent him.
7: Yeah, I would agree. Looking at the collection he has.
5: Well, good. Yeah. Well, you gentlemen are here, and

0: Enjoying the show so far?
1: Absolutely, yeah.
2: Loving it.
0: Good, good.
1: Every year it just seems to get better and much more attractive things. And you get super things like that big GB and wow.
0: Yeah, that was fun to watch that fly yesterday.
1: Yeah, yeah.
0: So as we're talking about SR-71s, there's been a resurgence, I feel. I don't know if it's true or not, but just in my own personal opinion, sort of a resurgence in the interest in the SR-71 program in the last couple of years. Is that, am I just perceiving something wrong, or is there more interest?
1: Well, Rich kind of handles most of our seminar stuff. He's the organizer and keeps us out of line, so he probably is up to speed on that better than I am.
2: All of the SR-71 museums that have them on display, they quite often ask us to go as a group and have a symposium with SR-71 crew members. So all the museums where they have the 31 remaining SR Blackbirds, they ask us to come out quite a bit. And there seems to be a big market out there. There's a generation of kids come along. They want to know more and more about this airplane that went Mach 3. So
0: great. Rich, how did you get started in aviation?
2: I started with my dad. He was a Navy pilot, flew the Corsair. And as a kid, I used to see him hide his, when he became in the reserves for the Navy and flying the Corsair still at Olathe, Kansas, he would hide his flying gear in a closet. And he told my brother and I, don't ever touch that stuff. Of course, as soon as he and my mother went out for the night, my brother put the helmet on and the leather gloves and everything. So he got me inspired, and he actually had his instructor's rating and taught me how to fly when I was a teenager. And the rest is history.
0: What was your solo?
2: I soloed in a Piper Colt.
0: Okay.
2: And it still exists today, and I've tracked it down. It's up in Ohio, and it's well-maintained still.
0: Very good. Pat, how about you?
1: Well, my first encounter with aviation was when I joined the aviation cadets for the Air Force. And I did that because the Korean War was just starting, and I was about to get drafted in the Army. And a recruiter talked me into going into the Air Force and becoming an aviation cadet. And, of course, once I did that, I got a taste of aviation for real. I just forgot about everything else and stayed with it.
0: Tell us a little bit about the development of the actual SR-71. What was the original call for proposals for airplanes?
2: Originally, the CIA was the original user, if you will, and the first airplane developed was called the A-12, and built by Lockheed Martin, Skunk Works, with Kelly Johnson as the brains behind the plane. So he did a good job, and the CIA had a void. They wanted to get an airplane that they thought, after Gary Powers got shot down on May 1st of 1960, they were thinking about getting an airplane that would go higher and faster than the U-2, and that's where they came up with the SR-71. It was evolutionary. If you ever look at some old drawings that Kelly did, it started out with an A-1, an A-2, an A-3, all the way up to what he finally came to was an A-12, which is the predecessor to the SR-71.
0: Were there any other manufacturers in competition with Lockheed at the time?
2: I think it was General Dynamics.
1: Yeah, GD did have a concept, and it was give and tuck in terms of performance estimates. I don't recall seeing any drawings of what GD had in mind, but they were in the bidding process.
0: But Lockheed obviously wins the contract, and they begin producing the airplanes.
1: Yeah.
0: So at this point, they're all going to the CIA, correct?
2: The A-12s.
0: Yeah,
2: A-12s.
1: First 15.
2: That's it.
1: Yeah, first 15. 15 bodies.
0: Okay.
1: No, they look the same pretty much. Of course, one's one seat and one's two seat. That's a pretty basic one.
0: And the reason for the single or double seat configuration?
2: Well, the single seat that the CIA obviously and the makers and users thought that they only needed one pilot. They didn't need a navigator in the back. When the SR-71 became developed, they realized this is going to be used all around the globe, and we're going to put up another seat in the back to have a navigator in the back to control all the systems and all the sensors and make sure that you're on target all the time.
1: Yeah, and another thing, the CIA airplane had one big, beautiful camera, bigger than the ones that we carry. But that's the compartment where we now have a backseater, and we carry a whole bunch of stuff. We get mini cameras and radar images and ELINT and stuff. So our capability was far beyond the A-12. And we needed that space in the back seat. So because somebody's got to run all that stuff. We're too busy flying the airplane.
0: in the we should probably put this in historical context as far as what was going on in the world, is we're getting farther and farther away from the Cold War, and especially the beginnings of the Cold War. I think young people have kind of lost that sense of what the world was like in the 50s and 60s. Can you kind of put a little context as to why the CIA would want these kinds of airplanes?
1: Well, of course, originally the CIA was flying a U-2 over the Soviet Union. That was the ultimate on the CIA operation. And when Gary Powers was shot down, and President Eisenhower said, we're not going to do that anymore, he told that to the people. Well, in the meantime, they're building this magnificent replacement. And they weren't really allowed to fly it the way it was designed to be flown, in the places they're designed to be flown. So it was rather an inconvenient thing to have this magnificent airplane and not be able to use it the way it was designed initially.
0: What were the restrictions that were put on those missions? That it couldn't fly to its capacity?
2: Well, ever since, like you said, since the Eisenhower era, right, there were no more manned overflights of the two superpowers, meaning Russia and China. You can name probably about any other third world country in this globe, and the SR-71's been over, but it's never, ever been over the landmass of Russia or China. We covered the periphery a lot. We covered up in Murmansk. They had the Soviet's second largest naval fleet headquarters. We'd cover that a lot for the Navy. Over on the Pacific side at Vladivostok, we covered for the Navy, the seaport over there, looking for nuclear submarines, combatants, and so we could tell the Navy who's in port and who's out at sea.
0: When was the first operational missions for the SR-71? Which year?
1: Oh, my gosh. I think it was 68.
2: 1968.
0: Okay, so really the height of Vietnam and the Cold War definitely in play at that point.
1: Yeah, because we got our first airplane in January of 66, and by 68 we were fully operational and committed to go over and participate basically in Vietnam, but all these peripheral missions, as Rich was just talking about as well.
0: Yeah. And Pat, what years did you fly the SR?
1: I was in the very beginning of the program. I've been flying the U-2 for 9 years, and eight of us came out of the U-2 program to go up and help start the SR-71. So I got there in 65, checked out in 66, and I spent about 5 years. Went to school for a year, and then came back for another 2 years.
0: Okay.
1: So I wrapped it all up as the wing commander in 75.
0: And, Rich, how about for you?
2: I got there in 75. In fact, this gentleman right here hired me into the program as a wing commander when I was a young captain.
0: Okay.
2: I came out of
1: F4s. You can't always choose right.
2: I came out of F4s, and I saw the SR flying around the skies of Okinawa, Japan, where I was flying the F4, and I said, you know, it's time for a change, and I applied, and they accepted me, and I went out for my interviews and got hired in 1975. Flew it for the next 7 years.
0: Okay. Sounds good. We're going to take a break, but we'll come back and talk more about the actual missions that the SR-71 was flying. We'll do that in just a moment. From the stand, this is EIA Radio.
3: Here's one from AirVenture Oshkosh 2022. Hi, it's Mike, and we are back again, Amy. I know I'm not supposed to say that, but here we are kind of in the middle of the week almost.
4: I'm going to let you say it today because you haven't all week. So you get one.
3: Got one.
4: Totally get one.
3: Thank you.
4: I have to say that Michelle Bryson is such an impressive human being that I've been excited for days that she was going to tear herself away from the international tent, which she's in charge of, and come on over here to talk with us on EAA Radio. Michelle, thank you so much for coming in. You've got a lot of other accolades, though, so before I let you talk, I want to give the full bio, if that's okay.
5: Okay.
4: I want to show you off. So you initially volunteered as an interpreter for French and Spanish here.
5: Yes.
4: But after 27 years and a leadership award that I saw, that was a big deal.
5: Yes.
4: You're managing the business and the personnel aspects of the international tent. So thank you. We want to hear what's going on there at the international tent. How's it been this year?
3: Well, the fact that there is an international tent is the big deal, right?
4: Well, yeah.
5: That is. That is a very big deal. It's been 3 years since a lot of our international guests have been able to come back.
4: Exactly, yeah. Exactly. All the rules have changed now. Mm-hmm. So what do we got?
5: Well, we are running a little bit lower than in 2019, but 2019 was a record year for us as far as total registrants from different countries and the number of countries that we actually were represented here. So we're just under 900 people for the first couple of days, but
4: okay.
5: Over 60 countries, and we've got some new ones.
4: Ooh, do tell.
5: On the list. So we have, let's see, one that I don't think I've seen before was Madagascar.
4: Ooh, I've always wanted to go there.
5: Yes, yeah. So that one was really a surprise when, you know, people asked, do we have their flag or do we have a page for them? No, I don't think that they've ever been represented. So that's even more heartwarming, right? To have not only the guests that have come year after year back after 3 years for them, but also some of the new people that are coming. And even if it's just one person, to have one person come that far, you know, just to represent their country and to come and see Oshkosh is really just amazing.
3: Is there a typical profile of an international visitor? I mean, do most of them fly already? Are most of them aviators or enthusiasts? Is it wider than that?
5: It's a microcosm of really everything and everyone here at AirVenture. It's pilots, both private and commercial. It's mechanics, employees from airports. Could even just be general aviation enthusiasts. And it's all different kinds of aircraft, anything from home builds to ultralights to commercial aircraft. And so it's a very mixed bag, I guess you could say. So there's no real, like, definition of an international guest other than they truly love aviation and want to be here at Oshkosh.
4: Now, they come to you, they self-identify is the best way to describe that. They come to you. You're not pulling them out, or are you reaching out to them ahead of time and letting them know the international tent exists? I guess I should ask the question that way, right?
5: Yeah, so we do have a group on Facebook, EAA Around the World, and we try to keep them informed of what's been going on at the show or what's going to happen, what happened when the show wraps up. So we keep the conversation going year-round. But we do try to also take advantage of things like EAA Radio or AirVenture Today, the app as well, the AirVenture app, to make sure that people are aware that we are here, that we're here to help, and that they can come in really any day and talk with us.
3: So I can imagine that there are lots of there's a wide range in stories about how people get here and how they experience aviation in their own countries. Does that constitute a lot of the conversation? In your country, it's like this. In my country, it's like that. And sort of compare and contrast?
5: Sometimes, yeah.
3: Yeah.
5: And that's one of the beautiful things about the international tent is we actually help forge those relationships with people from different countries that maybe may never have met each other. And it helps open those doors, especially if somebody is interested in flying through a region or even around the world, to make those contacts that can help them along their way.
4: Tell me, what other services do you offer to somebody who wanders in?
5: Well, primarily it's translations or interpretation services for those that either don't speak English or might have a language barrier or just aren't comfortable with English. But we also help with the questions around the ground and even the local area. A lot of our volunteers are local, and so we can answer questions on the Fox Valley or any of the surrounding areas. And then we also try to learn more about them on an individual basis and hear their story. And then sometimes we may even say, oh, have you met so-and-so? He or she has a very similar story, or they're from that country and they can help you. And then we try to make those connections.
4: That's terrific.
3: It must be very satisfying to you to be able to do that.
5: It is. It's very satisfying because we get to help people, and they're very gracious and very very thankful our help.
3: If you're just joining us, we're talking with Michelle Bryson, who's the chair of the EAA International Visitors Tent. And so she handles the business and the personnel aspects of managing the tent. That personnel thing must include translators, right?
5: Yes. Yep. So we have roughly about 30 to 40 different volunteer interpreters covering various languages. Some speak one, some speak more than one. And so at any time in our tent during the week, we will usually have between 25 to 30 volunteers there ready to help with any questions that we might have.
4: So that's a very specific skill set. How do you find these volunteers? What do you do during the year to staff that tent?
5: Actually, people come to us.
4: Wow.
5: People.
3: That's neat.
5: They do, because they realize the scope of AirVenture and the size of it, and that we do have a lot of international people coming here, and they just love people, and they want to help, and they, you know, if they speak a foreign language, even if it's just a different version of English, we are more than welcome to let them sit down and volunteer with us. We actually... a few years ago, we had a young man come all the way from Brazil, and he wanted to volunteer with us. And when we first started to meet him, we found out that it was not only his first trip to Oshkosh, it was his first trip to the U.S., and he wanted to be here to volunteer for the entire week, which was an amazing story. That one I've not heard before.
3: Well, he must have done some homework to understand how... Which is the big secret. We know that volunteering for AirVenture is sort of the gateway to seeing this terrific event, but from a perspective that you don't get when you don't volunteer.
5: Yes.
3: Yeah.
5: Yep. And the volunteering aspect of it is, you know, it's satisfying, but it is the best experience of the year. It really is. For the week of AirVenture for myself, my co- and vice chairs, Victor and Margaret, and the rest of our volunteers, it really is the best week of our year.
3: Now, there's a parade coming up today, in case you're listening. Friday. Parade coming up Friday, if you're hearing this before Friday, so you can plan for it. Talk about that.
5: So Friday is sort of our international day, and we start off with our Parade of Nations. And the guests come back to the International Visitors Tent at 11:30 on Friday, and we group them together by their country, and we give them a flag, and we get marching music, and we march down as a group representing the world down to the announcer's stand, where we get a welcome speech.
4: Ah, that's why you need to go find a flag for Madagascar. You've got just a little bit of time left. You've got about 72 hours to cough up that flag. Yeah. I'm very impressed.
5: Yeah. No rush. No stress.
4: No, I've seen the parade, and it's a great lot of fun as it goes by.
5: It is.
4: I think people are very, very proud of where they've come from and that they're here. And it's very, very... I don't want to use the word sweet because I don't want to downplay it or whatever. I think it is integral to the feeling and the general camaraderie of the whole show.
5: It really is, and they are so proud to represent their country. And when each country is called to get into line, there's usually a cheer or, you know, a lot of noise. We've had noisemakers, and it really is a lot of fun.
4: So let's talk about where people can find the International Tent on the airfield here at AirVenture 2022.
5: So we are in a very prime location. We are just east of the warehouse and on the north side of Boeing Plaza. So we are in a large white tent that is surrounded by flags of different countries. And it's letter B as in boy on the map.
3: Wonderful. Michelle Bryson, who's the chair of the EAA International Visitors Tent here at AirVenture this year. Thanks so much.
5: Thank you.
3: Have a great
5: Merci
3: week.
5: Merci beaucoup. C'est mon plaisir.
3: If you're interested in interacting with us or our guests, you can send text or phone calls to 920-550-1210. That's 920-550-1210. 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
3: Here we go, Amy.
4: All right, Jack.
3: Big finish on Attitude Adjustment Hour
4: big
3: for today, for Wednesday.
4: Big Wednesday finish.
3: That's right.
4: I absolutely agree.
3: Not finish for the radio, just finish for Attitude Adjustment Hour.
4: And, just the hour.
3: Yeah.
4: Just the hour. That's absolutely true. We have a new guest. We have Ivy MacGyver. She's the executive director of the SR Series product line for Cirrus Aircraft. She's an ATP-rated pilot, and she's an owner. You've got a Citabria, which is near and dear to my heart. Ivy, you've been 12 years here at AirVenture. What do you feel about that?
7: Well, first of all, thank you so much for having me. I'm thrilled to be here. AirVenture is absolutely my favorite week of the year. I'm just thrilled to be here again this year. The energy, the excitement. All of my aviation friends and family are here. I can't wait for the air show tonight. I'm just super happy to be here.
4: It's a cool place to come and see everybody and just be, you know, soak it in.
7: Yeah, it is absolutely a homecoming, right? I mean, it just feels like, you just make such incredible connections with the people who are visiting AirVenture, the people who are displaying AirVenture, the airshow performers, the pilots that are flying in. It's just like this inspiring, energetic community that I feel so fortunate to be a part of.
4: And the thing of it is, we are doing this. We're moving all this tin, so to speak, and doing it safely.
7: Or composite, you know.
3: Yeah, really, I was going to say,
7: I'm here representing Cirrus Aircraft. We make composite airplanes.
4: You do, but there's metal in those airplanes somewhere. But the reason we're here today to talk to you is because safety and the concept of what is a safe single-engine airplane is really changing. The technology is going all over the place. And Cirrus was revolutionary with putting a parachute on the airplane.
7: Yep.
4: And that added a level of safety. And there have been a lot of saves. And there have been parachutes now on other aircraft, saving lives all over the world.
7: Yep.
4: All different models, makes. Now we're watching some other kinds of safety automation coming on board. And they are based on some of the live ATC most fascinating things you'll ever hear. It's an incapacitated pilot, you know, and then you've got air traffic controllers teaching the passenger how to land the airplane.
7: Right.
4: That's actually happened locally where I live a couple of times, scarily, over the last 20 years.
7: It's definitely, you know, Cirrus really was designed about the idea of not only making a safer airplane, to making the safest airplane, and also an airplane that people who might not be so familiar with aviation, make them comfortable getting in the airplane, right? So there's a lot of trepidation, I think, about small airplanes for people who are outside the aviation community, right? So, we in aviation don't hesitate to hop into a single-engine airplane and go flying someplace. But, you know, just get a little bit outside of that kind of core community. It's not as familiar as, like, hopping in a car, right? So there's a little trepidation about, like, I'm not really sure about this. I'm not really sure about, the safety of the airplane, the safety of the pilot. What happens if something happens to the pilot? So I think a lot of people sort of avoid getting in airplanes, right? Our co-founders tell this great story about prior to developing the SR Series airplane that they had a hangar full of airplanes, but they drove everywhere because their family didn't want to go with them. And so they're like, why don't we make a plane that is designed around the passengers and the passenger comfort? Obviously, you know, safety and technology and all the things that make a pilot very comfortable and proficient and have all the technology at their fingertips, but also make it comfortable for people who are not pilots to get into. Let's build a plane around the idea of having a parachute in case the worst happens, in case there's a midair, in case there's, some sort of failure with the airplane or an engine failure or something like that. And that, I think, was a real inflection point in the industry of making this plane that didn't have to be, you know, a pilot's plane made just for the pilot. It's sort of made for the whole experience, and that drew a lot of people into aviation.
8: So what are some of the elements that they came up with when they started to think about those questions?
7: Yeah, great question. So it's things like the idea of the parachute, but like big windows, right, that have great visibility, not only for the pilot, but for the passengers as well. A screen that very clearly displayed a moving map showing exactly where you are, the plane, and what's around you. And then a data box at the top that shows how far it is to your destination, how much fuel you're going to have when you get there. So that's kind of, you know, a lot of the technology that kind of displays that sort of thing. Fast forward to exactly what Amy was talking about, which is, you know, what happens when there's an incapacitated pilot. Several years ago, we introduced Safe Return on the Vision Jet. And since that introduction, we've been working on how do we introduce that for the SR series. Because if you look at the pilots of the SR series, it's a much wider range of pilots, right? You've got everyone from a student pilot to a very, very experienced pilot. So not only is this system kind of designed to help in the case of an incapacitation where a passenger can land the plane without having to be talked through it by ATC, but rather just by pushing a button, but also in case a pilot gets in over their head, right? So if you can think of like VFR into IMC or a student pilot going up and the weather turning and the weather on the ground being beyond their capabilities or just general disorientation, this gives a pilot permission and a way to ask for help by pushing the button. And the interesting thing about the system is that it can be disabled at any time. So let's just say a pilot is incapacitated. Let's say it's a hypoxia event. A passenger hits the button. As the plane gets lower and closer to the airport, if the pilot regained consciousness and regained the ability to actually fly the plane, they can disconnect it at any time during the sequence and go ahead and resume hand flying and flying it themselves to a landing.
9: Now, that would require immediately re-interfacing manually to 121.5, the emergency channel, and telling someone, I'm back.
7: Right, exactly. So, the avionics do all come back to a more pilot-facing avionics display. So immediately you have the ability to interact with the radios, reprogram the radios, or just broadcast on whatever frequency you're on just to say, hey, I'm back, I'm resuming, you know, hand flying, manual flying. There might be some paperwork on the ground, but, you know, paperwork's real easy to fail up.
8: Yeah. We're talking with Ivy McIver of Cirrus Aircraft. And so what's in the future? What are your engineers and designers dreaming about that you might be able to add to make planes even safer than they are now?
7: Yeah, so we are always looking at a variety of things to keep evolving our plane and, making it more relevant or keeping it relevant, making it more innovative, making it more attractive to more people. And I think at the core of our innovation is, you know, the baseline is, you know, make a super safe airplane, right? Like make a cool, innovative, safe airplane baseline. But really, if you kind of look beyond that, it's how do we grow our industry, right? How do we make airplanes more accessible and more approachable for more people and just kind of grow the ecosystem and bring more people into aviation? So, you know, of course, we want more people to come and buy our planes and all that things. But, you know, the more people we bring into aviation and excite about aviation, the better it is, not just for us, but for everyone involved in the industry, right? So we're always looking for ways to reduce the pilot workload, make the plane more approachable, easier to fly, incorporating more automation, and then, of course, more utility, right? Like, everyone wants to fly higher, faster, farther, carry more, right? And so we're working on all that stuff.
8: Yeah. A lot of the transportation industry these days is involved in implementing or just thinking about so-called self-driving technology. Mm-hmm. Does Cirrus have any thoughts on that kind of thing in aviation?
7: Sure. I mean, once you press the Safe Return button or activate the Safe Return system, essentially that becomes an autonomous vehicle. Now, of course, you know, there's a lot of regulations and things like that, but the technology is really all there to make this an autonomous vehicle. So I think that is that's in the future. That's in a lot of our minds of how can we further the automation and get closer to that autonomous vehicle and autonomous environment where we make pilots faster, make more capable pilots, but make that technology enable the pilots such that we just bring more people into aviation.
9: So where can we find Cirrus on the grounds here at AirVenture 2025 so people can come take a look at these airplanes and talk more about the technology with you guys?
7: Yeah, great question, Amy. We're kind of hard to miss. We are right on Celebration Way at booth 183. We've got, I think, 7 airplanes on display. The music's pumping. We've got great merch. So, like, come swing by. But not just at Cirrus Aircraft booth. We've actually got aircraft on display at a number of our partners throughout the grounds. So you'll see a couple of aircraft on display. We've got Cirrus on display at Lee Aerospace, CAV, Cancer Chassis, Continental. So, like, they're all over the place. Michelin, there's a plane on Michelin. So, you know, we've got planes all over the place. There's actually an SR-22 in Boeing Plaza. Fun fact that I learned here at AirVenture, in terms of volunteer pilots and airframes, the Cirrus SR-22 is actually the most used aircraft in volunteerism. So that's cool. So that's on Boeing Plaza, but right on Celebration Way, booth 183. Come party with us.
8: And online.
7: Oh, also online, cirrusaircraft.com. For those of you who are not here at AirVenture, we miss you, but come check out our website.
9: Thank you so much, Ivy, for being on EAA Radio.
7: Thank you so much for having me. It was a pleasure chatting with you.
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10: All right, and welcome back to EAA Radio. I am Wireless Mike, and you're listening to Push Talk. Magneto Mel is stepping out for her picture with Women in Aviation, so she'll be back a little bit later. But right now, I am joined by Scott Dunham. He's with the NTSB, and the title I was given was Senior Air Traffic Control Investigator. Is that correct?
11: That's correct.
10: Excellent. So the air traffic control investigators, that would imply that you work with air traffic control, and when there's an accident, you are involved with some of the stuff on their side.
11: That's right. We do a variety of things, actually. We also handle incidents that are not technically accidents. There are air traffic problems can occur, like runway incursions, near misses, that sort of thing. We get involved in those, although those don't technically qualify as accidents. But certainly if there is an accident, we're going to be out on the group, the GO team with everybody else, doing our part of that investigation.
10: Okay. Now, do you get involved with every accident or only ones that would have a component that might be involved some sort of ATC element to it?
11: On a major investigation like an airliner crash or something like that, we would go out regardless. You know, the whole team goes and then you work on your area because when right after the accident occurs, you don't really know what's going to be a factor and what isn't. So we basically put on the full court press and everybody goes and we all investigate our area. It may turn out that when you do that, you find that everything was fine. The controllers did a great job. Everything was done, handled the way it was supposed to be. It was really well done. You may find issues. If there's issues, we deal with those. And then there are other cases, the GA type accident, you know, not the major ones. If the investigator in charge of the accident feels that there may be air traffic issues, for example, if it was a severe weather encounter, you know, if an aircraft IFR flight got into a thunderstorm and as a result maybe had an accident out of that. When they check the weather and see what was going on in the area, they might call us and say, you need to look at this to make sure the pilot was given the information he was supposed to be given, you know, that sort of thing. So when they feel that the circumstances of a given accident call for assistance, we're basically the specialty help that they bring in to do that so we can interpret the radar data and get the right communications recordings, things like that.
10: Okay, so you've got access to all the radar and the audio tapes and stuff from air traffic control. So let's say you have a general aviation accident and they don't have any cockpit voice recorders and they don't have any flight data recorders. What kind of information can you take from the air traffic control side to help figure out what happened with the airplane?
11: Well, sometimes you can, occasionally the pilot actually says something that tells you that, you know, I've lost my engine or, you know, something's gone wrong. That may be the only record of that there is that was recorded on the air traffic controller's end of the conversation. So you may pick it up directly like that. Sometimes you hear things in the background. The audio engineers in our engineering section can actually do things like figure the propeller RPM out by listening to audio. Sometimes you can hear the beats of the prop going by, so they can do some engine information that way. We had an accident a few years ago with the Ohio State basketball team crashed out in Denver. It was a King Air accident. And we were actually able to figure out from looking at the radar data, the way the transponder had functioned, that it was likely to be an electrical system fault. And they were able to isolate the bus, and eventually that did turn out to be the probable cause of the accident, loss of control because of the loss of an electrical bus. The captain's attitude instrumentation all failed.
10: How do you figure out from a transponder blip that the electrical stuff failed? I mean, that seems amazing.
11: Yeah, how do you do that? Well, in this particular case, he was flying level at 23,000 feet and everything looked normal, and then the mode C went away, but the transponder kept working.
10: Okay.
11: So now you're down to just the regular transponder code without altitude reporting.
10: And those are on two different buses.
11: Exactly. So the 115 AC bus has the air data computer on it. It was feeding the altitude information to the transponder. When that went away, it indicated they may have had an air data computer failure because of the loss. And when they looked at the diagram of the aircraft, it turns out the captain's instrumentation is all the 115 AC bus also. And it turned into a spiral dive shortly thereafter, which indicated loss of orientation. So it looked like a disorientation accident. That's typically from things like an instrument failure. So kind of putting all the dots together, the first indication we had that may be where it was heading was the transponder.
10: Yeah, it's amazing how something, what seems so unrelated, and yet you can put the pieces together and get a fuller picture of everything that's going on.
11: Yeah, that's one of the reasons we send out a full team on things, because you really don't know. You know, when you go out, you know, we're supposed to be able to show up at National Airport within 2 hours after a major accident and go. And, you know, 2 hours after a crash, you have no idea what happened.
10: Right.
11: All you know is there's been a crash. Nobody really knows much about, you know, nothing believable anyway. There's always a story, but it often turns out to be not totally correct. So you go out and you just start from scratch. You know, everybody hits their little area. The engine guys go look at the engines. We look at the air traffic stuff. You know, there's operation people that go out and look. You all do your own examination. We get together every night on a major investigation. There's always a meeting at the end of every day where everybody talks about what they found. And you can interact between groups. You know, if you need information from somebody else, or if you have something that might be interesting to somebody else. I often, the group that I work in, the little department we're in, it's called AS-30. It's one section of the aviation group. We have pilots, and we have meteorologists, and we have controllers. So the three of us work together quite a bit. On an accident that may have weather overtones, I'm not a meteorologist, but I can tell the weather guy where the airplane was.
10: Right.
11: So I'll go pull the radar data, and I convert that to a format they can use to plot on their weather stuff, and they can come up with a flight track of the aircraft on top of an XRAD image very quickly, and we can see right away whether weather is likely to have been a factor or not. And then once we determine that it was, I would then go back and start, you know, listening to what was going on with the aircraft to make sure that the controllers supplied the information they're required to supply, and if they didn't, that's an issue. We're probably going to go out and talk to them and do an investigation.
10: So it's many, many facets all coming together, and something that you supply that may have seemed unrelated, but then when somebody else gets that information, it becomes pertinent, and you can get a fuller and completed picture. It's fascinating how you all work together.
12: Mm-hmm.
10: And now, have you had any interesting things show up with your accident investigations lately that have gone to some recommendations?
11: Well, the last recommendation letter I did was actually a search and rescue letter. That there were several accidents where the search and rescue after the accident went on did not go well. The aircraft wasn't located as quickly as it could have been, either because there was a misinterpretation of some of the information supplied, or the radar data wasn't examined quickly, or issues like that. And in one case, it looks like the crew or the pilot actually survived several hours after the accident but was not rescued. And eventually he was found deceased. So when we looked at it, it turned out, you know, he was 50 miles north of Atlanta, and somebody probably could have flown out there and picked him up if they'd known needed to be
10: where to find him.
11: But there was just a misinterpretation of information between the Air Force and the FAA that resulted in them thinking it was just another ELT report on an incident they already had.
10: Uh-huh.
11: And it actually was a completely unrelated incident, but they miscommunicated, and that resulted in nobody looking for him.
10: So what was the recommendation that you issued in that case?
11: There were several, actually. We had recommendations to the FAA and the Air Force about communication between the two of them, the way they talk to each other, you know, specific phraseology to use so they don't misunderstand the message they're trying to pass. We asked the FAA to create a team of individuals to provide 24/7 search and rescue support. That are actually experts in interpreting radar data and can make sense out of it. Your average air traffic facility doesn't necessarily have the expertise you need to do search and rescue well. It's kind of a black art. You know, you need to be able to find all the sources that are available, synthesize them into one big picture. You may have to go to different facilities and different radar sites and put that all together into one big track. Understand that when you lose an aircraft, you know, where he might be likely to pop up again by looking at the topography and figuring out, okay, he's masked out to that radar site, he may reappear soon. There's a lot of tricks to it, and it's not something that you can just grab somebody off the street and say, here, you know, go find this airplane. It's harder than that. So we suggested they actually train up a team of individuals. Right now they've got a few that can do it, but it's not really organized into a, you can't guarantee they're all available at any given time.
10: Right. Now, with that, also, there's been a move to switch ELTs from the 121.5 to the, I believe, 406 megahertz.
11: 406.
10: Yeah. Which also gives you better location information on where this accident would be. Was that part of your recommendation also, or?
11: Not on this one. There's a separate, the section I work in doesn't do that specific type of thing. We already had recommendations for 406 megahertz transponders, or ELTs, a couple of years ago. The FAA, as I recall, didn't respond favorably to it. So the recommendation's still out there. I don't think it's been closed. But we were in favor of that because it does provide, in most cases, exact location. When they work, it's actually sending a lat long. It's not just sending out a signal that somebody's then got to go find.
10: Right.
11: So it does give you a much more specific place to go look.
10: And there's a lot of issues with the 121.5. I understand that the satellites are even no longer looking for those.
11: Yeah, the satellite monitoring has been discontinued. They used to have a pair of satellites that scanned the whole world every 12 hours, and they would give you a rough location. And then at that point, you'd try to match up. If the satellite had a hit that said there's an ELT down here, then they would try to check reports of missing aircraft and that sort of thing to see if it matched up in general. You know, does it seem to be real or does it seem to be a false alert? But they would generally notice that there's an ELT and then go look for it.
10: Now, with the previous example where this second airplane crashed and there's miscommunication, I'm assuming they did not have the 406 megahertz ELT on board?
11: No, they had 121.5 is all they had.
10: And if they had the 406, might that person still be alive today?
11: Yeah, if it had given an exact location, the problem that the miscommunication came from the ambiguity of the location of the ELT signals.
10: Mm.
11: You know, the aircraft that we were talking about that was down was actually still visible on the radar. His transponder was still visible even though he was crashed because he was sitting on the side of a hill and it just happened the way the aircraft was oriented. The battery kept the transponder running, so there was a 7700 code visible for 5 hours.
10: Really?
11: And they just misunderstood that we were talking about a specific transponder code north of Atlanta. There was an ELT operation going on already south of Atlanta, and that's where the confusion came in. They thought it was another ELT report and didn't recognize they were actually talking about a 7700 code.
10: Interesting. Well, unfortunately, we're out of time here, and so I can't ask you any more questions. But if somebody else has questions for you about anything related to the NTSB, where can they find you here in the field?
11: We're over in the Federal Pavilion with a whole bunch of other people, but we're off in one corner, and there are four of us there all day, in fact, all weekend. This is my last day, but I'll be there till 5 today, and then after that, we have some other people coming in to work it as well. But we're always happy to have people come in and ask questions. We have some displays up about various accidents. If there's anything else anybody wants to ask about how we do anything or the way we work, we'd be happy to do that.
10: All right, and this is Wireless Mike. We've been talking to Scott Dunham of the NTSB, and you're listening to Push to Talk on EAA Radio.
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14: 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Our radio archive dates back to 2004, and we play a few historical interviews from that archive every hour. So occasionally you'll hear a bit of history that has changed since it originally happened. Maybe a federal official who's gone to another job, a future product that turned out not to be, or a company that's no longer in business. We'll always tell you which year the interview was recorded before it plays. So don't be thrown off when you hear from FAA Administrator Blakey or the proposed Eclipse 400 single-engine jet. Aviation's always changing, and EAA Radio streams those programs from the past to make you smile when you recall that that was one of the years you came to Oshkosh.
15: Welcome back to Squawk 1200, 18 minutes past 12 o'clock. I'm Fareed Gio, along with Paul Prydecker. Joining us in the studio right now is Tom May, Beth May, and Mohammed Bryant. They are part of the Some Assembly Required drone team as part of the UAS for STEM program. Welcome, all of you.
16: Thank you.
17: Thank you.
18: Thank you.
15: And it's really interesting. This kind of reminds me, I don't want to cheapen it by saying this sounds a lot like Lego League and some of those other kind of programs to get kids really engaged in science and engineering and creativity.
16: Yes. Yes, it's like that. I would say it's like Lego League on steroids, maybe.
15: Mm-hmm. Yeah.
16: The technology is a lot more advanced. Our building blocks are receivers and transmitters and servos and drone airframes, et cetera, et cetera. So it's like that, but on another scale, another level.
19: And Tom, when did this all start?
18: Yeah, so the UAS for STEM program actually started about 10 years ago. We've been with it for, this is year 8.
16: This is our 8th year.
18: We didn't have a competition because of COVID, so we've only been competing for 7 years. And the whole program has really grown from a grassroots effort with just a handful of teams to we're now reaching out. We have an international competitor last year. We've been fortunate enough to be able to come to the EAA and really experience and let the kids experience the full aviation industry. And we've now grown to a competition of 12. We have a beginner and an advanced class. And that part of it really enhances what the students get to experience. Because now as they start off small, they can grow to even more complex.
16: Yeah, the UAS for STEM program this year is bigger than it's ever been. 6 teams competing in the beginner class, 6 teams competing in the advanced class. And we're in the advanced class since we've been doing this for so long.
19: Yeah. And, Mohammed, I'm guessing you've got an active part in this. And you're active and a participant, and how did you get started?
20: So yeah, originally I was a homeschooler, so I didn't really get out that much, and I kind of found a makerspace near my house, so I went out there and I checked it out, and then I ended up meeting Tom, and he ended up introducing me to drones. That year I actually became the pilot, and we ended up winning first year for that.
19: Did you know anything about drones before then?
20: No.
19: Or is it just...
20: No.
19: Didn't even know what was possible?
20: No, I did not.
19: Wow.
20: He let me fly it inside the makerspace, and I was, like, really surprised because I was like, is this a drone inside the library? And
16: a small one.
20: A small one. But it was still a drone. I was just, like, really nervous, but I really grew throughout that COVID year. I got to practice on the flight sim, and yeah, no, it was like pretty fun. And
19: so what does it take to win first place?
20: Lots of practice and dedication. Some good CADing skills to like 3D print your models for different designs. That's also another thing that I did. I was a modeler, so I modeled a lot of the parts and different designs on the drone that you may see.
18: And let me add to that real quick, because it's really also a lot of teamwork, because our team is 10 this year, and Muhammad's got these fantastic CADing skills and piloting skills.
16: And collaboration skills.
18: And collaboration skills. But the engineering viewpoints and all the other talents that come in, even students that aren't engineers at all, bring in a very different perspective, and we incorporate all that into the design process, and that really makes it a much more robust solution.
16: And I just need to admit, Muhammad's CADing skills are mad. He's got mad CADing skills. And engineering and prototype. Okay, let me tell you about his first prototype.
15: It's just a drafting for those people that...
16: He walked into the room with a cardboard box this big, about 2.5 feet by 2.5 feet. He said, this is my first prototype for the grabber that has to pick up a water bottle.
15: Mm-hmm.
16: attached to the drone. And we looked at them and we thought that the prototype was in the box. The prototype was the box. Mm-hmm. When you fold all the flaps and you add some rubber bands and strings, you pressure force the box on top of the bottle, and the space between the flaps will pick it up.
19: Oh, my goodness.
16: And that was his first prototype for the grabber that was very successful.
19: I'm thinking about your comment about, you know, teamwork. And in aviation, that's what it's always about, no matter what aspect of aviation you're in. Nobody's by themselves. I mean, even if you're just in an airplane by yourself, it's still a team in terms of, you know, the maintenance, it's air traffic control,
16: ground,
19: it's your
16: support,
19: instructor, it's everything. Yeah. That sounds like you've taken advantage of that to the max. So.
15: Yeah. Something you mentioned was the makerspace, and that's kind of like a new term, I say, within the last 10 years. They're kind of popping up everywhere. So if young people are looking around to kind of a way to engage science and find those unique tools and devices that they may need to create, and also the kind of the brain, the brains there, the it's kind of the knowledge of the other people in the makerspace. Is that kind of what you found there?
20: Yeah, so it was actually there at the makerspace where I first learned how to solder and first learned how to build with Legos, the Lego techniques and all of that stuff. When I was younger, I would also go there. And I would see these, I would see like the FTC robots just moving around and lifting up different things. And I would be like, when will I be old enough to do things like that? And then sooner or later, I ended up joining a drone team, and it ended up being really successful.
15: And those are kind of like community-based areas that can really help you with your skills and meet other people that can teach you those things if you don't necessarily have access to that within your own family or your own kind of friend circle.
20: Yeah.
19: So are you, I'm thinking about, you know, next few years from now, do you see yourself as designing, an engineer? Do you want to be a pilot? You want to do all three? You want to go to the moon? You know?
20: I mean, like, I want to do a lot of things, but I think whatever I do in the future, I want to make sure that it has something to do with engineering, because that's like a really strong path, and I like making things with my hands. I grew up building decks because my dad, he was a roofer, so that was like pretty interesting, and I ended up doing a lot, and I want to thank my parents a lot for that. My mom's a scientist, and I kind of like grew up around STEM and building and making things, so I think it was like natural for me to go into engineering.
15: We're speaking with Muhammad Bryant, Beth May, and Tom May, talking about UAS for STEM, and that is, it's a little bit of engineering and creativity, and of course some competition as well. Talk a little bit about how the Explorer post in your area figured into all of this, Tom.
18: Fred, that's a really great question. The way it actually formed was about 26 years ago. My wife and another person, Bob Ekman, formed a group. They just wanted to get together a bunch of kids to learn more about science and technology. And from there, that sort of grew. After a couple of years, Bob brought it into the Boy Scouts. It was part of an adventure program. That's a co-ed program for high school students. And from there, that grew into what we now call the Explorer Post. We go through probably 40 to 50 students per year. We do robotics, rocketry, and now drones. That was the genesis of how all of that started. And then we found the UAS for STEM program, which was great because they give us a curriculum. There's training material. They actually have to go through a complete FAA ground school. They learn theory of flight, FAA rules and regulations,
20: sure,
18: all the airspace requirements that you would for almost becoming a private pilot.
19: And are you working to spread this around the country?
18: Yeah, Archie Stafford was sort of the STEM person who created UAS for STEM, and he is actively promoting it. He does a great job bringing that to all the other high schools around the country, even around the world.
16: Yeah, the host for UAS for STEM is the Aeronautic Modeling Academy, mm-hmm. Academy of Aeronautics Modeling. I always mess it up.
15: Amen. Yeah.
16: Right. And yeah. So Archie and his wife Terry actually started this program in partnership with the AMA. So their team, the AMA people, Kyle Jarrus and others, and Emily Rice, and Archie and his wife, they run the whole competition, and they have teams from across the country. And we have to do a preliminaries back in April and qualify to come here for the finals. And it is open to international teams, so we expect to see international teams probably next year.
19: Mohammed, what are you working on now? What's your next project?
20: College.
19: All right.
20: Honestly, yeah, because I just graduated this year, so I'm going to work on... Thank you. I'm going to work on getting college in place. I'm probably going to go to a community college for 2 years to save a lot of money and then transfer out to, like, a better school.
15: What was it like, the competition, this first 2 days, the air venture?
20: Yeah, it was, like, really stressful. Our team was reviewing everything over and over again. We were doing pre-checks of the pre-checks. We were doing pre-flights to making sure that our drone is all coordinated and the GPS. We got the GPS lock and everything, and... it was just, like, really intense, and it was really fast-paced, like, boom, boom, boom, boom, boom, next.
15: And what did you learn from so many other teams and talking with so many other competitors?
20: I learned that all of them have their unique and individual characters that you normally...

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1: Kind of like follow. There was one that was doing a delivery one. I thought that was pretty interesting because it had like a really neat mechanism where it comes down and it releases the payload, which is kind of like what we were doing. So we ended up kind of forming like some sort of bond. And then it was like really cool because their mission is like literally what we're doing. We're dropping, we're descending on packages, picking them up and taking them and unloading them. And it's like, it's really interesting. And I do like to do pull-ups at the military.
2: Every army does a pull-up.
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9: We're going to kick off the show today by talking to some of the guys from Flight Design. I'm going to join Tom Pagini. Did I say that right, Tom?
10: Yes, you did, Jeff.
9: And John Gilmore. John Gilmore is the National Sales Manager and Tom the President. Welcome to EA Radio and AirVenture.
10: Thank you very much. And Jeff, thanks for the weather.
9: Hey, oh, I wish I could take credit for this weather. Today, if you're not here on grounds, it's breezy. Very mild, comfortable, probably 75 degrees. Just absolutely spectacular out here.
11: It was great. Great day.
9: And the airplanes all have tie downs, so we don't worry about a little breeze, right?
11: No. Nope.
9: We'll take this any day of the week.
10: It's great.
9: So, guys, tell us about some of the exciting new things at Flight Design. I know every year is innovative, but this year you kind of have something special going on. Tell us what it is.
10: We do. We had a great press conference earlier in the week, where we announced progress on our four-seater C4 project. And we announced that we have chosen Garmin as our vendor for the avionics for the C4 and Continental Centurion Engine for the diesel version of the C4. And that we have a Chinese production for the CTLS series, and the C4 will be built by a Taiwanese company in China in conjunction with Flight Design. And then we're also going to do final assembly of the units in the United States and Connecticut at our operation.
11: So that was that's pretty much the entire press conference in 30 seconds. It's in conjunction with that, we've also had a great sales year at Flight Design. We've started out the year, like everybody, a little bit slow after the election. But in the first quarter, we sold out almost our entire allocation of aircraft for we had a 25th anniversary this year. We offered up 25 airplanes and sold all 25 by about April. So we stepped up and introduced a new model called the America's version, which was patterned after it. New graphics, has an ADS-B. It's in field injected leather, a very nice aircraft, and we put that in the market and we sold the rest of those. We had a very, very good sales year. So our production is scaling up to match with that. I think we've had a good start to the year. Oshkosh has been very good for us. A lot of traffic in the mornings through our booth, which is right at the main entrance. When you walk in, take the first right, you'll be able to see us. You'll be able to talk to us right away and then carry on with the rest of Oshkosh on the way.

0: Everybody takes their tax refund check and just signs it over to you in the first quarter?
1: Yeah, their tax refund check this year would have to be about 2% higher because we had a little bit of a price change this year, but it didn't slow sales down at all. It's very good for us, but yeah, they can bring them by.
0: Tell us a little bit about your idea to introduce the diesel engines into your product line. What was the motivator for that? Was it because of competition, or is it just everyone's trying to go in that direction? I know that there's a natural gas airplane now that Aviat's doing. What was the emphasis?
2: Well, worldwide, the availability of low lead 100 is limited, and it's extremely expensive around the world. We think that the diesel engine will be worth 20% of our production in the United States. We think, you know, one in five might like a diesel engine, but worldwide it's going to be a much bigger percentage. And another way that we've future-proofed the design is by having the Continental IO360 AF, which is an alternate fuels version of that engine. It's a very familiar engine, and they're making a special version of it with lower compression pistons that'll be able to use hopefully down to 91 octane, which kind of future proofs the design for any fuel availability.
0: Tell us a little bit about the specs of the airplane. It's new. It's a C4. It's the flagship here in your booth, right at the main gate of AirVenture. Tell us this product. It's really cool looking. It's got little Airbus winglets on
2: it. Yes, it does. Well, it's a true four-seater. You'll be able to put four full-size humans in it and lots of fuel and still be within the useful load. It has a 1,300-pound empty weight. It's projected with a 2,600-pound gross weight. And the performance specifications will be very impressive as well.
0: Yeah. Obviously, you're doing this. Is this this is going to be a Part 23 certified airplane?
2: Yeah, yes, it will.
1: The plane will be certified to Part 23 standards, and one of the benefits of the new standard, and Tom is working on the committee that's writing these, is that we'll be able to certify and bring it to market at a price point that's $250,000, where it's about half what you'd expect to pay for an airplane of this category. It's 155 knots. It'll burn about 8.5 gallons an hour of alternative fuel and carry real heavy loads. So we think it's really a game changer in terms of its performance. It comes standard with a ballistic parachute system as well. And some work that we're doing and Tom can explain a little more about some of our crashworthiness and safety work that we're doing in conjunction with the C4 development.
0: Well, the C4 is a composite aircraft, right?
2: Yes, it is. It's an all-carbon airframe.
0: Which, in the old days, of course, the tube was strength. Then we had, the more contemporary designs that used riveted metal with ribs and stringers and such. Tell us about this airplane and what makes it so much more crashworthy.
2: Well, to begin with, it's around a 90% carbon fiber airframe, carbon fiber sandwich, where you have foam with a centerpiece of a core of foam with carbon fiber on the outside, which by the nature is very strong and light and rigid. And what John was referring to beyond that is that Flight Design has entered into a cooperative agreement with the German government, academia, and industry to do a crashworthiness study for this category of aircraft using the C4 as the first article for that. The information will be shared with the rest of the industry through the ASTM F-37 committee and the F-44 committee, which are part of the new Part 23 rewrite. And it includes individual sample testing and right all the way up to full-scale crash testing of an airplane with anthropomorphic dummies in it. And the information that comes out of it will be shared with the rest of the industry. So it's pretty exciting for everyone.
0: That is. And I'd like to keep you over just a little bit, Tom, after our break here. We're going to go in just a minute on break. And I'd like to talk about that new committee.
2: Great.
0: If you don't mind hanging around and doing that. Yeah. John, you had something to add?
1: Nope. That main point, I wanted to make sure we got that in. So. Yeah.
0: Okay. How can people find out about CTS airplanes or the CT series and Flight Design USA if they're not here on grounds?
1: The U.S. website is flight, ClimateDesignUSA.com, and there's a tremendous amount of information. It's probably the first place to go. You can certainly send us an email, and the contact us button there is probably the best way. But I'd say the website and the contact us on the website are probably two good ways to do it.
0: Okay, great. Thank you very much, guys. Flight Design USA, thanks for the information on your planes.
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4: Ladies and gentlemen, we have a couple of minutes for some questions and answers. Kyle is here in the straw hat. Mary is down here to the left with another microphone. Any questions of Jack or Bud?
5: Are we going to talk about the Culver?
4: No, we did. We
5: oh,
4: did.
5: We did?
4: Yeah.
5: No, we didn't.
4: Yeah, we did.
5: What did I use it for?
4: You tested.
6: Hello. Hello.
4: Hello.
6: Okay.
4: Go.
6: I saw an interview years ago where they interviewed, what's his name? A fighter pilot, Robin Olds. They interviewed Robin Olds about World War II, and they said, tell us the most fun you ever had. And he said it was strafing down on the deck in Germany and blowing up trains. And he described it that he was filled with joy when he blew up a train. Just tell us something that filled you with joy, or your favorite moment in a P-51.
5: When I blew up 109s or 190s.
7: Ever encounter a 262?
5: Yes. Oh, my 262 story. 262s came in about summer of 1944, I think. Don't hold me to that figure, but we started to see them, and we knew that they had a tremendous advantage in speed. You know, they were fast. They were more than 100 knots faster than we were. And but we learned very quickly that if they tried to dogfight, we could eat them up. We could just turn inside of them and be right on their tail if they tried to do that. But if they came in and made a pass at you, all you could do was turn into them, and they'd go on by and go on out and turn around and then come back at you. Nothing you can do but go head on with them, and that's no fun. You know, 20 millimeters or 30 millimeters against 50 calibers, you know, that's like a gun and a knife. our group shot down 17 or 19 of them. Most of them were got in the traffic pattern. We knew where their airfields were, and you could go over there and hang out and catch them taking off or landing. And my 262 story, I'm sorry for being so lengthy, but I have to do this. I was flying. We were well in Germany. We still had our big drop tanks on, but I had plenty of fuel. And I see out there below us, and 90 degrees to us, we're going here, and this guy's coming. He's got a big smoke trail coming, and he's about 10,000 feet underneath us. It looked like he was going through there, and maybe he was going to try to make us drop our tanks, but it doesn't matter. And I told my flight, now, here's what we're going to do. It's a very right moment, full throttle, full RPM, drop your tanks, roll over on your back, and I'll be going upside down this way while he's coming here, and then I'm going to roll out right here and shoot him down, of course. And so I pull up, full RPM, drop the tanks, roll it over my back, and the engine quit. I screwed up. I'd forgot to go to internal fuel. I was a little bit excited. And So the prop ran away, you know, when you cut it off at that high RPM and high manifold pressure, and then I got it back on, there was a big surge of the propeller, and it went over 3,000 RPM. I pulled the throttle back, got it all under control and going down like this, and I think I can still pull it off. And so I dive down and roll out of there and pull my nose up and put the pipper, the aim point on your gun sight, put right on him. And I thought, oh, I'm closing on him because I dived so long. And he just disappeared behind that little spot of light. That's my 262 story.
4: Ladies and gentlemen, Colonel Bud Anderson and Jack Roush. And now, Sam Bass is with Bill Fear to talk about the Era Cobra, and then Jack Roush is going to be with Sam to talk about Old Crow.
8: Good afternoon, Sam. Folks. Bill Fear here is with what we used to call the Confederate Air Force, and now it's the Commemorative Air Force. And Bill is a 22-year veteran of the Air Force. He's a retired Delta pilot. He flew the B-52 and the B-1 bomber. And so what we'd like to do and introduce Jack here in just a little bit, is that all right, Jack? Everybody knows who you are anyway, so we don't need to do that. Tell us a little bit about this airplane. This is an unusual airplane, as Bud has already talked about, but just give us a little bit of the specifications on it.
9: Well, it's a P-39Q. This particular airplane was born on the 11th of July, 1943, Buffalo, New York, made by the Bell Aircraft Corporation. And they were tasked to design an airplane that was going to get that cannon, that 37-millimeter cannon produced by Oldsmobile, into the fight. And this is the design they came up with. The peculiar part about it is obviously that the engine is located behind the cockpit, long drive shaft, about 10 feet long, comes up to a set of gears, the largest of which is hollow in the center, and the cannon barrel goes right through the middle of that big gear. And it would carry 30 rounds of 37-millimeter, and then 1,000 rounds of the 50 caliber in the machine for the machine guns up in the nose.
8: Okay, what engine does it have?
9: It has an Allison V12, 1710-85, and it's 1,200 horsepower, cruise around 210 miles an hour. And back in the day when you could get gas that was of high enough octane, you'd get about 45 gallons per hour.
8: So what range do you fly? When you fly, what kind of range do you figure before you got to refuel?
9: Oh, right now I'm only going about 250 nautical miles. But that I'm old.
8: You're ready to get out of it anyway.
9: I need to use the bathroom every hour and 15 minutes.
8: Okay. All right. Well, now, is there any particular problems with having this long prop shaft on it?
9: There never was. In all my reading, I could never find any complaints about that drive shaft other than this configuration causes some vibration. There was a fellow going through our hangar in San Marcos, Texas, the home of the Central Texas Wing, and he talked about his father having been an instructor in it. And they knew when a young guy was getting checked out in it, because it was not uncommon for him shortly after engine start to shut it down and get out. And he said, this thing is vibrating so bad, I'm getting bubbles in my whiskey compass. What's the deal? Well, all he had to do is push it up a little bit, get it about 800 turns to 1,000, and everything smooths out and everything is right with the world. But it just showed that he was a novice to it.
8: Well, now, I understand that this is altitude limited. Why didn't they put a turbocharger on it?
9: Well, they experimented with one, but it caused a reduction in range because of the extra scoops they had to put out the side. And so they were also in need of cash flow to keep Bell going. So they got a contract to produce it as it was with a low altitude blower, which made it only effective up to about 15,000 feet, which is one of the reasons that we only had one single ace in the Army Air Corps flying the P-39. His name was Lieutenant William Fiedler, and he accomplished that feat in the South Pacific by shooting down 3 zeros and 2 vowels. An amazing accomplishment, being the only one to do it in the P-39. Unfortunately, 2 weeks after he completed that event, He was sitting in a P-39 in the run-up area getting ready to take off, and a P-38, experiencing mechanical difficulties, landed on top of him. So no big fan club for the P-39 in the U.S.
8: So now this was the first nose-wheel fighter of the Second World War?
9: First single-seat nose-wheel fighter, exactly. And it was in production well before we entered the war. In the late 30s, they were already producing them. And we produced about 9,500 of them. We gave 4,500 of them to the Russians, who were very, very successful with them. The women air service pilots would pick them up in Buffalo, regardless of what the weather was, fly them to Montana, and then some males would hop in there and fly them up to Alaska, and then some female Russian pilots would pick them up and fly them across to Russia.
8: How about this particular paint scheme on this airplane?
9: Well, this commemorates the Lieutenant Fiedler. This was his squadron of 68th, and this was their nose art, the skull and crossbones. And then we had the pleasure of having a member of our unit, Sandy Sansing, who was a P-51 pilot in World War II, got shot down, spent some time in a barn in France until the Allied forces could get to him, and his wife's name was Connie.
8: Well, I appreciate that. It's a beautiful airplane, and I'm sure you feel lucky to be able to fly it.
9: Well, I do, and I thank all the men and women of the Commemorative Air Force, 13,000 strong, and in particular the 140 members of the Central Texas Wing who worked tirelessly to maintain this and the other five airplanes we have in our hangar. Thank you very much, Sam.
8: Thank you. You got a mic? Oh, you got a mic. Let me give this to somebody.
5: Testing.
3: Here's an interview from 2009.
10: First of all, how can people visit the site while we're talking?
11: Well, anybody who wants to, that's within the range of the sound of our voices, which, from what I understand from your streaming, is worldwide, if that didn't make me nervous, you can go right now to Oshkosh365.org and sign up, and that's available to EAA members, and there's also a large portion of it available to non-members as well, free of charge. And if you're on the grounds here, come by the EAA Member Welcome Center, say hello to me, and sign up right on the spot.
12: Do we know what building number that is? The numbers change constantly, so it's hard.
11: The numbers do change. Basically, if you're at Aeroshell Square and you head west just a little ways, just past the Ford tent, you'll see the EAA Member Welcome Center right there on the spot.
10: So what was the kind of the driving force behind having this particular site? Because it's kind of very different from all the other EAA web offerings.
11: The goal of Oshkosh 365 is to take the spirit of everything we see around us here, this magnificent show and the people that come together here 1 week every year, and try to find a way to keep these connections and this spirit going the other 51 weeks.
12: Very cool. I really like the look and feel of it, what you guys have done so far. I love the logo. I think that's one of the coolest things for me.
11: Yeah, the logo, for those that haven't seen it, is a taxiway sign, and one of the early messages that came out was the idea that you're cleared to stay connected. This is a pathway. It's not a destination. It's a place travel through and then keep connected with everybody that you meet here, all the exciting things that go on here at AirVenture.
10: There were some challenges, though, and it looks like you've got the horse under control now.
11: I would say that we're on good speaking terms with the horse at this point. And, under control, I think, as much as you ever can control a horse, certainly.
12: That's the kind of thing you're going to run into with a launch of this magnitude, regardless. Sure. Speaking as an IT guy and having some experience with what you're dealing with on a much smaller scale, I think that's to be expected.
11: Unfortunately, it is. I think no matter how well you prepare, there's always going to be some surprises. And for those that don't know, we launched on Thursday the 16th. And it's, for those of you that know your AirVenture history, it's something I've come to call Fantastic Thursday after the classic Fantastic Friday, the overwhelming arrival of aircraft in 1974 that led to the creation of our current ATC procedures out here. Fantastic Thursday for us was really anything but. It was exciting because we were absolutely overwhelmed by the demand, and it was terribly depressing because we were absolutely overwhelmed by the demand. The site did have to go down and nurse its wounds for a few days, but we came back up stronger than ever, and despite a few Oshkosh 360, Oshkosh 358, type jokes about how many days the thing was really going to be up. We came back stronger than ever, and the number of people that are involved and participating is fantastic right now.
10: I'm curious about some of the feedback you received, because in a similar fashion, on a much smaller scale, the Blue Dot Cam that we have been sorting out its own bugs. Just in the last couple of days, the amount of traffic on Twitter about, hey, point it here, point it there, why is it pointed here? I'm just surprised how much feedback there is out there. I can imagine on the site alone and how tied in people are. Who are you talking to?
11: Well, we're talking to and hearing from just about everybody, getting feedback from all over the world. Even you mentioned the Blue Dot Cam, you know, we're hosting that sort of in a frame on Oshkosh 365 and touting that as a member benefit. And that's certainly been one of the most immediately popular features that we've got. But other than one or two people who have written politely to suggest that we be prepared for a certain number of people when they sign up, beyond that, the feedback has been overwhelmingly positive. People are thanking us for it. I'm getting 20 to 200 messages every day, people saying, this is great, thanks so much, finally it's about time. Everyone's just glad to get in, connect up, and start chatting.
12: I think, you know, speaking as somebody who's in tune with the internets, as Al called it this morning, which just makes me cringe again, but being someone that's in tune with that and an EA member and an aviation enthusiast, this is something I was kind of starving for, and I think quite a bit of the membership is there with me, that, you know, a place to interact with fellow EA members, you know, not necessarily, you know, there's always chapter meetings and there's chapters all over, to have that connection across the world in a common meeting place.
11: Right. Well, one of the things that that has really appealed to me about the project, even before I joined the staff and started to work on it, I was somewhat familiar in following the progress, but the idea that you can connect with people locally, and that's one type of connection.
12: Sure.
11: And Oshkosh 365 can help facilitate that, but you can also say, you know what, there's 10 people in the world who are really interested in or wanting to build or restore this particular airplane, whatever that may be, or this particular aircraft or project or whatever it is. And you can find those people with those interests all over the world. So you've got these local connections, and you've got these more virtual connections that are based just more on a specific interest than proximity.
10: For chapters, how can they use this particular site to help develop their own membership involved in what they do?
11: Well, shortly after AirVenture, we'll be rolling out a new tab, a new feature on the site called Groups. And out of the gate, the initial goal there is to give every EAA chapter at least a placeholder spot. You know, this is your chapter, this is where it is, here's the basic information, and it'll be tied to a chapter locator as well. And from there, we're going to work with the chapter leadership to do one of two things. A lot of EAA chapters have some fantastic websites already, and they've gone to a great deal of effort and a great deal of work, and we have no interest in trying to replace that. If a chapter has gone to that level of effort, then our page at Oshkosh365.org/EAA chapter such and such will provide the basic information and then point people to their site. For the chapters that haven't yet set up a website or don't want to maintain one on their own, then we're going to give them the infrastructure to do anything and everything they want, calendars of events and photo galleries and video galleries and the whole thing.
10: I really like that, because certainly I like communicating through the internet, and I'm on it all the time, and I use a lot of its tools. But as far as being someone who can create a visually pleasing website or deal with graphics or anything like that, stymied. And so it's nice to have someone else kind of create the infrastructure. That's why Facebook and MySpace before that, it worked great for me. You and I are friends.
11: Yes.
10: On Oshkosh 365.
11: Perhaps we should discuss this after the show.
10: but have you been friended by Tom?
11: So if you're talking about Oshkosh 365, so yes, I should say that Tom has been friended by me. It's probably a little bit more appropriate. But as the online community manager, one of the perks of my job is that when you sign up for Oshkosh 365 and you go to your friends tab, you'll have at least one friend out of the gate, because there's something sort of dispiriting in a previous life at Microsoft, signing up for Xbox Live and going to a screen that says, you have no friends.
12: Oh, I've been there.
10: So you're like the Tom of MySpace.
11: Well, I can't be the Tom of Oshkosh 365, because there's a man called Tom Poberesny who I think deserves to be the Tom.
12: You're not the Tom.
11: So I think Tom at MySpace is the Hal of MySpace now. So anyway, the point being, I'm your default friend. You can unfriend me if you like. And but I do have the power to go into the database and refriend you if I'm in a bad mood.
12: As long as we're discussing you being the default friend, I've seen your profile picture.
13: That doesn't look a thing like you. I didn't even recognize you this morning when you walked in.
12: One last thing. On Oshkosh 365, I know there's an aircraft section to come. What's that going to entail?
11: Well, what we have a lot of things in mind for that, and frankly, we're still sketching out a lot of the designs. But at its core, I think one of the things that we're pushing for is to have just the most comprehensive sort of aircraft database that we can. And we want to go both.
12: That's what I was hoping you'd say.
11: Well, we want to go both broad and deep, and that's certainly the target. I want to be able to just go in and see entries on aircraft manufacturers, individual models, and identifications, things like that. But also be able to actually have pages for literally individual aircraft based on registration information and things like that, and then allow people to come in and add pictures and history. To the aircraft themselves.
12: I would love that because, walking around the grounds, I'm let's be honest, I'm an idiot. Like, what's that? What's that? That's amazing. I'd love to have that primer, so to speak.
11: Right.
10: There was a one time when I was parking home-built airplanes that I could actually name all of them, but now they've just kind of fallen by the wayside. I'm going to have to do the recognition exercise again. So quickly for the people who say, with this Oshkosh 365 thing, what is this about? Everybody's talking about it. Everybody down at the plant is talking about it. Started one more time.
11: Take your lunch break from the plant or wherever it is that you're talking about it, the water cooler or the flight line, and just head to Oshkosh365.org on any internet-capable computer and sign in and take a look.
10: Al, thanks very much. We're going to be talking to you a little bit later in the week, and we'd like to come back with some stats. We like that stuff.
11: All right, I will fabricate some numbers that sound very, very real, and I'll be armed with those next time.
10: Is that the fourth grade math or the first grade math?
12: Yeah, maybe we should get someone to do the math.
11: You lost me at math.
10: You lost.
12: I hear there's something called Excel. You could probably put them in. I don't know. Right. Maybe you might know something about that.
11: Never heard of it.
10: Never heard of it. Hal Bryan with Oshkosh 365. 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
3: This next one was recorded in 2014 during AirVenture Oshkosh.
14: And we are back. We are talking to two SR-71 pilots, Rich Graham and Pat Halloran. We kind of led up to the actual missions of the SR-71 in the late 60s. But Rich, before we talk about that, how did you find flying the F-4? You mentioned that you'd flown that.
15: Flying a what?
14: The F-4.
15: The F-4?
14: Yeah.
15: F-4 was a good airplane for its job. I always characterize the F-4 as a jack of all trades, but a master of none.
14: Okay.
15: It was good for air-to-air, good for air-to-ground. And, of course, to me, the evolution of the F-16 and the F-15 for specific roles was the outgrowth of Vietnam and the way we used it over there. Okay. as a jack of all trades.
14: So we're as I said, moving up to the actual missions of the SR-71. What went into the planning of your missions? I mean, how were the missions selected, first of all, and then what did you do as pilots to fulfill that mission?
16: Well, the initial planning and program and the information as to what the routes to be and the targets to be came down to us from the reconnaissance center at SAC headquarters in Omaha. And they, in turn, had got target assignments from the Joint Reconnaissance Center in Washington, D.C. So it was a very convoluted way to go find a target and go fly to it. And then we had mission planners of our own, of course. And once the word came down as to where they wanted us to go and what specific targets, then the planning would be done locally as to how do you actually get there and what time you're going to take off and who's going to fly and all that stuff. That was local. But the initial target selection was way above us, unfortunately.
14: Rich, as you got ready for missions, I mean, how did once the target selected, how do you then fulfill that?
15: Well, picking up from where General Halloran's talking of the FRAG order coming down from SAC, the crews, your mission planning started the day before. We would show up at operations, say, around 1 o'clock in the afternoon. The mission planners would already have the route of flight on the map drawn out. You have your computer flight plan, and you would sit there as a crew, as a pilot, and your navigator, the RSO, in the back seat. Don and I were crewed together. We would go through the whole route of flight and do what I call a what-if drill. And we would say, what if we were low on fuel here? What if we lose an engine here? What if we get electronic indications of a SAM or something being fired? So we go through this whole route of flight and do a drill about what we're going to do because it cruising along at 2,000 miles an hour, you don't have a lot of time to think about it. You need to have a good game plan to start with, and that's what we did in the mission planning. And it would last about an hour, maybe 2 hours, 3 hours of your mission planning. And that's the day before.
14: Okay. And then the day of the mission?
15: Day of mission, you'd wake up, say, at 6 o'clock in the morning. The first thing you do is drive down to a facility at either Okinawa or Mildenhall, where we flew our two locations. And you would eat a high-protein, low-residue meal of steak and eggs. Once you had your meal, you'd go to operations and go through a briefing. The briefing lasted maybe 30 minutes, 35 minutes. And from there, the primary crew would get out and start getting suited up. The backup crew would then go out and pre-flight the cockpits. The pilot would get in the front seat. The navigator would get in the back seat. You pre-flighted the cockpits right up to the start engine checklist. Meanwhile, the other crew, the primary crew, is getting suited up in a pressure suit. When they're all done, they're driven out to the airplane in a van. And at that time, the backup crew would come down from the airplanes and tell you they found anything wrong with it. You want to go with this or that. The crew chief would come out. If he had any problems, he'd let you know as well. And then you got in the airplane and crank it up.
14: All right. Typical missions would last how long?
16: 4 or 5 hours, I guess.
15: Average, I'd say, is 4 or 5. We had, in fact, General Halland was part of the cadre when he was a wing commander that did the Yom Kippur War. And those missions were over 11 hours.
14: Wow.
15: 11 hours. But average, I'd say, is about 4, 4 and a half.
16: Yeah, those long ones, of course, involved long overflights of the ocean. You know, go from the east coast of the U.S., cross Atlantic through the Med into the target areas in the Middle East, and then come back. They take about 5 in-flight refuelings to do missions that duration. And we had several. We had flew 9 or 10 of those into the Middle East in one cluster. And then when Rich had the unit, they did some missions over in the Pacific that were equally long.
14: Now, were those long just because of the distance between your base, or was it also political as not being able to overfly certain countries that you had to divert around?
16: Well, the only time we ran into that was when we were trying to fly over France and some of those places. They wouldn't let us overfly France. That's out of the Mildenhall, England group. They had to go all the way around the Straits of Gibraltar and through the Mediterranean. You know, that added untold expenses and time to do things like that. But otherwise, it was just the fact that the target was a long ways away.
14: Okay. Now, the SR-71 is by no means a slow airplane, so you're covering quite a bit of real estate with a mission, even a 4 or 5 hour mission. What is your typical cruise speed ended up at Mach 3 plus?
16: Well, we cruise, we wouldn't go up to 3.2 until we were in the target area. Okay. Because of the heat that's generated, the friction heat on the airplane. You want to protect all the other subsystems, and sometimes that heat rise goes up very steep above Mach 3. So if possible, we'd probably cruise at Mach 3 en route, and then when you get in the sensitive area, you push it up. Is that about right, Rich?
15: About right.
14: Yeah. And you mentioned heat. Obviously, with the speeds you're traveling, the friction, heat builds up. Are there systems on the airplane that help you manage that, obviously? Is it more a pilot, a function of pilot and crew?
15: From an air crew standpoint, we had a good air conditioning system. It would keep the cockpit. We had a temperature up on the control panel. I keep mine about 75 degrees. Plus, you can control your own, inside the pressure suit, your own body temperature. But the external parts of the airplane, at, you know, 75, 80,000 feet, the outside air temperature on average is minus 70 degrees Fahrenheit. And the airplane on the leading edges would heat up to about 500, 600. The pane of glass right in front of my eyes at Mach 3.2 is 622 degrees Fahrenheit on the outside. So it goes from the skin friction going from a minus 70 up to those temperatures is a good change.
14: Yes.
16: You know, the temperature issue is always something we kind of enjoy talking about because it's so extreme, and people think, well, the air is cold, there's not many molecules up there. How in the world can they have skin friction? But, of course, it does happen. And then the other question frequently as a result of that conversation leads into, well, how fast can you, or what's the temperature limit? And the temperature limit and the speed of the airplane is actually based on the inlet temperature on the engine, and it's 427 degrees centigrade. And I often thought, that's a very precise number. What happens at 428?
14: Right.
16: And the tech rep used to say the warranty expires.
14: You've flown the missions, you've done your service to the country, but as you look back, You take the military aspect out of it. What was it like just flying that high and that fast?
15: First of all, a lot of people think there's a tremendous sensation of speed, and there isn't. You see such a vast amount of terrain that there's no sensation of speed, but there's a great appreciation for time and distance relationships. To be able to take off out of Beale Air Force Base in California and take an airplane over to Mildenhall and be there in 4.5 hours is just, you know, that really boggles your mind that you can do that.
16: Yeah, you get a little bit of sense of the speed when you're, as you're flying, you say, oh, there's Minneapolis, and you look around for a minute, oops, here's Chicago, you know, things like that. But there is no physical sense of, because there's nothing up there to relate it to.
14: So right.
16: The speed is almost disappears if it wasn't for the gauges.
14: And at that altitude, you're not too worried about seeing a void.
16: No. I've noticed very few, in case you hit a bug or a bird. Real high.
15: I came real close to hitting a hot weather air balloon.
14: Really?
15: Yeah. It was through the Korean DMZ. We had one mission. You go through the smack dab down the middle of the Korean DMZ, obviously imaging up to North Korea.
14: Right.
15: And you approach it from either from the northeast to the southwest or southwest to the northeast. We were heading from the northeast to the southwest, imaging off to the right into North Korea. And I was just glancing outside, and all of a sudden I put my head down in the cockpit, and I saw something go by real quick. I didn't know what it was, but something was up there. And I couldn't figure out for the life of me until, we looked around, and Don in the back seat, he saw it coming. It was a big weather balloon. Where it came from, we have no idea.
14: Wow. That could have made for an interesting day. Definitely. So, gentlemen, we're just about out of time, but any last thoughts that you have on your careers flying the SR-71?
16: Well, let me say something about Paul Pobreznik.
14: Okay.
16: Little Audrey, the airplane that's up in the museum. That's Paul's first airplane, named for his wife, and it had kind of disappeared from the scene. And when I was president of EAA Chapter 1, which is in Riverside, California, at Flaybob Airport, we decided to rebuild Little Audrey. And we found all the pieces and parts and put them together. I made one local test op the night before. We put it in a truck and brought it up here. I flew it out over the lake for a photo session and came back and landed and parked right in front of this booth. Paul was there, and Audrey, and a whole big group of people, and I taxied up and parked and gave Paul the keys. No one else, well, I'm the only person then that ever flew Little Audrey after it was rebuilt. And so I'm always happy to see it up in the museum.
14: It is. It's. I saw it this morning, in fact, as I was up there. And, Rich, you have a forum coming up Saturday, correct?
15: Yes, I'll be there Saturday.
14: All right.
15: Correct.
14: And give us the details. What time and which room you're building?
15: That forum is in forum tent number 6. And it's going to start, I believe, it'll be in the newspaper, but I believe we start at 10 o'clock.
16: Yeah, I think that's right.
15: There's two other SR-71 crew members coming in today, so we'll have a total of 5 up there on a symposium.
14: Great. Who else is joining you?
15: Another one that's Gil Bertelsen and Frankie Stamp, General Haller, and myself, so we'll have 5 crew members up there.
14: All right, so if you have any questions.
15: That's the time to ask them.
14: All right, and that is Saturday morning, Forum Building number 6. Starting at 10 a.m., go see him, and I'm sure there'll be some excellent stories that come out of that forum as well.
16: Some of them will be true.
14: Excellent. Even better. Pat, thank you for joining us. Rich,
15: thank you.
14: Pleasure having you here, and you're listening to From the Stand on EIA Radio.
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17: Well, and we're on the flight home built today. A beautiful Tuesday, rain this morning, and then everyone kind of hung out in camp just a little bit longer than normal. And voila, a normal day. It's going to be 85, and there's a breeze blowing, and so we're comfy. We're down here on what's called Home Builder's Haven, which is the porch just to the south side of Home Build headquarters here. In this segment, we get to introduce a very cool operation out of Florida called Lakeland Aero Club. And Aaron, the vice president, is with me, as well as a little gaggle from their group. Welcome to Air Venture 2021.
18: Thank you. It's a pleasure to be here.
17: Yeah. So Aaron, tell us about Lakeland Aero Club. I know I talked with Charlie just a little bit about the organization, but the reason we wanted you on the air and to feature you is you have a very cool concept going. Let's hear about it.
18: Absolutely. So The Lakeland Aero Club is the single largest high school flying club in the world. So we're based out of Lakeland, Florida on the Sun and Fun Expo campus. And we have a fleet of vintage tail draggers and our own 12,500-square-foot hangar with our own grass runway. So we operate our Cubs and other airplanes off of that. It's a bunch of high school students, ages about 15 to roughly 18 or 19 years old. And what we do every day is we build, restore, fly, and maintain aircraft older than most of our members' grandparents. So yeah, okay. It's a very unique operation.
17: That sounds unique, and it also sounds really amazing. So structurally, is the Aero Club, you said it's high school students. Is it tied to a high school as an academic program for credit, or is it completely separate from that?
18: So we're separate. There's aerospace high school on campus, the Central Florida Aerospace Academy. Most of our members generally come from there just because of that close proximity, but we are not directly affiliated with them.
17: Okay, so is that a private high school, or is that in the Florida system, public system?
18: It's a public high school.
17: Oh, it
18: so
17: is.
18: It focuses mainly on aerospace and AMP, ground school, engineering, things like that.
17: Okay, well, this sounds like an amazing tie-in because it provides an outlet for the students who are involved in those programs to come over and then actually learn to fly and fly cool airplanes and maintain them as well, right?
18: Absolutely. So, you know, unfortunately, we don't have shop classes anymore in school, and it's very difficult to find kids who are able to be engaged in hands-on things and things of that nature. So specifically at that school, obviously, as I said, we have an AMP program. We have engineering, STEM classes. So what that allows to do is take what they're reading out of a textbook or the small physical examples that they have in a classroom and actually go ahead to the Lakeland Aero Club and apply it hands-on and apply it to a real flying aircraft that they actually have to make sure is 100% proper every time.
17: Well, that sounds awesome. And I just want to tell you, Aaron, I said, Charlie, make sure when the Aero Club's coming over, if they're high school students, that you grab some that like to talk. And he certainly filled that bill. Oh, good. So, okay, Aaron, you've got some people with you here, and I just want to talk a little bit about how this opportunity came to be. It was mentioned that James Ray Foundation provided funding, and, of course, they provide grants for a lot of different things for developing aviation-minded people's futures and careers. How does that tie into what you're doing?
18: So the Lakeland Aero Club started originally in one of Sun and Fun's hangars. Mr. James Ray himself donated a Piper L-18C Cub from the Turkish Air Force, came to us in a box or several boxes, and a bunch of high school students over the course of several years built it from the ground up. So the frame, the fabric, the wires, the engine, every little thing was done by high school students. A couple years later, flew it in the air show at Oshkosh for our debut. So after that, Mr. Ray said, you know what, I like what you guys are doing. Let's go a little bit further. So he helped us build he built our hangar for us. He donated most of the money for our runway. He also donated another Piper Cub, a PA-11. And with that tremendous help of himself and the Ray Foundation, now that unfortunately he's passed, we've been able to grow to exponential new heights that we honestly never expected.
17: Yeah. How many of you have attended the actual Air Academy here, the EA Air Academy? Is that a popular thing? Do you guys have a program for that as well?
18: To be honest with you, I wouldn't be able to tell you off the top of my head. I'm not sure about that figure.
17: Okay. So let's move on to how this all works. So you obviously, since you're not in high school, rated mechanics or IAs or flight instructors, how do you source that? Is it all volunteers that come in?
18: Yeah, so the Aero Club is a 501c3 not-for-profit organization. So everything that we've been able to do is because of the time, dedication, and resources that people provide to us out of their generosity. So we have a team of volunteers who are either AMP, IAs, flight instructors, ground instructors, whatever it may be, that are able to look over our shoulder while we do the work. But instead of us watching an older guy turn a wrench, we're the ones turning the wrench, and they're telling us how to do it. So what that's also allowing us to do is actually log AMP time.
17: Correct.
18: So now we actually have members logging AMP time, getting closer to getting an AMP general certification and things like that. So that's just how we do things. It's a great pleasure because these people who are older, who have seen the industry before, are now able to trickle that knowledge down to us. Things like dope and fabric work aren't taught anymore,
17: right?
18: Especially,
17: yeah.
18: You know, nowhere mainstream, that's for sure. So having these people who have been doing it for so many years and do it to such perfection, being able to bring that into our members who are so young is a really great start.
17: Yeah. Now, you've got somebody here with you. Why don't you introduce this young fellow here?
18: Yeah, absolutely. So with me is Nick Poucher. He's our executive assistant.
17: And Nick, let's talk about the structure of the organization. So you've got president, vice president. You're an executive assistant. How? What else have you got there in the organization?
19: Yes, sir. So first of all, thank you for having me. I'm the executive assistant for the club. I work for Mike. He's our fearless leader, our president.
17: Mike Z,
19: the infamous. I just help Mike with the administration of the club, some of the behind the scenes stuff, and kind of what goes on while our students are still in school and after they're done for the day. We try to do the behind-the-scenes stuff so we can continue to allow the students to run the club while they're there, work on projects, fly, and operate the club the way they want to see it, but we're there to support them along the way.
17: Right. Well, and of course, you're talking about a group of high school students. So, I mean, obviously there has to be some structure. Otherwise, you know, it just get a little crazy, right? So what do you do for, like, scheduling the airplanes and the instructors, and how do you work all that out? How many members do you have?
19: So we give or take right around 60 members that are active for a given year, and about an of those, we get around between 15 and 20 that'll show up on a pretty consistent basis. As far as the airplanes go, we use Flight Schedule Pro, not a paid sponsorship, but
17: no, but
19: that's who we use. It's easy. We use that for our Redbird simulator as well. That we have a full motion Redbird. To avoid scheduling clock conflicts on that, we
17: right.
19: use Flight Schedule. We have that logged in as an aircraft as well.
17: So say a kid hears, you know, this sounds really cool. They're listening, or their parents are listening. I want my kid to be involved in that. Obviously, it's pretty localized in Lakeland, Florida. Is the high school, does it have dormitories, or is it all local kids at that high school?
19: So it's
17: adjacent to
19: it's
17: you?
19: A Polk County public school. So it's not like
17: so no dormitories.
19: Yeah, no
17: anything.
19: Dorms.
17: Okay.
19: No. It's not a boarding school. I guess would be the best way to put it.
17: So really, the drive to create that was probably Sun and Fun and the proximity of a big, huge aviation event, and so they're, you know, working off of that. Just like in the Seattle area, a lot of high schools have programs because Boeing is there, right? So they have a lot of aviation programs in high school. So that's probably how that was started. So I guess we won't go down the road where kids can go from other places and really join. It's really a local group. And I suppose that you guys do a lot of things to support all the aviation activities that are down in your area as well. You're probably called on to do that, right?
19: Yeah, I mean, I will say, as far as people moving, our colleague Aaron right here, he did come from New Jersey to go to school here. So, you know, the opportunity is so good that there are people that do move around to come here. But it is difficult for most people to just up their life and come to Lakeland. But, yeah, we try to be involved. For our program especially, it does take the whole community from the high school to the Aero Club. It takes money, it takes time, it takes resources, and it takes the whole community to make it operate the way that it needs to. So, you know, we try to help as well. I mean, we volunteer. We're located on Sun and Fun, so we get pretty involved there, volunteering, trying to be involved on the airport as much as possible.
17: I would imagine so. Yeah, go ahead, Aaron.
18: And if I may add to that, when I first joined with Aero Club, I was talking to Mike Z about this, and I remember he was talking to me about this little startup Aero Club over in Texas, and in my head, I was like, well, okay, well, let's compete. You know, we have to be the biggest and the best, right? And Mike patiently explained to me that that's not our mission. Our mission is to further the next generation of aviation professionals. Our motto is making tomorrow's greatest aviators today. And so even locally, as Nick and you were explaining, we're also pushing and helping with our resources now that we have grown to such an extent. And, of course, we will still keep growing. But we're also actually pushing in other places as well. Winter Haven now has a flying club that they've just started. Texas and all over the country and even all over the world.
17: So with that in mind, I would imagine that if somebody's listening and they're like, you know, we ought to do something like that in our community, I would imagine that your organization would be a good resource, and you're probably more than willing to share how you're doing it as well.
19: Absolutely. This isn't something we want to hide from everyone. We want to have other people have the same opportunities that we were given, right? So if people are interested in starting something like this in their own community, it is possible. It takes probably one kind of crazy person that wants to, you know, spend some of their own time and money with a bunch of young guys. But if they want advice or help on how to do that, if they reach out on our website at Lakeland Aero Club or on our Facebook, Instagram, anything like that, we're happy to get back with anyone, talk to people, and help guide them through a process of how to create another opportunity like this for people in their own community.
17: And that brings us to the last thing I wanted to ask you. How do people find you? What is the resource?
18: So we have our website, www.lakelandaeroclub.org, and we're also on Instagram at the Lakeland Aero Club, Twitter, and Facebook as well.
17: And how about the grounds here at Oshkosh?
18: We are row 77 in vintage. We have a yellow PA-11 that we brought up with us, as well as a blue and yellow Champ.
17: And is that where you guys are staying, right there? I mean, do you have a booth there or anything? Or?
18: 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We have a little sandwich sign out there that shows a little bit of our progress when we built our L18C.
17: Okay. All right, guys, thanks for joining us. We appreciate you sharing the mission of the Lakeland Aero Club with us. 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
20: Good afternoon. This is Digital Dave, and I'm sitting here with Mr. Art Knowles, who has the unique distinction of owning the only privately owned Harrier. Why a Harrier?
21: Well, Dave, I flew Harriers in the Marine Corps, and out of the vast number of airplanes that I had the opportunity to fly, about 75 different types of things from F-18s, F-16s, F-5s, most of the fighters and whatnot. The Harrier was always my absolute favorite, and when the opportunity came to get one and take it on the air show circuit, I thought that was a reasonable thing to do.
20: How did you go about finding one? I mean, it's not like you looked in Trade-A-Plane. There
21: no,
20: just aren't
21: it
20: any out
21: there.
20: No,
21: it was in Trade-A-Plane, although we have found a lot of parts on eBay, though, actually. And I had read an article back in about 2005, somewhere around there, that the Brits were going to cancel the Sea Harrier line. They only made 75 of them ever, and they were going to get rid of them, and they sell them government surplus in the UK. So I asked some broker friends of mine over there, keep your eyes and ears open. Maybe we can get one, maybe we can get two, having no idea what I was getting into, really. But I said, you know, I think we could, in the civilian world, I think we could really operate this thing. I had about 1,400 hours in different models of Harriers and vertical takeoff jets in the military, so I knew what I was getting into for the flying portion of it. I had no idea what I was getting into for the operational part of it, though.
20: Well, yeah, in the military, all you had to do is throw them the keys and say, fix it.
21: That's exactly right.
20: Now it's a little different, huh?
21: And you can usually get parts and stuff like that. We've had to first of all, tires and brakes come out of my own pocket, so that leads us to be just a little more gentle on the brakes, not try to skin the tires up and whatnot. And as a matter of fact, the tires are made in the UK by Dunlop, and I had to get an export license before I could even buy tires. If you order them in October, they show up about April of the next year because the Ministry of Defense has to approve you to even buy tires.
20: Okay, now that's something I would not have thought about. Was the aircraft in flying condition when you got it?
21: No, it was not. It was advertised to be complete, but that was not completely accurate either. We got over here, and there were lots of things we had to do to make the airplane satisfactory to the FAA. The engine was in there. The engine had been freshly overhauled and rebuilt. It had 2.3 hours on it, so that was a good thing. That's the critical part. All of the other components that are lifed components had great times remaining on it. The airplane had hardly been flown at all. But there's some other things we had to change. We had to install an ejection seat in it. And they're not too readily available either, but we found a couple of them that came out of an Alpha jet. And I knew from my past military experience and engineering experience that the stencil seat would fit right in there. That's what we used in the Marine Corps.
20: So they took, whoever owned it before took the seat out.
21: No, it had a non-functioning Martin Baker seat in there, -10H, and we thought we could get it reactivated in the UK and then ship the seat inside the fuselage back here. And I became a licensed firearms dealer. Somebody said, you got to have that to do it. We didn't know. And then it turned out, well, that's not gonna work too well. So let's get the whole thing over here and let's try to reactivate the seat over here. And they kept making the price go up. They started, well, we can do it for $10,000. Now we can do it for $150,000. Now we can do it for $120,000. Got up to $250,000.
20: Just
21: to activate the seat. And I said, now, what kind of game are you trying to play here? And he says, the game is, we'll just be honest with you, that we don't want the liability. And I said, well, liability is a fact of modern life, and especially in the airshow business. And I said, your liability is financial. Have your own lawyers draft up a document. You're not going to have to. You don't have to worry about me suing it. I suing you, or any of my heirs or anything along that line. My liability is my life, and I would like to be a paying customer to get the best chance I have to be able to get a successful ejection should I have to use. I hope I never have to use your ejection seat, but if I do, I'd like to get the best opportunity I could. I summarized all that in an email, sent it back to my contacts over there, and about 10 minutes later, I got a phone call from Andrew Martin himself, who's expressed

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1: Well, that's good. You probably had a tough time just finding that seat.
2: Yeah, we did. I cannot remember exactly how the contact came to us, but somehow emails or internet or something crossed and located a couple and was able to get one in good shape.
1: Now, wherever you ended up rebuilding this aircraft, you must have been quite a sensation amongst the airport community.
2: Well, it was. Initially, I think if my mechanics were 100% honest with you, they thought I was probably crazy. And when they got a chance to see the aircraft, they did it more out of curiosity. What is Art up to now? But then after they saw the aircraft, they went off by themselves and they had a little powwow and they came back to me and I'm still giddy looking over the airplane and everything, and it's back in the United States. And they said, "We thought you were crazy. We don't think so now. We think this is a candidate for a completely flyable airplane. If you want us to help it, we've got to relocate the aircraft so that we have the opportunity to work on it." My first point of where I parked the airplane was a four-hour drive away for them. And they said, "We're not going to drive 4 hours to work 8 hours, stay at a hotel, and drive 4 hours back the next day. It's not going to happen. It needs to be close where we can spend a couple hours here and go home for dinner." So we boxed the airplane back up and took it to St. Mary's County, Maryland, and started the task of assembling the airplane. And as it went along, as we got further and further along, the passion and interest in the airplane that I had seemed to be contagious to them. They took it on as their own, and this is a team effort by all means, and it's a great debt that I owe them to have put this airplane together.
1: Now, one thing I'm thinking about is this airplane obviously is very technologically complex. A lot of electronic systems in them. Did all those black boxes come with it? And if they didn't work, what were you going to do?
2: Well, you're accurate if it's going to be a weapon system. But most of those things were taken out when it was demilitarized. If you break it down to its purest form, it's a metal fuselage. That's not new technology. It's two hydraulic systems. That's not new technology. It's brakes. It's wheels. It's a turbofan engine. That's not terribly new technology. It has a nozzle system. That's different. That's driven by compressed air from the H-stage bleed air. And there's a reaction control system, but that's kind of just basic, your basic valves and pressurized air. So when we took all the military radios out, we replaced them with civilian equivalents, and that not only reduces the weight, but it also reduces the maintainability of them. They are much more reliable than a civilian radio today is much, much more reliable than a military version from 1979.
1: So you're saying the control systems are actually not computer controlled at all?
2: No, there's a stability augmentation system. When you see me flying out there, that's me flying. There's a stability augmentation system, but it was a rudimentary system for 1979. It takes out small imperfections, but it does not fly the airplane like a modern airplane does. Some of the modern military equivalents that have very complex interactions between engines, controls, and other control surfaces, flaps, and whatnot. The flaps on this version are completely manual, three position, up, mid, down. The nozzle's completely manual. I put them at a preset angle, and I'm moving them, adjust them a small little bit by hand to do what I need to do in the hover. There is no flight control system at all on the rudder other than just cables and two rudder pedals there. Even for an airplane that's 600 mile an airplane, it's just bell cranks and pulleys. And the ailerons and elevator are hydraulically powered, but a very, very simple stability system on it.
1: Now, obviously, you've had, like you said, you had 1,400 hours in Harriers and vertical takeoff aircraft. The average pilot, there's no way we could ever get trained to fly something like that.
2: Well, my first inclination would be to say no. But the other pilot, myself, are both now CFIs. We have the prospect of getting a two-seat Harrier, and we've been sort of inching along this path a little bit at a time, and so it's

0: It's not out of the realm of possibility. No, it is not. With enough runway and the proper teaching techniques, and I would have said no, it's impossible. Now I don't think so.
1: Well, I can just see the airplane rents for $130 an hour, but that doesn't include the fuel, which is $5,000 an hour.
0: It does burn some fuel. And I'd like to thank our sponsor for this event, ConocoPhillips 66. They provided the fuel for this and made it possible, and it soaks up a tremendous. You can't pour it in a bucket with a garden hose as fast as what this airplane can use it in the hover. It's a gallon every 2 seconds that it's consuming in the hover. It's 3 gallons a minute just sitting at idle power. As I waited
1: for the
0: 3 gallons a minute
1: on the ground at
0: on
1: idle.
0: The ground at idle. In cruise, it's 1.8 gallons per mile.
1: Oh my goodness! Well, yeah. The military doesn't have to be efficient.
0: No, it's not. It was, and you know, I don't even know what the fuel figures are when you push the power up and they come by at a 600 knot pass. I think I'll try to work up some figures.
1: There you go.
0: On that.
1: And you're also nowhere near max gross weight.
0: No, and that actually, back to your maintenance issue, that actually simplifies it because it's easier on the engine. We've stripped out about 400 pounds of superfluous wire in there. It has no radar in there. We've actually got 80 pounds of steel in the nose to get it ballasted back, get the center of gravity back. But we've two of the pylons are off of it. We've most of the weapons-oriented boxes in the back are out of it. The head-up display is out of it. So we've got a much lighter airplane, about 1,000 pounds lighter than an operational airplane. So that's easier on the engine. Every pound you carry is a pound that the engine has to produce while you're in the hover.
1: Well, that's very interesting. You are going to be flying today, I believe.
0: No, not today. We flew yesterday at the end of the show, and we've got to make some adjustments. We had a much shorter show than what we had planned for. We were told that the air show absolutely ends at a specific time, and it ended at a specific time. But we're going to try to make some modifications for tomorrow. We are flying Saturday, and we're flying again Sunday.
1: Very good. Where can we find you on the airfield?
0: We're located right now at Warbirds in Review. And we love to talk to all of our fans. The maintenance guys are out there. They are not bashful about talking about this airplane and showing people the airplane. And unfortunately, we can't put everybody up in the cockpit. We would love to do that too, but we're not able to do that with the live ejection seat. But it's good to come up and just take a look at a Harrier up close. It's just an amazing piece of airplane.
1: Well, I'm definitely going to have to get down there and see that. I want to thank you for joining us. We've been talking with Art Nalls, who will be flying the Harrier, which, if any of you don't know, has the largest fuel-to-noise ratio of any aircraft ever flown. And he will be flying tomorrow as part of the air show. And you're listening to EA Radio. This is Digital Dave.
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3: Welcome to EAA Radio. I'm Wireless Mike with Paul Prydecker. And in this segment, we are joined with Matt Underwood and Vince Schultz from NASA's Electrified Powertrain Flight Train Demonstrator Project. Did I get that right?
4: Yep. We call it EPFD because, of course, at NASA, we have to have an acronym for everything.
3: Excellent.
5: Yeah. EPFD, that's just another 4LA, or FLA, four-letter acronym.
4: Amen.
3: Right. It's an aviation acronym.
5: For everything.
3: Generator.
4: Yes.
3: Yeah. AAG.
4: Yep.
3: All right. So what airplanes, airframes are you working on to electrify?
4: Yeah, so we're working with two industry partners under this project. GE is the prime on one, and they're working with Boeing Aurora Flight Sciences to integrate a megawatt-class powertrain system on a Saab 340. And then our other industry partner is MagniX, who's working with Aerotech and Air Tindy to integrate their Magni 650 motors onto a de Havilland Dash 7.
5: So is it an oversimplification to say that the ability to go large scale with this is down to the battery, or are there other things?
4: There's a lot of things. So for reference, right, a megawatt class power system is roughly equivalent to 500 homes. So you could imagine some of the technical challenges, difficulties of taking your neighborhood substation and putting it in the back of an airplane, right? So high voltages, high amperages. And, of course, all of the technology to get us there. The battery right now is one of the key technologies, but there's the electric motors, all of the inverters and power electronics that go into that as well.
5: If I'm just comparing as much as I can, compare electric to piston, are there some efficiencies in electric that are not present with piston?
6: Well, I would say the efficiencies are more along the lines of using the electrics for things like taxiing, and then use the fuel for takeoff and climb, and then when you get up to cruise, you can maybe switch back to batteries. So it's a matter of being efficient about how you use the energy over the whole flight.
3: And with the Dash 7, that's a four-engine aircraft for anybody who's not familiar, and you, I understand you have two traditional turbine engines on there, and then you're using two of the battery or motors, electric motors on there with batteries.
4: Correct. So what we'd like to say is our MagniX partnership, they're hybridizing at the aircraft level, right? So you're exactly right. They have two electric motors. They have two gas turbines. Our GE partnership, they're hybridizing at the actual powertrain level. So they have in parallel a gas turbine and an electric motor generator in the same nacelle. So the equivalency, right, would be that the Tesla kind of all-electric vehicle, right? That's what MagniX is ultimately shooting for, is that full electrification of the aircraft, whereas GE is more like your traditional hybrid vehicle, right, where you have a gasoline or diesel-powered engine and an electric motor generator in parallel, and you can choose what power source you want to use for a given operation.
5: I assume you've been working on this for a while.
4: A little bit, yeah.
5: Yeah. So what's success going to look like for you when you can say we're there?
4: Yeah, so I'll start and I'll pass it over to Vince for that one. So ultimately success is when both of these industry partners fly their demonstrator vehicles here by the end of the decade. That's the ultimate success. Now, on the technical side of the house, it's where we get all of the learnings from not only the data from the flights, of course, but all of the ground testing, all of the integration challenges, those lessons learned. So success happens along the way. Every year we're making success. And then I'll hand it over to Vince for the other big part of this, which is our regulations and standards work.
5: Uh-huh.
6: Yeah, so on this project, we realized early on that we needed to address how these technologies get certified and accepted by the FAA. You know, too often we've seen where somebody shows up and says, look at my great new thing, and the FAA is like, okay. Yeah. So these two companies, they know what they're doing, and they've begun to coordinate with the FAA early and often. And what we did early on the project is we asked both, it was a requirement actually in the RFP to tell us what the gaps were that they saw in the regulations and standards. What things would they need to close? Now, we did our own analysis, but we deliberately did not share our results because we wanted to see what they thought. And the good news is that with the two partners, they both came pretty close to identifying the same gaps that we identified. And so that gave us confidence that you know, we're working in the right spaces. And then we asked them to prioritize them because, you know, if you have 500 gaps, you can't work them all. Mm-hmm. So they did. Each partner prioritized. And so we're at the point now where we're focusing on, okay, what are the biggest barriers? Because you asked earlier about what does success look like. You know, success, certainly the flight test will give us some real data that we can use. But it's also, right, even now, even though we're, you know, flight testing is still a little bit away, we're doing ground testing right now. And in the case of MagniX, they're at what we call the NEAT facility at Glenn. It's the NASA Electric Aircraft Testbed. No kidding, they're collecting gigabytes of data and just learning so much from that on the performance of their engines, et cetera. So that's really good. And so all that's going to feed into addressing which, you know, what gaps can we close and how fast can we close them so that we'll be ready when, the, you know, as they progress in their flight testing, we'll the system or you know, we'll be ready to move these companies along and the FAA won't, you know, get something that they're completely unfamiliar with.
5: So you speak of the FAA, but, you know, there are other regulators.
6: Good point. No, so we're also
5: and are you interfacing with EASA and other?
6: Absolutely. Yeah. I was focusing on the FAA since we were here. But
5: of course.
6: But, yes, we are. We're working. We're very active with the other standards organizations like ASTM, for example, and SAE, and also with EASA as well. you know, everyone's trying to address this worldwide, and so, you know, we want to, you know, the good thing about the standards communities, in fact, the FAA told me this once, like, they don't want individual entities creating perhaps potentially conflicting standards. And so they're really happy to see that the coordination amongst the organizations so that everybody's kind of rowing in the same direction.
5: And, of course, what you're doing addresses the topic of sustainability and carbon footprint and how important that is. And it's just one of many initiatives. So that must be in the forefront of what you're thinking here.
6: Oh, absolutely.
4: Yeah, absolutely. We, in fact, sustainability is a big theme this year at our NASA Pavilion. So if you're here on site, come check us out. Vince and I and all of our colleagues are over there. But we're working towards the aviation goal of, you know, net zero emissions by 2050. And, of course, the electrification aspect is just one of many. In fact, I heard this quote yesterday that I'm going to steal from another NASA person, that we recognize there's no silver bullet solution to that. However, there is a silver buckshot solution, right, which is the combination of electrification, sustainable aviation fuels, more efficient operations, all of that combined. And we're playing a big part in that electrification domain.
5: Well, and it also, I mean, it's obviously has to be a team effort. I mean, you can't do this on your own. I mean, you need the cooperation of the regulator, of industry, academia.
4: Absolutely.
5: I mean, yeah.
3: And this isn't just an academic thing. As sustainability means it's also cheaper. So we can bring down the costs for everybody into the flying and ultimately bring down ticket prices, you know, when it's all we you know, because you're not spending so much money on gas.
4: Absolutely.
6: Yeah, and I would just add, is I'm glad you brought up about the ticket prices, because we feel that the all-electric aircraft will offer a tremendous alternative for short-range flights. So a flight today that might be cost prohibitive or even, you know, technically, or I should say, based on the market, not viable to offer, suddenly becomes very economical and very viable to offer, potentially opening up new transportation routes between smaller cities. So that's pretty exciting.
5: And I suppose the other part of this, which is not in your particular world, but it's certainly it's in NASA's world, and that is availability of more aircraft using the same airspace. How do we all live together and accommodate, you know,
4: yep,
5: more airframes, you know, under these conditions? And as a person in training, I've often been interested to know, well, how will training change? How will we change the pilot training if you're doing mainly short routes for now, but also now you go to systems class and you're not hearing suck, squeeze, bang, blow.
4: Exactly.
5: You're in something
3: battery,
5: else, right?
3: Watts.
4: Yes.
3: Yeah, inverters.
4: Yeah, it's a completely different kind of cultural paradigm shift,
5: yeah,
4: right,
5: yeah.
4: Across the board. And so it's funny, Vince and I both, you know, before we worked this, we both came out of the aviation operations world. And so we both understand the, you know, we have an entire team dedicated on the EPFD project looking at our systems analysis, right? So how does this not only play into the performance benefits, right, noise, emissions, things like that, but also how do these kinds of aircraft integrate within the national airspace? What kind of new markets do they open up potentially between shorter city pairs? So all of that work is also going on in addition to kind of the more technical flight demonstration work and the regs and standards work that Vince mentioned earlier.
3: The other question is about redundancy. You know, engines are different. They don't fail like your jet engines do. How can that increase safety with either redundancy, as in maybe the GE, where you could run it off of just the electric or just the gas turbine, or less likely to have failures due to motor lives and things like that?
4: Yeah, the reliability part of an electric motor is definitely advantageous compared to a traditional jet engine or reciprocal engine, right? So, but a lot of the work that we're doing right now, actually in the regs and standards world, right, is understanding what does mean time between failure look like for an electric motor, for these electric motors, right? What does the maintenance cycle look like for these? And so that's a big part of all of the ground data testing that we're, you know, ground testing data that we're analyzing. And the means of compliance is understanding what the implications are, not only on the technical specs and performance, but for things like training, maintenance, operations, all of that.
5: Vince and Matt, we're glad you're here.
3: And again, we are joined by Vince Schultz and Matt Underwood from NASA's EPFD. We'll do the acronym this time. And you're listening to EAA Radio.
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1: This is Digital Dave.
7: And I'm Fast Eddie.
1: And we're still slightly off.
7: Oh, man, we're majorly off today.
1: They gave us Smarties, but Smarties. It won't work.
7: It didn't work. I'm
1: no,
7: sorry.
1: We were not any smarter.
7: And guess who we have in our studio here
1: today? I don't know.
7: We have two attractive ladies here
1: yes.
7: with us. We have...
1: Lock the door. They're not escaping this time.
7: That's right. We have Lynn May here, and also, and I'm going to do it right.
8: Let's see. I'm waiting.
1: Carrie Ward.
8: All right.
7: Yeah, okay. There we go.
8: I got to applaud that one.
7: Yay.
8: I guess
9: practice makes perfect, huh?
1: Yes. I've heard this, but I wouldn't know.
7: We don't practice. We just wing it.
1: We just, yeah. I mean, we work off sticky notes here.
7: There's no rehearsals here.
1: Anyway, they're
7: go.
1: Here from Cruise Flight.
7: Cruise
8: That's
7: flight.
8: Right.
1: But wait a minute. Let's derail the whole thing. I was
7: Again?
1: Out on the. I was waiting for my concert, my DAV concert.
7: Yeah,
1: I was
7: where
1: out there
7: was
1: with
7: that?
1: My chair. I even had good seats, and
7: yeah.
1: they said there's no DAV concert. I was
8: You're
1: like
8: right.
1: heartbroken.
7: I miss Big Bad Voodoo Daddy.
1: Yeah.
8: Or the Gary Sinise Band.
7: Yeah.
8: The damn band. You know, unfortunately, we did not have the DAV join us this year. We are here with the Cruise Flight Group. DAV is, well. We're really happy to say that most of the money that they are able to raise does go directly back to the veterans. Unfortunately for our program, that has left us in a bit of a tricky spot, and we are currently on hiatus until we find a sponsor.
1: Hiatus.
8: Ooh. Hiatus.
1: I had a hiatus right. once. Yeah. The doctor fixed it.
9: I'm glad to hear that.
1: Yeah.
7: So
9: the DAV
7: we.
9: Is still dedicated to helping veterans and doing all the great things that we've always told you about them doing.
1: Mm-hmm.
9: We just didn't have the presence here this year. So the DAV is out there for veterans. If there's any veterans out there listening, just know the DAV is still there for you. Just because they're not here on the grounds, they are still there and
1: they're still working to
9: lend a hand. That's
1: well,
9: right.
1: And if you guys want us to bring them back, go to the DAV website,
7: right,
1: DAV.org, and say, hey, where's my concert?
7: That's right. Bring back
1: What's
7: Big
1: up?
7: Bag Voodoo Daddy.
1: And those girls with the jumpsuits.
7: Yeah.
8: Oh, our flight suits. That's right. That's right.
9: Do we miss the flight suits? Oh, yes,
8: not when it's
9: course.
8: Hot like this today.
1: Yeah.
8: But the pockets, maybe.
1: Yes, the pockets
9: True.
1: For everything.
7: Oh, you can never have enough pockets. That's for
1: that's
7: sure.
1: Right.
8: No, but we do encourage anybody, if there is a veteran out there who needs help and doesn't know where to turn in order to get their benefits, we do encourage you to check out DAV.org. And as you mentioned, if you want to see us come back next year with the B-25 or a different warbird, just check out DAV.org. And go to the Contact Us button and just tell them you're missing us this year.
1: Yes, definitely.
7: Yeah.
1: I shall do such a thing.
7: That concert was always a good time, and the Veterans Parade with the arrival of the Honor Flight, that was just superb.
1: Superb.
8: Well, yeah. We missed it this year, for
1: anyway,
8: sure.
9: We sure did.
1: For some reason, we're talking about airplanes, and they've got a ship on their shirt. This doesn't make
8: and
1: sense.
8: And some airplanes.
9: Say that three times fast.
1: Ship on your shirt. Ship on your shirt. Ship on your shirt.
7: Come on, get your ship
1: rubber
7: together.
1: Rubber baby buggy bumpers. Rubber baby buggy bumpers.
8: Wow.
1: NASA
8: yeah.
1: NASA space shuttle wheel chalk.
9: Impressive. Yeah.
8: Red
9: impressive.
8: Leather, yellow leather. Is that the other one?
1: No, I don't remember that one.
8: Oh, okay. Well,
9: well, you know, here we go. You love aviation,
1: mm-hmm.
9: and who here at Oshkosh doesn't, right?
1: Right. That's why we're here.
9: Many of us love to go on a cruise.
1: Never been.
9: Why? Well... You love aviation. Maybe you would love a cruise. Why not join the two, bring them together, and do an awesome thing and call it Cruise Flight?
1: Yeah. You know, I tried that once in the old Microsoft Flight Simulator. Somebody actually hacked a cruise ship as the airplane. And when you started it at 10,000 feet and tried to fly it, it just fell straight down for some reason.
8: That's a little different than what we're doing here, but I like it. I like it. No, we are, as Lynn mentioned, we are an aviation-themed cruise. We are setting sail from Fort Lauderdale on January 7th through the 14th.
1: A three-hour tour, yeah. We've heard
8: a little bit longer, than that. We've got 7 days, and we're headed to the Caribbean. On board, we have some amazing guest speakers. I think we heard a couple of them this week, including Dick Rattan, who joined us.
1: Yep.
8: Can't even remember what day
1: guy.
8: It was. We're on Saturday.
1: This is day 6, Saturday.
7: Yeah.
1: Yes, and your name is Kelly.
8: Kelly.
1: Yes,
8: Kelly. Yeah, Kelly. All week.
1: Kelly all week.
8: It's because I don't have the name tag on my flight
1: exactly.
8: seat. That's what it is,
7: that's
8: right?
7: That's why we keep forgetting it. You know, we're just a couple of radio jabronis. We don't remember names.
1: That's
7: Jeez.
1: Right. Anyway.
9: You guys really ought to eat those Smarties. I'm just saying.
1: You better bring the rest of the bag.
8: But we did. We had Dick Rattan here. We also had Rick Siegfried, who flew the Spirit of St. Louis the other night. Mm-hmm. And then we had Patrick here with the St. Bar Mitchell talking a little bit about their restoration program. They are still back down at the Warbird Alley, so we do encourage anybody to check them out. But if you want to hear more about the cruise,
1: yes,
8: we encourage you to come over to Hangar A.
1: Hangar A.
8: Hangar A. And visit
1: it's
8: us.
1: It's the pirate hangar. Hangar A.
8: Well, you know, we're the pilots of the Caribbean.
1: Oh,
8: right?
1: Man.
8: Hashtag.
1: Should have seen that coming.
8: Yep.
1: Yeah, hashtag pilots of the Caribbean.
9: We've had lots of people come by and say, now, what is this all about? And it's like, this is a cruise for people who love aviation and love cruising. I mean, we have the speakers that are going to be there, the people that are like-minded, and we're going to sit around and share stories and talk about aviation and talk about life and just relax. I mean, what else are you going to do in January, right?
1: Yeah, shovel snow.
9: Well, right. Let's go on a boat where it's nice and warm.
1: Yeah.
9: And we can talk about aviation, and we're going to have some really cool activities, too. Carrie mentioned a lot of the speakers that we're going to have. They're incredible.
1: I want to know if you're going to have a paper airplane contest.
8: Heck,
1: we should definitely have that.
9: I think we should.
8: Somebody came by the booth the other day and asked if they could bring an airplane. I said, absolutely. I said, it's got to be about this big and paper.
1: Yeah,
8: and he said, you guys do that? I said, yeah, absolutely. Come
1: on
8: board.
1: Oh, my God, yeah. I think that's great.
7: Hey, I'll tell you what. If the ship has a big enough area, there are some small micro aircraft that could easily be flown radio control inside
1: the ship.
7: There
1: is no plane overboard drill.
7: It'd have to be a float plane just in case.
1: Yeah.
8: Well, that's not a bad idea at all. We are looking right now to have some aviation themed films. I know Ron Kaplan came in from Real Stuff Aviation and chatted a little bit about that.
1: Is airplane one of them? Come on.
9: I'm just going to move right on from that one.
1: Ignoring that last question.
8: But we're doing some of the wings classes on board as well. And we're going to do some fun aviation trivia and games. And then the excursions. I mean, who doesn't want to go to Maho Beach?
1: Yeah. I don't even know what a Maho Beach is, but it sounds good.
8: You've never seen Maho Beach?
1: No, I've led a very sheltered life. Outside of this one week, they keep me locked in a dark room.
8: Oh, my goodness. See, you really need to go on this cruise.
1: Oh, okay.
9: You do.
1: All right. I do.
9: You and your family, yes. It'd be great.
1: Okay.
9: We'd have lots of fun. We'd even give you a microphone you could walk around with. How about that?
8: Might Digital be unplugged.
1: Yeah.
9: True.
1: Yeah, definitely. Definitely.
8: But we'll give it to you.
9: Don't tell him.
7: Could you see
1: Come on, EAA radio on the high seas.
7: That's exactly right. And we'd be powered by steam.
1: Steam, yeah. Just like always.
7: Oh, boy.
1: And the letter X.
7: And the letter X.
1: Whatever.
7: Anyway.
1: Yeah, the letter R,
7: yeah,
1: the pirate
7: right.
1: alphabet. Anyway, so have you guys been having a great interest in the cruise?
8: We have. We've been very, very busy. Part of that is contributed to the fact that some of the speakers that we had on the radio have actually joined us over at the booth and were signing autographs. They were hanging out, meeting little kids. I think Dick Rattan actually did a great job giving advice to some little kids. May have scared some of the adults with some of his conversation.
1: Oh, yeah.
8: But the kids were loving him for sure.
1: He's a very direct individual.
8: He's, you know, it was really funny when we first met him. We weren't quite sure if he was serious or not. He's just got that very dry and he's really funny, but he's completely deadpan when he speaks. So it took about a minute and a half for us to completely understand where he was going with that. But
1: and to have faith to let him continue. Yeah. It's like, oh, my God, what's he doing?
7: I'll tell you what. I wouldn't want to play poker against him.
8: No.
9: Yes, exactly. Amen to
1: exactly.
9: that.
8: No.
9: Well, come over to Hangar A.
1: Hangar A.
9: Booth 1007. You know, that's like 007, but we're number one. 1007.
1: Oh, wow, you planned that way, huh?
9: Yeah,
8: maybe.
9: That's maybe.
1: Maybe. Everything's
8: maybe.
1: The sense of intrigue she envelops
9: right.
1: there.
9: Well, come over and find out more about the cruise because it is incredible. It's very affordable, and it's something that we really want other aviation enthusiasts to join in. We've got some pilots going with us already signed up that have bought a cabin. So we're excited about it. I think it's going to be a great thing. We want to make it an annual event. and build on it. So we, you know, we see a great future with it, and it's going to be incredible. I hope somebody out there thinking about joining us, come by and see us and get the details.
8: And well, if do, for do, any reason, sorry about that.
1: Just... No, you're not.
7: Go ahead, Shelly.
8: Maybe I am. Maybe yeah, I'm
5: right,
8: not.
5: Right, here we go.
8: No, if you are, if you're listening from anywhere other than EAA and you can't make it over to Hangar A, we do encourage you to check out our website, which is just cruiseflight.com. You can also find us on social media at Cruise Flight on Facebook, Instagram, and Twitter.
1: That was close. She almost said Fruzcrite.
8: It's
1: Saturday.
7: I could just see this.
8: Man, booth, it is Saturday.
7: Booth 1007 on Flight. Cruise Flight.
1: Oh, my God. Shaken, not stirred.
9: Yes.
1: Yeah. Oh, boy. And here we go. And so do you need a couple of really broken down radio announcers to go?
7: Here we go. Wheel chocks.
1: Yeah.
7: Ready to help.
1: Wheel chocks for a ship. That's pretty good.
8: Yeah. I'm on
1: maybe
8: board.
1: We do.
8: I'm
1: maybe
8: on board.
1: Do.
9: Just remember, wheels up January 7th.
1: Yeah, that even that's a good trick. Well, I'm glad you guys have been able to make it over. It's a great concept. It's a first. Right?
8: It is a first of its kind.
1: Cool.
8: Yep. It is something we are chartering out on the Eurodam, and we're really excited. It's a beautiful ship, and can't wait to see everyone on board.
1: And you people are so beautiful. You beautiful people. You. Oh, sorry. That was another story.
9: Who is that guy?
1: I don't know. The Smarties are hitting.
7: No, you're going to get hit by the Smarties.
1: There you go. All right. Wow.
7: Don't look at me.
8: I know.
1: Pregnant pause. So, come here often?
7: Yeah.
8: Terrible. Try some more of those Smarties.
1: I'm out.
9: Just join us on Cruise Flight, cruiseflight.com. And if you miss the DAV, go to DAV.org and say, we miss you. Come back.
7: We do.
1: Right.
7: We miss them a lot.
1: We do miss them.
7: We do. DAV was always a formidable presence here. And it's... we miss them. We really do. I miss that Thursday night concert, Big Bad Voodoo Daddy.
8: It is Friday, but you're right.
7: Friday.
1: Okay. Well, they all run together.
7: I was close.
9: They do.
1: That's what happens when you're powered by steam. You're a little behind.
7: Yeah, and they all turn into an enjoyable blur.
1: Yep. Well, I want to thank you ladies, Lynn May and Carrie Ward, for joining us from Cruise Flight. And again, this is Digital Dave.
7: And I'm Fast Eddie.
1: And this still is EAA Radio, believe it or not.
10: We are at Aviation Gateway Pike on the Fly. I'm Jay Maji with Dave Jameson from EAA, and all things innovation is what this day is all about for us here at EAA Radio on the Fly. And we've been talking to the opener company about the Black Fly.
11: Yeah, so I know we're very appreciative of everything we just talked about, and I know just kind of in closing you had some last-minute comments.
12: We were just so excited talking about our new technology that we forgot to mention something that we're also very excited about. We're excited about that we have a number of women in the company in engineering roles. And in fact, we've got women in each of our departments, mechanical, electrical, computers. And we'd really encourage more women to get involved in engineering. Certainly take lots of those math and science classes, girls included.
10: All the STEM stuff.
12: You got
10: yeah.
12: it.
10: Yeah, yeah.
11: Well, we're very appreciative of that. Yesterday was Women Venture Day here at Air Venture, and I know it's really all about acknowledging the diversity and the importance of getting more women involved in aviation and aeronautics. So certainly very appreciative of what Opener has done and is continuing to do in the industry.
12: Great. It's really been a success for us so far. So
11: excellent.
12: Thanks so much for your support.
11: Excellent. Congratulations to all
10: Thank
11: of you.
10: Thank you, ladies, and congratulations. Right. Thanks for joining
11: Cheers.
10: Us.
11: Cheers.
10: And so, Dave,
11: yes,
10: all these innovations, you know, you started this this whole innovations thing a couple of years ago at EAA. Tell us, let's just segue into our talk here with Advanced Aircraft with that.
11: Well, it's going to, as we've always talked about over the years, EAA has done such a tremendous job of preserving aviation history that it's also very important for us to look forward at the trends. And on Tuesday was just Innovations Day here, where we kind of celebrate things that we're looking at and are excited about in 5 and 10 years. We had the Lindbergh Innovation Symposium. We had our Avionics Roundtable talking about trends in GA avionics. And we started in Aviation Gateway Park several years ago with a big focus on UAV technology. And since then, we've have a very well-established UAV showcase in a commercial drone cage. We've got our innovation showcase with companies that we had a waiting list for this year. We vetted them all and had them all apply, and we looked at business plans and marketing plans, and Advanced Aircraft Company is one of the companies we invited in. We also have a sold-out education and career center with universities and services looking at opportunities for recruitment and where you can go to get integrated into the system, and our forums, of course, have been packed as well. So very pleased to have Advanced Aircraft Company here. They're one of the companies that applied for the complimentary space that we've given away this year, and love to hear a little bit more about your week this week.
10: First of all, what is your name?
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10: Yay!
11: Hey,
10: so
11: thank you.
13: enjoyed coming to Oshkosh. First time I came was a kid with my father. And it's been neat to see all the new innovation that happens out here, and I would like to continue in that trend. 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What's Advanced Aircraft Company? Who cares? 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So, the problem that we're solving is all the multi-rotor drones in production today are battery-powered, and you can only fly 20 or 30 minutes, and you have to land and swap the batteries. Why that's a problem, for most commercial users, they sell data by the acre, but pay their pilots by the hour. So in an 8-hour workday, they're not covering a lot of acres. So we're developing a drone that can fly dramatically longer, so it spends more time in the air taking data, less time swapping batteries. So our first product is called Hammer. It stands for Hybrid Advanced Multirotor. It can fly upwards of 3.5 hours, dramatically more time overhead. And we're right now entering our beta customer program. We're going to start delivering aircraft this fall to beta customers. So we're still a pre-revenue company. And anyone else interested in learning more about our technology, I'd be happy to talk about it. Or maybe I should just dive into the technology.
10: You have the microphone in your hand, right?
13: All right. So
11: before you dive into that, tell us a little bit about your background as well.
13: My background. So my father's an airline pilot. He just retired from American Airlines. And as a kid growing up, he encouraged me to learn to fly. He did the crack dealer thing. He bought me my first two flying lessons. And then he said, hey, the rest of them, you got to pay for yourself. So the first two hits were free. And then I had to pay for the rest of my flight instruction myself. Started flying in gliders at 13. Got my private in a glider. Single engine rating, multi-engine rating, instrument rating. Did all that in high school. And went to Purdue. Got an aeronautical engineering degree. Spent some time in the Marine Corps as an artillery officer, deployed to Afghanistan 2011.
10: Thank you for your service.
13: Oh, thank you. Glad to be home. And also spent some time at NASA as an aerospace engineer. And while at NASA, I got to work a very unique project. I don't know if you've heard of NASA's Grease Lightning UAV.
10: Oh, yeah.
13: It's got 10 propellers, vertical takeoff and landing, transitions into fixed wing flight. And my career at NASA was wonderful. And we proved that that technology is feasible. And we quite literally put the aircraft up on a shelf and then broke up the team to go work the next job. And NASA's job is not to commercialize technologies.
10: Right.
13: NASA's job is to develop new technology and prove whether they're feasible or not. And NASA did that job. And I decided personally, as a government civil servant, I'm sort of pushing on a rope. What I really need to do is start a business and commercialize the technology. So I decided to leave my position at NASA a little over a year ago. It was bittersweet. I really enjoyed my time at NASA because you got to work on some cool things. And so now we're moving on and commercializing that Grease Lightning technology. That'll be our second product line.
11: Okay.
13: So Hammer is unique in that it's got a hybrid electric propulsion in multiple hours. Grease Lightning will be even more unique. It'll use that same hybrid electric propulsion technology, but that'll be able to fly over 24 hours.
11: That's incredible.
13: With the platform that's vertical takeoff and landing. So
10: wow.
13: Truly game-changing. And that market opportunity is what gave me the motivation to quit my job as a government researcher.
11: Oh, well qualified.
10: You asked.
11: I did. I had heard, and I figured, well, he's well qualified to move this forward. So, fuel wise, what is just regular?
13: It burns gasoline.
11: Auto fuel.
13: Auto gas.
11: Auto gas.
13: Premium auto gas, 92 octane, and then you do the 40-to-1 oil mix, just like your weed whacker.
11: Okay.
13: So it's a 2-stroke gas engine that spins a generator, producing electricity. In parallel is a smaller battery pack that feeds the DC bus. And the battery handles the transients, and also if the gas engine were to fail, there's enough energy in the battery to let you safely set it down without crashing and losing your expensive aircraft or your expensive payloads.
11: And as far as see and avoid goes, what kind of systems are on board, you know, to start integrating it into the airspace?
13: Yeah, so right now we're focused on the platform.
11: Okay.
13: We do not have the skill sets at Advanced Aircraft Company to work on those systems and sensors, but we are looking forward to develop partnerships with other companies that are making those technologies.
11: Excellent. And how's the reception of the product been this week?
13: So far, great. Actually, almost everyone who stopped has been like, wow, this is different and this is unique. So it's been wonderful.
11: Excellent. And in terms of your commercial strategy, I know you said you're sort of working on the business plan and working to commercialize. You know, when do you see it in market, and what are some of the industries that you're going to be approaching?
13: Yeah, so the use cases would be a question for our customer because we're the manufacturer. But some of the key commercial markets are precision agriculture, survey and mapping, infrastructure inspection, and then also we're pursuing DoD markets as well.
11: Okay.
10: That's a whole long list of things, and that's a huge market opportunity from what you've just described.
13: Yes, it sure is.
11: Price-wise, in terms of, have you started to look at pricing models for something
13: like
11: this?
13: We have. We're not releasing production pricing yet, but for our beta customers, we're right now looking to sign up more beta customers. 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We're trying to minimize the financial barrier to entry. So our beta customer program is very competitive pricing. So I'd be happy to talk more about those interested.
11: And how does someone get a hold of you if they're interested in finding out more?
13: Yeah, the best way to reach us was advancedaircraftcompany.com. And we've got a contact us link. And just put in the subject line at the top, interested in learning about beta customer program. I'd be happy to dive into the details.
11: Excellent. And they can see the product here at the Innovation Showcase at Aviation Gateway Park.
10: So yesterday I was down at the drone cage with my show, and they flew a bunch of drones around. What is the size basis of this aircraft? Is it going to carry a video platform? You said a payload. We're talking about how much payload?
13: So the useful load is 9 pounds. Useful load is the sum of fuel plus payload. So you as the operator can decide for this particular mission, I want to carry more payload, less fuel, or vice versa. So useful load's 9 pounds. So if you were to carry 4 pounds of payload, that would be enough fuel for 2 hours of flight time. So it's a much bigger product than the drones that have been flying in the cage over here at the UAV showcase. But it is a very small logistics footprint. It quickly packs down to a case that you can put into a small hatchback car.
10: Hmm. Wow.
11: That's incredible.
10: Sounds like some really interesting ideas coming forward. Well, so yeah, yesterday we did a whole bunch of this. Applicability of drones in the commercial market. And so now we have companies that are really grabbing onto that model and going with it.
11: And I always like watching his face because Jeff is a captain or first time? Captain?
10: Yeah.
11: Captain for the 787. So long hauls to Singapore, and he flies some of the biggest aircraft in the world, and that's always fun having him watch some right. of people introducing some of the smallest aircraft.
10: In the hatchback yeah. of my car.
11: In the hatchback.
10: Take this cool
11: so,
10: thing out.
11: Always fascinating, the dichotomies.
10: So you had said 24 hours of flying. I would assume that's with no payload.
13: That'll be our second product line, okay. Grease Lightning. And it'll carry about 5 pounds 24 hours, our second product line, Grease Lightning.
10: That's going to be – well, both of these applications will have an interesting difference of application, but wow, what a cool technology.
11: Yeah. Looking forward to your success.
10: Yes.
13: Thank you.
11: Excellent.
13: Thank
11: and hope you. To have you back here at AirVenture next year.
13: Wonderful. Looking
11: Excellent.
13: Forward to it.
11: Good, good.
10: Thank you for joining us on EA Radio.
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3: Welcome to EAA Radio. I'm Wireless Mike with Paul Prydecker, and we are joined with Cami Turrieta, and you are a pilot for JetBlue. How long have you been at JetBlue?
15: Correct. I've been with JetBlue for about 7 years, and I currently fly the Airbus 320-321 out of JFK.
3: Excellent. And today you're here to talk about the impacts of diversity on the flight decks. What brought you to working on that?
15: So it's been a long life mission for me. Actually, I started doing diversity work way before we even had a term for it. It was just kind of of giving back to your community, working out with kids and exposing them to aviation. So then a couple years ago is where diversity in the terms began to flourish in our industry. So in 2020 is when the Diversity, Equity, Belonging, and Inclusion Committee was formed at ALPA. And I've been the chair ever since that time. And we've been working collaboratively with a couple of our committees at ALPA, industry partners, FAA, DOT, you name it. We have some sort of exposure and presence with them.
5: And Cammie, we've often talked about, you know, the dynamics of the pilot supply, pilot demand, all of that. And clearly, you know, there's a need to try to stimulate younger individuals to get into the industry. And not just pilots, but there are so many things, you know, to be involved in. But, you know, I think people need to understand that if you're waiting until people are in college to try to make an impression, you're behind, right?
15: That's correct.
5: So what's ALPA doing to reach out to the younger people?
15: So we have a lot of different initiatives. The one that heads that is our National Education Committee, and we really work with them in trying to target different areas in the United States and Canada to figure out where we haven't had an airline pilot visit school. So we start from K all the way to 12. We have colleges that have ACE programs, aviation career presence there, so that they can start to learn about how do I become a pilot or what's a day in the life. But you're absolutely right. We want to start earlier. We want to have that exposure. We've been able to geoplot across the United States and Canada where our pilots have visited school all the way, like I said, from K through 12. And honestly, the empty area of the United States where we haven't had much of a presence is the Midwest.
5: And you use an expression about a day in the life of a pilot, and I think, you know, Mike and I would agree that at some point in your career, flying the airplane is the easiest thing you do. It's everything else.
15: Yes.
5: And there's a lot of everything else.
15: Correct.
5: And somebody needs to reach out and explain that, what the everything else is, because obviously we're going to teach you to fly, but are we going to teach you how to live in this environment and make it attractive to young people?
15: Yeah, and that's what it is. It's understanding that people do get this passion, right? Like, I learned that I wanted to be an airline pilot when I was 7 years old. That's when the bug bit me. That was it.
5: But your allowance money was pretty low.
15: It was pretty low, especially coming from Chile all the way here to the United States. I mean, I don't come from a family that has any aviation exposure. Actually, my dad's a retired jockey. So I've been around horses my entire life. So there was really no path or exposure to aviation. So it's really understanding how the day in the life, what an airline pilot is, that, yeah, flying is the greatest thing, right? But also what else comes with it.
16: What was the event when you were seven that said, I'm going to be an airline pilot. This is what I want to do.
15: So I was born during the dictatorship in Chile. And my grandmother was a big supporter of us moving to the United States to seek better opportunities. And my dad got a working visa to come here. And it was December 30th when we left Chile. It was summer. And we boarded a LAN Chile airplane, and I was clearly crying because I wanted my grandmother, my family to come with me, and the flight attendant saw that, and she's like, oh, come meet our pilots, come see the flight deck. And I said, what's a pilot? What's a flight deck? And that's where I was exposed. I saw the buttons. I got to try on their hats or oxygen mask, and that was it. And I said, how do I become a pilot at that point? And I had to learn English first. I only knew one word. That was bathroom. So I've come a long way.
16: That's a great story. And that's what I see so many, you know, you just give people an introduction and, you know, people get hooked. It just takes them getting them in an airplane.
5: Mm-hmm. Well, Mike, I know you've done a lot of young eagle work with the EAA.
16: Yes.
5: You never know what spark you're going to set off by offering your time and sharing that experience. And, you know, I think that's... We all have we all have an opportunity to be ambassadors for aviation. We just have to go do it.
15: That's correct. And that's actually a theme that we've been having at our ALPA booth this week, is the ambassador of the brand, the ambassador of being a role model in aviation, and how is it that we're inspiring the next generation of aviation professionals, whatever that may be, pilots, mechanics, air traffic controllers. What is it that is going to spark it, and how are we securing the future of aviation through that inspiration?
5: Cammie, how do you address this? I know a number of female pilots who are people who are interested in you know, joining in the aviation at this level, and they say, well, how friendly is this environment to raising a family and managing all of that? It seems like the industry has more to do to facilitate that.
15: And that's correct. Yeah. So I have two kids, 1 and 5, and a boy and a girl. My husband, he's an airline captain for JetBlue. We met in high school. So it's a lot to juggle. It's not impossible. But, you know, we have quite the village behind us to support us. Mm-hmm. And that means multiple babysitters, multiple probably flying opposite schedules or flying on the weekends. So you give up a lot, but there's a lot of reward to that because this is your career. But it also shows, you know, collaboration, that anything is possible. So in terms of whether the airline is friendly and do we have a lot of work to do? Absolutely. And beginning with parental leave, family leave, all sure. of those different leaves that are flourishing in other parts of the world, but we're still lagging behind here in the U.S.
5: And I've even wondered, you know, the idea about having a domicile, that doesn't necessarily seem to be friendly either, especially if you don't live in your domicile.
15: Correct.
5: You know, that adds another level of complexity.
15: Right, the commuting aspect of things. And, you know, there's a lot of Facebook groups to support moms and single dads as well, where you start to think about and ask the questions like, oh, what's an au pair and these contracts? And you have these things available to you now on Facebook and other websites to help you out with the kids.
16: Mm-hmm. And part of your topic here is the impact of diversity on the flight decks. And what are some of the advantages of having more diverse flight decks and getting people with different backgrounds into the cockpits?
15: Yeah, so that's a great question. So we have the ability to get creative, right? Have the diverse backgrounds and perspectives and experiences from all of these aviation professionals that really fuel the future of the profession, but also give us the ability to move from a reactive approach, but more to a predictive approach of problem solving in aviation. And I've seen that through the collaboration of working in teams at ALPA, but also seeing that diversity does flourish in our flight decks today.
5: So we spoke last year here.
15: Yeah.
5: Here we are now. When you come back in 2025, what will have changed? What can we look forward to?
15: So hopefully, with the FAA reauthorization bill that we have that just passed in May, there is a lot of opportunities both for education but also diversity initiatives, starting with the Women in Aviation Advisory Board. So hopefully they begin to solicit members at the beginning of the year and start to provide and act upon those recommendations from the last board, which will be great because that will give us the ability to look at supporting and mentoring and moving the profession into the next generation, which is, you know, breaking down barriers, whether it's social barriers or financial barriers that prevent people from becoming airline pilots.
16: And right now, I would say that I don't have the numbers, maybe you do, mm-hmm. predominantly it is still white males who are the pilots. Do you know what the percentage is approximately of the pilots are a white male?
15: Well, ALPA doesn't collect the demographic information.
16: Okay.
15: We only have male and female. So 6% are women and 94%
16: right.
15: are males.
16: And there's a lot of pilots that we need more pilots in this mm-hmm. industry. And, you know, just looking at it, only 29% of the U.S. population is a white man. So if we're only looking to fill the flight deck with white men, we're missing 70% of all the people who could be flying airplanes. And that's just, to me, it seems like it's pretty obvious that we need you know, look at everybody and in order to, you know, solve the shortages.
15: Yeah, and it's looking at everybody, and that's the point, right? It's not we got to figure out where those missing gaps are so that we can expose aviation to those, that we can spark a, you know, an interest and a passion.
16: And
5: you're a busy person now, aren't you? You've got a full-time flight schedule.
15: Yes,
5: and you're
15: yes.
5: doing this.
15: And two kids.
5: And two kids. You're going at max thrust, aren't you?
15: Absolutely. We're going to keep on going.
16: Well, that's fantastic. Unfortunately, we're running short on time here, but we do appreciate you coming in and talking to us. We're talking with Cammie Turrieta. Did I get that right?
15: Great.
16: Excellent. And from JetBlue and working with ALPA's diversity in the airlines. Thank you for joining us. 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
16: 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I'm Wireless Mike.
18: I'm Zach.
16: And in this segment, we're joined with Susan Parson and Paul Prydecker, and here to talk about FAA safety briefing and WINGS credits. What are WINGS credits?
19: Well, WINGS is the FAA's pilot proficiency program, and it is intended to promote ongoing training, both ground training as well as flight training. And WINGS is a way that you can get credit for a flight review without doing something that, even though it's not a test, to some people it feels like one.
16: And what's the advantages of the ongoing training?
5: Well, you know as well as I do that training is an integral part of being a pilot. In the airline world, we emphasize training all the time on some regular recurrent basis. And in general aviation, it should be an integral part of it as well. So the WINGS program was a mechanism to help encourage ongoing training and to get some credit for it for flight reviews, for example. But even if you're not trying to get a flight review, it's an excellent way just to stay current on whatever topics you want. And Susan is the editor of FAA Safety Briefing Magazine, which is sort of the voice of general aviation. And we started discussing about ways we could bring that publication to a wider audience. So that's why we started FAA Safety Briefing Live.
19: Yeah, we actually need to give a credit for that to one of the FAST team's community partners, John Typen, who has been a well-known face here at EAA Air Venture in a lot of ways. He had the idea of trying to do Safety Briefing Live and pitched it, and we decided, yeah, we'll take a shot at that. So that's what we've been doing.
16: How long has it been up and running now?
19: Just over a year, I think, is what we've been doing. Every other month we do a broadcast.
5: So the magazine is published every 2 months. Mm-hmm. Prior to, you know, the next time it comes out, we organize a time to do a live webinar. And it is also archived, and that's where a lot of the benefit is we do get some hundreds of viewers that are looking at us live. But the archive version has been hit many times. And it's just a way for us to review the contents of the magazine, to point out some of the key news articles, to highlight key training areas, because that's my big focus is, you know, how can we keep training current, fresh, interesting, topical. Recent things that we've covered, we've devoted an entire issue to ADS-B and the importance of that and how that's coming, plus many other things about how to fly with a companion, what should you do as a pilot to help your companion passenger if they've not flown before, and many, many other topics.
16: And where are all these Safety Briefing Live located?
19: Well, there's an online link, and I could try to read it to you, but the easiest way to do it is if you Google Safety Briefing Live, it'll go to the site, and you can see the archive and click on whichever one or ones, hopefully, you'd want to see. And you can take it, and then because WINGS requires us to do this, there's a brief quiz that goes along with each one. But if you watch, there's a test. You knew there had to be a catch, right? No, but it's not a hard catch because I write the quizzes and I try to make them so that if you have seen the broadcast, either live or the archived version, that you can pretty easily pass the test and get WINGS credit. But what we're really also trying to do is to give you enough of a taste of the magazine that you'll go and read it, because there's an awful lot of content we present that in the magazine that we cannot possibly cover in just an hour of Paul and me talking about it.
5: And we make it reasonably easy because there's links that we publish during the webinar that will direct people to how to get Wings credit, how to download a print copy of the magazine so that they can review it. When you asked about where are these located, I thought you were asking where do we do them, and I thought, well, that's an interesting question. Sometimes we're able to be in the same location where we can produce the webinar together. Sometimes it's been a Madison, Washington effort, sometimes a Madison, Arizona effort. So it's wherever we can make it happen. But it's all coordinated behind the scenes by the gentleman that Susan mentioned, John Typen, who's, I believe, in St. Louis, actually, orchestrating it all.
19: Yeah, well, he did. Last year, I know this is going to be something familiar to people who have been in Oshkosh for a couple of days. It was pretty stormy here, I understand, over the weekend. One year, I think this was last summer, I was in Arizona and Paul was in Madison. And Arizona has what is called the monsoon season in the summer. It always makes me laugh. Yeah, same way you are. I've lived in countries that have real monsoons, and that's kind of funny. However, it was a rip-roaring storm, and just before the broadcast, I was afraid that I was going to lose power. So I was kind of frantically saying, okay, if I lose power, you guys have the flight controls here. But fortunately, it didn't work out that way, and we were able to continue with it.
18: We're joined in the studio by Paul Prideker and Susan Parson of FAA Safety Briefing Live. I'm curious, you mentioned the contrast between an air carrier environment

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1: Empty form, so really encourage people to go pick up one and take a look at it, because the people who work on the magazine were all pilots. One is also a mechanic. We try to address topics that we know are real to people.
2: And the topics cross many subject matters, training, weather, technology, ATSB, automation, sections on maintenance, section on medical, section on helicopters. So we try to cover it all. But one of the things that I just heard you say, the difference between airline and general aviation, is Susan and I have an article that went out some time ago. We started to think about whose job is harder. There's no question. The general aviation pilot has a harder job in planning his flight, managing things, than the airline does. The airline life is reasonably easy, even to the point of we don't even have to worry about who's going to pick us up for the hotel. It just magically happens.
1: I love that I win this argument every time.
3: Well, we hope that the hotel shuttle shows up.
2: Well, sometimes it's a near miss.
3: Yes. Now, what is your background in flying GA versus the airlines for you two?
1: I don't. I'm pure GA. I started learning to fly when I was 29, and there was a time when I considered pitching everything and going to the airlines. But life didn't work out that way, and I've actually been very proud that I can say that I have a pure GA background, and I understand what it takes to train, because I did my certificates and ratings weekends, holidays, whenever I had the time and money. I could have been a contender. I always like to remind Paul about that. But and who knows, maybe at some point I still will. But I do love GA, and that's one of the great things about being at Oshkosh.
2: And I started in GA. I got a late start, although I was born at a very early age. But I got a late start in aviation and was a CFI, CFII, and thoroughly enjoyed it. And because of my presence here in 1999, I got my first airline job and haven't regretted it at all, but been there for 20 years. Still connected to general aviation because it's where so many people started and it's where many of us have our roots. And training in that environment is still such a key element.
3: So getting a little bit back to the safety briefing live, do I have to attend the actual live one in order to get the wings credit, or can I watch the archived ones to get the credit?
1: Watch the archived one, follow the link to the quiz, take the quiz, pass it, which you will, and you get wings credit.
3: And how can I search through the topics to find ones that I might be interested in?
1: Well, there's an archive list down the side of the page, so you can just you can look and see which it is. But if you Google Safety Briefing Live, you get to our page, and you can also look to see what the topics of the various issues are. So you can see which ones you might be particularly interested in. Lots of ways to get the content. Follow us on Twitter and Facebook, too.
2: We had an interesting issue some time ago. In my airline world, I was conducting a instructor meeting with some of our instructors, and I asked one of the instructors what was going on in training, and his response was, well, it's the usual suspects. Well, the usual suspects, of course, is a line from a famous movie called Casablanca, which has everything a pilot could want. It's got a love story, it's got an airplane, and Susan took it and ran with it and created an entire Casablanca-themed issue for FAA Safety Magazine, and we turned it into an FAA Safety Briefing Live presentation as well. It was fun.
1: It was a lot of fun. That was actually the last July, August. We call it the Oshkosh issue, and that was our Casablanca issue. So go look for it. It's great.
4: The problems of GA pilots don't amount to a hill of beans in this crazy world, do they?
1: And this could be the beginning of a beautiful friendship.
4: I think it could. One final question here before we let you go. Can you give us a sneak peek of any upcoming safety briefings, topics that you're considering putting out there for the GA community?
1: I can. Our September-October issue, which is now in production, is on emergencies, handling emergencies, but also preventing them in the first place. And that's also going to be the first issue with a brand new design. You can get a sneak preview of that over in the Safety Forum this week.
3: Wonderful. Well, we appreciate you joining us. We have been joined by Susan Parson and Paul Preidecker.

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0: And now we're joined by Matt Pipkin of Commit 65. And what is Commit 65?
2: We're a nonprofit based in Boise, Idaho, and we are planning to attempt to break the world flight endurance record and fly for 65 days without ever touching ground. And we're doing it to create a national platform for a campaign about child sexual abuse, to get people to talk about it, get it in a mainstream conversation via mainstream radio or mainstream media and social media and whatnot, just to talk about it.
0: Now, so there's a couple interesting things here. I mean, we've got the aviation aspect, and we've got, you know,
2: something
0: sexual
2: completely
0: abuse.
2: Different. Yeah.
0: Right. And now that's a very hard topic for a lot of people to talk about. Why are you pushing this campaign?
2: Because it is a hard topic. Because I was molested when I was five, and I'm 27 now. I started talking about it really 3 years ago. And one in five kids are sexually abused before they're 18, and 9 out of 10 of them don't tell anyone. I was one of those 9. So my goal is to simply create a platform that everyone can talk about, because it's engaging, it's fun, it's lighthearted, and it's hopeful. And so our slogan is Speak Your Silence, and really we just want to get people to start talking. We're not doing it to raise money. We have to raise money for the project, but
0: yes,
2: this is to just simply get people to start talking.
0: And why is it so important for people to talk about this?
2: Yeah, it's such a... I carried around a heavy weight for 20 years of my life, and it impacted every facet of my life. And I just had a really negative self-perception. I carried a lot of anger and guilt and shame, and didn't even realize it, to be perfectly honest. And you're going to have saved marriages. You're going to have thriving careers. You're just going to have a healthier society, a much healthier society, with people who aren't carrying secrets and baggage.
0: And I suppose there's another aspect about it. If people are actually willing to talk about it, then it's less likely that people can get away with doing it in the first place.
2: Yeah, it's cyclical in that way, completely.
0: And, you know, people are ashamed, and people don't want to talk because it's uncomfortable, and who wants to admit that something that horrible happened?
2: Right, and especially guys, they just don't talk about it. But with me, I thought I was an accomplice and not a victim, and that's very common. And often people feel like, even if they know they weren't at fault, they feel like they're going to destroy their family or hurt someone if they talk about it. So it's really a tough place for a kid to be in. You know, that's really adult stuff for a kid to deal with. And that goes with you all your life.
0: And it's, unfortunately, fairly easy to manipulate young kids.
2: Very.
0: And, you know, I saw a special recently about that young lady who was kidnapped for 18 years.
2: Yeah. J.C. Dugard.
0: Thank you. Yeah. I couldn't remember her name. And it's like everybody goes, why didn't you just leave?
2: It's not that simple. She had the logic of a 12-year-old at the time. You know, I took my 5-year-old logic all the way along with me, you know, because that's all I knew. So, and there are a lot of people walking around here at AirVenture who have the same thing that they're walking around with.
0: I mean, you said 1 in 5 people.
2: Yeah, it's 1 in 4 girls and 1 in 6 boys
0: are molested. And if you just look at our population, we have 300 million people.
2: Yeah, so many people.
0: And the number of unreported,
2: it's huge.
0: It's huge.
2: Yeah.
0: And we can make everybody's lives better if it's actually addressed. And
2: exactly.
0: So let's talk about that. Let's talk about how you want to bring this into the light. You want to fly an airplane for 65 days.
2: I don't know if want is the right word, because flying for that long sounds awful to me, because we're going to use a 172.
0: That's not a big space to be for 65 days.
2: No, it's really not. I mean, we'll take out all the interior except the left pilot seat, but it's still, that's a tight spot. You know, we drove over here from Idaho, and that was a long drive. So, but I mean, the last record was set in 59 in Vegas, and that flight got worldwide attention, and that was like number 9 of the world record endurance flights, and it's been completely forgotten. So it's essentially a brand new record, and that people don't know about. So it's really interesting. We've gotten the Today Show interested. We've been in Chicago Tribune and USA Today and gotten a lot of press because it's something that everyone finds interesting, just because it sounds awful.
0: So who's going to be flying the airplane?
2: It'll be me and my dad. He's a 7-3 captain for American Airlines, and he used to fly the F-4. And I'm a private pilot.
0: Yeah,
2: I started flying 5 days after this idea came about.
0: Nice.
2: Yeah.
0: And now, do you have your instrument rating also?
2: I don't. Not yet.
0: Are you going to get your instrument rating
2: like
0: before your...
2: Yeah, it's just a matter of, you know, I don't have the cash right now. Running this nonprofit, and I just simply don't have the money to fund it.
0: I bet you can log a few approaches on your 65 days.
2: You know, I'm going to have one landing, though.
0: is your dad a CFI? Can you get instructions?
2: No, he's not. See, I can get the instrument rating and the checkout in the one flight.
0: Oh. And it's only going to have one seat.
2: Yeah.
0: So how do you get instructions with one seat?
2: I'll probably somehow find a way to have a lazy boy inside. I'll figure that out.
0: So how do you fly an airplane for 65 days? Let's first of all talk about the endurance for 172. You've got, if you put external big tanks in it, how much gas are you going to have?
2: Well, we'll basically mimic what they did in 59. They had a belly tank, which carried 95 gallons. We might be able to go 95. We might have to go 70, just depending on what the FAA says. So that'll give us about 12 to 14 hours of range. And back in 59, they refueled ground to air with a truck driving underneath them at a match speed in the Mojave Desert. But we plan on doing air to air using, it's kind of hard to explain on the air without showing pictures, but dragging a line from a larger aircraft, which we would retrieve with a grapple, and then the plane would, the refueling plane would go alongside us and slightly above. To give gravity feed.
0: Right, and you'd have to be very careful not to get those grappling hooks from the prop.
2: Yep.
0: And so food. Obviously you can't carry enough food with you.
2: Right.
0: So
2: we talked about getting food and water the same way that that we get the fuel, but we've also considered doing it like how banners are retrieved with a bungee and uprights, as long as it's not gonna put too much shock on the airframe.
0: Now, have you tested out? Testing out?
2: Not yet.
0: So you got a few little trials to work out.
2: Yeah, we have a KC-135 former instructor who's now a Southwest captain who drew up our plans for us, and we're going to plan on testing those out pretty soon.
0: Excellent. So you've got some good help putting this stuff together.
2: Yeah, there have been some good pilot friends, become friends, who jumped on board to help us out. We need more, though. We need funding and we need volunteers too. So,
0: 65 days—that's a long time just to keep
2: that. A really long time.
0: Now, why do you want to do the air to air stuff? Why not do air to ground?
2: Because it's essentially, this is a big PR campaign, and the more ground we can cover, the better. So we plan on covering all continental, the 48 states, taking off out of Boise, Idaho, where I live. And that way we can get not only national media, but also local media in every single state. And and it makes it a much more personal thing. So also it frees us to get around weather and boredom. But also logistically, we wouldn't have to have a 3 to 5 mile stretch of straight ground with no power poles in each state or each area of the country. And
0: right.
2: Wouldn't have to have all the vehicles, all the crews, the insurance, the permits, all that stuff.
0: It actually frees you up to do a lot more.
2: It really does. Yeah. Logistically, we don't have to have waivers to be close to the ground or anything like that. It's just formation flight.
0: Excellent. And now, so you've got food. What about oil? What are you doing about oil?
2: Oh, yeah. We'll do it just how they did back then. They took out the right side controls and plumbed through the firewall and in and out line. And we'll have a reroute so we can change the filter also. But we'll change oil while flying. So I would imagine we'll probably just mix some. We're not, you can't drain it all. We'll probably just drain some, add some.
0: Right, but still keep a relatively fresh
2: supply.
0: Keep
2: it nice and clean, yeah.
0: And now, obviously, I mean, in 65 days, I haven't worked that out in hours. Have you worked that out in hours yet?
2: Yeah, to break the record, it's 1558, and to go 65 days, it's 1560, so.
0: 1,560 hours.
2: Yeah, it's just a couple of months, no big deal.
0: I believe 1,500 hours is what you need to get your ATP rating. So,
2: is that what it is? Man, maybe I could apply with the Blue Angels when I'm done with this. See how that works out.
0: That's a lot of time.
2: Yeah.
0: That's a lot of time. That's got to be a record for how much flight time you can get in the shortest amount of time.
2: I think so, with the fewest landings.
0: You're going to have a couple of records after all of this is done.
2: Yeah, and I'm going to try to make some more. Like, how many push-ups can be done in one flight? How many cupcakes can be eaten in one flight?
0: Why make this easy?
2: Exactly. It'll be fun.
0: It's just an amazing, amazing thing that you're trying to do. And for an absolute great cause.
2: Yeah, it's the perfect platform for it.
0: Yeah. Now, obviously, you're still looking for logistical support on all of this, as you've mentioned.
2: Right.
0: So what are you looking for? Where can people go? And, you know, if they want to donate, what can they do? All of that stuff.
2: Yeah, well, we're looking for funding in any way it can come, or just sponsorship in any way it can come. So whether it's someone donating $20, going to our website, we have a donate button at commit65.org. But we're also looking for corporate sponsorships, both in kind and cash. So whether it's a glass cockpit or an engine or paint job, you name it.
0: Autopilot, maybe?
2: Yeah, get us an autopilot. Yeah, and some wireless internet.
0: Yes.
2: Yeah, and some good headsets. So, I mean, really anything, whether it's food or anything we use, we need it. So, but yeah, commit65.org. We're also on Facebook, facebook.com/commit65.
0: And when are you hoping to start this attempt?
2: Shooting for August of next year, but we have to get that funding in. We just got an airplane. We got a 1958 172 straight tail, so it's the exact same year and model as the plane that was used in the last flight, which is kind of a cool tie-in of history.
0: Nice.
2: But we need to restore it. You know, it needs new paint, new avionics, new engine, all that. So can't do it before that happens. But
0: okay, and launching out of Boise, out of Idaho, I believe you said?
2: That's the plan, yeah.
0: And so you've got to restore an airplane, figure out all the logistics.
2: Or if someone wants to donate a new one, I'll take that one too, and I'll put this one in the garage. I would do that. I'm a nice guy like that.
0: Yeah, that's Yes, I would be a nice guy like that too if somebody wanted to donate me an airplane. But I'm not crazy enough to try and fly the thing for 65 days either.
2: I should probably just ask Cessna to sponsor us right now if they're listening.
0: Well, I think they have a booth over here somewhere.
2: You're right. I think it's just sales.
0: Have you gone and talked to them?
2: I haven't, because I figured it was just sales representatives, and I've been stuck at my booth. But and I'm the only one here.
0: You're the only one here.
2: I'm the only one here now. Everyone left me for the week, so I don't really have a lot of freedom.
1: Were you in Oshkosh in 2022? Here's an interview from that year. I have in the past been known to say that this volunteer gig is like being an aviation journalism wannabe, because I'm not, right? But for the week of the year, I get to be one. And now we're talking to the real thing.
3: You actually really are one this week, because you're managing the whole news part of it and mentoring our news people. So I see you writing news. I'm making you not even honorary. I say you are there,
1: well,
3: my
1: thanks
3: friend.
1: So much. But only one week out of the year.
3: Yeah,
1: here's somebody who does it all the time.
3: All the time. This is Julie Boatman, who's the editor-in-chief of Flying Magazine. She's an ATP-rated pilot who has worked as the head of training materials development for both Boeing and Textron, and she's a longtime aviation journalist, and I will do full disclosure, a very good friend of mine. Julie heads up a dynamic team of journalists covering changes in sport and commercial aviation, from UAS to alternative fuels to electric propulsion. Her knowledge of aviation is granular, but honestly, she never loses sight of the big picture. Did you write that?
4: Hi, no, Julie. I did not.
3: You did not. I love it.
4: Because sometimes my aviation knowledge feels like Swiss cheese. So
3: yeah, well, that's a problem with granular.
4: There's,
3: you know,
4: so much to know. I mean, we just have such an amazing world that we live in, being aviation journalists, and it's been fascinating to report on it for the past almost 25 years.
3: So. Yeah, something like that. I do remember that part of it. So, Mike, you got to ask her the question. What did you see? It's Wednesday.
1: Oh,
3: she's had
1: well,
3: to have
1: true,
3: seen
1: yeah.
3: something.
1: Yeah. Have you been here since Monday then?
4: I've been here since Sunday. Okay. You know, Oshkosh starts actually a day earlier for a lot of us in the aviation journalism world, because we'll have previews and we start writing content actually the week before and do some preview interviews and talk to people before they get sucked into the vortex that this event can be. So, yeah.
5: So two questions. What have you seen that is the biggest, and what have you seen that is the most unexpected or surprising?
4: Right. Okay. So a couple of things. Probably, and, you know, quite large, pretty exciting news out of Daiei with the redo of the Kodiak 900. That's a really interesting iteration and building on that awesome airframe that they acquired with the assets of Quest a few years ago. And now they're making it really part of that family while keeping its backcountry heritage. And that speaks to me because, you know, I love mountain flying and, you know, look forward to gain a chance to fly it. But from a big standpoint, you know, we had one of our reporters, Tom Patterson, went aboard Boeing's Eco Demonstrator, which is pretty fabulous. And I encourage you to check out his work. He's pretty amazing. And our other reporter on the ground, Meg Gogluski, is running around, and she's going to go check out the new Vans RV-15. Which they have unveiled, although they're not giving a lot more specification than what you can walk around and take a look at.
5: Is it a little frustrating at this point because you can't put that table in the article that has all the speeds and feeds and things like that?
3: Yeah, it's
4: like,
3: really prototype.
4: Whatever, and we don't know, and we're not telling you, and it's pretty cheeky, but I think it fits in with their ethos and philosophy. But the most surprising thing actually was the news out of Redbird, where they have a contract with the Air Force where they're going to be delivering a version of their AATD so that the Air Force can replace the T-1A.
3: Oh,
4: yeah,
3: nice.
4: Aircraft in providing initial jet transition training. And that, to me, you know, signals just how far we've come in simulation, that the Air Force is replacing an airplane. You know, albeit, you know, it's at the basic end of their scale, but
3: they're doing it with the simulator.
4: They're ready to do it. You know, yeah. They have the fidelity, they have the experience now with, you know, doing deep training and simulation. So,
3: aren't they doing a little kind of mixed reality stuff too?
4: Yes. Yeah.
3: That sounded really interesting.
4: Yeah, I can't wait to see that. I haven't had a chance to really dig in, but yeah.
3: That's I think that's going to be our next wave of simulation, where you can put something on, you've still got the physical controls and things, but what you're seeing is a world out there. Mm-hmm. So you can touch and do all your screen stuff. But my understanding was that is a project in development right
4: yes.
3: now, similar to the RV-15, which they did fully admit it was prototype. That
4: yep.
3: things
4: yep.
3: can totally change on it. And,
4: absolutely.
3: But, you know, I think the theme this year is backcountry, because everywhere I look, I see these, I call them macho-ized airplanes, the Zeniths, the Kit Foxes, the mm-hmm. everybody wants to be a short takeoff
4: scrappy
3: and landing.
4: Over there,
3: scrappy,
4: you know, in front
3: exactly.
4: of the garment booth, right?
3: Yeah.
4: So.
3: Yeah. What is that about?
5: Well, I think I know what that's about, or at least my opinion is that it's a function of the fact that people with their leisure money and leisure dollars are more interested in experiences than things.
3: Interesting, yeah. Okay.
5: I mean, that is a sort of a macro trend that I think we've seen for years. And people who are younger than I am and who are setting priorities are doing it in that way. So this appeals to backcountry flight, appeals to that same thing.
4: Absolutely. And we've seen it, you know, with the penetration that STOL has had, the short takeoff and landing. There's a panel that's going to be in the Theater in the Woods tomorrow afternoon that is focusing in on STOL training and safety and how to get started. So I think your theme is spot on, because that's, you know, that has backcountry in its DNA.
3: Yeah. Yeah. Well, and the Kodiak, you know, they're making it go fast and carry a lot. That's really impressive.
4: Pretty darn fast.
3: Pretty darn
4: fast.
3: It's not
4: quite very fast.
3: Well, is it faster than a Textron Caravan now?
4: Yeah, it is.
3: I think so.
4: Yeah.
5: If you're just joining us, we're talking with Julie Boatman, who's the editor of Flying Magazine.
3: So, Julie, one of the things I promised that I would ask you is, I know you've been on the job now for, what, about 2 years, 3 years? Wow, time flies when you're having fun. and the website and the digital aspects, you've had a new owner come in. You went to a different format. You went to quarterly and then back. It's monthly now, right?
4: We're going back to monthly starting in 2023.
3: Yeah.
4: With the January issue.
3: It's been a lot of new kind of. Is that just the way of the world right now? I mean.
4: I think it's really exciting. So a year ago at Oshkosh, you know, we couldn't talk about it then because the deal was still closing, very literally at the show. But we were purchased by a digital media entrepreneur, Craig Fuller, and who has started FreightWaves, which focuses on trucking and logistics, in the digital media space, and really, you know, going hard in on data and making some real advances in digital. So with that acquisition, of course, we focused very, very hard on transforming our website so that it would be able to support that kind of expansion. So we're through V1 and we're getting ready to go into V2. Now with the print publication, which is of course near and dear to my heart, we wanted to double down on quality. And with that, we started with a quarterly issue, and we've had such a great response to the incredible investment that Craig's made and that the team has made in order to make it something that people really, you know, want to have and keep around, put on a coffee table, and it even feels good to touch. So we're going back to monthly in January.
3: Oh, that's fabulous! I am happy. I also used to have a print magazine and digital. I mean, I brought that magazine into the digital age, but print is near and dear to my heart. That being said, with Quad Graphics down the road and everything, we know how expensive it is to print a magazine and to mail it out to people. Postage is probably one of the biggest expenses anymore of it. It's hard.
4: But we're still keeping a good value. Actually, there's a show special. You can get a year for $20. So.
5: Can we look forward to seeing it on the newsstand as well as by subscription, or is it different?
4: Stay tuned. We're subscription only now, but you never know.
5: Okay.
3: The more things change, the more they stay the same.
4: You never know what we're
3: going to
4: do.
3: So you're here through Saturday?
4: I'm personally here through Friday morning, but that's a full...
3: Can people catch you anywhere on the field?
4: I'm running around, but we have our... booth in Hangar C, and I'm off the top of my head, I'm forgetting what the number is, but you'll see our publications from Heartland Media as well as Flying Magazine there.
3: So. Oh, great. And then on the web, where can people find Flying Magazine these days?
4: Flyingmag.com.
5: And there's content there that you can read without being a subscriber, right?
4: Yes, absolutely. Yeah.
3: And see, there's a lot of video.
4: Yeah, lots of video, a lot of the pictures.
3: Yeah.
5: Julie Boatman's the editor of Flying Magazine, the real-life 52-week-a-year representation of what I get to do 1 week a year.
3: There you go. Yeah, that's exactly right. Exactly right.
5: Thanks for coming by.
4: Thank you.
5: You're listening to EAA Radio. Let's go back to 2009 for this classic interview.
6: Good morning. This is Digital Dave, indeed.
7: Wait for the jet to go by.
6: Okay, yes. That's right. We don't talk over the airplanes.
7: No, we don't.
6: All right. Anyway, you are joined by us here, Digital Dave and Fast Eddie.
7: That's me.
6: And I'm not sure we can live up to that intro.
7: Yeah, somebody was really wound up on caffeine.
6: Oh, my goodness, yes. Well, I'm like honored or something. I'm humbled, I guess, is the word. Terms used there.
7: I was thinking more like stunned because they actually applied that to us.
6: No kidding.
7: People that know us realize that.
6: What a bunch of hooey! Yeah,
7: it's a lot of hot air, but we're good at hot air.
6: We are very good at hot air. This is day one of Air Venture 2009.
7: Yep, and the tri-motor's off the ground, and so is the entire event.
6: Yes, I love it.
7: We're up and running. They're gonna hand prop the engines out there at the main entrance, and Dave and I are gonna run them up.
6: I noticed that Tom was so good to arrange a quick washdown of the grounds last night.
7: Didn't interrupt our soiree any, that's for sure.
6: We just got a little wet and a little cold, and then we just kept going.
7: That's right. It's amazing what fish and beer can do to keep a party going.
6: Oh, is that what it is?
7: Oh, yeah.
6: Is that what really fuels aviation?
7: That's it, fish and beer. Well, a little bit of
6: in
7: fuel.
6: In Wisconsin, anyway.
7: A little bit of fuel, maybe some brats and some cheese here and there.
6: Ooh, that sounds like tonight's dinner.
7: Yeah, brats. Mm.
6: Haven't had one yet. You know, you got to have one when you're in Wisconsin or they'll throw you out.
7: Yep. I got you beat, though. I got one yesterday.
6: Where? Down here on the flight line?
7: Yeah.
6: Very good.
7: Yes, it was.
6: Very good.
7: Hit the spot.
6: Anyway, we're going to be joined, or I should say we have been joined by the silent man, Steve Buss.
8: Good morning, Steve.
6: Good morning.
8: I was just waiting for a proper time to jump in.
6: Oh, no, jump in right away. The water's fine.
7: Yeah, interrupt us, please.
6: Hey, we've gone big time. Check out these mic flags.
8: I know. We've got mic flags. We've got webcams.
6: Yeah.
8: We've got, we're streaming all sorts
6: Shame
8: of stuff.
6: Shame we don't have any talent. But.
8: Right, yeah. You know, that's the thing. We've been working, the last couple of years on the technology end of
6: that's
8: EAA
6: right.
8: radio, making sure the computers work and all the microphones go on and off when they're supposed to and the lights go on and the toilets flush and that was the A380.
6: Yeah, but, that was the A. Yeah,
8: that was the last segment.
6: Time
8: yeah, but yeah, now we'll have to work on the our on air presence. So,
6: yes,
8: we may have just worked ourselves all out of a job. Who knows?
6: Never happened. Never happened.
7: We should be so lucky.
6: So as we all know from past years' experience, Steve Buss is the what's the phrase? God of Young Eagles?
8: No. I'm the they say I'm the executive director of the Young Eagles program, but I just sort of. Try to keep all the horses going in the same direction.
6: Is that difficult? I mean,
8: actually, it's not because, as you know, well, for those who don't know what the program's all about, we started in 1992 to give 1 million kids a free airplane ride, and we were trying to do that by the 100th anniversary of powered flight in 2003. Well, we reached the goal in 2003, and then at that time, we realized that folks were having such a good time flying kids that we just had to keep the program going or they'd continue without us. So Tom Pobrezny gave the go-ahead, and we've been going ever since, and right now getting close to 1.5 million. So my job really is to just encourage and motivate and answer any questions that the volunteers have in the field because they're the ones who are doing all the heavy lifting. And I'm really proud of all the folks who've flown Young Eagles through the years. Over 40,000 pilots around the world have
6: wow.
8: participated in the program.
6: Now, yeah. It's a shame you guys didn't have the A380 because you could do that in
7: yeah.
6: like four flights.
8: That's
7: there you
8: right.
7: go.
8: That's right. Interestingly enough, one of the test pilots for the A380, Terry Lutz, who grew up in Michigan, is an EIA member and a Young Eagles pilot.
6: Very
8: in fact, his dad just crossed the 300 mission mark, so it's all in the family.
6: That's now, do good. You find the program pretty much is like running itself on automatic by now?
8: Well, in a lot of cases it is. We've had volunteers who've been with the program since day one, others who came on in the mid to late 90s who've been, got it going, got the system down, they're having a great time doing it. And then there are other folks, brand new EIA members who say, hey, what's this about Young Eagles? How do I get involved? So so it's a constant retraining process, and just to kind of keep people focused on flying kids. We're not after any great number records like we were, trying to get to the million. We just want people to go out, share their passion for flight with a new generation, and do it safely, have fun. Most of all, it's got to be fun for the pilot and the kid, because I just got a picture in my email yesterday. And somebody said, this is what Young Eagles is all about. And it opened it up, and there was a picture of a pilot and three kids standing in front of a Cessna 172, and every one of them had this huge grin. And it's like, yep, that's why I like my job.
7: There you go.
6: Now, I guess the program's been running long enough that you're actually starting to see pilots that were Young Eagles, that started as Young Eagles.
8: Exactly. This is actually the third year that we've produced what we call our Young Eagles yearbook, where we've gone back into the archives and taken a look to see which Young Eagles are now pilots or engineers. I think last year we had a profile of one of the Young Eagles from, I think, 93, who's now working at Mission Control in NASA. We've got pilots who are in all the branches of the armed services, flying for the the Forest Service, you know, fire bombers, things like that. We've got aircraft designers and engineers, air traffic controllers. So the Young Eagles are really they're starting to infiltrate the right. regular aviation world, and it's really great to see, and especially to hear from some of those Young Eagles who are now pilots who say, you know, it was the Young Eagles program that got me started. I can't thank you enough, and now it's my turn to give back. And whether that's flying Young Eagles themselves or encouraging kids to, you know, consider aviation as a career, it's just, like you say, it's come full circle.
9: Well, I'm waiting to see a shot of the astronauts floating around a space shuttle with a Young Eagles sticker in the background.
8: Yeah. I mean, you know, in I think it was in the 90s, we had an all EAA space shuttle crew. And in fact, they had one of those I Heart EAA bumper stickers that they had stuck up on the back wall. And there's a picture of them. And in fact, they were on the Today Show. They did a live shot, and the three crew members floated up right in front of the bumper sticker to do the interview segment. So that was pretty cool. But yeah, I wouldn't be surprised someday on the you know, International Space Station, you'll see a Young Eagle sticker float by.
9: Or you'll have a Young Eagle on the International Space Station.
8: Exactly. Yeah.
7: It would really be extreme if somebody was up there building a tail section for an airplane or something in orbit on a space station.
9: Well, yeah, you know, there's research that building aircraft in zero G makes them straighter.
7: It could be.
8: Really?
9: I don't know. It sounds good, doesn't it?
8: It does.
7: Wait a minute. We'll get a phone call from NASA on that.
9: Probably.
7: Or an email.
9: They're, they're up the road here in the Federal Pavilion.
8: We'll go up and ask.
9: Yeah.
7: Definitely.
8: So one thing I'd like to add for Young Eagles program is that we're in a new location this year. You know, Dick Nepinski was talking about all the changes on site. And one of the things that happened was we consolidated with the chapter building, because Young Eagles and the chapter office work very closely together. And so now we have moved. They moved the old tower. That went down. We used to be at the south side of the FAA control tower. Now we're on the north side of the FAA control tower, just a little farther to the west.
9: You're almost in where the fly market used to be.
8: Almost, just across the street from that.
9: For us veterans who remember that, one of the things that has struck me about all the changes on the grounds is you guys have done it so well, so fast, that it looks like it was always that way.
8: Should have seen it about a month ago.
9: Yeah, I can imagine a lot of mud.
8: A little bit. And if we get a couple of good days of rain, that'll turn up again. But really, Steve Taylor, who's our facilities director, has done a fantastic job coordinating not only our internal crews, but also the external contractors who came in to help do all these things. Right after AirVenture last year, I mean, buildings started getting jacked up and moved and on blocks, and the whole puzzle started coming together. But really, the last 2 months or so, things really started to cement. And I've heard lots of good, positive comments. A lot of where is,
9: yes. yeah. What happened to?
8: And so far, I haven't been stumped. But it's early. It's still early on day one. But a lot of questions over the weekend about where things are. So look for folks in the blue EAA shirts that say staff on the sleeve. We'll try to figure out where it is.
9: All right,
8: or where
9: so
8: it was.
9: This is a challenge, the Stump Steve Bus Challenge.
7: Well, you know, the other thing is, I know, I don't, in the press package that we got, there was a little fold-up thingy, basically a map showing you where everything is. It's all labeled and listed and everything.
8: Right.
7: And I'm pretty sure that those are available for those of you who are not familiar with the site. That would be the way to go.
8: Right.
7: Also, you can check AirVenture today. I'm sure that yesterday's edition, they had the layout in there of the
8: right.
7: place, and you could go and take a look. And, oh, they moved it over here, and the fly market's up here, and, it gives you a pretty good idea of where stuff is.
8: Right.
7: The two-angled streets that they put in, that's an extraordinary idea. And
8: right.
7: That's going to work out very well, I'm sure.
8: And, of course, this is all part of this is the first year of our, you know, long-range
9: grand vision.
8: Right. I've actually been with the EAA staff long enough to know that this is my third 10-year master plan.
9: Subject to change that I've noticed.
8: Yes.
7: Some assembly required.
9: That's right. And Young Eagles will continue for the foreseeable future?
8: You bet. And, again, if folks want information about it, stop down and see us. The Young Eagles building, corner of Knapp and Waukaw, just on the north end of the brand-new FAA control tower.
9: There you go. And this is Digital Dave.
7: And I'm Fast Eddie.
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10: This is Squawk 1200. I'm Farid Gio along with Paul Prydecker, 1233. We're into our next guest, who is David Zahn, NASA's Advanced Air Mobility National Campaign. Now, it seems like a lot of words there, but it's specifically, it's kind of a forward-looking strategic look at how our airspace is going to be utilized in the future.
11: Yeah, absolutely. So the Advanced Air Mobility Project is under the Aeronautics Research Mission Directorate. So that's everything inside the atmosphere, from supersonic, low-boom travel, all the way down to nanodrones. And so what we're doing is trying to reimagine that airspace and introduce new entrants into the NAS safely and efficiently.
10: And we just had people in this group that was doing what's called UAS for STEM, and so they're working on kind of the frontier of what's possible for drones, and certainly some national manufacturers are also working on that as well. And so obviously the government and some of the agencies that support it are trying to figure out how this is all going to work together in time before you're pushed by everybody else.
11: So I think advanced air mobility goes just a little bit beyond UAS. UAS mm-hmm. is a very important part of that, mm-hmm. But we want to look at different mechanisms of propulsion. So electric propulsion, vehicle configuration and design, so lift plus cruise, multi-copter, tilt wing, and then higher levels of automation with respect to air traffic controllers, as well as pilots, and then even some of the UAS operations, remote cargo, up to air taxis with humans.
12: And David, of course, Your group and groups like you, of course, are at the forefront of trying to advance all of this. No pun intended. But then you need regulatory support from the FAA about, you know, how all of this is going to work since we're all sharing the same airspace. What's the coordination like between you and our regulators?
11: So I like to say that the FAA is our customer. Mm-hmm. At the end of the day, NASA is a research agency, so we have to explore the art of the possible and separate the real from the imagined. And the FAA, they're regulators, they're a regulatory agency. So how we work best is asking their participation on what their needs are, on what they anticipate the roadmap looking like for integration. And then we invite them to take their regulator hat off and put a research hat on and explore opportunities. The number one thing we want to impart is that none of our explorations are regulations. They're just possibilities that we can integrate safely and efficiently and keep in the United States number one economical and technological leader in aviation.
10: Let's look at like maybe a specific example here. What I've seen a lot is there's a, especially in the eVTOL area, the electric vertical takeoff area, there's a lot of companies that are trying to solve the helicopter from the 34th Street helipad kind of thing and moving people around more often. When you look at something specific like that, what are some of the factors that go into designing the future?
11: I think reimagining the airspace, and so we've kind of coined a term of airspace architecture and mm-hmm. subsequent airspace architects that look at tailoring airspace procedures and departures and approaches based off of vehicle design, operation, and environmental condition. So how we look at a fixed wing today, we build a procedure that fits a Cessna 172 and a 777, but we don't necessarily need to build that road for like a Prius and a F-150 the same way. We can tailor that airspace volume to the body geometry of the aircraft, the design performance, and ultimately what their operation is, if it's compensation for hire for passengers or just cargo. That's ultimately efficiency is their goal there.
12: David, it's quite common in, you know, today's environment and world to start talking about sustainability. And in general, when we hear about sustainability, the obvious things come to mind, like fuels, carbon footprint, those things. But what you're doing is really, you're in a more global sense, you're looking at sustainability of the industry by creating new paths and new mechanisms, right?
11: Yeah, absolutely. You know, this is a holistic approach. So looking at even the surveying of landing surfaces. So spatial data integrity, I think, is the linchpin of all of these operations. You can't have a precision approach without a precision survey. So the supporting cast on the ground, in the aircraft, and then in a TRACON or Air Traffic Control Center will all take a part in this new evolution of UAM or advanced air mobility.
12: I think I want to write that down. That was a good phrase.
10: I do like that.
12: Yeah.
10: Do you also look at how these new facilities are going to interface with like the ground network and things like that as well? How far does your planning go off site of where landing areas and takeoff areas and things like that go?
11: That is a very important area of research that adjacent projects are working on. Mm-hmm. It's called a multimodal transportation model. And this industry, whether it's a UAS or eVTOL, will really hinge on pairing that multimodal model where we're bringing an Uber or ride-sharing service paired up to a eVTOL landing at your local hub or airport. So you don't want to have somebody waiting 20, 30 minutes for an eVTOL, right when they're dropped off somewhere.
10: What are some of the things that you have discovered as you sort of try to plan this future that you didn't expect? Some things that may have popped up and say, okay, this is going to be an interesting thing to solve.
11: Public acceptance. I think, the studies that have come out have been far more optimistic than what we had observed. We originally took a conservative approach to looking at building airspace over zoning areas. So agriculturally zoned areas, commercial or residential, and building visual or acoustic pollution models on what public acceptance might be. Then when they pooled some of the participants and occupants of those areas, they're actually quite receptive and excited about having this capability in and around their area.
12: The aviation world is often characterized as having a shortage of people, pilots, avionics technicians, engineers, dispatchers, you name it, there seems to be a shortage. Do you have career opportunities at NASA? And you're trying to desperately fill them?
11: Yeah, absolutely. I think that shortage is across the board, right, from every aspect, from entry participants into aviation to senior researchers.
10: So when you're looking for those workers, what do you expect them to be excited about?
11: Reimagining, right? So we don't want to document history. And so I think a lot of aviation education centers have done a very good job of introducing forward-leaning concepts. So if you're at a flight school or a university in an aerospace engineering program, if you're just teaching what is done today, you might as well give a history degree. And these institutions have done a very good job of partnering with NASA and FAA and next-gen offices to introduce those concepts so these new students and emerging markets can start tackling those problems before they get to their industry or agency.
10: Talk a little bit about your background, how you got to this point.
11: Yep, military. So I was an Army Black Hawk pilot. Shout out to all the Army mm-hmm. guys out there. Mm-hmm. So I did medevac and air assault, and I ended up taking a rotation in airfield operations, so building low-level helicopter routing in Iraq. And I think that helped building some of the airspace concepts for that vertical takeoff and land high-density models we're anticipating, for UAM.
12: We're looking at the eVTOL market, and you can sit on the back of a United Airlines airplane, and are already running advertisements for running their eVTOL aircraft between Newark and New York or Oakland and San Francisco. Obviously, the limitation at the moment technologically is electrical supply, batteries, things like that. Is NASA working on a solution to that to, be able to get these to fly for an hour?
11: Yeah, that's part of that sustainability, right? If we can keep something in air, the only way to maintain superiority is to scale that technological ability. So as we scale that, we have to look at infrastructure models. So we're partnering with our community engagement activities with municipalities, so looking at their power grids. Do we have an adequate power grid that can supply enough resupply energy between buses or traditional electric propulsion with rail carts, and then introduce a new form of vertical electricity where we're taking people from to and from pinnacle landings on buildings and around, around the shopping area. So that's a big part of it.
10: We just have a few minutes left, but we're speaking with David Zahn of NASA's National Air Mobility Campaign. Do you have any? NASA has a presence here. Is your specific focus have any sort of visual displays or things like that that people can at least interact with or find out more about?
11: We have a number of them. So, like I said, Advanced Air Mobility is a large portfolio. So, as we look at supersonic low boom transportation, mm-hmm. we have a model set up there, and actually one of the test pilots is here with us. So, if you want to take pictures, ask questions, engaging from that corridor aspect or even the vehicle design. We also have that airspace architecture model where we're shrinking those concepts, and we have a visual where you can look at some of the routing, some of the air traffic management techniques, and some of the safety initiatives that we're putting around this industry.
12: You used to be located in what I think we called it the government pavilion, but now you're in one of the hangars, aren't you? Where would somebody come to see you when they're here today?
11: Forum Stage 9.
10: Oh, okay. Very good.
12: Very good.
10: And do you take suggestions? I mean, if someone has an idea to contribute to the air mobility campaign.
11: Absolutely. I think most of our work has come from the needs and anticipations and questions from the participants, whether it be industry, academia, or just government officials that are genuinely interested in this area and its safety and efficiency.
10: David, I want to thank you very much for coming here today.
11: Yeah, thank you so much for having me. Look forward to hosting you guys at the NASA tent.
10: Oh, yeah. I'm going to come over and see you. David Zahn is with NASA's National Air Mobility Campaign. 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
3: Good morning, EAA. It is a lovely one. Actually, it's warmer today.
4: Yeah, they really got the air cranked in a lot of the buildings, though, so it must be warmer.
3: Yeah, it is warmer.
4: It must be warmer.
3: I agree. It is sunshine and wonder.
4: We've had good weather this year again.
3: We have had wonderful weather. Best I've seen in a while, most definitely. So, Mel, it's Thursday, and we have a clue. We have a clue for the Scheme Designer treasure hunt, right? You guys are all waiting with bated breath.
4: Our daily hint.
3: So the hint today is, all right, 1, 2, 3. On a quest to do good deeds by air, land, and sea. So go find those stickers out there on those airplanes. Good luck to everybody who's participating. So, Mel, we have a really interesting guest here today with us. We've got John Zimmerman. John is somebody who knows how lucky he is to go to work every day at the airport. He is the vice president of Sporty's Pilot Shop's catalog division, and we all know how much we love Sporty's catalog. And he comes from an aviation family. He grew up in the back of small airplanes and learned to fly as a teenager. Is it true you fly a Citabria and a PC-12 these days, John?
14: I do. I'm either open-minded or promiscuous, depending on how you want to say it. But I will fly pretty much anything with wings on it, so not too picky.
3: I've heard you fly things even without wings.
14: I flew up here this year in a helicopter for the third year in a row, and have to tell all the stuck wing pilots out there that the helicopter arrival is actually better than the Fisk arrival. So there's nothing like the Fisk arrival, but parking in the grass at Pioneer in a helicopter is a great way to go too.
3: Oh man! So what was it? An R-44?
14: R-44. Yep.
3: Excellent. How many passengers did you have?
14: I had one. I had had from AOPA, Ian Twombly, who is a brand new helicopter pilot, and he was looking to put his new skills to use. And I said, well, come along. There's only one trip that is right for a new helicopter guy, and that's to arrive at Oshkosh at Pioneer Airport. So we had a great flight up this week.
3: All right.
4: And how many air ventures have you attended in your fixed wings?
14: I've been coming here since I was small. So I know this is probably 20 or 25 years of Oshkosh. I've probably flown in here for a good number of those. Did come up in a Citabria a few years ago. And the only mistake there was that they saw the high wing tube and fabric tail dragger and assumed I was in vintage camping. And so I got to land on 3-6 and landed nice and short like they asked for.
4: And taxied
14: all the way past the Hilton.
4: So you got
14: on the north
4: scenic ground tour.
14: So I can tell you all about all the taxiways on the grounds at Oshkosh. But actually, it was kind of a neat way to arrive at the show and wave and wave and wave and wave. So
3: yeah, you got the air show performer arrival.
14: Next time I'll tell them GA camping when I hit Fisk. So.
4: So how does that compare now that you've got your rotorcraft rating? We've been talking about this recently, a lot of fixed-wing pilots and the whole, I guess I wouldn't call it bipolar, but, you know. Yeah.
3: The allure of the rotary wing is there.
14: I'll tell you what it is for me, and I fly a lot of IFR in airplanes, which is great and exciting and rewarding and challenging. and all those kind of things, but it's very much a procedures thing, right? You set your power setting, you fly your profiles, fly your airspeeds, match your instruments on the panel to the instruments, the numbers on the chart, and it works out. Helicopter flying is the exact opposite. It's maybe even more stick and rudder than a Cub, because it's, you can almost take the instruments out of the airplane. It's about, if I want to go right, we're going to go right. Do whatever you need to do with the controls to do that. And you're not even limited to going forward. We can go backwards and sideways. So it's just a great contrast for me that it's great to do that IFR flying, very procedure-driven, but then to get in a helicopter and be just pure seat-of-the-pants flying and pure freedom, land anywhere. It doesn't even have to be an airport. It's just a wonderful contrast, and that's really what hooked me on it.
3: I understand that completely. I always like to say you wear a helicopter.
14: Mm-hmm.
3: You put it on, and then you're not even moving. You're thinking about moving the controls.
14: Exactly. Exactly. It's Ian, who flew up with me, you know, learned in, and as I did, you learn in a lot of these smaller helicopters, and they have sort of a trim system, and the R-44 and a lot of others are hydraulic, so it's even that, even more, because with a hydraulic-controlled helicopter, you just think it. You hardly even put pressure on the cyclic or the collective, and so that's really the zen of helicopter flying, right, is controlling the urge to move the stick around like you would in a Cub or a Citabri and just barely nudge it one way or the other. So
4: how do you choose what aircraft you want to take on any given trip?
14: Oh, whoever wants to fly, I'll go with them. I'm not picky. The helicopter is a great time. It's great to come to Oshkosh. It's not really good for if you're going to California. So there's definitely a time when airplanes
4: win. It is if you live in California.
14: Well, that's true. At 105 knots, it's not a bad way to get around, but it's certainly no IFR or anything. So if the weather's down, it's not a very good option.
3: So the PC-12, when did that come online for you?
14: That is, as you said, my bio. My whole family is a bunch of pilots, and so my dad and my brother and I are all pilots, and we all fly that PC-12. And I sound like I'm just a sales guy for aircraft here today, but it's another miraculous machine, just a great airplane. And it's like driving an SUV in the sky.
3: Well, you don't have to worry, because your catalog division, and as I know, Sporty's doesn't put airplanes for sale in the catalog division.
14: That's true.
3: But you do put that RV-12 that you guys give away every year.
14: We don't sell airplanes. We just give them away. So yeah. We're just very generous people. We flew our sweepstakes plane up here this year. I drew the short straw, I guess, and didn't get to fly this year up here, but it's on display.
3: Whoa. What short straw?
4: Right, I was going to say, it sounds 44. It sounds like, yeah,
3: I'm not even, poor baby.
14: It's tough. But it's
4: a pretty long short straw.
14: It's in the Vans booth here, and it's a fantastic airplane. Most people probably think of Sporties and don't think of us as your typical RV pilots, right? But that's what's so neat about the RV-12. It's it's the factory-built SLSA that the folks out there at Synergy Air are doing. And it's just a marvelous airplane. We gave one away last year and had great reaction from our customers, and we had a great time flying around to air shows. And so when we started thinking about this year, we said, well, you know, it's not broken. Let's do it again. And so thrilled to be doing another one, because it's just a great airplane. It's an airplane anybody can fly. You can afford to fly it. It's 4.5 gallons an hour of auto gas, but it's fun. It's responsive. You know, it can haul two people with bags. It's just, it's been an eye-opener for us, I know, and we've just been thrilled to work with the folks at Vans to try to tell that story, maybe to some people beyond the typical Vans customer who hear Vans aircraft and say, oh, great kid airplanes, but that's not for me. And our message has been, well, it might be for you. You should check out this new airplane. So we've really had a great time with it, and encourage you, if you're out here at Oshkosh, stop by the Vans booth there and check it out. It's got a unique sort of dark blue purplish paint scheme with a big Sporties sign on the tail.
3: That's okay. They won't have a problem flying around with that big Sporty sign.
4: I doubt it. If somebody gives me an airplane, I'd be happy.
14: No one's turned us down yet.
3: No one's turned you down yet. I believe that. You've got a pretty big presence here at the show. So you brought a lot of interesting catalog items. What makes the show? What items? What's the criteria for getting brought to AirVenture?
14: I'd like to say it was a formal planning process. Sometimes I think we just put on blindfolds and throw darts.
3: It's a big warehouse to be throwing darts.
14: As we say, we can't bring it all, so deciding what is tough. But really, a lot of it's just based on pilot feedback, right? When we're here, what do people want to talk about? We'll talk about anything you want in the booth. And so when people come in and start talking, we always keep good track of what are people interested in? What do people want to talk about at Oshkosh? And that's what we try to have here.
3: Do you have any show specials?
14: Always, of course. That is the number one question we get in the booth.
3: I can only imagine.
14: Do you have any show specials? Okay, by the way, my name's John. Nice to meet you. but yeah, definitely, we're always doing show specials on all kinds of things, headsets and radios and iPad gear and everything. So
3: that's terrific. Where on the field is that tent located? I know it's a big tent. You've got, what, 16,000 square feet or something?
14: It's a big tent.
15: It's got to represent the warehouse.
14: It's a big tent with a blue sign, and we're right in front of Hangar B.
3: Right in front of Hangar B.
14: Look for the big blue Sporty's flags waving out front.
3: All right, but there are people, sadly, who are not at the show, and they are listening today, and they might possibly want some of that good stuff. Where would they go? Online.
14: 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You don't have to be at the show for a lot of those, so check that out.
3: Definitely. Sporties.com. And when you get to Sporties.com, there are some other things. Even if you're just browsing, take a look at the Airfax Journal, which is a wonderful blog, and also take a look at Study Buddy, which is a free place you can go to and work on your practice test for a whole bunch of different certificates. John Zimmerman, thank you so much for being a guest here today on Attitude Adjustment. Have a wonderful, wonderful rest of AirVenture 2014. We'll be right back.

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1: And she is here this year, Air Venture Oshkosh 2022, with her brand new book, Life Takes Wings, Lessons Learned by the World's First Female 747 Pilot. Captain Lynn Rippelmeyer, welcome.
2: Thank you very much. And yeah, it's real nice to be here from Houston. This is
1: much nicer
2: than what we've got going on in Houston.
3: So. Oh, yeah.
2: You're having
3: myself Florida weather on steroids, I think.
2: Yeah.
3: Even hotter.
2: Nice to be here.
3: So tell me a little bit about your career. I think we should warm people up to you from your background.
2: Okay.
3: You are one of the first as far as women in commercial aviation.
2: That's true. And I just read a quote that I love that said, being the first isn't really the goal or the end. It's a means to that goal of hopefully final equality. So I'm trying to do my part, and hopefully the book will help with that.
3: Well, let's talk about how you got started in aviation, if you don't mind.
2: Sure. You can read the book, but I'll
3: well,
2: try.
3: Well, yeah. Just the synopsis.
2: Okay. Okay, I grew up on a farm where it was not an option. I could either be a teacher or a nurse. So I started being a teacher. I taught in inner city Chicago. The principal did not appreciate my innovative teaching ideas, is the way I like to think of it. Went with a girlfriend who was interviewing to be a TWA flight attendant, if any of our viewers remember TWA. And I loved it, especially loved the view from the cockpit. And being the most junior, I ended up being the one that had to go take the meals and drinks to the cockpit. And this was before sexual harassment had been coined. So sometimes it wasn't real pleasant, but it was worth it to be
3: Understood.
2: Up there.
3: Understood, yeah.
2: And I learned if I asked questions and could get them talking about their job and the plane, we could have an intelligent conversation. And I learned a lot. And then through some happenstances, ended up being offered a ride in a Piper Cub on floats in Vermont in Lake Champlain, and just loved it. So I went from a 747 to a Piper Cub and saw a few things that I could recognize, and they offered me lessons. The couple, the man and woman, were instructors and needed a student, and I was very glad to volunteer to do that. So I spent my summer taking lessons in a Piper Cub. This would have been 1973. And thought that was it when we had to take the plane out of the water, because everybody agreed, you know, all the TWA pilots told me, you know, it's really nice that you want to fly those little airplanes, but, you know, don't get the idea you can be an airline pilot. That just doesn't happen.
3: Oh.
2: They're never going to let a woman in the cockpit, and certainly never going to let them in a captain's seat. And, you know, and they can't schedule around that time of the month. So, you know, you're just out of luck.
3: How wrong they were.
2: Oh, yes.
1: Are we about done with that yet, or is that still happening?
3: No, I'm pretty sure most of the dinosaurs have retired now.
2: Every time I think so, there's one more. But no, we aren't making the. I wish we were making progress faster than we were as women getting into this field. It's an amazing field to go into, and we're still only about 6-7%. And we've been there for about the last 15 years. So that's another reason partly for the book, to just encourage, because one of the questions I often get asked is, but then you can't have a personal life. You know, if you get married, have kids. You can. I did. In fact, I raised two sons as a single mom for 15 years. I had to fly into Tegucigalpa, Honduras to do it, but loved doing that too. So you make choices, and they aren't even... bad choice. You know, they're not even something that you have to give up. You just make choices to get to be able to have it all, and you can. So it's a fantastic career for women.
1: Talk about how the flights to Tegucigalpa. Why did that enable the way you ran your life in a certain way?
2: Yeah, it's interesting. Okay, so after I got divorced and moved to Houston with my two children, was looking at my schedule and was ready to get a full-time live-in nanny so that I could do this. But there was one flight that left at 9 and got back at 4, had weekends off, TGU. So I bid it. And the chief pilot immediately calls me in and says, what? Because I had been off for a lot of personal leaves, medical pregnancy leaves.

0: family leaves. He says, you haven't flown for the better part of 7 years with all these leaves. Why do you want to go into the most dangerous airport we've got in the system, that anybody has in their system? And I said, because it matches my kid's school schedule. He looked at me like I had three heads. That isn't the normal reason pilots pick schedules, but it did. I could drop them off at school, fly. It's 2 hours and 22 minutes down to Honduras, come back, pick them up, do homework and dinner, and do it again the next day, and loved it. And it led into what I'm doing now. They always had needs at the clinic, so I started taking in donations. And then after I retired, they still had these needs. And there was a clinic they'd started on the island of Roatan that's just north of Honduras. And we helped open that clinic by taking in used athletic shoes. And after, because every time I went in, I could take 270-pound boxes of these used shoes. We sold them and opened this clinic. And so now I've started an organization called ROSE, Roatan Support Effort, and use my travel privileges to take in everything they need for the clinic, the school, the animal shelter, the soup kitchen. And we've started a soccer team that for the first time was invited over to the mainland. And the 14, 15-year-olds were picked up by some scouts. And so it's the first time that they were recognized and are now being trained to be on the Olympia team. So a lot of success stories. I'm having such a good time.
1: If you're just joining us, we're talking with Captain Lynn Rippelmeyer, author of Life Takes Wings, Lessons Learned by the World's First Female 747 Pilot, published just this year.
2: Lynn, I'm so excited to hear that in your retirement you have really gone to bat and that you're using your airline travel privileges in a way that is so progressive. Mm-hmm. I've actually been to Roatan, and I noticed that some flights, and this was a long time ago, so it'll date you, some flights left late because the pilots were out playing a soccer game.
0: You know what? I watched them put an addition onto Tegucigalpa Airport because we'd sit there for an hour, and they were putting an addition on, and I knew there was something odd because, and finally I realized there were no power cords. There was no electric, everything was being done by hand. And right at noon, everything would stop, and in the space where there would be a terminal, they had a soccer game going on. So, yes, it was, it's the favorite pastime, and they're passionate about it.
1: So did you decide to write this book before or after you retired?
0: This book has been, they asked me how long it took to write this. It's been almost a lifetime. I was an English major and liked writing, kept journals, and then wrote letters a lot. In fact, the couple that taught me to fly in that little Piper Cub on floats, the only thing they would allow me to pay them with, other than the gas, was through letters. So I would write them letters. And after 20 years, the guy sent me back 20 years worth of letters and said, you've got a book. And then the pandemic hit, and I needed to clean up my office, and I had all these letters, and I joined a memoir writing group as well. So I put it all together and ended up with a book that was too big, so we've cut it in half. This is actually just the first of a two-part series. The next one, Life Takes Flight, will be out at the end of the year.
2: Oh, that's now even more exciting. So I've got to read it. I don't want to be a spoiler or anything like that, but I think that the way you became a pilot is fascinating for people out there that are thinking about the path today. All the different things that you did, and I know there was a bump in the middle. There was the divorce. There was TWA being bought by American Airlines, so suddenly you became an American airline.
0: No, I got furloughed, and then I went to Seaboard World to fly cargo. They became part of Flying Tigers, who became part of FedEx. I got furloughed again and went to People Express, which became Continental, which became United. 7 airlines later, I'm here.
2: Wow. So that's how you ended up in Houston. That makes more sense to me than anything else. So that's still not really spoiling the book. Trust me, possible readers out there, because there's got to be more to that than what she just said. It's not uncommon, though, for people in the 70s and the 80s to have had similar, and 90s to have had experiences like that. The airline industry has been very turbulent all along.
0: Oh,
2: so
0: yes.
2: The turbulence that's happening today
0: Well, it just always is. I mean, if you want consistency, this is not the career to go into. But if you want adventure, freedom, science, and nature, it's all there for you. And, you know, who could ask for more?
1: Now, you're available this week for people who want to buy your book, talk to you.
0: Thank you.
1: Why don't you run down the list of when that's available?
0: Thank you.
1: If in fact you're hearing this midweek or so as we're airing it.
0: I will be at the Women Venture Thursday at 2 o'clock, the EAA Warehouse Friday at 12 o'clock, and then I'm giving a presentation at Forum Stage 10 at 2:30. So would love, and then you can get to hear all about it along with a slideshow and a BBC special.
1: Ooh.
0: Yeah.
1: That sounds interesting.
0: Yeah. BBC. I was on part of a BBC special along with Chuck Yeager, Richard Bach, who wrote Jonathan Livingston mm-hmm. Seagull. That kind of dates me, too. And me. So
1: that's fascinating.
0: It's called Reaching for the Skies.
1: Lynn Rippelmeyer, the author of Life Takes Wings, who is on the grounds at AirVenture meeting people who may want to meet her, buy the book. I think you'll sign books if people will
0: absolutely
1: ask you to.
0: And they're available for sale at the warehouse.
1: At the EAA warehouse
0: and
1: on
0: then
1: the grounds.
0: And if you can find me, I'll sign it personally to you.
1: Oh, wonderful. Thanks, Lynn.
0: It's also available on my website, www.lynnrippelmeyer.com.
1: Great. Thanks for getting that in.
0: Thank you.
1: Listening to EAA Radio. Here's an interview from 2025.
3: Welcome to EAA Radio. I'm Wireless Mike.
4: I'm Paul Prydecker. It's good to see you here, Michael.
3: Well, we've got three people today, so we're kind of doing a little changing in and out. Today we are joined with Dr. Ian Johnson with the FAA, and I understand you're an engineering psychologist. Did I get that correct?
5: Yes, sir.
3: Excellent. And you're here to talk to us today about weather perception versus reality. So how do those two things differ?
5: Okay, well, I would like to thank you for having me. Perception is basically the way we see the world. Okay, so we visualize the information through our eyes, which is a channel. And then we try to make sense of what it is. We sometimes use experience to help with that perception, to make sense of what it is. So it's a very important part of life on the whole.
4: And of course, you're with the Weather and Technology in the Cockpit group of the FAA.
5: Yes.
4: And I would suspect you run into situations where pilots' perception and reality sometimes differ.
5: Right, and that's a very good point, Paul. It differs when it, as respect to weather. For instance, the weather you perceive before you actually take off is not the same weather, or the weather is not going to be the same once you're en route, because
4: sure.
5: weather is dynamic and it does change. So pilots have to be cognizant of that, because they're using that information to inform the decision-making, whether to go or not to go, or whether to continue the flight. And we've seen a lot of accident data that's coming out of NTSB where pilots made the wrong decisions, launch, they're VFR pilots, and they launched, and then the weather changed, and they end up in IMC conditions. So it starts with a pre-flight. So when you're doing your pre-flight before, and every pilot should be doing a pre-flight, whether you're IFR, VFR, and I always recommend that you do a holistic pre-flight. So you pre-flight from your departure point throughout the entire flight all the way to from your takeoff to landing. What a lot of pilots are not doing, they're just focusing on takeoff to arrival. And when they get caught with weather, because weather does change,
4: yeah,
5: then they have no way out.
4: And something we talked about yesterday in another visit with you was that when a pilot faces a situation that is unexpected, that ramps up the pressure, which also affects the decision-making ability.
5: Exactly.
4: Correct?
5: Exactly, because that creates stress, and most people are not good at handling stress, right? And so what we try to convey to pilots is, first of all, do a good pre-flight planning. Enhance your weather knowledge. know the limitations of the products that you're using to make decisions. Because ultimately, if you don't know that, you're going to have a very difficult time to interpret those in the information that you're looking at, which has, you need that to inform your decision making.
3: Yeah, as was mentioned, what you plan for isn't always what you find when you
5: exactly.
3: actually get there.
5: Exactly.
3: Especially on a longer flight and en route.
5: Right.
3: And sometimes you're going to have a bias to, hey, this isn't what I was expecting. And pilots need to do what when they run into those experiences?
5: Well, you have to be realistic to begin with and know that weather is dynamic. And the same weather that you flew in yesterday is not going to be the same weather today. And that's where learning and getting enhance your weather knowledge of what weather is like, what to expect. And even if you've flown for 20 years, there's always going to be something new that you're learning about weather, right? And so you have to sharpen your knowledge. If you don't know, then you need to get with someone who can help you. And I always say, you know, plan for the best, but hope for the worst.
3: Right. And weather can also be completely different and act differently in different areas of the country.
5: Exactly. So it depends on where you're flying, because, for instance, if you're used to flying in a low 48, that doesn't mean you can fly in Alaska.
4: There's lots of examples where that has worked.
5: Exactly.
4: That has been
5: exactly.
4: proven the case. The other thing I think about with, you know, the perception reality story, people's use of radar and expecting that the radar is real time when in fact there's quite a bit of latency built into it, and what the radar depiction shows on some of the technology today may not be what it is when you get there.
5: Well, it's good that you brought it up, Paul, because we have a system that was designed. It was actually funded by the FAA called the WILD. It's the Weather Information Latency Demonstrator.
4: Ah.
5: And basically, that was designed to basically teach pilots how to recognize latency in a NEXRED image.
4: Mm-hmm.
5: The only real weather or real-time weather that you would get in the cockpit is that from a weather radar.
4: Mm-hmm.
5: Outside of that, you have a composite that is formed by several radar sweeps, and then you get that information in, and then it is displayed on either tablet or in the cockpit. So there's latency in between when that information was actually put together, plus when it's presented. If you're using that to make decisions, you first need to know how late that information is, how old it is, right, the age of the information.
4: Sure. And it can be up to 20 minutes or so
5: 20
4: sometimes.
5: Minutes. And NTSB, yeah. I think it was in either 2012 or 2015, has put out what is called a safety alert. Because a lot of pilots have got themselves, they've had a lot of accidents where a pilot was using old weather information. And for pilots, they're thinking, well, what I'm looking at, it's got to be real, right? So the weather's still going to be there when I get there. And in most cases, they're wrong, because that's where the perception reality comes in.
3: Yeah, 20 minutes is a big difference when your high elevation winds are moving 100 miles an hour.
5: Exactly.
3: That goes pretty quick.
5: Yeah.
3: So, you have to plan for that. And that WILD simulator, is that still available that people can...
5: Yeah, it's over in the hangar, but we transitioned that technology over to a company called Midstar, and they put it in their Redbird simulators.
3: Oh.
5: And was flown for the first time in 2019 at AirVenture. In the proficiency center, pilot proficiency center. So that was a success story.
4: Yeah.
5: But, you know, it all goes back to, I always use the word, it's a personal thing. You may earn your private pilot certificate and never do weather again. But yet you want to keep flying, right? So you have to brush up your knowledge. You need to, if you don't know, ask someone who knows. And, you know, attend safety seminars, and you go to the FAST team website. There's a lot of courses out there you can do. But, you know, if you want to be a safe pilot, you do the right thing.
4: Well, and sometimes, I mean, what you're really talking about is you have to self-educate. And
5: exactly.
4: Some of your education is going to come from your experiences.
5: Exactly.
4: Good and bad.
5: Right. Yeah.
4: And the other part of it is by your commitment to just studying and staying current.
5: Exactly.
3: Yeah. Aviation is not a static industry. There's always new products, and it's incumbent on a good, safe pilot to keep knowing what the best practices are of the day and how to use that new technology.
5: Right, but I also think there's another part of that, right? Knowing the capabilities and limitations of that technology and also knowing your capabilities and your limitations, where you set your personal minimums.
3: Yep.
5: Now, you may have an IFR rating, but you're not IFR current. You're not IFR proficient. Then you should not be flying IFR.
3: Yeah, I went to used one of the Redbird simulators out here and went to fly it. And they asked me my history. And I said, when did you go flying last? I'm like, I flew last week. What were you flying in? At the time, I was flying a CRJ. And they're like, what are you doing here? I was like, I haven't flown single engine pilot IFR by myself without an autopilot in a decade.
5: Exactly.
3: I need help.
5: Exactly.
3: They're like, oh, well, that makes a lot of sense.
4: Yeah. The other thing when you talk about personal minimums is they can change.
5: Oh, yeah.
3: Yep.
4: I mean, you might make decisions about handling weather in the morning.
5: All right.
4: And if you've been flying for all day long and now you're fatigued, you may have to make a different decision.
5: Yes.
4: You know, so they do change.
5: Exactly. And that's something that you have to be cognizant of.
4: Yeah.
5: You have to self-check yourself, so to speak. And that's where the safe checklist comes in. There's a lot of tools out there, but pilots are not using them.
4: You mentioned it earlier. Is VMC into IMC still one of the most common?
5: Yeah. We lose about 200 people plus every year.
4: Yeah. And it's all preventable.
5: All preventable.
4: Sure.
3: Yeah. And I had a personal experience with that. I saw, you know, I was flying with a friend of mine who is a student pilot at the time, and we went out flying. We looked at the weather. The weather was supposed to be fine. And we took off, and instantly what was a haze turned into a cloud layer.
5: Yeah,
4: sure.
3: And, you know, I'm just sitting here going, what are you going to do? And, you know, he's still a student pilot.
5: All right.
3: And you know, it's like, well, you're here. So I'm like, no. Pretend I'm not here. What are you going to do? And once I got him, you know, thinking he's got to make a decision, he's like, we're going to go back. I'm like, that's the right decision.
5: Yep.
3: But you have to pretend that I'm not here and you have to make these decisions because you're not learning to fly with me next to you the whole time.
5: Yeah, because once he's soloed and you get his private pilot certificate, he's on his own.
4: As somebody who's flown with you, Mike, I would agree with that. Yeah.
3: Thank you, Paul. Excellent. And so where can people find you here on the field if they want to come talk to you about more of these?
5: So we're in the FAA Safety Hangar, the Safety Center. And I also have a talk on Friday on normalization of deviance, which is a very important topic. And that's in the Gamma Hangar. So that's an EEA outside of the Safety Center.
3: You're a very busy person this week.
5: Yes. Well, we're trying to educate the pilots.
3: Okay, and do you have a website that you have some of these normalization of deviancy or topics on the weather, perception versus reality?
5: So perception versus reality, you can find that on the FAA safety site, Safety Fast Team website.
3: Okay.
5: Yes.
3: All right. Well, thank you for joining us. Again, we've been joined with Dr. Ian Johnson from the FAA, and this is EAA Radio.
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6: And welcome back to EAA Radio Push to Talk. I am Wireless Mike, and Magneto Mel is again having her picture taken with the women in aviation at Aeroshell Square. You still might have just a couple minutes to get over there if they haven't quite taken the picture yet. We do encourage you to go there. Right now, I am joined by Selena Shalad. And she's with the Alliance for Aviation Across America. And first of all, do you fly?
0: I don't.
6: You don't?
0: Mm-hmm.
6: Oh, okay. Well, then I was going to say, if you're flying, you should be over at the picture.
0: No, I'm hoping to learn to fly soon. So
6: oh.
0: it's been my goal since I started with this organization 3 years ago. So
6: okay. Now, what is the Alliance for Aviation Across America?
0: Mm-hmm. So the Alliance for Aviation Across America, we formed in early 2007, and basically our whole goal and mission is to educate the general public about the value and importance of general aviation. And so to that end, we go out there and we help our members to tell their stories to the media, to lawmakers, to the general public, you know, to highlight the economic impact of general aviation pretty much in all 50 states.
6: Okay, now you have a long list of partners that I saw on your website. Mm-hmm. Can you just give us an example of who some of your partners are?
0: Sure. So some of our key founding members include groups like NBAA, AOPA, EAA, NASAO, National Association of State Aviation Officials, the Air Care Alliance. But what's also unique is that we have a lot of non-aviation groups in our alliance. So groups like the National Grange, the Corn Growers, the National Farmers Union. We have a lot of local chapters of farm bureaus, chambers of commerce, and literally thousands of state and local elected officials such as mayors, state representatives, and local elected officials.
6: Right, because you're not just specifically talking about aviation, you're talking about how aviation can impact a community and cause there to be economic growth in a community.
0: Exactly. And that's what we found. You know, we found throughout the years, and particularly a couple years ago, that people just really didn't have a sense of how important general aviation is for all facets of their local livelihood and life. So whether it's postal service or supporting local businesses or disaster relief, law enforcement, medical care, just the whole breadth of services that general aviation provides and supports.
6: All right. Now, you guys did a survey recently on the economic impact of general aviation. And what did you find in that survey?
0: So we basically did a survey where we sought to accumulate all the data from around the country about how important general aviation and aviation in general is, particularly for local communities and economies. And the numbers are pretty staggering. You know, general aviation supports about $150 billion in economic impact, 1.2 million jobs. If you look at just here in Wisconsin, for example, general aviation supports about 3.5 billion in economic impact, over 3,000 direct jobs and over 16,000 indirect jobs. So those are pretty impressive numbers, and I think they really help to give people a picture of how important general aviation is for their local communities and their local economy.
6: Now, you've had a number of proclamations by various governors to that saying how important it is. Do you have a couple of examples?
0: Yeah, and we've been very pleased with just the wide variety of state officials that have sought to recognize the importance of general aviation and, again, aviation broadly around the country. Of course, this week we were pleased that Governor Doyle issued a proclamation recognizing the importance of aviation. And just in the last couple weeks, Governor Beshear in Kentucky and Governor Strickland in Ohio both issued statewide proclamations recognizing the importance of aviation and general aviation. And those are just a really great step in helping to, you know, educate people about how important aviation is.
6: Okay, now a lot of people, when they have these little small airports, they complain about the noise, and you know, in some cases, there have been people who have, you know, fought to close small airports. What is the effect of, you know, people who get small airports closed in their area, and conversely, what would be the effect of opening a small airport in your community?
0: Mm-hmm. Well, as you probably well know, we have over 5,000 airports around the country, and most of the commercial traffic goes through about 30 of them. So that means that for thousands of communities around the country, whether it's medical care or business or disaster relief or postal service, that small airport is really crucial lifeline to the rest of the country for goods and services. And so that's really part and parcel to our mission is to urge people to look beyond the local noise issue or to really expand their understanding of what how important that local airport is for their community for a wide variety of services.
6: Yeah, the one that always really gets me, my blood boiling, I could say, is when somebody moves in next to an airport and then they start complaining about the noise.
0: Right.
6: Well, the airport was there first. You chose to move next to it, you know. And I, you know, speaking from somebody who I live 6 blocks from Oshkosh Whitman Airport, and I love the airplane noise. You know, I look see airplanes going over, and I just look up, and.
7: Well, I live right by Van Nuys. And
6: Yes, and they don't have Mel's mic turned up.
7: I said I live right by Van Nuys, and we've had quite that problem there as well. So,
6: excellent, and it's up now. So, yes, welcome back to Magneto Mel, and how'd the picture go real quick?
7: It was real quick, but not as real quick as a couple years ago, but still, you know, hopefully it'll be up before the end of the day.
6: Excellent. So going back to what we're really here for, the Alliance for Aviation Across America. So when somebody – have you – in your study, did you look at the economic impact of actually shutting down an airport and losing jobs, how that affects communities?
8: No. So we sort of started broader, and then we're aiming to get smaller and smaller as we go. So we wanted to make sure that we had good, sound numbers there as to the national economic impact, and then we wanted to make sure we had the state economic impacts for all 50 states. And then we made sure to put on our website also which airports are in each community as well as each congressional district. And now we're really working with all of our state and local partners to add in all of the local, county, airport, town studies that have been done, you know, that basically surmise the, you know, how much economic impact general aviation has for that local community. So we're kind of getting smaller and smaller as we go. And, you know, certainly there are local airport issues, but I think this is all, you know, part of the point is that we're trying to get out both sides of the story, that even though there may be noise issues and other issues.
7: There we have our noise issues.
8: Yeah. Just like the one that just happened in the radio booth. No, but even though there are certainly issues with every airport, the point is that people need to understand how important that airport is for their local community and their local economy. And it's quite shocking how oftentimes they really don't.
6: Now, not just individuals, but do you have problems with congressional people who don't understand the importance of the economic impact an airport has on the community?
8: Absolutely. I think particularly through the last couple years, I mean, we find that people consistently think that general aviation is just, you know, a very small percentage. It's corporate CEOs who use general aviation. And for people who live out here in Wisconsin or other areas, we know the real truth, which is that general aviation encapsulates such a wide range of services and organizations and missions, and it's people doing charitable flights, and it's people with flight schools who are learning to fly. It's FBOs,
7: medical flights, like
8: medical
7: angel flight type stuff.
8: Exactly.
6: Selling gas.
8: Exactly. I mean, all the people that are employed at all those airports, and you know, if you go and talk to a local mayor, we have a mayor, for example, in Ankeny, Iowa. And his local general aviation airport is key for him being able to bring in business to his local community. So it's really an important economic factor as well. And people just don't really realize that. So that's really our day in and day out mission, to try and educate people about how important it is.
7: Well, there's also, you know, in some medium-sized airports that have commercial operations but also have a small general aviation faction that's getting kind of squeezed out.
8: Correct.
7: It's not just, you know, small airports that only do general aviation.
8: Well, and that's part of it as well. It's just really letting people know the challenges that this industry faces and, you know, really urging and working together. And that's, you know, part of why we're in D.C., too, to really communicate to lawmakers how important this is and that we need to consistently pass legislative proposals that help to support this industry.
6: All right. Well, if people have more questions about this, where can they find you here at Oshkosh?
8: Great. Well, we're actually we're currently camped out in the Niseo tent right near the control tower. And if they want any other information about these proclamations or the economic impact survey, they can find it on our website at www.aviationacrossamerica.org.
6: All right. Well, we have been talking to Selena Shalad with the Alliance for Aviation Across America. And I'm Wireless Mike.
7: And Magneto Mel. I'm very impressed at that name.
6: I'm getting better. I'm getting better at names this week.
7: And this is Push to Talk on EAA Radio.
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9: Welcome back to Squawk 1200. I'm Fareed Gio, along with Paul Preidecker. And to finish out this hour, We have Sean, Nick, and Jared from the National Association of Air Traffic Controllers. I kind of got that mixed around. I'm sorry, but I'm going to do a visual joke. Gentlemen, we need to talk about your flair. Those of you watching in the video stream, you can see that they have these lovely yellow vests and a lot of pins. It's pretty cool.
10: Thank you. We're having a competition to see who can get the most flair.
9: A flare off.
10: I feel like I'm winning at the moment.
9: I think you're out. Yeah, you even have like stuff that dangles and everything.
10: Oh, a ton of stuff.
11: I was only given my vest last night, and I haven't gotten any pins yet, so yeah. I was intimidated to take it off because of Sean.
4: We're always happy to have you guys come and visit with us, because what you do is so important to the system. You all are excellent professionals. The pilots and air traffic control, they work together as a team. I realize that sometimes some team members are better than others, and we want to talk about VFR and IFR operations, and start out by just talking about the things that you've learned, the things that you'd like to pass on. If you could wave a wand over to every pilot and say, do this, what would it be?
10: So, Paul, I would start with, we want to talk to you. And it might sound intimidating to be on the frequency if you're a newer pilot, but we want to talk to you. We want to be able to give you advisories, traffic advisories, give other aircraft flying in the system advisories on who you are. Again, because if you're not talking to anybody, we're going to see a primary, or we're going to see an intruder is what it looks like. It looks like an eye on our scope, and we're going to get an altitude readout if you're showing your MOTC on. But we're not knowing what you're doing. So if we have aircraft IFR on an airway and you start climbing, we're not sure of your intentions. So we got to call that traffic to that aircraft and try to figure things out. So we do want to talk to you. Also, a big point for me is, if you run into a problem and we're talking to you, we are going to be able to respond a lot quicker.
4: Of course.
10: And sure. if you're not, we have to then find you, give you a code to squawk, and be able to acknowledge your position, radar ID you, and then go from there. So if you run into a situation like you have a VFR entering IMC conditions, you don't have a lot of time before you become disoriented. That's precious seconds that we're losing. That's pressure that we're losing on trying to find your position when we should be helping you get back to where you came from.
4: And for the VFR pilot, of course, what we're talking about is, we teach people to, file a flight plan, but what we should really be teaching is get flight following.
10: Yes, sir.
4: Get flight following, get a squawk code, start talking, just so, as you said, your response time is quicker, and it really helps the other pilot then be able to understand where the traffic might be and things. So, I think VFR pilots sometimes think, I don't need ATC. That's an IFR world. Mm-hmm. But that's not true.
10: Correct.
11: Well, you can compare and contrast the two. Everybody gets taught to do VFR flight plans, and it's still a great idea. It's a great tool. But I think they're more designed for when you're flying in places where you can't have air traffic service, or maybe it's you don't have radio reception or something like that, where you might go down and nobody knows. Now we've got your route. We've got the color of your plane. We've got all that information to come and try and get search and rescue and save you. But if you're actively talking to us, that happens before you even ditch the plane. As soon as I lose a radar target as you're descending, I've already got people en route. It happens before the accident or possible accident even happens. So I think the time difference is huge, and I feel like flight following almost, in some cases, can replace a VFR flight plan, provided you're in congested airspace and places where there's good coverage and good ATC.
4: Well, of course, where you are, you're in SoCal. And
12: also SoCal.
4: And then you're in Albuquerque Center, so you each have some different functions, but it's all in congested airspace. Yeah.
9: Nick, talk a little bit about some of the challenges. I mean, the SoCal is just thick with.
13: I mean, I think I'm just going to reiterate, pick up flight following. We've talked to hundreds of pilots over these last few days down in Oshkosh, and it seems like they don't want to be a hassle to air traffic controllers when it's the complete opposite. Like, getting flight following makes our job easier. We get to point out where you are to other pilots and keep pilots separated, and we get to use different altitude restrictions, so it just makes our job a lot easier.
11: Yeah, I'm Southern California as well, only on the approach control side, and I think something that is a recent development that might be news to some pilots is because of the staffing crisis that's both in the pilot side and the air traffic side, we need pilots, so the pilot salaries go up, and one day Jimmy says, I want to be a pilot, and tomorrow he's flying in the airspace with an instructor. And it takes us 2 to 4 years to train a controller to get to that point. So because we're in this place where we've got a ton of flight training happening now, and the controllers haven't had time to get trained and get back up and running at a full staffing level, when you're talking about especially IFR procedures and getting instrument ratings, anytime as a pilot you can cancel, we're talking IFR versus VFR, if you can cancel IFR and do some of that stuff VFR, maybe you're in Albuquerque or Southern California, sure, where it's good weather, that's going to give you much more flexibility on how many approaches you can get done and how fast, and your imprint on the system, because the separation standards are, there's still a ton of protections for you as a VFR pilot. We just don't have to have you 3 to 5 miles away from the next guy, and it makes it a lot easier on us, and that in turn gives you more chances to get what you need done.
4: I've been in aviation training for, let's call it 30 years, a while. And one of the things I used to try to communicate to my instrument students was that if you're going into an airport that's maybe non-towered and you're making position reports, telling somebody that you're at the final approach fix on an ILS does not tell a VFR pilot where you are. That you should say, well, I'm 6 miles north, because what does VFR know about that terminology? So this is the questions about education. Do you have a lot of outreach and do kind of what we're doing here around the system to try to educate pilots what works and what doesn't?
11: I think this is the mecca for it, but in Southern California, I've gone to multiple airports and pilot functions, and you know, they buy me pizza, and I answer their questions and answer for the actions of my coworkers. So, yeah, we do as much outreach as we can. Tell them about your coffee stuff that you and Wendy are doing.
10: So my wife also works. She's also here with us. She works at Albuquerque at Tricon, so she works the airspace around the airport, and she helps facilitate coffee with controllers, which we actually did over at the NBAA yesterday morning. And it's awesome because it just puts controllers and pilots in the same room, and we can just talk about anything in the system, what's going on, what can we do better, what can they do better, how do we work better as a team, and be able to make sure that we know that we are on the same team. We want to be a crew member with those pilots and be able to help you guys move through the system. And that really is our goal. And, of course, answering questions for them. A lot of pilots last year, I know, were very nervous to talk to us because we talk so fast, or they just would be a little bit intimidated. And we want to break down those barriers and just let them know that could not be more untrue. We want to talk to you. And if we are talking too fast, just let us know, new pilot or not. If you're having a hard time understanding, just tell us to slow down, and we will do that.
9: We're speaking with Sean, Nick, and Jared of the National Air Traffic Controllers Association. You kind of stole my question, but that's basically, I was going to say, I think a lot of pilots are just afraid of saying it in the wrong order and everything else. But the thing is you're kind of like a therapist on a couch. Is it, you know? We're here to help.
4: Well, one thing, I mean, you've flown for an airline. I flew for an airline. People have the idea that, you know, airlines kind of set the model for, you know, communicating. I've heard some horrendous things from the airline world. We all make mistakes.
10: Correct.
4: It's best just to say, hey, that went over my head. Can you please repeat it, you know, rather than guessing. Every conversation we've had this week, somehow the concept of a shortage comes in. You guys don't have enough controllers.
10: What
4: are you trying to do to fix it?
10: Well, unfortunately, like where I'm at here, so I'm just a controller. I work the boards. I also do development on scenarios for new training. But we are in a staffing crisis big time.
4: Yeah.
10: We've been on 6-day work weeks for almost 10 years at my facility. We work 10-hour days a lot of times. And I'm not really sure what is being done behind the scenes, but we need help on that.
4: You need help.
10: Yes, sir. We do need help. And, you know, the training at our facility on an average takes about 3 years from start to finish when you walk in our door. And I mean, you can't just pick up 10 people tomorrow and then, you know, add them to our numbers. It just doesn't work like that.
9: Is that on just one position, or is that to be fully qualified on several positions depending if you're at a center or approach control or whatever?
10: In our area specifically, we have 8 sectors. And you need to be checked off on both those positions on an associate, which is going to be our D-size, what we call it, who works next to the radar controller to help do landline communications, and then also on the radar position. So we have, I mean, in theory, it's 16 positions you have to check out on.
4: So age range, when can you start? When can you, you know, how old do you have to be a controller?
11: I believe you can apply at 18, but most people don't get in until, you know, early 20s.
10: 31 is the cutoff, I believe.
4: Okay.
10: If you're over 31, you are not eligible.
11: I got hired 20 days before I turned 31, and I had to run through college to get there, let's just say that. We used to take a majority of our controllers from the college side, the CTI schools, and obviously from the military.
4: Sure.
11: But when we started to see this staffing crisis on the horizon, we obliterated the military list. That those guys came in right away, guys and girls. They, you know, they've got experience. They're easy to check out. The 3-year program might only be 2 for some of those people. That was the most efficient route. Then you take the college. And it's not to say that college or military or even off the street hires have different aptitudes, but the military and college are some sort of a filter that's already there. People don't go to college for an aviation something unless they like aviation.
4: What's the bottleneck? Is it just the lack of people, or is it lack of ability to train them? You know, where's the bottleneck in the system?
13: Well, once you get hired, you have to go to Oklahoma City.
4: Okay.
13: And essentially, it's a do-or-die situation where you get put in a simulator, depending on if you're going en route or terminal. And essentially, you take finals, you know, every few weeks, and then they average your score at the end, and if you make it, you go to a facility, and if you don't, that's the end of your career. So my understanding is that Oklahoma City can only take so many people, and so with the instructors down there, the amount of instructors down there, I know that they're working double shifts down there. There's just not enough people to manage everything.
9: And that leads into where are you here at EAA for people who are interested in maybe exploring the career or just talk to you more about their own techniques as they're flying around?
10: I would definitely say to come check out our booth. We have a booth right in the shadow of the tower, the National Air Traffic Controllers Association booth. We do pilot talks just about every hour on different topics, whether it's VFR flight following, communication, IFR. We have multiple talks, and after all those talks, we have a Q&A where we want pilots to come up to talk to us if they have questions about certain things. If I can't answer them, if it's something that an approach controller, we have somebody from every walk of life over there.
4: Thank you guys for what you do. Thank
9: controllers you. Are people too. Sean, Nick, and Jared of the National Air Traffic Controllers Association. Up next from Home Builders HQ, it's On the Fly. 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
12: Welcome back, everyone, to Squawk 1200. I'm Zach.
6: I'm Wireless Mike.
12: And we are joined today with a fantastic guest. Our next guest, he spent 16 years as an air traffic controller at Washington Dulles, served 3 years as the executive VP of NATCA, the National Air Traffic Controllers Association, and was then elected NATCA's president in 2009. In July of 2018, he was reelected to an unprecedented fourth term in that position. I'm, of course, referring to Mr. Paul Rinaldi. Paul, thanks for joining us here on Squawk 1200.
14: Thanks for having me. It's a pleasure to be here.
12: It's great to have you with us. We wanted to talk about government shutdowns and their effect on aviation. And one of the things I know you've advocated for at your time with NACA is a stable funding stream for the aviation side of the federal government, especially the FAA. There's a bill working its way through Congress now. Tell us how that's going and what it means for the people of the FAA.
14: Yeah, absolutely. Yeah, the government shutdown in January, we call it the year of January. It was a very long, tumultuous time. When the government was shut down, our controllers did an amazing job of every day making sure that the flying public was safe, you know, and not being distracted. But after, as you're approaching the second paycheck of zero mortgage due, extending your credit cards beyond anybody being comfortable at this point, it really started to. There was a drift. It was actually drifting into the operation, the distractions. And we saw it, and the agency saw it, and we were actually at the point where we thought we were going to have to pull the system down a little bit to give it some relief. We were very concerned. You know, government shutdowns should never happen, but more importantly, we have experienced a number of government shutdowns that have really nothing to do with aviation. All important issues, gun control, Planned Parenthood, Affordable Care Act. I mean, I can rattle them all off why we were shut down, but not germane to running a safe, efficient, modern aviation system, and that's what we should be focused on, and that's what the FAA should be focused on. So there is a bill that is introduced by Chairman DeFazio and Chairman Lawson that has come out of committee, and there is bipartisan support, over 240 co-sponsors in the House. It's called H.R. 1108, and what it basically does is everybody pays into the aviation trust fund that uses it, whether I buy a commercial ticket and those taxes go into the aviation trust fund, or whether I fly my Cessna 172 and I put gas in there, I'm paying a tax that goes into that aviation trust fund. That money should go back to aviation so that we can enhance and modernize aviation. And historically, they run about a $6 billion to $7 billion uncommitted balance in that trust fund. What we're asking in this bill is, in the event of a lapse of appropriations and the government would shut down, the FAA would not shut down. We would be business as usual because we would tap into the uncommitted balance of the aviation trust fund, and it would just run aviation as normal. Now, $7, $8 billion would probably keep us running for about 7 months, business as normal. Hopefully, the government would be shut down. We do have some opponents to this. It seems like a no-brainer, right? There's a companion bill in the Senate. It's also bipartisan. It's S-762. And you'd think this would be a no-brainer, but apparently aviation is a pointy end of a spear to end the government shutdown. And those that want to use us as leverage want to keep us in the mix of a government shutdown.
3: Well, you guys actually, I think, can take credit for ending the shutdown, as I understand it. You know, when some of the controllers were actually calling in sick and stuff, and that finally ended it. So, that's fantastic. But we want representatives to run the government, to actually run the government.
14: Yeah. And we want everyone to do their job. We want the government to – we want them to work their issues out, but not put us in the middle of this political tug of war. There was a lot of things that contributed to the end of the government shutdown. Obviously, yes, aviation delays and concerns about aviation delays and safety, as our safety nets weren't up and running for 35 days, was a deep concern of ours, and we were really getting concerned. The fact that the Coast Guard Commandant came out and said this is unacceptable, that our people are on food lines and they need to be protecting our coast. The FBI said that some of the material that they need in investigations might not exist because they don't have the staff to protect that information and that evidence. All of that played into a role of and it showed exactly why government shutdowns are dumb, right? You know, they're just dumb. You're paying everybody their salary to stay home. Well, let them go to work, and you resolve your issues the way you're going to resolve your issues.
3: And now, what other things? I know there's a huge personal effect on the people not getting a paycheck, and that's we all know about that. What are some of the behind-the-scenes things that don't get done, end up costing the taxpayers more money in the long run?
14: Well, I would say, government shutdowns, it's not even, you know, 2-for-1 or 3-for-1. It's probably about a 10-for-1 cost to the taxpayer. Because what happens is our programs that we're trying to modernize the system on get delayed, like DataCom. We've been working on DataCom for years. We had to pull that down. The double and triple training we need to do for controllers right now on that. And we have a lot of programs and training we need to do. So it just slides the calendar so far down the road that we wind up spending probably 10 times more than we normally would because of a government shutdown. It is not the best way to run a business by any stretch of imagination.
3: So I understand there's a huge shortage in controllers, and there's a backlog in training. And as I understand, all that was shut down during the shutdown also, correct?
14: Absolutely. They sent 400-plus controllers or entry level that were at the academy, weren't certified through the academy, they sent them home, and they were halfway through the class or maybe full through the class. They were in different stages of training. They went home for 35 days and actually took a little longer to get the academy up and running. So it was probably in the middle of February when we got up and running. We brought them back, but you had to start them at a stage to give them enough refresher to get them back up and going. So that was a huge waste of money also, you know, doing double and triple training out there. We're going to miss our hiring goal because, obviously, the academy was shut down.
3: So you still haven't recovered from the shutdown and all the things?
14: No, and actually, it's going to be years before we recover from a 35-day shutdown. That was a massive shutdown and something we shouldn't experience. Our biggest concern now as we look forward, October 1. You know, they seem like they're getting along. They seem like they have a budget deal. They seem like they have a cap solution for government spending, and they also seem like they have, you know, a debt solution also on the table. The question is, can they get it done in time, or are they going to wait to the 11th hour one more time?
3: Now, if your House Resolution 1108 is passed, would that take it away? So if they don't figure this stuff out by October,
6: you would then not have to worry about that. You could still
14: So if it passed through the House and the Senate and the President signed it, we would just continue business as usual, as if it was just a normal Monday. We would go to work and continue to focus on the safety of the mission, modernizing the system, hiring, training controllers to keep the system up and running. We would be able to do all of that without an interruption or a lapse in funds. What happens about 2 weeks before the government is planned to shut down, or they're uncertain if it's going to shut down, we start exchanging lists with the agency of who's accepted, non-accepted. And that's a very fluid list, because if I take something as strong as NyQuil, I am now medically DQ'd for 48 hours. So now I'm no longer accepted to go to work. I'm now furloughed. And now 48 hours from there, if I'm off of NyQuil, then I'm ready to go back to work, then I'm accepted. So we exchange lists for 10 days going back and forth. And then at the 11th hour, if Congress goes, okay, well, we're going to kick the can 5 days down the road so we can work this deal out, but we're back to exchanging lists. And we're not hiring, we're not training, we're not focused on modernization. We're just exchanging lists of who's going to come up to who's going to come to work and who's not under the Anti-Deficiency Act. It's an awful waste of resources, money, and talent.
12: We're speaking with Paul Rinaldi, president of the National Air Traffic Controllers Association. To piggyback on that, what you said, wasting talent, wasting time. I left the agency in 2016, and at that time, staffing was becoming a problem, and it was starting to wear on them. What's your sense now of the morale in the controller workforce, especially in terms of having to do, you know, double and triple training, as you mentioned, all of that that's weighing on them?
14: Well, we have a lot of facilities that are working the maximum, 6-day work weeks, 10-hour days, and they've been doing it for years, and they're getting tired. Fatigue is into our system. So what we do have a number of developmentals into the system. We have to focus on training them. You know, you don't come out of the academy, and then all of a sudden, you're a certified air traffic controller. As you know, you start off at lower level facilities in the terminal world, in the tower world, and you move up. You train, you hone, you develop your skills, and then you get to move up to, you know, a Chicago O'Hare or a JFK or, you know. But that takes years. It takes 3 to 5 years to get someone fully certified in our in-route environment. And there is technology out there that we could start to deploy that would streamline that and maybe take the 3 to 5 years and bring it back down to 2 to 4 years, or possibly even less than that. So we have to continue to hire, we have to continue to focus on the training, and we have to continue to modernize and enhance the safety of the system, and we have to focus on making sure we have a stable, predictable funding stream.
6: So how can our listeners help to support HR 1108 and get that passed?
14: Well, the best thing they could do is write an email or a phone call to their legislator, their congressman or woman, or their senator, and say, we support HR 1108, we support S-762, we don't want to see the aviation system have any interruption in lapse of appropriations. We want them to continue to run a safe, efficient system. We run the safest system in the world. We want to keep focusing on that.
6: And do you have any tools on your website that help explain HR 1108?
14: Absolutely. If you go to NACA, N-A-T-C-A, .org, you can find all the information you need to on our legislative agendas and what we're asking our membership to do, and also the flying public to help us.
12: Outstanding. Paul Rinaldi of the National Air Traffic Controllers Association, thank you so much for being here
14: truly
12: with us
14: a
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14: 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Thank you.
12: 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On the Fly is going to be live at the Vintage Aircraft section. 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
4: And Paul Pradecker.
6: And now today we have Omer and Tomer. Did I get those correct? Ori and Tomer. From Skywatch. And
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4: Really?
17: So if you want to take, you know, one solo flight in a specific school, you just go online and buy insurance even by the day. In our owner portal, you can just go online and within 90 seconds get a quote online without speaking with anyone. If you want to call us, we will answer. But you can get a quote online and even buy and purchase a policy online without speaking with anyone. So if everyone want to, let's say, you know, consider buying a new aircraft and they want to know how much it's going to be for insurance, are they eligible or not, they got, just go to www.skywatch.ai and get a quote.
4: I've got a, I'll start with a tough question.
16: We like those.
4: Okay.
17: Yeah. Oh, we will answer.
4: Here it comes. Here it comes. Talk to us about age, pilot age, and insurability. Is there some magic age where it's either really difficult or impossible?
17: Do you know what's the difference between a good question and an excellent question? A good question is just a good question. An excellent one is one that we have like an excellent answer for.
4: Okay.
17: So let's actually, we developed a product together with the AOPA specifically for senior pilots. That allow pilots to buy only liability insurance and hence keep them flying even way after many other insurance companies just ignore them or overlook them.
4: Yeah.
17: So on the Skywatch website, if you're

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1: He's doing one tomorrow. Do you remember the time?
2: No.
1: But look it up, and he's doing a workshop exactly on Aviation Insurance 101, and he's answering tons of questions that people answered. And from year to year, we just add on based on the questions that people ask us. But to answer your question, I think that a lot of people are not familiar with what they need in terms of insurance. And what we try to provide on our online experience is put most of the information you need out there and explaining the different coverages, what's liability, what's the hull coverage, medical expenses, and those type of things. And we try to help you throughout the process in a digital way. But as Tomer said, we're more than happy to pick up the phone, or you can email us, text us, and whatnot. And one thing that I'll definitely mention is that a lot of people are, they ask, so how much would a quote be? Give me an estimate, roughly.
3: Yeah, I'm looking
1: to buy. I'm thinking about it. I'm not sure, and they're kind of hesitant. And most people won't be able to answer that question because it really depends in so many variables, right? Your age, as you've mentioned, the hull value, how many hours you have, your total time, your make, model time. It really, really depends. But my answer is just go online. You know, fill your information. Do it for one aircraft, and if you're thinking about buying several and you're not sure which one you'll pick, do it for each. Do it, get a number. Why not? It's super easy, and we don't mind. We love people coming in and do it then.
4: Okay, so now a real important question is, how can I personally save money here? Because I have a 172. I fly it 20 to 30 hours a year, but I just have it insured all year round because I don't know exactly when I'm going to go flying, and it's kind of would be cumbersome, I thought, to, you know, take it off insurance, put it on insurance. But you said you kind of do daily, weekly, monthly. How can I save money by trying to do something like that with you?
2: Yeah, let's do the distinction between non-owned coverage and coverage for owners.
4: Okay.
2: For non-owned coverage, we indeed offer insurance with, you know, different time periods, so year, month, week, or day. For owners, our insurance is fully digital, but it's for the year round.
4: Okay. It's only for like renters?
2: Yes.
4: That you have the daily, weekly, monthly kind of stuff.
2: You still want your aircraft covered even if you don't fly it, right?
4: Right. Well, I was thinking maybe I could like save a little money and go to like storage only insurance.
2: Yes. By the way, there is also this option.
4: Okay.
2: So you can get like, if you move to like storage only, there is a discount, you know, for the period of time. So you can save a few dollars. Most pilots, you know, don't do it.
4: Sure.
2: Just because, you know, it's like more convenient for them to have the coverage year round. And people just, you know, appreciate the ease of use. Okay. They don't want to pay much.
4: Right.
2: But for things, you know, they won't save, you know, $20, and turn on and turn off coverage.
4: Right. Yeah. And that's kind of what I assumed is like, for me as an owner, that's probably not going to be a thing. But, you know, hey, you were talking about saving money. I'm all for that aspect.
2: Yeah. And
1: you can do that.
2: I think big savings could come in two forms. One is just, you know, shop around. So we provide a very easy, convenient way to, to shop around and see how much, you know, your insurance could be without, you know, quoting anyone and then like feeling like uncomfortable if the quote is not what you want. And the other one is between the years, as you gather, you know, more hours, just update your hours. We proactively reach out to pilots to update their hours because it could affect their insurance premium. So
3: can
2: the more
3: you
2: hours
3: that,
2: you are,
3: do you do that on an app or how does that work? Or
2: you
3: just
2: can
3: go
2: do it online. You can, you know, text
1: an email,
2: us.
1: Yeah. You'll get an email and a text with a link that tells you exactly what you need to do. Everything is super easy. And again, if you need any help,
3: so
1: we're here to help.
3: What's the logistics of working with you? Is it primarily online and phone, or do you have a network of agents? You know, like when I have my car insurance, I don't talk to the car insurance company. I'm talking to somebody else about it, right? Is it the same here, or is it you got a different system?
1: You can do both.
3: Okay.
1: You can do both. We work with some of the brokers, but the most common way is to contact
3: us
1: directly.
3: Because you have all the excellent answers.
1: Yeah. We try.
4: So you said you get more hours, you can get cheaper insurance. Are there certain like marks, like once you hit 100 hours, your insurance is going to drop, or is it prorated like every single hour helps for that?
1: I can tell you that, but then I'll have to kill you.
4: Okay.
1: It's trade secret. No, I'm just kidding. It really depends in so many variables. I'll be a fool to give you a straight

0: great answer, but yes, there are magic numbers depending on the specific aircraft. 100 sounds like a good one. 1,000 is another one. 500 sometimes.
1: Okay, and what other ways can pilots save money on insurance? Like, for example, if a private pilot gets an instrument rating, will they then have cheaper insurance overall?
0: In most cases, yes. Instrument rating helps. If you improve your certification, if you gather more hours, of course.
2: What about the WINGS program? Is that something that is important to you, the WINGS Pilot Proficiency Program? So if they go through the various phases of WINGS, does that help?
0: So, it depends. Mostly not so much.
2: Okay, I got it.
3: Another tip is, don't have claims.
1: Yeah. Okay. Yes, that's I think that's very common in all insurances, that you avoid the claims.
3: Now, if you have a claim, obviously we'll pay it. But I would say that the more over time that you prove that you are proficient, that you are safe,
2: sure,
3: then obviously your insurance premiums goes down.
2: I mean, I think I have the same experience with my car.
3: Same thing. Yeah. Not rocket science.
2: Yeah, of course.
1: And is there any other just general things that people don't know about insurance? Because, a lot of people are just like, oh, I get my insurance, I pay for it. I mean, but we just don't think about it a lot. What other things should we be thinking about?
3: No, actually, that's a very good point. We actually don't want you to think about it. So you mentioned, the car insurance market.
2: Yeah.
3: That's a very developed market right now, right? You can just go online and buy. So this is what we're trying to do for the aviation market as well. To make the process much more seamless, to make any midterm change, if you want to change something, much easier.
2: It sounds like you're really trying to educate the community about how this should work.
0: Digitizing it, yeah.
3: Exactly. And how, because most of the traditional insurance companies, the Progressive and Geico's of the world, they don't really look at aviation because it's a small market.
2: Sure.
3: But, we don't look at markets as dollars. We look at people. Mm-hmm. And we think that the pilots deserve the same service, technology wise, that they would get for their car insurance or their home insurance, and this is what we're trying to do.
2: And where are you on the field?
3: We are in Hangar D. Mm-hmm. Worthwhile, coming by, getting some stickers. We have a nice Skywatch sunblock. We've got you covered. Give it a shot.
1: All right. Well, once again, we've been joined by Omer and Ori from Skywatch Aviation Insurance, and you're listening to EAA Radio.
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1: Welcome to EAA Radio. I'm Wireless Mike.
2: I'm Paul Pridecker.
1: And joining us this segment is Captain Wendy Morse, the Vice President, the first Vice President of United. That can't be right.
5: Airline Pilot Association.
1: Airline Pilot Association. That's not in my notes, of course. We're here to discuss single pilot cockpits and why we don't necessarily want to do that.
5: Yeah, so it's a terrible idea is why. We have all this redundancy, and we've worked really hard to improve our aviation safety record. And things are going great, and the last thing we want to do is reverse that, right? So we're not anti-technology, we're pro-technology, but technology that enhances safety, not degrades it and puts it at risk.
1: Well, who was pushing for a single pilot cockpit?
5: Yeah, so it's the Europeans, EASA, the European safety or FAA, the equivalent of the FAA in Europe, was pushing pretty hard for it. It's really Airbus. They've sure. designed an aircraft that actually has a toilet in it. It's a little ridiculous. So you had a seat for the captain and the first officer, and the idea was they come up with all kinds of names, right? Extended operations, and the idea was the first officer would go, or captain, whichever was resting, would leave the cockpit after and cruise after climb and return at descent, and they'd swap out, and there would be one pilot there, and oh, by the way, if they had to meet their physiological needs, there'd be a toilet right behind them, and they had a radio panel, but nobody at the controls. Just a terrible idea. Why you would ever want to introduce that risk when we have this great safety record makes no sense.
2: I can't imagine that the passenger acceptance of this idea would be very high.
5: So I think you're right, at a certain demographic. Uh-huh. So for sure, the three of us, no way in 100 million years. But a younger person that maybe has grown up with computer technology and apps and all those things, they may be more likely to. They have to be educated that this is not a good idea and why. Now, what's interesting is EASA recently came out and said, had a study that said the technology doesn't exist yet and it needs further study. So that's a step in the right direction, but we have to continue to fight this because they'll take every avenue.
2: So, just to be clear, who are you fighting?
5: So really, you're fighting Airbus, right?
2: Okay. Mm-hmm.
5: But you can't have EASA approve it, because if no government will approve it, we're good. And why a government would be in bed with that, I don't know.
2: So what's the FAA's attitude?
5: And no. So they have come out with a letter. Yeah. Former Administrator Whitaker came out with a letter that said, we're not doing this. And I think most everybody we talk to, even with the new administration, is on that same page. This is a terrible idea, and we're not allowing it.
1: So I know in the United States, if you have two pilots, right now you have two pilots, and you know, if you're flying at night and, you know, you can't even let one of those pilots, like, take a nap in the seat.
5: Oh, no.
1: That's not allowed. Is EASA on that same aspect, or do they allow naps in the seats?
5: So some of them will allow, they call it controlled rest.
1: Okay.
5: And what that really means is you're falling asleep, right?
1: Right,
5: and
1: right.
5: That is, again, not a good idea. Remember, we have at least two pilots. So if
1: right.
5: it's over 8, we have 3, and if it's over 12, we have 4. And that is the best benefit for all kinds of reasons. Among them is you have more people looking over your shoulder to check what you do. It's called CRM, right? We've spent a long time working on crew resource management, so we all work together and people will speak up. Because I have yet, 48 years of flying, I have yet to have the perfect flight. I don't think I'm going to get
2: no.
5: it. It just doesn't exist. But it's really nice to be open to, hey, you missed that. Hey, how about this? How about that?
2: Well, and the other thing you mentioned too, Wendy, which I think people lose sight of, is I love technology. It's great. I love automation. But the depth with which technology exists now also means it's harder to manage when it's not working. And I would like some help sometimes.
5: Right. Exactly right. Yeah. And there's going to be times. You can't plan for everything. And the idea that we want to take the human out of the interface, it doesn't exist, right? Because you're just moving the human to somewhere else. Who's going to program it, right? And who knows what gets programmed in there? And you can't think of everything. That's why you need people. You need pilots to make these decisions and work together.
1: And, there are examples of this that I know Airbus has, certain logic levels. I've never flown one of these Airbuses, but at some point in time it goes to a logic level that goes, I give up, and you pilot need to fly airplane. There's always a level of the computer. You can't program every situation,
5: right? Imagine the door plug with
2: sure.
5: with Alaska, right?
2: Sure.
5: How are you going to program that? You can't think of every scenario, which is why you need people to think. And that's we're so well trained. As long as we're well rested and we have rules for all of that, we're prepared to make these decisions.
2: When will you declare success?
5: Probably never. I think
2: what
5: we have
2: success
5: to.
2: What would success look like?
5: Well, success means we keep having what we have, right? The
2: uh-huh.
5: the program that we have, what we do today. We went for 16 years without an accident, a hull loss in the United States, right?
2: Yep.
5: And that's a phenomenal record. I went back. I was editing a document. I went back some time ago, about a year ago, and looked at what's the background? How often did we have accidents? We had an accident from like 1960 something all the way to 1994 every year, with a couple exceptions where we skipped a year and one exception where we skipped 2 years. But every year it was commonplace to have an accident. We've solved for that with all of the technology we have, and we've solved for it with our crew resource management. Are we completely perfect? We had PSA, right?
2: Yeah,
5: which
2: sure.
5: was a tragic loss.
1: Sure. Right.
5: But overall, we've done a great job.
1: Well, I would say even in that situation, there were signs that we could have improved ahead of time. We just didn't listen to them. We look at data and we make safe decisions. And as you mentioned, the data for single pilot isn't there.
5: It is not there, and it's not going to be there, and it shouldn't be there.
2: Sure.
5: Those are really the takeaways, and you're right, the data was there for the PSA accident. We had called for helicopters not being in those corridors,
2: yeah.
5: But you got to listen to us, right?
2: Sure.
1: Right, and that's just rely on the data, and that's why, you know, with the single pilot. Are any of the airlines, I know you mentioned Airbus is pushing for single pilot, but were any of the airlines pushing for this?
5: So not in the United States, not that I know of. So, yeah. You know, I think we're smart enough to know. And the airline, you know, the executives know that, like you said, nobody's ready to get on an airplane that has no pilots on it. It's not a good idea.
1: Yeah.
2: Talking to Wendy Morris from the Airline Pilots Association about two-pilot flight decks. When you're doing your advocacy and influencing, are you reaching out to multiple groups, agencies, or who's your main point of contact?
5: Everyone we can.
2: Okay.
5: So obviously EASA, yeah. FAA, we have a website. We work with the European Cockpit Association. We work with IFALPA, the International Federation of Airline Pilots Association, which is worldwide pilot groups. Safety Starts with 2 is our website to look at this and highlight, here's all the threats.
1: Now, what airplane was Airbus trying to get this certified on? Is it more than one?
5: No, they've just got one airplane that they're developing right now.
2: So it's a concept.
5: Yes.
2: Uh-huh.
5: But there's a mock-up.
2: Did they do any
1: test flights with this airplane? They didn't even get that far.
5: No,
1: in the
5: they
1: system.
5: Didn't get that far. Right.
1: Okay. So you've been able to really kind of kill this in the cradle, as so to speak.
5: So far, so good. Right, but we can't rest, right? We have to keep working at it because they'll take every opportunity they can.
1: Mm-hmm. And now that the EASA has said, done, did Airbus come back and said, yes, but?
5: Are they
1: kind of like, okay, we give up?
5: No, they're not giving up, and they haven't said done. They've said it needs further study. I wish they had said we're not approving this, but they weren't that clear or that direct. So they are still trying to pursue it with all kinds of other avenues.
1: So when you said they need further study, you said EASA said it needs further study, so they didn't kill it just right there.
5: Correct.
1: Yeah. So they're
5: like they should have.
1: They left the door open.
5: Yes, and we got to make sure we slam that shut.
2: That could be code for we're not going to let this happen, but they didn't want to say that.
5: Well, we would hope that, but
2: yeah.
5: Look, we can't rest. This is a terrible idea.
2: Yeah.
5: It would be a degradation of our safety record, and it's not fair to the passengers. We as ALPA are the largest non-governmental safety organization in the world, and we need to keep pushing for safety. We've improved all kinds of our safety record, but we can't let it degrade.
1: Yeah, and that's what, like, the history of ALPA is promoting safety in the cockpit.
5: Exactly. ALPA was founded on safety. Pilots were dying and they were being put in bad positions and being pilot pushed, and it was founded on safety. So why would we ever turn that around?
2: So you're going to continue your efforts and not give up. And you're going to come back next year and maybe have some more news for us,
5: yeah,
2: right?
5: Yeah, we'll keep at it. And so far, so good, but we got to keep it up.
2: If the general public wants a little bit of background on this, can they get it off your site?
5: Yeah, Safety Starts with 2.
2: Safety Starts with 2,
1: and
2: okay.
1: Can the general public contact some of these agencies and say, please don't reduce my number of pilots?
5: Absolutely. That is a wonderful idea.
1: Excellent. Well, we appreciate you coming on. We appreciate you spreading the word. We've been talking with Captain Wendy Morris from ALPA, and you're listening to EAA Radio.
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6: Right now I'm joined by Rachel Donald of Spider Tracks, and some people might not have heard of Spider Tracks, so what is it?
7: Well, Michael, Spider Tracks is a satellite-based tracking system. So we use the Iridium network and a GPS and a little box that sits in your aircraft, and that's sending out your lat, long, speed, altitude, and direction every 2 minutes up through Iridium and down to our website. So basically people know where you are. So they know you're safe, that you're flying along safely. They know what time you're going to get to your destination, what time you're going to be home for dinner.
6: So it's a tracking system for your airplane, and how big is this tracking system? I mean, and what does it take to install in your airplane? It sounds really complicated.
7: Well, it's not, actually. It's about the size of, well, you know, to be MPC, you know, a cigarette packet, basically, and it just sits there on your dash, and you plug it in using an auxiliary power plug, so into the cigarette lighter, and that's it. That's your install. You can just slap it on the dash and plug her in, and away you go. So it's really simple, and because it's pilot carry-on equipment, there's no need for any certification, STCs. It's all just plug and go.
6: Okay, and so it's very useful for tracking, obviously, but you also market it as a safety device also, don't you?
7: Sure do. I mean, for us, it's all about saving pilots' lives. The faster you can get to an accident site, the more likelihood that you're going to be able to, you know, rescue the pilot and the crew. So with us, it's all about emergency alerting and notifying when... No one thinks they're ever going to have an accident. That's the main thing. Of course, you know, no one wants to go out there thinking that. However, if that was to happen, then you want to know that you're going to be found fast. So what we do is we have the website is actively monitoring each flight, and it's waiting for those position points to arrive at the server. And if it loses contact with the aircraft, because it's powered by the aircraft power, so if there's an accident and the aircraft loses power, the little box, the spider in the aircraft, it stops transmitting. And if it stops transmitting, then the website will automatically send out SOS alerts to your friends and family, rescue services, to say, hey, we've lost contact with this aircraft. This is its lat long. This is what speed it was going the last time we heard from it. And you can get rescue services out there really quickly to the site because you know exactly where it is. And the great thing about it compared to an ELT, for example, is it's not reliant on the box and the aircraft surviving the crash because it's the website that sends out the SOS. And that's a big difference against an ELT. And one of the major criticisms of that sort of technology is that often an ELT won't go off because it's damaged in the crash.
6: So this will alert the people to come to your exact location. And I know there's been a few crashes of people where, you know, they survived long enough where if they would have had somebody get there, they might have lived. But unfortunately, they weren't found for sometimes days, weeks, months, or years.
7: And how tragic is that? I mean, that's, you know, it's not good enough. And, you know, that's our stance on it, is that the regulators need to be looking at this new emerging technology. It's been around for a number of years now. And what we're actually seeing, which is really interesting, is that some government agencies are actually making calls and saying, if you're carrying our stuff, for example, the Department of Interior up in Alaska brought out a mandate change that said any Part 135 operator that's carrying Department of Interior staff, so that's Park Service, Land Management, you must carry a tracking system on board. You know, we don't care about ELTs so much, but you must have a tracking system because they have had a couple of incidences up in Alaska where an aircraft's gone down, the 406 hasn't worked, and the people haven't been found. And that's tragic. It's not good enough.
6: Right. And this will show you exactly where it is. Now, what happens if that box accidentally gets unplugged in flight?
7: Well, it will alert, but you can the lights all go out and it's sitting up there on the dash right in front of the pilot's eyes. So if the pilot notices that all the little flashing lights all go out, then all he has to do is plug it back in. So the emergency alert, the automatic alert, doesn't occur for about 5 minutes. So you've got 5 minutes to recognize that you've lost power and, yeah, plug it back in again. The other great thing about SpiderTrax is it also does a bit of communication as well. So, for example, it will automatically send out a text or an email when you take off and when you land safely. So if you would usually ring someone to say, hey, I'm here, come get me, you don't have to do that. And that goes out by satellite. So if you're outside of radio or cell phone coverage, the system will automatically send out that text or email, and so you know that you can communicate with people from wherever you are on the globe, and they're going to get that message.
6: All right. Well, what is the cost of a device like this, and how does it compare to the cost of the traditional technologies of a 406 transponder?
7: Well, it's quite a bit cheaper, and particularly if you come see us on stand 313 in Hangar C today, we're actually selling it for just $595. So it's normally $995. So we've got a really good show special, and our idea is that we just want as many pilots to be able to afford this and get this technology. I mean, it might save their life. So compared to it, it's less expensive than the new 406s by a long way, and particularly 406s with GPS. So You know, we think it's a really affordable way for pilots to invest in their safety and the peace of mind for their friends and family.
6: Absolutely. And now, are there any additional fees that go along with this for the actual service of that?
7: Yes, there is. And so because we use the Iridium network, we have these plans that are a bit like a cell phone plan. So you determine, you know, roughly how many hours you fly a year, how many hours you fly a month, and it starts at $10 a month and works out about $2 per flying hour. So, you know, roughly if you fly 100 hours a year, then it's going to cost you $200.
6: So, a relatively cheap insurance policy.
7: Well, if you think about $2 per hour, that's cheaper than a decent cup of coffee, and you know, it might save your life. So, you know, as far as that's concerned, it should be a good investment.
6: Plus, it gives you lots of the other tools of telling people where you are and whatever. And if you're an important person and you need people to know where you are, and so if there's a problem, they can find you, that gives you a good communication system.
7: Well, absolutely. And not just if you're an important person, because you're probably fairly important to your friends and family as
6: everybody's
7: well.
6: Everybody's an important
7: exactly.
6: person.
7: And, you know, for $2 per hour, it's, you know, affordable by everyone. Well, we think, we hope.
6: And now, regulatory, is this a something you can use instead of a 406 transponder?
7: Not at the moment, but we're working on it. And what we're seeing is that, say, for example, Transport Canada is recognizing this new technology, and they've written some legislation that may allow for equivalent technologies to ELTs. And as I say, what we're seeing is that government organizations are kind of working around what the FAA, they're saying, well, we can't wait for the FAA to make up their mind. We are going to recommend these. National Transportation Safety Board just the other day came out with a recommendation that airborne law enforcement carry tracking systems. So what we're seeing is this movement towards other agencies recognizing the benefits of it and making these recommendations, or in the case of the Department of Interior, actually saying you must have one. And so I think that there is definitely a movement afoot. And the big question is, what does this mean for GA? What does it mean for private pilots? What's going to happen there? And, you know, I think pilots should be given the choice about what sort of system that they want to put in their aircraft. And where possible, they're probably going to choose one that's going to give them benefits as they go along and not just if they were to have an accident.
6: Now, with this device, is there any other countries that do allow this instead of a transponder?
7: Not at the moment, but there's only a couple of countries that have actually mandated 406s to date. So New Zealand is one of them, where SpiderTrax comes from. But the New Zealand Civil Aviation Authority, the same as the FAA, they encourage the use of tracking systems. So, you know, what we're seeing is, and I think that's why organizations like FAA and Transport Canada haven't yet come out and mandated 406s, even though it's been talked about for a long time, mm-hmm. because we're seeing, first of all, 406s not going off in some accidents, and that's putting a lot of pressure on the agencies. You know, they're getting a lot of pressure to look at other technologies, and also because it's relatively new, so it takes bureaucracy a wee while to get their head around the idea of a new technology and how it might work.
6: Now, you said this device is a portable device, so if you're flying on multiple aircraft, can you take that into multiple aircraft as you fly them?
7: Sure can. So you can move it between aircraft as you need it. And look, if you're if you've got a partnership in an aircraft, you can share it amongst the pilots. So it can not only be shared between the aircraft, but also between pilots. The other big part of the system, which I really need to mention, is probably the website. So that's while you've got this little box that sits in your aircraft, it's actually the website that people interact with. That's where your family is going to go online and see where you are. And that's a great thing. It's controlled just by you, so not everyone can see it. It's a personal radar system. Now, on that website, it will automatically keep your logbook for you, because we know the system knows when you take off and when you landed and when you flew, how long you flew for and the distance you flew for and max altitude and your average speed and all of that information. And the website, it calculates all of that for you and enters all of that information and keeps that as a permanent record. And then you can go back in there and you can add notes about where you went and who you went with and upload photos, keep some records for your aircraft, how many hours it's been doing since it's had a SpiderTrax on board. So it's a great way of keeping up your logbook without actually having to do any work yourself.
6: Right, you just have to tell it which airplane you were in.
7: Well,
6: you have multiple airplanes.
7: Exactly, and right. You know, that's just as simple as clicking on a drop-down menu. So it's a really simple thing. If you're going to move it between your aircraft before you go out for a fly, you just click on the drop-down menu and say, I'm going to be in this, you know, I'm taking my helicopter out today, and last week it was my fixed wing. So, you know, it's a really, really simple process of keeping that. And for a lot of people who might be a little bit slack at keeping their logbooks, it's a great way of keeping good records of what you've been up to.
6: Now, have you had any, nobody wants this thing to go off, but have you had any people using them where it has gone off and help them out?
7: Sure have, yeah. We have had a couple of instances where there have been injuries and death, and the system has worked as it's supposed to and has alerted. In both cases that I'm thinking of, they were actually commercial operators, and so what was able to be happen was the operation manager was alerted within minutes of the incident, and they were able to put in place their normal safety procedure that they would, their internal operational procedure, alert, search and rescue, and get them out there really quickly. And they've said how invaluable it is, because it just meant that they knew immediately that there was an accident, and they didn't have to wait until the pilot was overdue. They didn't have to wait until the flight was due back. They knew immediately and were able to get search and rescue out there and find them, go straight to the site. So, you know, for them it was, they think it's a great tool.
6: Now, in those cases, did they have some other means of an ELT, either 121.5 or 406 on board?
7: They did. In that particular instance I'm thinking about in Australia, they did, and it didn't go off. And the pilot was injured but not incapacitated, so potentially could have hopped on a cell phone and called. I mean, that would have been the other option available too, but he didn't. The system went into place. So and you know, his pilot was unfortunately killed in that particular accident. So yeah, I mean, we don't like to talk about it, but we know there's been multiple, you know, there's been many, many small incidences where pilots have put down and they've been out of cell phone and radio coverage, and they've been able to call in assistance through the system because they couldn't use their cell phone. And if you put down lightly too, your ELT's not going to go off, I mean, unless you trigger it.
6: Right. And also, a lot of people don't really understand the implications that ELT's really not be, or the 125 ELT is not being monitored anymore.
7: That's right.
6: And that's makes it a lot harder for anybody to actually find you if something goes on. They rely on pilots to monitor the 121.5 frequency, and if they hear something, they just try and coordinate and figure out if, you know, where is the signal coming from.
7: And it's needle in a haystack stuff, because you're trying to, you know, you're finding a non-dedicated signal, if you're not, you know, it's not easy to find out where that's coming from, right? And the 406s are better that way, as long as you've got the GPS hooked into it.
6: Right.
7: They're far better, and they don't go off as often as the 121.5. So the new 406s have taken care of the false alerting problem to a large extent. But here in the US, the data shows that ELTs fail to operate in 75% of accidents. So they only go off a quarter of the time. And the reasons why they fail to go off is because of fire and submersion. So in the data where it's been noted why they didn't go off, the reasons are fire and submersion, antennas breaking. So all of those things are going to affect the 406s in just the same way as the 121.5s. You know, if you end up in the water, it's not going to go off. So these are the same issues, and we've seen that in New Zealand too.
6: Yeah, and that's a huge failure rate. I mean, one out of four times, it's not going to go off. And again, no one plans for an accident. You never say, hey, I'm going to have an accident today. But that's the point. You want these systems in place just in case the worst would happen.
7: That's right. And a lot of people say, oh, I don't want my wife to know where I am, or something, you know, silly like that. But at the end of the day, if they're hanging upside down in a tree, you know, can't trigger the can't trigger the manual SOS on the spider, can't hit the ELT, they're going to be really glad that they've got that spider tracks on board and they've got it on automatic SOS alerting. So, you know, they know that SOS is going to go out and they can be found.
6: Now, how long have you had this product?
7: We've been around since 2005, and the majority of our customers to date are in the commercial sector. So we've focused on fleet operators, commercial operators, tourism type, Part 135 type operators. And this time last year, we launched our S3 unit, which is our smaller and less expensive unit, into the market at that $1,000 price. And we've been going really well since we've been in the general aviation market. And because we're the least expensive Iridium satellite-based tracking system on the market, and in aviation, you've really got to have Iridium. You've got to know that you're going to be seen everywhere. You can't, you know, there are spots is a great product for hiking and tramping, but, you know, it doesn't give you global coverage, it doesn't give you real-time tracking, and it doesn't even track altitude. So, you know, it's not a lot of help to you, but it's better than nothing.
6: Right.
7: Whereas we're a dedicated aviation product.
6: Right. Now, and you said it's $1,000, but you've got the show special for how much?
7: $595. $400 off.
6: And how long is that special good for?
7: Today and tomorrow.
6: Today and tomorrow. Oh, so people better hurry. And can they get that same price on your website?
7: No, they cannot. They have to be
6: here.
7: They have to be here. But if they were to contact us in the next day or so, they could just go to the website and email us and say, I heard about that special on EAA Radio. Then we'd give them the deal.
6: That's awfully nice of you. And if people are here on the field, where could they come find you to talk to you more about this product and maybe take a look at it?
7: Well, we're in Hangar C, and we're in booth 3133, which is just under the big C sign in Hangar C.
6: All right. Well, we wish you the best of luck with that. We appreciate you coming in. This has been Rachel Donald with Spider Tracks, and I'm Wireless Mike, and you're listening to EAA Radio.
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8: We are back at Attitude Adjustment. I am Amy Labota. My host is...
9: I'm Kevin Whalen.
8: And we have Kurt Castagna, who has served as the president and CEO of NATA, the National Air Transportation Association, since 2022, following more than 6 years on the association's board, including terms as chair and immediate past chair. But we're here to talk about your position as industry chair of the FAA's Eagle program, which is Eliminate Aviation Gasoline Lead Emissions Initiative. And that, to me, seems like it has been the crux of a huge project for a long time coming. Kurt, welcome to Attitude Adjustment at EAA Radio. Tell us a little bit about Eagle and what you guys are trying to do.
10: Sure. It's a pleasure to be here. It's wonderful to be at Oshkosh and just work with our members here and our industry colleagues and really talk about current events. And it is an honor to serve as the co-chair of Eagle, along with Caitlin Locke from the FAA, who's the head of certification. And you're right. It's been many, many years coming for the elimination of lead from aviation fuel. And we're at a stage in time right now where it's not a question of are we going to do this. It's really a question is we are going to do this. Our industry colleagues from the other trade associations, we're committed to this safe transition to an unleaded product, at the same time preserving the piston fleet and protecting, you know, general aviation.
9: We're starting to see some regulations come out about banning leaded gasoline already. A lot of our listeners may have heard about the law out in California that bans the sale starting in, I believe it's 2031. Do you believe we're at a point where we're ready to start seeing regulations setting guidance and goals for unleaded aviation gasoline, or is there more work to be done infrastructure-wise?
10: So certainly there's areas in the country, California being one of them, where they're in metropolitan areas, the leaded emissions has been a real concern. And there's been political pressure on, I'll call it speeding up the transition to an unleaded fuel in advance. part of the FAA 2024 Reauthorization Act, what it did and has been recently reaffirmed was providing the protection for the 100 low lead today through the end of 2030 through the grant assurance requirements that the FAA has for airports. That's a federal action that requires publicly funded airports to preserve 100 low lead until that date. And it's important to note that the 2030 date at the end, December 2030, is not a deadline. It's not a line in the sand. It's a milestone. The likelihood of us getting to the end of 2030 with a successful unleaded product or products, that's our hope. That's what our goal is. But at the end of 2030, it doesn't mean that the sale of 100 low lead necessarily goes away. It's not to be banned. The EPA endangerment finding that came out a few years back identified 100 low lead with lead as a hazardous material that had to be eliminated, but it didn't prevent the sale or the refinement or distribution of 100 low lead. The California case was an effort in California to really expedite the transition to an unleaded fuel in advance of the federal actions. And through that court action, the attorneys that really NATA represented as kind of the clearinghouse for all the members in that case, the FBOs and the distributors, their decision was to challenge that and did so successfully with the California Environmental Health Network that sued the FBO chains by asking that. And the court's findings were in favor of the FBO and FBO or distributor network by allowing them to follow the federal guidelines.
9: So are you thinking that the approach for this going forward is going to be from a federal guideline standpoint, or do you see the states and FBOs kind of taking more leeway with how they go about rolling this out and setting policies?
10: So Eagle is a federal, it's a federal partnership between the FAA and industry. And it's not just a trade association. The process that the FAA is following is twofold. There's the supplemental type certificate or STC process that would allow for a fuel producer, if you will, to create the science to go to the FAA to go through a certification process. And there are two fuels that are in that process today, GAMI and SWIFT. Then there's the PAFI program, which is a federally funded testing program of the FAA for a candidate fuel. Lyndell VP Racing is one of the candidate fuels going through the PAFI process. So we believe it's a federal process. We believe it's national priority for the protection of the national airspace system for piston fleet that it be done that way, not through municipal local changes. And again, the FAA's ruling for grant assurances requires the FAA to preserve and protect the 100 low lead through the end of 2030.
8: We are talking with Kurt Castagna, who has served as president and CEO of NATA since 2022. And we're talking about EAGLE, Eliminate Aviation Gas Lead Emissions Initiative. Kurt, you make a really good point when you say we can't have all these little, municipalities doing regulation individually. This has to stay a nationwide initiative. And I think it makes a lot of sense. And then the subtlety of the 100 low lead won't be banned. It's just that we want to make the transition. We want to have a date where this transition happens. I think that is critical because there are airplanes that need time.
10: So you're using the word transition, the FAA's response to the EPA endangerment finding, Congress, mandated the FAA come up with a transition plan. Part of that plan is by taking stakeholder engagement and understanding really what the needs are for the piston fleet. So that transition plan is being drafted. It's going to be underway. I think you will see progress made in 26 and 27. I think you'll see the PAFI testing process for the one candidate fuel. They're working through a series of aircraft and engines with the ultimate goal for a fleet-wide authorization for an unleaded candidate fuel. You'll see that progress in 26 and 27. Again, with the goal that these three candidate fuels, all of them or one of them that could get ultimately to market, do so hopefully in a safe way before 2030. At that point, we will see the phase out ultimately of 100 low lead. And in part of this transition plan will also include I'll call it the ramping up of supply and distribution, because we can't just flip a switch and overnight you're going to have a new fuel in the marketplace. So we anticipate doing this in tranches, so to speak, regionally, where we're distributing fuel to airports and locations. Certainly, part of what Eagle did last year is our visit to Alaska to understand the very complex, unique characteristics of their supply chain. And so they need a little bit more time, but they're very much relying on what happens on the lower 48.
8: Yeah, I can only imagine their concern, because they have trouble even getting avgas where it needs to be.
10: Very interesting. They take fuel deliveries twice a year, and it's barged from San Francisco. They do it via the waterways, and so it's weather, you know, so in the winter they cannot. And they have very unique supply restrictions that we don't see in the lower 48. So, again, a transition to an unleaded fuel has to be very safely done. And what's very unique about Alaska is they use a significant amount of piston aircraft to serve the interstate and the communities and small villages using piston aircraft to deliver goods and medical supplies, et cetera.
8: It's essential.
10: Correct.
8: In Alaska.
10: Perfect word.
8: That I know, because I've been up there. I've participated in some of that. But it's also essential in some of our western states.
10: Without question. I mean, essential is, you know, it's the movement of goods. It's fire suppression. It's disaster relief. You know, to be honest, it's flight training. I mean, flight training is the workforce development for the future commercial pilots in our airlines. And so having the ability to operate piston aircraft, and again, a safe transition to an unleaded product, is critical for preserving the general aviation and piston community.
9: Are there any plans to kind of educate the public, educate your pilots, from your professional pilots who are flying cargo, aerial firefighting, various flight operations, all the way to the weekend warrior who's taken out going on a $100 hamburger run, taking friends and family up, educate them on the transition, saying, we've worked on this, we know what to expect, and you can easily make this transition?
10: So the website Fly Eagle website is very informative, very dynamic. It's being, you know, in some cases, the testing results come out of the FAA, this is being published. And so that information's there. It talks a lot about frequently asked questions and how users should just plan for their own, you know, transition to an unleaded fuel. And I would also encourage users to visit the websites of GAMI and Swift and Lindell to understand what they're doing in their testing process and where they are, so that pilots can make informed decisions.
8: Informed decisions is what it's all about. There is so many rumors flying around right now about, you know, fuels maybe having more corrosive and the chemicals that are being used and things like that. And it's critical for the pilots themselves to take that time and make decisions about how they are going to adjust maybe their aircraft.
10: Excellent point. So early on here, you mentioned you know, how long it's taken. The challenge to find a drop-in replacement is not going to happen. We're not going to have a drop-in replacement. When you eliminate the lead from the fuel, you're introducing other chemicals to replace that lead. And there's two real big components in this whole process for a transition, and it's the detonation requirements that required the lead to begin with that mm-hmm. establishes the highest octane. And then there's the materials compatibility of the fuel and how it relates to the rest of all the way from the wing of the airplane back to the refiner, the entire supply chain. And to that end, what's critical in NATA's position has been early on is the requirement for an ASTM certified fuel. There is not a fuel used in the transportation industry, boat, highway, aviation, that is not ASTM certified. And that provides for transparency in the peer review process for the users.
8: Kurt, where can people find more about Eagle?
10: So our website, I believe it's flyeagle.com, is available. And again, that's an industry partnership between FAA and the industry. And with NATA and my role with NATA, NATA.AERO, NATA.AERO, and happy to help any of the members that might listen to this and need assistance.
8: Kurt Castaneda, thank you so much for taking the time to stop by EAA Radio and tell us more.
10: Thank you. It's a pleasure.
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12: We're on the fly right down here in Homebuilt, and it's a beautiful Tuesday. We're in Homebuilders Haven, which is the porch just south of Homebuilders headquarters, right on the flight line. You can't miss it because we're right below the way sign for Homebuilt. Look for the tower and head on over and check out all the cool stuff going on over here today. Directly across from us, across the road here, is Zenith Aircraft. And we have a couple of guys from Zenith who are joining us, Sebastian Heinz. I had the pleasure of interviewing your father many years ago on EA Radio, and welcome back. Thanks for joining.
13: Thank you, Jeff. It's certainly a pleasure to be here. It's always, for us, it's always a thrill to come back to Oshkosh. I don't know how many years I've been coming here, but probably more than 30 years.
12: I would imagine.
13: You know, I was just a kid when my dad would bring us along, and now, of course, running the show. But
12: well, you used to work in the booth, right?
13: Oh,
12: you
13: did absolutely.
12: A lot of stuff over
13: absolutely.
12: There. So let's talk about Zenith, because Zenith has been around and a part of EAA for a very long time. Obviously, you know, your aircraft are purposed for the type of person who's minded to this type of flying, and you're right here across from Homebuilt headquarters because your aircraft is, in fact, well, most of them at least, are Homebuilt airplanes.
13: Absolutely.
12: Kit, you're one of the premier primary kit builders.
13: Absolutely. Yeah, we've, you know, again, our heritage is in the do-it-yourself kit market. Like, I mean, we have no aspirations of making these factory-built type airplanes. They're really designed from the ground up to be easy to build, simple to fly, and just good recreational machines overall. And so, you know, we flew our airplanes up from our factory, had a great trip out flying out here. And again, the flight into Oshkosh is nearly more fun. I can't say more fun, but it's nearly more fun than actual getting here and the destination, following the rivers and so forth. And again, these types of machines, it's really they're optimized, you know, for good recreational flying.
12: So I'm looking across here, and I see an airplane that I recognize because it's been in your lineup for quite some time, the 701. Is that still called the 701, or have you improved on that?
13: Well, we have a number of different models within the, you know, this original 701 came out in 1986.
12: Right.
13: Very popular little airplane, very effective short takeoff and landing airplane. And that design has evolved into a handful of different models. We had then the CH-750 aircraft, which is a little bit larger than the CH-801 four-seat version. Now we have the CH-750 Super Duty. And then even a different model of the CH-750 Cruiser, which is a non-stall version of that airplane. So a lot of different airplanes. You know, Roger, who's here with me, you know, he still flies an original 701. Tell me about how that's your favorite airplane still to fly, Roger.
14: Well, I built the 701 in 1998, and I've been flying it for given demo flights for the last, you know, what, 22 years, and take it on cross countries, take the, you know, Oshkosh, Sun and Fun, Arlington, and I have probably, what, 2,300 hours on it right now.
12: Now, Roger, this is radio, but and I'm so people, other than our web stream, people can't really see you, but I'm going to say when people think of home-built airplanes, they think tiny and small. How tall are you?
14: I'm right at 6 foot.
12: Yeah.
14: And, you know, I fit fine in the 701. 701, I mean, you want to keep it as light as possible. But even a very tall guy or a little heavier person can fit very well in the 701.
12: Yeah, and I guess that was my point. That's right.
14: Yeah.
12: So, tell us more about the rest of your lineup.
13: Well, you know, again, we have a full lineup of, you know, all-metal, easy-to-build light aircraft. So, again, we have at our booth, we have the CH-750 Cruiser airplane. And, again, that's kind of an on-airport version of the Stoll airplanes. And then, again, we also have a CH-750 Super Duty, which is, again, a maximum utility airplane. Has a rear jump seat in the back, so it actually carries three occupants in that airplane. And really does a fantastic job in off-airport operations. Now, here at Oshkosh 2, in the building right next to us in the EA Aeroplane Hangar, we also do actual hands-on demonstrations on how these aircraft are built. Because, again, with a kit airplane, you know, especially here at Oshkosh, you walk up and down the flight line, you're awed by all these beautiful airplanes, but you don't realize all the work that goes into building them. how they're built, the type of skills you need to build these airplanes. And so, you know, we really try to focus as well as on the how-to side of it. You know, and EA does such a wonderful job, and especially here at Oshkosh, where you've got all these workshops, seminars, and again, these workshops where you can actually gain some good hands-on building experience right while you're here at AirVenture. So it's a great opportunity to look at all that and be able to get some good hands-on in learning how they're built and actually learning to do that right here.
12: Right. Now, in the beginning, you know, home builders, they just had plans, and they would create everything in their garage or their hangar and then go to the airport and fly their airplane and test it out. But now the 51% rule that's been in existence at EA for quite some time has allowed companies like yours to flourish with these kits, and these kits are a couple of different levels, right?
13: Absolutely. And you know, the quality, I don't want to say the quality, but the level of completion on kits has really progressed quite dramatically over the years. Where, you know, it used to be, you know, years ago that your typical kit builder was really, a mechanic or very tech-minded, and had spent thousands of hours, had a whole home workshop full of tools, to really a dedicated builder. Nowadays, again, a lot of our builders are first-time guys, have never built anything before, and they do wonderful jobs because the kits on the market today are so much easier. There's so much more prefabrication done. We use a lot of final hole size CNC match drill stuff, so you're basically just, you know, able to put it together with just simple hand tools, and you don't need to be a dedicated builder like it used to be. So it's just a lot more accessible to a lot of people, and the numbers prove that, because, you know, today there are more amateur built kit airplanes registered with the FAA every year than there are factory produced airplanes.
12: Yeah, and, which is a pretty amazing statistic.
13: It really is.
12: So that, you know, that brings us around to the convention here, and you probably also down at Sun and Fun. You know, what are you focusing on? What is your key marketing point to prospective buyers that are coming by? You know, you've got vans that we're going to also talk to today, and you've got some other big, kit builders. Obviously, you're appealing to a couple different segments. So yours, obviously, that with the increased 700 line, you've got a following in that. And then you also used to have you had an SLSA. Do you still have the SLSA?
13: Yeah, we still have the design. You know, well, our CH650, which is a low wing cross country cruiser, as well as a CH750, both meet. You know, they all meet the LSA rule, and we manufactured them for a while. Although, again, we continue to focus more on the kit do it yourself side of the market, and that's really, you know, Zenith, where we're more about the first time builder and recreational pilot. Most of our builders are low time pilots, don't have a lot of experience, and so we focus on designs that are easy to fly, low landing speeds, and again give the pilot a lot of time to react and to enjoy, you know, the environment of flying in that. And on the building side, again, focusing on the first time builder, simple hand tools, simple skills, simple workshop. So again, the typical Zenith builder will be more of a first timer, if you will, in that. And again, I think that's obviously needed in the industry, because a lot of us, you know, we all start somewhere. We all start being a first timer, if you will.
12: Yeah.
13: And so we try to make it as easy and as painless for a first time builder to get into owning and building their own airplane.
12: Okay, and then let's move back to Roger. Roger, how long did it take you to build your aircraft?
14: It's going to take most customers about a year to build their, you know, 71, 750 aircraft. If they're retired and they're working 5 days a week, they can definitely complete it within 6 months. But typically our customers about a year, year and a half.
12: Okay. And the wings fold, so it can be built in the garage, is that correct?
14: Oh, yes. I mean, typically our customers, they'll build it in sections, like build the tail sections, the wing sections, the fuselage, and install their engine and avionics, and then take it to the airport to finish the assembly.
12: And doing it in stages like that, of course, financially, it's advantageous, because you'll sell them the sections separately, right?
13: Sure. You know, buying as they build makes a lot of sense, because you're not building an entire airplane. You're building a section of an airplane at a time. So, you know, buy what you can work on at the time. And then, of course, later on, buy your engine, buy your avionics, pay for your paint job and so forth. So it really is something that lends itself well, especially, again, if you don't have the budget up front to buy an entire airplane. You do it over, sometimes, again, it could be several months or it could be several years. So it really is a good way of doing it.
12: Absolutely. All right, so as we get to the end of the segment here, tell us a little bit about anything that you would like the aviator that might be listening to know about this year specifically. You have any specials going on or anything to help bring people to your area?
13: Well, we invite everybody to come out, sit in the airplanes. These are not just show planes. We invite people to actually sit in the airplanes, get a feel for it, ask questions, learn more about it. Like I mentioned earlier, come by the workshop area and actually get some hands-on experience, working on the airplane, see the types of skills and tools. We love to meet with our customers and talk about airplanes. Also, this coming Thursday, I think we're Tuesday now, but coming on Thursday, we have our annual Zenith banquet. Any Zenith builders, pilots, enthusiasts, come out and join us at the banquet. Come out to the booth, learn more about that, and again, we really look.

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1: For aircraft company and Will Escucha. Will, are you guys still down in Temecula, California?
2: Yes, the plant is still in Temecula, California. It's about an hour north of San Diego.
1: And tell us about what's happening with Quiksilver. You've been around for a long time. How many years have you been in existence?
2: Well, the company was founded in the 70s by High Performance. It was the original name. So it has been in business for almost 40 years now. And we actually took over from the company about a year and a half ago and trying to put some projects in place.
1: Tell us what that... I know the original designs were aluminum tubing and Dacron, and you're still doing that, right?
2: Yeah, that's right. Actually, the way that we're positioning the company, or the main purpose of Quiksilver, is to try to help compare to reality the dream of flight. A lot of people dream of flying, but because of high prices and regulations, sometimes that dream is never converted into reality. Although almost everyone loves to fly, every kid at what moment in his life would like to fly. So Quiksilver main purpose is to become the bridge between this dream of flying and owning an airplane and actually accomplishing it. So we are basically focusing in low cost airplanes like open cockpit and some enclosed cockpit airplanes.
1: Well, back in the Part 103 days, right, which was your founding, correct?
2: Yes.
1: Things were a little different, weren't they?
2: Oh yeah, things have changed a lot.
1: What has changed at Quiksilver?
2: Well, the main thing is that we are in the process of introducing the Sport 2S as an SLSA, and that will be probably one of the few under $40,000 SLSA in the market.
1: That's a two-seat side-by-side,
2: yeah,
1: is that correct?
2: Yeah, two-seat side-by-side, open cockpit. This is a low and a slow, high-drag airplane. And the main purpose is to be able to provide those instructors that need a low-cost airplane and means so they can teach a lot of people to fly. And that's basically the intention and all the effort that we have put in place for almost a year in order to be able to get to garner the certification. We are at about, I think, about 2 months before certification.
1: Great. Tell us about that particular airplane.
2: Well, the Sport 2S has a Rotax 582 engine. The weight is less than 500 pounds, the empty weight, and about 1,000 pounds full takeoff weight. And this is a nice plane to fly and low as low, 65 miles an hour. Under 40 miles an hour stall speed, and actually this is basically a fun plane to fly. That's basically what it is.
1: And is it pretty easy to trailer this airplane and keep it in your garage?
2: Actually, it is. It's relatively simple to remove the wings. You can trailer to your garage, and actually in some, let's say, probably half an hour, you can put the wings back with two people and be back in business.
1: And, of course, a Quiksilver, you don't necessarily have to have an airport to fly it off of. If you have, how big of a field do you need to fly a Quiksilver?
2: Actually,
1: with two people at
2: gross weight, probably 250 feet, that will be enough. And a grass strip, and early in the morning, a little bit cold. That's a fantastic experience. I know you have ever tried open cockpit flying, but I learned 12 years ago to fly in one of those airplanes, and I become enamored with the airplane, and I have a general aviation license, but still I love to be able to fly early in the morning with these airplanes
1: right above the trees, just cruise around
2: above the trees. Yes, probably with a camera and recording everything. It's quite a lot of fun.
1: Tell us a little bit about the company, growth in the company. Have you pretty much maintained your stable level, or are you expanding now?
2: We are expanding. We have hired new aeronautical engineers and manufacturing engineers in the factory. We are now expanding because of the sport category, the Sport 2S. We are also making efforts to do other things. For instance, we recently make an arrangement, a partnership

0: partnership or with an Ident, okay, which is a company from Florida, in order to be able to manufacture a fleet of GT500 for public use, which essentially will be for border patrolling, law enforcement, and things like that. The GT500, which is the enclosed cockpit airplane that we have, is a very nice observation platform, because you have seen the airplane, it has as a tractor airplane, so the engine is behind you, the wing is also behind you, the instrument panel sits low, and it's a tandem airplane, so the people, so you don't have any to the sides. So actually, it's like being in a ship, in the bow of the ship, and be able to see everything. So that's a very nice airplane for observation.
1: Now people who like myself, who have a not a fear of heights.
0: Uh-huh.
1: I'm a pilot, so I don't have a fear of heights. I have a fear of falling, as do a lot of people. And if you have this fear of falling, sometimes it's like I couldn't fly a Breezy. Because it's just too much of. Do you have an available, a canopy around the front that makes you feel a little bit more secure inside?
0: Yes, we have 7 models. 5 are fully open cockpit ones, and 2 are enclosed. So you can have the full fairing, and you can have your closed doors. And it's a different experience, but also very nice. If you're going to fly for 3 or 4 hours, that's probably the way to go. If you're going to fly 1 or 2 hours around the patch, the open cockpit is the way to go.
1: Or the fairing and the doors off.
0: Yes, maybe. Exactly.
1: It's
0: exactly.
1: A nice combination.
0: Yes, a nice combination. Yes.
1: So it has the certified model is going to have a Rotax motor on it. Tell us a little bit about, because we haven't had a chance to talk to anybody from Rotax.
0: Mm-hmm.
1: Tell us a little bit about where Rotax is going with their engine technology for these certified light sport airplanes.
0: Well, at this moment, we are using 2 engines, the 582 two-cycle, which is basically meant to keep the cost lower down. And we are going to certify also the GT500, which is the enclosed cockpit platform. And we're going to use the 912S with 100 horsepower. So those are the 912 is basically the meat and potatoes of the ultralight and the home built market.
1: Well, yeah, the 912 is extremely well established, right?
0: Yeah, very well established.
1: A lot of parts, a lot of technology around it.
0: The mechanics
1: know how to work on them, etc.
0: Exactly, and there's a lot of people now that know how to repair the airplanes, to fix them. I mean, a good supply chain for parts. So I think this is a good way to go.
1: So what's in the future? Because we always have to ask that, especially when we're coming to the end of the interview. You know, we want to look forward to next year when we're sitting here. What is the future for Quicksilver now?
0: We are basically expanding our dealer network. We launched a program about 3 months ago to look for dealers worldwide. About half of the planes that we sell are sold in the U.S. and 50% outside of the U.S. actually. So it's a 50-50 really. So we are expanding worldwide. This year, for example, we have been able to garner 4 more dealers, 2 outside of the U.S., 1 in Thailand, for instance, and 2 in the U.S. So we are trying to make a lot of effort to develop this network, and the main way of doing it is by establishing or putting into the market these Sport 2S airplanes with SLSA and also the GT500. So those are the 2 models that we are going to push.
1: Well, yeah, because SLSA versus ELSA.
0: Yes.
1: A lot of people aren't handy, you know, don't prefer to or wouldn't even trust something that they built themselves. So having a factory option for an affordable airplane is paramount to a lot of people.
0: Yeah, and actually we're going to offer 3 different options. I mean, you can go to the experimental, the AB, which is the one that you build, and as you say, not all the people are willing to build the airplane. So we're going to have the ready-to-fly SLSA, and then also what is called an ELSA kit. An ELSA kit is an airplane that is like you sell it as kit to the dealer, and the dealer is allowed to build the airplane for the customer.
1: Uh-huh.
0: So then it's also good for the dealers because they have an additional revenue stream. They make money not only in selling the airplane but actually building the airplane. So then it that helps to create more interest for dealers.
1: Wow. Well, exciting things going on over there at Quicksilver. Thank you very much for coming by and talking to us today.
0: Okay, thanks a lot. I appreciate it.
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3: And here we are at Women Venture today, a fine Wednesday at Oshkosh EAA Air Venture. So we have a great program planned for you today here on the fly, and we're going to start it out with Tracy Curtis Taylor, who is a Stearman pilot and obviously a member of you can tell us how many organizations you belong to, probably quite a few. Welcome, Tracy.
4: Well, thank you. It's a great pleasure to be here.
3: Now, I referenced the UK here a minute ago, and you are originally from the UK, but you now live in California. Why don't you tell us a little bit about your story?
4: Yep, I'm originally from England, but we emigrated to Canada in the 1960s. So my upbringing was really in North America, and I had a kind of frontier, call of the wild upbringing. So I think that informed my later desire to fly, really. So and North America is such a dynamic place to fly. So it's no accident that, you know, so many years later, I've actually come back with my aeroplane. In fact, this is the third time I've brought the Stearman back to America, because I flew across it in 2016.
3: Oh, how exciting.
4: And crashed that year. Anyway, that's a side story.
3: Well, so first of all, what would encourage you to do such a thing? Like, what was your inspiration, your drive?
4: The inspiration to fly, well, funny enough, it was during a holiday back in Canada when I was 16 with my twin sister. So we'd already relocated back to the north of England. And I'd seen a sign at the side of the road advertising an introductory flight for $15. So I ended up that was my first taste of flying. And it wasn't until I was in my early 20s and then living in New Zealand that suddenly it became possible. I mean, in England during the early 1980s, women could not join the air cadets, they couldn't join the air force, so there was no obvious way into aviation. So I came at it really from a rather oblique angle. But New Zealand, I did all my early flying in New Zealand, waitress my way through a private and commercial license. But my interest was really flying old aeroplanes. So those magnificent men in their flying machines, we watched it every Christmas, and I think that's why I just had, that's all I wanted to fly, open cockpit, stick and rudder.
3: So are you the only pilot in your family?
4: Or yes.
3: You are?
4: Yes.
3: So it was literally that movie that sparked the fire.
4: Absolutely. I think I just, the whole romantic adventure of those early flying machines. And, of course, you know, the wonderful old films. But, yeah, the great Waldo Pepper, you know.
3: Great movie, yeah.
4: That was it. So although I did a private and a commercial license and I worked as an instructor and in aerial photography for several years, it was really the old aeroplanes, helping to organize air shows, display flying, formation flying. But very early on, I got my tail dragger rating. So, you know, yeah. And basically the dream was this Boeing Stearman. I mean, I was always obsessed with Stearman's, the iconic aeroplane of the 1930s, basic trainer in World War II. Boeing made tens of thousands of these aeroplanes. But of course, this was the great barnstormer as well in the interwar period. They were used for crop dusting. So I just think they're the best looking aeroplanes ever. And I have this one restored in 2012 to do the first of my expeditions, which was following, it was a flight up Africa. I shipped the aeroplane from Europe to Cape Town. And I followed the route of Lady Mary Heath. She was the first person to fly solo from Cape Town to England in 1928, so a year after Lindbergh flew the Atlantic. And suddenly there was this global craze about aviation. It represented, you know, this whole new era, new technology, this great advance in humankind, and everybody was absolutely mad about aviation. So the women kind of stepped into the frame. Mary Heath was one of the first of the great female pioneers. So she flew Africa in 1928. So I did Cape Town to England in 2013. In 2015, I headed off England to Australia, following Amy Johnson's flight. So Amy was a bit like the American Amelia Earhart, and she was the first person to fly solo, the first woman to fly solo from England to Australia in 1930.
3: What kind of airplane did she use?
4: She was flying in a Gypsy Moth.
3: Oh, my.
4: A Gypsy Moth. So I'm just
3: challenging.
4: Flying it. Yeah, absolutely, absolutely.
3: I mean, a Stearman is a modern compared to a Gypsy Moth. You know,
4: it's a little bit stronger. It's a bit more robust. It's American, so it's got a 9-cylinder radial engine. And I've
1: and
4: got
1: a good one at that.
4: Well, a very good engine. I've had a slightly bigger one put on my airplane. It's a Lycoming 680. It's a 300 horsepower engine, and I've got 6 hours of fuel in the top wing.
1: Oh, yeah.
4: And the airplane is actually parked in front of the Boeing Plaza.
1: Okay.
4: Right from the get-go, Boeing came on board and was my first sponsor with these expeditions.
1: No kidding. That's fantastic.
4: Well, they were just tremendous and very forward-thinking and very, very encouraging, because it's the hardest thing is to actually get the financial underpinning to do these sorts of expeditions. It's hugely expensive. But we were also trying to build a global outreach campaign around women in aviation. So using this wonderful example in history, you know, these inspiring women. I mean, I wasn't trying to duplicate what they did. You simply can't do that in this modern age. But to take an airplane like a Stearman in the post 9/11 world, you know, it's also highly bureaucratic, flying through some very difficult political regimes. The air traffic control is very difficult, but it was wonderful. The flying was out of this world. And again, to work with Boeing was just a wonderful honor.
1: Yeah, that is well, you can understand why they would want to be involved, right? I mean, their name is on the airplane. But other than that, that's great to have that support. Yeah. So this, you did three expeditions. The first and say, what was the third expedition?
4: Well, the third was I shipped the airplane from Sydney to Seattle. So, you know, did it a grand launch to fly across America from Boeing Field in Seattle. Came all the way down the Western Seaboard to Los Angeles and then headed off, you know, due east, you know, to fly the great historic airmail route. I was really fascinated by the early airmail pilots in America. This is one of the first airmail services in the world. And again, it started in 1919. And the risks that these young pilots took, I mean, the fatality rate was shocking. They called it the suicide club.
1: Yeah,
4: of the first 40 pilots, something like 30 of them were killed doing it. So it was an incredibly perilous undertaking, but they were. So that was what I was trying to fly. And sure enough, I landed at Winslow, Arizona, after one of the best days flying of my life through the Grand Canyon, Monument Valley, Lake Powell. And I had a partial engine failure shortly after takeoff from Winslow. So I had a blocked carburetor in the airplane.
1: Oh.
4: And it just lost power enough to stop it flying at that density altitude. I mean, Winslow is hot, high desert. But I ended up just flying it into the ground, basically, and it somersaulted. So wrecked the airplane. I was absolutely fine. I had one of the crew with me. They were filming overhead. But it absolutely fine. But I had the wreck airlifted back to Europe, rebuilt within 3 months in time for Boeing centenary at the Farnborough Air Show in Britain. And then I brought the airplane back to America the following year and reflew America. So it's back now. I've ended up getting 3 years of sponsorship with the Cy Robin Foundation.
1: Oh, yeah.
4: And Cy Robin, of course, has been a wonderful donor behind the EAA and Air Venture.
1: Yes.
4: And many of the museums in America, the Museum of Flight, the Pearl Harbor Aviation Museum. So they actually said to me, you know, we'd love to support you. Bring the airplane back, you know, come and work in legacy outreach and support what they've done. So, you know, it's just wonderful to have the airplane here at Oshkosh. And I'm very grateful to them. It's the opportunity of a lifetime.
1: Yeah, well, it's wonderful that you're here and able to show your airplane to the community, because where else will you get this kind of an aviation crowd, right? So what do you do for a living when you're not doing all these adventures?
4: Well, this has really consumed my life for the last 10 years, I have to say. So trying to get established in America, I've now applied for a green card, so my plan is to stay here. This is quite simply the best flying country in the world. It is the opportunity, the energy, the talent. I've been involved in warbirds really all of my flying career in a way. And to be now part of this community here is the culmination of 40 years of flying. So I'm just thrilled to be in America, and I'm just trying to stay, I think, is the great challenge now.
1: Well, we're thrilled to have you, and you certainly have something to offer. So, you know, there's that. So what's in the forward view? What is your next aspiration?
4: Well, I'd love to try and fly the Americas. I'd like to take the airplane down to South America and do Cape Horn to Alaska. That's a huge logistical exercise. For the time being, I'm really just trying to consolidate on some of the outreach work that I'm doing with the Cy Robin Foundation and the museums. But, you know, to be at Oshkosh, I've got my